0: Hardy's book, however, introduced me to an entire academic field saying that our approach is rooted in biology, just dormant and waiting to be triggered. After interviewing Hardy and other experts and delving into the studies, I came to a simple conclusion. Fatherhood changes men in ways that echo how motherhood transforms women. The more involved a father is with their baby's care, the deeper this transition becomes. These shifts in our endocrine and neural systems show that a nurturing father is not a modern aberration, but a deeply rooted biological trait. The earliest research on how fathers are physically changed by babies came from observations of other animals. Late in the 20th century, studies found that many mammalian males, including other primates, show clear hormonal shifts, including rises and drops in hormones like testosterone, vasopressin, and prolactin, typically associated with motherhood, as they engage in active parental care. When the American anthropologist Lee Gettler, then an undergrad student, heard about these findings in the early 2000s, he was hooked. Quote, "I asked my lecturer whether anyone was studying these questions in human fathers, and the answer at that point was largely no," says Gettler, now a director of the Hormone Health and Human Behavior Laboratory at the University of Notre Dame in Indiana. The first ever study demonstrating hormonal changes in men had just been published in the year 2000 by two Canadian scholars. By the time Gettler looked into this field, it was already established fact that fathers had lower testosterone than men without kids. But there's a chicken and the egg problem there, right? Gettler explained to me. Are low testosterone men more likely to become fathers? Or does the transition to fatherhood kind of lead to this cascade of biological changes in men? To answer this question and others, Gettler teamed up with scientists running a decades-long project in Cebu City, the Philippines. In 2005, this team collected saliva samples from 624 men with an average age of 21 years old, without partners, and tested them for testosterone. Then, 4 years later, tested them again. They wanted to answer two questions. Would men that became fathers in the interim have lower testosterone? And would it be even lower in fathers that spent more time doing childcare? When the results came back, the answer to both questions was yes. The men who had babies showed significantly lower levels of testosterone compared to non-fathers. And the men who had spent longer looking after babies showed the largest drop in testosterone. Those who shared a bed with their infants had even lower levels. I think it was first clear message in the scientific literature that men have the capacity to prepare for fatherhood, Gettler told me. In a way, he explains, this is their biologically preparing them for caregiving. Their findings are not unique. Other teams have also found that drops in testosterone during their partner's pregnancy are also linked to higher investment, commitment, and satisfaction after birth, and that this hormone level is even linked to the men's reactions to babies' cries. It made them more alert and responsive. In 2018, a team in Gettler's lab also concluded that fathers with lower levels of testosterone tend to be more involved in caring for the babies and toddlers. But when does this happen? The question of whether it's before or after the birth was bubbling in the mind of James K. Reeling, the director of the Laboratory for Human Social Neuroscience at Emory University near Atlanta. My assumption, Reeling told me, was that it would happen during the postnatal period after fathers spent some time interacting with their infants. What they found surprised them. When they tested expectant fathers only 4 months after conception, two hormones were already lower than in their control group, testosterone and vasopressin. That's what's interesting, is that the lower their testosterone, the more involved that they become with the mother and infant postnatally, says Reiling, who in 2024 published Father Nature, a book exploring the science of fatherhood. He said vasopressin had a similar effect. Reiling is intrigued about this, why this happens. Is there a pheromonal clue that fathers-to-be get from their pregnant partners? Or is it a psychological shift once they know they are expecting a baby? As with many surprising findings in this relatively young field, we do not know. What is certain is that the changes go beyond testosterone. Take, for instance, oxytocin, the so-called love hormone. This is one hormone I recall from my prenatal courses. We were encouraged to keep things relaxed and smooth during labor so that our partner's oxytocin would flow and ease up the delivery. Once my son was born, we were told a huge surge of oxytocin at birth and repeated boosts through breastfeeding would help him and my partner bond. But I wasn't aware that in the first hours after his birth, as he napped on my naked chest, oxytocin was also rising in me. Many studies around the world have found higher oxytocin in fathers, including those with kids age 1 to 2 years old and those interacting with babies under 6 months old, and that seemed to correspond to the amount of time spent with our kids. For instance, fathers that engaged in more playful games and contact with their children showed a rise in oxytocin. And a similar change was even evident when the fathers first held their newborns. Oxytocin supercharges our paternal instinct. You can test this, Reiling explains, by spraying men's noses with the hormone and taking note of what happens. The more scientists looked into this topic, the more changes they find in other hormones too. In a study published in 2025, Reiling and his team found that vasopressin, a hormone that in animals is often involved in territorial and male-to-male aggression, was suppressed in new fathers before their babies were born. Another surprising candidate is prolactin. In humans, this chemical is best known for its role in lactation and maternal care, but biologists have linked it with paternal care in other animals, including birds, fish, and marmosets, a South American monkey known for its parental instinct. In 2023, a team led by American clinical psychologist Darby Saxby looked at prolactin levels in expectant fathers and concluded that those who felt a stronger bond to their unborn children had a higher levels of that hormone, and that the pre-birth prolactin levels predicted how involved these fathers would be in their care. As for many of the changes in our paternal brains and bodies, there is a use-it or lose-it aspect. The more involved you get, the more you change. It's just like something is triggered, said Sarah Hardy, the primologist who wrote Father Time. She believes that all human brains have the latent capacity to parent, what she calls an alloparental substrate, which can be activated under the right circumstances. In Father Time, she argues that as humans evolved into more complex societies, it was collective care that made humans flourish. It was valuable to have men that could provide primary care for a baby so that we developed a capacity to do so at one we still keep. Mother Nature is an old lady with very bad habits, she tells me. And the very thrifty housekeeper, when she has the ingredient that she is not immediately using, she doesn't throw it away. She stashes it in the cupboard. These stashed ingredients come through in a 2014 study that Hardy calls one of the most exciting papers in science that I've ever read. In it, a team of Israeli academics led by Ruth Feldman recruited heterosexual couples in which a woman provided primary care and the dad helped, as well as a gay couples raising kids without a woman involved, and scanned their brains while they watched videos of their babies. For the straight couples, the brains of women doing primary care lit in areas related to deeper instinctual responses, such as the amygdala, while the men supporting them had more activity in social areas that might imply they were first assessing the situation before acting. But gay men who were giving primary care showed very similar activities in the amygdala, whatever, and other maternal regions of the brain, while keeping the social element too. Fatherhood was literally rewiring their brains. Of all the experts I talked with, and the vast majority of the literature in this field, they all agreed that these developments in paternal biology should refocus public policy about families. The next article titled The Words from My Dad That Saved Me as a New Parent. Quote, I think I was just in survival mode for a year. Former Made in Chelsea star Ryan Libby expected to cope with the challenge of becoming a dad, but the reality quickly became, quote, very different to what he imagined. Life-threatening health complications around the birth saw his partner, Louise, hospitalized. Suddenly, he was thrust into becoming her primary caregiver, as well as looking after their newborn son, Leo. I was doing every nighttime, every change, every walk, the role of both mom and dad, Ryan told the BBC Parenting Download. After 11 months, he was burnt out. It was a chat with his own dad on a park bench that made him realize he needed help. The simple words, you are not in good spot. You need some help. How can I help you? Open the door for Ryan to speak honestly, seek support, and find a way back. His experience is not uncommon, but rarely discussed. While society is now better used to talking about the strain on mums and about the postnatal depression, less is said about the struggle the dads face. According to the government's recent men's health strategy for England, between 5 and 15% of fathers experience anxiety before and after they have a child, while 5 to 10% face depression. Ryan feels his struggles are part of a wider failure to communicate amongst men, who still internalize harmful perceptions of masculinity. Men, he says, often feel they must, quote, the harbor wall that just gets smashed and remains standing every time. It's not a show of weakness to ask for help. I didn't do that quick enough, he explains. Clinical psychologist Dr. Jill Domoney, a researcher specializing in mental health pre- and post-childbirth, says men often don't want to accept that they're struggling. They can feel they are, quote, not a legitimate person to be asking for help, especially ahead of a mom and a baby. But she emphasizes that their mental well-being is just as important to the family. Ryan's conversation with his dad gave him the space to ask for a break, taking a few days abroad, away from the home environment, to gain perspective. He realized he needed to make a shift to focus on his and his partner's emotions as well as the practical tasks of taking care of a new baby. When he opened up to Louise, he realized he'd missed what she was yearning, holding her hand and listening to her. That realization has reshaped how Ryan sees fatherhood. He's now writing Leo weekly letters about his experiences as a dad, which he hopes his son will read as he gets older. Ryan hopes these will help his son better understand the language of emotion and make sense of his parenting choices. The idea of self-parenting is something rapper and songwriter Professor Green, real name Stephen Mandelson, has also felt keenly since fathering his son, Simane, I'm not sure, who is now four. As a child, Stephen lacked consistent male parenting. Despite having an incredible bond with his dad, deep-held trauma meant his father struggled to cope and was in and out of his life, complicating their relationship. Stephen says suppressing feelings led him to make, quote, terrible decisions when younger to alter how he felt, finding solace in drink and drugs as escapism from the pain. You find your ways to things that don't help, he explained. They may temporarily change how you feel, but they will ultimately make you worse. So here are the tips for coping as a new dad. Talk to someone. Remember your hobbies. Don't ignore the physical stuff. Spend time with other new dads. Know what asking for help isn't failing. Looking after yourself is the best way to look after your family. When his dad later died by suicide, Stephen understandably struggled to accept the loss, having not spoken to him in years. As a dad, Stephen determined not to perpetuate that cycle with his own son and instead offer the security and emotional guidance he missed out on. When his son threatened to have a tantrum, for example, they practice shaking it out together, processing the emotions safely. Both Ryan and Stephen say they have become better, healthier men because they faced their pain, changed how they communicate, and learned to regulate themselves for their kids. Quote, I'm better sitting with things and dealing with things, said Stephen. I wrote that in a letter to Leo last week, Ryan says, I said, at times I feel like my role is to instruct and tell you what to do, but actually it's a two-way conversation. I'm learning just as much as you are on this journey. Next article, these men put off doctor's visits again and again. Then came the tipping point. 2 years ago, Dan Summers started to experience a series of strange and unexplained symptoms. He had severe chest pain, was unable to keep food down, and even water down, and kept chucking up bile. Though he had a sense that something might be wrong, Dan was reluctant to seek medical help. I'm really stubborn when it comes to going to the doctors, the 43-year-old from Ipswich told the BBC. I didn't want to be a burden. Dan's pain continued to get worse until he was near enough screaming on the floor in pain and had to take time off from work. It was the worst pain he had ever experienced, he says upon reflection. But I honestly thought I could try and fix it. It was his wife who finally managed to push Dan to see a doctor. His GP sent him straight to the hospital, where he was diagnosed with a gallbladder infection and spent a week recovering. He was told that he had been close to getting sepsis, which can kill you. Dan's story mirrors those of other men who've told the BBC that they also have been putting off seeking medical treatment, often until their symptoms become unbearable or until a loved one pushed them to get help. Quote, you want to fix it yourself. Men are inherent problem solvers, and how you are feeling is a problem in the same way that having a flat tire is a problem, says Kevin, 44. This is something that the Health Insights survey indicates too. The data suggests that when people were unable to contact their GP practice, men were significantly more likely than women to report self-managing their condition, while women were more likely than men to go to a pharmacy or call 111. Men just have a different attitude towards healthcare, says Dr. Pion. He believes that many see it solely as treatment, solving their problems rather than preventative. Men often seek help when symptoms disrupt their ability to function. Professor Gladys believes men will engage more if services are redesigned to meet their needs, proactively offering support, having flexible access, and focusing on practical action to improve health issues. Dr. Pillion, it's adding general health checks for men in their 20s to get them more used to accessing medical care. That's it for this special edition of the BBC World News. Subject, Men's Health, in honor of Father's Day. Have a great Father's Day.
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2: Hello, everyone. This is Jackie Keith with the Saturday edition of the New York Times for June 20th. I'm reading from the front page from Washington. A business tied to a longtime supporter of President Trump was given a no-bid contract to install a water purification system in the Lincoln Memorial reflecting pool this spring. Now that work is coming under scrutiny after algae blooms have come back and turned the iconic pool in Washington a vibrant shade of green rather than the American flag blue Mr. Trump said he chose. The contract shows that the National Park Service bypassed the competitive bidding process that is typically required and gave a $1.7 million contract to the firm, Green Water Services of Brookfield, Ohio. Federal contracting records show that firm's ultimate owner is J.J. Cafaro Investment Trust, led by John J. Cafaro, a donor to Mr. Trump, and a neighbor to Mar-a-Lago, the president's private club in Florida. The water treatment company also listed Mr. Cafaro's Palm Beach mansion as its address in Florida, corporate records, and listed his investment trust phone number and email in Ohio lobbying records. Mr. Cafaro, a longtime Republican donor whom Mr. Trump has described as a fantastic man, was once involved on a high-profile bribery scandal. He has also donated to Democrats in the past, and his daughter Capri Cafaro served in the Ohio State Senate as a Democrat from 2007 to 2016. On Thursday, when a photographer for the New York Times visited the pool, about half of its water remained green as workers sought to vacuum out algae. Workers have also added hydrogen peroxide to the water in recent days in an attempt to kill the algae, the Interior Department said in an email to the Times. The department, which oversees the National Park Service, said that the firm had already brought temporary water purification sites to the pool and that it was expected to install a permanent system this week. Katie Martin, a spokeswoman for the department, declined to say why the Park Service had refilled the pool before the permanent system was in place, relating the risk that it would quickly be clouded by algae. The connection of Green Water Services, also known as Green Water Solutions, to Mr. Cafaro is being reported first by the New York Times. Neither Green Water Services nor Mr. Cafaro responded to requests for comment on Thursday. The chief executive of Green Water Services previously declined to comment to the Times about its contract. Ms. Martin, the spokeswoman for the Interior Department, said the department had not been aware of Mr. Cafaro's political affiliation when it awarded the contract. The company was selected because they had the expertise, workforce, and materials needed to complete the job in time, she said. From Washington, the idea was meant to supercharge President Trump's mass deportation plan. The Immigration and Customs Enforcement would purchase more than a dozen empty warehouses across the United States to massively expand its capacity to detain people deemed to be in the country illegally, which in turn would spike deportations. A year into Mr. Trump's term, it had bought 11 facilities at a cost of $1 billion. But in a major turnabout, the agency is planning to offload 7 warehouses purchased for more than $700 million by either giving them to other federal agencies or selling them outright, according to documents obtained by the New York Times. A decision to sharply scale back the warehouse plan is a rejection of a signature initiative under the previous Homeland Security Secretary Kristi Noem, who pushed the boundaries of what the government can do to aggressively round up potential deportees. The new secretary, Mark Wayne Mullen, who had privately expressed skepticism about the plan, has said publicly that he wants the agency to be quieter by how it carries out immigration enforcement. From day one, DHS has remained singularly focused on removing the worst of the worst criminal illegal aliens from the United States and is always evaluating the best methods to do so, the Homeland Security Department said in a statement for this article. These heinous crimes, once arrested, should be removed at lightning speed, not housed on American soil at the taxpayers' expense. DHA is moving swiftly to utilize existing detention space with our state and county partners. The move comes months after Ms. Noem's agency, flush with cash, pursued an idea to fundamentally change immigration detention in the country by not only expanding it to unprecedented levels, but also placing ownership in the federal government's hands rather than contractors. The shift also raises questions about the original decision-making behind the plan to buy the warehouses, a costly undertaking that involved converting industrial space into places that could house thousands of human beings with water and sewer capacity and proper ventilation, and created almost immediate conflict with local communities across the United States. ICE has been battered by lawsuits over a lack of environmental checks, and the Homeland Security Department's Inspector General is investigating the purchases. The warehouses that ICE plans to hand off or sell are in Romulus, Michigan, Social Circle and Flowery Branch, Georgia, Hamburg and Treatment, Pennsylvania, Salt Lake City and Roxbury, New Jersey. The agency appears to still be moving forward with 4 of the warehouses purchased for detention purposes in San Antonio and Sirocco, Texas, Surprise, Arizona, and Hagerstown, Maryland. However, a federal judge has blocked work on the Maryland facility. It was not immediately clear why the agency decided to proceed with those 4 spaces for detention, ICE also plans to buy immigrant detention facilities from private prison companies that are already contract WIG, according to documents. But the move to offload most of the warehouses raises questions about the agency's ability to deport high numbers of immigrants. Immigrants sent for deportation are typically arrested, processed, and then detained by ICE before being flown out of the country. For an agency whose budget jumped from $8 billion annually to $28 billion through funding by Congress, detention was always going to be a priority. Without more beds, any conversation of deportation on the scale of what Mr. Trump discussed on the campaign trail would be out of the question. From Beirut, Lebanon, diplomats worked on Friday to try to keep the fragile deal between Iran and the United States on track after Israeli strikes in Lebanon prompted Iran to pull out of peace talks. Hours later, Israel said it had agreed to a ceasefire in Lebanon with Iran's ally, Hezbollah. Iran's withdrawal from talks with the United States, even if it temporarily dealt a blow to the framework agreement signed this week by President Trump. Negotiations for a long-term peace agreement had been expected to start just hours later in Switzerland. But if the already shaky truce with Iran wobbled, it apparently held for now with no suggestion that talks have been put off indefinitely. Shipping traffic through the Strait of Hormuz continued to increase, though it remained far below its pre-war level. Israel's ambassador to the United States, Yakar Leiter, confirmed that his country was firmly committed to an immediate ceasefire. Mr. Trump told NBC News in a phone call that he had asked Israeli leaders on Friday to agree to a ceasefire in Lebanon, which he called a little icing on the cake, but did not say if he had spoken with Prime Minister Benjamin Netanyahu. Hezbollah has not publicly confirmed that it agreed to a ceasefire. The day's events demonstrated how delicate the U.S.-Iran agreement reached this week remains and how central Lebanon is to it. The first of its 14 points commits both countries and their allies in the current war to the immediate and permanent termination of military operations on all fronts, including in Lebanon. But neither Israel, who went to war against Iran along with the United States, nor Hezbollah, backed by Iran, has signed on to the agreement. Lebanon was relatively quiet in the hours after the ceasefire that was to take effect at 4 p.m. local time. It follows an intense round of Israeli bombing during the night that killed 47 people and wounded 97, according to Lebanon's health ministry, which does not distinguish between civilians and combatants. Officials from multiple countries confirmed the ceasefire, which they said was brokered by Qatar and the United States. They, along with those who confirmed the Iranian withdrawal from talks, spoke on the condition of anonymity to discuss sensitive diplomacy. Iran insists that any short or long-time peace agreement include Lebanon, but Israel's government has said repeatedly that it will continue its offensive to rout Hezbollah from southern Lebanon, and Mr. Netanyahu is under immense domestic political pressure to do so. Mr. Netanyahu ordered the latest bombing in Lebanon after a strike on an Israeli tank in Lebanon killed four soldiers and said in a statement early on Friday that Israel will exact a very heavy price from Hezbollah for those attacks. Even after the ceasefire repeatedly took hold, the belligerent language continued. Hezbollah's leader, Naim Qassam, in an address on Friday, vowed the expulsion of the enemy from our land. And Mr. Leiter said that Israeli forces would remain in southern Lebanon to rid the area of Hezbollah. Mr. Netanyahu has angered his most important ally, Mr. Trump, who has publicly derided him, accused Israel of using excessive force in pursuing its war aims, and suggesting it is undermining the deal with Iran. The memorandum signed this week by Mr. Trump and Iran's President Masoud Pezeshkian provides for a 60-day window to negotiate a long-term peace pact addressing matters like limiting Iran's nuclear program and major financial incentives, including the lifting of Western sanctions to aid Iran's battered economy. Iran's supreme leader, Ayatollah Khamenei, said he assented to the deal but did not agree with it and placed the responsibility for it on Mr. Pezeshkian, warning against bowing to American demands. From Paris, the French were grappling with two questions this week, not whether President Trump would hurl insults and leave the group of seven early, or who the best-known player in the World Cup is. Instead, they were asking, can one be happy when others are not? And do we have control of our words? These questions were part of this year's written test in philosophy, taken at the exact same time each year around the country by more than 500,000 7 and 18-year-olds. The students who have spent all the year taking a required course in philosophy have to answer one or two questions or dissect a philosophical tract. This year, the tract came from Nietzsche's 1878 book, Human, All Too Human. Students have 4 hours to write their responses. The exam is such an important part of French education that local news outlets commit live blogs to it, beside their rolling updates on the wars in Iran and Ukraine, and invite philosophers to discuss their own responses to the questions. For me, the philosophy exam says everything about who we are, said Edward Geffray, France's education minister. He was speaking from the yard of a high school he visited on Monday to crack open exam packages in front of television cameras and pass them out to students, and also to offer some last-minute non-philosophical advice about proofreading. The exam, he said, actually says that we are a country in which we have chosen to put the examination of opposing views and debates at the heart of education. Napoleon introduced the subject of philosophy to high schools in 1809, originally to train administrators, explained Bruno Pousset, an expert on the history of education in France and a professor emeritus at the University of Picardie, Jules Verne in Amiens. But in the 1880s, the course took on a different purpose as the country re-established a democrat government after years of being ruled by an emperor. The new governor worked to root out the Roman Catholic Church from schools, Mr. Pousset said. The Republic was breaking free, so it was going to rely on the Enlightenment to emancipate itself intellectually and politically from the weight of the Catholic Church, he said. All students take the course in their final year of high school, except for those in vocational programs who train for jobs in areas like construction or hotel management. Victor Hugo said, instead of cutting off the heads, just fill them up, said Frederick Worms, a philosopher and head of the country's prestigious École Normale Supérieure, paraphrasing a passage from Hugo's novella, Claude Gueux. At his institution, the country's top students are paid to study to become professors, scientists, and, yes, philosophers. Alumni include Jean-Paul Sartre, Michel Foucault, and Jacques Derrida. As a reflection of how important philosophy remains in France, Mr. Worms is one of many French philosophers who moonlight as radio hosts. Every week he poses and answers three philosophical questions on air. From Boston, the city of Boston is in the midst of benevolent invasion of gregarious, kilted visitors who smell vaguely of pale lager and speak a lyrical language that, as it turns out, is English. The Tartan Army, thousands of soccer fans from Scotland, here to see their national team play outside Boston in 2 matches of the World Cup, are packing this old city's narrow streets, its subway cars, restaurants and pubs, and filling the air with the cry of bagpipes. The Scots are bursting out of historic Faneuil Hall and the less historic but maybe more famous Cheers Bar. They have put a serious dent in the region's strategic beer reserves and have become social media darlings as they gently prank their hosts by dunce-capping statues with traffic cones. On Sunday, they marched en masse to Scottish Heritage Night at Fenway Park, electrifying a ho-hum mid-season matchup between the Boston Red Sox and the Texas Rangers. At the game, they sang their way into all-time Red Sox lore with a full-hearted rendition, I'm Gonna Be 500 Miles, the 80s hit by the Scottish duo, the Proclaimers. Across the city, where residents are known as provincial and proudly skilled at the art of gripe, the locals have been thoroughly charmed by the joyful Scottish occupation. The question on many sets of lips, how do we get the Scots to stay? The peaceful invasion of the Tartan army has made Boston the top World Cup host city, Mayor Michelle Wu of Boston boasted in an interview. There is no way you can go in the city right now without seeing someone in a kilt. It's been absolutely delightful. Scotland's national team is making its first appearance at the World Cup tournament in nearly 30 years. The team beat Haiti in a 1-0 thriller on June 13th in Gillette Stadium, 30 miles outside the city. The venue has nevertheless been rechristened Boston Stadium for the tournament. The team played Morocco in Boston on Friday evening before the team and the fans muster in Miami to play Brazil. Cameron Caswell, 23, of Oxton, Scotland, spent the day off on Tuesday in Boston, day drinking Tennent's Lager and watching tournament games on television at The Haven, a Scottish bar in the Jamaica Plain neighborhood. The Haven's owner, Jason Waddleton, reported that the Tartan Army had defeated 65 kegs in 6 days. Mr. Caswell was concerned before traveling to his first World Cup that Americans were not known as passionate soccer fans. But you have embraced it, he said, and Boston has been so welcoming to us. He loved how the Scots and the locals all mingled together, along with some Norwegians too, who were here following their team. He was impressed that though some bars reported running dry, the city of Boston had not yet run out of beer, perhaps because he theorized of its long experience celebrating St. Patrick's Day. In praise of his American hosts, he proclaimed, anyone who can beat the English is a friend of Scotland. He was referring not to soccer, in which England's team is highly regarded, but the Revolutionary War. Now the global profile of Alexander Sukharov by Milana Mazeva and Neil Mafarquhar. As the often volatile crossroads of art and politics in Russia, Alexander Sukharov stands out. A renowned filmmaker and art house favorite in the West, he has a habit of publicly questioning President Vladimir V. Putin about a range of contentious issues, including government repression. Nonetheless, this year's Venice Biennale dropped him as a speaker following protests by a group of exiled Russian artists who said he exemplified officially approved dissent, circulating unimpeded in Russia while real critics were imprisoned or forced to flee. In many ways, his fate is the fate of a talented loner, said Anton Dolin, a prominent Russian film critic living in exile. That explains both the cult around him and the hostility toward him. On the one hand, his films are banned in Russia, he added. On the other hand, he remains highly respected and continues to participate in state councils and institutions. A December gathering of the Presidential Council for Civil Society and Human Rights most recently put a spotlight on Mr. Sukharov, 75. Mr. Putin appointed the director to the council in 2018, and Mr. Sukharov used the group's annual meeting with the president to criticize oppressive government policies. It was a remarkable departure for a 50-member advisory organization that has been stacked with pro-war figures and other Kremlin cheerleaders. At the meeting, Mr. Sukharov called stringent censorship of the arts worse at present times than in the Soviet Union, described the ritual of ostracizing the government's critics as foreign agents as humiliated, and questioned favoring the children of veterans from the war in Ukraine for the already limited number of free spots at prestigious state-run universities. It was not the first such encounter. At a similar meeting in 2021, for example, Mr. Putin, visibly angry, rejected his suggestion that minority

got a special responsibility to make public comments, especially to ensure that young Russians inherited a livable country. Sometimes people tell me that I'm a fool, that I shouldn't say these things. It's crazy, that it's pointless, he said, speaking on the sidelines of a Russian film festival in March in Paris. He presented works by his students as well as his latest film, Director's Diary, a five-hour documentary weaving together historical newsreels with entries from his diaries from 1957 to 1990. My interest is purely public, purely about life, he said. I am surrounded by real people, not some government or elite circle. I'm just a working-class filmmaker. His critiques often go unheeded, Mr. Sokurov said. He prefers such reproofs carefully, he said, writing out the script as he would a movie scene to ensure he does not forget any points. For me, it is very stressful to speak out publicly, to invite a backlash, to worsen my situation, he said. Still, he can't hold back, he said. Mr. Sokurov was born on June 14, 1951, in a village near Lake Baikal in Siberia, to a father whose military post led to an itinerant childhood for him and his older sister. He described his father, a decorated World War II infantryman, as sharp-tempered and strong-willed. His mother knew Russian and Italian opera by heart, although his parents did not consider the arts a profession. He credits radio, especially the wealth of Soviet programs featuring classical music and dramatic performances, with opening his eyes to the world beyond the military backwaters where he grew up. It was my teacher and my mentor, he said. Mr. Sokurov's lifelong contrarian impulses emerged from his university experience, he said. From Kiev, Ukraine, Ukrainians have been flooding social media with footage of their army's large-scale drone attack on Moscow. In many, the images of black smoke billowing over the Russian capital are proof that Ukraine is now able to respond in kind to Russia's air assaults, or as President Volodymyr Zelensky put it, if Ukraine burns, then your Moscow will burn as well. But the celebrations over Thursday's attack obscure a more complicated reality. However effective its drone arsenal may be, Ukraine still lacks the weapon that has long underpinned Russia's most devastating air attacks, ballistic missiles. Such missiles carry hundreds of pounds of explosives, many times the payload of drones, and their speed makes them hard to intercept, helping to inflict damage far beyond what drones alone can achieve. Time and again, Russia's barrages of ballistic missiles have overwhelmed Ukraine's air defenses, and they've wreaked havoc on the country's energy grid during a brutally cold winter. With Russian forces largely stalled on the battlefield, their air war against Ukrainian cities makes for the largest mismatch in the conflict. Conscious of the disadvantage, Ukrainian officials have said in recent weeks that the country is pushing hard to develop ballistic missiles domestically. Kiev views them as essential to increase pressure on Moscow and perhaps to force it towards negotiations. Ukrainian ballistic capability will fundamentally change the nature of this war, the Ukrainian Defense Ministry said this week on Ukrainian television. We are not overhyping expectations, but we can say that Ukrainian ballistic missiles will exist and will be used against Russia. Defense experts caution that developing ballistic missiles is far more complex than making drones. Ukraine has focused much more on mass-producing low-cost weapons that have helped keep it outnumbered militarily in the fight. Ukraine still lags behind in the technology area, and it's going to take time to develop them domestically, a defense fellow at the Canadian Global Affairs Institute said. A lot of time, a lot of resources. Still, Ukraine's defense companies are pressing ahead. One of them, Farpoint Rocket Technologies, said it is developing two ballistic missiles. Several other Ukrainian companies have announced partnerships with European missile makers in what appears to be an effort to tap Western technology to accelerate Ukraine's missile program.
and news analysis

0: from Shobhan O'Grady from Kiev, assessments that Ukraine has reached a turning point in the conflict with Russia may well prove premature, but the towering dome of black smoke that hung over Moscow this week after a Ukrainian drone onslaught show that Kiev still has plenty of cards to play, no matter President Trump's earlier appraisal of the prospects in the war. President Volodymyr Zelensky's hand was made clear as he moved to seize the initiative both militarily and diplomatically. The strikes Thursday on Moscow left part of the city's biggest oil refinery in flames. A blast sent the top of a fuel storage vessel soaring into the air and blew the roof off the idea that Russia could continue to shield Muscovites from the war. At the same time, Mr. Zelensky was securing a statement of unwavering support from the group of seven industrialized nations during a summit in France. It was a rare unified expression of backing for Kiev that came even after Mr. Trump signaled at the summit that ending the war was no longer among his top priorities, saying that the United States had nothing to do with the conflict. The remark by Mr. Trump, who has been seen as favoring Russia in peace negotiations, may have been a source of relief to European officials who have discussed taking a more active role in trying to halt the war. The G7 delivered its message of support just as negotiations officially began for Ukraine to join the European Union. By Thursday, as part of Moscow Bern, the bloc reaffirmed that a loan to Ukraine of $103 billion approved in December would begin to be disbursed this month. The country's defense minister also announced $4 billion in new pledges of Western military aid. Over the past 4 years, Elvita Nublialina, the head of Russia's central bank, has emerged as the linchpin in the country's relative economic stability, viewed by many as a technocratic voice of reason navigating the challenges and chaos of a wartime economy facing severe Western sanctions. So when she called in sick and skipped a high-profile economic panel in early June, a wave of anxiety rippled through Russia's economic and political elite. In a city where transparency is elusive, the rumor mill immediately went into overdrive. Some speculated Ms. Nablulina had strenuously opposed President Vladimir Putin's move to push the country onto total, irreversible war footing. Others claimed she had fallen from favor, speculating that the Kremlin had abruptly stripped the security detail from her Moscow home. When she reemerged at a news conference Friday after a public absence of 2 weeks, she did what she does best. She predicted a veneer of calm. She announced the central bank was cutting the key interest rate to 14% from 14.25%, despite an economy overheated by war expenditures. Dressed in a dark jacket and coughing slightly, she said little about the rumors surrounding her brief absence. "I can only confirm that I had a cold and lost my voice for a while," she said, "and the only thing I can say is to thank those who were sincerely concerned about my health." Ms. Nablulina, who never mentions war as a reason that Russia's expenditures have been ballooning over the past 4 years, tacitly admitted that more had been spent on the military than expected. That, in turn, had forced the central bank to adopt a stricter interest rate policy. The contribution of fiscal policy to the expansion of the money supply remains elevated, she said, and given the revision of budget parameters, it will continue to be greater than we previously anticipated. From London, Andy Burnham has twice run unsuccessfully for the leadership of British governing Labour Party. Now his decisive victory in a special parliamentary election puts him within reach, not just of that goal, but of entering Downing Street as Prime Minister. A fluent communicator known for his bonhomie and charisma, Mr. Burnham has for 9 years been Mayor of Greater Manchester, where he cultivated an image of optimism, activism, and the type of authentic, plain-speaking characteristic of Northern England. With a seat in Parliament representing Makerfield and North West England, Mr. Burnham will need the support of 80 fellow Labour lawmakers to mount a leadership challenge to the country's unpopular Prime Minister, Keir Starmer. Supporters see Mr. Burnham, who in Manchester won the nickname King of the North for his defence of the area during the COVID-19 pandemic, as Labour's potential saviour against the populist right-wing Reform UK party led by Nigel Farage. Critics portray Mr. Burnham as a political chameleon who would face the same economic constraints that have stymied Mr. Starmer's lacklustre government and the same restless, impatient electorate. Either way, he will be a different kind of leader from the one he wants to replace. He is just optimistic and happy and seems to enjoy being a politician, said John McTiernan, an advisor to Tony Blair when he was Prime Minister, and someone who has known Mr. Burnham since his days as a researcher for a lawmaker in South London. Leaders either inspire you or they slightly depress you, Mr. McTiernan added, noting there had been several recent prime ministers who really didn't seem to enjoy it, Mr. Starmer included. Mr. Burnham, who was born in Liverpool in 1970 to a father who was a phone engineer and a mother who was a doctor's receptionist, he was raised in Coolchet, a village in Cheshire, not far from Makerfield. Of Irish heritage, he attended Roman Catholic state schools and has spoken of his Catholicism, including meeting Pope Francis in 2023. My mum was with me, and even though I'm not a Catholic in the full sense of the word, I felt the magnetic pull of the Vatican, he said, likening his faith to his lifelong devotion to Everton Soccer Club. If you stop going to matches, he added, you're still an Evertonian. You can stop going to church, but you're still a Catholic. And from London, Andy Burnham, the mayor of Greater Manchester in Northern England, won a seat in Parliament on Thursday, a pivotal step in his plans to challenge Prime Minister Keir Starmer for leadership of the Labour Party and the country. Mr. Burnham easily defeated his nearest rival, Rob Kenyon, of the populist right-wing Reform UK party, winning 24,937 votes, a resounding majority of about 55%. In brief remarks, a beaming Mr. Burnham said people had voted for change. They had voted for more power for the North. They had voted for hope. It is the message he intends to take to his bid to become Prime Minister. I do say to my own party, this is the final chance to change, Mr. Burnham said. We must hear it, we must act upon it, and we must get it right. There will be no second chance, but it is a chance now, from this result tonight, to build a new politics. Mr. Starmer congratulated Mr. Burnham on his victory on Friday morning, but repeated his vow to resist any challenge to his leadership. Speaking to the BBC, Mr. Starmer said an intra-party contest would plunge Britain into chaos. If there is a contest, then yes, I will run, I will stand, and I've said repeatedly, I'm not going to walk away from that, he added. Reform UK, which is led by Nigel Farage and ally President Trump, failed in its attempt to thwart Mr. Burnham, in spite of its success in a set of local elections last month. Mr. Kenyon did better than his party did in the general election 2 years ago, but came in second with about 34% of the ballots cast. Election officials announced the results of the special election in Makerfield, an area made up of former coal mining villages and market towns, early Friday. Just after midnight in Tehran earlier this week, a motorcade speeding to the airport came to a sudden stop. Qatari officials emerged from their cars and huddled on the side of the road. Yet another last-minute crisis had come up in the marathon-Iran talks, and the Qataris had clear instructions from their leadership not to leave without an announced deal. In Washington, President Trump was getting ready for a birthday dinner. International mediators believe the birthday and the UFC cage match scheduled for Sunday night could put Mr. Trump in the mood to sign the agreement that day. In Israel, officials were already grappling with a humiliating setback in what appeared to be their closest allies' imminent separate agreement with Israel's archenemy. The deal appeared on track despite Israel's decision to attack a Beirut suburb that day without consulting with the United States. But on the Tehran roadside, the Qataris were dealing with disagreements about the phrasing of the announcement. Finally, after more calls, the Qataris got back in their cars and headed for the airport. Pakistan's Prime Minister Shehbaz Sharif announced the deal at 12:45 a.m. Monday in Tehran, and Mr. Trump confirmed it minutes later, revealing a goodwill gesture to the Iranians. The United States would lift its naval blockade of Iranian ports immediately. 4 months of war and 47 years of confrontation between the United States and Iran came to a head in an extraordinary diplomatic rush that repeatedly threatened to spiral into more bloodshed. Negotiators were wrangling over issues with wide significance for the world economy, Middle East geopolitics, and the U.S. domestic politics. Mr. Trump sought a deal he could sell as making good on his promise to prevent Iran from having a nuclear weapon, even though the establishment of specific protections was being kicked to a later negotiation. Iran was determined to avoid giving up what it said is its right to enrich uranium, while maximizing what it could extract in exchange for reopening the Strait of Hormuz. The account of the final hours of the negotiations for a deal to declare a ceasefire and begin nuclear talks is based on interviews with officials in Washington, Europe, and across the Middle East, most of whom spoke on the condition of anonymity to discuss the secret talks. Mr. Trump is facing criticism, even from some supporters, that the memorandum of understanding between the two sides gives away too much for Iran. The agreement, the text of which was released by the White House on Wednesday, would reopen the Strait of Hormuz to shipping and outlines a $300 billion plan for Iran reconstruction and development, but it also pushes talks about Iran's nuclear program into future negotiations, essentially punting on the hardest issue. From Dakar, Senegal, gunmen attacked the main airport of the West African country of Niger on Thursday for the second time this year. Two people living near the airport in Niamey, Niger's capital, described hearing gunshots that began around 5 or 6 a.m. and lasted for about 30 minutes. The attack was soon over, with Nigerian forces quickly shutting down the area around the airport. Niger's Minister of Defense said in a statement on state TV that 11 members of the armed forces have been killed, along with two civilians and 22 of the attackers. He said that around 20 suspects have been arrested. The earlier attack at the airport in January was waged by a branch of the Islamic State based in the Sahel. This was one claimed by Al-Qaeda's local affiliate, JNIM, in a post on social media channels. Niger has long been fending off attacks by Islamist militants. Niamey was once insulated from the violence in Niger's rural areas, but the attacks have begun to draw closer. A teacher at a primary school said he had just come home from morning prayers at a mosque when he and his family heard gunfire from the direction of the airport. They hid in the bedroom until the shooting stopped. From Rome, it looks as if the Italian Prime Minister's teetering relationship with President Trump may have just fallen off a cliff. For weeks, tensions have been rising. Mr. Trump has grown publicly frustrated with Giorgia Meloni, the right-leaning Italian Prime Minister, who had been one of his closest political friends on the international stage, for failing to support the war in Iran and for criticizing his broadside against Pope Leo XIV. On Friday, she seemed to have had enough. After the president told an Italian journalist on Thursday that Miss Meloni had begged him to take a photo together at the Group of Seven summit meeting in France this week, according to an English-language transcript shared by the TV reporter, Miss Maloney called Mr. Trump's statements totally invented. Italy and I never beg, she proclaimed in a video posted on social media. Miss Maloney, who took office in 2022, had cast herself as the European leader who had the best relationship with the American president. This week, a Reuters camera had captured an exchange between Miss Maloney and Mr. Trump at the G7 summit meeting, where she emphasized that she and Mr. Trump have always been friends and laughed off his retort that he felt abandoned by her. On Thursday evening, Mr. Trump seemed not to want to reciprocate Miss Maloney's attempts at rapprochement. He told the White House correspondent for LA7, an Italian news channel, that Miss Maloney wanted a picture so badly with me. I wouldn't have done it, but I felt sorry for her, he added. On Friday came Miss Maloney's report. Speaking directly to the camera, said, I am frankly shocked. I don't know why the President of the United States behaves this way towards his own allies. After all, this is not the first time it has happened. And I can only say it's upsetting that he doesn't have the same resolve toward the enemies of the West, toward the enemies of the United States, toward leadership to which he instead proves so much more indulgent. The White House did not immediately respond to a request for comment. Miss Maloney had already sought some distance from Mr. Trump as their friendship became a political liability among Italian voters. But until this week, she had been trying to preserve some harmony. At the beginning of the war, she did not explicitly condemn Mr. Trump's decision to attack Iran, and her administration said it would send minesweepers to help clear the Strait of Hormuz after a peace deal was signed. The difficulties were evident after Mr. Trump's criticism of the Pope. He accused Leo XIV of catering to the radical left and being weak on crime. She condemned Mr. Trump's remarks, but insisted that Italy and the United States remain strong allies, despite occasional disagreements. From Washington, the war against Iran lasted just over 15 weeks before a preliminary U.S.-Iranian peace deal was reached this week. But the human and economic toll mounted rapidly, with consequences far beyond the region. Facing pressure at home and abroad, President Trump announced on Monday that he and Vice President J.D. Vance had electronically signed a document the previous day with the Iranians, formally ending the war. The conflict began on February 28th when the United States and Israel attacked Iran. On Wednesday, the president signed the agreement again in France at the Palace of Versailles, where an ill-fated treaty was concluded to end World War I more than a century ago. The cost of the war to the United States, estimated at $132 billion overall, are still being tallied as a 60-day period for further negotiations begins. Here is what we know. Death toll, about 3,500 Iranians have been killed in the war, according to an Iranian government agency. Israel says 26 Israelis have been killed. Thousands of people in both countries have been wounded. The United States military said 13 of its members have been killed. Financial costs. Iran's economy was already deeply troubled before the war, but now it is in free fall. Prices for food and other basic goods have surged, and daily life is a struggle. The scale of devastation has been great, with hundreds of schools and healthcare facilities damaged or destroyed in the war, according to the Iranian Red Crescent Society, the country's primary humanitarian relief organization. Energy prices. Americans have paid roughly $60 billion more for gasoline and diesel since the conflict began, as a result of higher prices, according to an Iran war energy cost tracker from Brown University. That's about an extra $460 per household. That number is still rising. And fertilizer and food. Disruptions to global trade from the closure of the Strait of Hormuz have led to rising prices of commodities such as sulfur, a key ingredient in certain fertilizers. A Council on Foreign Relations report this month by Maximo Torero Cullen, the chief economist of the Food and Agriculture Organization, said the disruptions in the strait would have consequences that extend well beyond agriculture, threatening higher food prices, higher food inflation, reduced economic growth, and increased hunger worldwide. And President Trump's agreement with Iran opened new fissures in his party this week, with Republicans on Capitol Hill and beyond questioning whether his administration has secured adequate concessions from Iranian leaders after months of a costly and unpopular war. After the Trump administration released the text of the arrangement on Wednesday, some Senate Republicans reacted with fierce criticism, skepticism, and alarm. Prominent members of the GOP's old guard from outside Congress also sounded dubious notes, and even some of the president's allies in the conservative news media voiced concern. From Washington, Prime Minister Benjamin Netanyahu of Israel is likely to continue military action against Hezbollah despite the ceasefire deal between the United States and Iran that specifically calls for a halt to fighting in Lebanon, according to a recent U.S. intelligence report, American officials said. Mr. Netanyahu is under intense domestic pressure to continue operations against Hezbollah's continuing attacks on northern Israel. Israel views Hezbollah, the potent military and political group in Lebanon, funded by Iran, as a critical threat. U.S. intelligence agencies believe Israel is likely to continue such operations, even if they hinder negotiations between Iran and the United States as supposed to address elements of Iran's nuclear program and secure a permanent peace deal, according to the officials. The ceasefire deal is deeply unpopular in Israel, where commentators criticized its failure to address Iran's missile program, its requirement that U.S. forces leave the region, and especially its constraints on Israeli military operations in Lebanon. Israel is not a party to the accord, which was signed this week, but the Israeli ambassador to the United States, Yakar Leiter, said on Friday that his country had committed to an immediate ceasefire and halted all offensive operations in Lebanon. He insisted Israeli forces would remain in southern Lebanon and said Israel would never compromise on its security. The recent intelligence assessment shows the skepticism inside American spy agencies that such commitments will hold, given the security concerns. From Washington, a decade before America's 250th anniversary, Congress created a bipartisan commission to coordinate the festivities. The commission, named America 250, was supposed to build infrastructure projects, produce educational materials, and facilitate all fitting and proper activities for the celebration. But as July 4th nears, a separate organization called Freedom 250, created by President Trump, has taken over the handling of the biggest and bolding events. It is Freedom 250, not American 250, that has taken the lead on Mr. Trump's grand plans for the anniversary, which include a triumphal arch, a National Garden of American Heroes, and a Great American State Fair on the National Mall. Last weekend, Freedom 250 lent its name to an Ultimate Fighting Championship cage match on the White House lawn. The story of how there came to be two groups working on the anniversary celebrations, one created by Congress, the other by Mr. Trump, is a tale of government dysfunction and deep partisanship at what would normally be a moment of national unity. And behind the scenes, the power struggle has been driven by a president who is willing to push Congress aside and bring his own personal brand to the country's marquee celebrations. Congressional Democrats view Freedom 250 as little more than a hostile takeover of what should be a nonpartisan celebration of the country. Freedom 250 is a vanity project that this president has put forth because he has an insatiable ego, said Representative Bonnie Watson Coleman, a New Jersey Democrat who has been on the American 250 Commission since 2019. Some states have declined to participate in Freedom 250's Great American State Fair, which at least one pointing to the growing partisan sheen. Artists like Young MC, Martina McBride, and Brett Michaels have pulled out of performances and accused the organizers of misleading them after learning the events were closely associated with Mr. Trump. The president, stung by the artist's withdrawal, has insisted the show will go on, with himself as the main attraction. On social media, he billed himself as the number one attraction on earth, the man who gets much larger audience than Elvis in his prime. America 250 is moving ahead with its own celebrations. Concert on July 4th with Chris Stapleton, the Smashing Pumpkins, and Queen Latifah. Privately, some observers say Freedom 250 stepped into a void left by the Partisan Commission. For years, America 250 had little to show for itself other than internal fighting. Early on, the group concerned itself mostly with branding exercises. It did not undertake infrastructure projects and never met in public. When Mr. Trump returned to the Oval Office, America 250 had nearly a decade to plan, 33 commission meetings, more than $60 million in public funding, and no large splashy events on the books. Mr. Trump, who had been thinking about this milestone since his first term, moved to establish more control, bypassing America 250 and creating Freedom 250. And that's all for today's New York Times. This is Jackie Keith. Thank you very much for joining me. Happy Father's Day to all the dads out there. I'll see you again next week.
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2: Good morning. This is Ed Reedy from the Talking Information Center with a Sunday, June 21st reading of the New York Times. Mideast live updates: Vance heads to talks as Strait of Hormuz reemerges as point of tension. Vice President J.D. Vance said he would prioritize nuclear issues and renewed fighting in Lebanon in talks with an Iranian delegation in Switzerland. Shipping in the Strait of Hormuz faced new disruption after Iran's military said it was closing the waterway. Vice President J.D. Vance left for Switzerland on Saturday to hold talks with an Iranian negotiating team, even as the conflict between Israel and Hezbollah in Lebanon threatened the efforts to reach broader peace and reopen the Strait of Hormuz. "I can only be there for a day or two," Mr. Vance told reporters at Joint Base Andrews before departing. "I think we're going to hopefully make progress on the nuclear issue, make progress on the Lebanon ceasefire issue. Those are the two big things that I think we're to be focused on." The Iranian negotiating team arrived in Zurich, according to the Iranian state broadcaster IRIB, with peace talks expected to begin with U.S. officials on Sunday. The Iranian delegation is led by Mohammad Bagar Ghalibaf, the speaker of Iran's parliament, according to state media. The team also includes Abbas Araghchi, Iran's foreign minister, Ali Bagheri, the deputy secretary of the National Security Council, and Ismail Baghai, the foreign ministry's spokesman. Israel and Hezbollah are still fighting, several ceasefires later. For the second time in 2 days, Lebanon was again at the center of whether the fragile U.S.-Iran deal would hold. By Ewan Ward. After a ceasefire was announced in Lebanon on Friday afternoon, the sixth such effort in a matter of weeks, little had changed 24 hours later as the truce once again devolved into more Israeli strikes and Hezbollah fire. Israel pounded towns and villages across southern Lebanon on Saturday, killing at least 7 people and wounding more than a dozen, according to Lebanon's health ministry. The Israeli military said the attacks came after Hezbollah, the Iran-backed Lebanese militant group, fired more than 50 projectiles overnight at Israeli troops in southern Lebanon, where Israel has occupied large swaths of territory since March. The fighting punctured a truce announced only a day earlier, an effort to tamp down a sharp escalation that threatened to derail a preliminary peace deal between the United States and Iran, with an end to military operations in Lebanon stipulated in that deal. Iran's military upped the ante on Saturday, announcing that the Strait of Hormuz had been closed to maritime traffic, citing Israel's continued attacks. For the second time in 2 days, Lebanon was again at the center of whether the fragile U.S.-Iran deal would hold. In Hezbollah's account of the overnight exchange, the group said it had attacked Israeli forces advancing toward Ali al-Tahrir, a strategic ridgeline overlooking the large city of Nabatea, which has emerged as a flashpoint in the conflict in recent days. With both sides accusing one another of violating the latest truth, Hezbollah said that while the group remained committed to the agreement, it would not tolerate any attempt by the enemy to seize additional territory or expand its occupation. Israeli officials maintain that they will continue carrying out operations in what they call the security zone, a stretch of territory which now extends more than 6 miles deep into Lebanon. The impasse has left the latest ceasefire looking less like a realistic end to the conflict than a return to a familiar, if precarious, status quo of tit-for-tat attacks. With Israel and Hezbollah both still claiming a right to strike, analysts say any attack could snowball into another rapid escalation, and once again imperil pending peace talks between the United States and Iran. As the death toll grew on Saturday, the Lebanese military said that one of its soldiers had been killed in an Israeli strike in southern Lebanon. In unusually forthright language, the military accused Israel of seeking to obstruct any solution that could restore stability in Lebanon. The Israeli military said it was looking into the incident when asked for comment. The Lebanese military, which is backed and funded in large part by the United States, is not party to the conflict between Israel and Hezbollah, but Lebanese soldiers have been repeatedly sucked into the violence and killed in Israeli strikes. New Strait of Hormuz closure announcement threatens the slow uptick in traffic. 55 ships had passed through the strait on Saturday, the U.S. military said, but then Iran's military said it was closing the waterway once again. By Pranav Bhaskar and Jonathan Wolf. Shipping numbers in the Strait of Hormuz have been on a slow climb since the United States and Iran agreed to a preliminary deal this week to end the war and reopen the vital waterway. But traffic was suddenly jeopardized on Saturday when Iran's military said it was shutting the strait once again. The closure came as U.S. Central Command announced a milestone, saying 55 commercial ships transited the strait on Saturday. That would be the largest number of ships to cross in a day since Iran effectively closed the strait early in the war, though it's still far below the 130 daily pre-war average. It was not clear whether traffic had changed after Iran announced the new closure. The confusion compounded as the United States and Iran offered conflicting assessments. The naval arm of Iran's Islamic Revolutionary Guard Corps said if ships approached the strait, their security would be at risk. But Captain Tim Hawkins, a spokesman for the U.S. Central Command, denied in a text message on Saturday that Iran had closed the waterway, saying the strait is open and the U.S. blockade against Iran has ceased. He wrote that traffic was continuing to flow and U.S. forces were monitoring the situation to ensure that continues. Throughout the war, Iran has used the strait, a critical route for the world's oil and gas supplies, as one of its largest sources of leverage, and even the threat of renewed fighting has been enough to throttle shipping. Reflecting that volatility, traffic in recent days has been erratic and well below pre-war levels. Through the preliminary deal reached by Iran and the United States, included provisions to reopen the waterway, shipping companies remain cautious about moving through it. They also face logistical hurdles after their ships have been sitting in the Persian Gulf for months. On Thursday, 25 ships moved through the strait, including 14 oil tankers, according to Kepler, a maritime data company. The number was higher than the average in recent weeks. On Friday, 11 ships transited the strait, 7 oil tankers and 4 dry bulk vessels, according to Kepler. Windward, a maritime analysis firm, said 22 ships went through the Strait of Hormuz on Saturday, offering a lower number than the U.S. military's. Michelle Weiss-Bachman, a senior maritime intelligence analyst at the firm, said the number could be higher after the ships turned their tracking devices back on and became detectable. In announcing the closure of the waterway on Saturday, Iran's Central Military Command cited the killing and the displacement of Lebanese residents from southern Lebanon, along with Israel's refusal to withdraw from the region, as factors. The deal between the United States and Iran stipulated an end to hostilities on all fronts, including Lebanon. The preliminary agreement between the United States and Iran introduced a 60-day period of negotiations to reach a fuller peace, outlined steps to reopen the strait, and removed a U.S. naval blockade on Iranian ships that had been imposed in April. Under the deal, Iran agreed to reopen the strait and for 60 days return to the pre-war status of allowing vessels to pass free of charge. The agreement, however, seems to leave open the possibility that Iran could charge fees after the 60-day negotiation period. While the arrangement calls for traffic to be reinstated within 30 days, it is not clear when it might return to pre-war levels. The agreement called for reopening the strait to commercial vessels immediately, but noted that there could be delays because of technical and military obstacles, as well as the need for Iran to remove mines from the waterway. Ms. Weiss-Bachman said that her bellwether for the situation in the coming days would be whether container ships affiliated with the European Union, which have been stranded since the war began, would make the trek across the strait, and they haven't moved yet, she said. We can conclude that Western-affiliated tonnage stranded is still stepping back and assessing the security situation, she said. No end in sight for U.S. military mission along border with Mexico. The patrols have helped push cartels and smugglers into more remote areas, but analysts have voiced concerns that the border mission will distract from training, drain resources, and undermine readiness. By Eric Schmidt. For more than a year, the Pentagon has deployed about 9,000 active-duty troops along nearly 2,000 miles of the southwest border to confront illegal migrants, smugglers, and drug cartels. The troops are still there, at a cost of tens of millions of dollars each week, even though the Trump administration months ago largely achieved its goal of slashing illegal crossings. The military patrols, working closely with Customs and Border Protection, as well as the Mexican military, have pushed Mexican cartels and smugglers into more remote mountainous areas to evade detection. but threats to American troops are on the rise, U.S. officials say. Some members of Congress have questioned whether the patrols are the best use of active-duty troops who would otherwise be training for deployments to Eastern Europe, the Middle East, or the Indo-Pacific region. Lawmakers and independent analysts have voiced concerns that the border mission will distract from training, drain resources, and undermine readiness. The mission marked a milestone late last month when its third commander, Major General Curtis D. Taylor of the Army's 1st Armored Division, took control of one of the centerpieces of the Trump administration's Western Hemisphere security policy. Challenges abound for the troops involved in the mission, which the military calls Ardent Vanguard. Cartel activity increased along the border in February after Mexican forces, aided by the CIA, killed a notorious Mexican cartel leader known as El Mencho. Soon after, U.S. service members discovered that their phones had been hacked, and they began receiving threatening messages, congressional officials said. "I'm very concerned about this operation and the safety of our Marines," Representative Sarah Jacobs, California Democrat, on the Armed Services Committee, said at a hearing in March. "Our service members did not sign up for immigration enforcement, and this political stunt is putting their lives at risk." While U.S. forces deployed to the southern border used several counter-drone systems, the general in charge of helping defend U.S. territories said that many troops lacked adequate technology for patrols. "It presents us a different challenge," General Gregory M. Gilat, the head of the military's Northern Command, said at a security conference in Tampa last month. He noted the overall increase in anti-drone technology. "Unlike the drone wars on the battlefields of Ukraine or Iran, there have been no drone attacks on either side of this border conflict, and no American casualties," military officials say. "The mission to detect and interdict illegal activity across hundreds of miles of desert and mountainous frontier has also become a high-stakes proving ground for emerging technology, including counter-drone devices, remotely guided sea vessels, and advanced sensors." General Gilat said at a change of command ceremony in Arizona last month that the military had, for the first time, conducted joint patrols with Mexican soldiers using encrypted radios and high-energy lasers to knock down potentially hostile cartel-operated drones. "My mission is to control the border," Major General David W. Gardner, the commander of the 101st Airborne Division, said in a phone interview from Fort Huachuca, Arizona, before handing off the operation to General Taylor. "We remain focused on the mission of sealing the border." Asked about confronting the drones and other security threats posed by the Mexican cartels, General Gardner said the U.S. forces had disabled or knocked down drones that the cartels used to find new smuggling routes around the American patrols. "The illicit actors are finding it more and more difficult to accomplish their objectives," General Gardner said. "Indeed, the military has flown more than 800 surveillance and reconnaissance flights since the mission started in early 2025, up from about 160 a year earlier, according to Northern Command. Flying in support of the operation are Air Force U-2 Dragon Lady, RC-135 Rivet Joint, and RQ-4 Global Hawk surveillance aircraft," the command said. The troops have been supporting law enforcement agencies, fanning out on foot patrols, in helicopters, and in combat vehicles to serve as a deterrent and to give the authorities more eyes and ears on the ground. These efforts have provided evidence to both sides of the debate over the usefulness of sending frontline combat forces to the border. They appear to be deterring cartels, making life somewhat harder for human smugglers, and giving soldiers and Marines a chance to hone some skills. But the financial costs and the consequences for long-term combat readiness are still unclear. Senator Jack Reed of Rhode Island, the top Democrat on the Armed Services Committee, expressed concern at a hearing last month that the border mission was siphoning money from important training missions. He said the Army faced a nearly $2 billion budget shortfall, largely because the Department of Homeland Security had not reimbursed it for border support missions. I've received concerning reports about the potential for canceling training rotations, grounded flight hours, and reduced Guard and Reserve training resources, Mr. Reed said, referring to the National Guard and Army Reserve. These are real costs for real units. But several commanders and some troops stationed along the border said in interviews, some of them recent, that serving in one of Mr. Trump's highest priority missions gave them purpose. They are using many of their skills, route planning, mission rehearsals, patrols, and surveillance flights in the real world against criminal smuggling gangs and Mexican drug cartels, instead of just practicing at their home bases or in exercises, they said. There is no end in sight for the military mission on the border, the Pentagon said last May, that the first 4 months of the operation cost $525 million. But the department declined to say what the total cost was now. The military has also expanded its territorial authorities to help interdict migrants. The Pentagon has created 5 narrow strips of land along the border with Mexico, 1 in California, 1 in Arizona, 1 in New Mexico, and 2 in Texas, effectively turning them into parts of nearby U.S. military bases. Migrants entering the strips are considered trespassers and can be temporarily detained by U.S. troops until Border Patrol agents arrive. So far, the military says it has temporarily detained 116 individuals in these 5 sectors before Border Patrol agents took them into custody. The reflecting pool appears to be rejecting its makeover. As National Park Service crews try to clean the algae that turned the water bright green, another problem has developed. The American flag blue coating is coming off. By Ashivara Kavi. First, the new paint job appeared uneven. Then an algae bloom turned the water an acid green. Now large chunks of coating are peeling off the basin, creating islands of American flag blue, alongside patches of pea green in a dark, murky soup. The reflecting pool at the Lincoln Memorial seems to be rejecting its makeover. President Trump's project to reseal and paint the concrete basin of the century-old pool that stretches between the Washington Monument and the Lincoln Memorial in Washington was finished nearly 2 weeks ago, in time for the country's 250th birthday, as he demanded. But it has been nothing but a headache for the administration since. The Interior Department said on social media this week that its workers had killed the algae that had been hastened on by the heat and humidity. The water, it boasted, was now crystal clear. The posts were accompanied by images of the Washington Monument reflected in deep blue waters, an apparent rebuttal to criticism from experts who say the pool's waters will not appear a brilliant blue until the government tackles the underlying problems that have stumped previous presidential administrations. But on Friday afternoon, the murky water was stained by loose clumps of algae, even where National Park Service staff members had scrubbed away the bright green blooms along the bottom of the basin. The new coating was also missing at least 2 large sections. One gap was about the size of a park bench, with a sheet several inches long flapping in the waves. Underneath appeared to be the original concrete basin. Alex Hobe, 52, was standing at the pool's edge waving a small chip of paint. He had been making food deliveries in the area when he decided to see the pool renovations. When he spotted the chip floating in the water, he fished it out. It was semi-transparent and rough to the touch. Mr. Hobe called the pool renovation a complete failure, but expressed sympathy for 10 workers who were standing knee-deep in the green water and scrubbing away under the hot sun. They've been out here for days, he said. On Friday night, Mr. Trump blamed at least some of the problems on vandalism by people who he said were out to destroy and demean our beautiful work. The algae is 75% gone, and the condition will soon be completely remedied, and the area that was vandalized, fortunately, is just a small area of damage and will be fixed early next week, he wrote on social media. The pool is plagued by multiple problems, including leaky and broken pipes that often leave it disconnected from its filtration system. Those issues were not addressed by the recent renovations. Workers have instead tried a series of temporary fixes, including adding hydrogen peroxide to the water this week in an attempt to kill the algae. The cleanup effort was hard to miss on Friday. Sightseers stepped over pipes carrying acid green water from the pool to nearby storm drains, and they raised their voices to speak over the whirring water filtration systems and fuel-guzzling water pumps. Most workers at the pool had on National Park Service gear. It was unclear if the work was related to the installation of a water purification system. The Times reported on Thursday that a business tied to a longtime supporter of Mr. Trump was given a no-bid contract to install a system earlier this spring. In many cases, visitors appeared to gaze with more interest at the contents of the murky pool than toward the historic monuments reflected in its waters. "I don't even know what they're doing," one woman exclaimed as she walked toward the Lincoln Memorial. Trey Queeley, 29, from West Virginia, had stopped by the pool with a friend after seeing a show at the Kennedy Center on Thursday night. "Of course we had to stop by and see what everyone is talking about," Mr. Queeley said, adding that he worked in supply chain logistics and sympathized with how difficult it might be to find the right professional to do the job. The Times has reported that the Interior Department awarded a no-bid contract to a firm that Mr. Trump said he had recommended because it had previously worked on the swimming pools at one of his golf clubs, a decision that skirted federal bidding laws. But Mr. Queeley noted that he had seen the pool many times before Mr. Trump's renovation and had never thought twice about its appearance. "I thought it looked great," Mr. Queeley recalled, "and it took me back to watching Forrest Gump," referring to the scene from the 1994 movie where two characters wade into the water. He added, "I would not have thought it was a necessary change." A literal cover-up. What is the Kennedy Center hiding behind those tarps? The Arts Center says it pulled President Trump's name from the building front, but the result remains hidden by tarps, prompting questions and speculation. By Elizabeth Williamson. In the early hours of June 13th, in an action that turned out to be news around the world, workers hung massive tarps from scaffolding across the front of the John F. Kennedy Center for the Performing Arts, and under court order removed President Trump's name from the marble facade. Or did they? True, the center's operations chief, Matt Floca, filed a sworn declaration with a federal court later that day saying that Mr. Trump's name had been removed. And, true, a New York Times photographer captured evidence through an opening in the tarp that the letter A came off. Another photographer recorded evidence of the demise of a D. But in a downer denouement for Mr. Trump's critics, a week later the tarps are still there, prompting some to wonder whether at least some of the letters are too. As of Friday evening, there was no visual evidence that the letters splashed across the building had been restored to the John F. Kennedy Memorial Center for the Performing Arts. Peering behind the tarps is impossible because they now lie tight against the building's front. "I don't know if they took down the sign because I can't see it," said Luana Wu, a violinist visiting from Portland, Oregon, as part of the National Symphony Orchestra's Summer Music Institute. She and other young musicians in the program have been trying to see behind the tarps from a practice room overlooking them. No luck. So when will the tarps come down? A Kennedy Center spokeswoman, Roma Daravi, emailed a terse response. "The scaffolding and tarp will remain up as crews address maintenance needs of the marble and soffit panels. Best, public relations." To the president's supporters, the situation is a lot of hoopla over nothing, as one theater goer, who declined to give her name, said this week. To his opponents, the tarps are a towering symbol of Mr. Trump's fragile ego. Donald Trump is embarrassed, Representative Joyce Beatty, an Ohio Democrat, said in a statement. An ex officio Kennedy Center board member, Ms. Beatty had sued to block the president's takeover of the center, including the name change. He lost in court, his name came down, and now he's trying to

the media calling the edit of Mr. Trump's name a huge win. Skeptics pointed out that the center's many other maintenance projects had not been shielded by tarps, including repairs to the marble facade. I think it doesn't take that long to preserve marble, but also what do I know about preserving marble, said Tommy Gedrich, an actor appearing in Moulin Rouge, the musical at the center. The tarps block two backstage entrances, so the Moulin Rouge cast has to circumnavigate the center, two football fields wide, to reach its opera house stage. Mr. Trump seized control of the Kennedy Center's board in February 2025, installing loyalists who in turn named him chairman. In December, the board voted to rename the Kennedy Center in Mr. Trump's honor. A crew rolled a cherry picker up to the building facade and added the Donald J. Trump and atop the center's original name. The renaming accelerated boycotts by performers, ticket buyers, and donors. In February, as audiences dwindled, Mr. Trump announced that the center would close for a two-year renovation project beginning in early July. The center's board approved that plan, but Ms. Beatty, one of the few Democrats remaining on the board, objected to it in court. In court filings, Mr. Floca said that removing Mr. Trump's name would be fundamentally destabilizing to the center's fundraising efforts and cause irreparable harm. In late May, Judge Christopher R. Cooper of the U.S. District Court for the District of Columbia ordered the removal of Mr. Trump's name from the building and all official branding by June 12th. He further ordered the board to re-examine its decision to close the center in July. The status of those plans remains uncertain while the court battle plays out. Mr. Trump erupted in a fit of online pique. The radical left Democrats care more about opposing your favorite president, me, than saving a dying performing arts center, he wrote on Truth Social. Mr. Trump vowed to cease his involvement in the Kennedy Center, so for a time it seemed he would not try to keep his name on it. As the deadline approached, news photographers and a webcam maintained by fired Kennedy Center employees kept watch, ready to document history. But in the final hours before the deadline, the center's board sought to block the removal of Mr. Trump's name. It lost, and by nightfall on June 12th, a festival-like crowd of several hundred people had gathered on the plaza in front of the center. Workers began covering the center with the tarps around 2 a.m. Saturday, amid bellows, "Don't do it," from the crowd. Later that day, spectators sat across from the draped signage, hoping the tarps would come down. Disappointed, some began squatting on the ground beneath the sign, peering through a gap between the tarps and the building front, where photographers had earlier spied the letters. But the tarps were soon adjusted, blocking the view. The Unquiet American, Charles Kushner, brings Trump diplomacy to France. The U.S. envoy to Paris has emerged as the embodiment of combative diplomacy in the age of President Trump, riling the French establishment notably with his accusations of anti-Semitism. By Mark Landler. 4 days before marking the 82nd anniversary of the D-Day landing in Normandy, Charles Kushner, President Trump's ambassador to France, made a quieter pilgrimage to a military cemetery in eastern France. There he recited the Kaddish prayer over the graves of five Jewish American soldiers killed in World War I. It was a solemn act of commemoration for Mr. Kushner, an Orthodox Jew who puts his faith at the heart of his diplomacy. But it is his full-throated advocacy on behalf of Jews living in today's France that has drawn more attention and reproach. In Paris, where he has cut a Trumpian swath through its decorous salons, Mr. Kushner, whose son Jared is married to Mr. Trump's daughter, Ivanka, clashed with his French hosts weeks after arriving last July, when he accused them of not doing enough to combat anti-Semitism. Nearly a year later, he contends the problem has gotten worse, so much so that he has suggested the Trump administration grant refugee status to French Jews, even as it otherwise scales back asylum provision.

0: it would be an objective of mine to have, for the Jewish population here, more options to go to America rather than the option of only going to Israel, Mr. Kushner said in an interview last week in his baronial residence in Paris. They live in fear and they feel abandoned by this government. Statements like that, which he first put in an open letter to President Emmanuel Macron last August, have burned his bridges with the French Foreign Ministry. Mr. Kushner, 72, has been summoned twice to be rebuked for interfering in France's internal affairs, snubbing both requests, after which the foreign minister, Jean-Noël Barrot, threatened to forbid him from meeting with French officials. In February, he was called in after the U.S. Embassy reposted a State Department comment that raised concerns about the beating death of a young far-right activist by far-left gangs. Mr. Barrot rejected what he called efforts to politicize a tragedy, saying, "We have no lessons to learn from the reactionary international movement. Such clashes, which once would have raised doubts about Mr. Kushner's suitability for a diplomatic post, mark him as a fitting emissary for the age of Trump. He is not merely an in-law given a plum job, but also a faithful messenger of Mr. Trump's hostility toward Europe. Whether that means pushing the fight against anti-Semitism or meeting with far-right political leaders, Mr. Kushner is among the best connected of a corps of ambassadors who have cast aside diplomatic niceties to channel a disdainful president. You know, America and France disagree on a lot of issues," Mr. Kushner said in our interview. "This is not Charlie Kushner versus Barrot or Macron. America has a lot of issues in the world now that they have a very different opinion on than Europe and France in particular." Mr. Kushner, joined in the interview by his wife, Cheryl, and his influential chief of staff, Gabriel Scheinman, was unrepentant about refusing to report to the French Foreign Ministry. "Being summoned," he said, "was disrespectful to me personally and disrespectful to the United States government." A billionaire real estate developer from New Jersey, Mr. Kushner served more than a year in prison after he pleaded guilty to tax evasion and witness tampering, having hired a prostitute to seduce his brother-in-law, who was cooperating with investigators against him, and then sending a videotape of the encounter to his sister. He was later pardoned by Mr. Trump. Regarding his post in Paris, Mr. Kushner conceded that he did not have the natural ingredients for diplomacy, but he said, "We're very results-oriented, so if that shakes things up sometimes, maybe we shake them up." Mr. Kushner and Mr. Barrot have since talked by phone, and Mr. Kushner's access to French officialdom appears intact. He met for breakfast recently with Mr. Macron, accompanying Tom Barrack, who is Mr. Trump's special envoy to Iraq. Mr. Kushner said he had a constructive relationship with the economics minister, Roland Lescure, for whom he organized a roundtable with executives from American technology companies. Mr. Lescure said in an interview that he appreciated that Mr. Kushner did not impose the White House's views at that session, but he said he shared his colleagues' dismay at some of Mr. Kushner's public statements. "I don't know any real estate guy who has become an ambassador," Mr. Lescure said. "I'm not sure he's fully learned to behave like one." Mr. Macron's top advisers still steer clear of one-on-one meetings with Mr. Kushner, current and former French diplomats said, because they viewed his letter to the president as a personal attack on their boss. The French officials spoke on the condition of anonymity to discuss private conversations. The tensions with Mr. Barrot, according to a senior American official, began after he did not warn Mr. Kushner at their first meeting in July 2025, that Mr. Macron planned to announce that evening that France would recognize the state of Palestine. The official spoke on the condition of anonymity to discuss sensitive diplomacy. A spokesman for the French Foreign Ministry said that there was no intention to conceal and that France's movement toward recognition was well known. The ministry declined to comment more broadly on its relations with Mr. Kushner. Mr. Macron's office did not answer requests for comment. The Trump administration has voiced no misgivings about Mr. Kushner's conduct. Spokesman for the State Department, Tommy Pigott, said from his leadership in commercial diplomacy to his strong advocacy against anti-Semitism, Ambassador Kushner is committed to advancing the American First foreign policy vision. Few French officials dispute that Mr. Kushner has a point in warning about anti-Semitism in France. According to the French Interior Ministry, the number of violent acts against Jews rose sharply after Hamas's attack on Israel in October 2023 and Israel's retaliatory invasion of Gaza, even if the rate dropped slightly last year. Anti-Semitism is on the rise across Europe and in the United States. In France, which has large Jewish and Muslim populations, the debate is especially layered in history. In World War II, the Nazi-backed regime that controlled southern France helped to deport French Jews to concentration camps. More recently, France's recognition of Palestine, which Mr. Kushner called a gift to Hamas, stirred questions about whether the move would fuel anti-Jewish feelings in the country. Yet experts contend that Mr. Kushner is wrong to say that the French government is not doing anything to counter anti-Semitism. France, they say, possesses a stronger legal arsenal to combat anti-Semitism than almost any other country, and it has significantly reinforced security at Jewish institutions. The ambassador, who is right to take an interest in this issue and who hopes that France could improve its measures, should use more diplomatic language if he wants to be heard, said Mark Noble, a historian and expert on anti-Semitism in France. Mr. Kushner, he added, would be well advised to also concern himself with the anti-Semitism taking place in his own country. Mr. Kushner granted that. If you told me 10 years ago that we would have the anti-Semitism here today, I would have said you're crazy. He said the difference was that Mr. Trump had taken robust action against it. The administration has sued institutions like Harvard and the University of Pennsylvania on the contested claim that they tolerated anti-Semitism on their campuses, while Mr. Kushner noted France had not taken comparable steps against French universities. Mr. Kushner's strong words have made him a hero among some Jews on both sides of the Atlantic. Before the ceremony at the military cemetery, American Jews lined up to thank him for his advocacy. He didn't like it like the French would have liked. He didn't say it like the French would have liked, and it wasn't very diplomatic, said Simone Rodan Ben-Zachwin, a former director of the European branch of the American Jewish Committee, an advocacy group. But to have a U.S. ambassador who says he clearly cares about it and this is a number one priority, that is very reassuring, she added. As a child of Holocaust survivors, Mr. Kushner said that he deplored acts of hatred against any people of any religion. He said he had met with Catholic priests and Muslim clerics to discuss interfaith tensions. Hassan Chaghoumi, an imam in Paris known for his outreach to Jews, said that Mr. Kushner's family ties to Mr. Trump gave his efforts greater impact. The ambassador is not just an ambassador, Mr. Chaghoumi said. He is directly linked to the president's family. During Mr. Trump's first term, Jared Kushner helped engineer the Abraham Accords, agreements under which several Arab countries normalized diplomatic relations with Israel. Unabashedly proud of his son's achievement, the ambassador gave visitors signed copies of his son's memoir, Breaking History. Mr. Kushner is cultivating Middle East ambassadors in Paris, he said, in the hope of persuading more countries to join the accords. One of those envoys, Rabbi El Char of Lebanon, said that Mr. Kushner had floated a meeting in the United States between Lebanon's president, Joseph Aoun, and Prime Minister Benjamin Netanyahu of Israel, an old friend of Mr. Kushner's. When Mr. El Char hesitated, he recalled Mr. Kushner telling him, "I am a man of deals." Mr. El Char said he replied, "I come from the Middle East, where we don't simply skip over history." For Mr. Kushner, too, history hangs over this assignment. Next month, he will celebrate the 250th anniversary of American independence with a party at his residence, at which guests will be serenaded by the Italian tenor Andre Bocelli. Mr. Kushner has renovated the building, an 18th-century villa that was once owned by the Rothschilds and requisitioned by the Nazis during their occupation of Paris. To fund the repairs, Mr. Kushner said that he had raised $10 million, much of it from the chiefs of France's largest companies, whom he asked to contribute $250,000. Other diplomats said that such high-dollar donations were unusual, at least before Mr. Trump became president. Mr. Kushner is, he joked, the project's site super. There is a measure of rehabilitation for Mr. Kushner himself. If somebody wrote my story, he said, of the twists that carried him from prison to Paris, I'd probably be put in the fiction section of a store rather than nonfiction. Yet when asked whether he viewed his ambassadorial post as a chance to write a different ending, Mr. Kushner shook his head. "This is not retribution for me," he said. Germany, break Ivory Coast's hearts. Is Deniz Yundav the best substitute at the World Cup? By Sebastian Stafford Bloor, Liam Tharm, and Jacob Whitehead. Germany do not have a formidable World Cup reputation for nothing. The four-time winners were wobbling badly against a disciplined and polished Ivory Coast, trailing 1-0 to Frank Kessié's goal and looking ragged. Enter Deniz Yundav. The Stuttgart striker plundered 2 second-half goals, including a stoppage-time winner to earn his side a place in the last 32. Do Germany look like winners? This game is only the second comeback win of the tournament after South Korea against the Czech Republic. For most of it, Germany did not look like the inevitable winners, and perhaps that stands them in good stead for the knockout rounds. Their attacking play was poor in the first half as Nagelsmann's midfielder-heavy system struggled against Ivory Coast's 4-1-4-1. Neither Florian Wirtz nor Jamal Musiala could get on the ball in dangerous spaces. And besides the underlapping of left-back Nathaniel Brown, Germany had few runners or players creating space. Their best moment, a Kai Havertz header off Joshua Kimmich's cross, forcing a good save from Yahi Fofana. They look significantly better following the triple substitution on 60 Minutes, which saw the introduction of Deniz Yundav into a strike partnership with Havertz, and meant they finally had targets in the box. Only 8 minutes after coming on, two of the substitutes combined with Nadim Amiri across for Yundav to tap in. After that, Ivory Coast retreated to preserve the point, though could have won it late when Simon Andigra got his feet tangled on a counterattack. The Germany winner was surgical in its execution. Felix Nemicha fired a pass through midfield and into the feet of Yundav, who scored on the swivel. At the very least, Germany will not replicate the group stage exits of 2018 and 2022. Unconvincing but effective is subtle shades of Argentina 4 years ago. How good was Super Sub Yundav? The equalizer and winner were obviously good moments for Nagelsmann. One of his substitutes provided the assist for the first goal, scored by another substitute. It was a moment typical of both players. Amiri's cross was measured and teasing. Yundav's finish was ruthless. Only Harry Kane, 36, scored more goals in the Bundesliga last season than Yundav, 19, and this game illustrated those finishing skills. Well done to Nagelsmann for that change. Removing Musiala for Amiri would have been especially unpopular had it gone wrong. But Yundav and his double were the real story. His career began in the German fourth tier, and he was playing in the 3 Liga 6 years ago. He was plucked from that level by Union Saint-Eloi and set on a trajectory that now, many years later, has him as his country's premier break glass for emergency option at a World Cup. He delivered how Germany needed him and his brand of finishing, but the analysis is still mixed. positive because Nagelsmann had a player capable of snaffling opportunities like that and snatching victory from defeat, but less so because he needed Yundav in the first place to alter the perception of such a loose and often stale performance. How strong are Africa's teams? Ivory Coast's hearts may have been broken at the end, but this was still an impressive performance, maintaining a theme of African sides delivering at this tournament. The continent is represented by 10 teams this tournament, twice as many as in 2022, a deserved increase given in qualification spots as part of the tournament expansion. Ivory Coast outplayed Germany for much of the first half, defending in a 4-1-4-1 and attacking with 4-3-3, threatening with pace on the break and direct passes, and in particular exposing Joshua Kimmich's defensive vulnerabilities at fullback. They should expect to seal a place in the last 32 against Curaçao on Thursday. Morocco, who made history as the first African side to make the World Cup semifinals 4 years ago, are on 4 points. They caused Brazil plenty of problems in the opening round and outclassed Scotland in a 1-0 win, with Ismaël Sabary's winner on 70 seconds, the earliest in tournament history. If Senegal can replicate their first-half display against France, a game they eventually lost 3-1, they'll take points from Norway and Iraq. Then there are Cape Verde, the debutants, who held Spain to a 0-0 draw, Egypt earned a point over Belgium, and DR Congo recovered from 1-0 down to draw with Portugal. Ghana, too, have set themselves up for the knockouts, winning late against Panama. Is Germany's defense a big problem? Ultimately, Ivory Coast exposed the flaw that everyone knew Germany had. Before and after Kessié's first-half goal, Nagelsmann's side looked vulnerable whenever they turned the ball over, with their defensive players then too easily isolated against attackers who thrived in space. That was a theme throughout the game and was suggestive of the balance issues that have stalked Germany for most of the last decade. The goal they conceded, while well-crafted, was soft. Germany's first-choice side is full of deference to ball progression and chance creation, but at the cost of basic security, Kimmich's failure to stop the cross that eventually led to Kessié's tap-in was a case in point. The ball should never have gotten as far as it did. Germany conceded a lot of goals like that, a basic mistake, followed by a panicked muddle and then the ball in the net. What's the answer? Given the defenders available and Nagelsmann's preference for a ball-playing pivot of Alexander Pavlovac and Nemeche in midfield, the answer might have to be sacrificing one of the attacking players behind Havertz for another central midfielder, with the aim of providing more general security. Realistically, that would be Leroy Sane, but given that the attack hardly looks potent as it is, that could end up creating a new problem. How did Wahi fare after his turbulent week? Ivory Coast's Eli Wahi started on the bench after a tumultuous week in which the 23-year-old was initially barred from entering Canada over match-fixing allegations. The Athletic exclusively reported on Wednesday that Wahi had been arrested by French anti-corruption police on May 29th, less than 2 weeks before the start of the World Cup, by investigators probing whether the forward had deliberately received a yellow card in a League One match against Metz 12 days earlier. A spokesperson for the Marseille public prosecutor confirmed that a 23-year-old footballer had been arrested as part of an investigation into organized fraud, organized sports corruption, handling of proceeds of crime and money laundering. Wahi has not been charged with any crime, meaning he was permitted to travel to the World Cup by French authorities. Multiple sources with knowledge of proceedings, speaking anonymously due to the sensitivity of the ongoing situation, told The Athletic that the investigation was still ongoing. After the publication of The Athletic's story on Wednesday morning, the Ivorian Football Federation initially announced on Thursday that Wahi had not been permitted to enter Canada, stating that the striker would remain in the United States. However, subsequent petitions on Thursday resulted in Wahi eventually receiving approval to travel to Toronto. Wahi had started Ivory Coast's opening win over Ecuador, but was dropped to the bench on Saturday as manager Emir Sfey switched formation from a 4-4-2 to a 4-3-3. In the end, Wahi was not needed, with Yvonne Goussan brought on instead when Ang-Yon Boni was replaced in the 75th minute. Asked whether the visa U-turn had affected his selection, Ivory Coast coach Emir Sfey said, no, he didn't have any issues in regard to his prep time, even when we were in Philadelphia. He coached and trained with us. I needed to make choices to put up front. I opted for a profile that was more physical. Curaçao and the Ivory Coast will play this coming Thursday at 4 o'clock in Philadelphia, and Ecuador will play Germany at 4 o'clock in New Jersey. Three hikers die at Grand Canyon amid dangerous high temperatures. The hikers died at Grand Canyon National Park in separate episodes as temperatures peaked above 100 degrees, the authorities said. Three people hiking at Grand Canyon National Park in Arizona died within a week from what appears to be heat-related illnesses as temperatures soared above 100 degrees. Officials said the deaths happened in two separate cases, the National Park Service said in a news release on Friday. On Tuesday, authorities found a 67-year-old man and a 68-year-old woman dead on the North Kaibab Trail. This route is among the most difficult inner canyon trails in the Grand Canyon National Park, according to the Park Service. On June 12th, a 72-year-old man died on the South Kaibab Trail, officials said. The footpath offers panoramic views unparalleled from any other trail, according to the Park Service, though the route has little shade and no access to water. The victims' identities have not been publicly released. And that's all the time we have for today. Stay safe and thank you for listening.
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2: Treasure Coast Newspapers, June 19, 2026. 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Obituaries. All Andrew Andy Brady. Andrew Andy Brady was one of those rare people who seemed woven into the fabric of Fort Pierce itself. To know Andy was to know a man who never met a stranger. He had a gift for making people feel welcome, whether they were lifelong residents, first-time visitors, veterans arriving at the Navy SEAL Museum, or friends gathering on North Beach to watch the waves roll in. His smile was easy, his stories were endless, and his love for the community he called home was unmistakable. For many years, Andy served as an ambassador for the National Navy UDT SEAL Museum, where he became one of the most familiar and beloved faces associated with the institution. He was passionate about the museum's mission, proud of the men whose stories it preserved, and dedicated to sharing that history with anyone willing to listen. Through his work, he touched countless lives and forged friendships that stretched far beyond Fort Pierce. He was a surfer at heart. He loved the ocean, the rhythm of the waves, and the special community that gathered along North Beach. Some of his happiest moments were spent among friends with sand on his feet, salt in the air, and a board nearby. The North Beach crowd wasn't just a group of friends to Andy, they were family. Andy loved Fort Pierce deeply. He knew its history, celebrated its people, and believed in its future. His place among the city's cherished characters was cemented when he was featured in Legendary Locals, a fitting recognition for someone who had become a legend in his own right. He leaves behind his wife, Linda Ergel Brady, sister-in-law, Kathy Ergel Pyle, niece, Kat Restrepo, and great-niece, Mia Ivanovich, along with countless friends whose lives were enriched by his kindness, humor, loyalty, and generosity of spirit. The measure of a life is not found in titles or accomplishments alone, but in the people who remember you when you're gone. By that measure, Andy lived an extraordinary life. His stories will continue to be told on North Beach, in the halls of the museum, and throughout the community he loved so much. Fort Pierce feels a little quieter without Andy Brady. But his legacy lives on in every friendship he made, every life he touched, and every person fortunate enough to call him a friend. Fair winds and following seas, Andy. We'll see you down the beach. In lieu of flowers, donations in Andrew's memory may be made to Best Friend Animal Sanctuary at www.bestfriends.org or the National Navy UDT Seal Museum, 3300 N Highway A1A, Fort Pierce, Florida, 34949. Services: a paddle out will be held on Saturday, June 20, 2026 at 10 a.m. at the Second Boardwalk on North Jetty, Fort Pierce. A memorial service will be held on Monday, June 22, 2026 at 10 a.m. at the Navy SEAL Museum, 3300 North A1A, Fort Pierce, Florida, 34949. Posted online on June 17, 2026, published in Treasure Coast, Charles Whitten, 84, passed away June 6, 2026. Arrangements provided by All County Funeral Home and AMP, Crematory, Stewart. Posted online on June 7, 2026, published in Treasure Coast, Elizabeth Brown McCullough, Elizabeth B. McCullough, 67, a prolific poet, songwriter, and musician, passed away on Saturday, May 30 in New York City. Third daughter of longtime residents of Vero Beach, Bruce and Jean McCullough, she was a student of the public school system. She was on the tennis team at Vero Beach High School and skipped her senior year to attend the University of the South, in Sewanee, Tennessee. In addition to her BA in psychology, she later received her MFA from the School of Visual Arts, in NYC. Out of college, she moved to Boston and began to photograph the world around her, while she worked at the Children's Museum. Later based in Athens, GA, she was active in the vibrant music scene and her portraits of musicians such as Michael Stipe of Ram, were published in Spin and Cream. She moved to NYC to earn her MFA from the School of Visual Arts. Always a poet, she turned the lens towards her own life experiences and began writing music. Her band, Alpha Cat, released 4 CDs, the latest, Venus Smile, released in 2024. She lived in the NYC area for her remaining years. She is survived by her 3 sisters, Olivia B. McCullough, Melissa McCullough, and Margaret Russell, and her nephews and nieces, Nathan Levin Aspenson, Zara Aspenson, Olivia Russell, and Robert Vance Russell. The family asks that you might remember her through a donation to the Bidawi Pet Adoption Center, 152 West 24th Street, New York, New York, 10011. Posted online on June 12, 2026, published in Treasure Coast, Gertrude Brown Chitty Terry. Gertrude Brown Chitty Terry was known for her intelligence, humor, sharp memory, warmth, and gift for storytelling. Born on April 15, 1929, in Jacksonville, Florida, she died on June 4, 2026 at age 97, in Vero Beach, Florida. Gertrude was the youngest of 6 children, 3 sisters, and 2 brothers, all of whom predeceased her, including her dear mother, when she was only 1 year of age. Raised in Jacksonville, she attended West Riverside Elementary School, John Gorey Jr. High, and Robert E. Lee High, now Riverside High School. She met the love of her life, Jack Terry, a third-year medical student at Tulane University, during her first year at Sophie Newcomb College of Tulane University. On December 28, 1948, Gertrude married Jack. The early years of their marriage involved constant moves as Jack completed medical school with internships, residency, fellowship training, and a two-year tour as a surgeon in the Air Force during the Korean War. During 7 years and eight moves, they lived in New Orleans, Chicago, Biloxi, Houston, and other locations while welcoming three children into the family. In 1956, Gertrude returned to her hometown of Jacksonville, where Jack established his surgical practice. Finally able to put down roots and be near two of her sisters, the family was completed with the birth of their fourth child. She taught Sunday school, sang in the choir and chaired numerous committees at St. John's Presbyterian Church. As a member of the Junior League, she served as placement chairman, recording secretary, and co-chaired membership and choral committees. After Jack promised it would be their final move, the Terry family moved to Vero Beach in 1966 with three teenagers, a two-year-old and a St. Bernard. They chose Vero Beach, where the tropics begin, for its small oceanside community, the need for another surgeon, year-round golf and sunshine. At 45 years of age, Gertrude went back to school with dear friend, Jane Robinson, earning a nursing degree with honors. She had visions of medical mission trips with Jack in retirement. So began a lifelong career of medical advice for family and friends. One of eight founders, along with Ann Hamner, of the Adult Literacy Service, Literacy Services of Indian River County, Gertrude segued volunteering in literacy to a passion for literature. After attending a memoir writing workshop with daughter Charlotte, the two of them started the Sandfly Scribblers in 2009, who met every week in her home. Her home, known as the Sandfly Shuffle Inn, became the center of family life for the remainder of her years. A hub of hospitality, graciousness, and family gatherings, Gertrude herself described it as loving the revolving door. After being raised the baby of a large family without a mother, she became the matriarch of the Chitty Chick clan and adored the role. Gertrude leaves behind a loving family, generations of descendants, and countless friends who benefited from her warmth, wisdom, humor, and unwavering devotion. Her life spanned nearly a century extraordinary of change, yet she remained deeply rooted in the values of family, friendship, faith, and service that defined her character. Gertrude will be greatly missed and fondly remembered by all who knew and loved her. Gertrude Brown Chitty Terry was predeceased by her parents Arthur Benjamin Chitty and Hazel Talitha Brown Chitty, husband John Jack Heaney Terry, M.D. She was survived by her children John H. Terry, Jr., Charlotte N. Terry, John, Gretchen Terry Hibbard, Scott, Cooper L. Terry M.D., Ginny, by her grandchildren Stephanie S. Mon, Scott, John Christian Willis Terry, Emily, Hannah Elizabeth Terry, K.J., Bridie Palmer Butel Cobbs, Ryan, John Collingwood Butel, Rawson, Tyrell Henry Hibbard, Mary, Cooper Whitney Hibbard, Ashley, Virginia Hawthorne Terry, Edward Cooper Terry, Scout, Annabelle Louise Terry, by her great-grandchildren Cape Mon, Kwong, Justin, Cooper Monzelaya, Jose, Cassie McKee Mon, Lily B. 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In lieu of flowers, the family requests donations be made to the Hospice House of Vero or the Literacy Services of Indian River County. Services will be announced at a later date. Arrangements are under the direction of Cox Gifford C. Wynn's Funeral Home. An online guest book is available at coxgiffordcwynns.com, posted online on June 12, 2026, published in Treasure Coast. Joan Nelson, 86, passed away June 13, 2026. 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John Edward Chapman, 68, passed away June 12, 2026. 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John Mahone Kellogg Jr. John Mahone Kellogg Jr., known to all as Jack, beloved husband, father, and grandfather, passed away peacefully at home on June 5, 2026, at the age of 96. Born in Philadelphia, Pennsylvania, Jack faced profound loss early in life. His mother, Isabel, passed away when he was just 10, and his father, John Sr., when he was 13. The resilience he forged in those formative years shaped the quiet strength that would define him throughout his life. Jack was a graduate of Germantown Friends School and Rider College. He answered his country's call during the Korean War, earning his commission through Officer Candidate School and serving honorably as a second lieutenant in the United States Army. After his service, he returned home and built a life grounded in love, loyalty, friendship, and purpose. In 1955, he married Ann Lee Willett, and together they raised their family in Ambler and Spring House, Pennsylvania. This past year, Jack and Ann celebrated their 70th wedding anniversary. Jack enjoyed a distinguished career in banking at Provident National Bank, where he worked until his retirement in 1992, a tenure marked by the same steadiness and integrity that characterized everything he did. Beyond his professional life, Jack was a devoted presence in his community in every sense. He served as president of the Rotary Club, giving his time and leadership to causes larger than himself. And for those who knew him at the Maple Glen Tavern, he was simply the general, a title that spoke to his natural authority, his warmth, and the way he made everyone around him feel at ease. Sports were a constant thread throughout Jack's life. He quarterbacked the football team at Germantown Friends School, played basketball on his bank's team, and competed in volleyball at the Maple Glen Tavern. A lifelong Philadelphia Eagles fan, he held season tickets and never wavered in his loyalty to his team. He also had a quieter competitive streak. Jack did the daily crossword puzzle in pen. An avid tennis player and casual golfer, Jack found great joy in sport and competition well into his later years. For decades, summers meant Nantucket, the island, held a special place in his heart. As an active member of the Nantucket Yacht Club, Jack's devotion to tennis left a lasting mark on the club and its community. He was a two-time recipient of the House Service Bowl, awarded to the person who has done the most for tennis, and received both the Good Sport Award, given to the player who is consistently a good sport, never complains, and is always fun to be with, and the Duncan Terry Sutphen Memorial Trophy for men's tennis sportsmanship and love of the game. Perhaps the most enduring tribute came when the Nantucket Yacht Club established the Jack Kellogg Society, honoring active tennis players over the age of 80. Jack himself played until the age of 94, a testament to his passion, his grit, and his unshakable love of the game. In 2005, he and Ann made their home in Vero Beach, Florida, where he spent his final years. Jack is survived by his wife, Ann Willett Kellogg, his three children, John, Sandy, and Dan, and his wife Patty, and seven grandchildren, Sam, Jim, Matthew, Mark, Julie, Alice, and Elizabeth. He was preceded in death by his parents, Isabel and John Mahone Kellogg Sr. Jack Kellogg lived 96 years with grace, grit, and genuine warmth. He will be deeply missed by all who had the privilege of knowing him. In lieu of flowers, donations may be sent to the Sheriff's Youth Ranch Barbecue, 4055 41st Avenue, Vero Beach, Florida, 32960. 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Kathleen F. Henderson, 85, passed away June 4, 2026. 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Maria Josefina Ibarra Trujillo, 82, passed away June 8, 2026. 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Mary Lou DeSensi, 90, passed away June 3, 2026. 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Michael Uber, 60, passed away June 16, 2026. 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Richard L. Sanfratello, 83, passed away June 9, 2026. 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Richard Libby Sanfratello. Richard Libby Sanfratello, 83, of Jensen Beach, Florida, passed away on June 9, 2026 at Boca Raton Regional Hospital in Florida. Born on October 12, 1942, in Batavia, New York, he was the son of the late Thomas and Lucille Sanfratello. Richard was a graduate of Batavia High School. He went on to serve in the United States Air Force, where he trained in TOOL and AMP, DI. Following his military service, Richard worked in the TOOL and AMP, DI business until moving to Florida. After relocating, he built a long and successful career in real estate, working as a licensed real estate agent for more than 35 years. Richard cherished his family above all else. Although he made his home in Florida, Batavia, New York, remained close to his heart throughout his life. He looked forward to visits back home to reconnect with family and friends and to enjoy his favorite local foods. He is survived by his children, Nancy Doherty, Mark, of Stafford, New York, Tracy Radka, Sean, of Batavia, New York, Mary Beth Sanfratello of Jensen Beach, Florida, Rick Sanfratello of Jensen Beach, Florida, and John Sanfratello, Kelly, of North Chile, New York, and blessed with 16 grandchildren, 4 great-grandchildren, as well as many nieces and nephews whom he loved. He was predeceased by his brothers, David and Anthony Sanfratello. A celebration of life will be held at a later date at the convenience of the family. In lieu of flowers, memorial contributions may be made to the Wilmot Cancer Center in support of AML leukemia research and treatment. Posted online on June 14, 2026, published in Treasure Coast. Robert Austin Burson. Robert Austin Burson of Port St. Lucie, Florida, passed away peacefully on June 6, 2026, at Hospice of the Treasure Coast. Bob, as he was known by most, except the littles in his family who called him Bobby or OPA Bob, was a kind and gentle soul, a loving husband, a sentimental brother, uncle, and cousin, and a good friend to many, a true Southern gentleman. Bob was born in 1951 in Fort Myers, Florida, to Paul and Noma Burson. He was the youngest in a family 6, and older sisters, Davin, Paula, and Cheryl frequently, and affectionately, of course, referred to him as the Little Prince. Bob was a true Florida boy, thriving in the Boy Scout campgrounds surrounding Lee County, with his father as the Scout Master of F.T. Myers Troop 18. Together they both remained active in scouting throughout their lifetimes. Bob often credited scouting with teaching him many of the life principles: loyalty, helpfulness, respect for others, and trustworthiness, he used in his everyday life. Always an avid Gator fan, Bob earned his BSBA with honors from the University of Florida in 1973, and his Juris Doctorate from UF's Holland Law Center in 1976. Bob was sworn into the Florida Bar in 1976 and just received the Florida Bar's 50 Years of Practice Award in June of 2026. Bob moved to Stewart in December of 1976 and was a partner in the Palm Beach County firm of Cromwell & Remsen, operating its Stewart office until 1982, when he opened his private practice in real estate law, estate planning and probate, and corporate and banking law, where he practiced until his passing. Bob was a board-certified real estate attorney with an AV rating for 32 years and was a member of the American Bar Association, the Martin County Bar Association, a charter member of the Real Property Council of Martin County, chairman and member of the Florida Bar Grievance Committee in the early 2000s, and a trustee of Attorney's Title Insurance Fund. While the law was his profession, Bob's true enthusiasm was saved for his community involvement, especially with the Kiwanis Club of Stewart, which he joined in 1979, serving as a board member, secretary, and as its president in 1985-86, lieutenant governor, state chairman for Kiwanis International Special Olympics, and founding sponsor of Action Club of Martin County for special needs adults. His favorite projects were Kiwanis Youth Park, Special Olympics, Saturdays with Santa, and most of all, pancakes and reading in the park. And he could always be found with his camera at any Kiwanis function, meeting, or event. In addition, Bob was a charter member and director, president, secretary, and board member for over 20 years of the Lyric Theater in Stewart. He was the clerk of session for the First Presbyterian Church of Port St. Lucie and charter director and president of Keep Martin Beautiful in the late 1990s. In his spare time, Bob was an active amateur photographer, and he assembled a large collection of old photography and video equipment over the last 50 years, which will be donated to a museum for future generations to enjoy. Of course, as an avid, or rabid, Gator fan, whether it was football, basketball, gymnastics, or swimming, Bob wore his UF Gator orange and blue proudly, and he was proudest of his big Gator blue truck, which he drove daily since 2006. Bob is survived by his high school sweetheart and wife of 52 years, Joe, two sisters, Paula, Greg, Robertson, and Cheryl, Michael, Field, his sister-in-law, Monique McCall, without whom the last few months would have been impossible in the operation of his office, his brother-in-law, Matt McCall, who was a constant source of support these past 6 months, his sisters-in-law, Yvonne Rohaley and Pamela, Doug, wedding, many nieces, nephews, and cousins, a special mention to all the littles as he called them, who sent him handmade cards and drawings to keep him going this past year, Gemma Rose Nolan, Maverick Nolan, and Spencer Shelton, Emmett Shelton, Jasper Shelton, and Dexter Shelton, and to Morgan, McCall, Nolan, Matthew McCall, and Tanya, wedding, Shelton, the three now fully grown nieces and nephew who were so much a part of his everyday life, as they grew up in his day-to-day world and listened to his educational opportunities because they were his special children. The family would also like to extend a very special thank you to Dr. Cheryl Jordan of Stewart for her unwavering and loving care, and hours of dedication to Bob during his valiant battle with cancer. Bob loved his family, he loved his profession, he loved scouting, Kiwanis, photography, and his community. A memorial service will be held at Promenade on the River located at 2240 SE Veterans Memorial Parkway in Port St. Lucie, Florida, on Friday, July 17, 2026, at 10 a.m. In lieu of flowers, memorial donations may be made to the Kiwanis Club of Stewart Foundation, in memory of Bob Burson, P.O. Box 532, Stewart, Florida 34995, to support a local community project in Bob's name, or to Hospice of the Treasure Coast. Posted online on June 12, 2026, published in Treasure Coast. Roberta Lynn London. Roberta Lynn London, 90, of Palm City, Florida, passed away on February 26, 2026. Known by many as Bobby, Roberta was born in Brooklyn, New York on February 6, 1936, to Morris and Dora Ratson. She grew up in Brooklyn and Queens, New York, graduating from Forest Hills High School and Queens College, where she majored in psychology. She married her former husband, the late Lawrence London, in 1956, and they raised three children in Westbury and Great Neck, New York, before he passed away in 1987. While in Westbury, Roberta was deeply involved in the community, local education, and local politics. She began making films with Westbury teenagers as part of the Narcotics Education Workshop, NEW, in the 70s and later produced several educational films about suburban life, education, and parent-child and husband-wife relationships that would be distributed to colleges and universities. In Great Neck she would go on to develop and produce a 10-part television series called The Sporting Life that went behind the scenes in the lives of such athletes as jockey Angel Cordero, tennis star Martina Navratilova, football lineman George Stark, and pitcher Jim, Catfish, Hunter. Narrated by pitcher-turned-broadcaster Jim Palmer, the series aired on public television in 1985. In the years that followed, Roberta ventured into a new life in New York City, then Westchester County, and finally, in Palm City, Florida with her partner, collaborator, and husband, Don Blauvelt. During that time, she would cook magnificent meals in several unique and fabulous New York City apartments, ride a Harley-Davidson, learn to fly fish and shoot skeet, and continue to pursue a lifelong passion for film and video. Don introduced her to the Apple Lisa personal computer and she was forever hooked. In Florida, Roberta spent many years working for the Heart and Family Health Institute of Port St. Lucie as the Director of Marketing, Director of Medical Imaging and member of the leadership team. She cherished her roles at HFHI and loved being part of the local medical community. Roberta never strayed far from the camera, though, and in her later years she became an avid and award-winning floral and wildlife photographer. Her work celebrated the beauty, uniqueness, humor, joy, and peace to be found in nature and she thrilled in sharing her art with others. Roberta is survived by her husband, Donald P. Blauvelt of Palm City, Florida, her children, and their spouses, Joshua and Madeline London of Huntington Bay, New York, Jenny and Walter Adamy of Melbourne, Florida, and Matthew and Nancy London of Dix Hills, New York. She is also survived by her grandchildren, Joey London, Wally Adamy, and Tyler, Alexa, and Lily London, as well as her sister, Marlene Wertheimer, and a host of nieces and nephews. A memorial gathering celebrating Roberta's life will be held on Saturday, June 13, 2026, at 1:30 p.m., followed by a service at 2:30 p.m. at the Forest Hills Memorial Park and Palm City Chapel, 2001 Southwest Murphy Road, Palm City, Florida, 34990. To share stories or send condolences, please visit www.foresthillspalmcityflorida.com. Posted online on June 5, 2026. Published in Treasure Coast. Rosemary Bendekov Eats Wilson. Rosemary Bendekov Eats Wilson passed away on Monday, June 1, 2026, at the age of 89. She lived independently in her home until the end, and passed away as well as anyone can, in her own home, in her own bed, during the night. Rosemary was born in 1936 in Allentown, PA to immigrant parents. In the 1950s and 1960s she modeled in New York City and in Europe, and later was a successful real estate agent in Florida. She married Albert T. Wilson III and had two children, Teddy and Alicia. Rosemary was passionate about conservative politics, the right to life, the arts, gardening, her pets and her children. She was a conservative firebrand and did not mince words, if you know, you know. Rosemary is survived by her children, Ted Wilson, Maria D. Wilson, of Fuquay Arena NC and Alicia Bosher, J. Bosher, of Vero Beach FL, three grandchildren, Christina Bosher in Campo, John, Aaron Bosher and Tristan Wilson, as well as two brothers, Joe and John Bendekovitz. Rosemary chose cremation and asked that no formal service be held for her, therefore services will be private. A mass intention at St. Helens Catholic Church will be offered on Sunday, July 19 at the 8:45 a.m. service. Given her love for her pets throughout her life, donations to the Humane Society of Vero Beach and Indian River County, https://hsvb.org, would be welcome. The family will host a memorial gathering to be announced at a later date. Otherwise, we would suggest that her friends offer up a heartfelt prayer, and that those other than her friends find a bit of forgiveness in their hearts. We expect that Rosemary will shortly be assisting St. Peter at the gates, raising funds for heaven and checking the conservative bona fides for all those seeking entrance. Posted online on June 6, 2026, published in Treasure Coast, Russell W. Hogan, 81, passed away June

Burr and its distributor to receive treatment, despite support from his oncologist, a Florida congressman and the U.S. Food and Drug Administration. Russell Reed, 64, had exhausted every option for his stage 4 cancer before learning he qualified for a new drug currently in phase 3 clinical trials. Derek Sunrazov was shown to have landscape-changing results in extending life expectancy, according to the American Society of Clinical Oncology. The FDA on May 1 announced it was safe to proceed with an expanded access program that allows patients like Reed to take experimental treatments outside of clinical trials. However, the drug's manufacturer, California-based Revolution Medicines, has not released the medicine. Reed, his oncologist and similar patients across the country have been left in the dark. That announcement was weeks ago, and every day counts, Reed said. The drug needs to get into people's hands to work. In August 2024, Reed was driving on Southeast Bridge Road in Hobbs Sound on his way to a job interview when he got the call. His doctors found a mass on the head of his pancreas. It was cancer. I gave myself a 30-second pity party, then I was like, the fight is on, Reed said. I even went to that job interview. His wife, Marnie, 58, was less matter-of-fact. I think I woke up a whole 3-mile radius crying, she said. Pancreatic cancer is one of the deadliest as it is usually caught late. The average 5-year survival rate is less than 15%. The Reeds knew the disease well. Marnie's father died of pancreatic cancer in 2008 when he was the same age as Reed, and the couple since has devoted their free time toward advocacy. One thing they did was organize fundraisers, including one that raised $40,000 in donations for pancreatic cancer research. I knew it was going to be a hell of a fight because of what we went through with Marnie's father, Reed said. Upon Reed's diagnosis, they contacted these organizations. They were referred to Memorial Cancer Institute in Hollywood, which accepted them immediately. Reed's bid for more time has entailed various surgeries, 9 rounds of chemotherapy, radiation therapy, and some new treatments recently approved by the FDA. One was histotripsy, a non-invasive ultrasound procedure that liquefies tumors. For a moment in August 2025, it appeared the treatments had worked. Then late last year, Reed learned the cancer had metastasized to his liver. As a last resort, Reed's oncologist told him he was a perfect candidate for Derek Sunrazov. The drug functions by gluing to and deactivating overactive RAS proteins, blocking the signals that cause tumors to grow. RAS is an abbreviation for rat sarcoma, which is the most common mutated gene in human cancer. Marnie said she called Revolution Medicines in December to ask if her husband could be placed on a clinical trial, but she was told they don't do compassionate use. After the FDA and manufacturer announced the drug's availability through the expanded access program 5 months later, the couple was told there were delays due to distribution issues. Since that phone call, the company has not answered their calls, instead requiring them to go through their oncologist, Marnie said. On June 16, Reed's oncologist got through to the company, which told him the issues lay with Bioniclo Emas, a global drug distributor that focuses on experimental and unapproved drugs. Bioniclo Emas and Revolution Medicines did not respond to TC Palm's requests for comment. All the while, they are wasting Reed's precious days. Marnie and her sister began making regular social media posts about Reed's fight for treatment. Some videos show Marnie explaining her husband's progress. Others show them walking for the PanCAN Purple Stride to fundraise for research. One TikTok post gathered about 10,000 views. Eventually, they captured the attention of entrepreneur and former Shark Tank cast member Mark Cuban, whose team is trying to help them find connections higher up. They also contacted U.S. Representative Brian Mast, R. Ford Pierce, whose staff said they would try to assist. Days later, on June 12, the FDA called Reed to help him apply for early access. I hope he gets it, Mast told TC Palm. Getting them to call is easier than lawmaking. After Marnie's father died,
the couple found a renewed sense of urgency.

0: easy to cherish each day, they said. Photos of them smiling in front of the world's wonders line their home's walls, Machu Picchu, the pyramids of Giza, the Roman Colosseum. Reed doesn't want to miss anything, but there are some milestones he wishes to live for. The couple plan to celebrate their retirement during a trip to Central Europe in October. What's more, he wants to be present for Marnie's 60th birthday in November 2027. And if he had his way, he would live to see the Miami Dolphins play in the Super Bowl. But what matters most is seeing his three children, ages 34 to 37, succeed and grow, he said. I'm aware the drug is no cure, but I'm not ready, he said. There's so much I want to do. Even if he was given only a few more days, their labors would be worth it, he said. Documenting their struggle on social media, they hope, may help others avoid a similar fate. We do it not only to help me, but to help someone else in the same boat, Reed said. If we can help someone else get this drug in their hands, that's why we're doing this. Jack Lemnus is a TC Palm Enterprise reporter. Contact him at jack.lemnus@tcpalm.com, 772-409-1345, or follow him on X at Jack Lemnus. Sports Online All Area Team, see Treasure Coast's best in girls track and field. Welcome to the home stretch of the 2025 TC Palm Spring All Area Award season. As we've reached the second to the last sport to be recognized, it's time for the top girls track and field athletes to be honored, highlighted by a repeat state champion that hails from Vero Beach. Chicago White Sox at Detroit Tigers odds, picks and predictions. The Chicago White Sox, 39-34, and Detroit Tigers, 30-44, play the first game of a three-game AL Central Series Friday in Detroit, Michigan. First pitch from Comerica Park is scheduled for 6:40 p.m. Eastern Time. Let's analyze MLB odds around the White Sox versus Tigers odds and make our expert MLB picks and predictions for the best bets. Season Series, White Sox lead 3-0. The White Sox avoided a sweep in New York Thursday, knocking off the New York Yankees 5-1 as a +142 underdog as the under, 11.5, cashed comfortably. The Sox got a strong outing from SP Sean Burke, 7 1/3 IP, 1 ER slash HR, 5H, 1 BB, 8K. Andrew Benintendi delivered the game's biggest swing with a pinch-hit grand slam, while 3B Colson Montgomery added his 20th home run. The Tigers dropped the rubber game of a series to the Houston Astros Wednesday, falling 4-2 as a slight home favorite, -110. The under, 8.5, cashed as Detroit's offense couldn't get much going outside of solo home runs from RF Carey Carpenter and SS Kevin McGonigal. SP Casey Mize, 4 2/3 IP, 3 ER.
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0: This page contains the following errors. Error on line 281 at column 54, invalid character, char 0x0 out of allowed range. Below is a rendering of the page up to the first error. Treasure Coast Newspapers, June 20, 2026. 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Obituaries, all Agnes Michael, 88, passed away June 14, 2026. 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Harold Haskew. Harold Haskew, age 87, formerly of Fort Pierce, Florida, and Milford, MI, beloved husband, father, grandfather, great-grandfather, brother, friend, engineer, sports fan, storyteller, and lifelong adventurer, passed away in Chelsea, Michigan. Full obituary, https://www.mitchellfuneral.com/obituary/Harold-Haskew. Posted online on June 20, 2026, published in Treasure Coast. Andrew Andy Brady. Andrew Andy Brady was one of those rare people who seemed woven into the fabric of Fort Pierce itself. To know Andy was to know a man who never met a stranger. He had a gift for making people feel welcome, whether they were lifelong residents, first-time visitors, veterans arriving at the Navy SEAL Museum, or friends gathering on North Beach to watch the waves roll in. His smile was easy, his stories were endless, and his love for the community he called home was unmistakable. For many years, Andy served as an ambassador for the National Navy UDT SEAL Museum, where he became one of the most familiar and beloved faces associated with the institution. He was passionate about the museum's mission, proud of the men whose stories it preserved, and dedicated to sharing that history with anyone willing to listen. Through his work, he touched countless lives and forged friendships that stretched far beyond Fort Pierce. He was a surfer at heart. He loved the ocean, the rhythm of the waves, and the special community that gathered along North Beach. Some of his happiest moments were spent among friends with sand on his feet, salt in the air, and a board nearby. The North Beach crowd wasn't just a group of friends to Andy, they were family. Andy loved Fort Pierce deeply. He knew its history, celebrated its people, and believed in its future. His place among the city's cherished characters was cemented when he was featured in Legendary Locals, a fitting recognition for someone who had become a legend in his own right. He leaves behind his wife, Linda Ergel Brady, sister-in-law, Kathy Ergel Pyle, niece, Kat Restrepo, and great-niece, Mia Ivanovich, along with countless friends whose lives were enriched by his kindness, humor, loyalty, and generosity of spirit. The measure of a life is not found in titles or accomplishments alone, but in the people who remember you when you're gone. By that measure, Andy lived an extraordinary life. His stories will continue to be told on North Beach, in the halls of the museum, and throughout the community he loved so much. Fort Pierce feels a little quieter without Andy Brady. But his legacy lives on in every friendship he made, every life he touched, and every person fortunate enough to call him a friend. Fair winds and following seas, Andy. We'll see you down the beach. In lieu of flowers, donations in Andrew's memory may be made to Best Friend Animal Sanctuary at www.bestfriends.org or the National Navy UDT SEAL Museum, 3300 N Highway A1A, Fort Pierce, Florida, 34949. Services: a paddle out will be held on Saturday, June 20, 2026 at 10 a.m. at the Second Boardwalk on North Jetty, Fort Pierce. A memorial service will be held on Monday, June 22, 2026 at 10 a.m. at the Navy SEAL Museum, 3300 North A1A, Fort Pierce, Florida, 34949. Posted online on June 17, 2026, published in Treasure Coast. Charles Whitten, 84, passed away June 6, 2026. Arrangements provided by All County Funeral Home and AMP, Crematory, Stewart. Posted online on June 7, 2026, published in Treasure Coast. Elizabeth Brown McCullough. Elizabeth B. McCullough, 67, a prolific poet, songwriter, and musician, passed away on Saturday, May 30 in New York City. Third daughter of longtime residents of Vero Beach, Bruce and Jean McCullough, she was a student of the public school system. She was on the tennis team at Vero Beach High School and skipped her senior year to attend the University of the South, in Sewanee, Tennessee. In addition to her BA in psychology, she later received her MFA from the School of Visual Arts, in NYC. Out of college, she moved to Boston and began to photograph the world around her, while she worked at the Children's Museum. Later based in Athens, GA, she was active in the vibrant music scene and her portraits of musicians such as Michael Stipe of Ram, were published in Spin and Cream. She moved to NYC to earn her MFA from the School of Visual Arts. Always a poet, she turned the lens towards her own life experiences and began writing music. Her band, Alpha Cat, released 4 CDs, the latest, Venus Smile, released in 2024. She lived in the NYC area for her remaining years. She is survived by her 3 sisters, Olivia B. McCullough, Melissa McCullough, and Margaret Russell, and her nephews and nieces, Nathan Levin Aspenson, Zara Aspenson, Olivia Russell, and Robert Vance Russell. The family asks that you might remember her through a donation to the Bidawi Pet Adoption Center, 152 West 24th Street, New York, New York, 10011. Posted online on June 12, 2026, published in Treasure Coast. Gertrude Brown Chitty Terry. Gertrude Brown Chitty Terry was known for her intelligence, humor, sharp memory, warmth, and gift for storytelling. Born on April 15, 1929, in Jacksonville, Florida, she died on June 4, 2026 at age 97, in Vero Beach, Florida. Gertrude was the youngest of 6 children, 3 sisters, and 2 brothers, all of whom predeceased her, including her dear mother, when she was only 1 year of age. Raised in Jacksonville, she attended West Riverside Elementary School, John Gorey Jr. High, and Robert E. Lee High, now Riverside High School. She met the love of her life, Jack Terry, a third-year medical student at Tulane University, during her first year at Sophie Newcomb College of Tulane University. On December 28, 1948, Gertrude married Jack. The early years of their marriage involved constant moves as Jack completed medical school with internships, residency, fellowship training, and a 2-year tour as a surgeon in the Air Force during the Korean War. During 7 years and 8 moves, they lived in New Orleans, Chicago, Biloxi, Houston, and other locations while welcoming 3 children into the family. In 1956, Gertrude returned to her hometown of Jacksonville, where Jack established his surgical practice. Finally able to put down roots and be near 2 of her sisters, the family was completed with the birth of their 4th child. She taught Sunday school, sang in the choir, and chaired numerous committees at St. John's Presbyterian Church. As a member of the Junior League, she served as placement chairman, recording secretary, and co-chaired membership and choral committees. After Jack promised it would be their final move, the Terry family moved to Vero Beach in 1966 with 3 teenagers, a 2-year-old and a St. Bernard. They chose Vero Beach, where the tropics begin, for its small oceanside community, the need for another surgeon, year-round golf and sunshine. At 45 years of age, Gertrude went back to school with dear friend, Jane Robinson, earning a nursing degree with honors. She had visions of medical mission trips with Jack in retirement. So began a lifelong career of medical advice for family and friends. One of 8 founders, along with Ann Hamner, of the Adult Literacy Service, Literacy Services of Indian River County, Gertrude segued volunteering in literacy to a passion for literature. After attending a memoir writing workshop with daughter Charlotte, the two of them started the Sandfly Scribblers in 2009, who met every week in her home. Her home, known as the Sandfly Shuffle Inn, became the center of family life for the remainder of her years. A hub of hospitality, graciousness, and family gatherings, Gertrude herself described it as loving the revolving door. After being raised the baby of a large family without a mother, she became the matriarch of the Chitty Chick clan and adored the role. Gertrude leaves behind a loving family, generations of descendants, and countless friends who benefited from her warmth, wisdom, humor, and unwavering devotion. Her life spanned nearly a century extraordinary of change, yet she remained deeply rooted in the values of family, friendship, faith, and service that defined her character. Gertrude will be greatly missed and fondly remembered by all who knew and loved her. Gertrude Brown Chitty Terry was predeceased by her parents Arthur Benjamin Chitty and Hazel Talitha Brown Chitty, husband John Jack Heaney Terry, M.D. She was survived by her children John H. Terry, Jr., Charlotte N. Terry, John, Gretchen Terry Hibbard, Scott, Cooper L. Terry M.D., Ginny, by her grandchildren Stephanie S. Mon, Scott, John Christian Willis Terry, Emily, Hannah Elizabeth Terry, K.J., Bridie Palmer Butel Cobbs, Ryan, John Collingwood Butel, Rawson, Tyrell Henry Hibbard, Mary, Cooper Whitney Hibbard, Ashley, Virginia Hawthorne Terry, Edward Cooper Terry, Scout, Annabelle Louise Terry, by her great-grandchildren Cape Mon, Kwong, Justin, Cooper Monzelaya, Jose, Cassie McKee Mon, Lily B. Terry Martinson, Theo Terry Martinson, Mary L. Viola Smith, Emery Charlotte Cobbs, Kiera Mary Cobbs, Maddox Maeve Butel, Bastian Collingwood Butel, Wiley Robert Butel, Genevieve Zeben Hibbard, Hazel Jane Hibbard, Posey Frieda Gertrude Hibbard and Boone Henry Zeben Hibbard. In lieu of flowers, the family requests donations be made to the Hospice House of Vero or the Literacy Services of Indian River County. Services will be announced at a later date. Arrangements are under the direction of Cox Gifford C. Wynn's Funeral Home. An online guest book is available at coxgiffordcwynns.com, posted online on June 12, 2026, published in Treasure Coast. John Edward Chapman, 68, passed away June 12, 2026. Arrangements provided by All County Funeral Home and AMP, Crematory, Stewart. Posted online on June 16, 2026, published in Treasure Coast. John Mahone Kellogg, Jr. John Mahone Kellogg, Jr., known to all as Jack. Beloved husband, father, and grandfather, passed away peacefully at home on June 5, 2026, at the age of 96. Born in Philadelphia, Pennsylvania, Jack faced profound loss early in life. His mother, Isabel, passed away when he was just 10, and his father, John Sr., when he was 13. The resilience he forged in those formative years shaped the quiet strength that would define him throughout his life. Jack was a graduate of Germantown Friends School and Rider College. He answered his country's call during the Korean War, earning his commission through Officer Candidate School and serving honorably as a second lieutenant in the United States Army. After his service, he returned home and built a life grounded in love, loyalty, friendship, and purpose. In 1955, he married Ann Lee Willett, and together they raised their family in Ambler and Spring House, Pennsylvania. This past year, Jack and Ann celebrated their 70th wedding anniversary. Jack enjoyed a distinguished career in banking at Provident National Bank, where he worked until his retirement in 1992. A tenure marked by the same steadiness and integrity that characterized everything he did. Beyond his professional life, Jack was a devoted presence in his community in every sense. He served as president of the Rotary Club, giving his time and leadership to causes larger than himself. And for those who knew him at the Maple Glen Tavern, he was simply, the General. A title that spoke to his natural authority, his warmth, and the way he made everyone around him feel at ease. Sports were a constant thread throughout Jack's life. He quarterbacked the football team at Germantown Friends School, played basketball on his bank's team, and competed in volleyball at the Maple Glen Tavern. A lifelong Philadelphia Eagles fan, he held season tickets and never wavered in his loyalty to his team. He also had a quieter competitive streak. Jack did the daily crossword puzzle in pen. An avid tennis player and casual golfer, Jack found great joy in sport and competition well into his later years. For decades, summers meant Nantucket. The island held a special place in his heart. As an active member of the Nantucket Yacht Club, Jack's devotion to tennis left a lasting mark on the club and its community. He was a two-time recipient of the House Service Bowl, awarded to the person who has done the most for tennis, and received both the Good Sport Award. Given to the player who is consistently a good sport, never complains, and is always fun to be with. And the Duncan, Terry Sutphen Memorial Trophy for men, S tennis sportsmanship and love of the game. Perhaps the most enduring tribute came when the Nantucket Yacht Club established the Jack Kellogg Society, honoring active tennis players over the age of 80. Jack himself played until the age of 94. A testament to his passion, his grit, and his unshakable love of the game. In 2005, he and Ann made their home in Vero Beach, Florida, where he spent his final years. Jack is survived by his wife, Ann Willett Kellogg, his three children, John, Sandy, and Dan, and his wife Patty, and seven grandchildren, Sam, Jim, Matthew, Mark, Julie, Alice, and Elizabeth. He was preceded in death by his parents, Isabel and John Mahone Kellogg Sr. Jack Kellogg lived 96 years with grace, grit, and genuine warmth. He will be deeply missed by all who had the privilege of knowing him. In lieu of flowers, donations may be sent to the Sheriff's Youth Ranch Barbecue, 4055 41st Avenue, Vero Beach, Florida, 32960. 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Kathleen F. Henderson, 85, passed away June 4, 2026. 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Maria Josefina Ibarra Trujillo, 82, passed away June 8, 2026. 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Mary Lou DeSensi, 90, passed away June 3, 2026. 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Michael Uber, 60, passed away June 16, 2026. 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Richard L. Sanfratello, 83, passed away June 9, 2026. 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Richard Libby Sanfratello. Richard Libby Sanfratello, 83, of Jensen Beach, Florida, passed away on June 9, 2026 at Boca Raton Regional Hospital in Florida. Born on October 12, 1942, in Batavia, New York, he was the son of the late Thomas and Lucille Sanfratello. Richard was a graduate of Batavia High School. He went on to serve in the United States Air Force, where he trained in tool and AMP, DI. Following his military service, Richard worked in the tool and AMP, DI business until moving to Florida. After relocating, he built a long and successful career in real estate, working as a licensed real estate agent for more than 35 years. Richard cherished his family above all else. Although he made his home in Florida, Batavia, New York, remained close to his heart throughout his life. He looked forward to visits back home to reconnect with family and friends and to enjoy his favorite local foods. He is survived by his children, Nancy Doherty, Mark, of Stafford, New York, Tracy Radka, Sean, of Batavia, New York, Mary Beth Sanfertello of Jensen Beach, Florida, Rick Sanfertello of Jensen Beach, Florida, and John Sanfertello, Kelly, of North Chile, New York, and blessed with 16 grandchildren, 4 great-grandchildren, as well as many nieces and nephews whom he loved. He was predeceased by his brothers, David and Anthony Sanfertello. A celebration of life will be held at a later date at the convenience of the family. In lieu of flowers, memorial contributions may be made to the Wilmot Cancer Center in support of AML leukemia research and treatment. Posted online on June 14, 2026, published in Treasure Coast, Robert Austin Burson. Robert Austin Burson of Port St. Lucie, Florida, passed away peacefully on June 6, 2026, at Hospice of the Treasure Coast. Bob, as he was known by most, except the littles in his family who called him Bobby or OPA Bob, was a kind and gentle soul, a loving husband, a sentimental brother, uncle, and cousin, and a good friend to many, a true Southern gentleman. Bob was born in 1951 in Fort Myers, Florida, to Paul and Noma Burson. He was the youngest in a family 6, and older sisters, Davin, Paula, and Cheryl frequently, and affectionately, of course, referred to him as the Little Prince. Bob was a true Florida boy, thriving in the Boy Scout campground surrounding Lee County, with his father as the scout master of F.T. Myers Troop 18. Together they both remained active in scouting throughout their lifetimes. Bob often credited scouting with teaching him many of the life principles: loyalty, helpfulness, respect for others, and trustworthiness, he used in his everyday life. Always an avid Gator fan, Bob earned his BSBA with honors from the University of Florida in 1973, and his Juris Doctorate from UF.S. Holland Law Center in 1976. Bob was sworn into the Florida Bar in 1976 and just received the Florida Bar.S 50 Years of Practice Award in June of 2026. Bob moved to Stewart in December of 1976 and was a partner in the Palm Beach County firm of Cromwell & Remsen, operating its Stewart office until 1982, when he opened his private practice in real estate law, estate planning and probate, and corporate and banking law, where he practiced until his passing. Bob was a board-certified real estate attorney with an AV rating for 32 years and was a member of the American Bar Association, the Martin County Bar Association, a charter member of the Real Property Council of Martin County, chairman and member of the Florida Bar Grievance Committee in the early 2000s, and a trustee of Attorney's Title Insurance Fund. While the law was his profession, Bob's true enthusiasm was saved for his community involvement, especially with the Kiwanis Club of Stewart, which he joined in 1979, serving as a board member, secretary, and as its president in 1985-86, lieutenant governor, state chairman for Kiwanis International Special Olympics, and founding sponsor of Action Club of Martin County for special needs adults. His favorite projects were Kiwanis Youth Park, Special Olympics, Saturdays with Santa, and most of all, pancakes and reading in the park. And he could always be found with his camera at any Kiwanis function, meeting, or event. In addition, Bob was a charter member and director, president, secretary, and board member for over 20 years of the Lyric Theater in Stewart. He was the clerk of session for the First Presbyterian Church of Port St. Lucie and charter director and president of Keep Martin Beautiful in the late 1990s. In his spare time, Bob was an active amateur photographer, and he assembled a large collection of old photography and video equipment over the last 50 years, which will be donated to a museum for future generations to enjoy. Of course, as an avid, or rabid, Gator fan, whether it was football, basketball, gymnastics, or swimming, Bob wore his UF Gator orange and blue proudly, and he was proudest of his big Gator blue truck, which he drove daily since 2006. Bob is survived by his high school sweetheart and wife of 52 years, Jo, two sisters, Paula, Greg, Robertson, and Cheryl, Michael, Field, his sister-in-law, Monique McCall, without whom the last few months would have been impossible in the operation of his office, his brother-in-law, Matt McCall, who was a constant source of support these past 6 months, his sisters-in-law, Yvonne Rohaly and Pamela, Doug, wedding, many nieces, nephews, and cousins, a special mention to all the littles, as he called them, who sent him handmade cards and drawings to keep him going this past year, Gemma Rose Nolan, Maverick Nolan, and Spencer Shelton, Emmett Shelton, Jasper Shelton, and Dexter Shelton, and to Morgan, McCall, Nolan, Matthew McCall, and Tanya, Wedding, Shelton, the three now fully grown nieces and nephew who were so much a part of his everyday life, as they grew up in his day-to-day world and listened to his educational opportunities. Because they were his special children. The family would also like to extend a very special thank you to Dr. Cheryl Jordan of Stewart for her unwavering and loving care, and hours of dedication to Bob during his valiant battle with cancer. Bob loved his family, he loved his profession, he loved scouting, Kiwanis, photography, and his community. A memorial service will be held at Promenade on the River located at 2240 SE Veteran, S. Memorial Parkway in Port St. Lucie, Florida, on Friday, July 17, 2026, at 10 a.m. In lieu of flowers, memorial donations may be made to the Kiwanis Club of Stewart Foundation, in memory of Bob Burson, P.O. Box 532, Stewart, Florida, 34995, to support a local community project in Bob's name, or to Hospice of the Treasure Coast. Posted online on June 12, 2026, published in Treasure Coast. Roberta Lynn London. Roberta Lynn London, 90, of Palm City, Florida, passed away on February 26, 2026. Known by many as Bobby, Roberta was born in Brooklyn, New York on February 6, 1936, to Morris and Dora Ratson. She grew up in Brooklyn and Queens, New York, graduating from Forest Hills High School and Queens College, where she majored in psychology. She married her former husband, the late Lawrence London, in 1956, and they raised three children in Westbury and Great Neck, New York, before he passed away in 1987. While in Westbury, Roberta was deeply involved in the community, local education, and local politics. She began making films with Westbury teenagers as part of the Narcotics Education Workshop, NEW, in the 70s, and later produced several educational films about suburban life, education, and parent-child and husband-wife relationships that would be distributed to colleges and universities. In Great Neck, she would go on to develop and produce a 10-part television series called The Sporting Life that went behind the scenes in the lives of such athletes as jockey Angel Cordero, tennis star Martina Navratilova, football lineman George Stark, and pitcher Jim "Catfish" Hunter. Narrated by pitcher-turned-broadcaster Jim Palmer, the series aired on public television in 1985. In the years that followed, Roberta ventured into a new life in New York City, then Westchester County, and finally, in Palm City, Florida, with her partner, collaborator, and husband, Don Blauvelt. During that time, she would cook magnificent meals in several unique and fabulous New York City apartments, ride a Harley-Davidson, learn to fly fish and shoot skeet, and continue to pursue a lifelong passion for film and video. Don introduced her to the Apple Lisa personal computer, and she was forever hooked. In Florida, Roberta spent many years working for the Heart and Family Health Institute of Port St. Lucie as the Director of Marketing, Director of Medical Imaging, and member of the leadership team. She cherished her roles at HFHI and loved being part of the local medical community. Roberta never strayed far from the camera, though, and in her later years she became an avid and award-winning floral and wildlife photographer. Her work celebrated the beauty, uniqueness, humor, joy, and peace to be found in nature, and she thrilled in sharing her art with others. Roberta is survived by her husband, Donald P. Blauvelt of Palm City, Florida, her children, and their spouses, Joshua and Madeline London of Huntington Bay, New York, Jenny and Walter Adamy of Melbourne, Florida, and Matthew and Nancy London of Dix Hills, New York. She is also survived by her grandchildren, Joey London, Wally Adamy, and Tyler, Alexa, and Lily London, as well as her sister, Marlene Wertheimer, and a host of nieces and nephews. A memorial gathering celebrating Roberta's life will be held on Saturday, June 13, 2026, at 1:30 p.m., followed by a service at 2:30 p.m. at the Forest Hills Memorial Park and Palm City Chapel, 2001 Southwest Murphy Road, Palm City, Florida, 34990. To share stories or send condolences, please visit www.foresthillspalmcityflorida.com. Posted online on June 5, 2026. Published in Treasure Coast. Rosemary Bendekovitz Wilson. Rosemary Bendekovitz Wilson passed away on Monday, June 1, 2026, at the age of 89. She lived independently in her home until the end, and passed away as well as anyone can, in her own home, in her own bed, during the night. Rosemary was born in 1936 in Allentown, PA, to immigrant parents. In the 1950s and 1960s she modeled in New York City and in Europe, and later was a successful real estate agent in Florida. She married Albert T. Wilson III and had two children, Teddy and Alicia. Rosemary was passionate about conservative politics, the right to life, the arts, gardening, her pets and her children. She was a conservative firebrand and did not mince words, if you know, you know. Rosemary is survived by her children, Ted Wilson, Maria D. Wilson, of Fukavarina NC and Alicia Bosher, J. Bosher, of Vero Beach FL, three grandchildren, Christina Bosher in Campo, John, Aaron Bosher and Tristan Wilson, as well as two brothers, Joe and John Bendekovitz. Rosemary chose cremation and asked that no formal service be held for her, therefore services will be private. A mass intention at St. Helen's Catholic Church will be offered on Sunday, July 19 at the 8:45 a.m. service. Given her love for her pets throughout her life, donations to the Humane Society of Vero Beach and Indian River County, https://hsvb.org, would be welcome. The family will host a memorial gathering to be announced at a later date. Otherwise, we would suggest that her friends offer up a heartfelt prayer, and that those other than her friends find a bit of forgiveness in their hearts. We expect that Rosemary will shortly be assisting St. Peter at the gates, raising funds for heaven and checking the conservative bona fides for all those seeking entrance. Posted online on June 6, 2026. Published in Treasure Coast. Russell W. Hogan, 81, passed away June 8, 2026. 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Published in Treasure Coast. Tamara Narodetsky, 94, passed away June 4, 2026. 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New Florida Dutch Brothers drive-through opening date, location, and updates. Dutch Brothers is expecting to opening a new drive-through coffee shop on the Treasure Coast soon. The chain started as a pushcart in Grants Pass, Oregon, and specializes in handcrafted coffee, energy drinks, teas, and cold brews. Here are five things you need to know about Dutch Brothers coming to the Treasure Coast. Olivia Franklin is TC Palm's trending reporter. You can contact her at olivia.franklin@tcpalm.com, 317-627-8048, or follow her on X at @live_5. Indian River Online. 11 Florida restaurants with buffalo chicken on the Treasure Coast. Buffalo chicken, named after its birthplace in Buffalo, New York, is a beloved American food staple made with cooked chicken coated in a tangy, spicy sauce of cayenne pepper, hot sauce and melted butter. While buffalo sauce got its fame from pairing spectacularly with chicken wings, its coveted deliciousness has spread to many other dishes, including dips, sandwiches, pizza, wraps, mac and cheese, and so many other creative, delectable menu items. Here are some restaurants that offer buffalo chicken, one in each Treasure Coast city where applicable, including some that are less obvious choices than your tried and true favorite. Chuck Bradford took over ownership of J.J. Manning's Irish Pub in 2025 and renamed it Aaron's Irish Pub. The restaurant was first opened in Chesser's Gap Plaza in 2011. Bradford also expanded with a second location in Fort Pierce in May. It offers a warm, rustic pub atmosphere with table and bar seating. The menu features a made-to-order buffalo chicken Philly cheesesteak with thin-sliced, chopped all-white chicken and American cheese served on a soft roll from the Philadelphia area. 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It has a vibrant, island-inspired atmosphere with picnic tables, high tops, and a rustic bar surrounded by brightly painted fencing. 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Gaetano and Laborio Trena, who grew up in their father's Palm Bay pizzerias, opened the Lakewood Park Tap House and Eatery in 2024. 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It offers high top, table and bar seating in an open, modern setting accentuated with rustic tap house decor. Guests order food from the bar before picking a table. It serves a range of foods, including crab cakes, a shrimp po' boy, pork ossobuco, and filet tip marsala over mashed potatoes. The menu features fried buffalo chicken egg rolls with ranch or blue cheese. Carlos and Ashley Vera opened Cafe 772 in 2021 as a catering business, eventually opening in gas stations in Port St. Lucie and Vero Beach in 2023. However, the two were closed to focus on sit-down restaurants. Their first sit-down restaurant opened in Port St. Lucie in 2024. They then expanded with a second restaurant in Fort Pierce and an express location on Gatlin Boulevard in Port St. Lucie. 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
0: 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Obituaries: All Agnes Michael, 88, passed away June 14, 2026. 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Published in Treasure Coast. Andrew Andy Brady. Andrew Andy Brady was one of those rare people who seemed woven into the fabric of Fort Pierce itself. To know Andy was to know a man who never met a stranger. He had a gift for making people feel welcome, whether they were lifelong residents, first-time visitors, veterans arriving at the Navy SEAL Museum, or friends gathering on North Beach to watch the waves roll in. His smile was easy, his stories were endless, and his love for the community he called home was unmistakable. For many years, Andy served as an ambassador for the National Navy UDT SEAL Museum, where he became one of the most familiar and beloved faces associated with the institution. He was passionate about the museum's mission, proud of the men whose stories it preserved, and dedicated to sharing that history with anyone willing to listen. Through his work, he touched countless lives and forged friendships that stretched far beyond Fort Pierce. He was a surfer at heart. He loved the ocean, the rhythm of the waves, and the special community that gathered along North Beach. Some of his happiest moments were spent among friends with sand on his feet, salt in the air, and a board nearby. The North Beach crowd wasn't just a group of friends to Andy, they were family. Andy loved Fort Pierce deeply. He knew its history, celebrated its people, and believed in its future. His place among the city's cherished characters was cemented when he was featured in Legendary Locals, a fitting recognition for someone who had become a legend in his own right. He leaves behind his wife, Linda Ergel Brady, sister-in-law, Kathy Ergel Pyle, niece, Kat Restrepo, and great-niece, Mia Ivanovich, along with countless friends whose lives were enriched by his kindness, humor, loyalty, and generosity of spirit. The measure of a life is not found in titles or accomplishments alone, but in the people who remember you when you're gone. By that measure, Andy lived an extraordinary life. His stories will continue to be told on North Beach, in the halls of the museum, and throughout the community he loved so much. Fort Pierce feels a little quieter without Andy Brady. But his legacy lives on in every friendship he made, every life he touched, and every person fortunate enough to call him a friend. Fair winds and following seas, Andy. We'll see you down the beach. In lieu of flowers, donations in Andrew's memory may be made to Best Friend Animal Sanctuary at www.bestfriends.org or the National Navy UDT SEAL Museum, 3300 N Highway A1A, Fort Pierce, Florida, 34949. Services: a paddle out will be held on Saturday, June 20, 2026 at 10 a.m. at the Second Boardwalk on North Jetty, Fort Pierce. A memorial service will be held on Monday, June 22, 2026 at 10 a.m. at the Navy SEAL Museum, 3300 North A1A, Fort Pierce, Florida, 34949. Posted online on June 17, 2026, published in Treasure Coast. Charles Whitten, 84, passed away June 6, 2026. Arrangements provided by All County Funeral Home and AMP, Crematory, Stewart. Posted online on June 7, 2026, published in Treasure Coast. Elizabeth Brown McCullough, Elizabeth B. McCullough, 67, a prolific poet, songwriter, and musician, passed away on Saturday, May 30 in New York City. Third daughter of longtime residents of Vero Beach, Bruce and Jean McCullough, she was a student of the public school system. She was on the tennis team at Vero Beach High School and skipped her senior year to attend the University of the South, in Sewanee, Tennessee. In addition to her BA in psychology, she later received her MFA from the School of Visual Arts, in NYC. Out of college, she moved to Boston and began to photograph the world around her, while she worked at the Children's Museum. Later based in Athens, GA, she was active in the vibrant music scene, and her portraits of musicians such as Michael Stipe of Ram were published in Spin and Cream. She moved to NYC to earn her MFA from the School of Visual Arts. Always a poet, she turned the lens towards her own life experiences and began writing music. Her band, Alpha Cat, released 4 CDs, the latest, Venus Smile, released in 2024. She lived in the NYC area for her remaining years. She is survived by her 3 sisters, Olivia B. McCullough, Melissa McCullough, and Margaret Russell, and her nephews and nieces, Nathan Levin Aspenson, Zara Aspenson, Olivia Russell, and Robert Vance Russell. The family asks that you might remember her through a donation to the Bidawi Pet Adoption Center, 152 West 24th Street, New York, New York, 10011. Posted online on June 12, 2026, published in Treasure Coast. Gertrude Brown Chitty Terry. Gertrude Brown Chitty Terry was known for her intelligence, humor, sharp memory, warmth, and gift for storytelling. Born on April 15, 1929, in Jacksonville, Florida, she died on June 4, 2026 at age 97, in Vero Beach, Florida. Gertrude was the youngest of 6 children, 3 sisters, and 2 brothers, all of whom predeceased her, including her dear mother, when she was only 1 year of age. Raised in Jacksonville, she attended West Riverside Elementary School, John Gorey Jr. High, and Robert E. Lee High, now Riverside High School. She met the love of her life, Jack Terry, a third-year medical student at Tulane University, during her first year at Sophie Newcomb College of Tulane University. On December 28, 1948, Gertrude married Jack. The early years of their marriage involved constant moves, as Jack completed medical school with internships, residency, fellowship training, and a 2-year tour as a surgeon in the Air Force during the Korean War. During 7 years and 8 moves, they lived in New Orleans, Chicago, Biloxi, Houston, and other locations while welcoming 3 children into the family. In 1956, Gertrude returned to her hometown of Jacksonville, where Jack established his surgical practice. Finally able to put down roots and be near 2 of her sisters, the family was completed with the birth of their 4th child. She taught Sunday school, sang in the choir, and chaired numerous committees at St. John's Presbyterian Church. As a member of the Junior League, she served as placement chairman, recording secretary, and co-chaired membership and choral committees. After Jack promised it would be their final move, the Terry family moved to Vero Beach in 1966 with 3 teenagers, a 2-year-old and a St. Bernard. They chose Vero Beach, where the tropics begin, for its small oceanside community, the need for another surgeon, year-round golf and sunshine. At 45 years of age, Gertrude went back to school with dear friend, Jane Robinson, earning a nursing degree with honors. She had visions of medical mission trips with Jack in retirement. So began a lifelong career of medical advice for family and friends. One of 8 founders, along with Ann Hamner, of the Adult Literacy Service, Literacy Services of Indian River County, Gertrude segued volunteering in literacy to a passion for literature. After attending a memoir writing workshop with daughter Charlotte, the 2 of them started the Sandfly Scribblers in 2009, who met every week in her home. Her home, known as the Sandfly Shuffle Inn, became the center of family life for the remainder of her years. A hub of hospitality, graciousness, and family gatherings, Gertrude herself described it as loving the revolving door.

husband John Jack Heaney Terry, M.D. She was survived by her children John H. Terry, Jr., Charlotte N. Terry, John, Gretchen Terry Hibbard, Scott, Cooper L. Terry M.D., Ginny, by her grandchildren Stephanie S. Mon, Scott, John Christian Willis Terry, Emily, Hannah Elizabeth Terry, K.J., Bridie Palmer Butel Cobbs, Ryan, John Collingwood Butel, Rawson, Tyrell Henry Hibbard, Mary, Cooper Whitney Hibbard, Ashley, Virginia Hawthorne Terry, Edward Cooper Terry, Scout, Annabelle Louise Terry, by her great-grandchildren Cape Mon, Kwong, Justin, Cooper Monzelaya, Jose, Cassie McKee Mon, Lily B. 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In lieu of flowers, the family requests donations be made to the Hospice House of Vero or the Literacy Services of Indian River County. Services will be announced at a later date. Arrangements are under the direction of Cox Gifford C. Wynn's Funeral Home. 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Grace Evangeline Vange Smith Cesarotti, 93, passed away June 7, 2026. 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Harold Haskew. Harold Haskew, age 87, formerly of Fort Pierce, Florida, and Milford, MI, beloved husband, father, grandfather, great-grandfather, brother, friend, engineer, sports fan, storyteller, and lifelong adventurer, passed away in Chelsea, Michigan. Full obituary, https://www.mitchellfuneral.com/obituary/Harold-Haskew. Posted online on June 20, 2026, published in Treasure Coast. John Edward Chapman, 68, passed away June 12, 2026. Arrangements provided by All County Funeral Home and AMP, Crematory, Stewart. Posted online on June 16, 2026, published in Treasure Coast. John Mahone Kellogg, Jr. John Mahone Kellogg, Jr., known to all as Jack, beloved husband, father, and grandfather, passed away peacefully at home on June 5, 2026, at the age of 96. Born in Philadelphia, Pennsylvania, Jack faced profound loss early in life. His mother, Isabel, passed away when he was just 10, and his father, John Sr., when he was 13. The resilience he forged in those formative years shaped the quiet strength that would define him throughout his life. Jack was a graduate of Germantown Friends School and Ryder College. He answered his country's call during the Korean War, earning his commission through Officer Candidate School and serving honorably as a second lieutenant in the United States Army. After his service, he returned home and built a life grounded in love, loyalty, friendship, and purpose. In 1955, he married Ann Lee Willett, and together they raised their family in Ambler and Springhouse, Pennsylvania. This past year, Jack and Ann celebrated their 70th wedding anniversary. Jack enjoyed a distinguished career in banking at Provident National Bank, where he worked until his retirement in 1992. A tenure marked by the same steadiness and integrity that characterized everything he did. Beyond his professional life, Jack was a devoted presence in his community in every sense. He served as president of the Rotary Club, giving his time and leadership to causes larger than himself. And for those who knew him at the Maple Glen Tavern, he was simply the General. A title that spoke to his natural authority, his warmth, and the way he made everyone around him feel at ease. Sports were a constant thread throughout Jack's life. He quarterbacked the football team at Germantown Friends School, played basketball on his bank's team, and competed in volleyball at the Maple Glen Tavern.

A lifelong Philadelphia Eagles fan, he held season tickets and never wavered in his loyalty to his team. He also had a quieter competitive streak. Jack did the daily crossword puzzle in pen. An avid tennis player and casual golfer, Jack found great joy in sport and competition well into his later years. For decades, summers meant Nantucket. The island held a special place in his heart. As an active member of the Nantucket Yacht Club, Jack's devotion to tennis left a lasting mark on the club and its community. He was a two-time recipient of the House Service Bowl, awarded to the person who has done the most for tennis, and received both the Good Sport Award. Given to the player who is consistently a good sport, never complains, and is always fun to be with. And the Duncan, Terry Sutphen Memorial Trophy for men's tennis sportsmanship and love of the game. Perhaps the most enduring tribute came when the Nantucket Yacht Club established the Jack Kellogg Society, honoring active tennis players over the age of 80. Jack himself played until the age of 94. A testament to his passion, his grit, and his unshakable love of the game. In 2005, he and Ann made their home in Vero Beach, Florida, where he spent his final years. Jack is survived by his wife, Ann Willett Kellogg, his three children, John, Sandy, and Dan, and his wife Patty, and seven grandchildren, Sam, Jim, Matthew, Mark, Julie, Alice, and Elizabeth. He was preceded in death by his parents, Isabel and John Mahone Kellogg Sr. Jack Kellogg lived 96 years with grace, grit, and genuine warmth. He will be deeply missed by all who had the privilege of knowing him. In lieu of flowers, donations may be sent to the Sheriff's Youth Ranch Barbecue, 4055 41st Avenue, Vero Beach, Florida, 32960. 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Published in Treasure Coast. 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Richard L. Sanfratello, 83, passed away June 9, 2026. 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Published in Treasure Coast. Richard Libby Sanfratello. Richard Libby Sanfratello, 83, of Jensen Beach, Florida, passed away on June 9, 2026 at Boca Raton Regional Hospital in Florida. Born on October 12, 1942, in Batavia, New York, he was the son of the late Thomas and Lucille Sanfratello. Richard was a graduate of Batavia High School. He went on to serve in the United States Air Force, where he trained in tool and amp, DI. Following his military service, Richard worked in the tool and amp, DI business until moving to Florida.
After relocating, he built a long and successful career in real estate, working as a licensed real estate agent for more than 35 years. Richard cherished his family above all else. Although he made his home in Florida, Batavia, New York, remained close to his heart throughout his life. He looked forward to visits back home to reconnect with family and friends and to enjoy his favorite local foods. He is survived by his children, Nancy Doherty, Mark, of Stafford, New York, Tracy Radka, Sean, of Batavia, New York, Mary Beth Sanfratello of Jensen Beach, Florida, Rick Sanfratello of Jensen Beach, Florida, and John Sanfratello, Kelly, of North Chile, New York, and blessed with 16 grandchildren, 4 great-grandchildren, as well as many nieces and nephews whom he loved. He was predeceased by his brothers, David and Anthony Sanfratello. A celebration of life will be held at a later date at the convenience of the family. In lieu of flowers, memorial contributions may be made to the Wilmot Cancer Center in support of AML leukemia research and treatment. Posted online on June 14, 2026, published in Treasure Coast. Robert Austin Burson of Port St. Lucie, Florida, passed away peacefully on June 6, 2026, at Hospice of the Treasure Coast. Bob, as he was known by most, except the littles in his family who called him Bobby or OPA Bob, was a kind and gentle soul, a loving husband, a sentimental brother, uncle, and cousin, and a good friend to many, a true Southern gentleman. Bob was born in 1951 in Fort Myers, Florida, to Paul and Noma Burson. He was the youngest in a family six, and older sisters, Davine, Paula, and Cheryl frequently, and affectionately, of course, referred to him as the Little Prince. Bob was a true Florida boy, thriving in the Boy Scout campground surrounding Lee County, with his father as the scout master of F.T. Myers Troop 18. Together they both remained active in scouting throughout their lifetimes. Bob often credited scouting with teaching him many of the life principles: loyalty, helpfulness, respect for others, and trustworthiness, he used in his everyday life. Always an avid Gator fan, Bob earned his BSBA with honors from the University of Florida in 1973, and his Juris Doctorate from UF's Holland Law Center in 1976. Bob was sworn into the Florida Bar in 1976 and just received the Florida Bar's 50 Years of Practice Award in June of 2026. Bob moved to Stewart in December of 1976 and was a partner in the Palm Beach County firm of Cromwell and Remsen, operating its Stewart office until 1982, when he opened his private practice in real estate law, estate planning and probate, and corporate and banking law, where he practiced until his passing. Bob was a board-certified real estate attorney with an AV rating for 32 years and was a member of the American Bar Association, the Martin County Bar Association, a charter member of the Real Property Council of Martin County, chairman and member of the Florida Bar Grievance Committee in the early 2000s, and a trustee of Attorney's Title Insurance Fund. While the law was his profession, Bob's true enthusiasm was saved for his community involvement, especially with the Kiwanis Club of Stewart, which he joined in 1979, serving as a board member, secretary, and as its president in 1985-86, lieutenant governor, state chairman for Kiwanis International Special Olympics, and founding sponsor of Action Club of Martin County for special needs adults. His favorite projects were Kiwanis Youth Park, Special Olympics, Saturdays with Santa, and most of all, pancakes and reading in the park. And he could always be found with his camera at any Kiwanis function, meeting, or event. In addition, Bob was a charter member and director, president, secretary, and board member for over 20 years of the Lyric Theater in Stewart. He was the clerk of session for the First Presbyterian Church of Port St. Lucie and charter director and president of Keep Martin Beautiful in the late 1990s. In his spare time, Bob was an active amateur photographer, and he assembled a large collection of old photography and video equipment over the last 50 years, which will be donated to a museum for future generations to enjoy. Of course, as an avid, or rabid, Gator fan,
Whether it was football, basketball, gymnastics, or swimming, Bob wore his UF Gator orange and blue proudly, and he was proudest of his big Gator blue truck, which he drove daily since 2006. Bob is survived by his high school sweetheart and wife of 52 years, Joe, two sisters, Paula, Greg, Robertson, and Cheryl, Michael, Field, his sister-in-law, Monique McCall, without whom the last few months would have been impossible in the operation of his office, his brother-in-law, Matt McCall, who was a constant source of support these past 6 months, his sisters-in-law, Yvonne Rohaly and Pamela, Doug, wedding, many nieces, nephews, and cousins, a special mention to all the littles, as he called them, who sent him handmade cards and drawings to keep him going this past year, Gemma Rose Nolan, Maverick Nolan, and Spencer Shelton, Emmett Shelton, Jasper Shelton, and Dexter Shelton, and to Morgan, McCall, Nolan, Matthew McCall, and Tanya, wedding, Shelton, the three now fully grown nieces and nephew who were so much a part of his everyday life, as they grew up in his day-to-day world and listened to his educational opportunities, because they were his special children. The family would also like to extend a very special thank you to Dr. Cheryl Jordan of Stewart for her unwavering and loving care, and hours of dedication to Bob during his valiant battle with cancer. Bob loved his family, he loved his profession, he loved scouting, Kiwanis, photography, and his community. A memorial service will be held at Promenade on the River located at 2240 SE Veteran, S Memorial Parkway in Port St. Lucie, Florida, on Friday, July 17, 2026, at 10 a.m. In lieu of flowers, memorial donations may be made to the Kiwanis Club of Stewart Foundation, in memory of Bob Burson, P.O. Box 532 Stewart, Florida, 34995, to support a local community project in Bob's name, or to Hospice of the Treasure Coast. Posted online on June 12, 2026, published in Treasure Coast. Russell W. Hogan, 81, passed away June 8, 2026. 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Published in Treasure Coast. 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TC Palm Spring All Area, Baseball's Best on the Treasure Coast. After honoring nine other sports, TC Palm wraps up its spring All Area season by looking at the boys of the summer. Baseball concludes matters as area teams saw plenty of success on the diamonds. Eight programs in total qualified for regionals, with two squads advanced beyond that stage. Indian River Online. 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Olivia Franklin is TC Palm's trending reporter. 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Florida Restaurant. One poll for best underrated hidden gem local secret. What's your favorite hidden gem restaurant the Treasure Coast? Here's the results of our poll. Reporter enjoys meal, entertainment at the Loop at Riverside Theater. When Indian River County Government reporter Colleen Wixon wants a relaxing evening listening to music on the weekend, she heads to the Loop Kitchen and Bar at Riverside Theater. Live at the Loop began in 2012, with one musician to create a fun atmosphere for those attending a summer show at Riverside, according to marketing director Oscar Sales. Over the years, the event has expanded to an outdoor stage and a grill with a kitchen area, he said. The Loop is open year-round where local bands and musicians perform Thursdays, Fridays, and Saturdays. Chef Sue Torres was hired last year as executive chef to create a special menu for The Loop. The Loop is open 5 to 8 p.m. Thursdays, and 5 to 8:30 p.m. Fridays and Saturdays. It's also open 11:30 a.m. to 2 p.m. on Saturdays with a matinee performance. While the event is free, food and drinks, with or without alcohol, are available for purchase. Cabanas also can be reserved for the night for a more private setting.
Lawn chairs are encouraged for those who just want to enjoy the music and atmosphere. Q. What is special about this local establishment? Riverside Theatre is well known for its professional plays, musicals, and comedy zone performances. The Loop is a place to eat or drink before a performance, or to bring friends for a casual place to enjoy music while eating or having a drink. The crowd size also varies, especially for well-known local bands. Q. What is it known for? What are the specialties? What sets it apart from other local establishments? The menu features season special drinks created to represent one of the theater's productions. The menu ranges from small bites or appetizers to meal items such as teriyaki glazed shrimp and pineapple and a grilled cheeseburger to desserts such as a big cookie and chos. There's no cover charge, so someone can go just for a drink while listening to the music or for a full meal. Q. How did you find it? I am a longtime patron of Riverside Theater, so I've known about the Live at the Loop almost since its inception. Q. Describe the atmosphere. What will patrons see when they enter? It's a fun, low-stress atmosphere. There's a dance area that gets crowded when the band plays a popular song, or patrons can sit at tables spread around the loop. Staff is friendly and accommodating, making sure they take orders quickly. Staff also will let you know when the kitchen is closing for the night. It's all outside, unless you reserve a cabana, so not the most fun if it's cold or raining. The event ends around 8 or 8:30 p.m., depending on when there is a performance inside the theater. Colleen Wixon is the Indian River County Government Watchdog reporter for TC Palm and Treasure Coast newspapers. Vote for the Florida restaurant with the best French onion soup in town. French onion soup is a comforting, sweet and savory soup with layers of rich flavor. It embodies a fundamental philosophy of French cuisine, utilizing simple, locally sourced ingredients to craft a truly distinguished dish through traditional, ancestral techniques. What's your go-to place on the Treasure Coast for French onion soup? If you don't see your favorite listed, type your selection into the other box. And if you can't see the poll below or you're having trouble with it, click here to go directly to it. The poll closes at 11 p.m., June 27, 2027. Vote in the TC Palm Teacher of the Week poll, June 21 to 26. Editor's note: scroll down for the poll. Welcome to the second year of TC Palm's Teacher of the Week competition. TC Palm wants to recognize Treasure Coast teachers making a difference for their students and schools. Readers, parents, administrators, students, community members, and other teachers. Nominate their favorite teachers each week. TC Palm lists four nominated teachers and asks readers to vote for their favorite to be named Teacher of the Week. TC Palm invites you to support your favorite teacher by voting in this poll. Then revisit it to learn about the amazing teachers on the Treasure Coast. Voting begins at 5 a.m. Sunday and ends at noon Friday. Visit this page after voting closes to find out who won. Scroll down below the poll to see information about each of this week's teachers. Peyton Cleveland, St. Edward's School, Indian River County. What the nominator said: he is nice, understanding, and always helps and gives second chances when needed. Deborah Pelagonia, Morningside Elementary, St. Lucie County. What the nominator said: Ms. Pelagonia is an amazing teacher. She is one of the SA teachers at Morningside Elementary. She has worked with two of my sons, and she has/had so much patience with them. Both of my boys love her. My youngest, who is still in her class, told me she's one of his favorite teachers. I love that the SA teachers at Morningside are kind, supportive, and caring. They want to see your child succeed. Thank you, Ms. Pelagonia. Mary Preston, John Carroll High School, St. Lucie County. What the nominator said: I am honored to nominate my former teacher for Teacher of the Week because she truly embodies warmth, compassion, and unwavering dedication. From the moment you walk into her classroom, you feel welcomed, valued, and supported. She has a remarkable way of making every student feel seen and loved, creating a safe space where everyone can grow with confidence.
Her guidance goes far beyond academics, she listens, encourages, and believes in us. Jessica Saworth, Sebastian Elementary School, Indian River County. What the nominator said, Jessica is an extremely dedicated pre-K SA special needs teacher. She wanted to be a teacher from a very young age, received top honors in college and has been teaching special needs students for 9 years. She has a natural ability to teach young children with special needs through her enormous amount of patience and love for her students. She is able to direct her classroom in a fun way, keeping their attention, enabling them to progress and learn. Rare sea turtle seen nesting on Florida beach for first time ever. Martin Online. Keep Martin Beautiful celebrates community, conservation, and collaboration steward. More than 175 community leaders, environmental advocates, business professionals, educators, students, volunteers, and residents gathered recently at Willoughby Golf Club for the 2026 Environmental Stewardship Awards, hosted by Keep Martin Beautiful, to celebrate the individuals and organizations making a meaningful impact on Martin County's environment and quality of life. The annual event highlighted the many forms environmental stewardship can take. From conservation and education to beautification, innovation, sustainable business practices and community improvement. While recognizing the collective efforts helping preserve the character and natural resources that define Martin County. What made the evening especially memorable was the wide range of people gathered together in one room. Environmental advocates shared conversations with waste management professionals. The Environmental Stewardship Awards remind us that environmental progress happens through partnership, said Jennifer Stull, president of Keep Martin Beautiful. Every person and organization recognized this evening is helping move our community forward in meaningful ways. Throughout the evening, awards were presented to individuals, businesses, nonprofits and public sector partners whose work reflects the many ways environmental stewardship can take shape. Event MC Commissioner Ed Chompy closed the evening by reflecting on the spirit of collaboration represented throughout the event. The Environmental Stewardship Awards show how people from all backgrounds can work together to protect, preserve, and celebrate the place we are fortunate to call home. Chompy said. Keep Martin Beautiful, KMB, is a 501(c)(3) nonprofit organization founded in 1994 as an affiliate of Keep America Beautiful. 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

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Five Unnamed Women of the Bible, by Rick Hamlin. Often the women who appear in the Bible are unnamed, yet they are unforgettable. Women figured importantly in Jesus' ministry, many of them we know by name. Martha and Mary Magdalene, for instance, but often the women who appear are unnamed, and yet they are unforgettable. Number one, the widow with two mites. All those rich people who gave large sums at the temple and hoped everyone would notice were nothing compared to the widow who gave only two copper coins. They gave out of their abundance, and she gave abundantly from what little she had. Jesus calls her out because true generosity can only be measured by the heart. Number two, the woman healed by a touch. Jesus was surrounded by a crowd, but when this woman touched his cloak, he felt it. For 12 years she had suffered from a hemorrhage. All at once the hemorrhage stopped. Jesus looked to find her and said to her, "Daughter, your faith has made you well." Number three, the woman caught in adultery. To test Jesus, the Pharisees brought him a woman who had been caught in adultery. According to the law, they said, she should be stoned. "Let anyone among you who is without sin be the first to throw a stone at her," Jesus said, and then bent down and continued writing with his finger on the ground. When he looked up, they were all gone. No one had condemned her, neither would he. Number four, the widow of Nain. The status of a widow was perilous in Jesus' time. She would depend on her children for support. This widow in Nain was in dire straits, weeping because her only son, her only means of support, had died. Jesus took compassion on her. He touched the bier where the young man lay and said, "Rise." The young man did rise, and Jesus gave him to his mother. Number five, the woman at the well. Jesus asked a Samaritan woman for a drink at a time when Jews would have nothing to do with Samaritans. They talked about water, but not the sort that could be found in a well. "Those that drink of the water that I give them will never be thirsty," Jesus says. She wants this water. He tells her to call her husband. When she says she has no husband, Jesus points out that she has spoken the truth. She has had five husbands and that the current man is not her husband. It is a mystical meeting that must have changed the woman's life. "Is Jesus the Messiah?" Jesus answers, "I am." The woman went back to her town and told everyone she saw about Jesus, the one who knew everything about her. Following her son's stroke, could she let go and let God? By Amy Roost. Prayer and a newfound faith helped her through his long recovery. I walked alongside the gurney, gripping my 22-year-old son's hand. The orderly stopped me at the operating room doors. "This is as far as you can go," she said. I leaned over and kissed Spencer's forehead. "I love you, Spoon." "I love you, too," he whispered back. I watched helplessly as he was wheeled away from me. Would I ever see my boy alive again? 4 weeks earlier, my strapping mountain biker son had suffered a stroke while he was camping with friends in Canada. He ended up being airlifted to Harborview Medical Center in Seattle, and I arrived from my home in San Diego the next morning. Spencer was asleep when I got there, his limbs anchored to the bed rails by restraints. When I touched his cheek, his eyes opened, but he gave no sign of recognition. That afternoon, Spencer would intermittently wake up and talk gibberish. "I'm going to buy a goat farm," he announced to his dad, Steve, who'd driven from Bellingham, Washington. Steve and I had divorced years ago. I laughed nervously at these outbursts, stroking Spencer's long, curly locks until he drifted back to sleep. Then, without warning, he jerked upright, pulled free of his restraints, and ripped out his IV. He was having a seizure. It took four of us to hold him down, the nurse shouting for a crash cart. Dr. Lewis Kim, Spencer's neurosurgeon, arrived and told us that Spencer had suffered a second cerebral hemorrhage. After an emergency craniotomy to relieve pressure caused by the bleeding in his brain, Spencer fell into a coma. Those first few days, I asked questions of every member of the medical staff who entered the room. Hundreds of questions. I researched everything I could find about Spencer's condition on my iPhone. I didn't leave his side. I didn't sleep. I barely ate. One nurse took me aside. "Remember the wisdom of the flight attendant," she said. I gave her a puzzled look.
You must put on your own oxygen mask before helping others with theirs. Something clicked in my head. I couldn't keep up my bedside vigil for the long haul. I couldn't simply will my son to live, a revelation that brought equal parts relief and despair. I asked family and friends to take shifts with Spencer. His older brother, Stuart, flew in from California, and a flurry of college buddies camped out in the neuro ICU lounge. One of them stood next to his bed for an hour, recounting every detail of their favorite bike trail for a comatose Spencer. At long last, I took a friend up on the offer to stay in her apartment downtown. I forced myself to spend a few nights there, even though I couldn't really sleep. I didn't know what to do with my time off. I tried walking to Pike Place Market, or numbly roaming the art museum in Seattle, indifferent to works that once could have moved me. I did find an old-school Italian restaurant that was a welcome respite from the hospital cafeteria food. One evening, as I was walking back to the hospital from the restaurant, it started pouring. I didn't have an umbrella. I ran to take shelter in the nearest building, the imposing St. James Cathedral. Although I had been raised without religion, my mother was a lapsed Catholic. I remembered as a child asking her why she still kept her rosary. "Even though I don't go to church," she said, "I sometimes feel the need to pray when bad things happen." "Can you show me how to pray?" I asked her. "Wait for a scene to come to life in your imagination, then begin your prayer," she told me. Now, drenched to the bone, I knelt in a back pew of the cathedral and did as she had instructed. The air was cool and smelled of candle wax. I emptied my mind and waited for a scene to emerge. Spencer on his mountain bike, ripping down the face of a snow-capped mountain. "God, if it is in your will, please allow Spencer to have these adventures again," I said. I rested my head on my folded hands and let the hush of the sanctuary wash over me. Ever so perceptibly, I felt a weight begin to lift. On day 14, Spencer emerged from his coma but was in the throes of what's called ICU delirium, confusion linked to long hospital stays. In many ways, it was scarier than the coma, as if the son I knew was gone. Dr. Kim asked to meet with our family. "You have a decision to make," he told us as we gathered in a corner of the ICU. Spencer's strokes were caused by the rupture of a cluster of veins deep within his brain, so deep that removing the veins could entail cutting through brain tissue that controlled vital functions, including memory. Dr. Kim explained that removing the cluster would eliminate the possibility of future strokes, but that the surgery was extremely risky. There was a chance Spencer might not even survive. If he did, he might never be able to walk again or even function independently. Our options were either to let Spencer recover to whatever degree possible, but with the lifelong risk of more, possibly fatal, brain hemorrhages, or let Dr. Kim operate. Dr. Kim allowed this information to sink in. We were silent for a long time. "What would you do if this were your child?" Spencer's dad finally asked. "I'd do the surgery," Dr. Kim replied. That made up Stephen's mind. "What are the chances of complications?" I asked. "You'll go crazy trying to figure that out," Dr. Kim counseled. "It's the future, and unfortunately none of us can predict it. We'll never know more than that until we go through with it." I didn't know if Dr. Kim was a man of faith, but that was exactly what he was asking me to take, a leap of faith. But first I went to the hospital chapel to pray. I closed my eyes and waited for a scene. This time I saw Spencer as a tow-headed toddler frolicking in the ocean surf without a care in the world. This vision of him unburdened was so powerful that I said yes to the surgery. I felt certain that this procedure was Spencer's only chance to return to a full life. Now, after I kissed my son on the forehead and watched him being wheeled into the operating room, the panic of second-guessing set in. I wondered how I could have let him go. Was it the right decision? Almost paralyzed by fear, I walked down the hallway, the longest walk of my life, each step taking me further and farther away from my son. 8 of us gathered in the hospital cafeteria to wait out the operation. We made small talk and brought round after round of coffee. After almost 7 hours, a wan Dr. Kim appeared, still in surgical scrubs. His expression was unreadable. "The surgery was a success," he said. "However, we won't know the extent of possible brain damage until Spencer begins to recover." Soon, Spencer was brought back to his room. A pronounced S-shaped scar traversed his skull. Over the next several days, we kept watch at his bedside as he slept on and on.
I tried to pray, to picture scenes of Spencer hiking through dense forest, Spencer snowboarding. 2 weeks after the surgery, one of Spencer's favorite songs, Arabella, by Arctic Monkeys, was playing on the Bluetooth speaker in his room, and his lips began to move. "Are you singing?" I asked. He opened his eyes, gave me a great big smile, and said, in the raspiest and most beautiful voice ever, "Yeah." In the coming weeks, Spencer was able to stand, then take his first wobbly steps with help. Finally, holding tight to a walker, he made his way down the ICU hallway to the rousing applause of staff members. Dr. Kim moved Spencer to the rehab unit of the hospital, where he relearned life's simplest tasks, showering, brushing his teeth, writing his name. Though his progress was steady, Spencer's fine motor skills were compromised. He walked with a limp, and above all, his memory had not recovered as we'd hoped. Fortunately, he still recognized his friends and family. He could remember everything about his pre-stroke life, but his short-term memory was non-existent. He couldn't remember what he'd had for lunch or who'd visited him earlier in the day. In late October, 56 days after he'd been admitted, Spencer was discharged from Harborview and came to San Diego to live with me. We were able to get him enrolled in one of the top brain injury day programs in the country. Spencer was assigned a physical, occupational, speech, and mental health therapist and a neurologist who specialized in brain injuries. But even with his dream team, after 7 months, his case manager pulled me aside, a sheaf of doctor's reports in hand. I held my breath, waiting for the news. "Spencer probably won't ever be the same," she told me. "We've exhausted our bag of tricks, and it's time to discharge him." I couldn't believe it. My beloved son would never fully return. I drove to a nearby beach. I perched on a rock and closed my eyes, just as I once had in the cathedral, waiting for a scene to come to life. This time, all I saw was my own clenched fist. What was the message? That I was desperately holding on to the old Spencer? That I still hadn't learned to let go? To allow God to take care of Spencer? Moving toward acceptance of the new Spencer had always felt like a betrayal. I'd fought and fought against it, against the facts, against reality, against God, but my son was in his hands, not mine. Later that day, on our drive home from the rehab program, I asked Spencer, as I did every day, "What did you have for lunch?" "Chicken tenders and a cookie," he answered without missing a beat. I pulled the car over to the curb and began to cry. Startled, he asked, "What's wrong, Mom?" "Today is the first day you remembered what you ate for lunch." Spencer broke into a crooked smile. "Well, there is that to hold on to," he said. 2 years have passed since Spencer's surgery. Surpassing all his doctor's expectations, he has returned to college in Bellingham, where he lives with his dad and his emotional support dog, Moon. He's ripping mountain trails again with his friends. He is every bit the son he's always been and more. I had finally learned to let go with God's help. Spencer was right. There is that to hold on to. Four Stories of Father's Comfort from Beyond by Elena Tafone. These reassuring stories remind us that a father's love from above offer comfort and guidance when they need it the most. There's nothing quite like a father's love, and it doesn't end when they leave this world. Here are several examples of the power of fatherly love with a collection of stories about fathers reaching out from beyond to offer their children heavenly comfort, guidance, and reassurance. A heaven-sent encounter became comfort from beyond. I pulled into the parking lot of the fast food restaurant. "What am I doing here?" I thought. I hardly ever eat fast food. I'd been out running errands with no intention of stopping for lunch, but I was too lost in grief to think too much of it or to try to plan a healthier option, so I parked and went inside to order. My dad had died from a stroke a week before at the age of 81. There were five of us kids, and Dad had always made an effort to spend individual time with each of us. He used to drive me into the city for my ballet classes, and we had so many wonderful dinners together after, just Dad and me, before we drove back home. Yet some of my most cherished memories were of the whole family together on Veterans Day. Dad had been a first lieutenant in the Army, and his service defined him. On Veterans Day, he'd gather the family on the front lawn to watch him hoist the American flag. His face lit up with pride, watching his old glory unfurled in the breeze. Then we would all go to our town's Veterans Day parade.
We cheer and salute as men representing every branch of the military marched by. Afterward, over steaming mugs of hot cocoa, Dad told us what it was like to be a sharpshooter at two of the most famous battles in history, D-Day and the Battle of the Bulge. Dad was my hero, and I never tired of his stories. I had to swallow the lump in my throat to place my fast food order. Dad had suffered an initial stroke that impaired his memory and much of his mobility. In the last few months of his life, he couldn't speak much, and he didn't seem to recognize any of us. We lived 800 miles away from each other, so I'd call him on Veterans Day. "I love you so much, Dad," I said into the phone. He tried to speak, but I couldn't make out what he said. I wasn't even sure he realized that it was me calling. My heart ached as we hung up. That was the last time I talked to him. He passed a few days later. At the funeral, we displayed pictures of Dad in his military dress uniform, adorned with medals honoring his service. A flag was flown at the cemetery, and I'd stared at it for a long time that day. I stared into space now, waiting for my order to be ready. I can't believe Dad's really gone. Someone reached past me for some napkins. "Excuse me, sweetie," a man said. His voice was so familiar. The tone and timbre were exactly like Dad's. My dad, who just so happened to call me sweetie. I turned to look. The elderly man had my dad's pale complexion, brown eyes, and the same thick white hair. He wore identical silver-rimmed glasses. He was Dad's height and even moved like Dad, bent in a slight stoop. The man could have been Dad's twin. The sight of him brought tears to my eyes, and I turned away. The man must have seen I was upset because I felt a gentle hand on my shoulder. He patted my back exactly the way Dad would have. I felt myself relax under the comforting touch. For the first time since Dad's passing, a calm peace settled over me. It was as if God was trying to tell me something. By the time I regained my composure, the man had sat at one of the tables to eat. "You're reading too much into this," I thought. Feeling a bit embarrassed, I grabbed my meal from the counter and headed toward the exit. On the way to my car, I looked up to see one of the biggest and grandest American flags I'd ever seen, waving majestically in the breeze and backlit by the afternoon sunlight. God had put an exclamation point on my healing peace I'd felt during my fast food restaurant encounter. I'm so thankful God knew and understood my grief. Although Dad was gone, he'd always be with me. How Her Father's Hammer Became a Spiritual Symbol, by Linda Harden. A heaven-sent sign of encouragement and love from their father. "Remember what Dad always told us," my twin sister Brenda said as I took out my toolbox. "You can do anything you set your mind to." It was true that Dad never set limits on us, but building a new porch from scratch? Maybe that was pushing it. Initially, I thought I would just be replacing a few of the rotten planks on my deck. That would have been an easy project, the kind of thing I'd been familiar with since I was a kid. When our parents decided to build a weekend cabin, Dad drew up the plans and enlisted Brenda and me as helpers. He showed us how to do everything from floor to ceiling. I had my own lightweight hammer, but sometimes he'd let me pound the nails with his big 16-ounce. After Dad died, Brenda let me keep the hammer, which I displayed in a place of honor in the den. How I wish Dad were here to answer my questions now. When I pulled up the rotten boards, we found the support beams were deteriorating too. The entire deck would have to be rebuilt, and all we had was Dad's can-do spirit to inspire us. "I wish I could be more help," Brenda said. She was staying with me while she recovered from shoulder surgery, so construction work was out for her. "But I can do little things with my good arm and cheer you on." Rather than a simple deck, we designed a new porch together, screened in with an angled roof. Now it was time to get to work. I measured, sawed, and hammered. Brenda stayed one step ahead so I knew what was coming next. I imagined Dad right there with us, encouraging and building our confidence. "How do we know when it's ready?" I'd ask him, just 11 years old, as we mixed concrete for the cabin's basement floor. "We drag a hole through what we got mixed and see how it acts," he said. "If it crumbles along the side, it's too dry. If it sags into the middle where we just dragged, it's too runny. Once the consistency is just right, it's time to pour." Why shouldn't a couple of 11-year-old girls know how to pour concrete? After a few months of hard work, Brenda and I had set new posts with concrete anchors, finished the floor, and laid down support beams for the rafters. We set up scaffolding and stacked the 2x8-foot boards so they were ready to install.
Brenda had already cleared everything off the scaffolding so I didn't trip while nailing them down. Now she was on the ground, reaching up with her good arm to space them right where they needed to go so I didn't have to measure. "These boards would be easier to place if I could just tap them with a hammer," she said. "Would you grab Dad's off the shelf for me, please? Maybe Dad's hammer is just what we need out here." But when I looked inside, the hammer wasn't on the shelf. It never left its special spot in the den. I searched all over, but the old hammer was nowhere to be found. It felt like a bad sign for our project. I went outside where Brenda was still absorbed in her work. "Brenda, I have some bad news." Before I could tell her, we both looked over at the scaffolding. It had been empty minutes before. Everything moved off for safety. But now, sitting right in the middle of it, was Dad's hammer. "How did that get there?" Brenda said. Dad may not have been able to supervise our new project in person, but his can-do spirit was close at hand. This was going to be some porch. "This beautiful butterfly was a heaven-sent sign of comfort," by Janelle Rodriguez. After her father passed away, she asked him to send a sign from above. "I saw a butterfly," my mother said with a shy smile. It was the first time I'd seen her smile since my father's death the week before. After a 7-year period of steadily declining health, he passed away in his bed at home, surrounded by his wife and 3 daughters. It was a peaceful end to his suffering, but saying goodbye was still difficult. We all missed him terribly, especially Mammy. "I asked your pappy for a sign," she said. She told me she'd left her Manhattan apartment to run some errands for the luncheon we were planning in Poppy's honor. "I was waiting at a crosswalk, and I just prayed from the heart. I said, 'Send me a butterfly to let me know you're all right.' Not an hour later, it happened." Mammy explained that after meeting with the luncheon caterer, she'd walked to a fruit stand on the street corner to pick up some mangoes. There, dancing around the mangoes, was a butterfly. It was probably a cabbage moth, I thought to myself, little run-of-the-mill white butterflies that take over New York City during the summer. You see them everywhere. But I held my tongue. I didn't want to spoil the moment for her. "Then I walked over to the funeral home to give them the final payment for Pappy's service," Mammy continued, "and just as I was leaving, this big black butterfly with bright multicolored wings swooped down from out of nowhere, and it circled my head 3 times. 'That's so cool,' I said, and I meant it. That was something out of the ordinary, certainly no boring cabbage moth. I was happy for her, and a little jealous. I don't need a sign, I told myself on the subway right back to Brooklyn. Pappy had been a devout man. He'd served as a deacon in the Catholic Church for more than 3 decades. I knew he was in heaven, watching over all of us. It's why I hadn't asked God for proof. Still, I couldn't help but think, it would be nice to see something. The next Sunday, I left my place and headed to the express bus stop to go visit my mother. I walked past rows of houses, all with little yards and gardens out front. Several butterflies floated from flower to flower, gently beating their wings. I wondered if one could be a sign, but quickly dismissed the thought. It wasn't remarkable enough. Butterflies were always in the gardens in this neighborhood. As I stood waiting for the bus, I looked up from my phone and spotted a butterfly fluttering through the trees in the park across the street. Or was it a cabbage moth? Hard to tell, so this wasn't my sign either. Later that afternoon, I went to church. I slid into a pew near the front. I thought of days past when Pappy had been well enough to assist the priest with the service. Though that had been years ago, the thought made my chest ache. I turned my attention to the comforting routine of the service. Then one of the readers took the pulpit. She was wearing a bright dress with a bold butterfly pattern. That would be a cute sign, I thought, admiring the outfit. Clever. But if I were going to get a sign, I wanted one specifically about my father, something that left no room for doubt. The mass ended. On my way out, I picked up a copy of the diocesan newspaper. It didn't take me long to find Pappy's obituary. It even included his photo. I wanted to show it to the priest. He was shaking hands and saying goodbye to parishioners at the door. I approached him, newspaper in hand, and thanked him for the service. I showed him the obituary. "This is my father," I began, then stopped. A flash of movement had caught my eye. A butterfly had flown into the church lobby through the open doors. It was breathtaking, huge and black with multicolored wings, just like the one my mother had described. "There's a butterfly," I said, a bit awestruck.
The priest followed my gaze. The butterfly fluttered around the vestibule, then hovered over his right shoulder. "Yes, there is," he said with a chuckle. "I guess it's trying to get away from the heat." I nodded, but I knew that wasn't it at all. I continued to tell him about my father, but didn't mention the butterfly or signs. That was a story I was saving for Mammy, and I couldn't wait to tell her. One Last Blessing from Dad by Buddy Shear. He wanted to make his son's wedding perfect, just as his father had made his. Father of the groom didn't quite have the same ring as mother of the bride, but I took my duty seriously. My oldest son Josh was getting married, and I wanted to do everything I could to make his wedding day the greatest, most perfect day of his life, like my father did for my wedding. Dad died years earlier, and I still missed him, maybe never more than I did now. I stood outside the door of a shop I'd never been to and gave the shoes I was carrying another despairing glance. The shoes that went with my son's tuxedo that I had promised to take care of. Josh and his bride-to-be, Tara, were about the same height. She planned to wear heels, and Josh had confided to my wife, Debbie, and me that he didn't want her to tower over him at the altar. Debbie had suggested putting stacked heels on his shoes. I dropped the shoes off at the repair shop we usually used. I picked them up this morning, and the heels were stacked all right, into huge blocky platforms. They looked like Frankenstein shoes. And it was all my fault. I should have explained more carefully what needed to be done. It was too late to order a new pair. What do I do now? I wondered. I needed my dad, his ability to solve a problem, his calming voice, the one he had used on my own wedding day some 33 years prior. Dad had not just seen my joy, but my nerves. "Come here, son," he had said, enveloping me in his arms. "You're going to make a great husband. I love you." My worries floated away. Dad didn't just look after his family. He sold insurance back in the days when he went door to door collecting weekly premiums and really got to know your customers. He believed providing insurance meant helping folks protect what they valued. Helping them, period. He practically invented pay it forward. I never forgot the time he coached my little league team and one boy showed up at practice wearing ragged sneakers. I overheard Dad ask quietly, "What size shoe do you wear, son?" At our next practice, the boy was wearing brand new cleats. I never said a word to Dad, but I was so proud to be his son. "Dad's not here anymore," I told myself. "It's up to me." I found another shoe repair shop in the Yellow Pages and drove there. "Lord, let me come through for Josh the way Dad always did for me," I prayed, and walked in the door, Frankenstein shoes in hand. The place was small and cluttered and looked like it had been there forever. A man my age stood at the counter. He wore a smudged smock and a gentle smile. "What can I do for you?" he asked. I set the shoes on the counter and explained the problem. "All I want is to remove these platforms and get these shoes looking good enough so my son can wear them at his wedding," I said. "I don't care how much it costs. Can you help me?" "I'll do my best," he said. He had me write my name and number on a ticket. "Come back tomorrow," he told me. I went back the next day. Josh's shoes were ready. "They look as good as new," I exclaimed, reaching for my wallet. "How much do I owe you?" The man shook his head. "There's no charge." "What do you mean?" He said, "You're Buck Shear's son, aren't you?" He must have recognized the name on the ticket. "Did you know my dad?" I asked. "Not personally," he said, "but my family will never forget him. My parents and grandparents bought insurance from your dad. Sometimes when they didn't have the money, your dad would pay the weekly premiums for them. They were able to pay for my grandpa's funeral because of your dad's generosity. This is a small way I can say thanks." I left the store giving thanks of my own to God for letting Dad come through for me once again and

"You headed out near the mall?" I replied that I was, and he said, "Well, I'm ahead of you a ways, and there's a bad wreck up here. It's just happened recently, and traffic is starting to back up, so you should probably get off at the ramp that's before the mall exit so you won't get stuck there." I appreciated the heads up, but then it was as if God whispered to my heart, "That's what I do for you. I go before you in every situation. I know what lies ahead, and if you'll listen to me, I'll tell you what to do or what to avoid." Here are some of his heads-up promises for us. In Deuteronomy 31, verse 8, he says, "The Lord is the one who goes ahead of you. He will be with you. He will not fail you or forsake you. Do not fear or be dismayed." He promises to be with us so we don't need to be afraid. Exodus 13, verse 21 states, "The Lord was going before them in a pillar of cloud by day to lead them on the way, and in a pillar of fire by night to give them light that they might travel by day and by night. He traveled with the children of Israel, giving them direction and shade in the day and light at night. He will do the same for us and will direct us in every circumstance." In Isaiah 45, verse 2, he promises, "I will go before you and make the rough places smooth." How precious to know that God can take those rough places in our lives and smooth them out for us. Deuteronomy 1, verse 30 says, "The Lord your God who goes before you will himself fight on your behalf." What a comfort to know that we don't have to fight our battles alone. God will fight for us. I'm so grateful for a God who goes before us. How about you? Was God sending her messages in her dreams? By Lorraine Moran. After two tragic family deaths, her dreams assured her that her loved ones were happy in heaven. "I stood over a hospital bed staring down at my nephew. Joy had always been such a sweet boy, with a hearty laugh and big blue eyes. I was close with him, taking him out to amusement parks and other fun outings. Then Joey grew up. He was 34 now, but seemed so much older. His face was thin and drained of color. Years of alcohol and drugs had left his body weak. It was starting to shut down. He'd been unconscious in the hospital for days, hooked up to all sorts of machines. The doctors had told us it would be a matter of days. But right now, as I stood over his hospital bed, Joy's eyes were open. He was looking at me intently. I just stared back, mesmerized by his big blue eyes. They were so bright and clear, the most beautiful blue I had ever seen. He tried to talk to me, but his voice was distorted by a tube in his mouth. What was he trying to say? I woke up with a start. I was at home in my bed. The morning sun had just begun to lighten the room. I'd gotten home from the hospital late last night after sitting with Joy for hours. I knew he was still unconscious. Seeing Joy's open eyes had just been a dream. But this dream was different from my usual ones. It was so much more vivid and felt immensely important. Like God was trying to tell me something I should know. This wasn't my first message dream. When I was 10, my grandfather committed suicide. He had dealt with depression his whole life, but no one in the family realized how bad it was. He and I were close, and I took his death hard. Questions plagued me. Was my grandpa okay? Was he safe in heaven? I couldn't be sure. The night after his funeral, I dreamt I was walking around at my school's playground. Suddenly, my grandpa was beside me, walking next to me, like he had always been there. He stopped me and looked directly at me. "Yes," he said. I woke up in my bed. Was he trying to tell me he was in heaven? I wondered. The next night, I had another dream. I was walking through the playground again and saw Grandpa next to me. But this time he was fainter. I could almost see through him. It was like his soul was slowly leaving. "Yes," he said again. Then on the third night, I had my final dream. This one was even more vivid than the others. I was walking in a field just as the sun set. I'd never seen the field before. I could see a windmill in the distance. As I walked, I felt an arm drape over my shoulder. I couldn't see anyone, but I wasn't afraid. I knew the feel of that arm anywhere. It was Grandpa. Then I heard his sure voice say yes one last time. I knew I had my answer. I awoke feeling comforted for the first time since his passing. I never expected to have a dream like this again, especially after all these years. I was in my 40s now, but I knew beyond a doubt my dream about Joy was important. If only I could have understood what he was saying. Did he need me to do something? Did God have another message for me?

0: went back to Joey's hospital room that day. The doctor said he was the same. Our family was gathered around him, praying. As I said my own prayer. If I'm supposed to do something, God, please tell me, I thought. I went home that night exhausted. I fell asleep as soon as my head hit the pillow. I opened my eyes to find myself in my living room, lying on my couch. I heard the phone ring and then click over to voicemail. I heard Joey's voice, strong and sure. Aunt Lorraine, you'd better get down here, he said. I woke up suddenly in my bed again. I got out of bed and got dressed. I'm going to the hospital, I told my husband. The hospital just called, he said. Joey is awake. Let's go tomorrow. We have work today. Some of the family is already there with him. Maybe he was right. I'd spent so long at the hospital the past few days. I was burned out and behind on my work. Our son was there now and could phone us if anything changed. But my mind drifted back to my dream, to the message and Joy's firm voice. Aunt Lorraine, you'd better get down here. I knew then, like I knew when I was 10, these dreams meant something. I shouldn't ignore them. No, I said, we need to go down there now. As soon as we walked into the hospital, we knew something was wrong. The family sat solemnly around Joey, who was unconscious again. He took a turn for the worse, a doctor told us. He doesn't have long now. I blinked back tears and sat down next to Joey. I took his hand in mine. His mother, my sister-in-law, sat on his other side. I just held his hand until the machines finally went silent. The next week was rougher than I could have imagined. The grief seemed to completely overcome me. I couldn't comprehend Joey being gone, never hearing his laugh again, never seeing his big blue eyes. Seeing what years of addiction had done to him was hard enough. Now we had to be without him. At least I was there with him in the end, I thought. I guess that was comfort enough. One night, just a few days after Joey passed, I fell into a deep sleep. I dreamt I was hanging up my clothes on my clothing line. My grief continued to weigh down on me as I worked. Then I felt a presence with me. I turned to see Joey. He looked so different. His face was filled out and had its color back. He smiled and his blue eyes were bright and full of life. As he looked at me, he started to laugh his familiar hearty laugh. I was suddenly hit with anger. How could he be laughing right now? Didn't he see how much pain I was in? But Joey just smiled at me and put a hand on my shoulder. Aunt Lorraine, you don't get it, he said. A calm slowly settled over my body. I could only describe it as a shot of pain medication, but there was no prick of the needle. The sensation was beautiful and warm. I didn't feel sad or angry anymore. I just felt the most unimaginable peace. I woke up in my bed, and that feeling of calm lingered. I knew Joey was okay, just like I had known my grandpa was okay all those years ago, and I knew I would be okay too. It was the last message dream I ever had, but it was the one I needed. What my grandmother knew, for sure. Every hospice patient I sat with helped me heal a little more. By Laurie Siverson, Waukesha, Wisconsin. With the day off from work, I should have been relaxing. I turned to the sports channel on TV, but I couldn't focus. I was restless, as if there were something I'd been ignoring for far too long. A quiet voice inside me seemed to whisper, "It's time." I reached for the phone number I'd been carrying around in my purse. It was time to right a wrong I'd kept between God and me since I was 16 years old. Mom, Dad, my brother, and my grandmother, Mammy, were a team back then. Mammy was more than a grandmother. She was my confidant, cheerleader, patient, math tutor, and fellow sports nut. Instead of following the game replays on TV, I reminisced about sitting with Mammy to watch our beloved Green Bay Packers on our black and white set in the 1960s. "Who's that player, number 15?" she quizzed me. "Of course I knew. Bart Starr." Mammy was already living with my parents when I was born. I grew up sharing a room with her. At night, we'd turn out the lights. I'd tell her about boys I had a crush on at school or my big dreams in life. I'd admit to fears I couldn't share with others. Mammy was the one person who knew me best. Our twin beds were separated by the nightstand where Mammy kept her transistor radio. On summer nights, I was lulled to sleep by the Brewers baseball announcer on WTMJ. Mammy was thrilled when the franchise moved from Seattle, Washington to Milwaukee for the 1970 season. She regaled me with stories about the players. When I had trouble falling asleep, Mammy reached out and tickled my arm until I drifted off. Stadium cheers went up on the television. I looked at the phone number I'd scribbled down on a piece of paper. Mammy was always there for me, God. How can I forgive myself? No one in my family talked about death, not even when Mammy was diagnosed with colon cancer. With the doctor's approval, our family cared for her at home. As long as she was right there with me in our room, only an arm's length away, I wasn't afraid of what the future held. Mammy's illness became the new normal. I pushed away the thought that it might take her from us, until the night I woke to the sound of her muffled moans. Mom was at her bedside, whispering that Dad was going to take her to the hospital. What if she never came out? What if I never saw her again? I pulled the covers over my head and pretended to be asleep. Mammy, I love you, I thought. I wanted to say it out loud, but I was scared that the words would seal our final goodbye. I wanted to go to her, to help Mom steady her on her feet, to stroke her arm and comfort her the way she had comforted me. I heard Mom leading Mammy out of the room and down the hall. I heard Dad driving her away in the car. Not even the doctors could have predicted that Mammy would die in the hospital the very next day. Fear had kept me from telling her I loved her one last time. That last night cast a shadow over everything that came before it. I stared at the television screen, where some tennis players were hitting the balls in a long volley. My guilt is like that, I thought, going back and forth in my head. Mammy had been on my mind when I'd come across the notice from a hospice group looking for volunteers. I had a fleeting thought. I hadn't comforted Mammy at the end, but there were others I could comfort. I'd written down the number, but hadn't found the courage to call. Was I ready? I muted the television and grabbed my phone. I dialed before I lost my nerve. Someone picked up on the first ring. Heartland Hospice, this is Peggy. It took me a second to find my voice. Hi, I said. I think I'd like to become a hospice volunteer. The woman asked me some questions. I told her about my misgivings right off the bat. The last thing I wanted to do was disappoint anyone. I was too terrified to face my own grandmother's dying, I said. I'd like to make up for that. Peggy invited me to attend the training sessions. There's no long-term commitment, she promised. Try it out and see if it's a fit. I took classes for several weeks. I kept going back even when it was hard, all for Mammy. I learned so much about practical and emotional caregiving. I learned what situations a volunteer could handle on her own and when a medical professional was needed. I learned how to talk to patients and be a support to their families, to encourage them to remember their full lives with their loved ones, not just their last moments together. I took my training to heart. Surely Mammy knew how much I loved her. She would have understood why I reacted the way I did. She knew me better than anyone. Eventually, I met people at all different stages of their end-of-life journeys. With some, I had conversations and relived memories. With others, I just sat quietly so they weren't alone. God let every hospice patient help me heal a little more. It was time to forgive my 16-year-old self. Mammy had done that long ago. Down to earth. 6 years since we've had Daddy here for Father's Day, and I couldn't miss him more. He was a very present dad in our full house. Gardener, chief cook, and bottle washer. Got us all out on the tennis court for family lessons in the 1970s. We used to wonder when he had time to be a lawyer, since he showed up for all our extracurriculars. Weekends meant a game was on TV in the den, mostly college basketball because he'd played himself. Tall and lanky, Daddy never lost the energy he'd had back then. He must have gotten up pretty early to stop by the office on Saturday mornings before coming home with a big box of donuts for us sleepyheads. He played a lot of singles tennis until Mama worried the matches were too demanding for someone his age, even if he was fit. He started running about 6 miles a day instead, which took longer as his pace slowed. No matter. Every birthday, Daddy proclaimed he loved getting older. Once, Mama and I were in the car, coming up behind a white-haired jogger, dripping with sweat. "Who's that old man with those skinny legs?" Mama said. We passed Daddy, a big, dopey grin on his face, loving life. My brother Robbie has that same dopey grin. A man of few words and endless patience, his comedic timing is everything. His expressions all Daddy. My brother Ryan, the caboose, inherited Daddy's laid-back nature and family-first work ethic. As Daddy's law partner, Ryan brought the firm into the computer age, but didn't change much else about the folksy way Daddy did business. Happy Father's Day to my brothers who made Daddy's absence easier because his goodness is so present in them. I see glimmers of my father's character trickling down to the next generation, and I can miss Daddy just a tiny bit less, knowing he lives on in our better angels. By Colleen Hughes, Senior Lead Editor. Morning of the Wren, An Amazing Connection That Went Both Ways, by Cynthia Caldwell Hefner, Tams, Illinois. Growing up on land that was part of Southern Illinois' Shawnee National Forest, I never had to look too far to see nature in all its glory. My parents had passed on their love of God's natural world to my brother and me. We spent our days digging up ginseng in the woods and swimming in the creek. We kept our eyes open for wild turkeys and deer. Occasionally, we spotted a bobcat or coyote. To me, the birds, reptiles, and animals in the forest were kindred spirits. Humans and animals all have the same breath, I'd read in the Bible. We were all living together in God's world, connected to one another under the watchful eye of our Maker. His creatures, great and small, had desires and fears just like I did. They had similar emotional needs too, like the need for comfort or love or companionship. I often wondered if they felt connected to me the way I felt connected to them. Maybe they couldn't express it the same way humans did, but I like to think it was so. As a young adult still living at home with Mom and Dad after my brother moved out, I didn't know if I'd ever want to leave our sanctuary. I looked out at the yard from our big kitchen window one early spring day and called to Mom in the other room, "Picnic?" On days like that, when the weather was warm enough, we often ate outside. We never let a pretty day go to waste. So, that afternoon, Mom and I spread out a picnic lunch on the wooden table under the dogwood tree. We were quiet, lost in our own thoughts as we ate our sandwiches and fruit. I admired the fluffy clouds overhead, the squirrels in the redbud tree, the wildflowers that were beginning to sprout up from the ground. My mother pointed up into the branches just above us. "There's a wren," she whispered. "She's working on a nest." I craned my neck. "Where?" Nothing escaped Mom's notice, but it took me a moment to spot the little brown bird hidden among the leaves. The wren busily moved about in a hollow of the tree. So far, the nest looked like a collection of dead leaves and bark, but eventually the wren would line its domed shape with soft materials like feathers and grass. "How lucky for us to watch her prepare for a family," Mom said, keeping her voice low. We paid close attention to the wren's progress. She added pine needles and string, Mom pointed out one afternoon. I thought I saw some paper. Or was it a bit of snakeskin? We marveled at the wren's creativity and her bravery. Life wasn't always safe for vulnerable creatures, even in our yard. There were many species of snakes in the Shawnee Forest, and a rat snake or black racer liked nothing more than to climb a tree for a nighttime raid. I shuddered to think of it. We rooted for our fastidious friend, whether we were up close, across the yard, or standing at the big kitchen window. We didn't want to alarm her, but we wanted to lend our encouragement. With the nest complete, the wren and her mate were ready for the next phase. Soon, a small clutch of eggs appeared, and then a group of nestlings. "Looks like it's feeding time," Mob said one day, while we tried to get a glimpse. We moved as close to the tree as we dared. The babies opened their beaks wide, cheeping loudly until their mother dropped a beetle or worm into their mouths. Besides the obvious, it wasn't so different from how my mom had spoon-fed my brother and me. The wren came and went until all her charges were satisfied. She seemed to have gotten used to our presence. A few days later, Mom and I were having breakfast in the kitchen. Mom had just taken a sip of her coffee when we heard a tap, tap, tap on the window. We both turned to look at the same time, and then looked back at each other. It was the wren. She tapped again on the glass with her beak. She briefly flew back to her home in the tree, then returned, tapping more furiously than ever. Clearly, something was wrong. The wren needed our help. We jumped up from the table and hurried outside to the tree. "There's the problem," cried Mom. I stared in horror at the dogwood. A black snake was wrapped around it, slithering up the trunk toward the wren's nest. Mom sprang into action. She grabbed a rake and ran back to the tree. With one swing, she knocked the black snake onto the ground. It slithered away through the grass and disappeared into the woods. The mother wren flew up to her nest and settled down with her young. Mom and I returned to our breakfast. For a long moment, we just sat quietly, amazed at what we had experienced. All spring, we've been watching her, Mom said finally. Is it possible she's been watching us, too? How else would she know right where to go for help, I said. She trusted that we were friends, not foe. My heart felt full. I moved out of my parents' house eventually, married and raised a family just up the way, not far from my brother, too. Our kids grew up the way we did, blessed with the richness of the natural world at our doorstep. The mourning of the wren had given Mom and me even more. I had incontrovertible truth that the connection I felt with God's creatures went both ways. A tiny angel told me so. God's Gift Card Provision by Tina Wanamaker. For I do not mean that others should be eased and you burdened, but that as a matter of fairness, your abundance at the present time should supply their need, so that their abundance may supply your need, that there may be fairness, as it is written, whoever gathered much had nothing left over, and whoever gathered little had no lack. 2 Corinthians 8, verse 13. I stood looking at the inside of our refrigerator, wondering what we were going to do. There wasn't much left in it, and not much in the cabinets either. My husband had warned me 2 weeks before that the monthly paycheck he was about to deposit was short due to not getting holiday pay and an illness. We would only have about half as much money as normally would to buy groceries and gas. My response had been, well, let's just trust the Lord. And now here we were, where the rubber met the road, so to speak. I had bought what I could with what we had, and there was no money left for the remaining 2 weeks of the month. Our refrigerator was almost empty and our cupboard sparse, and there were 4 mouths to feed, not including my husband and me. As I hesitated at that open fridge, anxiety swelled within me. And then something else grew, even larger, and eclipsed it. Faith. I closed that refrigerator door and said, quietly but resolutely, I chose to trust you, Lord. I strode out to the living room where our 4 children were gathered, waiting for our morning Bible time. This was a part of our daily homeschool routine. After I sat down and opened the Bible to 2 Corinthians 8, we prayed together and I began to read aloud, pausing intermittently to ask questions and make sure everyone understood what we were reading. As we read through chapters 8 and 9, the idea of giving and receiving stood out to us. When we had extra, we could give. When we were in need, the body of Christ could share with us. We discussed this at length and talked about what that would look like for us as a family. The discussion was deep for the ages of the children, 10, 7, 5, and 3. In our concluding prayer, we asked God would provide for our need and that He would somehow use us to bless someone around us. We acknowledged we didn't have anything financially to share, but that we did have an extra pair of shoes or a sweater, and asked God to help us be a channel of giving on His behalf. We finished some other lessons after this, and then the kids were done with homeschool for the day. I began to pick up the house while our oldest son went out to collect the mail. It was a beautiful day, and the sun was streaming through the windows. He took his time in the sunshine and came back with a letter in his hand. Mom, here's something for you. I took the letter. It was addressed to me, but the return address was odd. It simply said one word, faith. Wondering what it was all about, I slit open the envelope and pulled another envelope from within. Inside that envelope was a folded piece of paper containing a receipt and a gift card to a grocery store. I stared at the gift card in my hand, then looked back and forth between the envelope and the card. The timing was too perfect. The Bible reading, the prayer for provision, my decisions at the refrigerator door to trust God. I began to weep in gratitude. God had come through once again. Over and over, time and again, He had shown His faithfulness to us. The choice we had made years ago for me to quit my career and stay home had been right, but also had yielded financial challenges. In these challenges, God had shown His hand many times, and today, He had done it again. The thought occurred to me that I should place the card back in the envelope and have our older boy open it. I did that, and he opened it and realized what it was. He acknowledged that God had provided for us, that we had received. I set the kids down, and we thanked the Lord for what He had done. After all of this, I thought to look at the receipt that was in the envelope. It had the amount of the gift card, the store where it was bought, and the date of the sale. The date caught my eye and brought me to tears again. The gift card had been bought on the day that my husband had called and told me we were to be short for that month. But that card wasn't mailed until later, sent so that it could arrive at just the moment when we needed it most. God's timing is impeccable. That gift card ended up being just enough to get the groceries we needed for the rest of the month with careful shopping. I smiled the whole time I was waiting in line at the grocery store to check out with that card. The checkout clerk heard all about God's faithfulness as she rang me up, and I practically danced out to the car. But that wasn't the end of the prayer we had made that morning. It was a desire of our hearts that we could be used as a channel of blessings to someone else, that we could be a part of the giving. The day after all this happened, I received a message from a friend. Her husband had torn his last pair of work pants, and they had no money to buy more. She asked me to pray with her for God's provision. That same day, I had a lunch date scheduled. At the end of our meal, it seemed right to share my friend's prayer request with this woman and ask her to pray as well. She looked across the table at me and said, "I can do better than pray." Then she reached into her purse and pulled out a $100 gift card to a clothing store in town. Handing it to me, she said, "Give this to your friend." Again, I held a gift card demonstrating God's provision in my hand, a card that came only from Him. After this lunch, I hurried to my friend's house and dropped off the card, telling her this was from God to her. The Lord had answered both of our prayers, bringing people together in just the right time and way to assure that everyone's needs were met. He allowed us to practically see 2 Corinthians 8 and 9 in action. Giving and receiving, needs being brought to Jesus, submitted under His authority, and being provided for in ways we never could have anticipated. That's all the time we have for today's Guidepost program. 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My name is Deb Turpin. Thanks for joining me.
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2: Good morning and welcome to Inspiration and Religion. This is Lynn Sederbrecht and I'll be reading today from Anne Lamott's book, Almost Everything, Notes on Hope. To back up just a bit to the beginning of our last excerpt, Inside Job. There is almost nothing outside you that will help you in any kind of lasting way. Unless you are waiting for a donor organ, you can't buy, achieve, or date serenity. Peace of mind is an inside job, unrelated to fame, fortune, or whether your partner loves you. Horribly, what this means is that it is also an inside job for the few people you love most desperately in the world. We cannot arrange lasting safety or happiness for our most beloved people. They have to find their own ways, their own answers. Not one single person in history has gotten an alcoholic sober. Maybe you'll be the first, but, and I say this with love, I doubt it. If it is someone else's problem, you probably don't have the solution. I hate this. I have my eye on a new rug for my study that would so inspire me to write better, faster, smarter. Also, on some leftover Halloween candy, which I know this one time wouldn't give me a sugar rush and the inevitable crash. and I have a list of excellent ideas on how almost everyone I know should proceed in order to improve the quality of their lives, which might coincidentally improve the quality of mine, as I could stop worrying about their bad choices and wasted potential. The desperate drive to own and control in order to fill our own psychic holes, relieve anxiety, fix difficulties, and cauterize old wounds, takes root at an early age and is doomed. It is like going to the hardware store for bread. It doesn't sell bread. I can live on corn nuts and paydays for only so long. Perhaps no longer than 2 weeks. Maybe retracing our steps to the origin of the problem is helpful. Most emotional wounds are caused by a child's belief or feedback that he is deficient, defective, or annoying. Probably all three. Perhaps the father had tiny warmth issues, and the mother was a bit tense, or vice versa. To make the parents proud, the child needed to do better, add certain qualities, gain or lose some weight, remove any offending traits or tics, and not make other people get inferiority complexes. Some of us felt like walking tics. Too sensitive or rebellious, needy or robotic, damaged like an air conditioner that was dropped in the water house. And when the worker points out that it's broken, the boss says, just put it in a new box, ship it out. The message to us kids was that we didn't have intrinsic value, but we could earn it, and that we lived in a world of scarcity but just needed new things. We were simultaneously disappointing and better than people in other families. Evil outweighed good. Scarcity outweighed care and abundance. So stay on your toes, but why, for heaven's sake, are you such a nervous Nelly? Two tactics helped. Putting together a reasonably good personality was how we staked a claim on the outside world, although it meant ignoring our inside world. That personality needed to be one that succeeded, so those participation medals were almost as damaging as first place trophies. You got a pat on the head. And the other tactic was to achieve enough to hoard better and better stuff that most people couldn't even afford. This was life in the hardware store. And just fine if you could live on beef snack sticks and beer nuts. Dad was under enough pressure as it was without your looking so pitiful, heavy and distracted, lies the head that wears the crown. The bakery, on the other hand, was the family's understanding that a kid didn't have to do or achieve or own anything more for the world to care and even delight in her. One met families like this from time to time. Not very many, maybe once a year. How did the rest of us ever locate a spiritual bakery where we could actually find the bread of life, let alone the ginger cookies of hope? The answer is, over the years, little by little, mosaic chip by mosaic chip. I heard something a few years ago that would have completely changed my life had I learned it as a child. It was at my church, where I was teaching my Sunday school class of two teenage boys, both with rough skin, one slightly younger boy and a little girl with elaborate and charming buck teeth, too young for braces. That day I was teaching my one good message, that we are loved and chosen as is, fearfully and wonderfully made, with love and awe, perfect and fragile. We are lovely as sparrows, and all the sparrows are sweet. No one thinks, that sparrow is kind of a loser, And boy, is that one letting herself go. I know that all teenagers believe they are intrinsically defective. So that was why I brought up Sparrows and Friends. I asked the class if any of their best friends had acne, glasses, or problems at home, and if that made them love the friends less. Of course not. I asked them to say, "I have value." And both teenagers did so with mortification. The younger boy, not yet destroyed by hormones and society, said it as calmly as if announcing he had ears. I turned to the little girl expectantly. She said, "I has value." I turned and asked her to say it again. "I has value." "I has value." I want to get that tattooed on my forearm. Besides extreme achievement, basic jungle survival growing up meant agreeing not to see what was going on in the family, but also agreeing to feel responsible for the parents' unhappiness. Maybe there were tiny, tiny flaws and tensions in the marriage, such as that the parents hated each other or that the father was a sociopath. Love did not look like family unity. It looked like a business arrangement between mom, dad, and the serfs. It looked like kids trying to fix unhappy parents by being successful, having good manners, and making handmade cards. Number one, mom, underachievement and preciousness both sped up the feeling of separation. If you were going to get ahead, you needed a strategy, a charming persona. Imagination and heartfulness were distracting. Who knows? Maybe this all begins prenatally. Looking back on it, I'm not convinced that my parents' smoking and drinking and bad marriage produced an ideal environment for a possibly already tense fetus. By kindergarten, I knew I had more value when I cheered up my parents, did well in school, and finished my chores. In the 1950s, little girls baked and learned to dust furniture, and this pleased everyone, briefly. When I was needy, shy, worried, deeply sensitive, too skinny, or later overweight, in other words, most me, not so much. As you grew, you collected possessions, the psychic kind you needed to survive, the armor to ward off emotional battery, the snippets of good advice. Never let them see you cry. You picked up as you grew. You needed to guard these possessions, and what better safe deposit box than your body? Plenty of room next to the family secrets and all the scary feelings that you swallowed. Finally, in high school or college, you met someone who knew something deeper, true and ineffable. They gave you poems and wine. That was the medicine, the food, the knowledge of essence, yours and the world's, and belonging. When we discovered who we truly are, through love, or a teacher, new life began. We discovered now and then our inclusion in the huge, beautiful, weird world, in new friends, communities, the most ordinary elements. We break the bread, bless the cup, and share. Even so, after finding those friends and those poems, and maybe even coming to believe that the world is tilted to the good, our default response still is the child's drive to be more accomplished, to be attractive and self-sufficient with a better class of friends. 44 years after I dropped out of college, despite decades of extraordinary friends, spirituality, and some mental healing that I've managed to accumulate along the way. My first response to hearing the number of people killed so far in the Syrian genocide was to do the single most bourgeois thing my unconscious mind could come up with. Drive to Nordstrom for a $200 pair of jeans that I'd coveted. $200, and I didn't even look that cute in them. When my perfect dog Sadie died 15 years ago, I bought the first new car of my life a week later, a soft, minty green VW Bug. God told me to, and it helped me for a few days. When a large newspaper's book critic panned my previous book, saying it seemed to have been written by someone who was spending too much time with the Kardashians, I felt humiliated. The paper has 500,000 readers. How to deal with this? A Cinnabon is a thing of perfection, and the extra frosting costs only 71 cents. A child said to me, "I has value." But the grown-ups mostly keep that thought to themselves, and I keep forgetting that I do. Could you say this about yourself right now? That you have immense and intrinsic value. At your current weight and income level, while waiting to hear if you got the job or didn't, or sold your book or didn't? This idea that I had all the value I'd ever need was concealed from me my whole life. I want a refund. In this world of suffering and grace, of brokenness and sky, of bad skin and buck teeth and one another, I cannot add to the value of myself. It's not out there. This poses the question, if it's not out there for sale or to achieve, then where is it? It's everywhere, within and without, around and above, in the most ordinary and trivial, in bread and roses, a glass of water, in dawn and midnight. All you have to do is want to see. You still get to hang on to your own strategies, cravings, peccadilloes, ambition, your $200 jeans, and your DKNY cashmere coat of mail. You can still have ice cream, but maybe now you don't need bourbon fig butter gelato with unborn pistachios. And maybe you can taste each bite and not have to shovel it in like a backhoe. Maybe you do. Sometimes one just does, and there's nothing wrong with this. It's all here. Everything we seek and need inside us. This does not mean that I don't daydream about the latest iPhone or Tesla, or try to fix a struggling relative. But it won't work for any length of time. Then there I'll be in my superior clutter, bookshelves groaning with tomes that surely set me apart as an intellect, with a phone I can't work, and the same old existential dread. I absolutely don't buy into the current mania for tidiness and decluttering. For a writer, piles of papers and notes are a fertile field. Keep all those books you read in college, or had certainly meant to read. Keep all those clothes that last fit during the Carter administration. Or give them away. It's for you to choose. You has value. This is a great awakening, but with it comes horrible news. Everyone else has value too. Even the horrible relatives you can't stand. And the ones in your family who are over the age of 18 are exactly where they are supposed to be, or at least get to be. They has value, as they are, whether heroic or appalling. Heroic is better, of course, because people compliment you on what a great parenting job you did, and you get to briefly have better self-esteem and worry less about your children's mortality. Appalling is harder because of the natural fixation that you can rescue your kids and ought to. Your good ideas for them would certainly straighten them out and help them make healthier choices. These would help you enjoy life more too. So what's the harm in your little suggestions, demands, funding? The harm is in the unwanted help, or helping them when they need to figure things out for themselves. Help is the sunny side of control. There is nothing outside them, nothing they can date, buy, or achieve that will fill the hole inside them or help them hit the reset button. But it's a very productive of you to try and try and try, although they tend to get sicker, as do you. Plus, they start to hate you, so there's that. From an early age in chaotic, confusing families, another survival instinct was to try to get more information about everything, especially about how all the adults were doing and how things were going to turn out. This is still my first response to deep anxiety. We needed to figure things out. This would surely make things less worrisome. At 16, all we needed was our driver's license and a girlfriend or boyfriend. Later, all we needed was a job. That was the carrot, the dream, what we needed. It was attainable, almost within reach. Christians say that whatever you think you need to be happy is where the devil will get in. In recovery, we might say that this is where your disease will attack you. Jung wrote that when we look outside ourselves, we dream. When we look inside, we wake up. Why would you walk out of a lovely dream or Plato's cave into real life? One answer is that life lasts so briefly, like free theater in the park, glorious and tedious, full of wonder and often hard to understand, but right before our very eyes and capable of rousing us, awakening us to life, to the bright green and very real grass, the mess, the sky, the limbo. This is the great unexpected promise that we can choose now, no matter our current condition, but we can't choose it for anyone else. You can raise and care for your nearest and dearest the best you can. Put them in the best schools, rehab, condo, or memory care, and never, ever give up on their having the best possible life available. But if you do so thinking you can rescue them with your good ideas and your checkbook, or get them to choose a healthy, realistic way of life, that mistake will make both of you much worse than you already are. My lifelong and core belief, right after the conviction that I was defective, mildly annoying, and better than everyone else, was that my help was helpful. I began trying to save my parents almost before I could speak with goodness, helpfulness, and precocity. It did not go all that well. Their elevator was going only one way, down. Because I couldn't change that, it separated me from myself. Next, I tried to save my brothers from how unwell my parents insisted on staying, using my life force and good ideas to this end. This proved just as disappointing. My brothers followed their own disastrous paths, breaking my heart. Next, I decided I could rescue my best friends and boyfriends, usually while the friends and boyfriends were trying to fix me. I bought them things and provided services that would cheer them up, And if I did not fix them, then I tried to give them a fix. But there is no fix. My older brother John was the first person to break free of my helpful relief efforts. He surrendered and began to recover. He initially came to me one night for help, as everyone in the family always had done, on his first day of not drinking or using. He looked scared to death, like a handsome wino whose old dog had just died. My best thought was to offer him a cool, refreshing beer. I just wanted to save him from his pain, his self-loathing, his physical decline, and his absolute utter desperation. I was not yet familiar with what the phrase "the bottom" meant, although I did know firsthand and from art about the dark night of the soul. My brother was there. I could tell, and I thought he needed a beer. Nor did I know about grace, that it meets you exactly where you are, at your most pathetic and hopeless, and it loads you into its wheelbarrow and then tips you out somewhere else in ever so slightly better shape. He turned down the beer and said he needed help. He was crying. If we are lucky, hitting bottom includes this. He wanted me to take a Polaroid of him so he'd never forget this. Then through some honest-to-God miracle, I said the words, "Call Jack," an older, sober family friend. He did. That night, Jack, and later some other local sober guys, took John under their great collective wing. A wing with warm must feathers, neck tattoos, and bad coffee. Neither my brother nor they needed anything from me except for me to get out of John's way and release him. That was 35 years ago. There was no way I could have predicted that a few years later I too would call Jack, and 5 months later our younger brother would too. And I couldn't have known that years later I would see my precious, amazing 22-year-old son in the same shape as my brother in that Polaroid. Handsome wino, dead dog. What did I do? My default setting was to set about saving him from himself, fixing him. That went well. I had to spend tens of thousands of dollars and 100 sleepless nights until I too hit a bottom. Grace helped me throw in the towel, or rather it helped pry it out of my cold, dead hands. I got help for me. I stopped routinely giving my son money and a place to sleep. I accepted that he might end up dead and that I absolutely could not save him. It was the very, very worst time of my life. A community of like parents stepped in. Eventually, I was able to leave him in jail when he got arrested. People without scary kids gaped at me and asked, "You did what?" People with scary kids who had not yet hit bottom gaped at me and asked where I had found the strength. The answer is simple. I found the strength in the old formula of failure, terror, impotence, and grace. The terror that if I fished my kid out again, this person I had loved far more than anyone else on earth would die. I had gotten him an apartment, a good used truck, a credit card, and I could see he was worse. "But that is so extreme," people said. "Jail is dangerous and so cold." "Wow," I said, "bummer." His life was just as cold and dangerous, and I believe to this day that if I had bailed him out, he would not still be here on this earth, in the other room playing Lego Minecraft with his son. I only know that on September 13th, 2011, he called me to say he had had a week clean and sober. As I write this, that was 6 years ago, 6 years and 2 months. Not that I fixate on his program, but 6 years, 2 months, 2 days, and 3 hours. It was an inside job with a lot of friends who were named not his mother. Men who got to stay sober by helping newcomers. They helped him so they would stay sober and so that he could help newcomers too down the road. Trust me, they are everywhere. He called them when he was suffering instead of his darling helpful mother, who accepted that she had her own inside job and community. I released him, mostly, and surrendered. I practiced all the gets I could think of. I got off of that poor guy's back. I got out of his way so I didn't block the connection or energy between him and his higher power, whom he calls the muffin. I got right with my own sense of God, and eventually I became a recovering higher power. I got on with my own life, which is blessed beyond words and sometimes frustrating. I still sometimes shop or binge, but it doesn't help any more than it ever did, i.e. briefly and with a hangover. So I practice the fifth get. I get in touch with others. I tell my partner the truth about how crunchy I feel inside, how unevolved or vindictive. Or I pick up the 300-pound phone and tell a close friend. Or I get in the car and head to where one of my precious communities is gathered. This might be a park, my church, my Sunday school room, with hikers, sober people, townsfolk. You show up as is, hangdog, skeptical, pissy, or superior. Someone welcomes you and pats you, the seat next to them. Someone will get other people water, or watch the kids, or do a neighbor's laundry, or wash somebody's feet. Chapter 3, Humans 101. Almost everyone is screwed up, broken, clingy, scared, and yet designed for joy. Even, or especially, people who seem to have it more or less together are more like the rest of us than you would believe. I try not to compare my insides to their outsides, because this makes me much worse than I already am. And if I get to know them, they turn out to have plenty of irritability and shadow of their own. Besides, those few people who aren't a mess are probably good for about 20 minutes of dinner conversation. This is good news, that almost everyone is petty, narcissistic, secretly insecure, and in it for themselves. Because a few of the funny ones may actually long to be friends with you and me. They can be real with us, the greatest relief. As we develop love, appreciation, and forgiveness for others over time, we may accidentally develop those things toward ourselves too. While you might think it's a trick, having affection for one's goofy, crabby, annoying, lovely self is home. This has been my meager salvation. That we are designed for joy is exhilarating, within reach, now or perhaps later today, after a nap, as long as we do not mistake excitement for joy. Joy is good cheer. My partner says joy and curiosity are the same thing. Joy is always a surprise and often a decision. Joy is portable. Joy is a habit. And these days, it can be a radical act. Buffy St. Marie said, "Keep your nose to the joy trail." So for now, let's define joy as a slightly giddy appreciation, an inquisitive stirring, as when you see the first crocuses, the earliest struggling, stunted emergence of color in late winter, cream or gold against the tans and browns. To have a few amazing friends on this side of eternity, this sometimes grotesque amusement park is the greatest joy.

killed by snakes, or that they just ate all the frosting off a Safeway carrot cake because they were feeling fragile. It is very normal, and in fact, increasingly so, for anyone in their right mind to feel or do these things, and so therapeutic to tell the miserable truth. Everyone is capable of making at least one friend, even the worst of your relatives or the crappy neighbor down the street. We all know someone who is really pretty awful in every way, yet who has managed to find a loyal friend or two. And then there are the ostentatious displays of this. Maybe your sad, widowed uncle who is angry and heavy-footed and who doesn't even pretend to care to be interested in others at the holiday table, has a devoted friend, his own BB Rebozo, and even finds a girlfriend in late life in a bar, church, convalescent home. His default assumption is that the world is mean and you need to stand up to it with suspicion fueled by fury. Don't put your weapons down for a minute, because then they'll get you, he'll say. And he doesn't even bother covering up what's deep inside him and most of us. Fear and greed and laziness. Mine, mine, mine. Then he shows up one miraculous day with a very sweet girlfriend, and at their cheapskate wedding, when they dance, he holds her delicately. In their little circle of privacy, this is his sacred ground. This is how most of us are, stripped down to the bone, living along a thin sliver of what we can bear and control, until life or a friend or disaster nudges us into baby steps of expansion. We're all both irritating and a comfort, our insides both hard and gentle, our hearts both atrophied and pure. How did we all get so screwed up? Putting aside our damaged parents, poverty, abuse, addiction, disease, and other unpleasantries, life just damages people. There is no way around this. Not all the glitter and concealer in the world can cover it up. We may have been raised in the illusion that if we played our cards right, life would work out. But it didn't. It doesn't. This is very disappointing. What a betrayal, they said. It was worse in almost every practical way in medieval times. But some things then were categorically true. Everyone just died. The food was dirty. All rulers were evil. You didn't expect too much. You could bank on this. But with antibiotics and technology came great expectations of being able to keep our children safe, of living long and healthy lives, relaxed and content, and able to keep up the car payments. Even with the internet, deciphering the genetic code, and great advances in immunotherapy, life is frequently confusing at best, and guaranteed to be hard and weird and sad at times. These days, things are about as mortally coiled as they can be. Our young, as vulnerable as chicks. Our old, just as stunningly decrepit as in medieval times, but now living forever. We witness and try to alleviate others' suffering, but sometimes it just outdoes itself, and we are left gasping, groaning, and running through it all there is, the jangle, both the machines outside and the chattering tree full of monkeys inside us. We believe that we are all in this together. This was the message of childhood, that being together meant connection,
like an electrical system.

0: Target, think school recess on the blacktop, summer camp, and all those family holiday gatherings. Ram Dass said that if you think you're enlightened, go spend a week with your family. With our nearest and dearest gathered together, we sometimes intuit that they are neither nearest nor dearest. No one is speaking to great Annie Lane, who voted for and is still stumping for Ted Cruz. Your mom or dad, you can't remember which, had an emotional affair with the office manager, or the older cousins had done unforgivable things to the younger ones, or there was nothing overt, but everyone sort of hated everyone else. Pass the gravy, Phil. The nature of our basic family dysfunction is that we want to present to the world as a kindly, engaged, smart clan that's doing just fine. In recovery, we call fine fucked up, insecure, neurotic, and emotional. But underneath, we have resentment, fear for our children, and an addictive desperation to check our texts. There may also be an irregular mole on your thigh that pulses with death and unexplained bruising. There's just no way around this. Even when life sorts itself out and starts to work and we revel in what is working, the cosmic banana peel awaits. Without this reality, there would be no great art or comedy. So we savor what works when things are sort of harmonious. You almost stubbed your toe on the way to the shed, but you didn't. Nelson Mandela got out of prison. The mole is just an inflamed keratosis. Your child finally checked in. The sun and a lemon souffle both rose. These are fleeting, lovely satisfactions. Granted, these moments are not exactly the music of the spheres, but if there is enough money this month to buy new tires for the car, and if no country blew up any other country while you slept, and the food actually tastes pretty good and is not dirty, dibs. It gives us a baseline hope. And there is always nature, her royal self, who offers herself both as a light show and as bread to be eaten. We hang with her as much as possible because nature really knows how to do it when she is not being mercurial and destroying entire regions. We do get a taste of the spheres in birdsong, eclipses, the surf, tangerines. In the dark, we see the stars. In the aftermath of the devastating fire, the sun rose red. To pay close attention to and mostly accept your life inside and out and around your body is to be halfway home. An old woman in 12-step recovery once told me that while there is an elaborate prayer in one of the steps of turning one's life and all results over to the care of God, as each person understands God, she and some of the old-timers secretly pray upon waking, whatever, and pray before falling asleep. Oh well. The lesson here is that there is no fix. There is, however, forgiveness. To forgive yourself and others constantly is necessary. Not only is everyone screwed up, but everyone screws up. How can we know all this, yet somehow experience joy? Because that's how we're designed, for awareness and curiosity. We are hardwired with curiosity inside us, because life knew that this would keep us going even in bad sailing. We see the newborn energy of the universe most fragrantly in the sea, and in the entire jello-y wiggle of a baby. The universe expresses itself most showily as children, and it moves through children of all ages. Your nephew, baby Jesus, and Ruth Gordon in Harold and Maude, shimmying at 80 in a cocktail dress. Life feeds anyone who is open to taste its food, wonder, and glee. Its immediacy. We see this toward the end of many people's lives, when everything in their wasted bodies fights to stay alive for a few more kisses or bites of ice cream, one more hour with you. Life is still flowing through them. Life is them. Take children with very little, and the joy of their nightly bath, the play and the purity, the combing of a toy horse's mane, the brushing of a favorite doll's hair, fitting things together. Little kids sharing a mayonnaise sandwich, making fart noises, and speaking fake foreign languages, becoming robots and jungle animals, creating futures out of half-deflated soccer balls, magic and hilarity out of absolutely anything. We see the pleasure of the man with Lou Gehrig's disease in a wheelchair at the baseball park with his wife on a warm, clear night. The freshets of joy when things temporarily work. The senses, the muscles, the mind. We start with that freshness which cannot be created or destroyed. That's magic, or the human spirit, or hope, whatever you want to call it, to captivate, to share contented time. Some of us periodically need to repeat the joy training, rehabilitate the part of us that naturally dims or gets injured by busyness, or just by too much bad news to bear. Adults rarely have the imagination or energy of children, but we do have one another and nature and old black and white movies and the ultimate secret weapon, books. Books! To fling myself into a book, to be carried away to another world while being at my most grounded, on my butt, or in my bed, or favorite chair, is literally how I have survived being here at all. Someone else is doing the living for me, and all I have to do is let their stories, humor, knowledge, and images, some of which I'll never forget, flow through me, even as I forget to turn off the car when I arrive at my destination. I remember lines from A Wrinkle in Time from 55 years ago. Only a fool is not afraid. Even as I sometimes go out in shoes that don't match, I remember L. Engel's words, believing takes practice. Plopped in my chair, I get to be elsewhere, immersed in humanity, exclaiming in silence, "Yes, that's just the way it is," or "Thank God it's not that way for me." I get taken out of myself, and I get to salute all the people and experiences I recognize with surprise and pleasure. I so get that, but I never found the words. I know her. I am her. This reactivates the giddiness muscle. And giddiness leaves you almost no choice but to share. And sharing is what makes us happy. What other than books is inside me or nearby that can help connect with what has meaning? Prayer, breath, movement, oranges, cats? What about staring at the night sky? What about getting to a window and looking out with the attention and curiosity we see in little kids? I'll do it for you this one time. Winter is almost here, so it is not exactly Versailles outside, but the earth outside my window is patched with green sprouts amid brown patches of dirt and fallen gold. The soil looks tough and lumpy. Ants walk the length of grass planks, and a couple of sow bugs move together slowly over an orange leaf in a spot of damp soil. Unlike roly-polies, which can roll up for protection like tiny armadillos, sow bugs can't roll, and they are not really bugs, but land-living crustaceans like crabs or lobsters that breathe through gills. Isn't that wild? The tufts of grass are more green than brown, which surprises me. Wow, there must have been more moisture in the air and earth than I thought. Chapter 4, Unplugged. Almost everything will work again if you unplug it for a few minutes, including you. Chapter 5, Don't Let Them Get You to Hate Them. How did we become so filled with hate? This is not who we are. Hate is the worst emotion of all, second only to acute jealousy. Certain people of late have caused a majority of us to experience derangement. Some of us have developed hunchbacks or tics in our eyelids. Even my Buddhist friends have been feeling despair. And when they go bad, you know the end is nigh. Booker T. Washington said, I shall allow no man to belittle my soul by making me hate him. And this is the most awful thing about it. Yet part of me sort of likes it too, for the flush of righteousness, the bond to half of the electorate. Who would we be without hate? In politics, breakups, custody disputes, hate turns us into them. With a hangover to boot, the brown bottle flu of the spirit. Hate is such an ugly word. How about loathe for the verb, abhorrence for the noun? A friend once said that at the end of his drinking, he was deteriorating faster than he could lower his standards. And this began happening to me recently with hate. Some of my wise, more evolved friends say that loathing certain people, henceforth referred to as them, is not worth the effort, that they are too thin as human forms to actually hate. I say, not for me, baby. Others remind us they are all children of God, loved just as deeply as my grandson. I say, that is very nice. Hate, on the other hand, is comforting, but regrettably, on the other, it's malignant. I loathe certain public individuals with great wriggling discomfort, and it steadies me. It's not white hot hate, as I can't afford to be ignited and let it consume my life. But there is a lot of heat in there, a combination of sickness and fire. The fever makes me into a war zone of blasts, rebel, mission creep, and the ministrations of my own private USO. It steals me from what one might call my better angels, my higher self, my center, c'est la guerre. I have been one of the walking wounded for a year or so, actually more like the zombies in Night of the Living Dead, because we are fused with people when we hate them. We're not us anymore. We become like them. Them are really not doing anything to us. To some extent, I am doing it to myself. The zombification is complete. I'm all parts, the host, the carrier, the new victim. I can't change them, so I pray. Bless them with nice retirement opportunities and change me, but while you're at it, help them not to blow up the entire world. Thanks. Has there ever been more hate loosed upon the world than now? Probably. But there didn't used to be as many automatic weapons, as much advanced military firepower, or such efficiency. 20th century technology allowed the camps to be built, so not ideal. Nowadays, many of us feel that the coldest possible wind is blowing, as in a bad snow globe, and every day is worse. As someone said not long ago, it's all poor horsemen now, all the time. When I finally got to the point that I couldn't take it anymore, I decided to put down my weapons briefly. Maybe I would end up on the winning side, calmer, or at least less deranged. So, as is my habit, I asked God for help with the mess of me. God immediately sent in two people. The first was Martin Luther King, quoted on Twitter, that hate cannot drive out hate, only love can. That sucks. Yet it was enough for me to realize that I needed palliative care. The second was an 8-year-old boy. I asked one of my Sunday school kids if he believed God was always with him, helping him. He thought about this for a moment and replied, maybe 40%. 40%? What if I could reduce my viral load by 40%? Everything good begins with awareness, whether awakening to the momentousness of the present or to the damage we are causing. In my case, hate is fear and anger and not getting what I want, being afraid of people whose values are so alien to me and of the unknown, also of being blown up. Some of us wake up afraid and choose our political opposites to be the focus of that fear. We think we have the answers to life's problems. We may need electric cars, windmills, more money, and a few extra atomic weapons. Fear causes fight or flight, but hate alleviates the shame of feeling frozen. Hate is a massive mood alterer, like a speedball of heroin and cocaine, or at least like sugar. Swift, stimulating, toxic. The willingness to look at and maybe change addictive behavior results only from internal pain, severe hangovers, and public disgrace. The sense of being soiled inside and out, craving a shower with something rough to scour it all off, like an extra strength loofah. The courage to change the things we can means the stuff inside the snow globe, not where it sits on the mantle. Of course, we hate the corporate evildoers and what they are doing to us and to the earth, assuring a future for our grandchildren that is more horrifying than anything we've lived through. Of course, we hate the man who raped our friend or abused our child. And I'm going out on a limb here, but almost everyone hates the spokespeople for the NRA. Awareness helped me make progress in my evolution, like going from finger paints to potato prints. I began to hear people who busted me. One morning recently, at the beginning of her sermon, my pastor cited the same Dr. King quotation I had just come upon, that hate cannot drive out hate, only love can. And I thought, I heard it the first time. Then at the end of the sermon, wrapping up, she said, sighing, just don't let them get you to hate them. I have not been the same since. She ruined hate for me. Of course, my first response was like Dana Carvey's church lady, well, isn't that special? but the pastor's words really got to me. I shared my experience at lunch not long after with someone whose feelings had led to a 10-pound weight gain and a persistent rash. Her hate showed. I told her about my project and sucked her into my web. We got into the juiciest discussion about the origins of hate. She said that as a child, she'd hated her father for how he treated her mother while he pretended to the world to be such a good guy. And yet she desperately wanted his approval. But he didn't respond to her, and she was left alone with her own shame and self-loathing about wanting to be appreciated by a mean man. It felt like there was domestic violence going on inside her, between the bully and the mother. The conflict left a mucky mess within her, like a cake that wouldn't completely bake, no matter how long you left it in the oven. Without intervention, she turned on herself by feeling ashamed, and she could settle into that because it was home. Bullying, shame, longing. And that's all the time we have for today. Thank you for joining me for Inspiration and Religion. This has been Lynn Segerbrecht.
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2: Hello, this is Kathleen, and today I'll be reading to you from Talking Information Center's Ability Program. The Right Wheelchair Seating Setup Can Change Your Life by Seth McBride. Unless you use a wheelchair full-time, it's almost impossible to understand how make or break the right seating and positioning setup can be for your health, well-being, and functionality. A bad seating system means constantly swimming upstream, battle balance, spasms, blood pressure, and any number of other complications. Dialing in a good setup can be life-changing. It means you have more time, energy, independence, and choice in how you go about your day. Finding the right setup typically involves finding the right components, think cushion and backrest, and the right wheelchair materials and measurements to work for you. A component is more than an accessory. In 2018, new mobility editor-in-chief Ian Reuter about his conversion to a ride seating system for his power wheelchair. That system provided a blend of pressure relief and postural support that was unlike anything he had experienced before and changed his life. But he acknowledged that the system doesn't work for everyone. I tried a custom ride cushion around the same time and wound up with increased edema in my lower legs, back pain, and a lot more spasms. There is no simple one-size-fits-all solution when it comes to the complicated needs of our community, Reuter wrote. But there have been good options now than there ever have been. 8 years later, Reuter found that his latest seating system was no longer working for his body, and he tried a setup with a ride cushion and Caligon's new super-adjustable Bondar backrest. He found that it got him back into his happy place. the freedom and mobility needed to work from and drive his chair, combined with the pressure relief and postural support to keep his skin and bones healthy. To find the products that work best for you, it pays to know the right people and to have some patience. First is finding out what other GIMPs are using. Peer supports your local United Spinal chapter and adaptive sports events are great places to find wheelchair users with different levels of function. Don't be afraid to pick their brains on what they like and don't like about their chairs and components. People love talking about their gear. Then you need to assemble the right team. Bob Vogel's How to Get the Best Wheelchair Setup for Your Lifestyle goes into the types of questions you should ask to improve your wheelchair setup, and also what to look for in a therapist, ATP and DME vendor. You also need to do your research. Even if you are going through a DME vendor, spend some time perusing online mobility stores like DME Hub or Living Spinal to see what options are currently available and what their features are. I wrote the gear guide, How to Choose the Best Wheelchair Cushion for You, to explain the various types of wheelchair cushions and what you need to consider, from stability to postural support, pressure relief, durability, and more. Once you find the right product, it can be hard to imagine life without it. Jerome Hilvasco spent years battling pressure sores until he found the SoftTech cushion from Aquila Corporation, which allowed his skin to heal and stay healthy even as he resumed his active life, working full-time and raising 3 daughters. When the company's owners retired and shut down the business, Hilvasco and his brother decided to buy the company. From the beginning, what was important to us was that someone would continue to make this product so others can find relief just like I did, he said. Measurements can make all the difference. My own life-changing seating story came in a couple of acts. It started when I got my first everyday wheelchair with Ergo seating. Ergo seating simply means the frame rail of the wheelchair extends horizontally for a few inches before angling up to create the seat dump. This creates a pocket that allows your pelvis to sit more naturally. As a C7 quad, having Ergo seating was revelatory. For the first time, I felt like I could really lean forward into my push, like I do in a rugby wheelchair. For the first time, I felt like I could sit without slouching and stay still upright. That seating system felt great, but the chair was made out of aluminum and rattled and wore out within a couple of years. It wasn't until I got a titanium wheelchair with Ergo seating in 2020 that I felt like I had something special, as I wrote in my quest to find the right wheelchair. It's comfortable to sit in. I can still push miles into the city without my shoulders or my neck hurting, and the front casters float over grass and dirt when I'm out in the country. When I run errands, I can lift the frame into the car without my bicep feeling like it's about to detach from my shoulder. Titanium and carbon fiber may seem like a luxury, but not when you're trying to keep your body from imploding at the age of 40. A big part of that story was how impossible it was to get insurance to pay for that chair. Things have only gotten worse since. That's why United Spinal is fighting for a new bill that would require Medicare to create new codes that would allow suppliers to bill consumers for the cost of an upgrade to a titanium or carbon fiber wheelchair. Would it be better if insurance covered the true cost of an ultralight wheelchair? Absolutely. But this bill would at least let you get some titanium or carbon shares without having to pay the full cost out of pocket. You should tell your Congress members to support it. If you can't get a new wheelchair, check out getting a good setup with bad wheelchair reimbursement and dial your seating position without changing your chair. Both go in depth on the tweaks from the front and the rear seat height to the center of gravity and backrest angle that can help you maximize the chair you do have. And when it comes to your seating setup, small changes can make a huge difference. Finding My Life-Changing Product by Ian Reuter from November 2018. So instead of sitting on a cushion filled with air, you want me to sit on a solid, hard cushion. If you have lived any part of your life in a wheelchair, there is probably a product that changed your life. And if you're lucky, there's a good story behind how you discovered it or what it did for you. My product story starts with me asking my most trusted physical therapist the above question. Picture me with a blank look on my face, as if my brain had just exploded, trying to comprehend what she had suggested. I had been sitting on a high-quality, air-filled cushion for the first 4 to 5 years after my injury. And while it wasn't perfect, my skin had been consistently okay. Most importantly, an air cushion made perfect sense. If you want to avoid pressure, what better way could there be than to float on air? A hard cushion? That made no sense to me. I have zero sensation, a fact driven home by my one previous experience with a pressure sore. I ended up sitting on a hard metal surface for an unknown number of days because I had no idea the cushion I was sitting on had deflated. Now my PT was telling me to trust a solid piece of hard foam to protect my most precious skin for the 14 to 16 hours a day I am up and about. After years of everyone hammering home the importance of pressure relief and how quickly sores can develop, you can see why I wasn't exactly excited about the idea. My PT expected my response and explained that new seating system would be built from a 3D mold of my body in a seated position. The result would be a personalized seat and back orthotic that would offload my weight from the bony prominences and areas most likely to break down from pressure to the fattier areas that can handle it, like the thighs. The setup would have the added benefit of aligning my spine and my posture, which she promised would also help alleviate pressure sores. That all made sense, but I still couldn't wrap my head around the idea of sitting on something hard with no give. My PT introduced me to others who made the switch and let me talk to the orthoticist who would actually make the system. I'd be lying if I ever said I felt 100% confident I was doing the right thing. But my gut eventually felt like making the switch makes sense. After a trepidatious first few days of physically and mentally adjusting to the new setup, it was smooth sailing. My skin looked better than it ever had. My anxieties disappeared. And within a month, it was like nothing had happened. 16 years later, and I'm on my third iteration of the same system, and haven't had as much as a blemish, much less a sore. I feel incredibly lucky that I found the perfect product for my needs. I have met many other wheelers who didn't like or couldn't use the molded setup. Sadly, there is no simple one-size-fits-all solution when it comes to the complicated needs of our community. But there are more good options now than there ever have been. And hopefully, This helps you to find the perfect product for your needs. Review: Caligon's Super Adjustable Bondar Backrest by Ian Reuter from May 2026. Years of avoiding pressure sores have taught me not to mess with a seating system that works. With a tweak here and some extra padding there, I kept my custom ride cushion and backrest on life support well past their expected expiration dates. But alas, all good things come to an end. I eventually had to replace both with new molds that reflected my body's changes. And while the new cushion worked swimmingly, the custom molded backrest resembled a medieval torture device more than a functional backrest. Despite the best efforts of my therapist and vendor and multiple seating clinic visits for adjustments, it became clear that there would be no salvaging of what I affectionately dubbed the polyurethane maiden. Right around the time I realized this, I received a release about Caligon's new Bondar backrest. We had just published a positive review of their Orbiter cushion, and I wondered, could the Bondar be the backrest solution I needed? Bondar is a customizable 3D printed wheelchair backrest for people who need additional postural correction or support. It was designed to complement Caligon's Orbital cushion, but can be used independently on most manual and power chairs. Before ordering, vendors and therapists can adjust the lateral depth and length, create relief spots, and adjust the angular back using a program Caligon built called Launchpad. I worked with my vendor and therapist to design a backrest that would provide the lateral support I wanted without restricting my movement and independence like the Poly Maiden. Being able to see exactly how the supports would look using Launchpad gave me hope that Bondar would solve my problems. The Bondar I received looked almost identical to what I expected, with a black polycarbonate shell, a black cushion cover, and black lacing on the back. There's nothing particularly flashy about the Bondar. It looks solid and functional, and after the Poly Maiden, that was more than enough for me. Installing the Bondar on my Permobil F3 was relatively painless, aside from a minor issue with the Permobil mounting bracket that I've also had with other backrests. Once I got seated, I immediately appreciated the balance of freedom and support the back provided. As a C5 quad, I have no sensation in almost all the areas where the backrest touches me, but I could tell that the padding struck the right blend between being firm and being supportive and soft and protective. Despite my relative comfort, the backrest needed to be repositioned to optimize my seating position and ability to drive. The adjustments were where the Bondar truly shined. Using a single Allen key, my vendor was able to make extensive adjustments while I remained in the chair. It was his first time working with the Bondar, and I could tell he was impressed at the backrest's adjustability. They really nailed it on the hardware, he told me later. Making adjustments was definitely a breeze. I don't plan on adjusting a lot now that we have set it up properly, but knowing it can be adjusted easily is reassuring and speaks to the thoughtful design. Once we got the positioning locked in, I focused on function. Specifically, did the Bondar allow me the freedom and mobility I needed to work from and drive my chair? Moving side to side and forward for pressure reliefs felt effortless and safe, but the right lateral support slightly impeded my ability to comfortably drive. My therapist popped the back off, took it into the shop to cut it down, and returned less than 10 minutes later. Problem solved. She said the polycarbonate shell was easy to cut through and work with the washable back cover pulled over. I couldn't tell that she had removed anything visually, but my arm moved more freely and driving was much easier. Honestly, after the Poly Maiden, everything felt easier and better with the Bondar. The verdict. In a good wheelchair seating system, each component should work together to provide needed postural support and skin protection while maximizing independence and function. What this looks like is different for every wheelchair user. I know people who depend on the added support provided by the features that I loathed about the Poly Maiden. And I know others would scoff at the Bondar for being too cumbersome. But I also know that a lot of wheelchair users in the middle, like me, for whom I think the Bondar would be a great solution. A backrest doesn't need to be sexy or have any bells and whistles. It needs to complement your cushion and chair and be reliable and adaptable to your needs. The Bondar checks all of these boxes and wins extra points for the obvious care that went into designing its hardware and adjustment system. How to Get the Best Wheelchair Setup for Your Lifestyle by Bob Vogel. The wheelchair selection process of getting fitted for and choosing the best seating system, wheelchair, cushion, backrest can be a daunting process. To help you make the most out of the next time you select a wheelchair, or to maximize the fit and performance of your existing chair, we put together a list of questions that address information we wish we knew when we started out, and posed them to three longtime experts in the wheelchair industry. Our list of experts, Rory Cooper, is the founder and director of Human Engineering Research Laboratories, FISA Foundation, a Paralyzed Veterans of America distinguished professor at the University of Pittsburgh, and senior research career scientist at the U.S. Department of Veterans Affairs. He is in his 45th year as a T-7-8 para. Justin Kimray has been a full-time assistive technology professional for Stalls Medical in Raleigh, North Carolina, for 12 years. He is in his 22nd year as a T-12-L1 complete para. Jenny Lieberman is the senior clinical specialist for wheelchair seating and positioning at the Department of Rehabilitation and Human Performance at Mount Sinai Hospital. She has a PhD in occupational therapy, has been an OT for 29 years, and has held an ATP certification for 21 years. When you're eligible for a new wheelchair, what preliminary steps should you take to make sure that you end up with the best wheelchair for your needs? RC, consult with a peer group or local advocacy group and ask who to go for a seating clinic and ATP DME vendor. If you have an opportunity, try different chairs to see what you like. Have your list of what you want, but keep in mind that no single chair will meet 100% of your expectations and needs. United Spinal Association has extensive network of peer support groups and affiliated chapters nationwide. Check to find one near you. JL, do your research. Ask friends. Go to shows like the Abilities Expo. Find what makes you feel good. Then work with your team of therapists and seating professionals to ensure a holistic setup of design and support. The main consideration should be stability and support, and insurance only considers what's medically necessary. Keep this in mind as your team makes recommendations for coverage while trying to meet your personal needs. JK, if there are several DMEs in your area, call all of them and see which one you like. An important question to ask the DME vendor is the ATP you will be working with willing to spend time with you at the vendor showroom, if there is one, looking at equipment you're interested in. JL, insurance will only pay for a new chair every 5 years. If you aren't able to find a good seating clinic and wheelchair dealer in your area, it is worth a long drive and a night or two in a hotel to get the proper fit and setup. Unfortunately, across the nation, there are a lot fewer seating clinics than there were 20 years ago. JK, choosing the right equipment should be a win-win team approach with the therapist and technicians you work with. But at the end of the day, you are the boss. If your team isn't aligning with your needs, find a new team. RC, you want to be organized so that you can participate in or lead the process and not miss anything critical. Know what your needs are and be able to articulate them clearly. Create a list of the activities that you perform or wish to be able to perform. Know and be able to describe the challenges you are encouraging. If you are currently use a chair, list what works well for you and what could be improved. JL, before you go for your evaluation, create a list of what you want and what you need in a chair, but also be open to the team's recommendations and their advice. We try and match what the person wants, but sometimes we can't. Discuss with your team why the choices of chair and setup are being made, so you are all on the same page. What are the key considerations for fitting a wheelchair to best suit your needs? JK, depending on how long you've been in a wheelchair user, you probably have different needs or considerations. A new user is usually concerned about weight, function, caregiver concerns, and comfort. A more experienced user may be concerned about the degree of custom options for a more precision fit, durability, weight, and appearance. RC, form, function, and fitting into your lifestyle. Cost should be a secondary factor. The chair needs to make you mobile and support your activity lifestyle. You want to make sure that you can use it in your home and your community. Also, how easy is it to perform transfers and common activities of daily living? JL, the first thing you want to be sure you feel stable. You should have a good balance point where you can lift your hands up and reach and do things without feeling like your body is going to fall over or the chair is going to tip over. The next thing is whether the chair is comfortable and protects your skin integrity. Those are harder and take sitting time to determine. How do you find the best blend of enhancing function and posture? Ideally, they go hand in hand. You want to be careful about adding too many accessories. I've seen too many people use a quality chair that has been hampered by adding every possible accessory. I prefer to be a minimalist and improve function and reliability. JL, as a therapist, we do a proper physical assessment to determine range of motion and postural limitations, both with and without gravity, i.e. lying down versus sitting up. Once we know how gravity affects alignment and have true range measurements, we can problem solve what types of cushions and backs will allow for the best support. Then we try the products, having consumers actively reach, propel, etc., to ensure that we aren't interfering in how they are currently performing mobility-related activities of daily living. JK, ask questions. Communicate with your ATP and your seating therapist. When a client asks a lot of questions, I know I'm getting things right because we are discussing every decision. Thank you so much for listening, and I hope you all have a safe and well day.
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3: Good evening. This is a special report from the BBC World News in honor of Father's Day. Read by Steve Hoff. During my regular recording, I started this article but wasn't able to finish it. So we'll try to finish it today. Dad's Brains, How Fatherhood Rewires the Male Mind. From before their babies are born, men undergo serious hormonal changes that can be powerfully influence their behavior, with consequences for their children's well-being. In the months before my son was born, my parents and I attended my partner and I attended an active birth workshop, a breath feeding session, and a hospital-run antenatal course. Read a small pile of pregnancy and baby books and scrolled through loads of websites. Our notepads quickly filled up. Among my notes of that time are details of many ways women's bodies prepare for birth and motherhood. Hormones rise and drop. Organs move. Brains reshape. No one, however, told me that my brain and body were also readying for fatherhood. My son was over a year old when I first came across the idea in Father Time, a book by primologist Sarah Blaffer Hardy, in which she argues that men have all the necessary biological wiring to be, quote, every bit as protective and nurturing as the most committed mother, end quote. This piqued my curiosity. I am a resolute believer in active fathering, but I had imagined this was a cultural decision by my generation of men. Hardy's book, however, introduced me to an entire academic field saying that our approach is rooted in biology, just dormant and waiting to be triggered. After interviewing Hardy and other experts and delving into the studies, I came to a simple conclusion. Fatherhood changes men in ways that echo how motherhood transforms women. The more involved a father is with their baby's care, the deeper this transition becomes. These shifts in our endocrine and neural systems show that a nurturing father is not a modern aberration, but a deeply rooted biological trait. The earliest research on how fathers are physically changed by babies came from observations of other animals. Late in the 20th century, studies found that many mammalian males, including other primates, show clear hormonal shifts, including rises and drops in hormones like testosterone, vasopressin, and prolactin, typically associated with motherhood, as they engage in active parental care. When the American anthropologist

in Indiana. The first ever study demonstrating hormonal changes in men had just been published in the year 2000 by two Canadian scholars. By the time Gettler looked into this field, it was already established fact that fathers had lower testosterone than men without kids. But there's a chicken and the egg problem there, right? Gettler explained to me. Are low testosterone men more likely to become fathers? Or does the transition to fatherhood kind of lead to this cascade of biological changes in men? To answer this question and others, Gettler teamed up with scientists running a decades-long project in Cebu City, the Philippines. In 2005, this team collected saliva samples from 624 men with an average age of 21 years old, without partners, and tested them for testosterone. Then, 4 years later, tested them again. They wanted to answer two questions. Would men that became fathers in the interim have lower testosterone? And would it be even lower in fathers that spent more time doing childcare? When the results came back, the answer to both questions was yes. The men who had babies showed significantly lower levels of testosterone compared to non-fathers. And the men who had spent longer looking after babies showed the largest drop in testosterone. Those who shared a bed with their infants had even lower levels. I think it was first clear message in the scientific literature that men have the capacity to prepare for fatherhood, Gettler told me. In a way, he explains, this is their biologically preparing them for caregiving. Their findings are not unique. Other teams have also found that drops in testosterone during their partner's pregnancy are also linked to higher investment, commitment, and satisfaction after birth, and that this hormone level is even linked to the men's reactions to babies' cries. It made them more alert and responsive. In 2018, a team in Gettler's lab also concluded that fathers with lower levels of testosterone tend to be more involved in caring for the babies and toddlers. But when does this happen? The question of whether it's before or after the birth was bubbling in the mind of James K. Reeling, the director of the Laboratory for Human Social Neuroscience at Emory University near Atlanta. My assumption, Reeling told me, was that it would happen during the postnatal period after fathers spent some time interacting with their infants. What they found surprised them. When they tested expectant fathers only 4 months after conception, two hormones were already lower than in their control group, testosterone and vasopressin. That's what's interesting, is that the lower their testosterone, the more involved that they become with the mother and infant postnatally, says Reiling, who in 2024 published Father Nature, a book exploring the science of fatherhood. He said vasopressin had a similar effect.

0: Reiling is intrigued about this, why this happens. Is there a pheromonal clue that fathers-to-be get from their pregnant partners? Or is it a psychological shift once they know they are expecting a baby? As with many surprising findings in this relatively young field, we do not know. What is certain is that the changes go beyond testosterone. Take, for instance, oxytocin, the so-called love hormone. This is one hormone I recall from my prenatal courses. We were encouraged to keep things relaxed and smooth during labor so that our partner's oxytocin would flow and ease up the delivery. Once my son was born, we were told a huge surge of oxytocin at birth and repeated boosts through breastfeeding would help him and my partner bond. But I wasn't aware that in the first hours after his birth, as he napped on my naked chest, oxytocin was also rising in me. Many studies around the world have found higher oxytocin in fathers, including those with kids age 1 to 2 years old, and those interacting with babies under 6 months old, and that seemed to correspond to the amount of time spent with our kids. For instance, fathers that engaged in more playful games and contact with their children showed a rise in oxytocin. And a similar change was even evident when the fathers first held their newborns. Oxytocin supercharges our paternal instinct. You can test this, Reiling explains, by spraying men's noses with the hormone and taking note of what happens. The more scientists looked into this topic, the more changes they find in other hormones too. In a study published in 2025, Reiling and his team found that vasopressin, a hormone that in animals is often involved in territorial and male-to-male aggression, was suppressed in new fathers before their babies were born. Another surprising candidate is prolactin. In humans, this chemical is best known for its role in lactation and maternal care, but biologists have linked it with paternal care in other animals, including birds, fish, and marmosets, a South American monkey known for its parental instinct. In 2023, a team led by American clinical psychologist Darby Saxby looked at prolactin levels in expectant fathers and concluded that those who felt a stronger bond to their unborn children had a higher levels of that hormone, and that the pre-birth prolactin levels predicted how involved these fathers would be in their care. As for many of the changes in our paternal brains and bodies, there is a use-it or lose-it aspect. The more involved you get, the more you change. It's just like something is triggered, said Sarah Hardy, the primologist who wrote Father Time. She believes that all human brains have the latent capacity to parent, what she calls an alloparental substrate, which can be activated under the right circumstances. In Father Time, she argues that as humans evolved into more complex societies, it was collective care that made humans flourish. It was valuable to have men that could provide primary care for a baby so that we developed a capacity to do so at one we still keep. Mother Nature is an old lady with very bad habits, she tells me. And the very thrifty housekeeper, when she has the ingredient that she is not immediately using, she doesn't throw it away. She stashes it in the cupboard. These stashed ingredients come through in a 2014 study that Hardy calls one of the most exciting papers in science that I've ever read. In it, a team of Israeli academics led by Ruth Feldman recruited heterosexual couples in which a woman provided primary care and the dad helped, as well as a gay couples raising kids without a woman involved, and scanned their brains while they watched videos of their babies. For the straight couples, the brains of women doing primary care lit in areas related to deeper instinctual responses, such as the amygdala, while the men supporting them had more activity in social areas that might imply they were first assessing the situation before acting. But gay men who were giving primary care showed very similar activities in the amygdala, whatever, and other maternal regions of the brain, while keeping the social element too. Fatherhood was literally rewiring their brains. Of all the experts I talked with, and the vast majority of the literature in this field, they all agreed that these developments in paternal biology should refocus public policy about families. The next article, titled, "The Words from My Dad That Saved Me as a New Parent." Quote, "I think I was just in survival mode for a year." Former Made in Chelsea star Ryan Libby expected to cope with the challenge of becoming a dad, but the reality quickly became, quote, "very different to what he imagined." Life-threatening health complications around the birth saw his partner, Louise, hospitalized. Suddenly, he was thrust into becoming her primary caregiver, as well as looking after their newborn son, Leo. "I was doing every nighttime, every change, every walk. The role of both mom and dad," Ryan told the BBC Parenting Download. After 11 months, he was burnt out. It was a chat with his own dad on a park bench that made him realize he needed help. The simple words, "You are not in good spot. You need some help. How can I help you?" opened the door for Ryan to speak honestly, seek support, and find a way back. His experience is not uncommon, but rarely discussed. While society is now better used to talking about the strain on mums and about the postnatal depression, less is said about the struggle the dads face. According to the government's recent men's health strategy for England, between 5 and 15% of fathers experience anxiety before and after they have a child, while 5 to 10% face depression. Ryan feels his struggles are part of a wider failure to communicate amongst men who still internalize harmful perceptions of masculinity. Men, he says, often feel they must, quote, the harbor wall that just gets smashed and remains standing every time. It's not a show of weakness to ask for help. I didn't do that quick enough, he explains. Clinical psychologist Dr. Jill Domoney, a researcher specializing in mental health pre- and post-childbirth, says men often don't want to accept that they're struggling. They can feel they are, quote, not a legitimate person to be asking for help, especially ahead of a mom and a baby. But she emphasizes that their mental well-being is just as important to the family. Ryan's conversation with his dad gave him the space to ask for a break, taking a few days abroad, away from the home environment, to gain perspective. He realized he needed to make a shift to focus on his and his partner's emotions as well as the practical tasks of taking care of a new baby. When he opened up to Louise, he realized he'd missed what she was yearning, holding her hand and listening to her. That realization has reshaped how Ryan sees fatherhood. He's now writing Leo weekly letters about his experiences as a dad, which he hopes his son will read as he gets older. Ryan hopes these will help his son better understand the language of emotion and make sense of his parenting choices. The idea of self-parenting is something rapper and songwriter Professor Green, real name Stephen Mandelson, has also felt keenly since fathering his son, Simane, I'm not sure, who is now 4. As a child, Stephen lacked consistent male parenting. Despite having an incredible bond with his dad, deep-held trauma meant his father struggled to cope and was in and out of his life, complicating their relationship. Stephen says suppressing feelings led him to make, quote, terrible decisions when younger to alter how he felt, finding solace in drink and drugs as escapism from the pain. You find your ways to things that don't help, he explained. They may temporarily change how you feel, but they will ultimately make you worse. So here are the tips for coping as a new dad. Talk to someone. Remember your hobbies. Don't ignore the physical stuff. Spend time with other new dads. Know what asking for help isn't failing. Looking after yourself is the best way to look after your family. When his dad later died by suicide, Stephen understandably struggled to accept the loss, having not spoken to him in years. As a dad, Stephen determined not to perpetuate that cycle with his own son and instead offer the security and emotional guidance he missed out on. When his son threatened to have a tantrum, for example, they practice shaking it out together, processing the emotions safely. Both Ryan and Stephen say they have become better, healthier men because they faced their pain, changed how they communicate, and learn to regulate themselves for their kids. Quote, I'm better sitting with things and dealing with things, said Stephen. I wrote that in a letter to Leo last week, Ryan says, I said, at times I feel like my role is to instruct and tell you what to do, but actually it's a two-way conversation. I'm learning just as much as you are on this journey. Next article. These men put off doctor's visits again and again. Then came the tipping point. 2 years ago, Dan Summers started to experience a series of strange and unexplained symptoms. He had severe chest pain, was unable to keep food down, and even water down, and kept chucking up bile. Though he had a sense that something might be wrong, Dan was reluctant to seek medical help. I'm really stubborn when it comes to going to the doctors, the 43-year-old from Ipswich told the BBC. I didn't want to be a burden. Dan's pain continued to get worse until he was near enough screaming on the floor in pain and had to take time off from work. It was the worst pain he had ever experienced, he says upon reflection. But I honestly thought I could try and fix it. It was his wife who finally managed to push Dan to see a doctor. His GP sent him straight to the hospital, where he was diagnosed with a gallbladder infection and spent a week recovering. He was told that he had been close to getting sepsis, which can kill you. Dan's story mirrors those of other men who've told the BBC that they also have been putting off seeking medical treatment, often until their symptoms become unbearable or until a loved one pushed them to get help. Quote, you want to fix it yourself. Men are inherent problem solvers, and how you are feeling is a problem in the same way that having a flat tire is a problem, says Kevin, 44. This is something that the Health Insights survey indicates, too. The data suggests that when people were unable to contact their GP practice, men were significantly more likely than women to report self-managing their condition, while women were more likely than men to go to a pharmacy or call 111. Men just have a different attitude towards healthcare, says Dr. Pion. He believes that many see it solely as treatment, solving their problems rather than preventative. Men often seek help when symptoms disrupt their ability to function. Professor Gladys believes men will engage more if services are redesigned to meet their needs, proactively offering support, having flexible access, and focusing on practical action to improve health issues. Dr. Pillion, it's adding general health checks for men in their 20s to get them more used to accessing medical care. That's it for this special edition of the BBC World News. Subject, men's health in honor of Father's Day. Have a great Father's Day.
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2: Hello, everyone. This is Jackie Keith with the Saturday edition of the New York Times for June 20th. I'm reading from the front page from Washington. A business tied to a longtime supporter of President Trump was given a no-bid contract to install a water purification system in the Lincoln Memorial reflecting pool this spring. Now that work is coming under scrutiny after algae blooms have come back and turned the iconic pool in Washington a vibrant shade of green rather than the American flag blue Mr. Trump said he chose. The contract shows that the National Park Service bypassed the competitive bidding process that is typically required and gave a $1.7 million contract to the firm, Green Water Services of Brookfield, Ohio. Federal contracting records show that firm's ultimate owner is J.J. Cafaro Investment Trust, led by John J. Cafaro, a donor to Mr. Trump and a neighbor to Mar-a-Lago, the president's private club in Florida. The water treatment company also listed Mr. Cafaro's Palm Beach mansion as its address in Florida, corporate records, and listed his investment trust phone number and email in Ohio lobbying records. Mr. Cafaro, a longtime Republican donor whom Mr. Trump has described as a fantastic man, was once involved on a high-profile bribery scandal. He has also donated to Democrats in the past, and his daughter Capri Cafaro served in the Ohio State Senate as a Democrat from 2007 to 2016. On Thursday, when a photographer for the New York Times visited the pool, about half of its water remained green as workers sought to vacuum out algae. Workers have also added hydrogen peroxide to the water in recent days in an attempt to kill the algae, the Interior Department said in an email to the Times. The department, which oversees the National Park Service, said that the firm had already brought temporary water purification sites to the pool and that it was expected to install a permanent system this week. Katie Martin, a spokeswoman for the department, declined to say why the Park Service had refilled the pool before the permanent system was in place, relating the risk that it would quickly be clouded by algae. The connection of Green Water Services, also known as Green Water Solutions, to Mr. Cafaro is being reported first by the New York Times. Neither Green Water Services nor Mr. Cafaro responded to requests for comment on Thursday. The chief executive of Green Water Services previously declined to comment to the Times about its contract. Ms. Martin, the spokeswoman for the Interior Department, said the department had not been aware of Mr. Cafaro's political affiliation when it awarded the contract. The company was selected because they had the expertise, workforce, and materials needed to complete the job in time, she said. From Washington, the idea was meant to supercharge President Trump's mass deportation plan. The Immigration and Customs Enforcement would purchase more than a dozen empty warehouses across the United States to massively expand its capacity to detain people deemed to be in the country illegally, which in turn would spike deportations. A year into Mr. Trump's term, it had bought 11 facilities at a cost of $1 billion. But in a major turnabout, the agency is planning to offload 7 warehouses purchased for more than $700 million by either giving them to other federal agencies or selling them outright, according to documents obtained by the New York Times. A decision to sharply scale back the warehouse plan is a rejection of a signature initiative under the previous Homeland Security Secretary Kristi Noem, who pushed the boundaries of what the government can do to aggressively round up potential deportees. The new secretary, Mark Wayne Mullen, who had privately expressed skepticism about the plan, has said publicly that he wants the agency to be quieter by how it carries out immigration enforcement. From day one, DHS has remained singularly focused on removing the worst of the worst criminal illegal aliens from the United States and is always evaluating the best methods to do so, the Homeland Security Department said in a statement for this article. These heinous crimes, once arrested, should be removed at lightning speed, not housed on American soil at the taxpayers' expense. DHA is moving swiftly to utilize existing detention space with our state and county partners. The move comes months after Ms. Noem's agency, flush with cash, pursued an idea to fundamentally change immigration detention in the country by not only expanding it to unprecedented levels, but also placing ownership in the federal government's hands rather than contractors. The shift also raises questions about the original decision-making behind the plan to buy the warehouses, a costly undertaking that involved converting industrial space into places that could house thousands of human beings with water and sewer capacity and proper ventilation, and created almost immediate conflict with local communities across the United States. ICE has been battered by lawsuits over a lack of environmental checks, and the Homeland Security Department's Inspector General is investigating the purchases. The warehouses that ICE plans to hand off or sell are in Romulus, Michigan, Social Circle and Flowery Branch, Georgia, Hamburg and Treatment, Pennsylvania, Salt Lake City and Roxbury, New Jersey. The agency appears to still be moving forward with four of the warehouses purchased for detention purposes in San Antonio and Sirocco, Texas, Surprise, Arizona, and Hagerstown, Maryland. However, a federal judge has blocked work on the Maryland facility. It was not immediately clear why the agency decided to proceed with those four spaces for detention. ICE also plans to buy immigrant detention facilities from private prison companies that are already contract with, according to documents. But the move to offload most of the warehouses raises questions about the agency's ability to deport high numbers of immigrants. Immigrants sent for deportation are typically arrested, processed, and then detained by ICE before being flown out of the country. For an agency whose budget jumped from $8 billion annually to $28 billion through funding by Congress, detention was always going to be a priority. Without more beds, any conversation of deportation on the scale of what Mr. Trump discussed on the campaign trail would be out of the question. From Beirut, Lebanon, diplomats worked on Friday to try to keep the fragile deal between Iran and the United States on track after Israeli strikes in Lebanon prompted Iran to pull out of peace talks. Hours later, Israel said it had agreed to a ceasefire in Lebanon with Iran's ally, Hezbollah. Iran's withdrawal from talks with the United States, even if it temporarily dealt a blow to the framework agreement signed this week by President Trump. Negotiations for a long-term peace agreement had been expected to start just hours later in Switzerland. But if the already shaky truce with Iran wobbled, it apparently held for now with no suggestion that talks had been put off indefinitely. Shipping traffic through the Strait of Hormuz continued to increase, though it remained far below its pre-war level. Israel's ambassador to the United States, Yakar Leiter, confirmed that his country was firmly committed to an immediate ceasefire, Mr. Trump told NBC News in a phone call that he had asked Israeli leaders on Friday to agree to a ceasefire in Lebanon, which he called a little icing on the cake, but did not say if he had spoken with Prime Minister Benjamin Netanyahu. Hezbollah has not publicly confirmed that it agreed to a ceasefire. The day's events demonstrated how delicate the U.S.-Iran agreement reached this week remains and how central Lebanon is to it. The first of its 14 points commits both countries and their allies in the current war to the immediate and permanent termination of military operations on all fronts, including in Lebanon. But neither Israel, who went to war against Iran along with the United States, nor Hezbollah, backed by Iran, has signed on to the agreement. Lebanon was relatively quiet in the hours after the ceasefire that was to take effect at 4 p.m. local time. It follows an intense round of Israeli bombing during the night that killed 47 people and wounded 97, according to Lebanon's health ministry, which does not distinguish between civilians and combatants. Officials from multiple countries confirmed the ceasefire, which they said was brokered by Qatar and the United States. They, along with those who confirmed the Iranian withdrawal from talks, spoke on the condition of anonymity to discuss sensitive diplomacy. Iran insists that any short or long-time peace agreement include Lebanon, but Israel's government has said repeatedly that it will continue its offensive to rout Hezbollah from southern Lebanon, and Mr. Netanyahu is under immense domestic political pressure to do so. Mr. Netanyahu ordered the latest bombing in Lebanon after a strike on an Israeli tank in Lebanon killed four soldiers and said in a statement early on Friday that Israel will exact a very heavy price from Hezbollah for those attacks. Even after the ceasefire repeatedly took hold, the belligerent language continued. Hezbollah's leader, Naim Qassam, in an address on Friday, vowed the expulsion of the enemy from our land. And Mr. Leiter said that Israeli forces would remain in southern Lebanon to rid the area of Hezbollah. Mr. Netanyahu has angered his most important ally, Mr. Trump, who has publicly derided him, accused Israel of using excessive force in pursuing its war aims, and suggesting it is undermining the deal with Iran. The memorandum signed this week by Mr. Trump and Iran's President Masoud Pezeshkian provides for a 60-day window to negotiate a long-term peace pact addressing matters like limiting Iran's nuclear program and major financial incentives, including the lifting of Western sanctions to aid Iran's battered economy. Iran's supreme leader, Ayatollah Khamenei, said he assented to the deal but did not agree with it and placed the responsibility for it on Mr. Pezeshkian, warning against bowing to American demands. From Paris, the French were grappling with two questions this week, not whether President Trump would hurl insults and leave the Group of Seven early, or who the best-known player in the World Cup is. Instead, they were asking, can one be happy when others are not? And do we have control of our words? These questions were part of this year's written test in philosophy, taken at the exact same time each year around the country by more than 500,000 7 and 18-year-olds. The students who have spent all the year taking a required course in philosophy have to answer one or two questions or dissect a philosophical tract. This year, the tract came from Nietzsche's 1878 book, Human, All Too Human. Students have 4 hours to write their responses. The exam is such an important part of French education that local news outlets commit live blogs to it. Beside their rolling updates on the wars in Iran and Ukraine, and invite philosophers to discuss their own responses to the questions. For me, the philosophy exam says everything about who we are, said Edward Geffray, France's education minister. He was speaking from the yard of a high school he visited on Monday to crack open exam packages in front of television cameras and pass them out to students, and also to offer some last-minute non-philosophical advice about proofreading. The exam, he said, actually says that we are a country in which we have chosen to put the examination of opposing views and debates at the heart of education. Napoleon introduced the subject of philosophy to high schools in 1809, originally to train administrators, explained Bruno Pousset, an expert on the history of education in France and a professor emeritus at the University of Picardie Jules Verne in Amiens. But in the 1880s, the course took on a different purpose as the country re-established a democrat government after years of being ruled by an emperor. The new governor worked to root out the Roman Catholic Church from schools, Mr. Pousset said. The Republic was breaking free, so it was going to rely on the Enlightenment to emancipate itself intellectually and politically from the weight of the Catholic Church, he said. All students take the course in their final year of high school, except for those in vocational programs who train for jobs in areas like construction or hotel management. Victor Hugo said, instead of cutting off the heads, just fill them up, said Frederick Worms, a philosopher and head of the country's prestigious École Normale Supérieure, paraphrasing a passage from Hugo's novella, Claude Gueux. At his institution, the country's top students are paid to study to become professors, scientists, and, yes, philosophers. Alumni include Jean-Paul Sartre, Michel Foucault, and Jacques Derrida. As a reflection of how important philosophy remains in France, Mr. Worms is one of many French philosophers who moonlight as radio hosts. Every week he poses and answers three philosophical questions on air. From Boston, the city of Boston is in the midst of benevolent invasion of gregarious, kilted visitors who smell vaguely of pale lager and speak a lyrical language that, as it turns out, is English. The tartan army, thousands of soccer fans from Scotland, here to see their national team play outside Boston in two matches of the World Cup, are packing this old city's narrow streets, its subway cars, restaurants and pubs, and filling the air with the cry of bagpipes. The Scots are bursting out of historic Faneuil Hall and the less historic but maybe more famous Cheers Bar. They have put a serious dent in the region's strategic beer reserves and have become social media darlings as they gently prank their host by dunce-capping statues with traffic cones. On Sunday, they marched en masse to Scottish Heritage Night at Fenway Park, electrifying a ho-hum mid-season match-up between the Boston Red Sox and the Texas Rangers. At the game, they sang their way into all-time Red Sox lore with a full-hearted rendition, I'm Gonna Be 500 Miles, the 80s hit by the Scottish duo, the Proclaimers. Across the city, where residents are known as provincial and proudly skilled at the art of gripe, the locals have been thoroughly charmed by the joyful Scottish occupation. The question on many sets of lips, how do we get the Scots to stay? The peaceful invasion of the tartan army has made Boston the world top World Cup host city, Mayor Michelle Wu of Boston boasted in an interview. There is no way you can go in the city right now without seeing someone in a kilt. It's been absolutely delightful. Scotland's national team is making its first appearance at the World Cup tournament in nearly 30 years. The team beat Haiti in a 1-0 thriller on June 13th in Gillette Stadium, 30 miles outside the city. The venue has nevertheless been rechristened Boston Stadium for the tournament. The team played Morocco in Boston on Friday evening before the team and the fans muster in Miami to play Brazil. Cameron Caswell, 23, of Oxton, Scotland, spent the day off on Tuesday in Boston, day drinking Tennent's Lager and watching tournament games on television at The Haven, a Scottish bar in the Jamaica Plain neighborhood. The Haven's owner, Jason Waddleton, reported that the tartan army had defeated 65 kegs in 6 days. Mr. Caswell was concerned before traveling to his first World Cup that Americans were not known as passionate soccer fans. But you have embraced it, he said, and Boston has been so welcoming to us. He loved how the Scots and the locals all mingled together, along with some Norwegians too, who were here following their team. He was impressed that though some bars reported running dry, the city of Boston had not yet run out of beer, perhaps because he theorized of its long experience celebrating St. Patrick's Day. In praise of his American host, he proclaimed, "Anyone who can beat the English is a friend of Scotland." He was referring not to soccer, in which England's team is highly regarded, but the Revolutionary War. Now the global profile of Alexander Sukharov by Milana Mazeva and Neil Mafarquhar. As the often volatile crossroads of art and politics in Russia, Alexander Sukharov stands out. A renowned filmmaker and art house favorite in the West, he has a habit of publicly questioning President Vladimir V. Putin about a range of contentious issues, including government repression. Nonetheless, this year's Venice Biennale dropped him as a speaker following protests by a group of exiled Russian artists who said he exemplified officially approved dissent, circulating unimpeded in Russia while real critics were imprisoned or forced to flee. "In many ways, his fate is the fate of a talented loner," said Anton Dolin, a prominent Russian film critic living in exile. "That explains both the cult around him and the hostility toward him. On the one hand, his films are banned in Russia," he added. "On the other hand, he remains highly respected and continues to participate in state councils and institutions." A December gathering of the Presidential Council for Civil Society and Human Rights most recently put a spotlight on Mr. Sukharov, 75. Mr. Putin appointed the director to the council in 2018, and Mr. Sukharov used the group's annual meeting with the president to criticize oppressive government policies. It was a remarkable departure for a 50-member advisory organization that has been stacked with pro-war figures and other Kremlin cheerleaders. At the meeting, Mr. Sukharov called stringent censorship of the arts worse at present times than in the Soviet Union, described the ritual of ostracizing the government's critics as foreign agents as humiliated, and questioned favoring the children of veterans from the war in Ukraine for the already limited number of free spots at prestigious state-run universities. It was not the first such encounter. At a similar meeting in 2021, for example, Mr. Putin, visibly angry, rejected his suggestion that minority republics be allowed to freely leave the Russian Federation. In an interview, Mr. Sukharov, a heavy-set, avuncular man with a shock of white hair who walks with a cane, acknowledged that most people could not get away with such remarks. But he has interacted with the president for decades, since Mr. Putin was a city official in St. Petersburg, and the filmmaker petitioned him to save its Soviet-era film studio from oblivion. This time, Mr. Putin largely avoided answering before suggesting that they discuss the issues in person, a meeting that has not yet happened. Mr. Sukharov said he felt a special responsibility to make public comments, especially to ensure that young Russians inherited a livable country. "Sometimes people tell me that I am a fool, that I shouldn't say these things. It's crazy, that it's pointless," he said, speaking on the sidelines of a Russian film festival in March in Paris. He presented works by his students as well as his latest film, Director's Diary, a five-hour documentary weaving together historical newsreels with entries from his diaries from 1957 to 1990. "My interest is purely public, purely about life," he said. "I am surrounded by real people, not some government or elite circle. I'm just a working-class filmmaker." His critiques often go unheeded, Mr. Sukharov said. He prefers such reproofs carefully, he said, writing out the script as he would a movie scene to ensure he does not forget any points. "For me, it is very stressful to speak out publicly, to invite a backlash, to worsen my situation," he said. "Still, he can't hold back," he said. Mr. Sukharov was born on June 14, 1951, in a village near Lake Baikal in Siberia. to a father whose military post led to an itinerant childhood for him and his older sister. He described his father, a decorated World War II infantryman, as sharp-tempered and strong-willed. His mother knew Russian and Italian opera by heart, although his parents did not consider the arts a profession. He credits radio, especially the wealth of Soviet programs featuring classical music and dramatic performances, with opening his eyes to the world beyond the military backwaters where he grew up. "It was my teacher and my mentor," he said. Mr. Sakharov's lifelong contrarian impulses emerged from his university experience, he said. From Kiev, Ukraine, Ukrainians have been flooding social media with footage of their army's large-scale drone attack on Moscow. In many, the images of black smoke billowing over the Russian capital are proof that Ukraine is now able to respond in kind to Russia's air assaults, or as President Volodymyr Zelensky put it, "If Ukraine burns, then your Moscow will burn as well." But the celebrations over Thursday's attack obscure a more complicated reality. However effective its drone arsenal may be, Ukraine still lacks the weapon that has long underpinned Russia's most devastating air attacks, ballistic missiles. Such missiles carry hundreds of pounds of explosives, many times the payload of drones, and their speed makes them hard to intercept, helping to inflict damage far beyond what drones alone can achieve. Time and again, Russia's barrages of ballistic missiles have overwhelmed Ukraine's air defenses, and they've wreaked havoc on the country's energy grid during a brutally cold winter. With Russian forces largely stalled on the battlefield, their air war against Ukrainian cities makes for the largest mismatch in the conflict. Conscious of the disadvantage, Ukrainian officials have said in recent weeks that the country is pushing hard to develop ballistic missiles domestically. Kiev views them as essential to increase pressure on Moscow and perhaps to force it towards negotiations. Ukrainian ballistic capability will fundamentally change the nature of this war, the Ukrainian Defense Ministry said this week on Ukrainian television. "We are not overhyping expectations, but we can say that Ukrainian ballistic missiles will exist and will be used against Russia." Defense experts caution that developing ballistic missiles is far more complex than making drones. Ukraine has focused much more on mass-producing low-cost weapons that have helped keep it outnumbered militarily in the fight. Ukraine still lags behind in the technology area, and it's going to take time to develop them domestically, a defense fellow at the Canadian Global Affairs Institute said. A lot of time, a lot of resources. Still, Ukraine's defense companies are pressing ahead. One of them, Farpoint Rocket Technologies, said it is developing two ballistic missiles. Several other Ukrainian companies have announced partnerships with European missile makers in what appears to be an effort to tap Western technology to accelerate Ukraine's missile program. And news analysis from Shobhan O'Grady from Kiev. Assessments that Ukraine has reached a turning point in the conflict with Russia may well prove premature, but the towering dome of black smoke that hung over Moscow this week after a Ukrainian drone onslaught show that Kiev still has plenty of cards to play, no matter President Trump's earlier appraisal of the prospects in the war. President Volodymyr Zelensky's hand was made clear as he moved to seize the initiative both militarily and diplomatically. The strikes Thursday on Moscow left part of the city's biggest oil refinery in flames. A blast sent the top of a fuel storage vessel soaring into the air and blew the roof off the idea that Russia could continue to shield Muscovites from the war. At the same time, Mr. Zelensky was securing a statement of unwavering support from the group of seven industrialized nations during a summit in France. It was a rare unified expression of backing for Kiev that came even after Mr. Trump signaled at the summit that ending the war was no longer among his top priorities, saying that the United States had nothing to do with the conflict. the remark by Mr. Trump, who has been seen as favoring Russia in peace negotiations, may have been a source of relief to European officials who have discussed taking a more active role in trying to halt the war. The G7 delivered its message of support just as negotiations officially began for Ukraine to join the European Union. By Thursday, as part of Moscow Bern, the bloc reaffirmed that a loan to Ukraine of $103 billion approved in December would begin to be disbursed this month. The country's defense minister also announced $4 billion in new pledges of Western military aid. Over the past 4 years, Elvita Nublialina, the head of Russia's central bank, has emerged as the linchpin in the country's relative economic stability, viewed by many as a technocratic voice of reason navigating the challenges and chaos of a wartime economy facing severe Western sanctions. So when she called in sick and skipped a high-profile economic panel in early June, a wave of anxiety rippled through Russia's economic and political elite. In a city where transparency is elusive, the rumor mill immediately went into overdrive. Some speculated Ms. Nablulina had strenuously opposed President Vladimir V. Putin's move to push the country onto total, irreversible war footing. Others claimed she had fallen from favor, speculating that the Kremlin had abruptly stripped the security detail from her Moscow home. When she reemerged at a news conference Friday after a public absence of 2 weeks, she did what she does best. She projected a veneer of calm. She announced the central bank was cutting the key interest rate to 14% from 14.25%, despite an economy overheated by war expenditures. Dressed in a dark jacket and coughing slightly, she said little about the rumors surrounding her brief absence. "I can only confirm that I had a cold and lost my voice for a while," she said, "and the only thing I can say is to thank those who were sincerely concerned about my health." Ms. Nablulina, who never mentions war as a reason that Russia's expenditures have been ballooning over the past 4 years, tacitly admitted that more had been spent on the military than expected. That, in turn, had forced the central bank to adopt a stricter interest rate policy. The contribution of fiscal policy to the expansion of the money supply remains elevated, she said, and given the revision of budget parameters, it will continue to be greater than we previously anticipated. From London, Andy Burnham has twice run unsuccessfully for the leadership of British governing Labour Party. Now his divisive victory in a special parliamentary election puts him within reach, not just of that goal, but of entering Downing Street as Prime Minister. A fluent communicator known for his bonhomie and charisma, Mr. Burnham has for 9 years been Mayor of Greater Manchester, where he cultivated an image of optimism, activism, and the type of authentic, plain-speaking characteristic of Northern England. With a seat in Parliament representing Makerfield and Northwest England, Mr. Burnham will need the support of 80 fellow Labour lawmakers to mount a leadership challenge to the country's unpopular Prime Minister Keir Starmer. Supporters see Mr. Burnham, who in Manchester won the nickname King of the North for his defence of the area during the COVID-19 pandemic, as Labour's potential saviour against the populist right-wing Reform UK party led by Nigel Farage. Critics portray Mr. Burnham as a political chameleon who would face the same economic constraints that have stymied Mr. Starmer's lackluster government and the same restless, impatient electorate. Either way, he will be a different kind of leader from the one he wants to replace. He is just optimistic and happy and seems to enjoy being a politician, said John McTiernan, an advisor to Tony Blair when he was Prime Minister, and someone who has known Mr. Burnham since his days as a researcher for a lawmaker in South London. "Leaders either inspire you or they slightly depress you," Mr. McTiernan added, noting There had been several recent prime ministers who really didn't seem to enjoy it, Mr. Starmer included. Mr. Bernan, who was born in Liverpool in 1970 to a father who was a phone engineer and a mother who was a doctor's receptionist. He was raised in Coolchet, a village in Cheshire, not far from Maker Field, of Irish.

Northern England won a seat in Parliament on Thursday, a pivotal step in his plans to challenge Prime Minister Keir Starmer for leadership of the Labour Party and the country. Mr. Bannon easily defeated his nearest rival, Rob Kenyon, of the populist right-wing Reform UK Party, winning 24,937 votes, a resounding majority of about 55%. In brief remarks, a beaming Mr. Burnham said people had voted for change. They have voted for more power for the North. They have voted for hope. It is a message he intends to take to his bid to become Prime Minister. I do say to my own party, this is the final chance to change, Mr. Burnham said. We must hear it, we must act upon it, and we must get it right. There will be no second chance, but it is a chance now, from this result tonight, to build a new politics. Mr. Starmer congratulated Mr. Burnham on his victory on Friday morning, but repeated his vow to resist any challenge to his leadership. Speaking to the BBC, Mr. Starmer said an intra-party contest would plunge Britain into chaos. If there is a contest, then yes, I will run, I will stand, and I've said repeatedly, I'm not going to walk away from that, he added. Reform UK, which is led by Nigel Farage, an ally of President Trump, failed in its attempt to thwart Mr. Bannon, in spite of its success in a set of local elections last month. Mr. Kenyon did better than his party did in the general election 2 years ago, but came in second with about 34% of the ballots cast. Election officials announced the results of the special election in Makerfield, an area made up of former coal mining villages and market towns, early Friday. Just after midnight in Tehran earlier this week, a motorcade speeding to the airport came to a sudden stop. Qatari officials emerged from their cars and huddled on the side of the road. Yet another last-minute crisis had come up in the marathon Iran talks, and the Qataris had clear instructions from their leadership not to leave without an announced deal. In Washington, President Trump was getting ready for a birthday dinner. International mediators believe the birthday and the UFC cage match scheduled for Sunday night could put Mr. Trump in the mood to sign the agreement that day. In Israel, officials were already grappling with a humiliating setback in what appeared to be their closest ally's imminent separate agreement with Israel's archenemy. The deal appeared on track despite Israel's decision to attack a Beirut suburb that day without consulting with the United States. But on the Tehran roadside, the Qataris were dealing with disagreements about the phrasing of the announcement. Finally, after more calls, the Qataris got back in their cars and headed for the airport. Pakistan's Prime Minister Shehbaz Sharif announced the deal at 12:45 a.m. Monday in Tehran, and Mr. Trump confirmed it minutes later, revealing a goodwill gesture to the Iranians. The United States would lift its naval blockade of Iranian ports immediately. 4 months of war and 47 years of confrontation between the United States and Iran came to a head in an extraordinary diplomatic rush that repeatedly threatened to spiral into more bloodshed. Negotiators were wrangling over issues with wide significance for the world economy, Middle East geopolitics, and the U.S. domestic politics. Mr. Trump sought a deal he could sell as making good on his promise to prevent Iran from having a nuclear weapon, even though the establishment of specific protections was being kicked to a later negotiation. Iran was determined to avoid giving up what it said is its right to enrich uranium, while maximizing what it could extract in exchange for reopening the Strait of Hormuz. The account of the final hours of the negotiations for a deal to declare a ceasefire and begin nuclear talks is based on interviews with officials in Washington, Europe, and across the Middle East, most of whom spoke on the condition of anonymity to discuss the secret talks. Mr. Trump is facing criticism, even from some supporters, that the memorandum of understanding between the two sides gives away too much for Iran. The agreement, the text of which was released by the White House on Wednesday,
would reopen.

0: the Strait of Hormuz to shipping and outlines a $300 billion plan for Iran reconstruction and development, but it also pushes talks about Iran's nuclear program into future negotiations, essentially punting on the hardest issue. From Dakar, Senegal, gunmen attacked the main airport of the West African country of Niger on Thursday for the second time this year. Two people living near the airport in Niamey, Niger's capital, described hearing gunshots that began around 5 or 6 a.m. and lasted for about 30 minutes. The attack was soon over, with Nigerian forces quickly shutting down the area around the airport. Niger's Minister of Defense said in a statement on state TV that 11 members of the armed forces have been killed, along with two civilians, and 22 of the attackers. He said that around 20 suspects have been arrested. The earlier attack at the airport in January was waged by a branch of the Islamic State based in the Sahel. This was one claim by Al-Qaeda's local affiliate, JNIM, in a post on social media channels. Niger has long been fending off attacks by Islamist militants. Niamey was once insulated from the violence in Niger's rural areas, but the attacks have begun to draw closer. A teacher at a primary school said he had just come home from morning prayers at a mosque when he and his family heard gunfire from the direction of the airport. They hid in the bedroom until the shooting stopped. From Rome, it looks as if the Italian Prime Minister's teetering relationship with President Trump may have just fallen off a cliff. For weeks, tensions have been rising. Mr. Trump has grown publicly frustrated with Giorgia Meloni, the right-leaning Italian Prime Minister, who had been one of his closest political friends on the international stage, for failing to support the war in Iran and for criticizing his broadside against Pope Leo XIV. On Friday, she seemed to have had enough. After the president told an Italian journalist on Thursday that Miss Meloni had begged him to take a photo together at the Group of Seven summit meeting in France this week, according to an English-language transcript shared by the TV reporter, Miss Meloni called Mr. Trump's statements totally invented. "Italy and I never beg," she proclaimed at a video posted on social media. Miss Meloni, who took office in 2022, had cast herself as the European leader who had the best relationship with the American president. This week, a Reuters camera had captured an exchange between Miss Meloni and Mr. Trump at the G7 summit meeting, where she emphasized that she and Mr. Trump have always been friends and laughed off his retort that he felt abandoned by her. On Thursday evening, Mr. Trump seemed not to want to reciprocate Miss Meloni's attempts at rapprochement. He told the White House correspondent for LA7, an Italian news channel, that Miss Meloni wanted a picture so badly with me. "I wouldn't have done it, but I felt sorry for her," he added. On Friday came Miss Meloni's report. Speaking directly to the camera, said, "I am frankly shocked. I don't know why the President of the United States behaves this way towards his own allies. After all, this is not the first time it has happened. And I can only say it's upsetting that he doesn't have the same resolve toward the enemies of the West, toward the enemies of the United States, toward leadership to which he instead proves so much more indulgent." The White House did not immediately respond to a request for comment. Miss Meloni had already sought some distance from Mr. Trump as their friendship became a political liability among Italian voters. But until this week, she had been trying to preserve some harmony. At the beginning of the war, she did not explicitly condemn Mr. Trump's decision to attack Iran, and her administration said it would send minesweepers to help clear the Strait of Hormuz after a peace deal was signed. The difficulties were evident after Mr. Trump's criticism of the Pope. He accused Leo XIV of catering to the radical left and being weak on crime. She condemned Mr. Trump's remarks, but insisted that Italy and the United States remain strong allies, despite occasional disagreements. From Washington, the war against Iran lasted just over 15 weeks before a preliminary U.S.-Iranian peace deal was reached this week. But the human and economic toll mounted rapidly, with consequences far beyond the region. Facing pressure at home and abroad, President Trump announced on Monday that he and Vice President J.D. Vance had electronically signed a document the previous day with the Iranians, formally ending the war. The conflict began on February 28th when the United States and Israel attacked Iran. On Wednesday, the president signed the agreement again in France at the Palace of Versailles, where an ill-fated treaty was concluded to end World War I more than a century ago. The cost of the war to the United States, estimated at $132 billion overall, are still being tallied as a 60-day period for further negotiations begins. Here is what we know. Death toll. About 3,500 Iranians have been killed in the war, according to an Iranian government agency. Israel says 26 Israelis have been killed. Thousands of people in both countries have been wounded. The United States military said 13 of its members have been killed. Financial costs. Iran's economy was already deeply troubled before the war, but now it is in free fall. Prices for food and other basic goods have surged, and daily life is a struggle. The scale of devastation has been great, with hundreds of schools and healthcare facilities damaged or destroyed in the war, according to the Iranian Red Crescent Society, the country's primary humanitarian relief organization. Energy prices. Americans have paid roughly $60 billion more for gasoline and diesel since the conflict began as a result of higher prices, according to an Iran war energy cost tracker from Brown University. That's about an extra $460 per household. That number is still rising. And fertilizer and food. Disruptions to global trade from the closure of the Strait of Hormuz have led to rising prices of commodities such as sulfur, a key ingredient in certain fertilizers. A Council on Foreign Relations report this month by Maximo Torero Cullen, the chief economist of the Food and Agriculture Organization, said the disruptions in the strait would have consequences that extend well beyond agriculture, threatening higher food prices, higher food inflation, reduced economic growth, and increased hunger worldwide. And President Trump's agreement with Iran opened new fissures in his party this week, with Republicans on Capitol Hill and beyond questioning whether his administration has secured adequate concessions from Iranian leaders after months of a costly and unpopular war. After the Trump administration released the text of the arrangement on Wednesday, some Senate Republicans reacted with fierce criticism, skepticism, and alarm. Prominent members of the GOP's old guard from outside Congress also sounded dubious notes, and even some of the president's allies in the conservative news media voiced concern. From Washington, Prime Minister Benjamin Netanyahu of Israel is likely to continue military action against Hezbollah despite the ceasefire deal between the United States and Iran that specifically calls for a halt to fighting in Lebanon, according to a recent U.S. intelligence report, American officials said. Mr. Netanyahu is under intense domestic pressure to continue operations against Hezbollah's continuing attacks on northern Israel. Israel views Hezbollah, the potent military and political group in Lebanon, funded by Iran, as a critical threat. U.S. intelligence agencies believe Israel is likely to continue such operations, even if they hinder negotiations between Iran and the United States as supposed to address elements of Iran's nuclear program and secure a permanent peace deal, according to the officials. The ceasefire deal is deeply unpopular in Israel, where commentators criticized its failure to address Iran's missile program, its requirement that U.S. forces leave the region, and especially its constraints on Israeli military operations in Lebanon. Israel is not a party to the accord which was signed this week, but the Israeli ambassador to the United States, Yakar Leiter, said on Friday that his country had committed to an immediate ceasefire and halted all offensive operations in Lebanon. He insisted Israeli forces would remain in southern Lebanon and said Israel would never compromise on its security. The recent intelligence assessment shows the skepticism inside American spy agencies that such commitments will hold, given the security concerns. From Washington, a decade before America's 250th anniversary, Congress created a bipartisan commission to coordinate the festivities. The commission, named America 250, was supposed to build infrastructure projects, produce educational materials, and facilitate all fitting and proper activities for the celebration. But as July 4th nears, a separate organization called Freedom 250, created by President Trump, has taken over the handling of the biggest and bolding events. It is Freedom 250, not American 250, that has taken the lead on Mr. Trump's grand plans for the anniversary, which include a triumphal arch, a National Garden of American Heroes, and a Great American State Fair on the National Mall. Last weekend, Freedom 250 lent its name to an Ultimate Fighting Championship cage match on the White House lawn. The story of how there came to be two groups working on the anniversary celebrations, one created by Congress, the other by Mr. Trump, is a tale of government dysfunction and deep partisanship at what would normally be a moment of national unity. And behind the scenes, the power struggle has been driven by a president who is willing to push Congress aside and bring his own personal brand to the country's marquee celebrations. Congressional Democrats view Freedom 250 as little more than a hostile takeover of what should be a nonpartisan celebration of the country. Freedom 250 is a vanity project that this president has put forth because he has an insatiable ego, said Representative Bonnie Watson Coleman, a New Jersey Democrat who has been on the American 250 Commission since 2019. Some states have declined to participate in Freedom 250's Great American State Fair, which at least one pointing to the growing partisan sheen. Artists like Young MC, Martina McBride, and Brett Michaels have pulled out of performances and accused the organizers of misleading them after learning the events were closely associated with Mr. Trump. The president, stung by the artist's withdrawal, has insisted the show will go on, with himself as the main attraction. On social media, he billed himself as the number one attraction on earth, the man who gets much larger audience than Elvis in his prime. America 250 is moving ahead with its own celebrations. Concert on July 4th with Chris Stapleton, the Smashing Pumpkins, and Queen Latifah. Privately, some observers say Freedom 250 stepped into a void left by the Partisan Commission. For years, America 250 had little to show for itself other than internal fighting. Early on, the group concerned itself mostly with branding exercises. It did not undertake infrastructure projects and never met in public. When Mr. Trump returned to the Oval Office, America 250 had nearly a decade to plan, 33 commission meetings, more than $60 million in public funding, and no large splashy events on the books. Mr. Trump, who had been thinking about this milestone since his first term, moved to establish more control, bypassing America 250 and creating Freedom 250. And that's all for today's New York Times. This is Jackie Keith. Thank you very much for joining me. Happy Father's Day to all the dads out there. I'll see you again next week.
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2: Good morning. This is Ed Reedy from the Talking Information Center with a Sunday, June 21st reading of the New York Times. Mideast live updates Vance heads to talks as Strait of Hormuz reemerges as point of tension. Vice President J.D. Vance said he would prioritize nuclear issues and renewed fighting in Lebanon in talks with an Iranian delegation in Switzerland. Shipping in the Strait of Hormuz faced new disruption after Iran's military said it was closing the waterway. Vice President J.D. Vance left for Switzerland on Saturday to hold talks with an Iranian negotiating team, even as the conflict between Israel and Hezbollah in Lebanon threatened the efforts to reach broader peace and reopen the Strait of Hormuz. "I can only be there for a day or two," Mr. Vance told reporters at Joint Base Andrews before departing. "I think we're going to hopefully make progress on the nuclear issue, make progress on the Lebanon ceasefire issue. Those are the two big things that I think we're to be focused on." The Iranian negotiating team arrived in Zurich, according to the Iranian state broadcaster IRIB, with peace talks expected to begin with U.S. officials on Sunday. The Iranian delegation is led by Mohammad Bagar Ghalibaf, the speaker of Iran's parliament, according to state media. The team also includes Abbas Araghchi, Iran's foreign minister, Ali Bagheri, the deputy secretary of the National Security Council, and Ismail Baghaei, the foreign ministry's spokesman. Israel and Hezbollah are still fighting, several ceasefires later. For the second time in 2 days, Lebanon was again at the center of whether the fragile U.S.-Iran deal would hold. By Ewan Ward. After a ceasefire was announced in Lebanon on Friday afternoon, the sixth such effort in a matter of weeks, little had changed 24 hours later as the truce once again devolved into more Israeli strikes and Hezbollah fire. Israel pounded towns and villages across southern Lebanon on Saturday, killing at least 7 people and wounding more than a dozen, according to Lebanon's health ministry. The Israeli military said the attacks came after Hezbollah, the Iran-backed Lebanese militant group, fired more than 50 projectiles overnight at Israeli troops in southern Lebanon, where Israel has occupied large swaths of territory since March. The fighting punctured a truce announced only a day earlier, an effort to tamp down a sharp escalation that threatened to derail a preliminary peace deal between the United States and Iran, with an end to military operations in Lebanon stipulated in that deal. Iran's military upped the ante on Saturday, announcing that the Strait of Hormuz had been closed to maritime traffic, citing Israel's continued attacks. For the second time in 2 days, Lebanon was again at the center of whether the fragile U.S.-Iran deal would hold. In Hezbollah's account of the overnight exchange, the group said it had attacked Israeli forces advancing toward Ali al-Tahrir, a strategic ridgeline overlooking the large city of Nabatea, which has emerged as a flashpoint in the conflict in recent days. With both sides accusing one another of violating the latest truth, Hezbollah said that while the group remained committed to the agreement, it would not tolerate any attempt by the enemy to seize additional territory or expand its occupation. Israeli officials maintained that they will continue carrying out operations in what they call the security zone, a stretch of territory which now extends more than 6 miles deep into Lebanon. The impasse has left the latest ceasefire looking less like a realistic end to the conflict than a return to a familiar, if precarious, status quo for of tit-for-tat attacks. With Israel and Hezbollah both still claiming a right to strike, analysts say any attack could snowball into another rapid escalation, and once again imperil pending peace talks between the United States and Iran. As the death toll grew on Saturday, the Lebanese military said that one of its soldiers had been killed in an Israeli strike in southern Lebanon. In unusually forthright language, the military accused Israel of seeking to obstruct any solution that could restore stability in Lebanon. The Israeli military said it was looking into the incident when asked for comment. The Lebanese military, which is backed and funded in large part by the United States, is not party to the conflict between Israel and Hezbollah, but Lebanese soldiers have been repeatedly sucked into the violence and killed in Israeli strikes. New Strait of Hormuz closure announcement threatens the slow uptick in traffic. 55 ships had passed through the strait on Saturday, the U.S. military said, but then Iran's military said it was closing the waterway once again, by Pranav Baskar and Jonathan Wolf. Shipping numbers in the Strait of Hormuz have been on a slow climb since the United States and Iran agreed to a preliminary deal this week to end the war and reopen the vital waterway. But traffic was suddenly jeopardized on Saturday when Iran's military said it was shutting the strait once again. The closure came as U.S. Central Command announced a milestone, saying 55 commercial ships transited the strait on Saturday. That would be the largest number of ships to cross in a day since Iran effectively closed the strait early in the war, though it's still far below the 130 daily pre-war average. It was not clear whether traffic had changed after Iran announced the new closure. The confusion compounded as the United States and Iran offered conflicting assessments. The naval arm of Iran's Islamic Revolutionary Guard Corps said if ships approached the strait, their security would be at risk. But Captain Tim Hawkins, a spokesman for the U.S. Central Command, denied in a text message on Saturday that Iran had closed the waterway, saying the strait is open and the U.S. blockade against Iran has ceased. He wrote that traffic was continuing to flow and U.S. forces were monitoring the situation to ensure that continues. Throughout the war, Iran has used the strait, a critical route for the world's oil and gas supplies, as one of its largest sources of leverage, and even the threat of renewed fighting has been enough to throttle shipping. Reflecting that volatility, traffic in recent days has been erratic and well below pre-war levels. Through the preliminary deal reached by Iran and the United States, included provisions to reopen the waterway, shipping companies remain cautious about moving through it. They also face logistical hurdles after their ships have been sitting in the Persian Gulf for months. On Thursday, 25 ships moved through the strait, including 14 oil tankers, according to Kepler, a maritime data company. The number was higher than the average in recent weeks. On Friday, 11 ships transited the strait, 7 oil tankers and 4 dry bulk vessels, according to Kepler. Windward, a maritime analysis firm, said 22 ships went through the Strait of Hormuz on Saturday, offering a lower number than the U.S. military's. Michelle Weiss-Bachman, a senior maritime intelligence analyst at the firm, said the number could be higher after the ships turned their tracking devices back on and became detectable. In announcing the closure of the waterway on Saturday, Iran's Central Military Command cited the killing and the displacement of Lebanese residents from southern Lebanon, along with Israel's refusal to withdraw from the region, as factors. The deal between the United States and Iran stipulated an end to hostilities on all fronts, including Lebanon. The preliminary agreement between the United States and Iran introduced a 60-day period of negotiations to reach a fuller peace, outlined steps to reopen the strait, and removed a U.S. naval blockade on Iranian ships that had been imposed in April. Under the deal, Iran agreed to reopen the strait and for 60 days return to the pre-war status of allowing vessels to pass free of charge. The agreement, however, seems to leave open the possibility that Iran could charge fees after the 60-day negotiation period. While the arrangement calls for traffic to be reinstated within 30 days, it is not clear when it might return to pre-war levels. The agreement called for reopening the strait to commercial vessels immediately, but noted that there could be delays because of technical and military obstacles, as well as the need for Iran to remove mines from the waterway. Ms. Wise Bachman said that her bellwether for the situation in the coming days would be whether container ships affiliated with the European Union, which have been stranded since the war began, would make the trek across the strait, and they haven't moved yet, she said. We can conclude that Western-affiliated tonnage stranded is still stepping back and assessing the security situation, she said. No end in sight for U.S. military mission along border with Mexico. The patrols have helped push cartels and smugglers into more remote areas, but analysts have voiced concerns that the border mission will distract from training, drain resources, and undermine readiness. By Eric Schmidt. For more than a year, the Pentagon has deployed about 9,000 active-duty troops along nearly 2,000 miles of the southwest border to confront illegal migrants, smugglers, and drug cartels. The troops are still there, at a cost of tens of millions of dollars each week, even though the Trump administration months ago largely achieved its goal of slashing illegal crossings. The military patrols, working closely with Customs and Border Protection, as well as the Mexican military, have pushed Mexican cartels and smugglers into more remote mountainous areas to evade detection. But threats to American troops are on the rise, U.S. officials say. Some members of Congress have questioned whether the patrols are the best use of active-duty troops who would otherwise be training for deployments to Eastern Europe, the Middle East, or the Indo-Pacific region. Lawmakers and independent analysts have voiced concerns that the border mission will distract from training, drain resources, and undermine readiness. The mission marked a milestone late last month when its third commander, Major General Curtis D. Taylor of the Army's 1st Armored Division, took control of one of the centerpieces of the Trump administration's Western Hemisphere security policy. Challenges abound for the troops involved in the mission, which the military calls Ardent Vanguard. Cartel activity increased along the border in February after Mexican forces, aided by the CIA, killed a notorious Mexican cartel leader known as El Mencho. Soon after, U.S. service members discovered that their phones had been hacked, and they began receiving threatening messages, congressional officials said. I'm very concerned about this operation and the safety of our Marines, Representative Sarah Jacobs, California Democrat, on the Armed Services Committee, said at a hearing in March. Our service members did not sign up for immigration enforcement, and this political stunt is putting their lives at risk. While U.S. forces deployed to the southern border used several counter-drone systems, the general in charge of helping defend U.S. territories said that many troops lacked adequate technology for patrols. It presents us a different challenge, General Gregory M. Gilat, the head of the military's Northern Command, said at a security conference in Tampa last month. He noted the overall increase in anti-drone technology. Unlike the drone wars on the battlefields of Ukraine or Iran, there have been no drone attacks on either side of this border conflict and no American casualties, military officials say. The mission to detect and interdict illegal activity across hundreds of miles of desert and mountainous frontier has also become a high-stakes proving ground for emerging technology, including counter-drone devices, remotely guided sea vessels, and advanced sensors. General Gillott said at a change of command ceremony in Arizona last month that the military had, for the first time, conducted joint patrols with Mexican soldiers using encrypted radios and high-energy lasers to knock down potentially hostile cartel-operated drones. "My mission is to control the border," Major General David W. Gardner, the commander of the 101st Airborne Division, said in a phone interview from Fort Huachuca, Arizona, before handing off the operation to General Taylor. "We remain focused on the mission of sealing the border." Asked about confronting the drones and other security threats posed by the Mexican cartels, General Gardner said the U.S. forces had disabled or knocked down drones that the cartels used to find new smuggling routes around the American patrols. "The illicit actors are finding it more and more difficult to accomplish their objectives," General Gardner said. Indeed, the military has flown more than 800 surveillance and reconnaissance flights since the mission started in early 2025, up from about 160 a year earlier, according to Northern Command. Flying in support of the operation are Air Force U-2 Dragon Lady, RC-135 Rivet Joint, and RQ-4 Global Hawk surveillance aircraft, the command said. The troops have been supporting law enforcement agencies, fanning out on foot patrols, in helicopters, and in combat vehicles to serve as a deterrent and to give the authorities more eyes and ears on the ground. These efforts have provided evidence to both sides of the debate over the usefulness of sending frontline combat forces to the border. They appear to be deterring cartels, making life somewhat harder for human smugglers, and giving soldiers and Marines a chance to hone some skills. But the financial costs and the consequences for long-term combat readiness are still unclear. Senator Jack Reed of Rhode Island, the top Democrat on the Armed Services Committee, expressed concern at a hearing last month that the border mission was siphoning money from important training missions. He said the Army faced a nearly $2 billion budget shortfall, largely because the Department of Homeland Security had not reimbursed it for border support missions. "I've received concerning reports about the potential for canceling training rotations, grounded flight hours, and reduced guard and reserve training resources," Mr. Reed said, referring to the National Guard and Army Reserve. "These are real costs for real units." But several commanders and some troops stationed along the border said in interviews, some of them recent, that serving in one of Mr. Trump's highest priority missions gave them purpose. "They are using many of their skills, route planning, mission rehearsals, patrols, and surveillance flights in the real world against criminal smuggling gangs and Mexican drug cartels, instead of just practicing at their home bases or in exercises," they said. "There is no end in sight for the military mission on the border," the Pentagon said last May, that the first 4 months of the operation cost $525 million, but the department declined to say what the total cost was now. The military has also expanded its territorial authorities to help interdict migrants. The Pentagon has created 5 narrow strips of land along the border with Mexico, 1 in California, 1 in Arizona, 1 in New Mexico, and 2 in Texas, effectively turning them into parts of nearby U.S. military bases. Migrants entering the strips are considered trespassers and can be temporarily detained by U.S. troops until Border Patrol agents arrive. So far, the military says it has temporarily detained 116 individuals in these 5 sectors before Border Patrol agents took them into custody. The reflecting pool appears to be rejecting its makeover. As National Park Service crews try to clean the algae that turned the water bright green, another problem has developed. The American flag blue coating is coming off. By Ashivara Kavi. First, the new paint job appeared uneven. Then an algae bloom turned the water an acid green. Now large chunks of coating are peeling off the basin, creating islands of American flag blue alongside patches of pea green in a dark, murky soup. The reflecting pool at the Lincoln Memorial seems to be rejecting its makeover. President Trump's project to reseal and paint the concrete basin of the century-old pool that stretches between the Washington Monument and the Lincoln Memorial in Washington was finished nearly 2 weeks ago, in time for the country's 250th birthday, as he demanded, but it has been nothing but a headache for the administration since. The Interior Department said on social media this week that its workers had killed the algae that had been hastened on by the heat and humidity. The water, it boasted, was now crystal clear. The posts were accompanied by images of the Washington Monument reflected in deep blue waters, an apparent rebuttal to criticism from experts who say the pool's waters will not appear a brilliant blue until the government tackles the underlying problems that have stumped previous presidential administrations. But on Friday afternoon, the murky water was stained by loose clumps of algae, even where National Park Service staff members had scrubbed away the bright green blooms along the bottom of the basin. The new coating was also missing at least two large sections. One gap was about the size of a park bench, with a sheet several inches long flapping in the waves. Underneath appeared to be the original concrete basin. Alex Hobe, 52, was standing at the pool's edge, waving a small chip of paint. He had been making food deliveries in the area when he decided to see the pool renovations. When he spotted the chip floating in the water, he fished it out. It was semi-transparent and rough to the touch. Mr. Hobe called the pool renovation a complete failure, but expressed sympathy for 10 workers who were standing knee-deep in the green water and scrubbing away under the hot sun. They've been out here for days, he said. On Friday night, Mr. Trump blamed at least some of the problems on vandalism by people who he said were out to destroy and demean our beautiful work. The algae is 75% gone, and the condition will soon be completely remedied, and the area that was vandalized, fortunately, is just a small area of damage and will be fixed early next week, he wrote on social media. The pool is plagued by multiple problems, including leaky and broken pipes that often leave it disconnected from its filtration system. Those issues were not addressed by the recent renovations. Workers have instead tried a series of temporary fixes, including adding hydrogen peroxide to the water this week in an attempt to kill the algae. The cleanup effort was hard to miss on Friday. Sightseers stepped over pipes carrying acid green water from the pool to nearby storm drains, and they raised their voices to speak over the whirring water filtration systems and fuel-guzzling water pumps. Most workers at the pool had on National Park Service gear. It was unclear if the work was related to the installation of a water purification system. The Times reported on Thursday that a business tied to a longtime supporter of Mr. Trump was given a no-bid contract to install a system earlier this spring. In many cases, visitors appeared to gaze with more interest at the contents of the murky pool than toward the historic monuments reflected in its waters. "I don't even know what they're doing," one woman exclaimed as she walked toward the Lincoln Memorial. Trey Queeley, 29, from West Virginia, had stopped by the pool with a friend after seeing a show at the Kennedy Center on Thursday night. "Of course we had to stop by and see what everyone is talking about," Mr. Queeley said, adding that he worked in supply chain logistics and sympathized with how difficult it might be to find the right professional to do the job. The Times has reported that the Interior Department awarded a no-bid contract to a firm that Mr. Trump said he had recommended because it had previously worked on the swimming pools at one of his golf clubs, a decision that skirted federal bidding laws. But Mr. Queeley noted that he had seen the pool many times before Mr. Trump's renovation and had never thought twice about its appearance. "I thought it looked great," Mr. Queeley recalled, "and it took me back to watching Forrest Gump," referring to the scene from the 1994 movie where two characters wade into the water. He added, I would not have thought it was a necessary change. A literal cover-up. What is the Kennedy Center hiding behind those tarps? The Arts Center says it pulled President Trump's name from the building front, but the result remains hidden by tarps, prompting questions and speculation. By Elizabeth Williamson. In the early hours of June 13th, in an action that turned out to be news around the world, workers hung massive tarps from scaffolding across the front of the John F. Kennedy Center for the Performing Arts, and under court order removed President Trump's name from the marble facade. Or did they? True, the center's operations chief, Matt Floca, filed a sworn declaration with a federal court later that day saying that Mr. Trump's name had been removed. And, true, a New York Times photographer captured evidence through an opening in the tarp that the letter A came off. Another photographer recorded evidence of the demise of a D. But in a downer denouement for Mr. Trump's critics, a week later the tarps are still there, prompting some to wonder whether at least some of the letters are too. As of Friday evening, there was no visual evidence that the letters splashed across the building had been restored to the John F. Kennedy Memorial Center for the Performing Arts. Peering behind the tarps is impossible because they now lie tight against the building's front. I don't know if they took down the sign because I can't see it, said Luana Wu, a violinist visiting from Portland, Oregon, as part of the National Symphony Orchestra's Summer Music Institute. She and other young musicians in the program have been trying to see behind the tarps from a practice room overlooking them. No luck. So when will the tarps come down? A Kennedy Center spokeswoman, Roma Daravi, emailed a terse response. The scaffolding and tarp will remain up as crews address maintenance needs of the marble and soffit panels. Best public relations. To the president's supporters, the situation is a lot of hoopla over nothing, as one theatergoer who declined to give her name said this week. To his opponents, the tarps are a towering symbol of Mr. Trump's fragile ego. Donald Trump is embarrassed, Representative Joyce Beatty, an Ohio Democrat, said in a statement. An ex officio Kennedy Center board member, Ms. Beatty, had sued to block the president's takeover of the center, including the name change. He lost in court, his name came down, and now he's trying to hide the result from the public. In a filing late Friday, Ms. Beatty asked the court overseeing the case to order the Kennedy Center to provide a sworn declaration explaining the tarp's purpose and when they would come down. A literal cover-up to add to all the others, Representative Jamie Raskin, Democrat of Maryland, wrote on social media. How vain can one man be? It's petty. It's absurd. Representative Mike Levin, Democrat of California, chimed in on social media, calling the edit of Mr. Trump's name a huge win. Skeptics pointed out that the center's many other maintenance projects had not been shielded by tarps, including repairs to the marble facade. I think it doesn't take that long to preserve marble, but also what do I know about preserving marble, said Tommy Gedrich, an actor appearing in Moulin Rouge, the musical at the center. The tarps block two backstage entrances, so the Moulin Rouge cast has to circumnavigate the center, two football fields wide, to reach its opera house stage. Mr. Trump seized control of the Kennedy Center's board in February 2025, installing loyalists who in turn named him chairman. In December, the board voted to rename the Kennedy Center in Mr. Trump's honor. A crew rolled a cherry picker up to the building facade and added the Donald J. Trump and atop the center's original name. The renaming accelerated boycotts by performers, ticket buyers, and donors. In February, as audiences dwindled, Mr. Trump announced that the center would close for a two-year renovation project, beginning in early July. The center's board approved that plan, but Ms. Beatty, one of the few Democrats remaining on the board, objected to it in court. In court filings, Mr. Floca said that removing Mr. Trump's name would be fundamentally destabilizing to the center's fundraising efforts and cause irreparable harm. In late May, Judge Christopher R. Cooper of the U.S. District Court for the District of Columbia ordered the removal of Mr. Trump's name from the building and all official branding by June 12th. He further ordered the board to re-examine its decision to close the center in July. The status of those plans remains uncertain while the court battle plays out. Mr. Trump erupted in a fit of online pique. The radical left Democrats care more about opposing your favorite president, me, than saving a dying performing arts center, he wrote on Truth Social. Mr. Trump vowed to cease his involvement in the Kennedy Center, so for a time it seemed he would not try to keep his name on it. As the deadline approached, news photographers and a webcam maintained by fired Kennedy Center employees kept watch, ready to document history. But in the final hours before the deadline, the center's board sought to block the removal of Mr. Trump's name. It lost, and by nightfall on June 12th, a festival-like crowd of several hundred people had gathered on the plaza in front of the center. Workers began covering the center with the tarps around 2 a.m. Saturday, amid bellows, "Don't do it," from the crowd. Later that day, spectators sat across from the draped signage, hoping the tarps would come down. Disappointed, some began squatting on the ground beneath the sign, peering through a gap between the tarps and the building front, where photographers had earlier spied the letters. But the tarps were soon adjusted, blocking the view. The Unquiet American, Charles Kushner, brings Trump diplomacy to France. The U.S. envoy to Paris has emerged as the embodiment of combative diplomacy in the age of President Trump, riling the French establishment notably with his accusations of anti-Semitism. By Mark Landler. 4 days before marking the 82nd anniversary of the D-Day landing in Normandy, Charles Kushner, President Trump's ambassador to France, made a quieter pilgrimage to a military cemetery in eastern France. There he recited the Kaddish prayer over the graves of 5 Jewish American soldiers killed in World War I. It was a solemn act of commemoration for Mr. Kushner, an Orthodox Jew who puts his faith at the heart of his diplomacy. But it is his full-throated advocacy on behalf of Jews living in today's France that has drawn more attention and reproach. In Paris, where he has cut a Trumpian swath through its decorous salons, Mr. Kushner, whose son Jared is married to Mr. Trump's daughter, Ivanka, clashed with his French hosts weeks after arriving last July when he accused them of not doing enough to combat anti-Semitism. Nearly a year later, he contends the problem has gotten worse, so much so that he has suggested the Trump administration grant refugee status to French Jews, even as it otherwise scales back asylum provision. It would be an objective of mine to have, for the Jewish population here, more options to go to America rather than the option of only going to Israel, Mr. Kushner said in an interview last week in his baronial residence in Paris. They live in fear and they feel abandoned by this government. Statements like that, which he first put in an open letter to President Emmanuel Macron last August, have burned his bridges with the French Foreign Ministry. Mr. Kushner, 72, has been summoned twice to be rebuked for interfering in France's internal affairs, snubbing both requests, after which the foreign minister, Jean-Noël Barrot, threatened to forbid him from meeting with French officials. In February, he was called in after the U.S. Embassy reposted a State Department comment that raised concerns about the beating death of a young far-right activist by far-left gangs. Mr. Barrot rejected what he called efforts to politicize a tragedy, saying, "We have no lessons to learn from the reactionary international movement. Such clashes, which once would have raised doubts about Mr. Kushner's suitability for a diplomatic post, mark him as a fitting emissary for the age of Trump. He is not merely an in-law given a plum job, but also a faithful messenger of Mr. Trump's hostility toward Europe. Whether that means pushing the fight against anti-Semitism or meeting with far-right political leaders, Mr. Kushner is among the best connected of a corps of ambassadors who have cast aside diplomatic niceties to channel a disdainful president. "You know, America and France disagree on a lot of issues," Mr. Kushner said in our interview. "This is not Charlie Kushner versus Barat or Macron. America has a lot of issues in the world now that they have a very different opinion on than Europe and France in particular." Mr. Kushner, joined in the interview by his wife Cheryl and his influential chief of staff Gabriel Scheinman, was unrepentant about refusing to report to the French Foreign Ministry. "Being summoned," he said, "was disrespectful to me personally and disrespectful to the United States government." A billionaire real estate developer from New Jersey, Mr. Kushner served more than a year in prison after he pleaded guilty to tax evasion and witness tampering. Having hired a prostitute to seduce his brother-in-law, who was cooperating with investigators against him, and then sending a videotape of the encounter to his sister, he was later pardoned by Mr. Trump. Regarding his post in Paris, Mr. Kushner conceded that he did not have the natural ingredients for diplomacy, but he said, "We're very results-oriented, so if that shakes things up sometimes, maybe we shake them up." Mr. Kushner and Mr. Barat have since talked by phone, and Mr. Kushner's access to French officialdom appears intact. He met for breakfast recently with Mr. Macron, accompanying Tom Barak, who is Mr. Trump's special envoy to Iraq. Mr. Kushner said he had a constructive relationship with the economics minister, Roland Lescure, for whom he organized a roundtable with executives from American technology companies. Mr. Lescure said in an interview that he appreciated that Mr. Kushner did not impose the White House's views at that session, but he said he shared his colleagues' dismay at some of Mr. Kushner's public statements. "I don't know any real estate guy who has become an ambassador," Mr. Lescure said. "I'm not sure he's fully learned to behave like one." Mr. Macron's top advisers still steer clear of one-on-one meetings with Mr. Kushner, current and former French diplomats said, because they viewed his letter to the president as a personal attack on their boss. The French officials spoke on the condition of anonymity to discuss private conversations. The tensions with Mr. Barat, according to a senior American official, began after he did not warn Mr. Kushner at their first meeting in July 2025, that Mr. Macron planned to announce that evening that France would recognize the state of Palestine. The official spoke on the condition of anonymity to discuss sensitive diplomacy. A spokesman for the French Foreign Ministry said that there was no intention to conceal and that France's movement toward recognition was well known. The ministry declined to comment more broadly on its relations with Mr. Kushner. Mr. Macron's office did not answer requests for comment. The Trump administration has voiced no misgivings about Mr. Kushner's conduct. Spokesman for the State Department, Tommy Pigott, said from his leadership in commercial diplomacy to his strong advocacy against anti-Semitism, Ambassador Kushner is committed to advancing the American First foreign policy vision. Few French officials dispute that Mr. Kushner has a point in warning about anti-Semitism in France. According to the French Interior Ministry, the number of violent acts against Jews rose sharply after Hamas's attack on Israel in October 2023 and Israel's retaliatory invasion of Gaza, even if the rate dropped slightly last year. Anti-Semitism is on the rise across Europe and in the United States. In France, which has large Jewish and Muslim populations, the debate is especially layered in history. In World War II, the Nazi-backed regime that controlled southern France helped to deport French Jews to concentration camps. More recently, France's recognition of Palestine, which Mr. Kushner called a gift to Hamas, stirred questions about whether the move would fuel anti-Jewish feelings in the country. Yet experts contend that Mr. Kushner is wrong to say that the French government is not doing anything to counter anti-Semitism. France, they say, possesses a stronger legal arsenal to combat anti-Semitism than almost any other country, and it has significantly reinforced security at Jewish institutions. The ambassador, who is right to take an interest in this issue,

anti-Semitism on their campuses, while Mr. Kushner noted France had not taken comparable steps against French universities. Mr. Kushner's strong words have made him a hero among some Jews on both sides of the Atlantic. Before the ceremony at the military cemetery, American Jews lined up to thank him for his advocacy. He didn't like it like the French would have liked. He didn't say it like the French would have liked, and it wasn't very diplomatic, said Simone Rodin Ben-Zachwin, a former director of the European branch of the American Jewish Committee, an advocacy group. But to have a U.S. ambassador who says he clearly cares about it and this is a number one priority, that is very reassuring, she added. As a child of Holocaust survivors, Mr. Kushner said that he deplored acts of hatred against any people of any religion. He said he had met with Catholic priests and Muslim clerics to discuss interfaith tensions. Hassan Chagahoumi, an imam in Paris known for his outreach to Jews, said that Mr. Kushner's family ties to Mr. Trump gave his efforts greater impact. The ambassador is not just an ambassador, Mr. Chagahoumi said. He is directly linked to the president's family. During Mr. Trump's first term, Jared Kushner helped engineer the Abraham Accords, agreements under which several Arab countries normalized diplomatic relations with Israel. Unabashedly proud of his son's achievement, the ambassador gave visitors signed copies of his son's memoir, Breaking History. Mr. Kushner is cultivating Middle East ambassadors in Paris, he said, in the hope of persuading more countries to join the accords. One of those envoys, Rabbi El Char of Lebanon, said that Mr. Kushner had floated a meeting in the United States between Lebanon's president, Joseph Aoun, and Prime Minister Benjamin Netanyahu of Israel, an old friend of Mr. Kushner's. When Mr. El Char hesitated, he recalled Mr. Kushner telling him, "I am a man of deals." Mr. El Char said he replied, "I come from the Middle East, where we don't simply skip over history." For Mr. Kushner, too, history hangs over this assignment. Next month, he will celebrate the 250th anniversary of American independence with a party at his residence, at which guests will be serenaded by the Italian tenor Andre Bocelli. Mr. Kushner has renovated the building, an 18th-century villa that was once owned by the Rothschilds and requisitioned by the Nazis during their occupation of Paris. To fund the repairs, Mr. Kushner said that he had raised $10 million, much of it from the chiefs of France's largest companies, whom he asked to contribute $250,000. Other diplomats said that such high-dollar donations were unusual, at least before Mr. Trump became president. Mr. Kushner is, he joked, the project's site super. There is a measure of rehabilitation for Mr. Kushner himself. If somebody wrote my story, he said, of the twists that carried him from prison to Paris, I'd probably be put in the fiction section of a story rather than nonfiction. Yet when asked whether he viewed his ambassadorial post as a chance to write a different ending, Mr. Kushner shook his head. "This is not retribution for me," he said. Germany, break Ivory Coast's hearts. Is Deniz Yundav the best substitute at the World Cup? By Sebastian Stafford Bloor, Liam Tharm, and Jacob Whitehead. Germany do not have a formidable World Cup reputation for nothing. The four-time winners were wobbling badly against a disciplined and polished Ivory Coast, trailing 1-0 to Frank Kessié's goal and looking ragged. Enter Deniz Yundav. The Stuttgart striker plundered 2 second-half goals, including a stoppage-time winner, to earn his side a place in the last 32. Do Germany look like winners? This game is only the second comeback win of the tournament after South Korea against the Czech Republic. For most of it, Germany did not look like the inevitable winners, and perhaps that stands them in good stead for the knockout rounds. Their attacking play was poor in the first half as Nagelsmann's midfielder-heavy system struggled against Ivory Coast's 4-1-4-1.
Neither Florian Wirtz nor Jamal Musa.

0: Ale could get on the ball in dangerous spaces. And besides the underlapping of left-back Nathaniel Brown, Germany had few runners or players creating space. Their best moment, a Kai Havertz header off Joshua Kimmich's cross, forcing a good save from Yahi Fofana. They looked significantly better following the triple substitution on 60 Minutes, which saw the introduction of Deniz Yundav into a strike partnership with Havertz, and meant they finally had targets in the box. Only 8 minutes after coming on, two of the substitutes combined with Nadim Amiri across for Yundav to tap in. After that, Ivory Coast retreated to preserve the point, though could have won it late when Simon Andigra got his feet tangled on a counterattack. The Germany winner was surgical in its execution. Felix Nemicha fired a pass through midfield and into the feet of Yundav, who scored on the swivel. At the very least, Germany will not replicate the group stage exits of 2018 and 2022. Unconvincing but effective is subtle shades of Argentina 4 years ago. How good was super sub Yundav? The equalizer and winner were obviously good moments for Nagelsmann. One of his substitutes provided the assist for the first goal, scored by another substitute. It was a moment typical of both players. Amiri's cross was measured and teasing. Yundav's finish was ruthless. Only Harry Kane, 36, scored more goals in the Bundesliga last season than Yundav, 19, and this game illustrated those finishing skills. Well done to Nagelsmann for that change. Removing Musiala for Amiri would have been especially unpopular had it gone wrong. But Yundav and his double were the real story. His career began in the German fourth tier, and he was playing in the three, Liga, 6 years ago. He was plucked from that level by Union Saint-Eloi and set on a trajectory that now, many years later, has him as his country's premier break glass for emergency option at a World Cup. He delivered how Germany needed him and his brand of finishing, but the analysis is still mixed. Positive, because Nagelsmann had a player capable of snaffling opportunities like that and snatching victory from defeat, but less so because he needed Yundav in the first place to alter the perception of such a loose and often stale performance. How strong are Africa's teams? Ivory Coast's hearts may have been broken at the end, but this was still an impressive performance, maintaining a theme of African sides delivering at this tournament. The continent is represented by 10 teams this tournament, twice as many as in 2022, a deserved increase given in qualification spots as part of the tournament expansion. Ivory Coast outplayed Germany for much of the first half, defending in a 4-1-4-1 and attacking with 4-3-3, threatening with pace on the break and direct passes, and in particular exposing Joshua Kimmich's defensive vulnerabilities at fullback. They should expect to seal a place in the last 32 against Curaçao on Thursday. Morocco, who made history as the first African side to make the World Cup semifinals 4 years ago, are on 4 points. They caused Brazil plenty of problems in the opening round and outclassed Scotland in a 1-0 win, with Ismaël Sabary's winner on 70 seconds, the earliest in tournament history. If Senegal can replicate their first-half display against France, a game they eventually lost 3-1, they'll take points from Norway and Iraq. Then there are Cape Verde, the debutants, who held Spain to a 0-0 draw, Egypt earned a point over Belgium, and DR Congo recovered from 1-0 down to draw with Portugal. Ghana, too, have set themselves up for the knockouts, winning late against Panama. Is Germany's defense a big problem? Ultimately, Ivory Coast exposed the flaw that everyone knew Germany had. Before and after Kessie's first-half goal, Nagelsmann's side looked vulnerable whenever they turned the ball over, with their defensive players then too easily isolated against attackers who thrived in space. That was a theme throughout the game and was suggestive of the balance issues that have stalked Germany for most of the last decade. The goal they conceded, while well-crafted, was soft. Germany's first-choice side is full of deference to ball progression and chance creation. But at the cost of basic security, Kimmich's failure to stop the cross that eventually led to Kessie's tap-in was a case in point. The ball should never have gotten as far as it did. Germany conceded a lot of goals like that, a basic mistake, followed by a panicked muddle and then the ball in the net. What's the answer? Given the defenders available and Nagelsmann's preference for a ball-playing pivot of Alexander Pavlovac and Nemice in midfield, the answer might have to be sacrificing one of the attacking players behind Havertz for another central midfielder, with the aim of providing more general security. Realistically, that would be Leroy Sane, but given that the attack hardly looks potent as it is, that could end up creating a new problem. How did Wahi fare after his turbulent week? Ivory Coast's Eli Wahi started on the bench after a tumultuous week in which the 23-year-old was initially barred from entering Canada over match-fixing allegations. The Athletic exclusively reported on Wednesday that Wahi had been arrested by French anti-corruption police on May 29th, less than 2 weeks before the start of the World Cup, by investigators probing whether the forward had deliberately received a yellow card in a Ligue 1 match against Metz 12 days earlier. A spokesperson for the Marseille public prosecutor confirmed that a 23-year-old footballer had been arrested as part of an investigation into organized fraud, organized sports corruption, handling of proceeds of crime and money laundering. Wahi has not been charged with any crime, meaning he was permitted to travel to the World Cup by French authorities. Multiple sources with knowledge of proceedings, speaking anonymously due to the sensitivity of the ongoing situation, told The Athletic that the investigation was still ongoing. After the publication of The Athletic's story on Wednesday morning, the Ivorian Football Federation initially announced on Thursday that Wahi had not been permitted to enter Canada, stating that the striker would remain in the United States. However, subsequent petitions on Thursday resulted in Wahi eventually receiving approval to travel to Toronto. Wahi had started Ivory Coast's opening win over Ecuador, but was dropped to the bench on Saturday as manager Emir Sfey switched formation from a 4-4-2 to a 4-3-3. In the end, Wahi was not needed, with Yvan Goussan brought on instead when Ang Yon Boni was replaced in the 75th minute. Asked whether the visa U-turn had affected his selection, Ivory Coast coach Emir Sfey said, no, he didn't have any issues in regard to his prep time, even when we were in Philadelphia. He coached and trained with us. I needed to make choices to put up front. I opted for a profile that was more physical. Curaçao and the Ivory Coast will play this coming Thursday at 4 o'clock in Philadelphia, and Ecuador will play Germany at 4 o'clock in New Jersey. Three hikers die at Grand Canyon amid dangerous high temperatures. The hikers died at Grand Canyon National Park in separate episodes as temperatures peaked above 100 degrees, the authorities said. Three people hiking at Grand Canyon National Park in Arizona died within a week from what appears to be heat-related illnesses as temperatures soared above 100 degrees. Officials said the deaths happened in two separate cases, the National Park Service said in a news release on Friday. On Tuesday, authorities found a 67-year-old man and a 68-year-old woman dead on the North Kaibab Trail. This route is among the most difficult inner canyon trails in the Grand Canyon National Park, according to the Park Service. On June 12th, a 72-year-old man died on the South Kaibab Trail, officials said. The footpath offers panoramic views unparalleled from any other trail, according to the Park Service, though the route has little shade and no access to water. The victims' identities have not been publicly released. And that's all the time we have for today. Stay safe and thank you for listening.
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2: 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Obituaries. All Andrew Andy Brady. Andrew Andy Brady was one of those rare people who seemed woven into the fabric of Fort Pierce itself. To know Andy was to know a man who never met a stranger. He had a gift for making people feel welcome, whether they were lifelong residents, first-time visitors, veterans arriving at the Navy SEAL Museum, or friends gathering on North Beach to watch the waves roll in. His smile was easy, his stories were endless, and his love for the community he called home was unmistakable. For many years, Andy served as an ambassador for the National Navy UDT SEAL Museum, where he became one of the most familiar and beloved faces associated with the institution. He was passionate about the museum's mission, proud of the men whose stories it preserved, and dedicated to sharing that history with anyone willing to listen. Through his work, he touched countless lives and forged friendships that stretched far beyond Fort Pierce. He was a surfer at heart. He loved the ocean, the rhythm of the waves, and the special community that gathered along North Beach. Some of his happiest moments were spent among friends with sand on his feet, salt in the air, and a board nearby. The North Beach crowd wasn't just a group of friends to Andy, they were family. Andy loved Fort Pierce deeply. He knew its history, celebrated its people, and believed in its future. His place among the city's cherished characters was cemented when he was featured in Legendary Locals, a fitting recognition for someone who had become a legend in his own right. He leaves behind his wife, Linda Ergel Brady, sister-in-law, Kathy Ergel Pyle, niece, Kat Restrepo, and great-niece, Mia Ivanovich, along with countless friends whose lives were enriched by his kindness, humor, loyalty, and generosity of spirit. The measure of a life is not found in titles or accomplishments alone, but in the people who remember you when you're gone. By that measure, Andy lived an extraordinary life. His stories will continue to be told on North Beach, in the halls of the museum, and throughout the community he loved so much. Fort Pierce feels a little quieter without Andy Brady. But his legacy lives on in every friendship he made, every life he touched, and every person fortunate enough to call him a friend. Fair winds and following seas, Andy. We'll see you down the beach. In lieu of flowers, donations in Andrew's memory may be made to Best Friend Animal Sanctuary at www.bestfriends.org or the National Navy UDT SEAL Museum, 3300 N Highway A1A, Fort Pierce, Florida, 34949. Services, a paddle out will be held on Saturday, June 20, 2026 at 10 a.m. at the Second Boardwalk on North Jetty, Fort Pierce. A memorial service will be held on Monday, June 22, 2026 at 10 a.m. at the Navy SEAL Museum, 3300 North A1A, Fort Pierce, Florida, 34949. Posted online on June 17, 2026, published in Treasure Coast. Charles Whitten, 84, passed away June 6, 2026. 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Posted online on June 7, 2026. Published in Treasure Coast. Elizabeth Brown McCullough. Elizabeth B. McCullough, 67, a prolific poet, songwriter, and musician, passed away on Saturday, May 30 in New York City. Third daughter of longtime residents of Vero Beach, Bruce and Jean McCullough, she was a student of the public school system. She was on the tennis team at Vero Beach High School and skipped her senior year to attend the University of the South, in Sewanee, Tennessee. In addition to her BA in psychology, she later received her MFA from the School of Visual Arts, in NYC. Out of college, she moved to Boston and began to photograph the world around her, while she worked at the Children's Museum. Later based in Athens, GA, she was active in the vibrant music scene and her portraits of musicians such as Michael Stipe of Ram, were published in Spin and Cream. She moved to NYC to earn her MFA from the School of Visual Arts. Always a poet, she turned the lens towards her own life experiences and began writing music. Her band, Alpha Cat, released 4 CDs, the latest, Venus Smile, released in 2024. She lived in the NYC area for her remaining years. She is survived by her 3 sisters, Olivia B. McCullough, Melissa McCullough, and Margaret Russell, and her nephews and nieces, Nathan Levin Aspenson, Zara Aspenson, Olivia Russell, and Robert Vance Russell. The family asks that you might remember her through a donation to the Bidawi Pet Adoption Center, 152 West 24th Street, New York, New York, 10011. Posted online on June 12, 2026, published in Treasure Coast. Gertrude Brown Chitty Terry. Gertrude Brown Chitty Terry was known for her intelligence, humor, sharp memory, warmth, and gift for storytelling. Born on April 15, 1929, in Jacksonville, Florida, she died on June 4, 2026 at age 97, in Vero Beach, Florida. Gertrude was the youngest of 6 children, 3 sisters, and 2 brothers, all of whom predeceased her, including her dear mother, when she was only 1 year of age. Raised in Jacksonville, she attended West Riverside Elementary School, John Gorey Jr. High, and Robert E. Lee High, now Riverside High School. She met the love of her life, Jack Terry, a third-year medical student at Tulane University, during her first year at Sophie Newcomb College of Tulane University. On December 28, 1948, Gertrude married Jack. The early years of their marriage involved constant moves as Jack completed medical school with internships, residency, fellowship training, and a 2-year tour as a surgeon in the Air Force during the Korean War. During 7 years and 8 moves, they lived in New Orleans, Chicago, Biloxi, Houston, and other locations while welcoming 3 children into the family. In 1956, Gertrude returned to her hometown of Jacksonville, where Jack established his surgical practice. Finally able to put down roots and be near 2 of her sisters, the family was completed with the birth of their 4th child. She taught Sunday school, sang in the choir, and chaired numerous committees at St. John's Presbyterian Church. As a member of the Junior League, she served as placement chairman, recording secretary, and co-chaired membership and choral committees. After Jack promised it would be their final move, the Terry family moved to Vero Beach in 1966 with 3 teenagers, a 2-year-old and a St. Bernard. They chose Vero Beach, where the tropics begin, for its small oceanside community, the need for another surgeon, year-round golf and sunshine. At 45 years of age, Gertrude went back to school with dear friend, Jane Robinson, earning a nursing degree with honors. She had visions of medical mission trips with Jack in retirement. So began a lifelong career of medical advice for family and friends. One of 8 founders, along with Ann Hamner, of the Adult Literacy Service, Literacy Services of Indian River County, Gertrude segued volunteering in literacy to a passion for literature. After attending a memoir writing workshop with daughter Charlotte, the two of them started the Sandfly Scribblers in 2009, who met every week in her home. Her home, known as the Sandfly Shuffle Inn, became the center of family life for the remainder of her years. A hub of hospitality, graciousness, and family gatherings, Gertrude herself described it as loving the revolving door. After being raised the baby of a large family without a mother, she became the matriarch of the Chitty Chick clan and adored the role. Gertrude leaves behind a loving family, generations of descendants, and countless friends who benefited from her warmth, wisdom, humor, and unwavering devotion. Her life spanned nearly a century extraordinary of change, yet she remained deeply rooted in the values of family, friendship, faith, and service that defined her character. Gertrude will be greatly missed and fondly remembered by all who knew and loved her. Gertrude Brown Chitty Terry was predeceased by her parents Arthur Benjamin Chitty and Hazel Talitha Brown Chitty, husband John Jack Heaney Terry, M.D. She was survived by her children John H. Terry, Jr., Charlotte N. Terry, John, Gretchen Terry Hibbard, Scott, Cooper L. Terry M.D., Ginny, by her grandchildren Stephanie S. Mon, Scott, John Christian Willis Terry, Emily, Hannah Elizabeth Terry, K.J., Bridie Palmer Butel Cobbs, Ryan, John Collingwood Butel, Rawson, Tyrell Henry Hibbard, Mary, Cooper Whitney Hibbard, Ashley, Virginia Hawthorne Terry, Edward Cooper Terry, Scout, Annabelle Louise Terry, by her great-grandchildren Cape Mon, Kwong, Justin, Cooper Monzelaya, Jose, Cassie McKee Mon, Lily B. 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In lieu of flowers, the family requests donations be made to the Hospice House of Vero or the Literacy Services of Indian River County. Services will be announced at a later date. Arrangements are under the direction of Cox Gifford C. Wynn's Funeral Home. An online guest book is available at coxgiffordcwynns.com, posted online on June 12, 2026, published in Treasure Coast. Joan Nelson, 86, passed away June 13, 2026. 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Posted online on June 16, 2026, published in Treasure Coast. John Edward Chapman, 68, passed away June 12, 2026. 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Posted online on June 16, 2026, published in Treasure Coast. John Mahone Kellogg, Jr. John Mahone Kellogg Jr., known to all as Jack, beloved husband, father, and grandfather, passed away peacefully at home on June 5, 2026, at the age of 96. Born in Philadelphia, Pennsylvania, Jack faced profound loss early in life. His mother, Isabel, passed away when he was just 10, and his father, John Sr., when he was 13. The resilience he forged in those formative years shaped the quiet strength that would define him throughout his life. Jack was a graduate of Germantown Friends School and Ryder College. He answered his country's call during the Korean War, earning his commission through Officer Candidate School and serving honorably as a second lieutenant in the United States Army. After his service, he returned home and built a life grounded in love, loyalty, friendship, and purpose. In 1955, he married Ann Lee Willett, and together they raised their family in Ambler and Spring House, Pennsylvania. This past year, Jack and Ann celebrated their 70th wedding anniversary. Jack enjoyed a distinguished career in banking at Provident National Bank, where he worked until his retirement in 1992, a tenure marked by the same steadiness and integrity that characterized everything he did. Beyond his professional life, Jack was a devoted presence in his community in every sense. He served as president of the Rotary Club, giving his time and leadership to causes larger than himself. And for those who knew him at the Maple Glen Tavern, he was simply the General, a title that spoke to his natural authority, his warmth, and the way he made everyone around him feel at ease. Sports were a constant thread throughout Jack's life. He quarterbacked the football team at Germantown Friends School, played basketball on his bank's team, and competed in volleyball at the Maple Glen Tavern. A lifelong Philadelphia Eagles fan, he held season tickets and never wavered in his loyalty to his team. He also had a quieter competitive streak. Jack did the daily crossword puzzle in pen. An avid tennis player and casual golfer, Jack found great joy in sport and competition well into his later years. For decades, Summers meant Nantucket. The island held a special place in his heart. As an active member of the Nantucket Yacht Club, Jack's devotion to tennis left a lasting mark on the club and its community. He was a two-time recipient of the House Service Bowl, awarded to the person who has done the most for tennis, and received both the Good Sport Award given to the player who is consistently a good sport, never complains, and is always fun to be with, and the Duncan Terry Sutphen Memorial Trophy for men's tennis sportsmanship and love of the game. Perhaps the most enduring tribute came when the Nantucket Yacht Club established the Jack Kellogg Society, honoring active tennis players over the age of 80. Jack himself played until the age of 94, a testament to his passion, his grit, and his unshakable love of the game. In 2005, he and Ann made their home in Vero Beach, Florida, where he spent his final years. Jack is survived by his wife, Ann Willett Kellogg, his three children, John, Sandy, and Dan, and his wife Patty, and seven grandchildren, Sam, Jim, Matthew, Mark, Julie, Alice, and Elizabeth. He was preceded in death by his parents, Isabel and John Mahone Kellogg Sr. Jack Kellogg lived 96 years with grace, grit, and genuine warmth. He will be deeply missed by all who had the privilege of knowing him. In lieu of flowers, donations may be sent to the Sheriff's Youth Ranch Barbecue, 4055 41st Avenue, Vero Beach, Florida, 32960. Posted online on June 9, 2026, published in Treasure Coast. Kathleen F. Henderson, 85, passed away June 4, 2026. 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Maria Josefina Ibarra Trujillo, 82, passed away June 8, 2026. 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Mary Lou DeSensi, 90, passed away June 3, 2026. 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Michael Uber, 60, passed away June 16, 2026. 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Posted online on June 12, 2026, published in Treasure Coast. Richard L. Sanfratello, 83, passed away June 9, 2026. 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Posted online on June 12, 2026, published in Treasure Coast. Richard Libby Sanfratello. Richard Libby Sanfratello, 83, of Jensen Beach, Florida, passed away on June 9, 2026 at Boca Raton Regional Hospital in Florida. Born on October 12, 1942, in Batavia, New York, he was the son of the late Thomas and Lucille Sanfratello. Richard was a graduate of Batavia High School. He went on to serve in the United States Air Force, where he trained in TOOL and AMP, DI. Following his military service, Richard worked in the TOOL and AMP, DI business until moving to Florida. After relocating, he built a long and successful career in real estate, working as a licensed real estate agent for more than 35 years. Richard cherished his family above all else. Although he made his home in Florida, Batavia, New York, remained close to his heart throughout his life. He looked forward to visits back home to reconnect with family and friends and to enjoy his favorite local foods. He is survived by his children, Nancy Doherty, Mark, of Stafford, New York, Tracy Radka, Sean, of Batavia, New York, Mary Beth Sanfratello of Jensen Beach, Florida, Rick Sanfratello of Jensen Beach, Florida, and John Sanfratello, Kelly, of North Chile, New York, and blessed with 16 grandchildren, 4 great-grandchildren, as well as many nieces and nephews whom he loved. He was predeceased by his brothers, David and Anthony Sanfratello. A celebration of life will be held at a later date at the convenience of the family. In lieu of flowers, memorial contributions may be made to the Wilmot Cancer Center in support of AML leukemia research and treatment. Posted online on June 14, 2026, published in Treasure Coast, Robert Austin Burson. Robert Austin Burson of Port St. Lucie, Florida, passed away peacefully on June 6, 2026, at Hospice of the Treasure Coast. Bob, as he was known by most, except the littles in his family who called him Bobby or OPA Bob, was a kind and gentle soul, a loving husband, a sentimental brother, uncle, and cousin, and a good friend to many, a true Southern gentleman. Bob was born in 1951 in Fort Myers, Florida, to Paul and Noma Burson. He was the youngest in a family 6, and older sisters, Davine, Paula, and Cheryl frequently, and affectionately, of course, referred to him as the Little Prince. Bob was a true Florida boy, thriving in the Boy Scout campground surrounding Lee County, with his father as the scout master of F.T. Myers Troop 18. Together they both remained active in scouting throughout their lifetimes. Bob often credited scouting with teaching him many of the life principles: loyalty, helpfulness, respect for others, and trustworthiness, he used in his everyday life. Always an avid Gator fan, Bob earned his BSBA with honors from the University of Florida in 1973, and his Juris Doctorate from UF's Holland Law Center in 1976. Bob was sworn into the Florida Bar in 1976 and just received the Florida Bar's 50 Years of Practice Award in June of 2026. Bob moved to Stewart in December of 1976 and was a partner in the Palm Beach County firm of Cromwell & Remsen, operating its Stewart office until 1982, when he opened his private practice in real estate law, estate planning and probate, and corporate and banking law, where he practiced until his passing. Bob was a board-certified real estate attorney with an AV rating for 32 years and was a member of the American Bar Association, the Martin County Bar Association, a charter member of the Real Property Council of Martin County, chairman and member of the Florida Bar Grievance Committee in the early 2000s, and a trustee of Attorney's Title Insurance Fund. While the law was his profession, Bob's true enthusiasm was saved for his community involvement, especially with the Kiwanis Club of Stewart, which he joined in 1979, serving as a board member, secretary, and as its president in 1985-86, lieutenant governor, state chairman for Kiwanis International Special Olympics, and founding sponsor of Action Club of Martin County for special needs adults. His favorite projects were Kiwanis Youth Park, Special Olympics, Saturdays with Santa, and most of all, pancakes and reading in the park. And he could always be found with his camera at any Kiwanis function, meeting, or event. In addition, Bob was a charter member and director, president, secretary, and board member for over 20 years of the Lyric Theater in Stewart. He was the clerk of session for the First Presbyterian Church of Port St. Lucie and charter director and president of Keep Martin Beautiful in the late 1990s. In his spare time, Bob was an active amateur photographer, and he assembled a large collection of old photography and video equipment over the last 50 years, which will be donated to a museum for future generations to enjoy. Of course, as an avid, or rabid, Gator fan, whether it was football, basketball, gymnastics, or swimming, Bob wore his UF Gator orange and blue proudly, and he was proudest of his big Gator blue truck, which he drove daily since 2006. Bob is survived by his high school sweetheart and wife of 52 years, Joe, 2 sisters, Paula, Greg, Robertson, and Cheryl, Michael, Field, his sister-in-law, Monique McCall, without whom the last few months would have been impossible in the operation of his office, his brother-in-law, Matt McCall, who was a constant source of support these past 6 months, his sisters-in-law Yvonne Rohaly and Pamela, Doug, wedding, many nieces, nephews, and cousins, a special mention to all the littles as he called them, who sent him handmade cards and drawings to keep him going this past year, Gemma Rose Nolan, Maverick Nolan, and Spencer Shelton, Emmett Shelton, Jasper Shelton, and Dexter Shelton, and to Morgan, McCall, Nolan, Matthew McCall, and Tanya, wedding, Shelton, the three now fully grown nieces and nephew who were so much a part of his everyday life, as they grew up in his day-to-day world and listened to his educational opportunities because they were his special children. The family would also like to extend a very special thank you to Dr. Cheryl Jordan of Stewart for her unwavering and loving care, and hours of dedication to Bob during his valiant battle with cancer. Bob loved his family, he loved his profession, he loved scouting, Kiwanis, photography, and his community. A memorial service will be held at Promenade on the River located at 2240 SE Veterans Memorial Parkway in Port St. Lucie, Florida, on Friday, July 17, 2026, at 10 a.m. In lieu of flowers, memorial donations may be made to the Kiwanis Club of Stewart Foundation, in memory of Bob Burson, P.O. Box 532 Stewart, Florida, 34995, to support a local community project in Bob's name, or to Hospice of the Treasure Coast. Posted online on June 12, 2026, published in Treasure Coast. Roberta Lynn London. Roberta Lynn London, 90, of Palm City, Florida, passed away on February 26, 2026. Known by many as Bobby, Roberta was born in Brooklyn, New York on February 6, 1936, to Morris and Dora Ratson. She grew up in Brooklyn and Queens, New York, graduating from Forest Hills High School and Queens College, where she majored in psychology. She married her former husband, the late Lawrence London, in 1956, and they raised three children in Westbury and Great Neck, New York, before he passed away in 1987. While in Westbury, Roberta was deeply involved in the community, local education, and local politics. She began making films with Westbury teenagers as part of the Narcotics Education Workshop, NEW, in the 70s, and later produced several educational films about suburban life, education, and parent-child and husband-wife relationships that would be distributed to colleges and universities. In Great Neck, she would go on to develop and produce a 10-part television series called The Sporting Life that went behind the scenes in the lives of such athletes as jockey Angel Cordero, tennis star Martina Navratilova, football lineman George Stark, and pitcher Jim Catfish Hunter. Narrated by pitcher-turned-broadcaster Jim Palmer, the series aired on public television in 1985. In the years that followed, Roberta ventured into a new life in New York City, then Westchester County, and finally, in Palm City, Florida, with her partner, collaborator, and husband, Don Blauvelt. During that time, she would cook magnificent meals in several unique and fabulous New York City apartments, ride a Harley-Davidson, learn to fly fish and shoot skeet, and continue to pursue a lifelong passion for film and video. Don introduced her to the Apple Lisa personal computer, and she was forever hooked. In Florida, Roberta spent many years working for the Heart and Family Health Institute of Port St. Lucie as the Director of Marketing, Director of Medical Imaging, and member of the leadership team. She cherished her roles at HFHI and loved being part of the local medical community. Roberta never strayed far from the camera, though, and in her later years she became an avid and award-winning floral and wildlife photographer. Her work celebrated the beauty, uniqueness, humor, joy, and peace to be found in nature, and she thrilled in sharing her art with others. Roberta is survived by her husband, Donald P. Blauvelt of Palm City, Florida, her children, and their spouses, Joshua and Madeline London of Huntington Bay, New York, Jenny and Walter Adamy of Melbourne, Florida, and Matthew and Nancy London of Dix Hills, New York. She is also survived by her grandchildren, Joey London, Wally Adamy, and Tyler, Alexa, and Lily London, as well as her sister, Marlene Wertheimer, and a host of nieces and nephews. A memorial gathering celebrating Roberta's life will be held on Saturday, June 13, 2026, at 1:30 p.m., followed by a service at 2:30 p.m. at the Forest Hills Memorial Park and Palm City Chapel, 2001 Southwest Murphy Road, Palm City, Florida, 34990. To share stories or send condolences, please visit www.foresthillspalmcityflorida.com. Posted online on June 5, 2026. Published in Treasure Coast. Rosemary Bendekovitz Wilson. Rosemary Bendekovitz Wilson passed away on Monday, June 1, 2026, at the age of 89. She lived independently in her home until the end, and passed away, as well as anyone can, in her own home, in her own bed, during the night. Rosemary was born in 1936 in Allentown, PA, to immigrant parents. In the 1950s and 1960s she modeled in New York City and in Europe, and later was a successful real estate agent in Florida. She married Albert T. Wilson III and had two children, Teddy and Alicia. Rosemary was passionate about conservative politics, the right to life, the arts, gardening, her pets and her children. She was a conservative firebrand and did not mince words, if you know, you know. Rosemary is survived by her children, Ted Wilson, Maria D. Wilson, of Fuquay Arena NC, and Alicia Bosher, J. Bosher, of Vero Beach FL, three grandchildren, Christina Bosher in Campo, John, Aaron Bosher, and Tristan Wilson, as well as two brothers, Joe and John Bendekovitz. Rosemary chose cremation and asked that no formal service be held for her, therefore services will be private. A mass intention at St. Helens Catholic Church will be offered on Sunday, July 19, at the 8:45 a.m. service. Given her love for her pets throughout her life, donations to the Humane Society of Vero Beach and Indian River County, https://hsvb.org, would be welcome. The family will host a memorial gathering to be announced at a later date. Otherwise, we would suggest that her friends offer up a heartfelt prayer, and that those other than her friends find a bit of forgiveness in their hearts. We expect that Rosemary will shortly be assisting St. Peter at the gates, raising funds for heaven and checking the conservative bona fides for all those seeking entrance. Posted online on June 6, 2026. Published in Treasure Coast. Russell W. Hogan, 81, passed away June 8, 2026. 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Published in Treasure Coast. Tamara Narodetsky, 94, passed away June 4, 2026. 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Posted online on June 5, 2026. 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Indian River Online. Florida man dying as Mark Cuban, Brian Mast, urge cancer drug release. A Port St. Lucie man with pancreatic cancer is battling a drug manufacturer and its distributor to receive treatment, despite support from his oncologist, a Florida congressman, and the U.S. Food and AMP, Drug Administration. Russell Reed, 64, had exhausted every option for his stage 4 cancer before learning he qualified for a new drug currently in phase 3 clinical trials. Derek Sunrazov was shown to have landscape-changing results in extending life expectancy, according to the American Society of Clinical Oncology. The FDA on May 1 announced it was safe to proceed with an expanded access program that allows patients like Reed to take experimental treatments outside of clinical trials. However, the drug's manufacturer, California-based Revolution Medicines, has not released the medicine. Reed, his oncologist, and similar patients across the country have been left in the dark. That announcement was weeks ago, and every day counts, Reed said. The drug needs to get into people's hands to work. In August 2024, Reed was driving on Southeast Bridge Road in Hope Sound on his way to a job interview when he got the call. His doctors found a mass on the head of his pancreas. It was cancer. I gave myself a 30-second pity party, then I was like, the fight is on, Reed said. I even went to that job interview. His wife, Marnie, 58, was less matter of fact. I think I woke up a whole 3-mile radius crying, she said. Pancreatic cancer is one of the deadliest as it is usually caught late. The average 5-year survival rate is less than 15%. The Reeds knew the disease well. Marnie's father died of pancreatic cancer in 2008 when he was the same age as Reed, and the couple since has devoted their free time toward advocacy. One thing they did was organize fundraisers, including one that raised $40,000 in donations for pancreatic cancer research. I knew it was going to be a hell of a fight because of what we went through with Marnie's father, Reed said. Upon Reed's diagnosis, they contacted these organizations. They were referred to Memorial Cancer Institute in Hollywood, which accepted them immediately. Reed's bid for more time has entailed various surgeries, 9 rounds of chemotherapy, radiation therapy, and some new treatments recently approved by the FDA. One was histotripsy, a non-invasive ultrasound procedure that liquefies tumors. For a moment in August 2025, it appeared the treatments had worked. Then late last year, Reed learned the cancer had metastasized to his liver. As a last resort, Reed's oncologist told him he was a perfect candidate for Daraxonrasib. The drug functions by gluing to and deactivating overactive RAS proteins, blocking the signals that cause tumors to grow. RAS is an abbreviation for rat sarcoma, which is the most common mutated gene in human cancer. Marnie said she called Revolution Medicines in December to ask if her husband could be placed on a clinical trial, but she was told they don't do compassionate use. After the FDA and manufacturer announced the drug's availability through the expanded access program 5 months later, the couple was told there were delays due to distribution issues. Since that phone call, the company has not answered their calls, instead requiring them to go through their oncologist, Marnie said. On June 16, Reed's oncologist got through to the company, which told him the issues lay with BioNTech, a global drug distributor that focuses on experimental and unapproved drugs. BioNTech and Revolution Medicines did not respond to TC Palm's requests for comment. All the while, they are wasting Reed's precious days. Marnie and her sister began making regular social media posts about Reed's fight for treatment. Some videos show Marnie explaining her husband's progress. Others show them walking for the PanCAN Purple Stride to fundraise for research. One TikTok post gathered about 10,000 views. Eventually, they captured the attention of entrepreneur and former Shark Tank cast member Mark Cuban, whose team is trying to help them find connections higher up. They also contacted U.S. Representative Brian Mast, R. Fort Pierce, whose staff said they would try to assist. Days later, on June 12, the FDA called Reed to help him apply for early access. I hope he gets it, Mast told TC Palm. Getting them to call is easier than lawmaking. After Marnie's father died, the couple found a renewed sense of urgency to cherish each day, they said. Photos of them smiling in front of the world's wonders line their home's walls, Machu Picchu, the pyramids of Giza, the Roman Colosseum. Reed doesn't want to miss anything, but there are some milestones he wishes to live for. The couple plan to celebrate their retirement during a trip to Central Europe in October. What's more, he wants to be present for Marnie's 60th birthday in November 2027. And if he had his way, he would live to see the Miami Dolphins play in the Super Bowl. But what matters most is seeing his 3 children, ages 34 to 37, succeed and grow, he said. I'm aware the drug is no cure, but I'm not ready, he said. There's so much I want to do. Even if he was given only a few more days, their labors would be worth it, he said. Documenting their struggle on social media, they hope, may help others avoid a similar fate. We do it not only to help me, but to help someone else in the same boat, Reed said. If we can help someone else get this drug in their hands, that's why we're doing this. Jack Lemnus is a TC Palm Enterprise reporter. Contact him at jack.lemnus@tcpalm.com, 772-409-1345, or follow him on X at Jack Lemnis. Sports Online All Area Team, see Treasure Coast's best in girls track and field. Welcome to the home stretch of the 2025 TC Palm Spring All Area Award season. As we've reached the second to the last sport to be recognized, it's time for the top girls track and field athletes to be honored, highlighted by a repeat state champion that hails from Vero Beach. Chicago White Sox at Detroit Tigers odds, picks and predictions. The Chicago White Sox, 39-34, and Detroit Tigers, 30-44, play the first game of a three-game AL Central Series Friday in Detroit, Michigan. First pitch from Comerica Park is scheduled for 6:40 p.m. Eastern Time. Let's analyze MLB odds around the White Sox versus Tigers odds and make our expert MLB picks and predictions for the best bets. Season Series, White Sox lead 3-0. The White Sox avoided a sweep in New York Thursday, knocking off the New York Yankees 5-1 as a +142 underdog, as the under, 11.5, cashed comfortably. The Sox got a strong outing from SP Sean Burke, 7 1/3 IP, 1 ER/HR, 5 H, 1 BB, 8 K. Andrew Benintendi delivered the game's biggest swing with a pinch-hit grand slam, while 3B Colson Montgomery added his 20th home run. The Tigers dropped the rubber game of a series to the Houston Astros Wednesday, falling 4-2 as a slight home favorite, -110. The under, 8.5, cashed as Detroit's offense couldn't get much going outside of solo home runs from RF Carey Carpenter and SS Kevin McGonigal. SP Casey Mize, 4 2/3 IP, 3 E.
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2: 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Error on line 281 at column 54, invalid character, char 0x0 out of allowed range. Below is a rendering of the page up to the first error. Treasure Coast Newspapers, June 20, 2026. 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Obituaries, all. Agnes Michael, 88, passed away June 14, 2026. 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Harold Haskew. Harold Haskew, age 87, formerly of Fort Pierce, Florida, and Milford, MI, beloved husband, father, grandfather, great-grandfather, brother, friend, engineer, sports fan, storyteller, and lifelong adventurer, passed away in Chelsea, Michigan. Full obituary, https://www.mitchellfuneral.com/obituary/Harold-Haskew. Posted online on June 20, 2026. Published in Treasure Coast. Andrew Andy Brady. Andrew Andy Brady was one of those rare people who seemed woven into the fabric of Fort Pierce itself. To know Andy was to know a man who never met a stranger. He had a gift for making people feel welcome, whether they were lifelong residents, first-time visitors, veterans arriving at the Navy SEAL Museum, or friends gathering on North Beach to watch the waves roll in. His smile was easy, his stories were endless, and his love for the community he called home was unmistakable. For many years, Andy served as an ambassador for the National Navy UDT Seal Museum, where he became one of the most familiar and beloved faces associated with the institution.

just a group of friends to Andy, they were family. Andy loved Fort Pierce deeply. He knew its history, celebrated its people, and believed in its future. His place among the city's cherished characters was cemented when he was featured in Legendary Locals, a fitting recognition for someone who had become a legend in his own right. He leaves behind his wife, Linda Ergel Brady, sister-in-law, Kathy Ergel Pyle, niece, Kat Restrepo, and great-niece, Mia Ivanovich, along with countless friends whose lives were enriched by his kindness, humor, loyalty, and generosity of spirit. The measure of a life is not found in titles or accomplishments alone, but in the people who remember you when you're gone. By that measure, Andy lived an extraordinary life. His stories will continue to be told on North Beach, in the halls of the museum, and throughout the community he loved so much. Fort Pierce feels a little quieter without Andy Brady. But his legacy lives on in every friendship he made, every life he touched, and every person fortunate enough to call him a friend. Fair winds and following seas, Andy. We'll see you down the beach. In lieu of flowers, donations in Andrew's memory may be made to Best Friend Animal Sanctuary at www.bestfriends.org or the National Navy UDT Seal Museum, 3300 N Highway A1A, Fort Pierce, Florida, 34949. Services: a paddle out will be held on Saturday, June 20, 2026 at 10 a.m. at the Second Boardwalk on North Jetty, Fort Pierce. A memorial service will be held on Monday, June 22, 2026 at 10 a.m. at the Navy SEAL Museum, 3300 North A1A, Fort Pierce, Florida, 34949. Posted online on June 17, 2026, published in Treasure Coast. Charles Whitten, 84, passed away June 6, 2026. Arrangements provided by All County Funeral Home and AMP, Crematory, Stewart. Posted online on June 7, 2026, published in Treasure Coast. Elizabeth Brown McCullough, Elizabeth B. McCullough, 67, a prolific poet, songwriter, and musician, passed away on Saturday, May 30 in New York City. Third daughter of longtime residents of Vero Beach, Bruce and Jean McCullough, she was a student of the public school system. She was on the tennis team at Vero Beach High School and skipped her senior year to attend the University of the South, in Sewanee, Tennessee. In addition to her BA in psychology, she later received her MFA from the School of Visual Arts, in NYC. Out of college, she moved to Boston and began to photograph the world around her, while she worked at the Children's Museum. Later based in Athens, GA, she was active in the vibrant music scene, and her portraits of musicians such as Michael Stipe of Ram, were published in Spin and Cream. She moved to NYC to earn her MFA from the School of Visual Arts. Always a poet, she turned the lens towards her own life experiences and began writing music. Her band, Alpha Cat, released 4 CDs, the latest, Venus Smile, released in 2024. She lived in the NYC area for her remaining years. She is survived by her 3 sisters, Olivia B. McCullough, Melissa McCullough, and Margaret Russell, and her nephews and nieces, Nathan Levin Aspenson, Zara Aspenson, Olivia Russell, and Robert Vance Russell. The family asks that you might remember her through a donation to the Bidawi Pet Adoption Center, 152 West 24th Street, New York, New York, 10011. Posted online on June 12, 2026, published in Treasure Coast. Gertrude Brown Chitty Terry. Gertrude Brown Chitty Terry was known for her intelligence, humor, sharp memory, warmth, and gift for storytelling. Born on April 15, 1929, in Jacksonville, Florida, she died on June 4, 2026 at age 97, in Vero Beach, Florida. Gertrude was the youngest of 6 children, 3 sisters, and 2 brothers, all of whom predeceased her, including her dear mother, when she was only 1 year of age. Raised in Jacksonville, she attended West Riverside Elementary School, John Gorey Jr. High, and Robert E. Lee High, now Riverside High School. She met the love of her life, Jack Terry, a third-year medical student at Tulane University, during her first year at Sophie Newcomb College of Tulane University.
On December

0: 28, 1948, Gertrude married Jack. The early years of their marriage involved constant moves as Jack completed medical school with internships, residency, fellowship training, and a two-year tour as a surgeon in the Air Force during the Korean War. During 7 years and eight moves, they lived in New Orleans, Chicago, Biloxi, Houston, and other locations while welcoming three children into the family. In 1956, Gertrude returned to her hometown of Jacksonville, where Jack established his surgical practice. Finally able to put down roots and be near two of her sisters, the family was completed with the birth of their fourth child. She taught Sunday school, sang in the choir and chaired numerous committees at St. John's Presbyterian Church. As a member of the Junior League, she served as placement chairman, recording secretary, and co-chaired membership and choral committees. After Jack promised it would be their final move, the Terry family moved to Vero Beach in 1966 with three teenagers, a two-year-old and a St. Bernard. They chose Vero Beach, where the tropics begin, for its small oceanside community, the need for another surgeon, year-round golf and sunshine. At 45 years of age, Gertrude went back to school with dear friend, Jane Robinson, earning a nursing degree with honors. She had visions of medical mission trips with Jack in retirement. So began a lifelong career of medical advice for family and friends. One of eight founders, along with Ann Hamner, of the Adult Literacy Service, Literacy Services of Indian River County, Gertrude segued volunteering in literacy to a passion for literature. After attending a memoir writing workshop with daughter Charlotte, the two of them started the Sandfly Scribblers in 2009, who met every week in her home. Her home, known as the Sandfly Shuffle Inn, became the center of family life for the remainder of her years. A hub of hospitality, graciousness, and family gatherings, Gertrude herself described it as loving the revolving door. After being raised the baby of a large family without a mother, she became the matriarch of the Chitty Chick clan and adored the role. Gertrude leaves behind a loving family, generations of descendants, and countless friends who benefited from her warmth, wisdom, humor, and unwavering devotion. Her life spanned nearly a century extraordinary of change, yet she remained deeply rooted in the values of family, friendship, faith, and service that defined her character. Gertrude will be greatly missed and fondly remembered by all who knew and loved her. Gertrude Brown Chitty Terry was predeceased by her parents Arthur Benjamin Chitty and Hazel Talitha Brown Chitty, husband John Jack Heaney Terry, M.D. She was survived by her children John H. Terry, Jr., Charlotte N. Terry, John, Gretchen Terry Hibbard, Scott, Cooper L. Terry M.D., Ginny, by her grandchildren Stephanie S. Mon, Scott, John Christian Willis Terry, Emily, Hannah Elizabeth Terry, K.J., Bridie Palmer Butel Cobbs, Ryan, John Collingwood Butel, Rawson, Tyrell Henry Hibbard, Mary, Cooper Whitney Hibbard, Ashley, Virginia Hawthorne Terry, Edward Cooper Terry, Scout, Annabelle Louise Terry, by her great-grandchildren Cape Mon, Kwong, Justin, Cooper Monzelaya, Jose, Cassie McKee Mon, Lily B. 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In lieu of flowers, the family requests donations be made to the Hospice House of Vero or the Literacy Services of Indian River County. Services will be announced at a later date. Arrangements are under the direction of Cox Gifford C. Wynn's Funeral Home. 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John Edward Chapman, 68, passed away June 12, 2026. 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Posted online on June 16, 2026, published in Treasure Coast. John Mahone Kellogg, Jr. John Mahone Kellogg, Jr., known to all as Jack. Beloved husband, father, and grandfather, passed away peacefully at home on June 5, 2026, at the age of 96. Born in Philadelphia, Pennsylvania, Jack faced profound loss early in life. His mother, Isabel, passed away when he was just 10, and his father, John Sr., when he was 13. The resilience he forged in those formative years shaped the quiet strength that would define him throughout his life. Jack was a graduate of Germantown Friends School and Rider College. He answered his country's call during the Korean War, earning his commission through Officer Candidate School and serving honorably as a second lieutenant in the United States Army. After his service, he returned home and built a life grounded in love, loyalty, friendship, and purpose. In 1955, he married Ann Lee Willett, and together they raised their family in Ambler and Spring House, Pennsylvania. This past year, Jack and Ann celebrated their 70th wedding anniversary. Jack enjoyed a distinguished career in banking at Provident National Bank, where he worked until his retirement in 1992. A tenure marked by the same steadiness and integrity that characterized everything he did. Beyond his professional life, Jack was a devoted presence in his community in every sense. He served as president of the Rotary Club, giving his time and leadership to causes larger than himself. And for those who knew him at the Maple Glen Tavern, he was simply, the General. A title that spoke to his natural authority, his warmth, and the way he made everyone around him feel at ease. Sports were a constant thread throughout Jack's life. He quarterbacked the football team at Germantown Friends School, played basketball on his bank's team, and competed in volleyball at the Maple Glen Tavern. A lifelong Philadelphia Eagles fan, he held season tickets and never wavered in his loyalty to his team. He also had a quieter competitive streak. Jack did the daily crossword puzzle in pen. An avid tennis player and casual golfer, Jack found great joy in sport and competition well into his later years. For decades, summers meant Nantucket. The island held a special place in his heart. As an active member of the Nantucket Yacht Club, Jack's devotion to tennis left a lasting mark on the club and its community. He was a two-time recipient of the House Service Bowl, awarded to the person who has done the most for tennis, and received both the Good Sport Award. Given to the player who is consistently a good sport, never complains, and is always fun to be with. And the Duncan, Terry, Sutphen Memorial Trophy for men's tennis sportsmanship and love of the game. Perhaps the most enduring tribute came when the Nantucket Yacht Club established the Jack Kellogg Society, honoring active tennis players over the age of 80. Jack himself played until the age of 94. A testament to his passion, his grit, and his unshakable love of the game. In 2005, he and Ann made their home in Vero Beach, Florida, where he spent his final years. Jack is survived by his wife, Ann Willett Kellogg, his three children, John, Sandy, and Dan, and his wife Patty, and seven grandchildren, Sam, Jim, Matthew, Mark, Julie, Alice, and Elizabeth. He was preceded in death by his parents, Isabel and John Mahone Kellogg Sr. Jack Kellogg lived 96 years with grace, grit, and genuine warmth. He will be deeply missed by all who had the privilege of knowing him. In lieu of flowers, donations may be sent to the Sheriff's Youth Ranch Barbecue, 4055 41st Avenue, Vero Beach, Florida, 32960. 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Kathleen F. Henderson, 85, passed away June 4, 2026. 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Maria Josefina Ibarra Trujillo, 82, passed away June 8, 2026. 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Michael Uber, 60, passed away June 16, 2026. 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Published in Treasure Coast. Richard L. Sanfratello, 83, passed away June 9, 2026. 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Published in Treasure Coast. Richard Libby Sanfratello. Richard Libby Sanfratello, 83, of Jensen Beach, Florida, passed away on June 9, 2026 at Boca Raton Regional Hospital in Florida. Born on October 12, 1942, in Batavia, New York, he was the son of the late Thomas and Lucille Sanfratello. Richard was a graduate of Batavia High School. He went on to serve in the United States Air Force, where he trained in TOOL and AMP, DI. Following his military service, Richard worked in the TOOL and AMP, DI business until moving to Florida. After relocating, he built a long and successful career in real estate, working as a licensed real estate agent for more than 35 years. Richard cherished his family above all else. Although he made his home in Florida, Batavia, New York, remained close to his heart throughout his life. He looked forward to visits back home to reconnect with family and friends and to enjoy his favorite local foods. He is survived by his children, Nancy Doherty, Mark, of Stafford, New York, Tracy Radka, Sean, of Batavia, New York, Mary Beth Sanfratello of Jensen Beach, Florida, Rick Sanfratello of Jensen Beach, Florida, and John Sanfratello, Kelly, of North Chile, New York, and blessed with 16 grandchildren, 4 great-grandchildren, as well as many nieces and nephews whom he loved. He was predeceased by his brothers, David and Anthony Sanfratello. A celebration of life will be held at a later date at the convenience of the family. In lieu of flowers, memorial contributions may be made to the Wilmot Cancer Center in support of AML leukemia research and treatment. Posted online on June 14, 2026. Published in Treasure Coast. Robert Austin Burson. Robert Austin Burson of Port St. Lucie, Florida, passed away peacefully on June 6, 2026, at Hospice of the Treasure Coast. Bob, as he was known by most, except the littles in his family who called him Bobby or OPA Bob, was a kind and gentle soul, a loving husband, a sentimental brother, uncle, and cousin, and a good friend to many, a true Southern gentleman. Bob was born in 1951 in Fort Myers, Florida, to Paul and Noma Burson. He was the youngest in a family of 6, and older sisters, Davine, Paula, and Cheryl frequently, and affectionately, of course, referred to him as the Little Prince. Bob was a true Florida boy, thriving in the Boy Scout campground surrounding Lee County, with his father as the scout master of F.T. Myers Troop 18. Together they both remained active in scouting throughout their lifetimes. Bob often credited scouting with teaching him many of the life principles: loyalty, helpfulness, respect for others, and trustworthiness, he used in his everyday life. Always an avid Gator fan, Bob earned his BSBA with honors from the University of Florida in 1973, and his Juris Doctorate from UF's Holland Law Center in 1976. Bob was sworn into the Florida Bar in 1976 and just received the Florida Bar's 50 Years of Practice Award in June of 2026. Bob moved to Stewart in December of 1976 and was a partner in the Palm Beach County firm of Cromwell & Remsen, operating its Stewart office until 1982, when he opened his private practice in real estate law, estate planning and probate, and corporate and banking law, where he practiced until his passing. Bob was a board-certified real estate attorney with an AV rating for 32 years and was a member of the American Bar Association, the Martin County Bar Association, a charter member of the Real Property Council of Martin County, chairman and member of the Florida Bar Grievance Committee in the early 2000s and a trustee of Attorney's Title Insurance Fund. While the law was his profession, Bob's true enthusiasm was saved for his community involvement, especially with the Kiwanis Club of Stewart, which he joined in 1979, serving as a board member, secretary, and as its president in 1985-86, lieutenant governor, state chairman for Kiwanis International Special Olympics, and founding sponsor of Action Club of Martin County for special needs adults. His favorite projects were Kiwanis Youth Park, Special Olympics, Saturdays with Santa, and most of all, pancakes and reading in the park. And he could always be found with his camera at any Kiwanis function, meeting, or event. In addition, Bob was a charter member and director, president, secretary, and board member for over 20 years of the Lyric Theater in Stewart. He was the clerk of session for the First Presbyterian Church of Port St. Lucie and charter director and president of Keep Martin Beautiful in the late 1990s. In his spare time, Bob was an active amateur photographer and he assembled a large collection of old photography and video equipment over the last 50 years, which will be donated to a museum for future generations to enjoy. Of course, as an avid, or rabid, Gator fan, whether it was football, basketball, gymnastics, or swimming, Bob wore his UF Gator orange and blue proudly, and he was proudest of his big Gator blue truck, which he drove daily since 2006. Bob is survived by his high school sweetheart and wife of 52 years, Jo, two sisters, Paula, Greg, Robertson, and Cheryl, Michael, Field, his sister-in-law, Monique McCall, without whom the last few months would have been impossible in the operation of his office, his brother-in-law, Matt McCall, who was a constant source of support these past 6 months, his sisters-in-law Yvonne Rohaley and Pamela, Doug, wedding, many nieces, nephews, and cousins, a special mention to all the littles, as he called them, who sent him handmade cards and drawings to keep him going this past year, Gemma Rose Nolan, Maverick Nolan, and Spencer Shelton, Emmett Shelton, Jasper Shelton, and Dexter Shelton, and to Morgan, McCall, Nolan, Matthew McCall, and Tanya, wedding, Shelton, the three now fully grown nieces and nephew who were so much a part of his everyday life, as they grew up in his day-to-day world and listened to his educational opportunities, because they were his special children. The family would also like to extend a very special thank you to Dr. Cheryl Jordan of Stewart for her unwavering and loving care, and hours of dedication to Bob during his valiant battle with cancer. Bob loved his family. He loved his profession, he loved scouting, Kiwanis, photography, and his community. A memorial service will be held at Promenade on the River located at 2240 SE Veteran, S Memorial Parkway in Port St. Lucie, Florida, on Friday, July 17, 2026, at 10 a.m. In lieu of flowers, memorial donations may be made to the Kiwanis Club of Stewart Foundation, in memory of Bob Burson, P.O. Box 532 Stewart, Florida, 34995, to support a local community project in Bob's name, or to Hospice of the Treasure Coast. Posted online on June 12, 2026, published in Treasure Coast. Roberta Lynn London. Roberta Lynn London, 90, of Palm City, Florida, passed away on February 26, 2026. Known by many as Bobby, Roberta was born in Brooklyn, New York on February 6, 1936, to Morris and Dora Ratson. She grew up in Brooklyn and Queens, New York, graduating from Forest Hills High School and Queens College, where she majored in psychology. She married her former husband, the late Lawrence London, in 1956, and they raised three children in Westbury and Great Neck, New York, before he passed away in 1987. While in Westbury, Roberta was deeply involved in the community, local education, and local politics. She began making films with Westbury teenagers as part of the Narcotics Education Workshop, NEW, in the 70s, and later produced several educational films about suburban life, education, and parent-child and husband-wife relationships that would be distributed to colleges and universities. In Great Neck, she would go on to develop and produce a 10-part television series called The Sporting Life that went behind the scenes in the lives of such athletes as jockey Angel Cordero, tennis star Martina Navratilova, football lineman George Stark, and pitcher Jim Catfish Hunter. Narrated by pitcher-turned-broadcaster Jim Palmer, the series aired on public television in 1985. In the years that followed, Roberta ventured into a new life in New York City, then Westchester County, and finally, in Palm City, Florida, with her partner, collaborator, and husband, Don Blauvelt. During that time, she would cook magnificent meals in several unique and fabulous New York City apartments, ride a Harley Davidson, learn to fly fish and shoot skeet, and continue to pursue a lifelong passion for film and video. Don introduced her to the Apple Lisa personal computer, and she was forever hooked. In Florida, Roberta spent many years working for the Heart and Family Health Institute of Port St. Lucie as the director of marketing, director of medical imaging, and member of the leadership team. She cherished her roles at HFHI and loved being part of the local medical community. Roberta never strayed far from the camera, though, and in her later years she became an avid and award-winning floral and wildlife photographer. Her work celebrated the beauty, uniqueness, humor, joy, and peace to be found in nature, and she thrilled in sharing her art with others. Roberta is survived by her husband, Donald P. Blauvelt of Palm City, Florida, her children, and their spouses, Joshua and Madeline London of Huntington Bay, New York, Jenny and Walter Adamy of Melbourne, Florida, and Matthew and Nancy London of Dix Hills, New York. She is also survived by her grandchildren, Joey London, Wally Adamy, and Tyler, Alexa, and Lily London, as well as her sister, Marlene Wertheimer, and a host of nieces and nephews. A memorial gathering celebrating Roberta's life will be held on Saturday, June 13, 2026, at 1:30 p.m., followed by a service at 2:30 p.m. at the Forest Hills Memorial Park and Palm City Chapel, 2001 Southwest Murphy Road, Palm City, Florida, 34990. To share stories or send condolences, please visit www.foresthillspalmcityflorida.com. Posted online on June 5, 2026, published in Treasure Coast. Rosemary Bendekovitz Wilson. Rosemary Bendekovitz Wilson passed away on Monday, June 1, 2026, at the age of 89. She lived independently in her home until the end, and passed away as well as anyone can, in her own home, in her own bed, during the night. Rosemary was born in 1936 in Allentown, PA, to immigrant parents. In the 1950s and 1960s she modeled in New York City and in Europe, and later was a successful real estate agent in Florida. She married Albert T. Wilson III and had two children, Teddy and Alicia. Rosemary was passionate about conservative politics, the right to life, the arts, gardening, her pets and her children. She was a conservative firebrand and did not mince words, if you know, you know. Rosemary is survived by her children, Ted Wilson, Maria D. Wilson, of Fuquay Arena NC, and Alicia Bosher, J. Bosher, of Vero Beach FL, three grandchildren, Christina Bosher in Campo, John, Aaron Bosher, and Tristan Wilson, as well as two brothers, Joe and John Bendekovitz. Rosemary chose cremation and asked that no formal service be held for her, therefore services will be private. A mass intention at St. Helen's Catholic Church will be offered on Sunday, July 19, at the 8:45 a.m. service. Given her love for her pets throughout her life, donations to the Humane Society of Vero Beach and Indian River County, https://hsvb.org, would be welcome. The family will host a memorial gathering to be announced at a later date. Otherwise, We would suggest that her friends offer up a heartfelt prayer, and that those other than her friends find a bit of forgiveness in their hearts. We expect that Rosemary will shortly be assisting St. Peter at the gates, raising funds for heaven and checking the conservative bona fides for all those seeking entrance. Posted online on June 6, 2026, published in Treasure Coast, Russell W. Hogan, 81, passed away June 8, 2026. Arrangements provided by All County Funeral Home and AMP, Crematory, Stuart, Florida. 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Arrangements provided by All County Funeral Home and AMP, Crematory, Stuart, Florida. Posted online on June 5, 2026, published in Treasure Coast, St. Lucie Online, New Florida. Dutch Brothers drive-through opening date, location, and updates. Dutch Brothers is expecting to opening a new drive-through coffee shop on the Treasure Coast soon. The chain started as a pushcart in Grants Pass, Oregon, and specializes in handcrafted coffee, energy drinks, teas, and cold brews. Here are 5 things you need to know about Dutch Brothers coming to the Treasure Coast. Olivia Franklin is TC Palm's trending reporter. You can contact her at olivia.franklin@tcpalm.com, 317-627-8048, or follow her on X at @live_5. Indian River Online. 11 Florida restaurants with buffalo chicken on the Treasure Coast. Buffalo Chicken, named after its birthplace in Buffalo, New York, is a beloved American food staple made with cooked chicken coated in a tangy, spicy sauce of cayenne pepper, hot sauce, and melted butter. While buffalo sauce got its fame from pairing spectacularly with chicken wings, its coveted deliciousness has spread to many other dishes, including dips, sandwiches, pizza, wraps, mac and cheese, and so many other creative, delectable menu items. Here are some restaurants that offer buffalo chicken, one in each Treasure Coast city where applicable, including some that are less obvious choices than your tried and true favorite. Chuck Bradford took over ownership of J.J. Manning's Irish Pub in 2025 and renamed it Aaron's Irish Pub. The restaurant was first opened in Chesser's Gap Plaza in 2011. Bradford also expanded with a second location in Fort Pierce in May. It offers a warm, rustic pub atmosphere with table and bar seating. The menu features a made-to-order buffalo chicken Philly cheesesteak with thin-sliced, chopped all-white chicken and American cheese served on a soft roll from the Philadelphia area. 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Third generation Giambanco, Raffaella, and her husband, Brett, currently own the Italian restaurant. 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Robert and Giuseppe Giambanco opened the Felsmere location in 1989. 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Anthony and Lisa Damiano originally opened Counter Culture in downtown Vero Beach. They then relocated to the food court in the Indian River Mall, then to the Boulevard Tennis and AMP, Paddle Club before calling Vero's Central Beach home. 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Pierce Cider owner John Noli opened the outdoor-only restaurant in 2024. Noli opened the Treasure Coast's first cidery in 2018 and previously owned JoJo's Raw Bar and Grill, both in Fort Pierce. It has a vibrant, island-inspired atmosphere with picnic tables, high tops, and a rustic bar surrounded by brightly painted fencing. It offers live music and daily events such as karaoke, bingo, and trivia. 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Gaetano and Laborio Trena, who grew up in their father's Palm Bay pizzerias, opened the Lakewood Park Tap House and Eatery in 2024. The restaurant reflects their passion for brews and their family's culinary legacy, fusing tradition and innovation in a friendly atmosphere. It offers high top, table and bar seating in an open, modern setting accentuated with rustic tap house decor. Guests order food from the bar before picking a table. It serves a range of foods, including crab cakes, a shrimp po' boy, pork ossobuco, and filet tip marsala over mashed potatoes. The menu features fried buffalo chicken egg rolls with ranch or blue cheese. Carlos and Ashley Vera opened Cafe 772 in 2021 as a catering business, eventually opening in gas stations in Port St. Lucie and Vero Beach in 2023. However, the two were closed to focus on sit-down restaurants. Their first sit-down restaurant opened in Port St. Lucie in 2024. They then expanded with a second restaurant in Fort Pierce and an express location on Gatlin Boulevard in Port St. Lucie. It serves innovative classic Latin street food favorites with a Peruvian flair, offering Mexican, Cuban and Caribbean style dishes in a casual, contemporary atmosphere. 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
0: 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Obituaries: All Agnes Michael, 88, passed away June 14, 2026. 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Published in Treasure Coast. Andrew Andy Brady. Andrew Andy Brady was one of those rare people who seemed woven into the fabric of Fort Pierce itself. To know Andy was to know a man who never met a stranger. He had a gift for making people feel welcome, whether they were lifelong residents, first-time visitors, veterans arriving at the Navy SEAL Museum, or friends gathering on North Beach to watch the waves roll in. His smile was easy, his stories were endless, and his love for the community he called home was unmistakable. For many years, Andy served as an ambassador for the National Navy UDT SEAL Museum, where he became one of the most familiar and beloved faces associated with the institution. He was passionate about the museum's mission, proud of the men whose stories it preserved, and dedicated to sharing that history with anyone willing to listen. Through his work, he touched countless lives and forged friendships that stretched far beyond Fort Pierce. He was a surfer at heart. He loved the ocean, the rhythm of the waves, and the special community that gathered along North Beach. Some of his happiest moments were spent among friends with sand on his feet, salt in the air, and a board nearby. The North Beach crowd wasn't just a group of friends to Andy, they were family. Andy loved Fort Pierce deeply. He knew its history, celebrated its people, and believed in its future. His place among the city's cherished characters was cemented when he was featured in Legendary Locals, a fitting recognition for someone who had become a legend in his own right. He leaves behind his wife, Linda Ergel Brady, sister-in-law, Kathy Ergel Pyle, niece, Kat Restrepo, and great-niece, Mia Ivanovich, along with countless friends whose lives were enriched by his kindness, humor, loyalty, and generosity of spirit. The measure of a life is not found in titles or accomplishments alone, but in the people who remember you when you're gone. By that measure, Andy lived an extraordinary life. His stories will continue to be told on North Beach, in the halls of the museum, and throughout the community he loved so much. Fort Pierce feels a little quieter without Andy Brady. But his legacy lives on in every friendship he made, every life he touched, and every person fortunate enough to call him a friend. Fair winds and following seas, Andy. We'll see you down the beach. In lieu of flowers, donations in Andrew's memory may be made to Best Friend Animal Sanctuary at www.bestfriends.org or the National Navy UDT Seal Museum, 3300 N Highway A1A, Fort Pierce, Florida, 34949. Services: a paddle out will be held on Saturday, June 20, 2026 at 10 a.m. at the Second Boardwalk on North Jetty, Fort Pierce. A memorial service will be held on Monday, June 22, 2026 at 10 a.m. at the Navy SEAL Museum, 3300 North A1A, Fort Pierce, Florida, 34949. Posted online on June 17, 2026, published in Treasure Coast. Charles Whitten, 84, passed away June 6, 2026. Arrangements provided by All County Funeral Home and AMP, Crematory, Stewart. Posted online on June 7, 2026, published in Treasure Coast. Elizabeth Brown McCullough, Elizabeth B. McCullough, 67, a prolific poet, songwriter, and musician, passed away on Saturday, May 30 in New York City. Third daughter of longtime residents of Vero Beach, Bruce and Jean McCullough, she was a student of the public school system. She was on the tennis team at Vero Beach High School and skipped her senior year to attend the University of the South, in Sewanee, Tennessee. In addition to her BA in psychology, she later received her MFA from the School of Visual Arts, in NYC. Out of college, she moved to Boston and began to photograph the world around her, while she worked at the Children's Museum. Later based in Athens, GA, she was active in the vibrant music scene, and her portraits of musicians such as Michael Stipe of Ram, were published in Spin and Cream. She moved to NYC to earn her MFA from the School of Visual Arts. Always a poet, she turned the lens towards her own life experiences and began writing music. Her band, Alpha Cat, released 4 CDs, the latest, Venus Smile, released in 2024. She lived in the NYC area for her remaining years. She is survived by her 3 sisters, Olivia B. McCullough, Melissa McCullough, and Margaret Russell, and her nephews and nieces, Nathan Levin Aspenson, Zara Aspenson, Olivia Russell, and Robert Vance Russell. The family asks that you might remember her through a donation to the Bidawi Pet Adoption Center, 152 West 24th Street, New York, New York, 10011. Posted online on June 12, 2026, published in Treasure Coast. Gertrude Brown Chitty Terry. Gertrude Brown Chitty Terry was known for her intelligence, humor, sharp memory, warmth, and gift for storytelling. Born on April 15, 1929, in Jacksonville, Florida. She died on June 4, 2026 at age 97 in Vero Beach, Florida. Gertrude was the youngest of six children, three sisters and two brothers, all of whom predeceased her, including her dear mother, when she was only 1 year of age. Raised in Jacksonville, she attended West Riverside Elementary School, John Gorey Jr. High and Robert E. Lee High, now Riverside High School. She met the love of her life, Jack Terry, a third-year medical student at Tulane University, during her first year at Sophie Newcomb College of Tulane University. On December 28, 1948, Gertrude married Jack. The early years of their marriage involved constant moves as Jack completed medical school with internships, residency, fellowship training, and a two-year tour as a surgeon in the Air Force during the Korean War. During 7 years and eight moves, they lived in New Orleans, Chicago, Biloxi, Houston, and other locations while welcoming three children into the family. In 1956, Gertrude returned to her hometown of Jacksonville, where Jack established his surgical practice. Finally able to put down roots and be near two of her sisters, the family was completed with the birth of their fourth child. She taught Sunday school, sang in the choir and chaired numerous committees at St. John's Presbyterian Church. As a member of the Junior League, she served as placement chairman, recording secretary, and co-chaired membership and choral committees. After Jack promised it would be their final move, the Terry family moved to Vero Beach in 1966 with three teenagers, a two-year-old and a St. Bernard. They chose Vero Beach, where the tropics begin, for its small oceanside community, the need for another surgeon, year-round golf and sunshine. At 45 years of age, Gertrude went back to school with dear friend, Jane Robinson, earning a nursing degree with honors. She had visions of medical mission trips with Jack in retirement. So began a lifelong career of medical advice for family and friends. One of eight founders, along with Ann Hamner, of the Adult Literacy Service, Literacy Services of Indian River County, Gertrude segued volunteering in literacy to a passion for literature. After attending a memoir writing workshop with daughter Charlotte, the two of them started the Sandfly Scribblers in 2009, who met every week in her home. Her home, known as the Sandfly Shuffle Inn, became the center of family life for the remainder of her years. A hub of hospitality, graciousness, and family gatherings, Gertrude herself described it as loving the revolving door. After being raised the baby of a large family without a mother, she became the matriarch of the Chitty Chick clan and adored the role. Gertrude leaves behind a loving family, generations of descendants, and countless friends who benefited from her warmth, wisdom, humor, and unwavering devotion. Her life spanned nearly a century extraordinary of change, yet she remained deeply rooted in the values of family, friendship, faith, and service that defined her character. Gertrude will be greatly missed and fondly remembered by all who knew and loved her. Gertrude Brown Chitty Terry was predeceased by her parents Arthur Benjamin Chitty and Hazel Talitha Brown Chitty, husband John Jack Heaney Terry, M.D. She was survived by her children John H. Terry, Jr., Charlotte N. Terry, John, Gretchen Terry Hibbard, Scott, Cooper L. Terry M.D., Ginny, by her grandchildren Stephanie S. Mon, Scott, John Christian Willis Terry, Emily, Hannah Elizabeth Terry, K.J., Bridie Palmer Butel Cobbs, Ryan, John Collingwood Butel, Rawson, Tyrell Henry Hibbard, Mary, Cooper Whitney Hibbard, Ashley, Virginia Hawthorne Terry, Edward Cooper Terry, Scout, Annabelle Louise Terry, by her great-grandchildren Cape Mon, Kwong, Justin, Cooper Monzelaya, Jose, Cassie McKee Mon, Lily B. Terry Martinson, Theo Terry Martinson, Mary L. Viola Smith, Emery Charlotte Cobbs, Kiera Mary Cobbs, Maddox Mae Butel, Bastion Collingwood Butel, Wiley Robert Butel, Genevieve Zeben Hibbard, Hazel Jane Hibbard, Posey Frieda Gertrude Hibbard and Boone Henry Zeben Hibbard. In lieu of flowers, the family requests donations be made to the Hospice House of Vero or the Literacy Services of Indian River County. Services will be announced at a later date. Arrangements are under the direction of Cox Gifford C. Wynn's Funeral Home. 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Grace Evangeline Vange Smith Cesarotti, 93, passed away June 7, 2026. 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Harold Haskew. Harold Haskew, age 87, formerly of Fort Pierce, Florida, and Milford, MI, beloved husband, father, grandfather, great-grandfather, brother, friend, engineer, sports fan, storyteller, and lifelong adventurer, passed away in Chelsea, Michigan. Full obituary, https://www.mitchellfuneral.com/obituary/Harold-Haskew. Posted online on June 20, 2026, published in Treasure Coast. John Edward Chapman, 68, passed away June 12, 2026. 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Posted online on June 16, 2026, published in Treasure Coast. John Mahone Kellogg, Jr. John Mahone Kellogg, Jr., known to all as Jack, beloved husband, father, and grandfather, passed away peacefully at home on June 5, 2026, at the age of 96. Born in Philadelphia, Pennsylvania, Jack faced profound loss early in life. His mother, Isabel, passed away when he was just 10, and his father, John Sr., when he was 13. The resilience he forged in those formative years shaped the quiet strength that would define him throughout his life. Jack was a graduate of Germantown Friends School and Ryder College. He answered his country's call during the Korean War, earning his commission through Officer Candidate School and serving honorably as a second lieutenant in the United States Army. After his service, he returned home and built a life grounded in love, loyalty, friendship, and purpose. In 1955, he married Ann Lee Willett, and together they raised their family in Ambler and Spring House, Pennsylvania. This past year, Jack and Ann celebrated their 70th wedding anniversary. Jack enjoyed a distinguished career in banking at Provident National Bank, where he worked until his retirement in 1992. A tenure marked by the same steadiness and integrity that characterized everything he did. Beyond his professional life, Jack was a devoted presence in his community in every sense. He served as president of the Rotary Club, giving his time and leadership to causes larger than himself. And for those who knew him at the Maple Glen Tavern, he was simply, the General. A title that spoke to his natural authority, his warmth, and the way he made everyone around him feel at ease. Sports were a constant thread throughout Jack's life. He quarterbacked the football team at Germantown Friends School, played basketball on his bank's team, and competed in volleyball at the Maple Glen Tavern. A lifelong Philadelphia Eagles fan, he held season tickets and never wavered in his loyalty to his team. He also had a quieter competitive streak. Jack did the daily crossword puzzle in pen. An avid tennis player and casual golfer, Jack found great joy in sport and competition well into his later years. For decades, summers meant Nantucket. The island held a special place in his heart. As an active member of the Nantucket Yacht Club, Jack's devotion to tennis left a lasting mark on the club and its community. He was a two-time recipient of the House Service Bowl, awarded to the person who has done the most for tennis, and received both the Good Sport Award. Given to the player who is consistently a good sport, never complains, and is always fun to be with. And the Duncan, Terry, Sutphen Memorial Trophy for men's tennis sportsmanship and love of the game. Perhaps the most enduring tribute came when the Nantucket Yacht Club established the Jack Kellogg Society, honoring active tennis players over the age of 80. Jack himself played until the age of 94. A testament to his passion, his grit, and his unshakable love of the game. In 2005, he and Ann made their home in Vero Beach, Florida, where he spent his final years. Jack is survived by his wife, Ann Willett Kellogg, his three children, John, Sandy, and Dan, and his wife Patty, and seven grandchildren, Sam, Jim, Matthew, Mark, Julie, Alice, and Elizabeth. He was preceded in death by his parents, Isabel and John Mahone Kellogg Sr. Jack Kellogg lived 96 years with grace, grit, and genuine warmth. He will be deeply missed by all who had the privilege of knowing him. In lieu of flowers, donations may be sent to the Sheriff's Youth Ranch Barbecue, 4055 41st Avenue, Vero Beach, Florida, 32960. 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Kathleen F. Henderson, 85, passed away June 4, 2026. 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Maria Josefina Ibarra Trujillo, 82, passed away June 8, 2026. 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Mary Lou DeSensi, 90, passed away June 3, 2026. 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Michael Uber, 60, passed away June 16, 2026. 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Richard L. Sanfratello, 83, passed away June 9, 2026. 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Richard Libby Sanfratello. Richard Libby Sanfratello, 83, of Jensen Beach, Florida, passed away on June 9, 2026 at Boca Raton Regional Hospital in Florida. Born on October 12, 1942, in Batavia, New York, he was the son of the late Thomas and Lucille Sanfratello. Richard was a graduate of Batavia High School. He went on to serve in the United States Air Force, where he trained in TOOL and AMP, DI. Following his military service, Richard worked in the TOOL and AMP, DI business until moving to Florida. After relocating, he built a long and successful career in real estate, working as a licensed real estate agent for more than 35 years. Richard cherished his family above all else. Although he made his home in Florida, Batavia, New York, remained close to his heart throughout his life. He looked forward to visits back home to reconnect with family and friends and to enjoy his favorite local foods. He is survived by his children, Nancy Doherty, Mark, of Stafford, New York, Tracy Radka, Sean, of Batavia, New York, Mary Beth Sanfratello of Jensen Beach, Florida, Rick Sanfratello of Jensen Beach, Florida, and John Sanfratello, Kelly, of North Chile, New York, and blessed with 16 grandchildren, 4 great-grandchildren, as well as many nieces and nephews whom he loved. He was predeceased by his brothers, David and Anthony Sanfratello. A celebration of life will be held at a later date at the convenience of the family. In lieu of flowers, memorial contributions may be made to the Wilmot Cancer Center in support of AML leukemia research and treatment. Posted online on June 14, 2026, published in Treasure Coast. Robert Austin Burson of Port St. Lucie, Florida, passed away peacefully on June 6, 2026, at Hospice of the Treasure Coast. Bob, as he was known by most, except the littles in his family who called him Bobby or OPA Bob, was a kind and gentle soul, a loving husband,

active in scouting throughout their lifetimes. Bob often credited scouting with teaching him many of the life principles: loyalty, helpfulness, respect for others, and trustworthiness, he used in his everyday life. Always an avid Gator fan, Bob earned his BSBA with honors from the University of Florida in 1973, and his Juris Doctorate from UF.S. Holland Law Center in 1976. Bob was sworn into the Florida Bar in 1976 and just received the Florida Bar.S 50 Years of Practice Award in June of 2026. Bob moved to Stewart in December of 1976 and was a partner in the Palm Beach County firm of Cromwell & Remsen, operating its Stewart office until 1982, when he opened his private practice in real estate law, estate planning and probate, and corporate and banking law, where he practiced until his passing. Bob was a board-certified real estate attorney with an AV rating for 32 years and was a member of the American Bar Association, the Martin County Bar Association, a charter member of the Real Property Council of Martin County, chairman and member of the Florida Bar Grievance Committee in the early 2000s, and a trustee of Attorney's Title Insurance Fund. While the law was his profession, Bob's true enthusiasm was saved for his community involvement, especially with the Kiwanis Club of Stewart, which he joined in 1979, serving as a board member, secretary, and as its president in 1985-86, lieutenant governor, state chairman for Kiwanis International Special Olympics, and founding sponsor of Action Club of Martin County for special needs adults. His favorite projects were Kiwanis Youth Park, Special Olympics, Saturdays with Santa, and most of all, pancakes and reading in the park. And he could always be found with his camera at any Kiwanis function, meeting, or event. In addition, Bob was a charter member and director, president, secretary, and board member for over 20 years of the Lyric Theater in Stewart. He was the clerk of session for the First Presbyterian Church of Port St. Lucie and charter director and president of Keep Martin Beautiful in the late 1990s. In his spare time, Bob was an active amateur photographer, and he assembled a large collection of old photography and video equipment over the last 50 years, which will be donated to a museum for future generations to enjoy. Of course, as an avid, or rabid, Gator fan, whether it was football, basketball, gymnastics, or swimming, Bob wore his UF Gator orange and blue proudly, and he was proudest of his big Gator blue truck, which he drove daily since 2006. Bob is survived by his high school sweetheart and wife of 52 years, Jo, two sisters, Paula, Greg, Robertson, and Cheryl, Michael, Field, his sister-in-law, Monique McCall, without whom the last few months would have been impossible in the operation of his office, his brother-in-law, Matt McCall, who was a constant source of support these past 6 months, his sisters-in-law, Yvonne Rohaley and Pamela, Doug, wedding, many nieces, nephews, and cousins, a special mention to all the littles, as he called them, who sent him handmade cards and drawings to keep him going this past year: Gemma Rose Nolan, Maverick Nolan, and Spencer Shelton, Emmett Shelton, Jasper Shelton, and Dexter Shelton, and to Morgan, McCall, Nolan, Matthew McCall, and Tanya, wedding, Shelton, the three now fully grown nieces and nephew who were so much a part of his everyday life, as they grew up in his day-to-day world and listened to his educational opportunities, because they were his special children. The family would also like to extend a very special thank you to Dr. Cheryl Jordan of Stewart for her unwavering and loving care, and hours of dedication to Bob during his valiant battle with cancer. Bob loved his family, he loved his profession, he loved scouting, Kiwanis, photography, and his community. A memorial service will be held at Promenade on the River, located at 2240 SE Veteran's Memorial Parkway in Port St. Lucie, Florida, on Friday, July 17, 2026, at 10 a.m. In lieu of flowers, memorial donations may be made to the Kiwanis Club of Stewart Foundation, in memory of Bob Burson, P.O. Box 532, Stewart, Florida, 34995, to support a local community project in Bob's name,
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Posted online on June 12, 2026, published in Treasure Coast. Russell W. Hogan, 81, passed away June 8, 2026. 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Sports Online. TC Palm Spring All Area, baseball's best on the Treasure Coast. After honoring 9 other sports, TC Palm wraps up its spring all area season by looking at the boys of the summer. Baseball concludes matters as area teams saw plenty of success on the diamonds. 8 programs in total qualified for regionals, with 2 squads advanced beyond that stage. Indian River Online. 5 Florida restaurants, breweries that host weekly trivia nights. 5 places for trivia nights. 6:30 p.m. Tuesdays, 4 to 6 p.m. and 7 to 9 p.m. Tuesdays, 7 p.m. Wednesdays, 7 to 9 p.m. Thursdays, 7 to 9 p.m. Thursdays. Olivia Franklin is TC Palm's trending reporter. You can contact her at olivia.franklin@tcpalm.com, 317-627-8048, or follow her on X at @liv_5. Florida Restaurant. 1 poll for best underrated hidden gem local secret. What's your favorite hidden gem restaurant the Treasure Coast? 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Reporter enjoys meal, entertainment at the Loop at Riverside Theater. When Indian River County Government reporter Colleen Wixon wants a relaxing evening listening to music on the weekend, she heads to the Loop Kitchen and Bar at Riverside Theater. 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With one musician to create a fun atmosphere for those attending a summer show at Riverside, according to marketing director Oscar Sales. Over the years, the event has expanded to an outdoor stage and a grill with a kitchen area, he said. The Loop is open year-round where local bands and musicians perform Thursdays, Fridays, and Saturdays. 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The Loop is open 5 to 8 p.m. Thursdays, and 5 to 8:30 p.m. Fridays and Saturdays. It's also open 11:30 a.m. to 2 p.m. on Saturdays with a matinee performance. While the event is free, food and drinks, with or without alcohol, are available for purchase. Cabanas also can be reserved for the night for a more private setting. Lawn chairs are encouraged for those who just want to enjoy the music and atmosphere. Q. What is special about this local establishment? Riverside Theater is well known for its professional plays, musicals, and comedy zone performances. The Loop is a place to eat or drink before a performance, or to bring friends for a casual place to enjoy music while eating or having a drink. The crowd size also varies, especially for well-known local bands. Q. What is it known for? What are the specialties? What sets it apart from other local establishments? The menu features season special drinks created to represent one of the theater's productions. The menu ranges from small bites or appetizers to meal items such as teriyaki glazed shrimp and pineapple and a grilled cheeseburger to desserts such as a big cookie and chos. There's no cover charge, so someone can go just for a drink while listening to the music or for a full meal. Q. How did you find it? I am a longtime patron of Riverside Theater, so I've known about the Live at the Loop almost since its inception. Q. Describe the atmosphere. What will patrons see when they enter? It's a fun, low-stress atmosphere. There's a dance area that gets crowded when the band plays a popular song, or patrons can sit at tables spread around the Loop. Staff is friendly and accommodating, making sure they take orders quickly. Staff also will let you know when the kitchen is closing for the night. It's all outside, unless you reserve a cabana, so not the most fun if it's cold or raining. The event ends around 8 or 8:30 p.m., depending on when there is a performance inside the theater. Colleen Wixon is the Indian River County Government Watchdog reporter for TC Palm and Treasure Coast newspapers. Vote for the Florida restaurant with the best French onion soup in town. French onion soup is a comforting, sweet and savory soup with layers of rich flavor. It embodies a fundamental philosophy of French cuisine, utilizing simple, locally sourced ingredients to craft a truly distinguished dish through traditional,
ancestral techniques. What's your go-to place on the Treasure Coast for French onion soup? If you don't see your favorite listed, type your selection into the other box. And if you can't see the poll below or you're having trouble with it, click here to go directly to it. The poll closes at 11 p.m., June 27, 2027. Vote in the TC Palm Teacher of the Week poll, June 21 to 26. Editor's note, scroll down for the poll. Welcome to the second year of TC Palm's Teacher of the Week competition. TC Palm wants to recognize Treasure Coast teachers making a difference for their students and schools. Readers, parents, administrators, students, community members, and other teachers. Nominate their favorite teachers each week. TC Palm lists four nominated teachers and asks readers to vote for their favorite to be named Teacher of the Week. TC Palm invites you to support your favorite teacher by voting in this poll. Then revisit it to learn about the amazing teachers on the Treasure Coast. Voting begins at 5 a.m. Sunday and ends at noon Friday. Visit this page after voting closes to find out who won. Scroll down below the poll to see information about each of this week's teachers. Peyton Cleveland, St. Edward's School, Indian River County. What the nominator said, he is nice, understanding, and always helps and gives second chances when needed. Deborah Pelagonia, Morningside Elementary, St. Lucie County. What the nominator said, Ms. Pelagonia is an amazing teacher. She is one of the SA teachers at Morningside Elementary. She has worked with two of my sons, and she has/had so much patience with them. Both of my boys love her. My youngest, who is still in her class, told me she's one of his favorite teachers. I love that the SA teachers at Morningside are kind, supportive, and caring. They want to see your child succeed. Thank you, Ms. Pelagonia. Mary Preston, John Carroll High School, St. Lucie County. What the nominator said, I am honored to nominate my former teacher for Teacher of the Week because she truly embodies warmth, compassion, and unwavering dedication. From the moment you walk into her classroom, you feel welcomed, valued, and supported. She has a remarkable way of making every student feel seen and loved, creating a safe space where everyone can grow with confidence. Her guidance goes far beyond academics. She listens, encourages, and believes in us. Jessica Saworth, Sebastian Elementary School, Indian River County. What the nominator said, Jessica is an extremely dedicated pre-K SA special needs teacher. She wanted to be a teacher from a very young age, received top honors in college and has been teaching special needs students for 9 years. She has a natural ability to teach young children with special needs through her enormous amount of patience and love for her students. She is able to direct her classroom in a fun way, keeping their attention, enabling them to progress and learn. Rare sea turtle seen nesting on Florida beach for first time ever. Martin Online. Keep Martin Beautiful celebrates community, conservation, and collaboration. Steward. More than 175 community leaders, environmental advocates, business professionals, educators, students, volunteers, and residents gathered recently at Willoughby Golf Club for the 2026 Environmental Stewardship Awards, hosted by Keep Martin Beautiful, to celebrate the individuals and organizations making a meaningful impact on Martin County's environment and quality of life. The annual event highlighted the many forms environmental stewardship can take. From conservation and education to beautification, innovation, sustainable business practices and community improvement. While recognizing the collective efforts helping preserve the character and natural resources that define Martin County. What made the evening especially memorable was the wide range of people gathered together in one room. Environmental advocates shared conversations with waste management professionals. The Environmental Stewardship Awards remind us that environmental progress happens through partnership, said Jennifer Stull, president of Keep Martin Beautiful. Every person and organization recognized this evening is helping move our community forward in meaningful ways. Throughout the evening, awards were presented to individuals, businesses, nonprofits and public sector partners whose work reflects the many ways environmental stewardship can take shape.
Event MC Commissioner Ed Chompy closed the evening by reflecting on the spirit of collaboration represented throughout the event. The Environmental Stewardship Awards show how people from all backgrounds can work together to protect, preserve, and celebrate the place we are fortunate to call home. Chompy said. Keep Martin Beautiful, KMB, is a 501(c)(3) nonprofit organization founded in 1994 as an affiliate of Keep America Beautiful. Its mission is to preserve and enhance the quality of life in Martin County through litter prevention, recycling promotion, beautification, and community revitalization activities. 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

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Five Unnamed Women of the Bible, by Rick Hamlin. Often the women who appear in the Bible are unnamed, yet they are unforgettable. Women figured importantly in Jesus' ministry. Many of them we know by name. Martha and Mary Magdalene, for instance, but often the women who appear are unnamed, and yet they are unforgettable. Number one, the widow with two mites. All those rich people who gave large sums at the temple and hoped everyone would notice were nothing compared to the widow who gave only two copper coins. They gave out of their abundance, and she gave abundantly from what little she had. Jesus calls her out because true generosity can only be measured by the heart. Number two, the woman healed by a touch. Jesus was surrounded by a crowd, but when this woman touched his cloak, he felt it. For 12 years she had suffered from a hemorrhage. All at once the hemorrhage stopped. Jesus looked to find her and said to her, "Daughter, your faith has made you well." Number three, the woman caught in adultery. To test Jesus, the Pharisees brought him a woman who had been caught in adultery. According to the law, they said, she should be stoned. "Let anyone among you who is without sin be the first to throw a stone at her," Jesus said, and then bent down and continued writing with his finger on the ground. When he looked up, they were all gone. No one had condemned her, neither would he. Number four, the widow of Nain. The status of a widow was perilous in Jesus' time. She would depend on her children for support. This widow in Nain was in dire straits, weeping because her only son, her only means of support, had died. Jesus took compassion on her. He touched the bier where the young man lay and said, "Rise." The young man did rise, and Jesus gave him to his mother. Number five, the woman at the well. Jesus asked a Samaritan woman for a drink at a time when Jews would have nothing to do with Samaritans. They talked about water, but not the sort that could be found in a well. "Those that drink of the water that I give them will never be thirsty," Jesus says. She wants this water. He tells her to call her husband. When she says she has no husband, Jesus points out that she has spoken the truth. She has had five husbands and that the current man is not her husband. It is a mystical meeting that must have changed the woman's life. "Is Jesus the Messiah?" Jesus answers, "I am." The woman went back to her town and told everyone she saw about Jesus, the one who knew everything about her. Following her son's stroke, could she let go and let God? By Amy Roost. Prayer and a newfound faith helped her through his long recovery. I walked alongside the gurney, gripping my 22-year-old son's hand. The orderly stopped me at the operating room doors. "This is as far as you can go," she said. I leaned over and kissed Spencer's forehead. "I love you, Spoon." "I love you too," he whispered back. I watched helplessly as he was wheeled away from me. Would I ever see my boy alive again? 4 weeks earlier, my strapping mountain biker son had suffered a stroke while he was camping with friends in Canada. He ended up being airlifted to Harborview Medical Center in Seattle, and I arrived from my home in San Diego the next morning. Spencer was asleep when I got there, his limbs anchored to the bed rails by restraints. When I touched his cheek, his eyes opened, but he gave no sign of recognition. That afternoon, Spencer would intermittently wake up and talk gibberish. "I'm going to buy a goat farm," he announced to his dad, Steve, who'd driven from Bellingham, Washington. Steve and I had divorced years ago. I laughed nervously at these outbursts, stroking Spencer's long, curly locks until he drifted back to sleep. Then, without warning, he jerked upright, pulled free of his restraints, and ripped out his IV. He was having a seizure. It took four of us to hold him down, the nurse shouting for a crash cart. Dr. Lewis Kim, Spencer's neurosurgeon, arrived and told us that Spencer had suffered a second cerebral hemorrhage. After an emergency craniotomy to relieve pressure caused by the bleeding in his brain, Spencer fell into a coma. Those first few days, I asked questions of every member of the medical staff who entered the room. Hundreds of questions. I researched everything I could find about Spencer's condition on my iPhone. I didn't leave his side. I didn't sleep. I barely ate. One nurse took me aside. "Remember the wisdom of the flight attendant," she said. I gave her a puzzled look.
You must put on your own oxygen mask before helping others with theirs. Something clicked in my head. I couldn't keep up my bedside vigil for the long haul. I couldn't simply will my son to live, a revelation that brought equal parts relief and despair. I asked family and friends to take shifts with Spencer. His older brother, Stuart, flew in from California, and a flurry of college buddies camped out in the neuro ICU lounge. One of them stood next to his bed for an hour, recounting every detail of their favorite bike trail for a comatose Spencer. At long last, I took a friend up on the offer to stay in her apartment downtown. I forced myself to spend a few nights there, even though I couldn't really sleep. I didn't know what to do with my time off. I tried walking to Pike Place Market, or numbly roaming the art museum in Seattle, indifferent to works that once could have moved me. I did find an old-school Italian restaurant that was a welcome respite from the hospital cafeteria food. One evening, as I was walking back to the hospital from the restaurant, it started pouring. I didn't have an umbrella. I ran to take shelter in the nearest building, the imposing St. James Cathedral. Although I had been raised without religion, my mother was a lapsed Catholic. I remembered as a child asking her why she still kept her rosary. "Even though I don't go to church," she said, "I sometimes feel the need to pray when bad things happen." "Can you show me how to pray?" I asked her. "Wait for a scene to come to life in your imagination, then begin your prayer," she told me. Now, drenched to the bone, I knelt in a back pew of the cathedral and did as she had instructed. The air was cool and smelled of candle wax. I emptied my mind and waited for a scene to emerge. Spencer on his mountain bike, ripping down the face of a snow-capped mountain. "God, if it is in your will, please allow Spencer to have these adventures again," I said. I rested my head on my folded hands and let the hush of the sanctuary wash over me. Ever so perceptively, I felt a weight begin to lift. On day 14, Spencer emerged from his coma but was in the throes of what's called ICU delirium, confusion linked to long hospital stays. In many ways, it was scarier than the coma, as if the son I knew was gone. Dr. Kim asked to meet with our family. "You have a decision to make," he told us as we gathered in a corner of the ICU. Spencer's strokes were caused by the rupture of a cluster of veins deep within his brain, so deep that removing the veins could entail cutting through brain tissue that controls vital functions, including memory. Dr. Kim explained that removing the cluster would eliminate the possibility of future strokes, but that the surgery was extremely risky. There was a chance Spencer might not even survive. If he did, he might never be able to walk again or even function independently. Our options were either to let Spencer recover to whatever degree possible, but with the lifelong risk of more, possibly fatal, brain hemorrhages, or let Dr. Kim operate. Dr. Kim allowed this information to sink in. We were silent for a long time. "What would you do if this were your child?" Spencer's dad finally asked. "I'd do the surgery," Dr. Kim replied. That made up Stephen's mind. "What are the chances of complications?" I asked. "You'll go crazy trying to figure that out," Dr. Kim counseled. "It's the future, and unfortunately none of us can predict it. We'll never know more than that until we go through with it." I didn't know if Dr. Kim was a man of faith, but that was exactly what he was asking me to take, a leap of faith. But first I went to the hospital chapel to pray. I closed my eyes and waited for a scene. This time I saw Spencer as a tow-headed toddler frolicking in the ocean surf without a care in the world. This vision of him unburdened was so powerful that I said yes to the surgery. I felt certain that this procedure was Spencer's only chance to return to a full life. Now, after I kissed my son on the forehead and watched him being wheeled into the operating room, the panic of second-guessing set in. I wondered how I could have let him go. Was it the right decision? Almost paralyzed by fear, I walked down the hallway, the longest walk of my life, each step taking me further and farther away from my son. 8 of us gathered in the hospital cafeteria to wait out the operation. We made small talk and brought round after round of coffee. After almost 7 hours, a wan Dr. Kim appeared, still in surgical scrubs. His expression was unreadable. "The surgery was a success," he said. "However, we won't know the extent of possible brain damage until Spencer begins to recover." Soon, Spencer was brought back to his room. A pronounced S-shaped scar traversed his skull. Over the next several days, we kept watch at his bedside as he slept on and on.
I tried to pray, to picture scenes of Spencer hiking through dense forest, Spencer snowboarding. 2 weeks after the surgery, one of Spencer's favorite songs, Arabella, by Arctic Monkeys, was playing on the Bluetooth speaker in his room, and his lips began to move. "Are you singing?" I asked. He opened his eyes, gave me a great big smile, and said, in the raspiest and most beautiful voice ever, "Yeah." In the coming weeks, Spencer was able to stand, then take his first wobbly steps with help. Finally, holding tight to a walker, he made his way down the ICU hallway to the rousing applause of staff members. Dr. Kim moved Spencer to the rehab unit of the hospital, where he relearned life's simplest tasks, showering, brushing his teeth, writing his name. Though his progress was steady, Spencer's fine motor skills were compromised. He walked with a limp, and above all, his memory had not recovered as we'd hoped. Fortunately, he still recognized his friends and family. He could remember everything about his pre-stroke life, but his short-term memory was non-existent. He couldn't remember what he'd had for lunch or who'd visited him earlier in the day. In late October, 56 days after he'd been admitted, Spencer was discharged from Harborview and came to San Diego to live with me. We were able to get him enrolled in one of the top brain injury day programs in the country. Spencer was assigned to physical, occupational, speech, and mental health therapist and a neurologist who specialized in brain injuries. But even with his dream team, after 7 months, his case manager pulled me aside, a sheaf of doctor's reports in hand. I held my breath, waiting for the news. "Spencer probably won't ever be the same," she told me. "We've exhausted our bag of tricks, and it's time to discharge him." I couldn't believe it. My beloved son would never fully return. I drove to a nearby beach. I perched on a rock and closed my eyes, just as I once had in the cathedral, waiting for a scene to come to life. This time, all I saw was my own clenched fist. What was the message? That I was desperately holding on to the old Spencer? That I still hadn't learned to let go? To allow God to take care of Spencer? Moving toward acceptance of the new Spencer had always felt like a betrayal. I'd fought and fought against it, against the facts, against reality, against God, but my son was in his hands, not mine. Later that day, on our drive home from the rehab program, I asked Spencer, as I did every day, "What did you have for lunch?" "Chicken tenders and a cookie," he answered without missing a beat. I pulled the car over to the curb and began to cry. Startled, he asked, "What's wrong, Mom?" "Today is the first day you remembered what you ate for lunch." Spencer broke into a crooked smile. "Well, there is that to hold on to," he said. 2 years have passed since Spencer's surgery. Surpassing all his doctor's expectations, he has returned to college in Bellingham, where he lives with his dad and his emotional support dog, Moon. He's ripping mountain trails again with his friends. He is every bit the son he's always been and more. I had finally learned to let go with God's help. Spencer was right. There is that to hold on to. Four Stories of Father's Comfort from Beyond by Elena Tafone. These reassuring stories remind us that a father's love from above offer comfort and guidance when they need it the most. There's nothing quite like a father's love, and it doesn't end when they leave this world. Here are several examples of the power of fatherly love with a collection of stories about fathers reaching out from beyond to offer their children heavenly comfort, guidance, and reassurance. A heaven-sent encounter became comfort from beyond. I pulled into the parking lot of the fast food restaurant. "What am I doing here?" I thought. I hardly ever eat fast food. I'd been out running errands with no intention of stopping for lunch, but I was too lost in grief to think too much of it or to try to plan a healthier option, so I parked and went inside to order. My dad had died from a stroke a week before at the age of 81. There were five of us kids, and Dad had always made an effort to spend individual time with each of us. He used to drive me into the city for my ballet classes, and we had so many wonderful dinners together after, just Dad and me, before we drove back home. Yet some of my most cherished memories were of the whole family together on Veterans Day. Dad had been a first lieutenant in the Army, and his service defined him. On Veterans Day, he'd gather the family on the front lawn to watch him hoist the American flag. His face lit up with pride, watching his old glory unfurled in the breeze. Then we would all go to our town's Veterans Day parade.
We cheer and salute as men representing every branch of the military marched by. Afterward, over steaming mugs of hot cocoa, Dad told us what it was like to be a sharpshooter at two of the most famous battles in history, D-Day and the Battle of the Bulge. Dad was my hero, and I never tired of his stories. I had to swallow the lump in my throat to place my fast food order. Dad had suffered an initial stroke that impaired his memory and much of his mobility. In the last few months of his life, he couldn't speak much, and he didn't seem to recognize any of us. We lived 800 miles away from each other, so I'd call him on Veterans Day. "I love you so much, Dad," I said into the phone. He tried to speak, but I couldn't make out what he said. I wasn't even sure he realized that it was me calling. My heart ached as we hung up. That was the last time I talked to him. He passed a few days later. At the funeral, we displayed pictures of Dad in his military dress uniform, adorned with medals honoring his service. A flag was flown at the cemetery, and I'd stared at it for a long time that day. I stared into space now, waiting for my order to be ready. I can't believe Dad's really gone. Someone reached past me for some napkins. "Excuse me, sweetie," a man said. His voice was so familiar. The tone and timbre were exactly like Dad's. My dad, who just so happened to call me sweetie. I turned to look. The elderly man had my dad's pale complexion, brown eyes, and the same thick white hair. He wore identical silver-rimmed glasses. He was Dad's height and even moved like Dad, bent in a slight stoop. The man could have been Dad's twin. The sight of him brought tears to my eyes, and I turned away. The man must have seen I was upset because I felt a gentle hand on my shoulder. He patted my back exactly the way Dad would have. I felt myself relax under the comforting touch. For the first time since Dad's passing, a calm peace settled over me. It was as if God was trying to tell me something. By the time I regained my composure, the man had sat at one of the tables to eat. "You're reading too much into this," I thought. Feeling a bit embarrassed, I grabbed my meal from the counter and headed toward the exit. On the way to my car, I looked up to see one of the biggest and grandest American flags I'd ever seen, waving majestically in the breeze and backlit by the afternoon sunlight. God had put an exclamation point on my healing peace I'd felt during my fast food restaurant encounter. I'm so thankful God knew and understood my grief. Although Dad was gone, he'd always be with me. How Her Father's Hammer Became a Spiritual Symbol, by Linda Harden. A heaven-sent sign of encouragement and love from their father. "Remember what Dad always told us," my twin sister Brenda said as I took out my toolbox. "You can do anything you set your mind to." It was true that Dad never set limits on us, but building a new porch from scratch? Maybe that was pushing it. Initially, I thought I would just be replacing a few of the rotten planks on my deck. That would have been an easy project, the kind of thing I'd been familiar with since I was a kid. When our parents decided to build a weekend cabin, Dad drew up the plans and enlisted Brenda and me as helpers. He showed us how to do everything from floor to ceiling. I had my own lightweight hammer, but sometimes he'd let me pound the nails with his big 16-ounce. After Dad died, Brenda let me keep the hammer, which I displayed in a place of honor in the den. How I wish Dad were here to answer my questions now. When I pulled up the rotten boards, we found the support beams were deteriorating too. The entire deck would have to be rebuilt, and all we had was Dad's can-do spirit to inspire us. "I wish I could be more help," Brenda said. She was staying with me while she recovered from shoulder surgery, so construction work was out for her. "But I can do little things with my good arm and cheer you on." Rather than a simple deck, we designed a new porch together, screened in with an angled roof. Now it was time to get to work. I measured, sawed, and hammered. Brenda stayed one step ahead so I knew what was coming next. I imagined Dad right there with us, encouraging and building our confidence. "How do we know when it's ready?" I'd ask him, just 11 years old, as we mixed concrete for the cabin's basement floor. "We drag a hole through what we got mixed and see how it acts," he said. "If it crumbles along the side, it's too dry. If it sags into the middle where we just dragged, it's too runny. Once the consistency is just right, it's time to pour." Why shouldn't a couple of 11-year-old girls know how to pour concrete? After a few months of hard work, Brenda and I had set new posts with concrete anchors, finished the floor, and laid down support beams for the rafters. We set up scaffolding and stacked the 2x8-foot boards so they were ready to install.
Brenda had already cleared everything off the scaffolding so I didn't trip while nailing them down. Now she was on the ground reaching up with her good arm to space them right where they needed to go so I didn't have to measure. These boards would be easier to place if I could just tap them with a hammer, she said. Would you grab Dad's off the shelf for me, please? Maybe Dad's hammer is just what we need out here. But when I looked inside, the hammer wasn't on the shelf. It never left its special spot in the den. I searched all over, but the old hammer was nowhere to be found. It felt like a bad sign for our project. I went outside where Brenda was still absorbed in her work. Brenda, I have some bad news. Before I could tell her, we both looked over at the scaffolding. It had been empty minutes before. Everything moved off for safety. But now, sitting right in the middle of it, was Dad's hammer. How did that get there? Brenda said. Dad may not have been able to supervise our new project in person, but his can-do spirit was close at hand. This was going to be some porch. This beautiful butterfly was a heaven-sent sign of comfort by Janelle Rodriguez. After her father passed away, she asked him to send a sign from above. I saw a butterfly, my mother said with a shy smile. It was the first time I'd seen her smile since my father's death the week before. After a 7-year period of steadily declining health, he passed away in his bed at home, surrounded by his wife and 3 daughters. It was a peaceful end to his suffering, but saying goodbye was still difficult. We all missed him terribly, especially Mammy. I asked your pappy for a sign, she said. She told me she'd left her Manhattan apartment to run some errands for the luncheon we were planning in Poppy's honor. I was waiting at a crosswalk, and I just prayed from the heart. I said, send me a butterfly to let me know you're all right. Not an hour later, it happened. Mammy explained that after meeting with the luncheon caterer, she'd walked to a fruit stand on the street corner to pick up some mangoes. There, dancing around the mangoes, was a butterfly. It was probably a cabbage moth, I thought to myself, little run-of-the-mill white butterflies that take over New York City during the summer. You see them everywhere. But I held my tongue. I didn't want to spoil the moment for her. Then I walked over to the funeral home to give them the final payment for Pappy's service, Mammy continued, and just as I was leaving, this big black butterfly with bright multicolored wings swooped down from out of nowhere and it circled my head 3 times. That's so cool, I said, and I meant it. That was something out of the ordinary, certainly no boring cabbage moth. I was happy for her and a little jealous. I don't need a sign, I told myself on the subway right back to Brooklyn. Pappy had been a devout man. He'd served as a deacon in the Catholic Church for more than 3 decades. I knew he was in heaven, watching over all of us. It's why I hadn't asked God for proof. Still, I couldn't help but think, it would be nice to see something. The next Sunday, I left my place and headed to the express bus stop to go visit my mother. I walked past rows of houses, all with little yards and gardens out front. Several butterflies floated from flower to flower, gently beating their wings. I wondered if one could be a sign, but quickly dismissed the thought. It wasn't remarkable enough. Butterflies were always in the gardens in this neighborhood. As I stood waiting for the bus, I looked up from my phone and spotted a butterfly fluttering through the trees in the park across the street. Or was it a cabbage moth? Hard to tell, so this wasn't my sign either. Later that afternoon, I went to church. I slid into a pew near the front. I thought of days past when Pappy had been well enough to assist the priest with the service. Though that had been years ago, the thought made my chest ache. I turned my attention to the comforting routine of the service. Then one of the readers took the pulpit. She was wearing a bright dress with a bold butterfly pattern. That would be a cute sign, I thought, admiring the outfit. Clever. But if I were going to get a sign, I wanted one specifically about my father. Something that left no room for doubt. The mass ended. On my way out, I picked up a copy of the diocesan newspaper. It didn't take me long to find Pappy's obituary. It even included his photo. I wanted to show it to the priest. He was shaking hands and saying goodbye to parishioners at the door. I approached him, newspaper in hand, and thanked him for the service. I showed him the obituary. "This is my father," I began, then stopped. A flash of movement had caught my eye. A butterfly had flown into the church lobby through the open doors. It was breathtaking, huge and black with multicolored wings, just like the one my mother had described. "There's a butterfly," I said, a bit awestruck.
The priest followed my gaze. The butterfly fluttered around the vestibule, then hovered over his right shoulder. "Yes, there is," he said with a chuckle. "I guess it's trying to get away from the heat." I nodded, but I knew that wasn't it at all. I continued to tell him about my father, but didn't mention the butterfly or signs. That was a story I was saving for Mammy, and I couldn't wait to tell her. One Last Blessing from Dad by Buddy Shear. He wanted to make his son's wedding perfect, just as his father had made his. Father of the groom didn't quite have the same ring as mother of the bride, but I took my duty seriously. My oldest son Josh was getting married, and I wanted to do everything I could to make his wedding day the greatest, most perfect day of his life, like my father did for my wedding. Dad died years earlier, and I still missed him, maybe never more than I did now. I stood outside the door of a shop I'd never been to and gave the shoes I was carrying another despairing glance. The shoes that went with my son's tuxedo that I had promised to take care of. Josh and his bride-to-be, Tara, were about the same height. She planned to wear heels, and Josh had confided to my wife, Debbie, and me that he didn't want her to tower over him at the altar. Debbie had suggested putting stacked heels on his shoes. I dropped the shoes off at the repair shop we usually used. I'd picked them up this morning, and the heels were stacked all right, into huge blocky platforms. They looked like Frankenstein shoes, and it was all my fault. I should have explained more carefully what needed to be done. It was too late to order a new pair. What do I do now? I wondered. I needed my dad, his ability to solve a problem, his calming voice, the one he had used on my own wedding day some 33 years prior. Dad had not just seen my joy, but my nerves. "Come here, son," he had said, enveloping me in his arms. "You're going to make a great husband. I love you." My worries floated away. Dad didn't just look after his family. He sold insurance back in the days when he went door-to-door collecting weekly premiums and really got to know your customers. He believed providing insurance meant helping folks protect what they valued. Helping them, period. He practically invented pay it forward. I never forgot the time he coached my little league team and one boy showed up at practice wearing ragged sneakers. I overheard Dad ask quietly, "What size shoe do you wear, son?" At our next practice, the boy was wearing brand new cleats. I never said a word to Dad, but I was so proud to be his son. "Dad's not here anymore," I told myself. "It's up to me." I found another shoe repair shop in the Yellow Pages and drove there. "Lord, let me come through for Josh the way Dad always did for me," I prayed, and walked in the door, Frankenstein shoes in hand. The place was small and cluttered and looked like it had been there forever. A man my age stood at the counter. He wore a smudged smock and a gentle smile. "What can I do for you?" he asked. I set the shoes on the counter and explained the problem. "All I want is to remove these platforms and get these shoes looking good enough so my son can wear them at his wedding," I said. "I don't care how much it costs. Can you help me?" "I'll do my best," he said. He had me write my name and number on a ticket. "Come back tomorrow," he told me. I went back the next day. Josh's shoes were ready. "They look as good as new," I exclaimed, reaching for my wallet. "How much do I owe you?" The man shook his head. "There's no charge." "What do you mean?" He said, "You're Buck Shear's son, aren't you?" He must have recognized the name on the ticket. "Did you know my dad?" I asked. "Not personally," he said, "but my family will never forget him. My parents and grandparents bought insurance from your dad. Sometimes when they didn't have the money, your dad would pay the weekly premiums for them. They were able to pay for my grandpa's funeral because of your dad's generosity. This is a small way I can say thanks." I left the store giving thanks of my own to God for letting Dad come through for me once again and reminding me how blessed I was to have the father I did. My son's wedding day would even be more wonderful than I expected. A God Who Clears the Path Before Us by Michelle Cox. If we listen, God guides us past life's pile-ups and complications. I had a doctor's appointment this morning, and since I got out just around lunchtime, I zipped across town to meet my husband for lunch. He's been my favorite lunch date for the past 43 years. We had a nice meal and sat there and talked for a while, and then we headed out for our afternoon tasks. Paul left the parking lot a few minutes before I did. About 10 minutes later, he called. "Honey, are you headed out near the mall?" I replied that I was, and he said, "Well, I'm ahead of you a ways, and there's a bad wreck up here.
It's just happened recently and traffic is starting to back up, so you should probably get off at the ramp that's before the mall exit so you won't get stuck there. I appreciated the heads up, but then it was as if God whispered to my heart, "That's what I do for you. I go before you in every situation. I know what lies ahead, and if you'll listen to me, I'll tell you what to do or what to avoid." Here are some of his heads-up promises for us. In Deuteronomy 31, verse 8, he says, "The Lord is the one who goes ahead of you. He will be with you. He will not fail you or forsake you. Do not fear or be dismayed." He promises to be with us so we don't need to be afraid. Exodus 13, verse 21 states, "The Lord was going before them in a pillar of cloud by day to lead them on the way, and in a pillar of fire by night to give them light that they might travel by day and by night. He traveled with the children of Israel, giving them direction and shade in the day and light at night. He will do the same for us and will direct us in every circumstance." In Isaiah 45, verse 2, he promises, "I will go before you and make the rough places smooth." How precious to know that God can take those rough places in our lives and smooth them out for us. Deuteronomy 1, verse 30 says, "The Lord your God who goes before you will himself fight on your behalf." What a comfort to know that we don't have to fight our battles alone. God will fight for us. I'm so grateful for a God who goes before us. How about you? Was God sending her messages in her dreams? By Lorraine Moran. After two tragic family deaths, her dreams assured her that her loved ones were happy in heaven. "I stood over a hospital bed staring down at my nephew. Joy had always been such a sweet boy, with a hearty laugh and big blue eyes. I was close with him, taking him out to amusement parks and other fun outings. Then Joey grew up. He was 34 now, but seemed so much older. His face was thin and drained of color. Years of alcohol and drugs had left his body weak. It was starting to shut down. He'd been unconscious in the hospital for days, hooked up to all sorts of machines. The doctors had told us it would be a matter of days. But right now, as I stood over his hospital bed, Joey's eyes were open. He was looking at me intently. I just stared back, mesmerized by his big blue eyes. They were so bright and clear, the most beautiful blue I had ever seen. He tried to talk to me, but his voice was distorted by a tube in his mouth. What was he trying to say? I woke up with a start. I was at home in my bed. The morning sun had just begun to lighten the room. I'd gotten home from the hospital late last night after sitting with Joy for hours. I knew he was still unconscious. Seeing Joy's open eyes had just been a dream, but this dream was different from my usual ones. It was so much more vivid and felt immensely important. Like God was trying to tell me something I should know. This wasn't my first message dream. When I was 10, my grandfather committed suicide. He had dealt with depression his whole life, but no one in the family realized how bad it was. He and I were close, and I took his death hard. Questions plagued me. Was my grandpa okay? Was he safe in heaven? I couldn't be sure. The night after his funeral, I dreamt I was walking around at my school's playground. Suddenly, my grandpa was beside me, walking next to me, like he had always been there. He stopped me and looked directly at me. "Yes," he said. I woke up in my bed. Was he trying to tell me he was in heaven? I wondered. The next night, I had another dream. I was walking through the playground again and saw grandpa next to me. But this time he was fainter. I could almost see through him. It was like his soul was slowly leaving. "Yes," he said again. Then on the third night, I had my final dream. This one was even more vivid than the others. I was walking in a field just as the sun set. I'd never seen the field before. I could see a windmill in the distance. As I walked, I felt an arm drape over my shoulder. I couldn't see anyone, but I wasn't afraid. I knew the feel of that arm anywhere. It was Grandpa. Then I heard his sure voice say yes one last time. I knew I had my answer. I awoke feeling comforted for the first time since his passing. I never expected to have a dream like this again, especially after all these years. I was in my 40s now, but I knew beyond a doubt my dream about Joy was important. If only I could have understood what he was saying. Did he need me to do something? Did God have another message for me? I went back to Joy's hospital room that day. The doctor said he was the same.
Our family was gathered around him, praying. As I sat, I said my own prayer. If I'm supposed to do something, God, please tell me, I thought. I went home that night exhausted. I fell asleep as soon as my head hit the pillow. I opened my eyes to find myself in my living room, lying on my couch. I heard the phone ring and then click over to voicemail. I heard Joy's voice, strong and sure. Aunt Lorraine, you'd better get down here, he said. I woke up suddenly in my bed again. I got out of bed and got dressed. I'm going to the hospital, I told my husband. The hospital just called, he said. Joey is awake. Let's go tomorrow. We have work today. Some of the family is already there with him. Maybe he was right. I'd spent so long at the hospital the past few days. I was burned out and behind on my work. Our son was there now and could phone us if anything changed. But my mind drifted back to my dream, to the message and Joy's firm voice. Aunt Lorraine, you'd better get down here. I knew then, like I knew when I was 10, these dreams meant something. I shouldn't ignore them. No, I said, we need to go down there now. As soon as we walked into the hospital, we knew something was wrong. The family sat solemnly around Joy, who was unconscious again. He took a turn for the worse, a doctor told us. He doesn't have long now. I blinked back tears and sat down next to Joey. I took his hand in mine. His mother, my sister-in-law, sat on his other side. I just held his hand until the machines finally went silent. The next week was rougher than I could have imagined. The grief seemed to completely overcome me. I couldn't comprehend Joy being gone, never hearing his laugh again, never seeing his big blue eyes. Seeing what years of addiction had done to him was hard enough. Now we had to be without him. At least I was there with him in the end, I thought. I guess that was comfort enough. One night, just a few days after Joey passed, I fell into a deep sleep. I dreamt I was hanging up my clothes on my clothing line. My grief continued to weigh down on me as I worked. Then I felt a presence with me. I turned to see Joey. He looked so different. His face was filled out and had its color back. He smiled and his blue eyes were bright and full of life. As he looked at me, he started to laugh his familiar hearty laugh. I was suddenly hit with anger. How could he be laughing right now? Didn't he see how much pain I was in? But Joey just smiled at me and put a hand on my shoulder. Aunt Lorraine, you don't get it, he said. A calm slowly settled over my body. I could only describe it as a shot of pain medication, but there was no prick of the needle. The sensation was beautiful and warm. I didn't feel sad or angry anymore. I just felt the most unimaginable peace. I woke up in my bed, and that feeling of calm lingered. I knew Joy was okay, just like I had known my grandpa was okay all those years ago, and I knew I would be okay too. It was the last message dream I ever had, but it was the one I needed. What my grandmother knew, for sure. Every hospice patient I sat with helped me heal a little more. By Lori Siverson, Waukesha, Wisconsin. With the day off from work, I should have been relaxing. I turned to the sports channel on TV, but I couldn't focus. I was restless, as if there were something I'd been ignoring for far too long. A quiet voice inside me seemed to whisper, "It's time." I reached for the phone number I'd been carrying around in my purse. It was time to right a wrong I'd kept between God and me since I was 16 years old. Mom, Dad, my brother, and my grandmother, Mammy, were a team back then. Mammy was more than a grandmother. She was my confidant, cheerleader, patient, math tutor, and fellow sports nut. Instead of following the game replays on TV, I reminisced about sitting with Mammy to watch our beloved Green Bay Packers on our black and white set in the 1960s. "Who's that player, number 15?" she quizzed me. "Of course I knew. Bart Starr." Mammy was already living with my parents when I was born. I grew up sharing a room with her. At night, we'd turn out the lights. I'd tell her about boys I had a crush on at school or my big dreams in life. I'd admit to fears I couldn't share with others. Mammy was the one person who knew me best. Our twin beds were separated by the nightstand where Mammy kept her transistor radio. On summer nights, I was lulled to sleep by the Brewers baseball announcer on WTMJ. Mammy was thrilled when the franchise moved from Seattle, Washington to Milwaukee for the 1970 season. She regaled me with stories about the players. When I had trouble falling asleep,
Mammy reached out and tickled my arm until I drifted off. Stadium cheers went up on the television. I looked at the phone number I'd scribbled down on a piece of paper. Mammy was always there for me, God. How can I forgive myself? No one in my family talked about death, not even when Mammy was diagnosed with colon cancer. With the doctor's approval, our family cared for her at home. As long as she was right there with me in our room, only an arm's length away, I wasn't afraid of what the future held. Mammy's illness became the new normal. I pushed away the thought that it might take her from us, until the night I woke to the sound of her muffled moans. Mom was at her bedside, whispering that Dad was going to take her to the hospital. What if she never came out? What if I never saw her again? I pulled the covers over my head and pretended to be asleep. Mammy, I love you, I thought. I wanted to say it out loud, but I was scared that the words would seal our final goodbye. I wanted to go to her, to help Mom steady her on her feet, to stroke her arm and comfort her the way she had comforted me. I heard Mom leading Mammy out of the room and down the hall. I heard Dad driving her away in the car. Not even the doctors could have predicted that Mammy would die in the hospital the very next day. Fear had kept me from telling her I loved her one last time. That last night cast a shadow over everything that came before it. I stared at the television screen, where some tennis players were hitting the balls in a long volley. My guilt is like that, I thought.

asked me some questions. I told her about my misgivings right off the bat. The last thing I wanted to do was disappoint anyone. I was too terrified to face my own grandmother's dying, I said. I'd like to make up for that. Peggy invited me to attend the training sessions. There's no long-term commitment, she promised. Try it out and see if it's a fit. I took classes for several weeks. I kept going back even when it was hard, all for Mammy. I learned so much about practical and emotional caregiving. I learned what situations a volunteer could handle on her own and when a medical professional was needed. I learned how to talk to patients and be a support to their families, to encourage them to remember their full lives with their loved ones, not just their last moments together. I took my training to heart. Surely Mammy knew how much I loved her. She would have understood why I reacted the way I did. She knew me better than anyone. Eventually, I met people at all different stages of their end-of-life journeys. With some, I had conversations and relived memories. With others, I just sat quietly so they weren't alone. God let every hospice patient help me heal a little more. It was time to forgive my 16-year-old self. Mammy had done that long ago. Down to earth. 6 years since we've had Daddy here for Father's Day, and I couldn't miss him more. He was a very present dad in our full house, gardener, chief cook, and bottle washer. Got us all out on the tennis court for family lessons in the 1970s. We used to wonder when he had time to be a lawyer, since he showed up for all our extracurriculars. Weekends meant a game was on TV in the den, mostly college basketball because he'd played himself. Tall and lanky, Daddy never lost the energy he'd had back then. He must have gotten up pretty early to stop by the office on Saturday mornings before coming home with a big box of donuts for us sleepyheads. He played a lot of singles tennis until Mama worried the matches were too demanding for someone his age, even if he was fit. He started running about 6 miles a day instead, which took longer as his pace slowed. No matter, every birthday Daddy proclaimed he loved getting older. Once, Mama and I were in the car, coming up behind a white-haired jogger, dripping with sweat. "Who's that old man with those skinny legs?" Mama said. We passed Daddy, a big, dopey grin on his face, loving life. My brother Robbie has that same dopey grin. A man of few words and endless patience, his comedic timing is everything. His expressions all Daddy. My brother Ryan, the caboose, inherited Daddy's laid-back nature and family-first work ethic. As Daddy's law partner, Ryan brought the firm into the computer age, but didn't change much else about the folksy way Daddy did business. Happy Father's Day to my brothers who made Daddy's absence easier because his goodness is so present in them. I see glimmers of my father's character trickling down to the next generation, and I can miss Daddy just a tiny bit less, knowing he lives on in our better angels. By Colleen Hughes, Senior Lead Editor. Morning of the Wren, An Amazing Connection That Went Both Ways, by Cynthia Caldwell Hefner, Tams, Illinois. Growing up on land that was part of Southern Illinois' Shawnee National Forest, I never had to look too far to see nature in all its glory. My parents had passed on their love of God's natural world to my brother and me. We spent our days digging up ginseng in the woods and swimming in the creek. We kept our eyes open for wild turkeys and deer. Occasionally, we spotted a bobcat or coyote. To me, the birds, reptiles, and animals in the forest were kindred spirits. Humans and animals all had the same breath, I'd read in the Bible. We were all living together in God's world, connected to one another under the watchful eye of our Maker. His creatures, great and small, had desires and fears just like I did. They had similar emotional needs too, like the need for comfort or love or companionship. I often wondered if they felt connected to me the way I felt connected to them. Maybe they couldn't express it the same way humans did, but I like to think it was so. As a young adult still living at home with Mom and Dad after my brother moved out, I didn't know if I'd ever want to leave our sanctuary. I looked out at the yard from our big kitchen window one early spring day and called to Mom in the other room, "Picnic?" On days like that, when the weather was warm enough, we often ate outside. We never let a pretty day go to waste. So, that afternoon, Mom and I spread out a picnic lunch on the wooden table under the dogwood tree. We were quiet, lost in our own thoughts as we ate our sandwiches and fruit. I admired the fluffy clouds overhead, the squirrels in the redbud tree, the wildflowers that were beginning to sprout up from the ground.

0: ground. My mother pointed up into the branches just above us. "There's a wren," she whispered. "She's working on a nest." I craned my neck. "Where?" Nothing escaped Mom's notice, but it took me a moment to spot the little brown bird hidden among the leaves. The wren busily moved about in a hollow of the tree. So far, the nest looked like a collection of dead leaves and bark, but eventually the wren would line its domed shape with soft materials like feathers and grass. "How lucky for us to watch her prepare for a family," Mom said, keeping her voice low. We paid close attention to the wren's progress. She added pine needles and string, Mom pointed out one afternoon. I thought I saw some paper. Or was it a bit of snakeskin? We marveled at the wren's creativity and her bravery. Life wasn't always safe for vulnerable creatures, even in our yard. There were many species of snakes in the Shawnee Forest, and a rat snake or black racer liked nothing more than to climb a tree for a nighttime raid. I shuddered to think of it. We rooted for our fastidious friend, whether we were up close, across the yard, or standing at the big kitchen window. We didn't want to alarm her, but we wanted to lend our encouragement. With the nest complete, the wren and her mate were ready for the next phase. Soon, a small clutch of eggs appeared, and then a group of nestlings. "Looks like it's feeding time," Mob said one day, while we tried to get a glimpse. We moved as close to the tree as we dared. The babies opened their beaks wide, cheeping loudly until their mother dropped a beetle or worm into their mouths. Besides the obvious, it wasn't so different from how my mom had spoon-fed my brother and me. The wren came and went until all her charges were satisfied. She seemed to have gotten used to our presence. A few days later, Mom and I were having breakfast in the kitchen. Mom had just taken a sip of her coffee when we heard a tap, tap, tap on the window. We both turned to look at the same time, and then looked back at each other. It was the wren. She tapped again on the glass with her beak. She briefly flew back to her home in the tree, then returned, tapping more furiously than ever. Clearly, something was wrong. The wren needed our help. We jumped up from the table and hurried outside to the tree. "There's the problem," cried Mom. I stared in horror at the dogwood. A black snake was wrapped around it, slithering up the trunk toward the wren's nest. Mom sprang into action. She grabbed a rake and ran back to the tree. With one swing, she knocked the black snake onto the ground. It slithered away through the grass and disappeared into the woods. The mother wren flew up to her nest and settled down with her young. Mom and I returned to our breakfast. For a long moment, we just sat quietly, amazed at what we had experienced. "All spring we've been watching her," Mom said finally. "Is it possible she's been watching us, too?" "How else would she know right where to go for help?" I said. She trusted that we were friends, not foe. My heart felt full. I moved out of my parents' house eventually, married and raised a family just up the way, not far from my brother, too. Our kids grew up the way we did, blessed with the richness of the natural world at our doorstep. The mourning of the wren had given Mom and me even more. I had incontrovertible truth that the connection I felt with God's creatures went both ways. A tiny angel told me so. God's Gift Card Provision by Tina Wanamaker. For I do not mean that others should be eased and you burdened, but that as a matter of fairness, your abundance at the present time should supply their need, so that their abundance may supply your need, that there may be fairness, as it is written, "Whoever gathered much had nothing left over, and whoever gathered little had no lack." 2 Corinthians 8, verse 13. I stood looking at the inside of our refrigerator, wondering what we were going to do. There wasn't much left in it, and not much in the cabinets either. My husband had warned me 2 weeks before that the monthly paycheck he was about to deposit was short due to not getting holiday pay and an illness. We would only have about half as much money as normally would to buy groceries and gas. My response had been, "Well, let's just trust the Lord." And now here we were, where the rubber met the road, so to speak. I had bought what I could with what we had, and there was no money left for the remaining 2 weeks of the month. Our refrigerator was almost empty, and our cupboard sparse, and there were 4 mouths to feed, not including my husband and me. As I hesitated at that open fridge, anxiety swelled within me. And then something else grew, even larger, and eclipsed it. Faith. I closed that refrigerator door and said, quietly but resolutely, "I chose to trust you, Lord." I strode out to the living room where our 4 children were gathered, waiting for our morning Bible time. This was a part of our daily homeschool routine. After I sat down and opened the Bible to 2 Corinthians 8, we prayed together and I began to read aloud, pausing intermittently to ask questions and make sure everyone understood what we were reading. As we read through chapters 8 and 9, the idea of giving and receiving stood out to us. When we had extra, we could give. When we were in need, the body of Christ could share with us. We discussed this at length and talked about what that would look like for us as a family. The discussion was deep for the ages of the children, 10, 7, 5, and 3. In our concluding prayer, we asked God would provide for our need and that He would somehow use us to bless someone around us. We acknowledged we didn't have anything financially to share, but that we did have an extra pair of shoes or a sweater, and asked God to help us be a channel of giving on His behalf. We finished some other lessons after this, and then the kids were done with homeschool for the day. I began to pick up the house while our oldest son went out to collect the mail. It was a beautiful day, and the sun was streaming through the windows. He took his time in the sunshine and came back with a letter in his hand. "Mom, here's something for you." I took the letter. It was addressed to me, but the return address was odd. It simply said one word, "Faith." Wondering what it was all about, I slit open the envelope and pulled another envelope from within. Inside that envelope was a folded piece of paper containing a receipt and a gift card to a grocery store. I stared at the gift card in my hand, then looked back and forth between the envelope and the card. The timing was too perfect. The Bible reading, the prayer for provision, my decisions at the refrigerator door to trust God. I began to weep in gratitude. God had come through once again. Over and over, time and again, He had shown His faithfulness to us. The choice we had made years ago for me to quit my career and stay home had been right, but also had yielded financial challenges. In these challenges, God had shown His hand many times, and today, He had done it again. The thought occurred to me that I should place the card back in the envelope and have our older boy open it. I did that, and he opened it and realized what it was. He acknowledged that God had provided for us, that we had received. I set the kids down, and we thanked the Lord for what He had done. After all of this, I thought to look at the receipt that was in the envelope. It had the amount of the gift card, the store where it was bought, and the date of the sale. The date caught my eye and brought me to tears again. The gift card had been bought on the day that my husband had called and told me we were to be short for that month. But that card wasn't mailed until later, sent so that it could arrive at just the moment when we needed it most. God's timing is impeccable. That gift card ended up being just enough to get the groceries we needed for the rest of the month with careful shopping. I smiled the whole time I was waiting in line at the grocery store to check out with that card. The checkout clerk heard all about God's faithfulness as she rang me up, and I practically danced out to the car. But that wasn't the end of the prayer we had made that morning. It was a desire of our hearts that we could be used as a channel of blessings to someone else, that we could be a part of the giving. The day after all this happened, I received a message from a friend. Her husband had torn his last pair of work pants, and they had no money to buy more. She asked me to pray with her for God's provision. That same day, I had a lunch date scheduled. At the end of our meal, it seemed right to share my friend's prayer request with this woman and ask her to pray as well. She looked across the table at me and said, "I can do better than pray." Then she reached into her purse and pulled out a $100 gift card to a clothing store in town. Handing it to me, she said, "Give this to your friend." Again, I held a gift card demonstrating God's provision in my hand, a card that came only from Him. After this lunch, I hurried to my friend's house and dropped off the card, telling her this was from God to her. The Lord had answered both of our prayers, bringing people together in just the right time and way to assure that everyone's needs were met. He allowed us to practically see 2 Corinthians 8 and 9 in action. Giving and receiving, needs being brought to Jesus, submitted under His authority, and being provided for in ways we never could have anticipated. That's all the time we have for today's Guidepost program. If you have questions about anything I have read, please call Audio Reader at 785-864-4600 or toll free at 1-800-772-8898 for more information. My name is Deb Turpin. Thanks for joining me.
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2: Good morning and welcome to Inspiration and Religion. This is Lynn Sederbrecht and I'll be reading today from Anne Lamott's book, Almost Everything, Notes on Hope. To back up just a bit to the beginning of our last excerpt, Inside Job. There is almost nothing outside you that will help you in any kind of lasting way unless you are waiting for a donor organ. You can't buy, achieve, or date serenity. Peace of mind is an inside job, unrelated to fame, fortune, or whether your partner loves you. Horribly, what this means is that it is also an inside job for the few people you love most desperately in the world. We cannot arrange lasting safety or happiness for our most beloved people. They have to find their own ways, their own answers. Not one single person in history has gotten an alcoholic sober. Maybe you'll be the first, but, and I say this with love, I doubt it. If it is someone else's problem, you probably don't have the solution. I hate this. I have my eye on a new rug for my study that would so inspire me to write better, faster, smarter. Also, on some leftover Halloween candy, which I know this one time wouldn't give me a sugar rush and the inevitable crash. And I have a list of excellent ideas on how almost everyone I know should proceed in order to improve the quality of their lives, which might coincidentally improve the quality of mine, as I could stop worrying about their bad choices and wasted potential. The desperate drive to own and control in order to fill our own psychic holes, relieve anxiety, fix difficulties, and cauterize old wounds takes root at an early age and is doomed. It is like going to the hardware store for bread. It doesn't sell bread. I can live on corn nuts and paydays for only so long. Perhaps no longer than 2 weeks. Maybe retracing our steps to the origin of the problem is helpful. Most emotional wounds are caused by a child's belief or feedback that he is deficient, defective, or annoying. Probably all three. Perhaps the father had tiny warmth issues, and the mother was a bit tense, or vice versa. To make the parents proud, the child needed to do better, add certain qualities, gain or lose some weight, remove any offending traits or tics, and not make other people get inferiority complexes. Some of us felt like walking tics. Too sensitive or rebellious, needy or robotic, damaged like an air conditioner that was dropped in the water house. And when the worker points out that it's broken, the boss says, just put it in a new box, ship it out. The message to us kids was that we didn't have intrinsic value, but we could earn it, and that we lived in a world of scarcity but just needed new things. We were simultaneously disappointing and better than people in other families. Evil outweighed good. Scarcity outweighed care and abundance. So so stay on your toes. But why, for heaven's sake, are you such a nervous Nellie? Two tactics helped. Putting together a reasonably good personality was how we staked a claim on the outside world, although it meant ignoring our inside world. That personality needed to be one that succeeded, so those participation medals were almost as damaging as first place trophies. You got a pat on the head. And the other tactic was to achieve enough to hoard better and better stuff that most people couldn't even afford. This was life in the hardware store. And just fine if you could live on beef snack sticks and beer nuts. Dad was under enough pressure as it was without your looking so pitiful, heavy and distracted, lies the head that wears the crown. The bakery, on the other hand, was the family's understanding that a kid didn't have to do or achieve or own anything more for the world to care and even delight in her. One met families like this from time to time. Not very many, maybe once a year. How did the rest of us ever locate a spiritual bakery where we could actually find the bread of life, let alone the ginger cookies of hope? The answer is, over the years, little by little, mosaic chip by mosaic chip. I heard something a few years ago that would have completely changed my life had I learned it as a child. It was at my church, where I was teaching my Sunday school class of two teenage boys, both with rough skin, one slightly younger boy, and a little girl with elaborate and charming buck teeth, too young for braces. That day I was teaching my one good message, that we are loved and chosen as is, fearfully and wonderfully made, with love and awe, perfect and fragile. We are lovely as sparrows, and all sparrows are sweet. No one thinks, that sparrow is kind of a loser, and boy, is that one letting herself go. I know that all teenagers believe they are intrinsically defective. So that was why I brought up sparrows and friends. I asked the class if any of their best friends had acne, glasses, or problems at home, and if that made them love the friends less. Of course not. I asked them to say, "I have value." And both teenagers did so with mortification. The younger boy, not yet destroyed by hormones and society, said it as calmly as if announcing he had ears. I turned to the little girl expectantly. She said, "I has value." I turned and asked her to say it again. "I has value." "I has value." I want to get that tattooed on my forearm. Besides extreme achievement, basic jungle survival growing up meant agreeing not to see what was going on in the family, but also agreeing to feel responsible for the parents' unhappiness. Maybe there were tiny, tiny flaws and tensions in the marriage, such as that the parents hated each other or that the father was a sociopath. Love did not look like family unity. It looked like a business arrangement between mom, dad, and the serfs. It looked like kids trying to fix unhappy parents by being successful, having good manners, and making handmade cards. Number one, mom, underachievement and preciousness both sped up the feeling of separation. If you were going to get ahead, you needed a strategy, a charming persona. Imagination and heartfulness were distracting. Who knows? Maybe this all begins prenatally. Looking back on it, I'm not convinced that my parents' smoking and drinking and bad marriage produced an ideal environment for a possibly already tense fetus. By kindergarten, I knew I had more value when I cheered up my parents, did well in school, and finished my chores. In the 1950s, little girls baked and learned to dust furniture, and this pleased everyone, briefly. When I was needy, shy, worried, deeply sensitive, too skinny or later overweight, in other words, most me, not so much. As you grew, you collected possessions, the psychic kind you needed to survive, the armor to ward off emotional battery, the snippets of good advice. Never let them see you cry. You picked up as you grew. You needed to guard these possessions, and what better safe deposit box than your body? Plenty of room next to the family secrets and all the scary feelings that you swallowed. Finally, in high school or college, you met someone who knew something deeper, true and ineffable. They gave you poems and wine. That was the medicine, the food, the knowledge of essence, yours and the world's, and belonging. When we discovered who we truly are, through love or a teacher, new life began. We discovered now and then our inclusion in the huge, beautiful, weird world, in new friends, communities, the most ordinary elements. We break the bread, bless the cup, and share. Even so, after finding those friends and those poems, and maybe even coming to believe that the world is tilted to the good, our default response still is the child's drive to be more accomplished, to be attractive and self-sufficient with a better class of friends. 44 years after I dropped out of college, despite decades of extraordinary friends, spirituality, and some mental healing that I've managed to accumulate along the way, my first response to hearing the number of people killed so far in the Syrian genocide was to do the single most bourgeois thing my unconscious mind could come up with. Drive to Nordstrom for a $200 pair of jeans that I'd coveted. $200, and I didn't even look that cute in them. When my perfect dog, Sadie, died 15 years ago, I bought the first new car of my life a week later, a soft, minty green VW Bug. God told me to, and it helped me for a few days. When a large newspaper's book critic panned my previous book, saying it seemed to have been written by someone who was spending too much time with the Kardashians, I felt humiliated. The paper has 500,000 readers. How to deal with this? A Cinnabon is a thing of perfection, and the extra frosting costs only 71 cents. A child said to me, "I has value." But the grown-ups mostly keep that thought to themselves, and I keep forgetting that I do. Could you say this about yourself right now, that you have immense and intrinsic value? At your current weight and income level, while waiting to hear if you got the job or didn't, or sold your book or didn't? This idea that I had all the value I'd ever need was concealed from me my whole life. I want a refund. In this world of suffering and grace, of brokenness and sky, of bad skin and buck teeth and one another, I cannot add to the value of myself. It's not out there. This poses the question, if it's not out there for sale or to achieve, then where is it? It's everywhere, within and without, around and above, in the most ordinary and trivial, in bread and roses, a glass of water, in dawn and midnight. All you have to do is want to see. You still get to hang on to your own strategies, cravings, peccadilloes, ambition, your $200 jeans, and your DKNY cashmere coat of mail. You can still have ice cream, but maybe now you don't need bourbon fig butter gelato with unborn pistachios. And maybe you can taste each bite and not have to shovel it in like a backhoe. Maybe you do. Sometimes one just does, and there's nothing wrong with this. It's all here. Everything we seek and need inside us. This does not mean that I don't daydream about the latest iPhone or Tesla, or try to fix a struggling relative. But it won't work for any length of time. Then there I'll be in my superior clutter, bookshelves groaning with tomes that surely set me apart as an intellect, with a phone I can't work, and the same old existential dread. I absolutely don't buy into the current mania for tidiness and decluttering. For a writer, piles of papers and notes are a fertile field. Keep all those books you read in college, or had certainly meant to read. Keep all those clothes that last fit during the Carter administration. Or give them away. It's for you to choose. You has value. This is a great awakening, but with it comes horrible news. Everyone else has value too. Even the horrible relatives you can't stand. And the ones in your family who are over the age of 18 are exactly where they are supposed to be, or at least get to be. They has value, as they are, whether heroic or appalling. Heroic is better, of course, because people compliment you on what a great parenting job you did, and you get to briefly have better self-esteem and worry less about your children's mortality. Appalling is harder because of the natural fixation that you can rescue your kids and ought to. Your good ideas for them would certainly straighten them out and help them make healthier choices. These would help you enjoy life more too. So what's the harm in your little suggestions, demands, funding? The harm is in the unwanted help, or helping them when they need to figure things out for themselves. Help is the sunny side of control. There is nothing outside them, nothing they can date, buy, or achieve that will fill the hole inside them or help them hit the reset button. But it's a very productive of you to try and try and try, although they tend to get sicker, as do you. Plus, they start to hate you, so there's that. From an early age in chaotic, confusing families, another survival instinct was to try to get more information about everything, especially about how all the adults were doing and how things were going to turn out. This is still my first response to deep anxiety. We needed to figure things out. This would surely make things less worrisome. At 16, all we needed was our driver's license and a girlfriend or boyfriend. Later, all we needed was a job. That was the carrot, the dream, what we needed. It was attainable, almost within reach. Christians say that whatever you think you need to be happy is where the devil will get in. In recovery, we might say that this is where your disease will attack you. Jung wrote that when we look outside ourselves, we dream. When we look inside, we wake up. Why would you walk out of a lovely dream or Plato's cave into real life? One answer is that life lasts so briefly, like free theater in the park, glorious and tedious, full of wonder and often hard to understand, but right before our very eyes and capable of rousing us, awakening us to life, to the bright green and very real grass, the mess, the sky, the limbo. This is the great unexpected promise that we can choose now, no matter our current condition, but we can't choose it for anyone else. You can raise and care for your nearest and dearest the best you can. Put them in the best schools, rehab, condo, or memory care, and never ever give up on their having the best possible life available. But if you do so thinking you can rescue them with your good ideas and your checkbook, or get them to choose a healthy, realistic way of life, that mistake will make both of you much worse than you already are. My lifelong and core belief, right after the conviction that I was defective, mildly annoying, and better than everyone else, was that my help was helpful. I began trying to save my parents almost before I could speak with goodness, helpfulness, and precocity. It did not go all that well. Their elevator was going only one way, down. Because I couldn't change that, it separated me from myself. Next, I tried to save my brothers from how unwell my parents insisted on staying, using my life force and good ideas to this end. This proved just as disappointing. My brothers followed their own disastrous paths, breaking my heart. Next, I decided I could rescue my best friends and boyfriends, usually while the friends and boyfriends were trying to fix me. I bought them things and provided services that would cheer them up. And if I did not fix them, then I tried to give them a fix. But there is no fix. My older brother John was the first person to break free of my helpful relief efforts. He surrendered and began to recover. He initially came to me one night for help, as everyone in the family always had done, on his first day of not drinking or using. He looked scared to death, like a handsome wino whose old dog had just died. My best thought was to offer him a cool, refreshing beer. I just wanted to save him from his pain, his self-loathing, his physical decline, and his absolute utter desperation. I was not yet familiar with what the phrase "the bottom" meant, although I did know firsthand and from art about the dark night of the soul. My brother was there. I could tell, and I thought he needed a beer. Nor did I know about grace, that it meets you exactly where you are, at your most pathetic and hopeless, and it loads you into its wheelbarrow and then tips you out somewhere else in ever so slightly better shape. He turned down the beer and said he needed help. He was crying. If we are lucky, hitting bottom includes this. He wanted me to take a Polaroid of him so he'd never forget this. Then through some honest-to-God miracle, I said the words, "Call Jack," an older, sober family friend. He did. That night, Jack, and later some other local sober guys, took John under their great collective wing, a wing with warm mussed feathers, neck tattoos, and bad coffee. Neither my brother nor they needed anything from me except for me to get out of John's way. and release him. That was 35 years ago. There was no way I could have predicted that a few years later, I too would call Jack. And 5 months later, our younger brother would too. And I couldn't have known that years later, I would see my precious, amazing 22-year-old son in the same shape as my brother in that Polaroid. Handsome wino, dead dog. What did I do? My default setting was to set about saving him from himself, fixing him. That went well. I had to spend tens of thousands of dollars and 100 sleepless nights until I, too, hit a bottom. Grace helped me throw in the towel, or rather, it helped pry it out of my cold, dead hands. I got help for me. I stopped routinely giving my son money and a place to sleep. I accepted that he might end up dead and that I absolutely could not save him. It was the very, very worst time of my life. A community of like parents stepped in. Eventually, I was able to leave him in jail when he got arrested. People without scary kids gaped at me and asked, "You did what?" People with scary kids who had not yet hit bottom gaped at me and asked where I had found the strength. The answer is simple. I found the strength in the old formula of failure, terror, impotence, and grace. The terror that if I fished my kid out again, this person I had loved far more than anyone else on earth would die. I had gotten him an apartment, a good used truck, a credit card, and I could see he was worse. "But that is so extreme," people said. "Jail is dangerous and so cold." "Wow," I said, "bummer." His life was just as cold and dangerous, and I believe to this day that if I had bailed him out, he would not still be here on this earth, in the other room playing Lego Minecraft with his son. I only know that on September 13th, 2011, he called me to say he had had a week clean and sober. As I write this, that was 6 years ago, 6 years and 2 months. Not that I fixate on his program, but 6 years, 2 months, 2 days, and 3 hours. It was an inside job with a lot of friends who were named not his mother. Men who got to stay sober by helping newcomers. They helped him so they would stay sober and so that he could help newcomers too down the road. Trust me, they are everywhere. He called them when he was suffering instead of his darling helpful mother, who accepted that she had her own inside job and community. I released him, mostly, and surrendered. I practiced all the gets I could think of. I got off of that poor guy's back. I got out of his way so I didn't block the connection or energy between him and his higher power, whom he calls the muffin. I got right with my own sense of God, and eventually I became a recovering higher power. I got on with my own life, which is blessed beyond words and sometimes frustrating. I still sometimes shop or binge, but it doesn't help any more than it ever did, i.e. briefly and with a hangover. So I practice the fifth get. I get in touch with others. I tell my partner the truth about how crunchy I feel inside, how unevolved or vindictive. Or I pick up the 300-pound phone and tell a close friend. Or I get in the car and head to where one of my precious communities is gathered. This might be a park, my church, my Sunday school room, with hikers, sober people, townsfolk. You show up as is, hangdog, skeptical, pissy, or superior. Someone welcomes you and pats you, the seat next to them. Someone will get other people water, or watch the kids, or do a neighbor's laundry, or wash somebody's feet. Chapter 3, Humans 101. Almost everyone is screwed up, broken, clingy, scared, and yet designed for joy. Even, or especially, people who seem to have it more or less together are more like the rest of us than you would believe. I try not to compare my insides to their outsides, because this makes me much worse than I already am. And if I get to know them, they turn out to have plenty of irritability and shadow of their own. Besides, those few people who aren't a mess are probably good for about 20 minutes of dinner conversation. This is good news, that almost everyone is petty, narcissistic, secretly insecure, and in it for themselves. Because a few of the funny ones may actually long to be friends with you and me. They can be real with us, the greatest relief. As we develop love, appreciation, and forgiveness for others over time, we may accidentally develop those things toward ourselves too. While you might think it's a trick, having affection for one's goofy, crabby, annoying, lovely self is home. This has been my meager salvation. That we are designed for joy is exhilarating, within reach, now or perhaps later today, after a nap, as long as we do not mistake excitement for joy. Joy is good cheer. My partner says joy and curiosity are the same thing. Joy is always a surprise and often a decision. Joy is portable. Joy is a habit. And these days, it can be a radical act. Buffy St. Marie said, "Keep your nose to the joy trail." So for now, let's define joy as a slightly giddy appreciation, an inquisitive stirring, as when you see the first crocuses, the earliest struggling, stunted emergence of color in late winter, cream or gold against the tans and browns. To have a few amazing friends on this side of eternity, this sometimes grotesque amusement park is the greatest joy. As St. Betty sang in the bathhouses, you got to have friends. We cannot depend solely on spouses to dump on, to share our intimate thoughts with, or reveal our deepest truths to. Trust me, they have been through enough just living with us. Our yokes are heavy. Healthy people need to unburden sometimes unpleasant feelings and information, such as hating everything about life and everyone on earth, and hoping the bad people are killed by snakes, or that they just ate all the frosting off a Safeway carrot cake because they were feeling fragile. It is very normal, and in fact, increasingly so, for anyone in their right mind to feel or do these things, and so therapeutic to tell the miserable truth. Everyone is capable of making at least one friend, even the worst of your relatives or the crappy neighbor down the street. We all know someone who is really pretty awful in every way, yet who has managed to find a loyal friend or two. And then there are the ostentatious displays of this. Maybe your sad, widowed uncle who is angry and heavy-footed and who doesn't even pretend to care to be interested in others at the holiday table has a devoted friend, his own BB Rebozo, and even finds a girlfriend in late life, in a bar, church, convalescent home. His default assumption is that the world is mean, and you need to stand up to it with suspicion, fueled by fury. "Don't put your weapons down for a minute, because then they'll get you," he'll say. And he doesn't even bother covering up what's deep inside him and most of us. Fear and greed and laziness. Mine, mine, mine. And he shows up one miraculous day with a very sweet girlfriend. And at their cheapskate wedding, when they dance, he holds her delicately. In their little circle of privacy, this is his sacred ground. This is how most of us are, stripped down to the bone, living along a thin sliver of what we can bear and control, until life or a friend or disaster nudges us into baby steps of expansion. We're all both irritating and a comfort, our insides both hard and gentle, our hearts both atrophied and pure. How did we all get so screwed up? Putting aside our damaged parents, poverty, abuse, addiction, disease, and other unpleasantries, life just damages people. There is no way around this. Not all the glitter and concealer in the world can cover it up. We may have been raised in the illusion that if we played our cards right, life would work out, but it didn't. It doesn't. This is very disappointing. What a betrayal, they said. It was worse in almost every practical way in medieval times, but some things then were categorically true. Everyone just died. The food was dirty. All rulers were evil. You didn't expect too much. You could bank on this. But with antibiotics and technology came great expectations of being able to keep our children safe, of living long and healthy lives, relaxed and content, and able to keep up the car payments. Even with the internet, deciphering the genetic code, and great advances in immunotherapy, life is frequently confusing at best, and guaranteed to be hard and weird and sad at times. These days, things are about as mortally coiled as they can be. Our young as vulnerable as chicks, our old just as stunningly decrepit as in medieval times, but now living forever. We witness and try to alleviate others' suffering, but sometimes it just outdoes itself, and we are left gasping, groaning, and running through it all there is, the jangle, both the machines outside and the chattering tree full of monkeys inside us. We believe that we are all in this together. This was the message of childhood, that being together meant connection, like an electrical circuit. Think school recess on the blacktop, summer camp, and all those family holiday gatherings. Ram Dass said that if you think you're enlightened, go spend a week with your family. With our nearest and dearest gathered together, we sometimes intuit that they are neither nearest nor dearest. No one is speaking to great Annie Lane, who voted for and is still stumping for Ted Cruz. Your mom or dad, you can't remember which, had an emotional affair with the office manager, or the older cousins had done unforgivable things to the younger ones, or there was nothing overt, but everyone sort of hated everyone else. Pass the gravy, Phil. The nature of our basic family dysfunction is that we want to present to the world as a kindly, engaged, smart clan that's doing just fine. In recovery, we call fine, fucked up, insecure, neurotic, and emotional. But underneath, we have resentment, fear for our children, and an addictive desperation to check our texts. There may also be an irregular mole on your thigh that pulses with death and unexplained bruising. There's just no way around this. Even when life sorts itself out and starts to work and we revel in what is working, the cosmic banana peel awaits. Without this reality, there would be no great art or comedy. So we savor what works when things are sort of harmonious. You almost stubbed your toe on the way to the shed, but you didn't. Nelson Mandela got out of prison. The mole is just an inflamed keratosis. Your child finally checked in. The sun and a lemon souffle both rose. These are fleeting, lovely satisfactions. Granted, these moments are not exactly the music of the spheres, but if there is enough money this month to buy new tires for the car, and if no country blew up any other country while you slept, and the food actually tastes pretty good and is not dirty, dibs. It gives us a baseline hope. And there is always nature, her royal self, who offers herself both as a light show and as bread to be eaten. We hang with her as much as possible because nature really knows how to do it when she is not being mercurial and destroying entire regions. We do get a taste of the spheres in birdsong, eclipses, the surf, tangerines. In the dark, we see the stars. In the aftermath of a devastating fire, the sun rose red. To pay close attention to, and mostly accept your life, inside and out and around your body, is to be halfway home. An old woman in 12-step recovery once told me that while there is an elaborate prayer in one of the steps of turning one's life and all results over to the care of God, as each person understands God, she and some of the old timers secretly pray upon waking, whatever, and pray before falling asleep. Oh well. The lesson here is that there is no fix. There is, however, forgiveness. To forgive yourself and others constantly is necessary. Not only is everyone screwed up, but everyone screws up. How can we know all this yet somehow experience joy? Because that's how we're designed, for awareness and curiosity. We are hardwired with curiosity inside us, because life knew that this would keep us going even in bad sailing. We see the newborn energy of the universe most fragrantly in the sea and in the entire jello-y wiggle of a baby. The universe expresses itself most showily as children, and it moves through children of all ages. Your nephew, baby Jesus, and Ruth Gordon in Harold and Maude, shimmying at 80 in a cocktail dress. Life feeds anyone who is open to taste its food, wonder, and glee. It's immediacy. We see this toward the end of many people's lives, when everything in their wasted bodies fights to stay alive for a few more kisses or bites of ice cream, one more hour with you. Life is still flowing through them. Life is them. Take children with very little, and the joy of their nightly bath, the play and the purity, the combing of a toy horse's mane, the brushing of a favorite doll's hair, fitting things together, little kids sharing a mayonnaise sandwich, making fart noises, and speaking fake foreign languages, becoming robots and jungle animals, creating futures out of half-deflated soccer balls, magic and hilarity out of absolutely anything. We see the pleasure of the man with Lou Gehrig's disease in a wheelchair at the baseball park with his wife on a warm, clear night. The freshets of joy when they

Adults rarely have the imagination or energy of children, but we do have one another and nature and old black and white movies and the ultimate secret weapon, books. Books. To fling myself into a book, to be carried away to another world while being at my most grounded, on my butt or in my bed or favorite chair, is literally how I have survived being here at all. Someone else is doing the living for me, and all I have to do is let their stories, humor, knowledge, and images, some of which I'll never forget, flow through me, even as I forget to turn off the car when I arrive at my destination. I remember lines from A Wrinkle in Time from 55 years ago. Only a fool is not afraid. Even as I sometimes go out in shoes that don't match, I remember L. Engel's words, believing takes practice. Plopped in my chair, I get to be elsewhere, immersed in humanity, exclaiming in silence, yes, that's just the way it is, or thank God it's not that way for me. I get taken out of myself, and I get to salute all the people and experiences I recognize with surprise and pleasure. I so get that, but I never found the words. I know her. I am her. This reactivates the giddiness muscle, and giddiness leaves you almost no choice but to share, and sharing is what makes us happy. What other than books is inside me or nearby that can help connect with what has meaning? Prayer, breath, movement, oranges, cats? What about staring at the night sky? What about getting to a window and looking out with the attention and curiosity we see in little kids? I'll do it for you this one time. Winter is almost here, so it is not exactly Versailles outside, but the earth outside my window is patched with green sprouts amid brown patches of dirt and fallen gold. The soil looks tough and lumpy. Ants walk the length of grass planks, and a couple of sow bugs move together slowly over an orange leaf in a spot of damp soil. Unlike roly-polies, which can roll up for protection like tiny armadillos, sow bugs can't roll. And they are not really bugs, but land-living crustaceans like crabs or lobsters that breathe through gills. Isn't that wild? The tufts of grass are more green than brown, which surprises me. Wow. There must have been more moisture in the air and earth than I'd thought. Chapter 4, Unplugged. Almost everything will work again if you unplug it for a few minutes, including you. Chapter 5, Don't Let Them Get You to Hate Them. How did we become so filled with hate? This is not who we are. Hate is the worst emotion of all, second only to acute jealousy. Certain people of late have caused a majority of us to experience derangement. Some of us have developed hunchbacks or tics in our eyelids. Even my Buddhist friends have been feeling despair, and when they go bad, you know the end is nigh. Booker T. Washington said, I shall allow no man to belittle my soul by making me hate him. And this is the most awful thing about it. Yet part of me sort of likes it too, for the flush of righteousness, the bond to half of the electorate. Who would we be without hate? In politics, breakups, custody disputes, hate turns us into them, with a hangover to boot, the brown bottle.

0: You flew at the spirit. Hate is such an ugly word. How about loathe for the verb, abhorrence for the noun? A friend once said that at the end of his drinking, he was deteriorating faster than he could lower his standards. And this began happening to me recently with hate. Some of my wise, more evolved friends say that loathing certain people, henceforth referred to as them, is not worth the effort, that they are too thin as human forms to actually hate. I say, not for me, baby. Others remind us they are all children of God, loved just as deeply as my grandson. I say, that is very nice. Hate, on the other hand, is comforting. But regrettably, on the other, it's malignant. I loathe certain public individuals with great wriggling discomfort, and it steadies me. It's not white hot hate, as I can't afford to be ignited and let it consume my life, but there is a lot of heat in there, a combination of sickness and fire. The fever makes me into a war zone of blasts, rebel, mission creep, and the ministrations of my own private USO. It steals me from what one might call my better angels, my higher self, my center, c'est la guerre. I have been one of the walking wounded for a year or so, actually more like the zombies in Night of the Living Dead, because we are fused with people when we hate them. We're not us anymore. We become like them. Them are really not doing anything to us. To some extent, I am doing it to myself. The zombification is complete. I'm all parts, the host, the carrier, the new victim. I can't change them, so I pray. Bless them with nice retirement opportunities and change me, but while you're at it, help them not to blow up the entire world. Thanks. Has there ever been more hate loosed upon the world than now? Probably. But there didn't used to be as many automatic weapons, as much advanced military firepower, or such efficiency. 20th century technology allowed the camps to be built, so not ideal. Nowadays, many of us feel that the coldest possible wind is blowing, as in a bad snow globe, and every day is worse. As someone said not long ago, it's all four horsemen now, all the time. When I finally got to the point that I couldn't take it anymore, I decided to put down my weapons briefly. Maybe I would end up on the winning side, calmer, or at least less deranged. So, as is my habit, I asked God for help with the mess of me. God immediately sent in two people. The first was Martin Luther King, quoted on Twitter, that hate cannot drive out hate, only love can. That sucks. Yet it was enough for me to realize that I needed palliative care. The second was an 8-year-old boy. I asked one of my Sunday school kids if he believed God was always with him, helping him. He thought about this for a moment and replied, maybe 40%. 40%? What if I could reduce my viral load by 40%? Everything good begins with awareness, whether awakening to the momentousness of the present or to the damage we are causing. In my case, hate is fear and anger. And not getting what I want, being afraid of people whose values are so alien to me, and of the unknown, also of being blown up. Some of us wake up afraid and choose our political opposites to be the focus of that fear. We think we have the answers to life's problems. We may need electric cars, windmills, more money, and a few extra atomic weapons. Fear causes fight or flight, but hate alleviates the shame of feeling frozen. Hate is a massive mood alterer, like a speedball of heroin and cocaine, or at least like sugar, swift, stimulating, toxic. The willingness to look at and maybe change addictive behavior results only from internal pain, severe hangovers, and public disgrace. The sense of being soiled inside and out, craving a shower with something rough to scour it all off, like an extra strength loofah. The courage to change the things we can means the stuff inside the snow globe, not where it sits on the mantle. Of course, we hate the corporate evildoers and what they are doing to us and to the earth, assuring a future for our grandchildren that is more horrifying than anything we've lived through. Of course, we hate the man who raped our friend or abused our child. And I'm going out on a limb here, but almost everyone hates the spokespeople for the NRA. Awareness helped me make progress in my evolution, like going from finger paints to potato prints. I began to hear people who busted me. One morning recently, at the beginning of her sermon, my pastor cited the same Dr. King quotation I had just come upon, that hate cannot drive out hate, only love can. And I thought, I heard it the first time. Then at the end of the sermon, wrapping up, she said, sighing, just don't let them get you to hate them. I have not been the same since. She ruined hate for me. Of course, my first response was like Dana Carvey's church lady, well, isn't that special? But the pastor's words really got to me. I shared my experience at lunch not long after with someone whose feelings had led to a 10-pound weight gain and a persistent rash. Her hate showed. I told her about my project and sucked her into my web. We got into the juiciest discussion about the origins of hate. She said that as a child, she'd hated her father for how he treated her mother while he pretended to the world to be such a good guy. And yet she desperately wanted his approval. But he didn't respond to her, and she was left alone with her own shame and self-loathing about wanting to be appreciated by a mean man. It felt like there was domestic violence going on inside her, between the bully and the mother. The conflict left a mucky mess within her, like a cake that wouldn't completely bake, no matter how long you left it in the oven. Without intervention, she turned on herself by feeling ashamed, and she could settle into that because it was home, bullying, shame, longing. And that's all the time we have for today. Thank you for joining me for Inspiration and Religion. This has been Lynn Segerbrett.
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2: 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A bad seating system means constantly swimming upstream, battle balance, spasms, blood pressure, and any number of other complications. Dialing in a good setup can be life-changing. It means you have more time, energy, independence, and choice in how you go about your day. Finding the right setup typically involves finding the right components. Think cushion and backrest, and the right wheelchair materials and measurements to work for you. A component is more than an accessory. In 2018, new mobility editor-in-chief Ian Reuter about his conversion to a ride seating system for his power wheelchair. That system provided a blend of pressure relief and postural support that was unlike anything he had experienced before and changed his life. But he acknowledged that the system doesn't work for everyone. I tried a custom ride cushion around the same time and wound up with increased edema in my lower legs, back pain, and a lot more spasms. There is no simple one-size-fits-all solution when it comes to the complicated needs of our community, Reuter wrote. But there have been good options now than there ever have been. 8 years later, Reuter found that his latest seating system was no longer working for his body, and he tried a setup with a ride cushion and Caligon's new super-adjustable Bondar backrest. He found that it got him back into his happy place. The freedom and mobility needed to work from and drive his chair, combined with the pressure relief and postural support to keep his skin and bones healthy. To find the products that work best for you, it pays to know the right people and to have some patience. First is finding out what other GIMPs are using. Peer supports your local United Spinal Chapter and adaptive sports events are great places to find wheelchair users with different levels of function. Don't be afraid to pick their brains on what they like and don't like about their chairs and components. People love talking about their gear. Then you need to assemble the right team. Bob Vogel's How to Get the Best Wheelchair Setup for Your Lifestyle goes into the types of questions you should ask to improve your wheelchair setup, and also what to look for in a therapist, ATP and DME vendor. You also need to do your research. Even if you are going through a DME vendor, spend some time perusing online mobility stores like DME Hub or Living Spinal to see what options are currently available and what their features are. I wrote the gear guide, How to Choose the Best Wheelchair Cushion for You, to explain the various types of wheelchair cushions and what you need to consider, from stability to postural support, pressure relief, durability, and more. Once you find the right product, it can be hard to imagine life without it. Jerome Hilbosco spent years battling pressure sores until he found the Softech cushion from Aquila Corporation, which allowed his skin to heal and stay healthy even as he resumed his active life, working full-time and raising 3 daughters. When the company's owners retired and shut down the business, Phil Bosco and his brother decided to buy the company. From the beginning, what was important to us was that someone would continue to make this product so others can find relief just like I did, he said. Measurements can make all the difference. My own life-changing seating story came in a couple of acts. It started when I got my first everyday wheelchair with ergo seating. Ergo seating simply means the frame rail of the wheelchair extends horizontally for a few inches before angling up to create the seat dump. This creates a pocket that allows your pelvis to sit more naturally. As a C7 quad, having ergo seating was revelatory. For the first time, I felt like I could really lean forward into my push, like I do in a rugby wheelchair. For the first time, I felt like I could sit without slouching and stay still upright. That seating system felt great, but the chair was made out of aluminum and rattled and wore out within a couple of years. It wasn't until I got a titanium wheelchair with ergo seating in 2020 that I felt like I had something special, as I wrote in my quest to find the right wheelchair. It's comfortable to sit in. I can still push miles into the city without my shoulders or my neck hurting, and the front casters float over grass and dirt when I'm out in the country. When I run errands, I can lift the frame into the car without my bicep feeling like it's about to detach from my shoulder. Titanium and carbon fiber may seem like a luxury, but not when you're trying to keep your body from imploding at the age of 40. A big part of that story was how impossible it was to get insurance to pay for that chair. Things have only gotten worse since. That's why United Spinal is fighting for a new bill that would require Medicare to create new codes that would allow suppliers to bill consumers for the cost of an upgrade to a titanium or carbon fiber wheelchair. Would it be better if insurance covered the true cost of an ultralight wheelchair? Absolutely. But this bill would at least let you get some titanium or carbon chairs without having to pay the full cost out of pocket. You should tell your Congress members to support it. If you can't get a new wheelchair, check out getting a good setup with bad wheelchair reimbursement and dial your seating position without changing your chair. Both go in depth on the tweaks from the front and the rear seat height to the center of gravity and backrest angle that can help you maximize the chair you do have. And when it comes to your seating setup, small changes can make a huge difference. Finding My Life-Changing Product by Ian Reuter from November 2018. So instead of sitting on a cushion filled with air, you want me to sit on a solid, hard cushion. If you have lived any part of your life in a wheelchair, there is probably a product that changed your life. And if you're lucky, there's a good story behind how you discovered it or what it did for you. My product story starts with me asking my most trusted physical therapist the above question. Picture me with a blank look on my face as if my brain had just exploded, trying to comprehend what she had suggested. I had been sitting on a high-quality, air-filled cushion for the first 4 to 5 years after my injury. And while it wasn't perfect, my skin had been consistently okay. Most importantly, an air cushion made perfect sense. If you want to avoid pressure, what better way could there be than to float on air? A hard cushion? That made no sense to me. I have zero sensation, a fact driven home by my one previous experience with a pressure sore. I ended up sitting on a hard metal surface for an unknown number of days because I had no idea the cushion I was sitting on had deflated. Now my PT was telling me to trust a solid piece of hard foam to protect my most precious skin for the 14 to 16 hours a day I am up and about. After years of everyone hammering home the importance of pressure relief and how quickly sores can develop, you can see why I wasn't exactly excited about the idea. My PT expected my response and explained that new seating system would be built from a 3D mold of my body in a seated position. The result would be a personalized seat and back orthotic that would offload my weight from the bony prominences and areas most likely to break down from pressure to the fattier areas that can handle it, like the thighs. The setup would have the added benefit of aligning my spine and my posture, which she promised would also help alleviate pressure sores. That all made sense, but I still couldn't wrap my head around the idea of sitting on something hard with no give. My PT introduced me to others who made the switch and let me talk to the orthoticist who would actually make the system. I'd be lying if I ever said I felt 100% confident I was doing the right thing. But my gut eventually felt like making the switch makes sense. After a trepidatious first few days of physically and mentally adjusting to the new setup, it was smooth sailing. My skin looked better than it ever had. My anxieties disappeared. And within a month, it was like nothing had happened. 16 years later, and I'm on my third iteration of the same system, and haven't had as much as a blemish, much less a sore. I feel incredibly lucky that I found the perfect product for my needs. I have met many other wheelers who didn't like or couldn't use the molded setup. Sadly, there is no simple one-size-fits-all solution when it comes to the complicated needs of our community. But there are more good options now than there ever have been. And hopefully, this helps you to find the perfect product for your needs. Review: Caligon's Super Adjustable Bondar Backrest by Ian Reuter from May 2026. Years of avoiding pressure sores have taught me not to mess with the seating system that works. With a tweak here and some extra padding there, I kept my custom ride cushion and backrest on life support well past their expected expiration dates. But alas, all good things come to an end. I eventually had to replace both with new molds that reflected my body's changes. And while the new cushion worked swimmingly, the custom molded backrest resembled a medieval torture device more than a functional backrest. Despite the best efforts of my therapist and vendor and multiple seating clinic visits for adjustments, it became clear that there would be no salvaging of what I affectionately dubbed the polyurethane maiden. Right around the time I realized this, I received a release about Caligon's new Bondar backrest. We had just published a positive review of their Orbiter cushion, and I wondered, could the Bondar be the backrest solution I needed? Bondar is a customizable 3D printed wheelchair backrest for people who need additional postural correction or support. It was designed to complement Caligon's orbital cushion, but can be used independently on most manual and power chairs. Before ordering, vendors and therapists can adjust the lateral depth and length, create relief spots, and adjust the angular back using a program Caligon built called Launchpad. I worked with my vendor and therapist to design a backrest that would provide the lateral support I wanted without restricting my movement and independence like the Polymaiden. being able to see exactly how the supports would look using Launchpad gave me hope that Bondar would solve my problems. The Bondar I received looked almost identical to what I expected, with a black polycarbonate shell, a black cushion cover, and black lacing on the back. There's nothing particularly flashy about the Bondar. It looks solid and functional, and after the poly maiden, that was more than enough for me. Installing the Bondar on my Permobil F3 was relatively painless, aside from a minor issue with the Permobil mounting bracket that I've also had with other backrests. Once I got seated, I immediately appreciated the balance of freedom and support the back provided. As a C5 quad, I have no sensation in almost all the areas where the backrest touches me, but I could tell that the padding struck the right blend between being firm and being supportive and soft and protective. Despite my relative comfort, the backrest needed to be repositioned to optimize my seating position and ability to drive. The adjustments were where the Bondar truly shined. Using a single Allen key, my vendor was able to make extensive adjustments while I remained in the chair. It was his first time working with the Bondar, and I could tell he was impressed at the backrest's adjustability. They really nailed it on the hardware, he told me later. Making adjustments was definitely a breeze. I don't plan on adjusting a lot now that we have set it up properly, but knowing it can be adjusted easily is reassuring and speaks to the thoughtful design. Once we got the positioning locked in, I focused on function. Specifically, did the Bondar allow me the freedom and mobility I needed to work from and drive my chair? Moving side to side and forward for pressure reliefs felt effortless and safe, but the right lateral support slightly impeded my ability to comfortably drive. My therapist popped the back off, took it into the shop to cut it down, and returned less than 10 minutes later. Problem solved. She said the polycarbonate shell was easy to cut through and work with. With the washable back cover pulled over, I couldn't tell that she had removed anything visually, but my arm moved more freely and driving was much easier. Honestly, after the poly maiden, everything felt easier and better with the Bondar. The verdict. In a good wheelchair seating system, each component should work together to provide needed postural support and skin protection while maximizing independence and function. What this looks like is different for every wheelchair user. I know people who depend on the added support provided by the features that I loathed about the poly maiden, and I know others would scoff at the Bondar for being too cumbersome. But I also know that a lot of wheelchair users in the middle, like me, for whom I think the Bondar would be a great solution. A backrest doesn't need to be sexy or have any bells and whistles. It needs to complement your cushion and chair and be reliable and adaptable to your needs. The Bondar checks all of these boxes and wins extra points for the obvious care that went into designing its hardware and adjustment system. How to Get the Best Wheelchair Setup for Your Lifestyle by Bob Vogel. The wheelchair selection process of getting fitted for and choosing the best seating system, wheelchair cushion backrest, can be a daunting process. To help you make the most out of the next time you select a wheelchair, or to maximize the fit and performance of your existing chair, we put together a list of questions that address information we wish we knew when we started out, and posed them to three longtime experts in the wheelchair industry. Our list of experts: Rory Cooper is the founder and director of Human Engineering Research Laboratories, FISA Foundation, a Paralyzed Veterans of America distinguished professor at the University of Pittsburgh and senior research career scientist at the U.S. Department of Veterans Affairs. He is in his 45th year as a T-78 para. Justin Kimray has been a full-time assistive technology professional for Stalls Medical in Raleigh, North Carolina, for 12 years. He is in his 22nd year as a T-12 L1 complete para. Jenny Lieberman is the senior clinical specialist for wheelchair seating and positioning at the Department of Rehabilitation and Human Performance at Mount Sinai Hospital. She has a PhD in occupational therapy, has been an OT for 29 years, and has held an ATP certification for 21 years. When you're eligible for a new wheelchair, what preliminary steps should you take to make sure that you end up with the best wheelchair for your needs? RC, consult with a peer group or local advocacy group and ask who to go for a seating clinic and ATP DME vendor. If you have an opportunity, try different chairs to see what you like. Have your list of what you want, but keep in mind that no single chair will meet 100% of your expectations and needs. United Spinal Association has extensive network of peer support groups and affiliated chapters nationwide. Check to find one near you. JL, do your research. Ask friends. Go to shows like the Abilities Expo. Find what makes you feel good. Then work with your team of therapists and seating professionals to ensure a holistic setup of design and support. The main consideration should be stability and support, and insurance only considers what's medically necessary. Keep this in mind as your team makes recommendations for coverage while trying to meet your personal needs. JK, if there are several DMEs in your area, call all of them and see which one you like. An important question to ask the DME vendor is the ATP you will be working with willing to spend time with you at the vendor showroom, if there is one, looking at equipment you're interested in? JL, insurance will only pay for a new chair every 5 years. If you aren't able to find a good seating clinic and wheelchair dealer in your area, it is worth a long drive and a night or two in a hotel to get the proper fit and setup. Unfortunately, across the nation, there are a lot fewer seating clinics than there were 20 years ago. JK, choosing the right equipment should be a win-win team approach with the therapist and technicians you work with. But at the end of the day, you are the boss. If your team isn't aligning with your needs, find a new team. RC, you want to be organized so that you can participate in or lead the process and not miss anything critical. Know what your needs are and be able to articulate them clearly. Create a list of the activities that you perform or wish to be able to perform. Know and be able to describe the challenges you are encouraging. If you are currently use a chair, list what works well for you and what could be improved. JL, before you go for your evaluation, create a list of what you want and what you need in a chair, but also be open to the team's recommendations and their advice. We try and match what the person wants, but sometimes we can't. Discuss with your team why the choices of chair and setup are being made so you are all on the same page. What are the key considerations for fitting a wheelchair to best suit your needs? JK, depending on how long you've been in a wheelchair user, you probably have different needs or considerations. A new user is usually concerned about weight, function, caregiver concerns, and comfort. A more experienced user may be concerned about the degree of custom options for a more precision fit, durability, weight, and appearance. RC, form, function, and fitting into your lifestyle. Cost should be a secondary factor. The chair needs to make you mobile and support your activity lifestyle. You want to make sure that you can use it in your home and your community. Also, how easy is it to perform transfers and common activities of daily living? JL, the first thing you want to be sure you feel stable. You should have a good balance point where you can lift your hands up and reach and do things without feeling like your body is going to fall over or the chair is going to tip over. The next thing is whether the chair is comfortable and protects your skin integrity. Those are harder and take sitting time to determine. How do you find the best blend of enhancing function and posture? Ideally, they go hand in hand. You want to be careful about adding too many accessories. I've seen too many people use a quality chair that has been hampered by adding every possible accessory. I prefer to be a minimalist and improve function and reliability. JL, as a therapist, we do a proper physical assessment to determine range of motion and postural limitations, both with and without gravity, i.e. lying down versus sitting up. Once we know how gravity affects alignment and have true range measurements, we can problem solve what types of cushions and backs will allow for the best support. Then we try the products, having consumers actively reach, propel, etc., to ensure that we aren't interfering in how they are currently performing mobility-related activities of daily living. JK, ask questions. Communicate with your ATP and your seating therapist. When a client asks a lot of questions, I know I'm getting things right because we are discussing every decision. Thank you so much for listening, and I hope you all have a safe and well day.
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3: Good evening. This is a special report from the BBC World News in honor of Father's Day. Read by Steve Hoff. During my regular recording, I started this article but wasn't able to finish it. So we'll try to finish it today. Dad's Brains, How Fatherhood Rewires the Male Mind. From before their babies are born, men undergo serious hormonal changes that can be powerfully influence their behavior, with consequences for their children's well-being. In the months before my son was born, my parents and I attended my partner and I attended an active birth workshop, a breath feeding session, and a hospital-run antenatal course. Read a small pile of pregnancy and baby books and scrolled through loads of websites. Our notepads quickly filled up. Among my notes of that time are details of many ways women's bodies prepare for birth and motherhood. Hormones rise and drop. Organs move. Brains reshape. No one, however, told me that my brain and body were also readying for fatherhood. My son was over a year old when I first came across the idea in Father Time, a book by primologist Sarah Blaffer Hardy, in which she argues that men have all the necessary biological wiring to be, quote, every bit as protective and nurturing as the most committed mother, end quote. This piqued my curiosity. I am a resolute believer in active fathering, but I had imagined this was a cultural decision by my generation of men. Hardy's book, however, introduced me to an entire academic field saying that our approach is rooted in biology, just dormant and waiting to be triggered. After interviewing Hardy and other experts and delving into the studies, I came to a simple conclusion. Fatherhood changes men in ways that echo how motherhood transforms women. The more involved a father is with their baby's care, the deeper this transition becomes. These shifts in our endocrine and neural systems show that a nurturing father is not a modern aberration, but a deeply rooted biological trait. The earliest research on how fathers are physically changed by babies came from observations of other animals. Late in the 20th century, studies found that many mammalian males, including other primates, show clear hormonal shifts, including rises and drops in hormones like testosterone, vasopressin, and prolactin, typically associated with motherhood, as they engage in active parental care. When the American anthropologist Lee Gettler, then an undergrad student, heard about these findings in the early 2000s, he was hooked. Quote, I asked my lecturer whether anyone was studying these questions in human fathers, and the answer at that point was largely no, says Gettler, now a director of the Hormone Health and Human Behavior Laboratory at the University of Notre Dame in Indiana. The first ever study demonstrating hormonal changes in men had just been published in the year 2000 by two Canadian scholars. By the time Gettler looked into this field, it was already established fact that fathers had lower testosterone than men without kids. But there's a chicken and the egg problem there, right? Gettler explained to me. Are low testosterone men more likely to become fathers? Or does the transition to fatherhood kind of lead to this cascade of biological changes in men? To answer this question and others, Gettler teamed up with scientists running a decades-long project in Cebu City, the Philippines. In 2005, this team collected saliva samples from 624 men with an average age of 21 years old, without partners, and tested them for testosterone. Then, 4 years later, tested them again. They wanted to answer two questions. Would men that became fathers in the interim have lower testosterone? And would it be even lower in fathers that spent more time doing childcare? When the results came back, the answer to both questions was yes. The men who had babies showed significantly lower levels of testosterone compared to non-fathers. And the men who had spent longer looking after babies showed the largest drop in testosterone. Those who shared a bed with their infants had even lower levels. I think it was first clear message in the scientific literature that men have the capacity to prepare for fatherhood, Gettler told me. In a way, he explains, this is their biologically preparing them for caregiving. Their findings are not unique. Other teams have also found that drops in testosterone during their partner's pregnancy are also linked to higher investment, commitment, and satisfaction after birth, and that this hormone level is even linked to the men's reactions to babies' cries. It made them more alert and responsive. In 2018, a team in Gettler's lab also concluded that fathers with lower levels of testosterone tend to be more involved in caring for the babies and toddlers. But when does this happen? The question of whether it's before or after the birth was bubbling in the mind of James K. Reeling, the director of the Laboratory for Human Social Neuroscience at Emory University near Atlanta. My assumption, Reeling told me, was that it would happen during the postnatal period after fathers spent some time interacting with their infants. What they found surprised them. When they tested expectant fathers only 4 months after conception, two hormones were already lower than in their control group, testosterone and vasopressin. That's what's interesting, is that the lower their testosterone, the more involved that they become with the mother and infant postnatally, says Reiling, who in 2024 published Father Nature, a book exploring the science of fatherhood. He said vasopressin had a similar effect. Reiling is intrigued about this, why this happens. Is there a pheromonal clue that fathers-to-be get from their pregnant partners? Or is it a psychological shift once they know they are expecting a baby? As with many surprising findings in this relatively young field, we do not know. What is certain is that the changes go beyond testosterone. Take, for instance, oxytocin, the so-called love hormone. This is one hormone I recall from my prenatal courses. We were encouraged to keep things relaxed and smooth during labor so that our partner's oxytocin would flow and ease up the delivery. Once my son was born, we were told a huge surge of oxytocin at birth and repeated boosts through breastfeeding would help him and my partner bond. But I wasn't aware that in the first hours after his birth, as he napped, on my naked chest, oxytocin was also rising in me. Many studies around the world have found higher oxytocin in fathers, including those with kids age 1 to 2 years old, and those interacting with babies under 6 months old, and that seemed to correspond to the amount of time spent with our kids. For instance, fathers that engaged in more playful games and contact with their children showed a rise in oxytocin. And a similar change was even evident when the fathers first held their newborns. Oxytocin supercharges our paternal instinct. You can test this, Reiling explains, by spraying men's noses with the hormone and taking note of what happens. The more scientists looked into this topic, the more changes they find in other hormones too. In a study published in 2025, Reiling and his team found that vasopressin, a hormone that in animals is often involved in territorial and male-to-male aggression, was suppressed in new fathers before their babies were born. Another surprising candidate is prolactin. In humans, this chemical is best known for its role in lactation and maternal care, but biologists have linked it with paternal care in other animals, including birds, fish, and marmosets, a South American monkey known for its parental instinct. In 2023, a team led by American clinical psychologist Darby Saxby looked at prolactin levels in expectant fathers and concluded that those who felt a stronger bond to their unborn children had a higher levels of that hormone, and that the pre-birth prolactin levels predicted how involved these fathers would be in their care. As for many of the changes in our paternal brains and bodies, there is a use it or lose it aspect. The more involved you get, the more you change. It's just like something is triggered, said Sarah Hardy, the primologist who wrote Father Time. She believes that all human brains have the latent capacity to parent, what she calls an alloparental substrate, which can be activated under the right circumstances. In Father Time, she argues that as humans evolved into more complex societies, it was collective care that made humans flourish. It was valuable to have men that could provide primary care for a baby so that we developed a capacity to do so at one we still keep. Mother Nature is an old lady with very bad habits, she tells me. And the very thrifty housekeeper, when she has the ingredient that she is not immediately using, she doesn't throw it away. She stashes it in the cupboard. These stashed ingredients come through in a 2014 study that Hardy calls one of the most exciting papers in science that I've ever read. In it, a team of Israeli academics led by Ruth Feldman recruited heterosexual couples in which a woman provided primary care and the dad helped, as well as a gay couples raising kids without a woman involved, and scanned their brains while they watched videos of their babies. For the straight couples, the brains of women doing primary care lit in areas related to deeper instinctual responses, such as the amygdala, while

All the experts I talked with and the vast majority of the literature in this field, they all agreed that these developments in paternal biology should refocus public policy about families. The next article, titled "The Words from My Dad That Saved Me as a New Parent." Quote, "I think I was just in survival mode for a year. Former Made in Chelsea star Ryan Libby expected to cope with the challenge of becoming a dad, but the reality quickly became, quote, very different to what he imagined. Life-threatening health complications around the birth saw his partner, Louise, hospitalized. Suddenly, he was thrust into becoming her primary caregiver, as well as looking after their newborn son, Leo. I was doing every nighttime, every change, every walk, the role of both mom and dad," Ryan told the BBC Parenting Download. After 11 months, he was burnt out. It was a chat with his own dad on a park bench that made him realize he needed help. The simple words, "You are not in good spot. You need some help. How can I help you?" open the door for Ryan to speak honestly, seek support, and find a way back. His experience is not uncommon, but rarely discussed. While society is now better used to talking about the strain on mums and about the postnatal depression, less is said about the struggle the dads face. According to the government's recent men's health strategy for England, between 5 and 15% of fathers experience anxiety before and after they have a child, while 5 to 10% face depression. Ryan feels his struggles are part of a wider failure to communicate amongst men, who still internalize harmful perceptions of masculinity. Men, he says, often feel they must, quote, "the harbor wall that just gets smashed and remains standing every time. It's not a show of weakness to ask for help. I didn't do that quick enough," he explains. Clinical psychologist Dr. Jill Domoney, a researcher specializing in mental health pre- and post-childbirth, says men often don't want to accept that they're struggling. They can feel they are, quote, "not a legitimate person to be asking for help, especially ahead of a mum and a baby." But she emphasizes that their mental well-being is just as important to the family. Ryan's conversation with his dad gave him the space to ask for a break, taking a few days abroad, away from the home environment, to gain perspective. He realized he needed to make a shift to focus on his and his partner's emotions as well as the practical tasks of taking care of a new baby. When he opened up to Louise, he realized he'd missed what she was yearning, holding her hand and listening to her. That realization has reshaped how Ryan sees fatherhood. He's now writing Leo weekly letters about his experiences as a dad, which he hopes his son will read as he gets older. Ryan hopes these will help his son better understand the language
of emotion

0: and make sense of his parenting choices. The idea of self-parenting is something rapper and songwriter Professor Green, real name Stephen Mandelson, has also felt keenly since fathering his son, Simane, I'm not sure, who is now four. As a child, Stephen lacked consistent male parenting, despite having an incredible bond with his dad. Deep-held trauma meant his father struggled to cope and was in and out of his life, complicating their relationship. Stephen says suppressing feelings led him to make, quote, terrible decisions when younger to alter how he felt, finding solace in drink and drugs as escapism from the pain. You find your ways to things that don't help, he explained. They may temporarily change how you feel, but they will ultimately make you worse. So here are the tips for coping as a new dad. Talk to someone. Remember your hobbies. Don't ignore the physical stuff. Spend time with other new dads. Know what asking for help isn't failing. Looking after yourself is the best way to look after your family. When his dad later died by suicide, Stephen understandably struggled to accept the loss, having not spoken to him in years. As a dad, Stephen determined not to perpetuate that cycle with his own son and instead offer the security and emotional guidance he missed out on. When his son threatened to have a tantrum, for example, they practice shaking it out together, processing the emotions safely. Both Ryan and Stephen say they have become better, healthier men because they faced their pain, changed how they communicate, and learned to regulate themselves for their kids. Quote, I'm better sitting with things and dealing with things, said Stephen. I wrote that in a letter to Leo last week, Ryan says, I said, at times I feel like my role is to instruct and tell you what to do, but actually it's a two-way conversation. I'm learning just as much as you are on this journey. Next article, these men put off doctor's visits again and again. Then came the tipping point. 2 years ago, Dan Summers started to experience a series of strange and unexplained symptoms. He had severe chest pain, was unable to keep food down, and even water down, and kept chucking up bile. Though he had a sense that something might be wrong, Dan was reluctant to seek medical help. I'm really stubborn when it comes to going to the doctors, the 43-year-old from Ipswich told the BBC. I didn't want to be a burden. Dan's pain continued to get worse until he was near enough screaming on the floor in pain and had to take time off from work. It was the worst pain he had ever experienced, he says upon reflection. But I honestly thought I could try and fix it. It was his wife who finally managed to push Dan to see a doctor. His GP sent him straight to the hospital, where he was diagnosed with a gallbladder infection and spent a week recovering. He was told that he had been close to getting sepsis, which can kill you. Dan's story mirrors those of other men who've told the BBC that they also have been putting off seeking medical treatment, often until their symptoms become unbearable or until a loved one pushed them to get help. Quote, you want to fix it yourself. Men are inherent problem solvers, and how you are feeling is a problem in the same way that having a flat tire is a problem, says Kevin, 44. This is something that the Health Insights survey indicates, too. The data suggests that when people were unable to contact their GP practice, men were significantly more likely than women to report self-managing their condition, while women were more likely than men to go to a pharmacy or call 111. Men just have a different attitude towards healthcare, says Dr. Pion. He believes that many see it solely as treatment, solving their problems rather than preventative. Men often seek help when symptoms disrupt their ability to function. Professor Gladys believes men will engage more if services are redesigned to meet their needs, proactively offering support, having flexible access, and focusing on practical action to improve health issues. Dr. Pillion, it's adding general health checks for men in their 20s to get them more used to accessing medical care. That's it for this special edition of the BBC World News. Subject, men's health in honor of Father's Day. Have a great Father's Day.
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2: Hello, everyone. This is Jackie Keith with the Saturday edition of the New York Times for June 20th. I'm reading from the front page from Washington. A business tied to a longtime supporter of President Trump was given a no-bid contract to install a water purification system in the Lincoln Memorial reflecting pool this spring. Now that work is coming under scrutiny after algae blooms have come back and turned the iconic pool in Washington a vibrant shade of green rather than the American flag blue Mr. Trump said he chose. The contract shows that the National Park Service bypassed the competitive bidding process that is typically required and gave a $1.7 million contract to the firm, Green Water Services of Brookfield, Ohio. Federal contracting records show that firm's ultimate owner is J.J. Cafaro Investment Trust, led by John J. Cafaro, a donor to Mr. Trump and a neighbor to Mar-a-Lago, the president's private club in Florida. The water treatment company also listed Mr. Cafaro's Palm Beach mansion as its address in Florida, corporate records, and listed his investment trust phone number and email in Ohio lobbying records. Mr. Cafaro, a longtime Republican donor whom Mr. Trump has described as a fantastic man, was once involved on a high-profile bribery scandal. He has also donated to Democrats in the past and his daughter Capri Cafaro served in the Ohio State Senate as a Democrat from 2007 to 2016. On Thursday, when a photographer for the New York Times visited the pool, about half of its water remained green as workers sought to vacuum out algae. Workers have also added hydrogen peroxide to the water in recent days in an attempt to kill the algae, the Interior Department said in an email to the Times. The department, which oversees the National Park Service, said that the firm had already brought temporary water purification sites to the pool and that it was expected to install a permanent system this week. Katie Martin, a spokeswoman for the department, declined to say why the Park Service had refilled the pool before the permanent system was in place, relating the risk that it would quickly be clouded by algae. The connection of Green Water Services, also known as Green Water Solutions, to Mr. Cafaro is being reported first by the New York Times. Neither Green Water Services nor Mr. Cafaro responded to requests for comment on Thursday. The chief executive of Green Water Services previously declined to comment to the Times about its contract. Ms. Martin, the spokeswoman for the Interior Department, said the department had not been aware of Mr. Cafaro's political affiliation when it awarded the contract. The company was selected because they had the expertise, workforce, and materials needed to complete the job in time, she said. From Washington, the idea was meant to supercharge President Trump's mass deportation plan. The Immigration and Customs Enforcement would purchase more than a dozen empty warehouses across the United States to massively expand its capacity to detain people deemed to be in the country illegally, which in turn would spike deportations. A year into Mr. Trump's term, it had bought 11 facilities at a cost of $1 billion. But in a major turnabout, the agency is planning to offload 7 warehouses purchased for more than $700 million by either giving them to other federal agencies or selling them outright, according to documents obtained by the New York Times. A decision to sharply scale back the warehouse plan is a rejection of a signature initiative under the previous Homeland Security Secretary Kristi Noem, who pushed the boundaries of what the government can do to aggressively round up potential deportees. The new secretary, Mark Wayne Mullen, who had privately expressed skepticism about the plan, has said publicly that he wants the agency to be quieter by how it carries out immigration enforcement. From day one, DHS has remained singularly focused on removing the worst of the worst criminal illegal aliens from the United States and is always evaluating the best methods to do so, the Homeland Security Department said in a statement for this article. These heinous crimes, once arrested, should be removed at lightning speed, not housed on American soil at the taxpayers' expense. DHA is moving swiftly to utilize existing detention space with our state and county partners. The move comes months after Ms. Noem's agency, flush with cash, pursued an idea to fundamentally change immigration detention in the country by not only expanding it to unprecedented levels, but also placing ownership in the federal government's hands rather than contractors. The shift also raises questions about the original decision-making behind the plan to buy the warehouses, a costly undertaking that involved converting industrial space into places that could house thousands of human beings with water and sewer capacity and proper ventilation, and created almost immediate conflict with local communities across the United States. ICE has been battered by lawsuits over a lack of environmental checks, and the Homeland Security Department's Inspector General is investigating the purchases. The warehouses that ICE plans to hand off or sell are in Romulus, Michigan, Social Circle and Flowery Branch, Georgia, Hamburg and Treatment, Pennsylvania, Salt Lake City and Roxbury, New Jersey. The agency appears to still be moving forward with 4 of the warehouses purchased for detention purposes in San Antonio and Sirocco, Texas, Surprise, Arizona, and Hagerstown, Maryland. However, a federal judge has blocked work on the Maryland facility. It was not immediately clear why the agency decided to proceed with those four spaces for detention. ICE also plans to buy immigrant detention facilities from private prison companies that are already contract with, according to documents. But the move to offload most of the warehouses raises questions about the agency's ability to deport high numbers of immigrants. Immigrants sent for deportation are typically arrested, processed, and then detained by ICE before being flown out of the country. For an agency whose budget jumped from $8 billion annually to $28 billion through funding by Congress, detention was always going to be a priority. Without more beds, any conversation of deportation on the scale of what Mr. Trump discussed on the campaign trail would be out of the question. From Beirut, Lebanon, diplomats worked on Friday to try to keep the fragile deal between Iran and the United States on track after Israeli strikes in Lebanon prompted Iran to pull out of peace talks. Hours later, Israel said it had agreed to a ceasefire in Lebanon with Iran's ally, Hezbollah. Iran's withdrawal from talks with the United States, even if it temporarily dealt a blow to the framework agreement signed this week by President Trump. Negotiations for a long-term peace agreement had been expected to start just hours later in Switzerland. But if the already shaky truce with Iran wobbled, it apparently held for now with no suggestion that talks had been put off indefinitely. Shipping traffic through the Strait of Hormuz continued to increase, though it remained far below its pre-war level. Israel's ambassador to the United States, Yakar Leiter, confirmed that his country was firmly committed to an immediate ceasefire. Mr. Trump told NBC News in a phone call that he had asked Israeli leaders on Friday to agree to a ceasefire in Lebanon, which he called a little icing on the cake, but did not say if he had spoken with Prime Minister Benjamin Netanyahu. Hezbollah has not publicly confirmed that it agreed to a ceasefire. The day's events demonstrated how delicate the U.S.-Iran agreement reached this week remains and how central Lebanon is to it. The first of its 14 points commits both countries and their allies in the current war to the immediate and permanent termination of military opposition rations on all fronts, including in Lebanon. But neither Israel, who went to war against Iran along with the United States, nor Hezbollah, backed by Iran, has signed on to the agreement. Lebanon was relatively quiet in the hours after the ceasefire that was to take effect at 4 p.m. local time. It follows an intense round of Israeli bombing during the night that killed 47 people and wounded 97, according to Lebanon's health ministry, which does not distinguish between civilians and combatants. Officials from multiple countries confirmed the ceasefire, which they said was brokered by Qatar and the United States. They, along with those who confirmed the Iranian withdrawal from talks, spoke on the condition of anonymity to discuss sensitive diplomacy. Iran insists that any short or long-time peace agreement include Lebanon, but Israel's government has said repeatedly that it will continue its offensive to rout Hezbollah from southern Lebanon, and Mr. Netanyahu is under immense domestic political pressure to do so. Mr. Netanyahu ordered the latest bombing in Lebanon after a strike on an Israeli tank in Lebanon killed four soldiers and said in a statement early on Friday that Israel will exact a very heavy price from Hezbollah for those attacks. Even after the ceasefire repeatedly took hold, the belligerent language continued. Hezbollah's leader, Naim Qassam, in an address on Friday, vowed the expulsion of the enemy from our land, and Mr. Leiter said that Israeli forces would remain in southern Lebanon to rid the area of Hezbollah. Mr. Netanyahu has angered his most important ally, Mr. Trump, who has publicly derided him, accused Israel of using excessive force in pursuing its war aims, and suggesting it is undermining the deal with Iran. the memorandum signed this week by Mr. Trump and Iran's President Masoud Pezeshkian provides for a 60-day window to negotiate a long-term peace pact addressing matters like limiting Iran's nuclear program and major financial incentives, including the lifting of Western sanctions to aid Iran's battered economy. Iran's supreme leader, Ayatollah Khamenei, said he assented to the deal but did not agree with it and placed the responsibility for it on Mr. Pezeshkian, warning against bowing to American demands. From Paris, the French were grappling with two questions this week, not whether President Trump would hurl insults and leave the Group of Seven early, or who the best-known player in the World Cup is. Instead, they were asking, can one be happy when others are not? And do we have control of our words? These questions were part of this year's written test in philosophy, taken at the exact same time each year around the country by more than 500,000 7 and 18-year-olds. The students who have spent all the year taking a required course in philosophy have to answer one or two questions or dissect a philosophical tract. This year, the tract came from Nietzsche's 1878 book, Human, All Too Human. Students have 4 hours to write their responses. The exam is such an important part of French education that local news outlets commit live blogs to it. Beside their rolling updates on the wars in Iran and Ukraine, and invite philosophers to discuss their own responses to the questions. For me, the philosophy exam says everything about who we are, said Edward Geffray, France's education minister. He was speaking from the yard of a high school he visited on Monday to crack open exam packages in front of television cameras and pass them out to students, and also to offer some last-minute non-philosophical advice about proofreading. The exam, he said, actually says that we are a country in which we have chosen to put the examination of opposing views and debates at the heart of education. Napoleon introduced the subject of philosophy to high schools in 1809, originally to train administrators, explained Bruno Pousset, an expert on the history of education in France and a professor emeritus at the University of Picardie, Jules Verne in Amiens. But in the 1880s, the course took on a different purpose as the country re-established a democrat government after years of being ruled by an emperor. The new governor worked to root out the Roman Catholic Church from schools, Mr. Pousset said. The Republic was breaking free, so it was going to rely on the Enlightenment to emancipate itself intellectually and politically from the weight of the Catholic Church, he said. All students take the course in their final year of high school, except for those in vocational programs who train for jobs in areas like construction or hotel management. Victor Hugo said, instead of cutting off the heads, just fill them up, said Frederick Worms, a philosopher and head of the country's prestigious École Normale Supérieure, paraphrasing a passage from Hugo's novella, Claude Gueux. At his institution, the country's top students are paid to study to become professors, scientists, and, yes, philosophers. Alumni include Jean-Paul Sartre, Michel Foucault, and Jacques Derrida. As a reflection of how important philosophy remains in France, Mr. Worms is one of many French philosophers who moonlight as radio hosts. Every week he poses and answers three philosophical questions on air. From Boston, the city of Boston is in the midst of benevolent invasion of gregarious, kilted visitors who smell vaguely of pale lager and speak a lyrical language that, as it turns out, is English. The Tartan Army, thousands of soccer fans from Scotland, here to see their national team play outside Boston in two matches of the World Cup, are packing this old city's narrow streets, its subway cars, restaurants and pubs, and filling the air with the cry of bagpipes. The Scots are bursting out of historic Faneuil Hall and the less historic but maybe more famous Cheers Bar. They have put a serious dent in the region's strategic beer reserves and have become social media darlings as they gently prank their host by dunce capping statues with traffic cones. On Sunday, they marched en masse to Scottish Heritage Night at Fenway Park, electrifying a ho-hum mid-season matchup between the Boston Red Sox and the Texas Rangers. At the game, they sang their way into all-time Red Sox lore with a full-hearted rendition, I'm Gonna Be 500 Miles, the 80s hit by the Scottish duo, the Placamas. Across the city, where residents are known as provincial and proudly skilled at the art of gripe, the locals have been thoroughly charmed by the joyful Scottish occupation. The question on many sets of lips, how do we get the Scots to stay? The peaceful invasion of the Tartan army has made Boston the world top World Cup host city, Mayor Michelle Wu of Boston boasted in an interview. There is no way you can go in the city right now without seeing someone in a kilt. It's been absolutely delightful. Scotland's national team is making its first appearance at the World Cup tournament in nearly 30 years. The team beat Haiti in a 1-0 thriller on June 13th in Gillette Stadium, 30 miles outside the city. The venue has nevertheless been rechristened Boston Stadium for the tournament. The team played Morocco in Boston on Friday evening before the team and the fans muster in Miami to play Brazil. Cameron Caswell, 23, of Oxton, Scotland, spent the day off on Tuesday in Boston, day drinking Tennent's Lager and watching tournament games on television at The Haven, a Scottish bar in the Jamaica Plain neighborhood. The Haven's owner, Jason Waddleton, reported that the Tartan Army had defeated 65 kegs in 6 days. Mr. Caswell was concerned before traveling to his first World Cup that Americans were not known as passionate soccer fans. But you have embraced it, he said, and Boston has been so welcoming to us. He loved how the Scots and the locals all mingled together, along with some Norwegians too, who were here following their team. He was impressed that though some bars reported running dry, the city of Boston had not yet run out of beer, perhaps because he theorized of its long experience celebrating St. Patrick's Day. In praise of his American hosts, he proclaimed, anyone who can beat the English is a friend of Scotland. He was referring not to soccer, in which England's team is highly regarded, but the Revolutionary War. Now the global profile of Alexander Sukharov by Milana Mazeva and Neil Mafarquhar. As the often volatile crossroads of art and politics in Russia, Alexander Sukharov stands out. A renowned filmmaker and art house favorite in the West, he has a habit of publicly questioning President Vladimir Putin about a range of contentious issues, including government repression. Nonetheless, this year's Venice Biennale dropped him as a speaker following protests by a group of exiled Russian artists who said he exemplified officially approved dissent, circulating unimpeded in Russia while real critics were imprisoned or forced to flee. In many ways, his fate is the fate of a talented loner, said Anton Dolin, a prominent Russian film critic living in exile. That explains both the cult around him and the hostility toward him. On the one hand, his films are banned in Russia, he added. On the other hand, he remains highly respected and continues to participate in state councils and institutions. A December gathering of the Presidential Council for Civil Society and Human Rights most recently put a spotlight on Mr. Sukharov, 75. Mr. Putin appointed the director to the council in 2018, and Mr. Sukharov used the group's annual meeting with the president to criticize oppressive government policies. It was a remarkable departure for a 50-member advisory organization that has been stacked with pro-war figures and other Kremlin cheerleaders. At the meeting, Mr. Sokurov called stringent censorship of the arts worse at present times than in the Soviet Union, described the ritual of ostracizing the government's critics as foreign agents as humiliated, and questioned favoring the children of veterans from the war in Ukraine for the already limited number of free spots at prestigious state-run universities. It was not the first such encounter. At a similar meeting in 2021, for example, Mr. Putin, visibly angry, rejected his suggestion that minority republics be allowed to freely leave the Russian Federation. In an interview, Mr. Sokurov, a heavy-set, avuncular man with a shock of white hair, who walks with a cane, acknowledged that most people could not get away with such remarks. But he has interacted with the president for decades, since Mr. Putin was a city official in St. Petersburg, and the filmmaker petitioned him to save its Soviet-era film studio from oblivion. This time, Mr. Putin largely avoided answering before suggesting that they discuss the issues in person, a meeting that has not yet happened. Mr. Sokurov said he felt a special responsibility to make public comments, especially to ensure that young Russians inherited a livable country. Sometimes people tell me that I'm a fool, that I shouldn't say these things. It's crazy, that it's pointless, he said, speaking on the sidelines of a Russian film festival in March in Paris. He presented works by his students as well as his latest film, Director's Diary, a five-hour documentary weaving together historical newsreels with entries from his diaries from 1957 to 1990. My interest is purely public, purely about life, he said. I am surrounded by real people, not some government or elite circle. I'm just a working-class filmmaker. His critiques often go unheeded, Mr. Sokurov said. He prefers such reproofs carefully, he said, writing out the script as he would a movie scene to ensure he does not forget any points. For me, it is very stressful to speak out publicly, to invite a backlash, to worsen my situation, he said. Still, he can't hold back, he said. Mr. Sokurov was born on June 14, 1951, in a village near Lake Baikal in Siberia, to a father whose military post led to an itinerant childhood for him and his older sister. He described his father, a decorated World War II infantryman, as sharp-tempered and strong-willed. His mother knew Russian and Italian opera by heart, although his parents did not consider the arts a profession. He credits radio, especially the wealth of Soviet programs featuring classical music and dramatic performances, with opening his eyes to the world beyond the military backwaters where he grew up. It was my teacher and my mentor, he said. Mr. Sokurov's lifelong contrarian impulses emerged from his university experience, he said. From Kiev, Ukraine, Ukrainians have been flooding social media with footage of their army's large-scale drone attack on Moscow. In many, the images of black smoke billowing over the Russian capital are proof that Ukraine is now able to respond in kind to Russia's air assaults, or as President Volodymyr Zelensky put it, if Ukraine burns, then your Moscow will burn as well. But the celebrations over Thursday's attack obscure a more complicated reality. However effective its drone arsenal may be, Ukraine still lacks the weapon that has long underpinned Russia's most devastating air attacks, ballistic missiles. Such missiles carry hundreds of pounds of explosives, many times the payload of drones, and their speed makes them hard to intercept, helping to inflict damage far beyond what drones alone can achieve. Time and again, Russia's barrages of ballistic missiles have overwhelmed Ukraine's air defenses, and they've wreaked havoc on the country's energy grid during a brutally cold winter. With Russian forces largely stalled on the battlefield, their air war against Ukrainian cities makes for the largest mismatch in the conflict. Conscious of the disadvantage, Ukrainian officials have said in recent weeks that the country is pushing hard to develop ballistic missiles domestically. Kiev views them as essential to increase pressure on Moscow and perhaps to force it towards negotiations. Ukrainian ballistic capability will fundamentally change the nature of this war, the Ukrainian Defense Ministry said this week on Ukrainian television. We are not overhyping expectations, but we can say that Ukrainian ballistic missiles will exist and will be used against Russia. Defense experts caution that developing ballistic missiles is far more complex than making drones. Ukraine has focused much more on mass-producing low-cost weapons that have helped keep it outnumbered militarily in the fight. Ukraine still lags behind in the technology area, and it's going to take time to develop them domestically, a defense fellow at the Canadian Global Affairs Institute said. A lot of time, a lot of resources. Still, Ukraine's defense companies are pressing ahead. One of them, Farpoint Rocket Technologies, said it is developing two ballistic missiles. Several other Ukrainian companies have announced partnerships with European missile makers in what appears to be an effort to tap Western technology to accelerate Ukraine's missile program. And news analysis from Shobhan O'Grady from Kiev. Assessments that Ukraine has reached a turning point in the conflict with Russia may well prove premature, but the towering dome of black smoke that hung over Moscow this week after a Ukrainian drone onslaught show that Kiev still has plenty of cards to play, no matter President Trump's earlier appraisal of the prospects in the war. President Vladimir Zelensky's hand was made clear as he moved to seize the initiative both militarily and diplomatically. The strikes Thursday on Moscow left part of the city's biggest oil refinery in flames. A blast sent the top of a few storage vessels soaring into the air and blew the roof off the idea that Russia could continue to shield Muscovites from the war. At the same time, Mr. Zelensky was securing a statement of unwavering support from the group of seven industrialized nations during the summit in France. It was a rare unified expression of backing for Kiev that came even after Mr. Trump signaled at the summit that ending the war was no longer among his top priorities, saying that the United States had nothing to do with the conflict. The remark by Mr. Trump, who has been seen as favoring Russia in peace negotiations, may have been a source of relief to European officials who have discussed taking a more active role in trying to halt the war. The G7 delivered its message of support just as negotiations officially began for Ukraine to join the European Union. By Thursday, as part of Moscow Bern, the bloc reaffirmed that a loan to Ukraine of $103 billion approved in December would begin to be dispersed this month. The country's defense minister also announced $4 billion in new pledges of Western military aid. Over the past 4 years, Elvita Nublialina, the head of Russia's central bank, has emerged as the linchpin in the country's relative economic stability, viewed by many as a technocratic voice of reason navigating the challenges and chaos of a wartime economy facing severe Western sanctions. So when she called in sick and skipped a high-profile economic panel in early June, a wave of anxiety rippled through Russia's economic and political elite. In a city where transparency is elusive, the rumor mill immediately went into overdrive. Some speculated Ms. Nablulina had strenuously opposed President Vladimir V. Putin's move to push the country onto total irreversible war footing. Others claimed she had fallen from favor, speculating that the Kremlin had abruptly stripped the security detail from her Moscow home. When she reemerged at a news conference Friday after a public absence of 2 weeks, she did what she does best. She projected a veneer of calm. She announced the central bank was cutting the key interest rate to 14% from 14.25%, despite an economy overheated by war expenditures. Dressed in a dark jacket and coughing slightly, she said little about the rumors surrounding her brief absence. I can only confirm that I had a cold and lost my voice for a while, she said, and the only thing I can say is to thank those who were sincerely concerned about my health. Miss Nablulina, who never mentions war as a reason that Russia's expenditures have been ballooning over the past 4 years, tacitly admitted that more had been spent on the military than expected. That, in turn, had forced the central bank to adopt a stricter interest rate policy. The contribution of fiscal policy to the expansion of the money supply remains elevated, she said, and given the revision of budget parameters, it will continue to be greater than we previously anticipated. From London, Andy Burnham has twice run unsuccessfully for the leadership of British governing Labour Party. Now his decisive victory in a special parliamentary election puts him within reach, not just of that goal, but of entering Downing Street as Prime Minister. A fluent communicator known for his bonhomie and charisma, Mr. Burnham has for 9 years been Mayor of Greater Manchester, where he cultivated an image of optimism, activism, and the type of authentic, plain-speaking characteristic of Northern England. With a seat in Parliament representing Makerfield and Northwest England, Mr. Burnham will need the support of 80 fellow Labour lawmakers to mount a leadership challenge to the country's unpopular Prime Minister Keir Starmer. Supporters see Mr. Burnham, who in Manchester won the nickname King of the North for his defence of the area during the COVID-19 pandemic, as Labour's potential saviour against the populist right-wing Reform UK party led by Nigel Farage. Critics portray Mr. Burnham as a political chameleon who would face the same economic constraints that have stymied Mr. Starmer's lackluster government and the same restless, impatient electorate. Either way, he will be a different kind of leader from the one he wants to replace. He is just optimistic and happy and seems to enjoy being a politician, said John McTiernan, an advisor to Tony Blair when he was Prime Minister, and someone who has known Mr. Burnham since his days as a researcher for a lawmaker in South London. Leaders either inspire you or they slightly depress you, Mr. McTiernan added, noting there had been several recent prime ministers who really didn't seem to enjoy it, Mr. Starmer included. Mr. Burnham, who was born in Liverpool in 1970 to a father who was a phone engineer and a mother who was a doctor's receptionist, he was raised in Coolchet, a village in Cheshire, not far from Makerfield. Of Irish heritage, he attended Roman Catholic state schools and has spoken of his Catholicism, including meeting Pope Francis in 2023. My mum was with me, and even though I'm not a Catholic in the full sense of the word, I felt the magnetic pull of the Vatican, he said, likening his faith to his lifelong devotion to Everton Soccer Club. If you stop going to matches, he added, you're still an Evertonian. You can stop going to church, but you're still a Catholic. And from London, Andy Burnham, the mayor of Greater Manchester in Northern England, won a seat in Parliament on Thursday, a pivotal step in his plans to challenge Prime Minister Keir Starmer for leadership of the Labour Party and the country. Mr. Burnham easily defeated his nearest rival, Rob Kenyon, of the populist right-wing Reform UK party, winning 24,937 votes, a resounding majority of about 55%. In brief remarks, a beaming Mr. Burnham said people had voted for change. They had voted for more power for the North. They had voted for hope. It is the message he intends to take to his bid to become Prime Minister. I do say to my own party, this is the final chance to change, Mr. Burnham said. We must hear it, we must act upon it, and we must get it right. There will be no second chance, but it is a chance now, from this result tonight, to build a new politics. Mr. Starmer congratulated Mr. Burnham on his victory on Friday morning, but repeated his vow to resist any challenge to his leadership. Speaking to the BBC, Mr. Starmer said an intra-party contest would plunge Britain into chaos. If there is a contest, Then, yes, I will run, I will stand, and I've said repeatedly, I'm not going to walk away from that, he added. Reform UK, which is led by Nigel Farage and ally President Trump, failed in its attempt to thwart Mr. Bernan, in spite of its success in a set of local elections last month. Mr. Kenyon did better than his party did in the general election 2 years ago, but came in second with about 34% of the ballots cast. Election officials announced the results of the special election in Makerfield, an area made up of former coal mining villages and market towns, early Friday. Just after midnight in Tehran earlier this week, a motorcade speeding to the airport came to a sudden stop. Qatari officials emerged from their cars and huddled on the side of the road. Yet another last-minute crisis had come up in the Marathon-Iran talks, and the Qataris had clear instructions from their leadership not to leave without an announced deal. In Washington, President Trump was getting ready for a birthday dinner. International mediators believe the birthday and the UFC cage match scheduled for Sunday night could put Mr. Trump in the mood to sign the agreement that day. In Israel, officials were already grappling with a humiliating setback in what appeared to be their closest allies, imminent separate agreement with Israel's archenemy. The deal appeared on track despite Israel's decision to attack a Beirut suburb that day without consulting with the United States. But on the Tehran roadside, the Qataris were dealing with disagreements about the phrasing of the announcement. Finally, after more calls, the Qataris got back in their cars and headed for the airport. Pakistan's Prime Minister Shehbaz Sharif announced the deal at 12:45 a.m. Monday in Tehran, and Mr. Trump confirmed it minutes later, revealing a goodwill gesture to the Iranians. The United States would lift its naval blockade of Iranian ports immediately. 4 months of war and 47 years of confrontation between the United States and Iran came to a head in an extraordinary diplomatic rush that repeatedly threatened to spiral into more bloodshed. Negotiators were wrangling over issues with wide significance for the world economy, Middle East geopolitics, and the U.S. domestic politics. Mr. Trump sought a deal he could sell as making good on his promise to prevent Iran from having a nuclear weapon, even though the establishment of specific protections was being kicked to a later negotiation. Iran was determined to avoid giving up what it said is its right to enrich uranium, while maximizing what it could extract in exchange for reopening the Strait of Hormuz. The account of the final hours of the negotiations for a deal to declare a ceasefire and begin nuclear talks is based on interviews with officials in Washington, Europe, and across the Middle East, most of whom spoke on the condition of anonymity to discuss the secret talks. Mr. Trump is facing criticism, even from some supporters, that the memorandum of understanding between the two sides gives away too much for Iran. The agreement, the text of which was released by the White House on Wednesday, would reopen the Strait of Hormuz to shipping and outlines a $300 billion plan for Iran reconstruction and development, but it also pushes talks about Iran's nuclear program into future negotiations, essentially punting on the hardest issue. From Dakar, Senegal, gunmen attacked the main airport of the West African country of Niger on Thursday for the second time this year. Two people living near the airport in Niamey, Niger's capital, described hearing gunshots that began around 5 or 6 a.m. and lasted for about 30 minutes. The attack was soon over, with Nigerian forces quickly shutting down the area around the airport. Niger's Minister of Defense said in a statement on state TV that 11 members of the armed forces have been killed, along with two civilians and 22 of the attackers. He said that around 20 suspects have been arrested. The earlier attack at the airport in January was waged by a branch of the Islamic State based in the Sahel. This was one claim by Al-Qaeda's local affiliate, JNIM in a post on social media channels. Niger has long been fending off attacks by Islamist militants. Niamey was once insulated from the violence in Niger's rural areas, but the attacks have begun to draw closer. A teacher at a primary school said he had just come home from morning prayers at a mosque when he and his family heard gunfire from the direction of the airport. They hid in the bedroom until the shooting stopped. From Rome, it looks as if the Italian Prime Minister's teetering relationship with President Trump may have just fallen off a cliff. For weeks, tensions have been rising. Mr. Trump has grown publicly frustrated with Giorgia Meloni, the right-leaning Italian Prime Minister who had been one of his closest political friends on the international stage, for failing to support the war in Iran and for criticizing his broadside against Pope Leo XIV. On Friday, she seemed to have had enough. After the president told an Italian journalist on Thursday that Miss Meloni had begged him to take a photo together at the Group of Seven summit meeting in France this week, according to an English-language transcript shared by the TV reporter, Miss Meloni called Mr. Trump's statements totally invented. "Italy and I never beg," she proclaimed at a video posted on social media. Miss Meloni, who took office in 2022, had cast herself as the European leader who had the best relationship with the American president. This week, a Reuters camera had captured an exchange between Miss Meloni and Mr. Trump at the G7 summit meeting, where she emphasized that she and Mr. Trump have always been friends and laughed off his retort that he felt abandoned by her. On Thursday evening, Mr. Trump seemed not to want to reciprocate Miss Meloni's attempts at rapprochement. He told the White House correspondent for LA7, an Italian news channel, that Miss Meloni wanted a picture so badly with me. "I wouldn't have done it, but I felt sorry for her," he added. On Friday came Miss Meloni's report. Speaking directly to the camera, said, "I am frankly shocked. I don't know why the President of the United States behaves this way towards his own allies. After all, this is not the first time it has happened. I can only say it's upsetting that he doesn't have the same resolve toward the enemies of the West, toward the enemies of the United States, toward leadership to which he instead proves so much more indulgent." The White House did not immediately respond to a request for comment. Miss Meloni had already sought some distance from Mr. Trump as their friendship became a political liability among Italian voters. But until this week, she had been trying to preserve some harmony. At the beginning of the war, she did not explicitly condemn Mr. Trump's decision to attack Iran, and her administration said it would send minesweepers to help clear the Strait of Hormuz after a peace deal was signed. The difficulties were evident after Mr. Trump's criticism of the Pope. He accused Leo XIV of catering to the radical left and being weak on crime. She condemned Mr. Trump's remarks, but insisted that Italy and the United States remain strong allies, despite occasional disagreements. From Washington, the war against Iran lasted just over 15 weeks before a preliminary U.S.-Iranian peace deal was reached this week. But the human and economic toll mounted rapidly, with consequences far beyond the region. Facing pressure at home and abroad, President Trump announced on Monday that he and Vice President J.D. Vance had electronically signed a document the previous day with the Iranians, formally ending the war. The conflict began on February 28th when the United States and Israel attacked Iran. On Wednesday, the president signed the agreement again in France at the Palace of Versailles, where an ill-fated treaty was concluded to end World War I more than a century ago. The cost of the war to the United States, estimated at $132 billion overall, are still being tallied as a 60-day period for further negotiations begins. Here is what we know. Death toll, about 3,500 Iranians have been killed in the war, according to an Iranian government agency. Israel says 26 Israelis have been killed. Thousands of people in both countries have been wounded. The United States military said 13 of its members have been killed. Financial costs. Iran's economy was already deeply troubled before the war, but now it is in free fall. Prices for food and other basic goods.

Brown University, that's about an extra $460 per household. That number is still rising. And fertilizer and food, disruptions to global trade from the closure of the Strait of Hormuz have led to rising prices of commodities such as sulfur, a key ingredient in certain fertilizers. A Council on Foreign Relations report this month by Maximo Torero Cullen, the chief economist of the Food and Agriculture Organization, said the disruptions in the strait would have consequences that extend well beyond agriculture, threatening higher food prices, higher food inflation, reduced economic growth, and increased hunger worldwide. And President Trump's agreement with Iran opened new fissures in his party this week, with Republicans on Capitol Hill and beyond questioning whether his administration had secured adequate concessions from Iranian leaders after months of a costly and unpopular war. After the Trump administration released the text of the arrangement on Wednesday, some Senate Republicans reacted with fierce criticism, skepticism, and alarm. Prominent members of the GOP's old guard from outside Congress also sounded dubious notes, and even some of the president's allies in the conservative news media voiced concern. From Washington, Prime Minister Benjamin Netanyahu of Israel is likely to continue military action against Hezbollah despite the ceasefire deal between the United States and Iran that specifically calls for a halt to fighting in Lebanon, according to a recent U.S. intelligence report, American officials said. Mr. Netanyahu is under intense domestic pressure to continue operations against Hezbollah's continuing attacks on northern Israel. Israel views Hezbollah, the potent military and political group in Lebanon, funded by Iran, as a critical threat. U.S. intelligence agencies believe Israel is likely to continue such operations, even if they hinder negotiations between Iran and the United States as supposed to address elements of Iran's nuclear program and secure a permanent peace deal, according to the officials. The ceasefire deal is deeply unpopular in Israel, where commentators criticized its failure to address Iran's missile program, its requirement that U.S. forces leave the region, and especially its constraints on Israeli military operations in Lebanon. Israel is not a party to the accord, which was signed this week, but the Israeli ambassador to the United States, Yair Leiter, said on Friday that his country had committed to an immediate ceasefire and halted all offensive operations in Lebanon. He insisted Israeli forces would remain in southern Lebanon and said Israel would never compromise on its security. The recent intelligence assessment shows the skepticism inside American spy agencies that such commitments will hold, given the security concerns. From Washington, a decade before America's 250th anniversary, Congress created a bipartisan commission to coordinate the festivities. The commission, named America 250, was supposed to build infrastructure projects, produce educational materials, and facilitate all fitting and proper activities for the celebration. But as July 4th nears, a separate organization called Freedom 250, created by President Trump, has taken over the handling of the biggest and bolding events. It is Freedom 250, not American 250, that has taken the lead on Mr. Trump's grand plans for the anniversary, which include a triumphal arch, a National Garden of American Heroes, and a Great American State Fair on the National Mall. Last weekend, Freedom 250 lent its name to an Ultimate Fighting Championship cage match on the White House lawn. The story of how there came to be two groups working on the anniversary celebrations, one created by Congress, the other by Mr. Trump, is a tale of government dysfunction and deep partisanship at what would normally be a moment of national unity. And behind the scenes, the power struggle has been driven by a president who is willing to push Congress aside
and bring his own personal brand to the country's marquee.

0: celebrations. Congressional Democrats view Freedom 250 as little more than a hostile takeover of what should be a nonpartisan celebration of the country. Freedom 250 is a vanity project that this president has put forth because he has an insatiable ego, said Representative Bonnie Watson Coleman, a New Jersey Democrat who has been on the American 250 Commission since 2019. Some states have declined to participate in Freedom 250's Great American State Fair, which at least one pointing to the growing partisan sheen. Artists like Young MC, Martina McBride, and Brett Michaels have pulled out of performances and accused the organizers of misleading them after learning the events were closely associated with Mr. Trump. The president, stung by the artist's withdrawal, has insisted the show will go on, with himself as the main attraction. On social media, he billed himself as the number one attraction on earth, the man who gets much larger audience than Elvis in his prime. America 250 is moving ahead with its own celebrations. Concert on July 4th with Chris Stapleton, the Smashing Pumpkins, and Queen Latifah. Privately, some observers say Freedom 250 stepped into a void left by the Partisan Commission. For years, America 250 had little to show for itself other than internal fighting. Early on, the group concerned itself mostly with branding exercises. It did not undertake infrastructure projects and never met in public. When Mr. Trump returned to the Oval Office, America 250 had nearly a decade to plan, 33 commission meetings, more than $60 million in public funding, and no large splashy events on the books. Mr. Trump, who had been thinking about this milestone since his first term, moved to establish more control, bypassing America 250 and creating Freedom 250. And that's all for today's New York Times. This is Jackie Keith. Thank you very much for joining me. Happy Father's Day to all the dads out there. I'll see you again next week.
1: 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We'd love to know what you think. Please get in touch. Our mailing address is 3209 Virginia Avenue, Fort Pierce, Florida, 34981. 3209 Virginia Avenue, Fort Pierce, Florida, 34981. Our local telephone number is area code 772-462-7815. 772-462-7815. 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
2: Good morning. This is Ed Reedy from the Talking Information Center with a Sunday, June 21st reading of the New York Times. Mideast live updates Vance heads to talks as Strait of Hormuz reemerges as point of tension. Vice President J.D. Vance said he would prioritize nuclear issues and renewed fighting in Lebanon in talks with an Iranian delegation in Switzerland. Shipping in the Strait of Hormuz faced new disruption after Iran's military said it was closing the waterway. Vice President J.D. Vance left for Switzerland on Saturday to hold talks with an Iranian negotiating team, even as the conflict between Israel and Hezbollah in Lebanon threatened the efforts to reach broader peace and reopen the Strait of Hormuz. "I can only be there for a day or two," Mr. Vance told reporters at Joint Base Andrews before departing. "I think we're going to hopefully make progress on the nuclear issue, make progress on the Lebanon ceasefire issue. Those are the two big things that I think we're to be focused on." The Iranian negotiating team arrived in Zurich, according to the Iranian state broadcaster IRIB, with peace talks expected to begin with U.S. officials on Sunday. The Iranian delegation is led by Mohammad Bagar Ghalibaf, the Speaker of Iran's parliament, according to state media. The team also includes Abbas Araghchi, Iran's foreign minister, Ali Bagheri, the Deputy Secretary of the National Security Council, and Ismail Baghaei, the Foreign Ministry's spokesman. Israel and Hezbollah are still fighting, several ceasefires later. For the second time in 2 days, Lebanon was again at the center of whether the fragile U.S.-Iran deal would hold. By Ewan Ward. After a ceasefire was announced in Lebanon on Friday afternoon, the sixth such effort in a matter of weeks, little had changed 24 hours later as the truce once again devolved into more Israeli strikes and Hezbollah fire. Israel pounded towns and villages across southern Lebanon on Saturday, killing at least 7 people and wounding more than a dozen, according to Lebanon's health ministry. The Israeli military said the attacks came after Hezbollah, the Iran-backed Lebanese militant group, fired more than 50 projectiles overnight at Israeli troops in southern Lebanon, where Israel has occupied large swaths of territory since March. The fighting punctured a truce announced only a day earlier, an effort to tamp down a sharp escalation that threatened to derail a preliminary peace deal between the United States and Iran, with an end to military operations in Lebanon stipulated in that deal. Iran's military upped the ante on Saturday, announcing that the Strait of Hormuz had been closed to maritime traffic, citing Israel's continued attacks. For the second time in 2 days, Lebanon was again at the center of whether the fragile U.S.-Iran deal would hold. In Hezbollah's account of the overnight exchange, the group said it had attacked Israeli forces advancing toward Ali al-Tahrir, a strategic ridgeline overlooking the large city of Nabatea, which has emerged as a flashpoint in the conflict in recent days. With both sides accusing one another of violating the latest truth, Hezbollah said that while the group remained committed to the agreement, it would not tolerate any attempt by the enemy to seize additional territory or expand its occupation. Israeli officials maintain that they will continue carrying out operations in what they call the security zone, a stretch of territory which now extends more than 6 miles deep into Lebanon. The impasse has left the latest ceasefire looking less like a realistic end to the conflict than a return to a familiar, if precarious, status quo of tit-for-tat attacks. With Israel and Hezbollah both still claiming a right to strike, analysts say any attack could snowball into another rapid escalation, and once again imperil pending peace talks between the United States and Iran. As the death toll grew on Saturday, the Lebanese military said that one of its soldiers had been killed in an Israeli strike in southern Lebanon. In unusually forthright language, the military accused Israel of seeking to obstruct any solution that could restore stability in Lebanon. The Israeli military said it was looking into the incident when asked for comment. The Lebanese military, which is backed and funded in large part by the United States, is not party to the conflict between Israel and Hezbollah, but Lebanese soldiers have been repeatedly sucked into the violence and killed in Israeli strikes. New Strait of Hormuz closure announcement threatens the slow uptick in traffic. 55 ships had passed through the strait on Saturday, the U.S. military said, but then Iran's military said it was closing the waterway once again. By Pranav Bhaskar and Jonathan Wolfe. Shipping numbers in the Strait of Hormuz have been on a slow climb since the United States and Iran agreed to a preliminary deal this week to end the war and reopen the vital waterway. But traffic was suddenly jeopardized on Saturday when Iran's military said it was shutting the strait once again. The closure came as U.S. Central Command announced a milestone, saying 55 commercial ships transited the strait on Saturday. That would be the largest number of ships to cross in a day since Iran effectively closed the strait early in the war. though it's still far below the 130 daily pre-war average. It was not clear whether traffic had changed after Iran announced the new closure. The confusion compounded as the United States and Iran offered conflicting assessments. The naval arm of Iran's Islamic Revolutionary Guard Corps said if ships approached the strait, their security would be at risk. But Captain Tim Hawkins, a spokesman for the U.S. Central Command, denied in a text message on Saturday that Iran had closed the waterway, saying the strait is open and the U.S. blockade against Iran has ceased. He wrote that traffic was continuing to flow and U.S. forces were monitoring the situation to ensure that continues. Throughout the war, Iran has used the strait, a critical route for the world's oil and gas supplies, as one of its largest sources of leverage, and even the threat of renewed fighting has been enough to throttle shipping. Reflecting that volatility, traffic in recent days has been erratic and well below pre-war levels. Through the preliminary deal reached by Iran and the United States, included provisions to reopen the waterway, shipping companies remain cautious about moving through it. They also face logistical hurdles after their ships have been sitting in the Persian Gulf for months. On Thursday, 25 ships moved through the strait, including 14 oil tankers, according to Kepler, a maritime data company. The number was higher than the average in recent weeks. On Friday, 11 ships transited the strait, 7 oil tankers and 4 dry bulk vessels, according to Kepler. Windward, a maritime analysis firm, said 22 ships went through the Strait of Hormuz on Saturday, offering a lower number than the U.S. military's. Michelle Weiss-Bachman, a senior maritime intelligence analyst at the firm, said the number could be higher after the ships turned their tracking devices back on and became detectable. In announcing the closure of the waterway on Saturday, Iran's Central Military Command cited the killing and the displacement of Lebanese residents from southern Lebanon, along with Israel's refusal to withdraw from the region, as factors. The deal between the United States and Iran stipulated an end to hostilities on all fronts, including Lebanon. The preliminary agreement between the United States and Iran introduced a 60-day period of negotiations to reach a fuller peace, outlined steps to reopen the strait, and removed a U.S. naval blockade on Iranian ships that had been imposed in April. Under the deal, Iran agreed to reopen the strait and, for 60 days, return to the pre-war status of allowing vessels to pass free of charge. The agreement, however, seems to leave open the possibility that Iran could charge fees after the 60-day negotiation period. While the arrangement calls for traffic to be reinstated within 30 days, it is not clear when it might return to pre-war levels. The agreement called for reopening the strait to commercial vessels immediately, but noted that there could be delays because of technical and military obstacles, as well as the need for Iran to remove mines from the waterway. Ms. Weiss-Bachman said that her bellwether for the situation in the coming days would be whether container ships affiliated with the European Union, which have been stranded since the war began, would make the trek across the strait, and they haven't moved yet, she said. We can conclude that Western-affiliated tonnage stranded is still stepping back and assessing the security situation, she said. No end in sight for U.S. military mission along border with Mexico. The patrols have helped push cartels and smugglers into more remote areas, but analysts have voiced concerns that the border mission will distract from training, drain resources, and undermine readiness. By Eric Schmidt. For more than a year, the Pentagon has deployed about 9,000 active-duty troops along nearly 2,000 miles of the southwest border to confront illegal migrants, smugglers, and drug cartels. The troops are still there, at a cost of tens of millions of dollars each week, even though the Trump administration months ago largely achieved its goal of slashing illegal crossings. The military patrols, working closely with Customs and Border Protection, as well as the Mexican military, have pushed Mexican cartels and smugglers into more remote mountainous areas to evade detection. But threats to American troops are on the rise, U.S. officials say. Some members of Congress have questioned whether the patrols are the best use of active-duty troops who would otherwise be training for deployments to Eastern Europe, the Middle East, or the Indo-Pacific region. Lawmakers and independent analysts have voiced concerns that the border mission will distract from training, drain resources, and undermine readiness. The mission marked a milestone late last month when its third commander, Major General Curtis D. Taylor of the Army's 1st Armored Division, took control of one of the centerpieces of the Trump administration's Western Hemisphere security policy. Challenges abound for the troops involved in the mission, which the military calls Ardent Vanguard. Cartel activity increased along the border in February after Mexican forces, aided by the CIA, killed a notorious Mexican cartel leader known as El Mencho. Soon after, U.S. service members discovered that their phones had been hacked, and they began receiving threatening messages, congressional officials said. "I'm very concerned about this operation and the safety of our Marines," Representative Sarah Jacobs, California Democrat, on the Armed Services Committee, said at a hearing in March. "Our service members did not sign up for immigration enforcement, and this political stunt is putting their lives at risk." While U.S. forces deployed to the southern border used several counter-drone systems, the general in charge of helping defend U.S. territories said that many troops lacked adequate technology for patrols. "It presents us a different challenge," General Gregory M. Gilat, the head of the military's Northern Command, said at a security conference in Tampa last month. He noted the overall increase in anti-drone technology. "Unlike the drone wars on the battlefields of Ukraine or Iran, there have been no drone attacks on either side of this border conflict and no American casualties," military officials say. The mission to detect and interdict illegal activity across hundreds of miles of desert and mountainous frontier has also become a high-stakes proving ground for emerging technology, including counter-drone devices, remotely guided sea vessels, and advanced sensors. General Gilat said at a change of command ceremony in Arizona last month that the military had, for the first time, conducted joint patrols with Mexican soldiers using encrypted radios and high-energy lasers to knock down potentially hostile cartel-operated drones. "My mission is to control the border," Major General David W. Gardner, the commander of the 101st Airborne Division, said in a phone interview from Fort Huachuca, Arizona, before handing off the operation to General Taylor. "We remain focused on the mission of sealing the border." Asked about confronting the drones and other security threats posed by the Mexican cartels, General Gardner said the U.S. forces had disabled or knocked down drones that the cartels used to find new smuggling routes around the American patrols. "The illicit actors are finding it more and more difficult to accomplish their objectives," General Gardner said. Indeed, the military has flown more than 800 surveillance and reconnaissance flights since the mission started in early 2025, up from about 160 a year earlier, according to Northern Command. Flying in support of the operation are Air Force U-2 Dragon Lady, RC-135 Rivet Joint, and RQ-4 Global Hawk surveillance aircraft, the command said. The troops have been supporting law enforcement agencies, fanning out on foot patrols, in helicopters, and in combat vehicles to serve as a deterrent and to give the authorities more eyes and ears on the ground. These efforts have provided evidence to both sides of the debate over the usefulness of sending frontline combat forces to the border. They appear to be deterring cartels, making life somewhat harder for human smugglers, and giving soldiers and Marines a chance to hone some skills, but the financial costs and the consequences for long-term combat readiness are still unclear. Senator Jack Reed of Rhode Island, the top Democrat on the Armed Services Committee, expressed concern at a hearing last month that the border mission was siphoning money from important training missions. He said the Army faced a nearly $2 billion budget shortfall, largely because the Department of Homeland Security had not reimbursed it for border support missions. "I've received concerning reports about the potential for canceling training rotations, grounded flight hours, and reduced guard and reserve training resources," Mr. Reed said, referring to the National Guard and Army Reserve. "These are real costs for real units." But several commanders and some troops stationed along the border said in interviews, some of them recent, that serving in one of Mr. Trump's highest priority missions gave them purpose. "They are using many of their skills, route planning, mission rehearsals, patrols, and surveillance flights in the real world against criminal smuggling gangs and Mexican drug cartels, instead of just practicing at their home bases or in exercises," they said. "There is no end in sight for the military mission on the border," the Pentagon said last May that the first 4 months of the operation cost $525 million, but the department declined to say what the total cost was now. The military has also expanded its territorial authorities to help interdict migrants. The Pentagon has created 5 narrow strips of land along the border with Mexico, 1 in California, 1 in Arizona, 1 in New Mexico, and 2 in Texas, effectively turning them into parts of nearby U.S. military bases. Migrants entering the strips are considered trespassers and can be temporarily detained by U.S. troops until Border Patrol agents arrive. So far, the military says it has temporarily detained 116 individuals in these 5 sectors before Border Patrol agents took them into custody. The reflecting pool appears to be rejecting its makeover. As National Park Service crews try to clean the algae that turned the water bright green, another problem has developed. The American flag blue coating is coming off. By Ashivara Kavi. First, the new paint job appeared uneven. Then an algae bloom turned the water an acid green. Now large chunks of coating are peeling off the basin, creating islands of American flag blue alongside patches of pea green in a dark, murky soup. The reflecting pool at the Lincoln Memorial seems to be rejecting its makeover. President Trump's project to reseal and paint the concrete basin of the century-old pool that stretches between the Washington Monument and the Lincoln Memorial in Washington was finished nearly 2 weeks ago, in time for the country's 250th birthday, as he demanded. But it has been nothing but a headache for the administration since. The Interior Department said on social media this week that its workers had killed the algae that had been hastened on by the heat and humidity. The water, it boasted, was now crystal clear. The posts were accompanied by images of the Washington Monument reflected in deep blue waters, an apparent rebuttal to criticism from experts who say the pool's waters will not appear a brilliant blue until the government tackles the underlying problems that have stumped previous presidential administrations. But on Friday afternoon, the murky water was stained by loose clumps of algae, even where National Park Service staff members had scrubbed away the bright green blooms along the bottom of the basin. The new coating was also missing at least 2 large sections. One gap was about the size of a park bench, with a sheet several inches long flapping in the waves. Underneath appeared to be the original concrete basin. Alex Hobe, 52, was standing at the pool's edge waving a small chip of paint. He had been making food deliveries in the area when he decided to see the pool renovations. When he spotted the chip floating in the water, he fished it out. It was semi-transparent and rough to the touch. Mr. Hobe called the pool renovation a complete failure, but expressed sympathy for 10 workers who were standing knee-deep in the green water and scrubbing away under the hot sun. "They've been out here for days," he said. On Friday night, Mr. Trump blamed at least some of the problems on vandalism by people who he said were out to destroy and demean our beautiful work. The algae is 75% gone, and the condition will soon be completely remedied, and the area that was vandalized, fortunately, is just a small area of damage and will be fixed early next week, he wrote on social media. The pool is plagued by multiple problems, including leaky and broken pipes that often leave it disconnected from its filtration system. Those issues were not addressed by the recent renovations. Workers have instead tried a series of temporary fixes, including adding hydrogen peroxide to the water this week in an attempt to kill the algae. The cleanup effort was hard to miss on Friday. Sightseers stepped over pipes carrying acid green water from the pool to nearby storm drains, and they raised their voices to speak over the whirring water filtration systems and fuel-guzzling water pumps. Most workers at the pool had on National Park Service gear. It was unclear if the work was related to the installation of a water purification system. The Times reported on Thursday that a business tied to a longtime supporter of Mr. Trump was given a no-bid contract to install a system earlier this spring. In many cases, visitors appeared to gaze with more interest at the contents of the murky pool than toward the historic monuments reflected in its waters. "I don't even know what they're doing," one woman exclaimed as she walked toward the Lincoln Memorial. Trey Queeley, 29, from West Virginia, had stopped by the pool with a friend after seeing a show at the Kennedy Center on Thursday night. "Of course we had to stop by and see what everyone is talking about," Mr. Queeley said, adding that he worked in supply chain logistics and sympathized with how difficult it might be to find the right professional to do the job. The Times has reported that the Interior Department awarded a no-bid contract to a firm that Mr. Trump said he had recommended because it had previously worked on the swimming pools at one of his golf clubs, a decision that skirted federal bidding laws. But Mr. Queeley noted that he had seen the pool many times before Mr. Trump's renovation and had never thought twice about its appearance. "I thought it looked great," Mr. Queeley recalled, "and it took me back to watching Forrest Gump," referring to the scene from the 1994 movie where two characters wade into the water. He added, "I would not have thought it was a necessary change." A literal cover-up. What is the Kennedy Center hiding behind those tarps? The Arts Center says it pulled President Trump's name from the building front, but the result remains hidden by tarps, prompting questions and speculation. By Elizabeth Williamson. In the early hours of June 13th, in an action that turned out to be news around the world, workers hung massive tarps from scaffolding across the front of the John F. Kennedy Center for the Performing Arts, and under court order removed President Trump's name from the marble facade. Or did they? True, the center's operations chief, Matt Floca, filed a sworn declaration with a federal court later that day saying that Mr. Trump's name had been removed. And, true, a New York Times photographer captured evidence through an opening in the tarp that the letter A came off. Another photographer recorded evidence of the demise of a D. But in a downer denouement for Mr. Trump's critics, a week later the tarps are still there, prompting some to wonder whether at least some of the letters are too. As of Friday evening, there was no visual evidence that the letters splashed across the building had been restored to the John F. Kennedy Memorial Center for the Performing Arts. Peering behind the tarps is impossible because they now lie tight against the building's front. "I don't know if they took down the sign because I can't see it," said Luana Wu, a violinist visiting from Portland, Oregon, as part of the National Symphony Orchestra's Summer Music Institute. She and other young musicians in the program had been trying to see behind the tarps from a practice room overlooking them. No luck. So when will the tarps come down? A Kennedy Center spokeswoman, Roma Daravi, emailed a terse response. The scaffolding and tarp will remain up as crews address maintenance needs of the marble and soffit panels. Best public relations. To the president's supporters, the situation is a lot of hoopla over nothing, as one theatergoer, who declined to give her name, said this week. To his opponents, the tarps are a towering symbol of Mr. Trump's fragile ego. Donald Trump is embarrassed, Representative Joyce Beatty, an Ohio Democrat, said in a statement. An ex officio Kennedy Center board member, Ms. Beatty, had sued to block the president's takeover of the center, including the name change. He lost in court, his name came down, and now he's trying to hide the result from the public. In a filing late Friday, Ms. Beatty asked the court overseeing the case to order the Kennedy Center to provide a sworn declaration explaining the tarp's purpose and when they would come down. A literal cover-up to add to all the others, Representative Jamie Raskin, Democrat of Maryland, wrote on social media. How vain can one man be? It's petty. It's absurd. Representative Mike Levin, Democrat of California, chimed in on social media, calling the edit of Mr. Trump's name a huge win. Skeptics pointed out that the center's many other maintenance projects had not been shielded by tarps, including repairs to the marble facade. I think it doesn't take that long to preserve marble, but also what do I know about preserving marble, said Tommy Gedrich, an actor appearing in Moulin Rouge, the musical at the center. The tarps block two backstage entrances, so the Moulin Rouge cast has to circumnavigate the center, two football fields wide, to reach its opera house stage. Mr. Trump seized control of the Kennedy Center's board in February 2025, installing loyalists who in turn named him chairman. In December, the board voted to rename the Kennedy Center in Mr. Trump's honor. A crew rolled a cherry picker up to the building facade and added the Donald J. Trump and atop the center's original name. The renaming accelerated boycotts by performers, ticket buyers, and donors. In February, as audiences dwindled, Mr. Trump announced that the center would close for a two-year renovation project, beginning in early July. The center's board approved that plan, but Ms. Beatty, one of the few Democrats remaining on the board, objected to it in court. In court filings, Mr. Floca said that removing Mr. Trump's name would be fundamentally destabilizing to the center's fundraising efforts and cause irreparable harm. In late May, Judge Christopher R. Cooper of the U.S. District Court for the District of Columbia ordered the removal of Mr. Trump's name from the building and all official branding by June 12th. He further ordered the board to re-examine its decision to close the center in July. The status of those plans remains uncertain while the court battle plays out. Mr. Trump erupted in a fit of online pique. The radical left Democrats care more about opposing your favorite president, me, than saving a dying performing arts center, he wrote on Truth Social. Mr. Trump vowed to cease his involvement in the Kennedy Center, so for a time it seemed he would not try to keep his name on it. As the deadline approached, news photographers and a webcam maintained by fired Kennedy Center employees kept watch, ready to document history. But in the final hours before the deadline, the center's board sought to block the removal of Mr. Trump's name. It lost, and by nightfall on June 12th, a festival-like crowd of several hundred people had gathered on the plaza in front of the center. Workers began covering the center with the tarps around 2 a.m. Saturday, amid bellows, "Don't do it," from the crowd. Later that day, spectators sat across from the draped signage, hoping the tarps would come down. Disappointed, some began squatting on the ground beneath the sign, peering through a gap between the tarps and the building front, where photographers had earlier spied the letters. But the tarps were soon adjusted, blocking the view. The Unquiet American, Charles Kushner, brings Trump diplomacy to France. The U.S. envoy to Paris has emerged as the embodiment of combative diplomacy in the age of President Trump, riling the French establishment notably with his accusations of anti-Semitism. By Mark Landler. 4 days before marking the 82nd anniversary of the D-Day landing in Normandy, Charles Kushner, President Trump's ambassador to France, made a quieter pilgrimage to a military cemetery in eastern France. There he recited the Kaddish prayer over the graves of 5 Jewish American soldiers killed in World War I. It was a solemn act of commemoration for Mr. Kushner, an Orthodox Jew who puts his faith at the heart of his diplomacy. But it is his full-throated advocacy on behalf of Jews living in today's France that has drawn more attention and reproach. In Paris, where he has cut a Trumpian swath through its decorous salons, Mr. Kushner, whose son Jared is married to Mr. Trump's daughter, Ivanka, clashed with his French hosts weeks after arriving last July when he accused them of not doing enough to combat anti-Semitism. Nearly a year later, he contends the problem has gotten worse, so much so that he has suggested the Trump administration grant refugee status to French Jews, even as it otherwise scales back asylum provision. It would be an objective of mine to have, for the Jewish population here, more options to go to America rather than the option of only going to Israel, Mr. Kushner said in an interview last week in his baronial residence in Paris. They live in fear and they feel abandoned by this government. Statements like that, which he first put in an open letter to President Emmanuel Macron last August, have burned his bridges with the French Foreign Ministry. Mr. Kushner, 72, has been summoned twice to be rebuked for interfering in France's internal affairs, snubbing both requests, after which the foreign minister, Jean-Noël Barrot, threatened to forbid him from meeting with French officials. In February, he was called in after the U.S. Embassy reposted a State Department comment that raised concerns about the beating death of a young far-right activist by far-left gangs. Mr. Barrot rejected what he called efforts to politicize a tragedy, saying, "We have no lessons to learn from the reactionary international movement. Such clashes, which once would have raised doubts about Mr. Kushner's suitability for a diplomatic post, mark him as a fitting emissary for the age of Trump. He is not merely an in-law given a plum job, but also a faithful messenger of Mr. Trump's hostility toward Europe. Whether that means pushing the fight against anti-Semitism or meeting with far-right political leaders, Mr. Kushner is among the best connected of a corps of ambassadors who have cast aside diplomatic niceties to channel a disdainful president. You know, America and France disagree on a lot of issues," Mr. Kushner said in our interview. "This is not Charlie Kushner versus Barrot or Macron. America has a lot of issues in the world now that they have a very different opinion on than Europe and France in particular." Mr. Kushner, joined in the interview by his wife, Cheryl, and his influential chief of staff, Gabriel Scheinman, was unrepentant about refusing to report to the French Foreign Ministry. "Being summoned," he said, "was disrespectful to me personally and disrespectful to the United States government." A billionaire real estate developer from New Jersey, Mr. Kushner served more than a year in prison after he pleaded guilty to tax evasion and witness tampering, having hired a prostitute to seduce his brother-in-law, who was cooperating with investigators against him, and then sending a videotape of the encounter to his sister. He was later pardoned by Mr. Trump. Regarding his post in Paris, Mr. Kushner conceded that he did not have the natural ingredients for diplomacy, but he said, "We're very results-oriented, so if that shakes things up sometimes, maybe we shake them up." Mr. Kushner and Mr. Barrot have since talked by phone, and Mr. Kushner's access to French officialdom appears intact. He met for breakfast recently with Mr. Macron, accompanying Tom Barrack, who is Mr. Trump's special envoy to Iraq. Mr. Kushner said he had a constructive relationship with the economics minister, Roland Lescure, for whom he organized a roundtable with executives from American technology companies. Mr. Lescure said in an interview that he appreciated that Mr. Kushner did not impose the White House's views at that session, but he said he shared his colleagues' dismay at some of Mr. Kushner's public statements. "I don't know any real estate guy who has become an ambassador," Mr. Lescure said. "I'm not sure he's fully learned to behave like one." Mr. Macron's top advisors still steer clear of one-on-one meetings with Mr. Kushner, current and former French diplomats said, because they viewed his letter to the president as a personal attack on their boss. The French officials spoke on the condition of anonymity to discuss private conversations. The tensions with Mr. Barat, according to a senior American official, began after he did not warn Mr. Kushner at their first meeting in July 2025 that Mr. Macron planned to announce that evening that France would recognize the state of Palestine. The official spoke on the condition of anonymity to discuss sensitive diplomacy. A spokesman for the French Foreign Ministry said that there was no intention to conceal and that France's movement toward recognition was well known. The ministry declined to comment more broadly on its relations with Mr. Kushner. Mr. Macron's office did not answer requests for comment. The Trump administration has voiced no misgivings about Mr. Kushner's conduct. Spokesman for the State Department, Tommy Piggott, said from his leadership in commercial diplomacy to his strong advocacy against anti-Semitism, Ambassador Kushner is committed to advancing the American-first foreign policy vision. Few French officials dispute that Mr. Kushner has a point in warning about anti-Semitism in France. According to the French Interior Ministry, the number of violent acts against Jews rose sharply after Hamas's attack on Israel in October 2023 and Israel's retaliatory invasion of Gaza, even if the rate dropped slightly last year. Anti-Semitism is on the rise across Europe and in the United States. In France, which has large Jewish and Muslim populations, the debate is especially layered in history. In World War II, the Nazi-backed regime that controlled southern France helped to deport French Jews to concentration camps. More recently, France's recognition of Palestine, which Mr. Kushner called a gift to Hamas, stirred questions about whether the move would fuel anti-Jewish feelings in the country. Yet experts contend that Mr. Kushner is wrong to say that the French government is not doing anything to counter anti-Semitism. France, they say, possesses a stronger legal arsenal to combat anti-Semitism than almost any other country, and it has significantly reinforced security at Jewish institutions. The ambassador, who is right to take an interest in this issue and who hopes that France could improve its measures, should use more diplomatic language if he wants to be heard, said Mark Noble, a historian and expert on anti-Semitism in France. Mr. Kushner, he added, would be well advised to also concern himself with the anti-Semitism taking place in his own country. Mr. Kushner granted that. "If you told me 10 years ago that we would have the anti-Semitism here today, I would have said you're crazy." He said the difference was that Mr. Trump had taken robust action against it. The administration has sued institutions like Harvard and the University of Pennsylvania on the contested claim that they tolerated anti-Semitism on their campuses, while Mr. Kushner noted France had not taken comparable steps against French universities. Mr. Kushner's strong words have made him a hero among some Jews on both sides of the Atlantic. Before the ceremony at the military cemetery, American Jews lined up to thank him for his advocacy. "He didn't like it like the French would have liked. He didn't say it like the French would have liked, and it wasn't very diplomatic," said Simone Rodin-Ben-Zachwin, a former director of the European branch of the American Jewish Committee, an advocacy group. "But to have a U.S. ambassador who says he clearly cares about it and this is a number one priority, that is very reassuring," she added. As a child of Holocaust survivors, Mr. Kushner said that he deplored acts of hatred against any people of any religion. He said he had met with Catholic priests and Muslim clerics to discuss interfaith tensions. Hassan Chagahoumi, an imam in Paris known for his outreach to Jews, said that Mr. Kushner's family ties to Mr. Trump gave his efforts greater impact. The ambassador is not just an ambassador, Mr. Chalgoumi said. He is directly linked to the president's family. During Mr. Trump's first term, Jared Kushner helped engineer the Abraham Accords, agreements under which several Arab countries normalized diplomatic relations with Israel. Unabashedly proud of his son's achievement, the ambassador gave visitors signed copies of his son's memoir, Breaking History. Mr. Kushner is cultivating Middle East ambassadors in Paris, he said, in the hope of persuading more countries to join the Accords. One of those envoys, Rabbi El Char of Lebanon, said that Mr. Kushner had floated a meeting in the United States between Lebanon's president, Joseph Aoun, and Prime Minister Benjamin Netanyahu of Israel, an old friend of Mr. Kushner's. When Mr. El Char hesitated, he recalled Mr. Kushner telling him, "I am a man of deals." Mr. El Char said he replied, "I come from the Middle East, where we don't simply skip over history." For Mr. Kushner, too, history hangs over this assignment. Next month, he will celebrate the 250th anniversary of American independence with a party at his residence, at which guests will be serenaded by the Italian tenor Andre Bocelli. Mr. Kushner has renovated the building, an 18th-century villa that was once owned by the Rothschilds and requisitioned by the Nazis during their occupation of Paris. To fund the repairs, Mr. Kushner said that he had raised $10 million, much of it from the chiefs of France's largest companies, whom he asked to contribute $250,000. Other diplomats said that such high-dollar donations were unusual, at least before Mr. Trump became president. Mr. Kushner is, he joked, the project's site super. There is a measure of rehabilitation for Mr. Kushner himself. If somebody wrote my story, he said, of the twists that carried him from prison to Paris, I'd probably be put in the fiction section of a store rather than nonfiction. Yet when asked whether he viewed his ambassadorial post as a chance to write a different ending, Mr. Kushner shook his head. "This is not retribution for me," he said. Germany, break Ivory Coast's hearts. Is Denez Yundav the best substitute at the World Cup? By Sebastian Stafford Bloor, Liam Tharm, and Jacob Whitehead. Germany do not have a formidable World Cup reputation for nothing. The four-time winners were wobbling badly against a disciplined and polished Ivory Coast, trailing 1-0 to Frank Kessié's goal and looking ragged. Enter Denez Yundav. The Stuttgart striker plundered 2 second-half goals, including a stoppage-time winner, to earn his side a place in the last 32. Do Germany look like winners? This game is only the second comeback win of the tournament after South Korea against the Czech Republic. For most of it, Germany did not look like the inevitable winners, and perhaps that stands them in good stead for the knockout rounds. Their attacking play was poor in the first half as Nagelsmann's midfielder-heavy system struggled against Ivory Coast's 4-1-4-1. Neither Florian Wirtz nor Jamal Musiala could get on the ball in dangerous spaces. And besides the underlapping of left-back Nathaniel Brown, Germany had few runners or players creating space. Their best moment, Kai Havertz, header off Joshua Kimmich's cross, forcing a good save from Yahi Fofani. They looked significantly better following the triple substitution on 60 Minutes, which saw the introduction of Denez Yundav into a strike partnership with Havertz, and meant they finally had targets in the box. Only 8 minutes after coming on, two of the substitutes combined with Nadim Amiri across for Yundav to tap in. After that, Ivory Coast retreated to preserve the point, though could have won it late when Simon Andegra got his feet tangled on a counterattack. The Germany winner was surgical in its execution. Felix Nemicha fired a pass through midfield and into the feet of Yundav, who scored on the swivel. At the very least, Germany will not replicate the group stage exits of 2018 and 2022. Unconvincing but effective is subtle shades of Argentina 4 years ago. How good was Super Sub Yundav? The equalizer and winner were obviously good moments for Nagelsmann. One of his substitutes provided the assist for the first goal, scored by another substitute. It was a moment typical of both players. Amiri's cross was measured and teasing. Yundav's finish was ruthless. Only Harry Kane, 36, scored more goals in the Bundesliga last season than Yundav, 19, and this game illustrated those finishing skills. Well done to Nagelsmann for that change. Removing Musiala for Amiri would have been especially unpopular had it gone wrong. But Yundav and his double were the real story. His career began in the German fourth tier, and he was playing in the 3 Liga 6 years ago. He was plucked from that level by Union Saint-Eloi and set on a trajectory that now, many years later, has him as his country's premier break glass for emergency option at a World Cup. He delivered how Germany needed him and his brand of finishing, but the analysis is still mixed. Positive because Nagelsmann had a player capable of snaffling opportunities like that and snatching victory from defeat, but less so because he needed Yundav in the first place to alter the perception of such a loose and often stale performance. How strong are Africa's teams? Ivory Coast's hearts may have been broken at the end, but this was still an impressive performance, maintaining a theme of African sides delivering at this tournament. The continent is represented by 10 teams this tournament, twice as many as in 2022, a deserved increase given in qualification spots as part of the tournament expansion. Ivory Coast outplayed Germany for much of the first half, defending in a 4-1-4-1 and attacking with 4-3-3, threatening with pace on the break and direct passes, and in particular exposing Joshua Kimmich's defensive vulnerabilities at fullback. They should expect to seal a place in the last 32 against Curaçao on Thursday. Morocco, who made history as the first African side to make the World Cup semifinals 4 years ago, are on 4 points. They caused Brazil plenty of problems in the opening round and outclassed Scotland in a 1-0 win. With Ismaël Sabary's winner on 70 seconds, the earliest in tournament history. If Senegal can replicate their first half display against France, a game they eventually lost 3-1, they'll take points from Norway and Iraq. Then there are Cape Verde, the debutantes, who held Spain to a 0-0 draw, Egypt earned a point over Belgium, and DR Congo recovered from 1-0 down to draw with Portugal. Ghana, too, have set themselves up for the knockouts, winning late against Panama. Is Germany's defense a big problem? Ultimately, Ivory Coast exposed the flaw that everyone knew Germany had. Before and after Kessie's first-half goal, Nagelsmann's side looked vulnerable whenever they turned the ball over. With their defensive players then, too, easily isolated against attackers who thrived in space, that was a theme throughout the game and was suggestive of the balance issues that have stalked Germany for most of the last decade. The goal they conceded, while well-crafted, was soft. Germany's first-choice side is full of deference to ball progression and chance creation. But at the cost of basic security, Kimmich's failure to stop the cross that eventually led to Kessie's tap-in was a case in point. The ball should never have gotten as far as it did. Germany conceded a lot of goals like that, a basic mistake, followed by a panicked muddle and then the ball in the net. What's the answer? Given the defenders available and Nagelsmann's preference for a ball-playing pivot of Alexander Pavlovac and Nemice in midfield, the answer might have to be sacrificing one of the attacking players behind Havertz for another central midfielder, with the aim of providing more general security. Realistically, that would be Leroy Sane, but given that the attack hardly looks potent as it is, that could end up creating a new problem. How did Wahi fare after his turbulent week? Ivory Coast's Eli Wahi started on the bench after a tumultuous week in which the 23-year-old was initially barred from entering Canada over match-fixing allegations. The Athletic exclusively reported on Wednesday that Wahi had been arrested by French anti-corruption police on May 29th, less than 2 weeks before the start of the World Cup, by investigators probing whether the forward had deliberately received

0: of proceedings, speaking anonymously due to the sensitivity of the ongoing situation, told The Athletic that the investigation was still ongoing. After the publication of The Athletic's story on Wednesday morning, the Ivorian Football Federation initially announced on Thursday that Wahi had not been permitted to enter Canada, stating that the striker would remain in the United States. However, subsequent petitions on Thursday resulted in Wahi eventually receiving approval to travel to Toronto. Wahi had started Ivory Coast's opening win over Ecuador, but was dropped to the bench on Saturday as manager Emir Sfeh switched formation from a 4-4-2 to a 4-3-3. In the end, Wahi was not needed, with Yvonne Goussan brought on instead when Ang-Yon Boni was replaced in the 75th minute. Asked whether the visa U-turn had affected his selection, Ivory Coast coach Emir Sfeh said, no, he didn't have any issues in regard to his prep time. Even when we were in Philadelphia, he coached and trained with us. I needed to make choices to put up front. I opted for a profile that was more physical. Curaçao and the Ivory Coast will play this coming Thursday at 4 o'clock in Philadelphia, and Ecuador will play Germany at 4 o'clock in New Jersey. Three hikers die at Grand Canyon amid dangerous high temperatures. The hikers died at Grand Canyon National Park in separate episodes as temperatures peaked above 100 degrees, the authorities said. Three people hiking at Grand Canyon National Park in Arizona died within a week from what appears to be heat-related illnesses as temperatures soared above 100 degrees. Officials said the deaths happened in two separate cases, the National Park Service said in a news release on Friday. On Tuesday, authorities found a 67-year-old man and a 68-year-old woman dead on the North Kaibab Trail. This route is among the most difficult inner canyon trails in the Grand Canyon National Park, according to the Park Service. On June 12th, a 72-year-old man died on the South Kaibab Trail, officials said. The footpath offers panoramic views unparalleled from any other trail, according to the Park Service, though the route has little shade and no access to water. The victims' identities have not been publicly released. And that's all the time we have for today. Stay safe and thank you for listening.
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2: 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Obituaries. All Andrew Andy Brady. Andrew Andy Brady was one of those rare people who seemed woven into the fabric of Fort Pierce itself. To know Andy was to know a man who never met a stranger. He had a gift for making people feel welcome, whether they were lifelong residents, first-time visitors, veterans arriving at the Navy SEAL Museum, or friends gathering on North Beach to watch the waves roll in. His smile was easy, his stories were endless, and his love for the community he called home was unmistakable. For many years, Andy served as an ambassador for the National Navy UDT SEAL Museum, where he became one of the most familiar and beloved faces associated with the institution. He was passionate about the museum's mission, proud of the men whose stories it preserved, and dedicated to sharing that history with anyone willing to listen. Through his work, he touched countless lives and forged friendships that stretched far beyond Fort Pierce. He was a surfer at heart.

He loved the ocean, the rhythm of the waves, and the special community that gathered along North Beach. Some of his happiest moments were spent among friends with sand on his feet, salt in the air, and a board nearby. The North Beach crowd wasn't just a group of friends to Andy, they were family. Andy loved Fort Pierce deeply. He knew its history, celebrated its people, and believed in its future. His place among the city's cherished characters was cemented when he was featured in Legendary Locals, a fitting recognition for someone who had become a legend in his own right. He leaves behind his wife, Linda Ergel Brady, sister-in-law, Kathy Ergel Pyle, niece, Kat Restrepo, and great-niece, Mia Ivanovich, along with countless friends whose lives were enriched by his kindness, humor, loyalty, and generosity of spirit. The measure of a life is not found in titles or accomplishments alone, but in the people who remember you when you're gone. By that measure, Andy lived an extraordinary life. His stories will continue to be told on North Beach, in the halls of the museum, and throughout the community he loved so much. Fort Pierce feels a little quieter without Andy Brady. But his legacy lives on in every friendship he made, every life he touched, and every person fortunate enough to call him a friend. Fair winds and following seas, Andy. We'll see you down the beach. In lieu of flowers, donations in Andrew's memory may be made to Best Friend Animal Sanctuary at www.bestfriends.org or the National Navy UDT Seal Museum, 3300 N Highway A1A, Fort Pierce, Florida, 34949. Services: a paddle out will be held on Saturday, June 20, 2026 at 10 a.m. at the Second Boardwalk on North Jetty, Fort Pierce. A memorial service will be held on Monday, June 22, 2026 at 10 a.m. at the Navy SEAL Museum, 3300 North A1A, Fort Pierce, Florida, 34949. Posted online on June 17, 2026, published in Treasure Coast. Charles Whitten, 84, passed away June 6, 2026. Arrangements provided by All County Funeral Home and AMP, Crematory, Stewart. Posted online on June 7, 2026, published in Treasure Coast. Elizabeth Brown McCullough, Elizabeth B. McCullough, 67, a prolific poet, songwriter, and musician, passed away on Saturday, May 30 in New York City. Third daughter of longtime residents of Vero Beach, Bruce and Jean McCullough, she was a student of the public school system. She was on the tennis team at Vero Beach High School and skipped her senior year to attend the University of the South, in Sewanee, Tennessee. In addition to her BA in psychology, she later received her MFA from the School of Visual Arts, in NYC. Out of college, she moved to Boston and began to photograph the world around her, while she worked at the Children's Museum. Later based in Athens, GA, she was active in the vibrant music scene, and her portraits of musicians such as Michael Stipe of Ram were published in Spin and Cream. She moved to NYC to earn her MFA from the School of Visual Arts. Always a poet, she turned the lens towards her own life experiences and began writing music. Her band, Alpha Cat, released 4 CDs, the latest, Venus Smile, released in 2024. She lived in the NYC area for her remaining years. She is survived by her 3 sisters, Olivia B. McCullough, Melissa McCullough, and Margaret Russell, and her nephews and nieces, Nathan Levin Aspenson, Zara Aspenson, Olivia Russell, and Robert Vance Russell. The family asks that you might remember her through a donation to the Bidawi Pet Adoption Center, 152 West 24th Street, New York, New York, 10011. Posted online on June 12, 2026, published in Treasure Coast. Gertrude Brown Chitty Terry. Gertrude Brown Chitty Terry was known for her intelligence, humor, sharp memory, warmth, and gift for storytelling. Born on April 15, 1929, in Jacksonville, Florida, she died on June 4, 2026 at age 97, in Vero Beach, Florida. Gertrude was the youngest of 6 children, 3 sisters, and 2 brothers, all of whom predeceased her, including her dear mother, when she was only 1 year of age. Raised in Jacksonville, she attended West Riverside Elementary School,
John Gorey Jr. High and Robert E. Lee High, now Riverside High School. She met the love of her life, Jack Terry, a third-year medical student at Tulane University, during her first year at Sophie Newcomb College of Tulane University. On December 28, 1948, Gertrude married Jack. The early years of their marriage involved constant moves as Jack completed medical school with internships, residency, fellowship training, and a two-year tour as a surgeon in the Air Force during the Korean War. During 7 years and eight moves, they lived in New Orleans, Chicago, Biloxi, Houston, and other locations while welcoming three children into the family. In 1956, Gertrude returned to her hometown of Jacksonville, where Jack established his surgical practice. Finally able to put down roots and be near two of her sisters, the family was completed with the birth of their fourth child. She taught Sunday school, sang in the choir and chaired numerous committees at St. John's Presbyterian Church. As a member of the Junior League, she served as placement chairman, recording secretary, and co-chaired membership and choral committees. After Jack promised it would be their final move, the Terry family moved to Vero Beach in 1966 with three teenagers, a two-year-old and a St. Bernard. They chose Vero Beach, where the tropics begin, for its small oceanside community, the need for another surgeon, year-round golf and sunshine. At 45 years of age, Gertrude went back to school with dear friend, Jane Robinson, earning a nursing degree with honors. She had visions of medical mission trips with Jack in retirement. So began a lifelong career of medical advice for family and friends. One of eight founders, along with Ann Hamner, of the Adult Literacy Service, Literacy Services of Indian River County, Gertrude segued volunteering in literacy to a passion for literature. After attending a memoir writing workshop with daughter Charlotte, the two of them started the Sandfly Scribblers in 2009, who met every week in her home. Her home, known as the Sandfly Shuffle Inn, became the center of family life for the remainder of her years. A hub of hospitality, graciousness, and family gatherings, Gertrude herself described it as loving the revolving door. After being raised the baby of a large family without a mother, she became the matriarch of the Chitty Chick clan and adored the role. Gertrude leaves behind a loving family, generations of descendants, and countless friends who benefited from her warmth, wisdom, humor, and unwavering devotion. Her life spanned nearly a century extraordinary of change, yet she remained deeply rooted in the values of family, friendship, faith, and service that defined her character. Gertrude will be greatly missed and fondly remembered by all who knew and loved her. Gertrude Brown Chitty Terry was predeceased by her parents Arthur Benjamin Chitty and Hazel Talitha Brown Chitty, husband John Jack Heaney Terry, M.D. She was survived by her children John H. Terry, Jr., Charlotte N. Terry, John, Gretchen Terry Hibbard, Scott, Cooper L. Terry M.D., Ginny, by her grandchildren Stephanie S. Mon, Scott, John Christian Willis Terry, Emily, Hannah Elizabeth Terry, K.J., Bridie Palmer Butel Cobbs, Ryan, John Collingwood Butel, Rawson, Tyrell Henry Hibbard, Mary, Cooper Whitney Hibbard, Ashley, Virginia Hawthorne Terry, Edward Cooper Terry, Scout, Annabelle Louise Terry, by her great-grandchildren Cape Mon, Kwong, Justin, Cooper Monzelaya, Jose, Cassie McKee Mon, Lily B. 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In lieu of flowers, the family requests donations be made to the Hospice House of Vero or the Literacy Services of Indian River County. Services will be announced at a later date. Arrangements are under the direction of Cox Gifford C. Wynn's Funeral Home. An online guestbook is available at coxgiffordcwins.com, posted online on June 12, 2026, published in Treasure Coast. Joan Nelson, 86, passed away June 13, 2026. 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
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John Edward Chapman, 68, passed away June 12, 2026. 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John Mahone Kellogg Jr. John Mahone Kellogg Jr., known to all as Jack, beloved husband, father, and grandfather, passed away peacefully at home on June 5, 2026, at the age of 96. Born in Philadelphia, Pennsylvania, Jack faced profound loss early in life. His mother, Isabel, passed away when he was just 10, and his father, John Sr., when he was 13. The resilience he forged in those formative years shaped the quiet strength that would define him throughout his life. Jack was a graduate of Germantown Friends School and Ryder College. He answered his country's call during the Korean War, earning his commission through Officer Candidate School and serving honorably as a second lieutenant in the United States Army. After his service, he returned home and built a life grounded in love, loyalty, friendship, and purpose. In 1955, he married Ann Lee Willett, and together they raised their family in Ambler and Springhouse, Pennsylvania.

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Treasure Coast Newspapers June 22, 2026 Various Treasure Coast Newspapers. Obituaries, all Agnes Michael 88, passed away June 14, 2026. Arrangements provided by All County Funeral Home and AMP, Crematory, Stewart. Posted online on June 20, 2026 Published in Treasure Coast Andrew Andy Brady Andrew Andy Brady was one of those rare people who seemed woven into the fabric of Fort Pierce itself. To know Andy was to know a man who never met a stranger. He had a gift for making people feel welcome, whether they were lifelong residents, first-time visitors, veterans arriving at the Navy SEAL Museum, or friends gathering on North Beach to watch the waves roll in. His smile was easy, his stories were endless, and his love for the community he called home was unmistakable. For many years, Andy served as an ambassador for the National Navy UDT SEAL Museum, where he became one of the most familiar and beloved faces associated with the institution. He was passionate about the museum's mission, proud of the men whose stories it preserved, and dedicated to sharing that history with anyone willing to listen. Through his work, he touched countless lives and forged friendships that stretched far beyond Fort Pierce. He was a surfer at heart. He loved the ocean, the rhythm of the waves, and the special community that gathered along North Beach. Some of his happiest moments were spent among friends with sand on his feet, salt in the air, and a board nearby. The North Beach crowd wasn't just a group of friends to Andy, they were family. Andy loved Fort Pierce deeply. He knew its history, celebrated its people, and believed in its future. His place among the city's cherished characters was cemented when he was featured in Legendary Locals, a fitting recognition for someone who had become a legend in his own right. He leaves behind his wife, Linda Ergel Brady, sister-in-law, Kathy Ergel Pyle, niece, Kat Restrepo, and great-niece, Mia Ivanovich, along with countless friends whose lives were enriched by his kindness, humor, loyalty, and generosity of spirit. The measure of a life is not found in titles or accomplishments alone, but in the people who remember you when you're gone. By that measure, Andy lived an extraordinary life. His stories will continue to be told on North Beach, in the halls of the museum, and throughout the community he loved so much. Fort Pierce feels a little quieter without Andy Brady. But his legacy lives on in every friendship he made, every life he touched, and every person fortunate enough to call him a friend. Fair winds and following seas, Andy. We'll see you down the beach. In lieu of flowers, donations in Andrew's memory may be made to Best Friend Animal Sanctuary at www.bestfriends.org or the National Navy UDT SEAL Museum 3300 N Highway A1A Fort Pierce, Florida, 34949. Services, a paddle out will be held on Saturday, June 20, 2026 at 10 a.m. at the Second Boardwalk on North Jetty, Fort Pierce. A memorial service will be held on Monday, June 22, 2026 at 10 a.m. at the Navy SEAL Museum, 3300 North A1A, Fort Pierce, Florida, 34949. Posted online on June 17, 2026 Published in Treasure Coast Charles Whitten 84, passed away June 6, 2026. Arrangements provided by All County Funeral Home and AMP, Crematory, Stewart. Posted online on June 7, 2026 Published in Treasure Coast Elizabeth Brown McCullough Elizabeth B. McCullough, 67, a prolific poet, songwriter, and musician, passed away on Saturday, May 30 in New York City. Third daughter of longtime residents of Vero Beach, Bruce and Jean McCullough, she was a student of the public school system. She was on the tennis team at Vero Beach High School and skipped her senior year to attend the University of the South, in Sewanee, Tennessee. In addition to her BA in psychology, she later received her MFA from the School of Visual Arts, in NYC. Out of college, she moved to Boston and began to photograph the world around her, while she worked at the Children's Museum. Later based in Athens, GA, she was active in the vibrant music scene and her portraits of musicians such as Michael Stipe of Ram, were published in Spin and Cream.
She moved to NYC to earn her MFA from the School of Visual Arts. Always a poet, she turned the lens towards her own life experiences and began writing music. Her band, Alpha Cat, released 4 CDs, the latest, Venus Smile, released in 2024. She lived in the NYC area for her remaining years. She is survived by her 3 sisters, Olivia B. McCullough, Melissa McCullough, and Margaret Russell, and her nephews and nieces, Nathan Levin Aspenson, Zara Aspenson, Olivia Russell, and Robert Vance Russell. The family asks that you might remember her through a donation to the Bidawi Pet Adoption Center, 152 West 24th Street, New York, New York, 10011. Posted online on June 12, 2026, published in Treasure Coast. Gertrude Brown Chitty Terry was known for her intelligence, humor, sharp memory, warmth, and gift for storytelling. Born on April 15, 1929, in Jacksonville, Florida, she died on June 4, 2026 at age 97 in Vero Beach, Florida. Gertrude was the youngest of 6 children, 3 sisters and 2 brothers, all of whom predeceased her, including her dear mother, when she was only 1 year of age. Raised in Jacksonville, she attended West Riverside Elementary School, John Gorey Jr. High and Robert E. Lee High, now Riverside High School. She met the love of her life, Jack Terry, a third-year medical student at Tulane University, during her first year at Sophie Newcomb College of Tulane University. On December 28, 1948, Gertrude married Jack. The early years of their marriage involved constant moves as Jack completed medical school with internships, residency, fellowship training, and a 2-year tour as a surgeon in the Air Force during the Korean War. During 7 years and 8 moves, they lived in New Orleans, Chicago, Biloxi, Houston, and other locations while welcoming 3 children into the family. In 1956, Gertrude returned to her hometown of Jacksonville, where Jack established his surgical practice. Finally able to put down roots and be near 2 of her sisters, the family was completed with the birth of their 4th child. She taught Sunday school, sang in the choir, and chaired numerous committees at St. John's Presbyterian Church. As a member of the Junior League, she served as placement chairman, recording secretary, and co-chaired membership and choral committees. After Jack promised it would be their final move, the Terry family moved to Vero Beach in 1966 with 3 teenagers, a 2-year-old and a St. Bernard. They chose Vero Beach, where the tropics begin, for its small oceanside community, the need for another surgeon, year-round golf and sunshine. At 45 years of age, Gertrude went back to school with dear friend, Jane Robinson, earning a nursing degree with honors. She had visions of medical mission trips with Jack in retirement. So began a lifelong career of medical advice for family and friends. One of 8 founders, along with Ann Hamner, of the Adult Literacy Service, Literacy Services of Indian River County, Gertrude segued volunteering in literacy to a passion for literature. After attending a memoir writing workshop with daughter Charlotte, the 2 of them started the Sandfly Scribblers in 2009, who met every week in her home. Her home, known as the Sandfly Shuffle Inn, became the center of family life for the remainder of her years. A hub of hospitality, graciousness, and family gatherings, Gertrude herself described it as loving the revolving door. After being raised the baby of a large family without a mother, she became the matriarch of the Chitty Chick clan and adored the role. Gertrude leaves behind a loving family, generations of descendants, and countless friends who benefited from her warmth, wisdom, humor, and unwavering devotion. Her life spanned nearly a century extraordinary of change, yet she remained deeply rooted in the values of family, friendship, faith, and service that defined her character. Gertrude will be greatly missed and fondly remembered by all who knew and loved her. Gertrude Brown Chitty Terry was predeceased by her parents Arthur Benjamin Chitty and Hazel Talitha Brown Chitty, husband John Jack Heaney Terry, M.D. She was survived by her children John H. Terry, Jr., Charlotte N. Terry, John, Gretchen Terry Hibbard, Scott, Cooper L. Terry M.D., Ginny, by her grandchildren Stephanie S. Mon,
Scott, John Christian Willis Terry, Emily, Hannah Elizabeth Terry, KJ, Bridie Palmer Butel Cobbs, Ryan, John Collingwood Butel, Rawson, Tyrell Henry Hibbard, Mary, Cooper Whitney Hibbard, Ashley, Virginia Hawthorne Terry, Edward Cooper Terry, Scout, Annabelle Louise Terry, by her great-grandchildren Cape Mon. Kwong, Justin, Cooper Monzelaya, Jose, Cassie McKee Mon, Lily B. Terry Martinson, Theo Terry Martinson, Marielle Viola Smith, Emery Charlotte Cobbs, Kiera Mary Cobbs, Maddox Maeve Butel, Bastian Collingwood Butel, Wiley Robert Butel, Genevieve Zeben Hibbard, Hazel Jane Hibbard, Posey Frieda Gertrude Hibbard and Boone Henry Zeben Hibbard. In lieu of flowers, the family requests donations be made to the Hospice House of Vero or the Literacy Services of Indian River County. Services will be announced at a later date. Arrangements are under the direction of Cox Gifford C. Wynn's Funeral Home. 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Harold Haskew. Harold Haskew, age 87, formerly of Fort Pierce, Florida, and Milford, MI, beloved husband, father, grandfather, great-grandfather, brother, friend, engineer, sports fan, storyteller, and lifelong adventurer, passed away in Chelsea, Michigan. Full obituary, https://www.mitchellfuneral.com/obituary/Harold-Haskew. Posted online on June 20, 2026, published in Treasure Coast. John Edward Chapman, 68, passed away June 12, 2026. Arrangements provided by All County Funeral Home and AMP, Crematory, Stewart. Posted online on June 16, 2026, published in Treasure Coast. John Mahone Kellogg, Jr. John Mahone Kellogg, Jr., known to all as Jack, beloved husband, father, and grandfather, passed away peacefully at home on June 5, 2026, at the age of 96. Born in Philadelphia, Pennsylvania, Jack faced profound loss early in life. His mother, Isabel, passed away when he was just 10, and his father, John Sr., when he was 13. The resilience he forged in those formative years shaped the quiet strength that would define him throughout his life. Jack was a graduate of Germantown Friends School and Ryder College. He answered his country's call during the Korean War, earning his commission through Officer Candidate School and serving honorably as a second lieutenant in the United States Army. After his service, he returned home and built a life grounded in love, loyalty, friendship, and purpose. In 1955, he married Ann Lee Willett, and together they raised their family in Ambler and Spring House, Pennsylvania. This past year, Jack and Ann celebrated their 70th wedding anniversary. Jack enjoyed a distinguished career in banking at Provident National Bank, where he worked until his retirement in 1992, a tenure marked by the same steadiness and integrity that characterized everything he did. Beyond his professional life, Jack was a devoted presence in his community in every sense. He served as president of the Rotary Club, giving his time and leadership to causes larger than himself. And for those who knew him at the Maple Glen Tavern, he was simply the general, a title that spoke to his natural authority, his warmth, and the way he made everyone around him feel at ease. Sports were a constant thread throughout Jack's life. He quarterbacked the football team at Germantown Friends School, played basketball on his bank's team, and competed in volleyball at the Maple Glen Tavern. A lifelong Philadelphia Eagles fan, he held season tickets and never wavered in his loyalty to his team. He also had a quieter competitive streak. Jack did the daily crossword puzzle in pen. An avid tennis player and casual golfer, Jack found great joy in sport and competition well into his later years. For decades,
Summers meant Nantucket. The island held a special place in his heart. As an active member of the Nantucket Yacht Club, Jack's devotion to tennis left a lasting mark on the club and its community. He was a two-time recipient of the Howe Service Bowl, awarded to the person who has done the most for tennis, and received both the Good Sport Award given to the player who is consistently a good sport, never complains, and is always fun to be with, and the Duncan Terry Sutphen Memorial Trophy for men's tennis sportsmanship and love of the game. Perhaps the most enduring tribute came when the Nantucket Yacht Club established the Jack Kellogg Society, honoring active tennis players over the age of 80. Jack himself played until the age of 94, a testament to his passion, his grit, and his unshakable love of the game. In 2005, he and Ann made their home in Vero Beach, Florida, where he spent his final years. Jack is survived by his wife, Ann Willett Kellogg, his three children, John, Sandy, and Dan, and his wife Patty, and seven grandchildren, Sam, Jim, Matthew, Mark, Julie, Alice, and Elizabeth. He was preceded in death by his parents, Isabel and John Mahone Kellogg Sr. Jack Kellogg lived 96 years with grace, grit, and genuine warmth. He will be deeply missed by all who had the privilege of knowing him. In lieu of flowers, donations may be sent to the Sheriff's Youth Ranch Barbecue, 4055 41st Avenue, Vero Beach, Florida, 32960. Posted online on June 9, 2026, published in Treasure Coast. Kathleen F. Henderson, 85, passed away June 4, 2026. 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Maria Josefina Ibarra Trujillo, 82, passed away June 8, 2026. 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Mary Lou DeSensi, 90, passed away June 3, 2026. 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Michael Uber, 60, passed away June 16, 2026. 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Richard L. Sanfratello, 83, passed away June 9, 2026. 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Richard Libby Sanfratello. Richard Libby Sanfratello, 83, of Jensen Beach, Florida, passed away on June 9, 2026 at Boca Raton Regional Hospital in Florida. Born on October 12, 1942, in Batavia, New York, he was the son of the late Thomas and Lucille Sanfratello. Richard was a graduate of Batavia High School. He went on to serve in the United States Air Force, where he trained in TOOL and AMP, DI. Following his military service, Richard worked in the TOOL and AMP, DI business until moving to Florida. After relocating, he built a long and successful career in real estate, working as a licensed real estate agent for more than 35 years. Richard cherished his family above all else. Although he made his home in Florida, Batavia, New York, remained close to his heart throughout his life. He looked forward to visits back home to reconnect with family and friends and to enjoy his favorite local foods. He is survived by his children,
Nancy Doherty, Mark, of Stafford, New York, Tracy Radka, Sean, of Batavia, New York, Mary Beth Sanfratello of Jensen Beach, Florida, Rick Sanfratello of Jensen Beach, Florida, and John Sanfratello, Kelly, of North Chile, New York, and blessed with 16 grandchildren, 4 great-grandchildren, as well as many nieces and nephews whom he loved. He was predeceased by his brothers, David and Anthony Sanfratello. A celebration of life will be held at a later date at the convenience of the family. In lieu of flowers, memorial contributions may be made to the Wilmot Cancer Center in support of AML leukemia research and treatment. Posted online on June 14, 2026, published in Treasure Coast, Robert Austin Burson. Robert Austin Burson of Port St. Lucie, Florida, passed away peacefully on June 6, 2026, at Hospice of the Treasure Coast. Bob, as he was known by most, except the littles in his family who called him Bobby or OPA Bob, was a kind and gentle soul, a loving husband, a sentimental brother, uncle, and cousin, and a good friend to many, a true Southern gentleman. Bob was born in 1951 in Fort Myers, Florida, to Paul and Noma Burson. He was the youngest in a family 6, and older sisters, Davin, Paula, and Cheryl frequently, and affectionately, of course, referred to him as the Little Prince. Bob was a true Florida boy, thriving in the Boy Scout campgrounds surrounding Lee County, with his father as the Scout Master of F.T. Myers Troop 18. Together they both remained active in scouting throughout their lifetimes. Bob often credited scouting with teaching him many of the life principles: loyalty, helpfulness, respect for others, and trustworthiness, he used in his everyday life. Always an avid Gator fan, Bob earned his BSBA with honors from the University of Florida in 1973, and his Juris Doctorate from UF's Holland Law Center in 1976. Bob was sworn into the Florida Bar in 1976 and just received the Florida Bar's 50 Years of Practice Award in June of 2026. Bob moved to Stewart in December of 1976 and was a partner in the Palm Beach County firm of Cromwell & Remsen, operating its Stewart office until 1982, when he opened his private practice in real estate law, estate planning and probate, and corporate and banking law, where he practiced until his passing. Bob was a board-certified real estate attorney with an AV rating for 32 years and was a member of the American Bar Association, the Martin County Bar Association, a charter member of the Real Property Council of Martin County, chairman and member of the Florida Bar Grievance Committee in the early 2000s, and a trustee of Attorney's Title Insurance Fund. While the law was his profession, Bob's true enthusiasm was saved for his community involvement, especially with the Kiwanis Club of Stewart, which he joined in 1979, serving as a board member, secretary, and as its president in 1985-86, lieutenant governor, state chairman for Kiwanis International Special Olympics, and founding sponsor of Action Club of Martin County for special needs adults. His favorite projects were Kiwanis Youth Park, Special Olympics, Saturdays with Santa, and most of all, pancakes and reading in the park. And he could always be found with his camera at any Kiwanis function, meeting, or event. In addition, Bob was a charter member and director, president, secretary, and board member for over 20 years of the Lyric Theater in Stewart. He was the clerk of session for the First Presbyterian Church of Port St. Lucie and charter director and president of Keep Martin Beautiful in the late 1990s. In his spare time, Bob was an active amateur photographer, and he assembled a large collection of old photography and video equipment over the last 50 years, which will be donated to a museum for future generations to enjoy. Of course, as an avid, or rabid, Gator fan, whether it was football, basketball, gymnastics, or swimming, Bob wore his UF Gator orange and blue proudly, and he was proudest of his big Gator blue truck, which he drove daily since 2006. Bob is survived by his high school sweetheart and wife of 52 years, Joe, 2 sisters, Paula, Greg, Robertson, and Cheryl, Michael, Field, his sister-in-law, Monique McCall,
without whom the last few months would have been impossible in the operation of his office, his brother-in-law, Matt McCall, who was a constant source of support these past 6 months, his sisters-in-law Yvonne Rohaly and Pamela, Doug, Wedding, many nieces, nephews, and cousins, a special mention to all the Littles as he called them, who sent him handmade cards and drawings to keep him going this past year, Gemma Rose Nolan, Maverick Nolan, and Spencer Shelton, Emmett Shelton, Jasper Shelton, and Dexter Shelton, and to Morgan, McCall, Nolan, Matthew McCall, and Tanya, Wedding, Shelton, the three now fully grown nieces and nephew who were so much a part of his everyday life, as they grew up in his day-to-day world and listened to his educational opportunities because they were his special children. The family would also like to extend a very special thank you to Dr. Cheryl Jordan of Stewart for her unwavering and loving care, and hours of dedication to Bob during his valiant battle with cancer. Bob loved his family, he loved his profession, he loved scouting, Kiwanis, photography, and his community. A memorial service will be held at Promenade on the River located at 2240 SE Veterans Memorial Parkway in Port St. Lucie, Florida, on Friday, July 17, 2026, at 10 a.m. In lieu of flowers, memorial donations may be made to the Kiwanis Club of Stewart Foundation, in memory of Bob Burson, P.O. Box 532 Stewart, Florida, 34995, to support a local community project in Bob's name, or to Hospice of the Treasure Coast. Posted online on June 12, 2026, published in Treasure Coast. Russell W. Hogan, 81, passed away June 8, 2026. Arrangements provided by All County Funeral Home and AMP, Crematory, Stewart, Florida. Posted online on June 10, 2026, published in Treasure Coast. Indian River Online. Florida cop justified in immigrant tussle. Open Stewart pool opinion. A legal resident of Stewart was convicted in a violent arrest stemming from a motor vehicle stop in which he allegedly rolled through a stop sign, TC Palm reported. The man's injuries were caused because he made the arrest violent, refusing to comply with lawful orders by an agent of the Florida Department of Law Enforcement. The Guatemalan man supposedly locked his arms in the steering wheel, bit the agent's arm and struck his face after refusing to exit his vehicle or roll down his window after the agent peacefully tried getting him to comply for several minutes. Officers have discretion to order any occupant of a vehicle to either stay in or exit their vehicle as they deem necessary. The man's brother, who agents were surveilling for several prior days to serve a deportation order, was also in the van. Reportedly, the brother committed no crime, but illegal entry into our country is statutorily a crime, so there was no racial profiling. The Guatemalan roofer, here for 20 years on a work permit, also had a pending political asylum case. Many political asylum claims never appear in court. Did his? And why is his case pending for 20 years? And why is he not yet a citizen after being here for 20 years? Why was he harboring his brother, an illegal immigrant? That is also a problem. Regarding minorities supposedly reacting differently to getting stopped by police, that is racial profiling, and woke victimhood, and does not excuse them from refusing to comply. Regarding officers enforcing immigration laws using more force, where are the stats for how much force their suspects are using? Regarding 71% of detainees having committed no crime, again, if they are here illegally, they are perpetuating a violating of the law. The FDLE agent was justified. Douglas Wren, Vero Beach. Here's something cheerful we can accomplish together. An opportunity is hiding in plain sight. Have you driven past the pool at Martin County High School lately? It's locked up. In 1973, Martin County was shocked 48 people drowned in Florida. We needed a community pool. Kiwanis, Soroptimists, businesses, churches, and government raised funds, including from bake sales. A construction company built a house and auctioned it off. Together, they built the 1975 community pool. It was the pride of the community. Third graders spent a week at the pool learning to swim.
It was open year-round for low-cost family recreation, training, swimming lessons for all lifeguards, divers, therapy, sheriff scuba training, the elderly, special needs, school and adult swim teams. Remember, Sailfish Splash opened in 2012, the county dropped assistance to the school board to maintain the pool. Over the years, the pool declined. The idea was that Sailfish would replace the community pool. Understandable, but wrong. Swimming starts young with safety from drowning through playing around the water with family and friends. Now we have three high schools award-winning swim teams. There's not enough time or room. Are they losing out on swim scholarships right up the road at Indian River State College? Sailfish is an aquatics entertainment center, but most of our young families can't afford it. In 2026, the locked gates make it obvious that our school board cannot be expected to manage a robust, year-round pool, a community can. On August 18, three of our five school board members are up for re-election. Ask all incumbents and those challenging. What are you willing to do for swimming? We saved the Lyric Theater, the old post office, the Stewart feed store, the old courthouse. Do we want to lose another of Stewart's iconic classics? In a community surrounded by water? Blanche Wells, Stewart hears an idea that should quickly gather a lot of support in this state. Let's cut to the chase and ask the ever-compliant Florida legislature to pass a law changing the name of this so-called free state to Trump Land. That way, they will avoid having to rename every highway, government building, airport, school, arena, playground, etc., after our dear leader in piecemeal fashion. It will also save many millions of our tax dollars in the costs of the name-changing expenses that will no longer be required. Albert Stender, Stewart. As I write this, a deal to end our conflict with Iran seems to have been reached. Or maybe not. Heaven knows we've heard this before any number of times. I'm no one's idea of a diplomatic or military strategist, but it seems to me a solution has long been readily available to both sides, roughly as fellows. Iran gets three things: 1, no regime change. Its leaders, whoever they are, may continue to oppress and occasionally murder their people. 2, its nuclear enrichment program may quietly stay on course, they pretend they don't have one and we pretend that's true. 3, another plane load of dollars arrives in Tehran in the middle of the night. The United States gets, Iran's oil-laden tankers are granted unrestrained access to the world's markets via the newly renamed Strait of Trump. The president's son-in-law flies home to Miami and, stepping off his private jet, announces the deal while waving a piece of paper. The headlines read, "Peace in our time." Bob Hyde, Vero Beach. My God. The corruption. This administration has realized it can do pretty much whatever it wants, with no other form of our government holding it in check, except the non-Supreme Court judiciaries.

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1: Hello, this is Kathleen, and today I'll be reading to you from Talking Information Center's Ability Program. The Right Wheelchair Seating Setup Can Change Your Life by Seth McBride. Unless you use a wheelchair full-time, it's almost impossible to understand how make or break the right seating and positioning setup can be for your health, well-being, and functionality. A bad seating system means constantly swimming upstream, battle balance, spasms, blood pressure, and any number of other complications. Dialing in a good setup can be life-changing. It means you have more time, energy, independence, and choice in how you go about your day. Finding the right setup typically involves finding the right components, think cushion and backrest, and the right wheelchair materials and measurements to work for you. A component is more than an accessory. In 2018, new mobility editor-in-chief Ian Reuter about his conversion to a ride seating system for his power wheelchair. That system provided a blend of pressure relief and postural support that was unlike anything he had experienced before and changed his life. But he acknowledged that the system doesn't work for everyone. I tried a custom ride cushion around the same time and wound up with increased edema in my lower legs, back pain, and a lot more spasms. There is no simple one-size-fits-all solution when it comes to the complicated needs of our community, Reuter wrote. But there have been good options now than there ever have been. 8 years later, Reuter found that his latest seating system was no longer working for his body, and he tried a setup with a ride cushion and Caligon's new super-adjustable Bondar backrest. He found that it got him back into his happy place, the freedom and mobility needed to work from and drive his chair, combined with the pressure relief and postural support to keep his skin and bones healthy. To find the products that work best for you, it pays to know the right people and to have some patience. First is finding out what other GIMPs are using. Peer supports your local United Spinal chapter and adaptive sports events are great places to find wheelchair users with different levels of function. Don't be afraid to pick their brains on what they like and don't like about their chairs and components. People love talking about their gear. Then you need to assemble the right team. Bob Vogel's How to Get the Best Wheelchair Setup for Your Lifestyle goes into the types of questions you should ask to improve your wheelchair setup, and also what to look for in a therapist, ATP and DME vendor. You also need to do your research. Even if you are going through a DME vendor, spend some time perusing online mobility stores like DME Hub or Living Spinal to see what options are currently available and what their features are. I wrote the gear

0: guide how to choose the best wheelchair cushion for you to explain the various types of wheelchair cushions and what you need to consider, from stability to postural support, pressure relief, durability, and more. Once you find the right product, it can be hard to imagine life without it. Jerome Hilbosco spent years battling pressure sores until he found the SoftTech cushion from Aquila Corporation, which allowed his skin to heal and stay healthy even as he resumed his active life, working full-time and raising 3 daughters. When the company's owners retired and shut down the business, Hilbosco and his brother decided to buy the company. From the beginning, what was important to us was that someone would continue to make this product so others can find relief just like I did, he said. Measurements can make all the difference. My own life-changing seating story came in a couple of acts. It started when I got my first everyday wheelchair with ergo seating. Ergo seating simply means the frame rail of the wheelchair extends horizontally for a few inches before angling up to create the seat dump. This creates a pocket that allows your pelvis to sit more naturally. As a C7 quad, having ergo seating was revelatory. For the first time, I felt like I could really lean forward into my push, like I do in a rugby wheelchair. For the first time, I felt like I could sit without slouching and stay still upright. That seating system felt great, but the chair was made out of aluminum and rattled and wore out within a couple of years. It wasn't until I got a titanium wheelchair with ergo seating in 2020 that I felt like I had something special, as I wrote in my quest to find the right wheelchair. It's comfortable to sit in. I can still push miles into the city without my shoulders or my neck hurting, and the front casters float over grass and dirt when I'm out in the country. When I run errands, I can lift the frame into the car without my bicep feeling like it's about to detach from my shoulder. Titanium and carbon fiber may seem like a luxury, but not when you're trying to keep your body from imploding at the age of 40. A big part of that story was how impossible it was to get insurance to pay for that chair. Things have only gotten worse since. That's why United Spinal is fighting for a new bill that would require Medicare to create new codes that would allow suppliers to bill consumers for the cost of an upgrade to a titanium or carbon fiber wheelchair. Would it be better if insurance covered the true cost of an ultralight wheelchair? Absolutely. But this bill would at least let you get some titanium or carbon chairs without having to pay the full cost out of pocket. You should tell your Congress members to support it. If you can't get a new wheelchair, check out getting a good setup with bad wheelchair reimbursement and dial your seating position without changing your chair. Both go in depth on the tweaks from the front and the rear seat height to the center of gravity and backrest angle that can help you maximize the chair you do have. And when it comes to your seating setup, small changes can make a huge difference. Finding My Life-Changing Product by Ian Reuter from November 2018. So instead of sitting on a cushion filled with air, you want me to sit on a solid, hard cushion. If you have lived any part of your life in a wheelchair, there is probably a product that changed your life. And if you're lucky, there's a good story behind how you discovered it or what it did for you. My product story starts with me asking my most trusted physical therapist the above question. Picture me with a blank look on my face, as if my brain had just exploded, trying to comprehend what she had suggested. I had been sitting on a high-quality, air-filled cushion for the first 4 to 5 years after my injury, and while it wasn't perfect, my skin had been consistently okay. Most importantly, an air cushion made perfect sense. If you want to avoid pressure, what better way could there be than to float on air? A hard cushion? That made no sense to me. I have zero sensation, a fact driven home by my one previous experience with a pressure sore. I ended up sitting on a hard metal surface for an unknown number of days because I had no idea the cushion I was sitting on had deflated. Now my PT was telling me to trust a solid piece of hard foam to protect my most precious skin for the 14 to 16 hours a day I am up and about. After years of everyone hammering home the importance of pressure relief and how quickly sores can develop, you can see why I wasn't exactly excited about the idea. My PT expected my response and explained that new seating system would be built from a 3D mold of my body in a seated position. The result would be a personalized seat and back orthotic that would offload my weight from the bony prominences and areas most likely to break down from pressure to the fattier areas that can handle it, like the thighs. The setup would have the added benefit of aligning my spine and my posture, which she promised would also help alleviate pressure sores. That all made sense, but I still couldn't wrap my head around the idea of sitting on something hard with no give. My PT introduced me to others who made the switch and let me talk to the orthoticist who would actually make the system. I'd be lying if I ever said I felt 100% confident I was doing the right thing. But my gut eventually felt like making the switch makes sense. After a trepidatious first few days of physically and mentally adjusting to the new setup, it was smooth sailing. My skin looked better than it ever had. My anxieties disappeared. And within a month, it was like nothing had happened. 16 years later, and I'm on my third iteration of the same system, and haven't had as much as a blemish, much less a sore. I feel incredibly lucky that I found the perfect product for my needs. I have met many other wheelers who didn't like or couldn't use the molded setup. Sadly, there is no simple one-size-fits-all solution when it comes to the complicated needs of our community. But there are more good options now than there ever have been. And hopefully, this helps you to find the perfect product for your needs. Review: Caligon's Super Adjustable Bondar Backrest by Ian Reuter from May 2026. Years of avoiding pressure sores have taught me not to mess with the seating system that works. With a tweak here and some extra padding there, I kept my custom ride cushion and backrest on life support well past their expected expiration dates. But alas, all good things come to an end. I eventually had to replace both with new molds that reflected my body's changes. And while the new cushion worked swimmingly, the custom-molded backrest resembled a medieval torture device more than a functional backrest. Despite the best efforts of my therapist and vendor and multiple seating clinic visits for adjustments, it became clear that there would be no salvaging of what I affectionately dubbed the polyurethane maiden. Right around the time I realized this, I received a release about Caligon's new Bondar backrest. We had just published a positive review of their Orbiter cushion, and I wondered, could the Bondar be the backrest solution I needed? Bondar is a customizable 3D printed wheelchair backrest for people who need additional postural correction or support. It was designed to complement Caligon's orbital cushion, but can be used independently on most manual and power chairs. Before ordering, vendors and therapists can adjust the lateral depth and length, create relief spots, and adjust the angular back using a program Caligon built called Launchpad. I worked with my vendor and therapist to design a backrest that would provide the lateral support I wanted without restricting my movement and independence like the Polly Maiden. Being able to see exactly how the supports would look using Launchpad gave me hope that Bondar would solve my problems. The Bondar I received looked almost identical to what I expected, with a black polycarbonate shell, a black cushion cover, and black lacing on the back. There's nothing particularly flashy about the Bondar. It looks solid and functional, and after the Polly Maiden, that was more than enough for me. Installing the Bondar on my Permobile F3 was relatively painless, aside from a minor issue with the Permobile mounting bracket that I've also had with other backrests. Once I got seated, I immediately appreciated the balance of freedom and support the back provided. As a C5 quad, I have no sensation in almost all the areas where the backrest touches me, but I could tell that the padding struck the right blend between being firm and being supportive and soft and protective. Despite my relative comfort, the backrest needed to be repositioned to optimize my seating position and ability to drive. The adjustments were where the Bondar truly shined. Using a single Allen key, my vendor was able to make extensive adjustments while I remained in the chair. It was his first time working with the Bondar, and I could tell he was impressed at the backrest's adjustability. They really nailed it on the hardware, he told me later. Making adjustments was definitely a breeze. I don't plan on adjusting a lot now that we have set it up properly, but knowing it can be adjusted easily is reassuring and speaks to the thoughtful design. Once we got the positioning locked in, I focused on function. Specifically, did the Bondar allow me the freedom and mobility I needed to work from and drive my chair? Moving side to side and forward for pressure reliefs felt effortless and safe, but the right lateral support slightly impeded my ability to comfortably drive. My therapist popped the back off, took it into the shop to cut it down, and returned less than 10 minutes later. Problem solved. She said the polycarbonate shell was easy to cut through and work with. With the washable back cover pulled over, I couldn't tell that she had removed anything visually, but my arm moved more freely and driving was much easier. Honestly, after the Polly Maiden, everything felt easier and better with the Bondar. The verdict. In a good wheelchair seating system, each component should work together to provide needed postural support and skin protection while maximizing independence and function. What this looks like is different for every wheelchair user. I know people who depend on the added support provided by the features that I loathed about the Polly Maiden. And I know others would scoff at the Bondar for being too cumbersome. But I also know that a lot of wheelchair users in the middle, like me, for whom I think the Bondar would be a great solution. A backrest doesn't need to be sexy or have any bells and whistles. It needs to complement your cushion and chair and be reliable and adaptable to your needs. The Bondar checks all of these boxes and wins extra points for the obvious care that went into designing its hardware and adjustment system. How to Get the Best Wheelchair Setup for Your Lifestyle by Bob Vogel. The wheelchair selection process of getting fitted for and choosing the best seating system, wheelchair cushion backrest, can be a daunting process. To help you make the most out of the next time you select a wheelchair, or to maximize the fit and performance of your existing chair, we put together a list of questions that address information we wish we knew when we started out, and posed them to three longtime experts in the wheelchair industry. Our list of experts: Rory Cooper is the founder and director of Human Engineering Research Laboratories, FISA Foundation, a Paralyzed Veterans of America distinguished professor at the University of Pittsburgh, and senior research career scientist at the U.S. Department of Veterans Affairs. He is in his 45th year as a T-7-8 para. Justin Kimray has been a full-time assistive technology professional for Stalls Medical in Raleigh, North Carolina, for 12 years. He is in his 22nd year as a T12L1 complete para. Jenny Lieberman is the senior clinical specialist for wheelchair seating and positioning at the Department of Rehabilitation and Human Performance at Mount Sinai Hospital. She has a PhD in occupational therapy, has been an OT for 29 years, and has held an ATP certification for 21 years. When you're eligible for a new wheelchair, what preliminary steps should you take to make sure that you end up with the best wheelchair for your needs? RC, consult with a peer group or local advocacy group and ask who to go for a seating clinic and ATP DME vendor. If you have an opportunity, try different chairs to see what you like. Have your list of what you want, but keep in mind that no single chair will meet 100% of your expectations and needs. United Spinal Association has extensive network of peer support groups and affiliated chapters nationwide. 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JL, do your research. 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The main consideration should be stability and support, and insurance only considers what's medically necessary. Keep this in mind as your team makes recommendations for coverage while trying to meet your personal needs. JK, if there are several DMEs in your area, call all of them and see which one you like. An important question to ask the DME vendor is the ATP you will be working with willing to spend time with you at the vendor showroom, if there is one, looking at equipment you're interested in? JL, insurance will only pay for a new chair every 5 years. If you aren't able to find a good seating clinic and wheelchair dealer in your area, it is worth a long drive and a night or two in a hotel to get the proper fit and setup. Unfortunately, across the nation, there are a lot fewer seating clinics than there were 20 years ago. 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RC, you want to be organized so that you can participate in or lead the process and not miss anything critical. Know what your needs are and be able to articulate them clearly. Create a list of the activities that you perform or wish to be able to perform. Know and be able to describe the challenges you are encouraging. If you are currently use a chair, list what works well for you and what could be improved. JL, before you go for your evaluation, create a list of what you want and what you need in a chair, but also be open to the team's recommendations and their advice. We try and match what the person wants, but sometimes we can't. Discuss with your team why the choices of chair and setup are being made, so you are all on the same page. What are the key considerations for fitting a wheelchair to best suit your needs? JK, depending on how long you've been in a wheelchair user, you probably have different needs or considerations. A new user is usually concerned about weight, function, caregiver concerns, and comfort. A more experienced user may be concerned about the degree of custom options for a more precision fit, durability, weight, and appearance. RC, form, function, and fitting into your lifestyle. Cost should be a secondary factor. The chair needs to make you mobile and support your activity lifestyle. You want to make sure that you can use it in your home and your community. Also, how easy is it to perform transfers and common activities of daily living? JL, the first thing you want to be sure you feel stable. You should have a good balance point where you can lift your hands up and reach and do things without feeling like your body is going to fall over or the chair is going to tip over. The next thing is whether the chair is comfortable and protects your skin integrity. Those are harder and take sitting time to determine. How do you find the best blend of enhancing function and posture? Ideally, they go hand in hand. You want to be careful about adding too many accessories. I've seen too many people use a quality chair that has been hampered by adding every possible accessory. I prefer to be a minimalist and improve function and reliability. JL, as a therapist, we do a proper physical assessment to determine range of motion and postural limitations, both with and without gravity, i.e. lying down versus sitting up. Once we know how gravity affects alignment and have true range measurements, we can problem solve what types of cushions and backs will allow for the best support. Then we try the products, having consumers actively reach, propel, etc., to ensure that we aren't interfering in how they are currently performing mobility-related activities of daily living. JK, ask questions. Communicate with your ATP and your seating therapist. When a client asks a lot of questions, I know I'm getting things right because we are discussing every decision. Thank you so much for listening, and I hope you all have a safe and well day.
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2: Good evening. This is a special report from the BBC World News in honor of Father's Day, read by Steve Hoff. During my regular recording, I started this article but wasn't able to finish it, so we'll try to finish it today. Dad's Brains: How Fatherhood Rewires the Male Mind. From before their babies are born, men undergo serious hormonal changes that can be powerfully influence their behavior with consequences for their children's well-being. In the months before my son was born, my parents and I attended my partner and I attended an active birth work class, a workshop, a breastfeeding session, and a hospital-run antenatal course. Read a small pile of pregnancy and baby books and scrolled through loads of websites. Our notepads quickly filled up. Among my notes of that time are details of many ways women's bodies prepare for birth and motherhood. Hormones rise and drop. Organs move. Brains reshape. No one, however, told me that my brain and body were also readying for fatherhood. My son was over a year old when I first came across the idea in Father Time, a book by primologist Sarah Blaffer Hardy, in which she argues that men have all the necessary biological wiring to be, quote, every bit as protective and nurturing as the most committed mother, end quote. This piqued my curiosity. I am a resolute believer in active fathering, but I had imagined this was a cultural decision by my generation of men. Hardy's book, however, introduced me to an entire academic field saying that our approach is rooted in biology, just dormant and waiting to be triggered. After interviewing Hardy and other experts and delving into the studies, I came to a simple conclusion. Fatherhood changes men in ways that echo how motherhood transforms women. The more involved a father is with their baby's care, the deeper this transition becomes. These shifts in our endocrine and neural systems show that a nurturing father is not a modern aberration, but a deeply rooted biological trait. The earliest research on how fathers are physically changed by babies came from observations of other animals. Late in the 20th century, studies found that many mammalian males, including other primates, show clear hormonal shifts, including rises and drops in hormones like testosterone, vasopressin, and prolactin, typically associated with motherhood, as they engage in active parental care. When the American anthropologist Lee Gettler, then an undergrad student, heard about these findings in the early 2000s, he was hooked. Quote, I asked my lecturer whether anyone was studying these questions in human fathers, and the answer at that point was largely no, says Gettler, now a director of the Hormone Health and Human Behavior Laboratory at the University of Notre Dame in Indiana. The first ever study demonstrating hormonal changes in men had just been published in the year 2000 by two Canadian scholars. By the time Gettler looked into this field, it was already established fact that fathers had lower testosterone than men without kids. But there's a chicken and the egg problem there, right? Gettler explained to me. Are low testosterone men more likely to become fathers or does the transition to fatherhood kind of lead to this cascade of biological changes in men? To answer this question and others, Gettler teamed up with scientists running a decades-long project in Cebu City, the Philippines. In 2005, this team collected saliva samples from 624 men with an average age of 21 years old, without partners, and tested them for testosterone. Then, 4 years later, tested them again. They wanted to answer two questions. Would men that became fathers in the interim have lower testosterone? And would it be even lower in fathers that spent more time doing childcare? When the results came back, the answer to both questions was yes. The men who had babies showed significantly lower levels of testosterone compared to non-fathers. And the men who had spent longer looking after babies showed the largest drop in testosterone. Those who shared a bed with their infants had even lower levels. I think it was first clear message in the scientific literature that men have the capacity to prepare for fatherhood, Gettler told me. In a way, he explains, this is their biologically preparing them for caregiving. Their findings are not unique. Other teams have also found that drops in testosterone during their partner's pregnancy are also linked to higher investment, commitment, and satisfaction after birth, and that this hormone level is even linked to the men's reactions to babies' cries. It made them more alert and responsive. In 2018, a team in Gettler's lab also concluded that fathers with lower levels of testosterone tend to be more involved in caring for the babies and toddlers. But when does this happen? The question of whether it's before or after the birth was bubbling in the mind of James K. Reeling, the director of the Laboratory for Human Social Neuroscience at Emory University near Atlanta. My assumption, Reeling told me, was that it would happen during the postnatal period after fathers spent some time interacting with their infants. What they found surprised them. When they tested expectant fathers only 4 months after conception, two hormones were already lower than in their control group, testosterone and vasopressin. That's what's interesting, is that the lower their testosterone, the more involved that they become with the mother and infant postnatally, says Reeling, who in 2024 published Father Nature, a book exploring the science of fatherhood. He said vasopressin had a similar effect. Reeling is intrigued about this, why this happens. Is there a pheromonal clue that fathers-to-be get from their pregnant partners? Or is it a psychological shift once they know they are expecting a baby? As with many surprising findings in this relatively young field, we do not know. What is certain is that the changes go beyond testosterone. Take, for instance, oxytocin, the so-called love hormone. This is one hormone I recall from my prenatal courses. We were encouraged to keep things relaxed and smooth during labor so that our partner's oxytocin would flow and ease up the delivery. Once my son was born, we were told a huge surge of oxytocin at birth and repeated boosts through breastfeeding would help him and my partner bond. But I wasn't aware that in the first hours after his birth, as he napped on my naked chest, oxytocin was also rising in me. Many studies around the world have found higher oxytocin in fathers, including those with kids age 1 to 2 years old, and those interacting with babies under 6 months old, and that seemed to correspond to the amount of time spent with our kids. For instance, fathers that engaged in more playful games and contact with their children showed a rise in oxytocin. And a similar change was even evident when the fathers first held their newborns. Oxytocin supercharges our paternal instinct. You can test this, Reiling explains, by spraying men's noses with the hormone and taking note of what happens. The more scientists looked into this topic, the more changes they find in other hormones too. In a study published in 2025, Reiling and his team found that vasopressin, a hormone that in animals is often involved in territorial and male-to-male aggression, was suppressed in new fathers before their babies were born. Another surprising candidate is prolactin. In humans, this chemical is best known for its role in lactation and maternal care, but biologists have linked it with paternal care in other animals, including birds, fish, and marmosets, a South American monkey known for its parental instinct. In 2023, a team led by American clinical psychologist Darby Saxby looked at prolactin levels in expectant fathers and concluded that those who felt a stronger bond to their unborn children had a higher levels of that hormone, and that the pre-birth prolactin levels predicted how involved these fathers would be in their care. As for many of the changes in our paternal brains and bodies, there is a use it or lose it aspect. The more involved you get, the more you change. It's just like something is triggered, said Sarah Hardy, the primologist who wrote Father Time. She believes that all human brains have the latent capacity to parent, what she calls an alloparental substrate, which can be activated under the right circumstances. In Father Time, she argues that as humans evolved into more complex societies, it was collective care that made humans flourish. It was valuable to have men that could provide primary care for a baby so that we developed a capacity to do so, at one we still keep. Mother Nature is an old lady with very bad habits, she tells me. And the very thrifty housekeeper, when she has the ingredient that she is not immediately using, she doesn't throw it away, she stashes it in the cupboard. These stashed ingredients come through in a 2014 study that Hardy calls one of the most exciting papers in science that I've ever read. In it, a team of Israeli academics led by Ruth Feldman recruited heterosexual couples in which a woman provided primary care and the dad helped, as well as a gay couples raising kids without a woman involved, and scanned their brains while they watched videos of their babies. For the straight couples, the brains of women doing primary care lit in areas related to deeper instinctual responses, such as the amygdala, while the men supporting them had more activity in social areas that might imply they were first assessing the situation before acting. But gay men who were giving primary care showed very similar activities in the amygdala, whatever, and other maternal regions of the brain, while keeping the social element too. Fatherhood was literally rewiring their brains. Of all the experts I talked with, and the vast majority of the literature in this field, they all agreed that these developments in paternal biology should refocus public policy about families. The next article, titled, "The Words from My Dad That Saved Me as a New Parent." Quote, "I think I was just in survival mode for a year. Former Made in Chelsea star Ryan Libby expected to cope with the challenge of becoming a dad, but the reality quickly became, quote, very different to what he imagined. Life-threatening health complications around the birth saw his partner, Louise, hospitalized. Suddenly, he was thrust into becoming her primary caregiver, as well as looking after their newborn son, Leo. I was doing every nighttime, every change, every walk. The role of both mom and dad," Ryan told the BBC Parenting Download. After 11 months, he was burnt out. It was a chat with his own dad on a park bench that made him realize he needed help. The simple words, "You are not in good spot. You need some help. How can I help you?" open the door for Ryan to speak honestly, seek support, and find a way back. His experience is not uncommon, but rarely discussed. While society is now better used to talking about the strain on mums and about the postnatal depression, less is said about the struggle the dads face. According to the government's recent men's health strategy for England, between 5 and 15% of fathers experience anxiety before and after they have a child, while 5 to 10% face depression. Ryan feels his struggles are part of a wider failure to communicate amongst men, who still internalize harmful perceptions of masculinity. Men, he says, often feel they must, quote, "the harbor wall that just gets smashed and remains standing every time. It's not a show of weakness to ask for help. I didn't do that quick enough, he explains. Clinical psychologist Dr. Jill Domoney, a researcher specializing in mental health pre- and post-childbirth, says men often don't want to accept that they're struggling. They can feel they are, quote, not a legitimate person to be asking for help, especially ahead of a mom and a baby. But she emphasizes that their mental well-being is just as important to the family. Ryan's conversation with his dad gave him the space to ask for a break, taking a few days abroad, away from the home environment, to gain perspective. He realized he needed to make a shift to focus on his and his partner's emotions as well as the practical tasks of taking care of a new baby. When he opened up to Louise, he realized he'd missed what she was yearning, holding her hand and listening to her. That realization has reshaped how Ryan sees fatherhood. He's now writing Leo weekly letters about his experiences as a dad, which he hopes his son will read as he gets older. Ryan hopes these will help his son better understand the language of emotion and make sense of his parenting choices. The idea of self-parenting is something rapper and songwriter Professor Green, real name Stephen Mandelson, has also felt keenly since fathering his son, Simane, I'm not sure, who is now four. As a child, Stephen lacked consistent male parenting. Despite having an incredible bond with his dad, deep-held trauma meant his father struggled to cope and was in and out of his life, complicating their relationship. Stephen says suppressing feelings led him to make, quote, terrible decisions when younger to alter how he felt, finding solace in drink and drugs as escapism from the pain. You find your ways to things that don't help, he explained. They may temporarily change how you feel, but they will ultimately make you worse. So here are the tips for coping as a new dad. Talk to someone. Remember your hobbies. Don't ignore the physical stuff. Spend time with other new dads. Know what asking for help isn't failing. Looking after yourself is the best way to look after your family. When his dad later died by suicide, Stephen understandably struggled to accept the loss, having not spoken to him in years. As a dad, Stephen determined not to perpetuate that cycle with his own son and instead offer the security and emotional guidance he missed out on. When his son threatened to have a tantrum, for example, they practice shaking it out together, processing the emotions safely. Both Ryan and Stephen say they have become better, healthier men because they faced their pain, changed how they communicate, and learned to regulate themselves for their kids. Quote, I'm better sitting with things and dealing with things, said Stephen. I wrote that in a letter to Leo last week, Ryan says, I said, at times I feel like my role is to instruct and tell you what to do, but actually it's a two-way conversation. I'm learning just as much as you are on this journey. Next article, These men put off doctor's visits again and again. Then came the tipping point. 2 years ago, Dan Summers started to experience a series of strange and unexplained symptoms. He had severe chest pain, was unable to keep food down, and even water down, and kept chucking up bile. Though he had a sense that something might be wrong, Dan was reluctant to seek medical help. "I'm really stubborn when it comes to going to the doctors," the 43-year-old from Ipswich told the BBC. "I didn't want to be a burden." Dan's pain continued to get worse until he was near enough screaming on the floor in pain and had to take time off from work. "It was the worst pain he had ever experienced," he says upon reflection. "But I honestly thought I could try and fix it." It was his wife who finally managed to push Dan to see a doctor. His GP sent him straight to the hospital, where he was diagnosed with a gallbladder infection and spent a week recovering. He was told that he had been close to getting sepsis, which can kill you. Dan's story mirrors those of other men who've told the BBC that they also have been putting off seeking medical treatment, often until their symptoms become unbearable or until a loved one pushed them to get help. Quote, "You want to fix it yourself. Men are inherent problem solvers, and how you are feeling is a problem in the same way that having a flat tire is a problem," says Kevin, 44. "This is something that the Health Insights survey indicates, too. The data suggests that when people were unable to contact their GP practice, men were significantly more likely than women to report self-managing their condition, while women were more likely than men to go to a pharmacy or call 111. "Men just have a different attitude towards health care," says Dr. Pion. He believes that many see it solely as treatment, solving their problems, rather than preventative. "Men often seek help when symptoms disrupt their ability to function." Professor Gladys believes men will engage more if services are redesigned to meet their needs, proactively offering support, having flexible access, and focusing on practical action to improve health issues. Dr. Pillion, it's adding general health checks for men in their 20s to get them more used to accessing medical care. That's it for this special edition of the BBC World News. Subject, men's health in honor of Father's Day. Have a great Father's Day.
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3: Hello, everyone. This is Jackie Keith with the Saturday edition of the New York Times for June 20th. I'm reading from the front page from Washington, a business tied to a long-time

Federal contracting records show that firm's ultimate owner is J.J. Cafaro Investment Trust, led by John J. Cafaro, a donor to Mr. Trump and a neighbor to Mar-a-Lago, the president's private club in Florida. The water treatment company also listed Mr. Cafaro's Palm Beach mansion as its address in Florida, corporate records, and listed his investment trust phone number and email in Ohio lobbying records. Mr. Cafaro, a longtime Republican donor whom Mr. Trump has described as a fantastic man, was once involved on a high-profile bribery scandal. He has also donated to Democrats in the past, and his daughter, Capri Cafaro, served in the Ohio State Senate as a Democrat from 2007 to 2016. On Thursday, when a photographer for the New York Times visited the pool, about half of its water remained green, as workers sought to vacuum out algae. Workers have also added hydrogen peroxide to the water in recent days in an attempt to kill the algae, the Interior Department said in an email to the Times. The department, which oversees the National Park Service, said that the firm had already brought temporary water purification sites to the pool and that it was expected to install a permanent system this week. Katie Martin, a spokeswoman for the department, declined to say why the Park Service had refilled the pool before the permanent system was in place, relating the risk that it would quickly be clouded by algae. The connection of Green Water Services, also known as Green Water Solutions, to Mr. Cafaro is being reported first by the New York Times. Neither Green Water Services nor Mr. Cafaro responded to requests for comment on Thursday. The chief executive of Green Water Services previously declined to comment to the Times about its contract. Ms. Martin, the spokeswoman for the Interior Department, said the department had not been aware of Mr. Cafaro's political affiliation when it awarded the contract. The company was selected because they had the expertise, workforce, and materials needed to complete the job in time, she said. From Washington, the idea was meant to supercharge President Trump's mass deportation plan. The Immigration and Customs Enforcement would purchase more than a dozen empty warehouses across the United States to massively expand its capacity to detain people deemed to be in the country illegally, which in turn would spike deportations. A year into Mr. Trump's term, it had bought 11 facilities at a cost of $1 billion. But in a major turnabout, the agency is planning to offload 7 warehouses purchased for more than $700 million by either giving them to other federal agencies or selling them outright, according to documents obtained by the New York Times. A decision to sharply scale back the warehouse plan is a rejection of a signature initiative under the previous Homeland Security Secretary Kristi Noem, who pushed the boundaries of what the government can do to aggressively round up potential deportees. The new secretary, Mark Wayne Mullen, who had privately expressed skepticism about the plan, has said publicly that he wants the agency to be quieter by how it carries out immigration enforcement. From day one, DHS has remained singularly focused on removing the worst of the worst criminal illegal aliens from the United States and is always evaluating the best methods to do so, the Homeland Security Department said in a statement for this article. These heinous crimes, once arrested, should be removed at lightning speed, not housed on American soil at the taxpayers' expense. DHA is moving swiftly to utilize existing detention space with our state and county partners. The move comes months after Ms. Noem's agency, flush with cash, pursued an idea to fundamentally change immigration detention in the country by not only expanding it to unprecedented levels, but also placing ownership in the federal government's hands rather than contractors. The shift also raises questions about the original decision-making behind the plan to buy the warehouses, a costly undertaking that involved

0: converting industrial space into places that could house thousands of human beings with water and sewer capacity and proper ventilation, and created almost immediate conflict with local communities across the United States. ICE has been battered by lawsuits over a lack of environmental checks, and the Homeland Security Department's Inspector General is investigating the purchases. The warehouses that ICE plans to hand off or sell are in Romulus, Michigan, Social Circle and Flowery Branch, Georgia, Hamburg and Treatment, Pennsylvania, Salt Lake City and Roxbury, New Jersey. The agency appears to still be moving forward with four of the warehouses purchased for detention purposes in San Antonio and Sirocco, Texas, Surprise, Arizona, and Hagerstown, Maryland. However, a federal judge has blocked work on the Maryland facility. It was not immediately clear why the agency decided to proceed with those four spaces for detention. ICE also plans to buy immigrant detention facilities from private prison companies that are already contract WIG, according to documents. But the move to offload most of the warehouses raises questions about the agency's ability to deport high numbers of immigrants. Immigrants sent for deportation are typically arrested, processed, and then detained by ICE before being flown out of the country. For an agency whose budget jumped from $8 billion annually to $28 billion through funding by Congress, detention was always going to be a priority. Without more beds, any conversation of deportation on the scale of what Mr. Trump discussed on the campaign trail would be out of the question. From Beirut, Lebanon, diplomats worked on Friday to try to keep the fragile deal between Iran and the United States on track after Israeli strikes in Lebanon prompted Iran to pull out of peace talks. Hours later, Israel said it had agreed to a ceasefire in Lebanon with Iran's ally, Hezbollah. Iran's withdrawal from talks with the United States, even if it temporarily dealt a blow to the framework agreement signed this week by President Trump. Negotiations for a long-term peace agreement had been expected to start just hours later in Switzerland. But if the already shaky truce with Iran wobbled, it apparently held for now with no suggestion that talks have been put off indefinitely. Shipping traffic through the Strait of Hormuz continued to increase, though it remained far below its pre-war level. Israel's ambassador to the United States, Yakar Leiter, confirmed that his country was firmly committed to an immediate ceasefire, Mr. Trump told NBC News in a phone call that he had asked Israeli leaders on Friday to agree to a ceasefire in Lebanon, which he called a little icing on the cake, but did not say if he had spoken with Prime Minister Benjamin Netanyahu. Hezbollah has not publicly confirmed that it agreed to a ceasefire. The day's events demonstrated how delicate the U.S.-Iran agreement reached this week remains and how central Lebanon is to it. The first of its 14 points commits both countries and their allies in the current war to the immediate and permanent termination of military operations on all fronts, including in Lebanon. But neither Israel, who went to war against Iran along with the United States, nor Hezbollah, backed by Iran, has signed on to the agreement. Lebanon was relatively quiet in the hours after the ceasefire that was to take effect at 4 p.m. local time. It follows an intense round of Israeli bombing during the night that killed 47 people and wounded 97, according to Lebanon's health ministry, which does not distinguish between civilians and combatants. Officials from multiple countries confirmed the ceasefire, which they said was brokered by Qatar and the United States. They, along with those who confirmed the Iranian withdrawal from talks, spoke on the condition of anonymity to discuss sensitive diplomacy. Iran insists that any short or long-time peace agreement include Lebanon, but Israel's government has said repeatedly that it will continue its offensive to rout Hezbollah from southern Lebanon, and Mr. Netanyahu is under immense domestic political pressure to do so. Mr. Netanyahu ordered the latest bombing in Lebanon after a strike on an Israeli tank in Lebanon killed 4 soldiers and said in a statement early on Friday that Israel will exact a very heavy price from Hezbollah for those attacks. Even after the ceasefire repeatedly took hold, the belligerent language continued. Hezbollah's leader Naim Qassam, in an address on Friday, vowed the expulsion of the enemy from our land, and Mr. Leiter said that Israeli forces would remain in southern Lebanon to rid the area of Hezbollah. Mr. Netanyahu has angered his most important ally, Mr. Trump, who has publicly derided him, accused Israel of using excessive force in pursuing its war aims, and suggesting it is undermining the deal with Iran. The memorandum signed this week by Mr. Trump and Iran's President Masoud Pezeshkian provides for a 60-day window to negotiate a long-term peace pact addressing matters like limiting Iran's nuclear program and major financial incentives, including the lifting of Western sanctions to aid Iran's battered economy. Iran's supreme leader, Ayatollah Khamenei, said he assented to the deal but did not agree with it and placed the responsibility for it on Mr. Pezeshkian, warning against bowing to American demands. From Paris, the French were grappling with two questions this week, not whether President Trump would hurl insults and leave the group of seven early, or who the best-known player in the World Cup is. Instead, they were asking, can one be happy when others are not? And do we have control of our words? These questions were part of this year's written test in philosophy, taken at the exact same time each year around the country by more than 500,000 7 and 18-year-olds. The students who have spent all the year taking a required course in philosophy have to answer one or two questions or dissect a philosophical tract. This year, the tract came from Nietzsche's 1878 book, Human, All Too Human. Students have 4 hours to write their responses. The exam is such an important part of French education that local news outlets commit live blogs to it, beside their rolling updates on the wars in Iran and Ukraine, and invite philosophers to discuss their own responses to the questions. For me, the philosophy exam says everything about who we are, said Edward Geffray, France's education minister. He was speaking from the yard of a high school he visited on Monday to crack open exam packages in front of television cameras and pass them out to students, and also to offer some last-minute non-philosophical advice about proofreading. The exam, he said, actually says that we are a country in which we have chosen to put the examination of opposing views and debates at the heart of education. Napoleon introduced the subject of philosophy to high schools in 1809, originally to train administrators, explained Bruno Pousset, an expert on the history of education in France and a professor emeritus at the University of Picardie Jules Verne in Amiens. But in the 1880s, the course took on a different purpose as the country re-established a democrat government after years of being ruled by an emperor. The new governor worked to root out the Roman Catholic Church from schools, Mr. Pousset said. The Republic was breaking free, so it was going to rely on the Enlightenment to emancipate itself intellectually and politically from the weight of the Catholic Church, he said. All students take the course in their final year of high school, except for those in vocational programs who train for jobs in areas like construction or hotel management. Victor Hugo said, instead of cutting off the heads, just fill them up, said Frederick Worms, a philosopher and head of the country's prestigious École Normale Supérieure, paraphrasing a passage from Hugo's novella, Claude Gueux. At his institution, the country's top students are paid to study to become professors, scientists, and, yes, philosophers. Alumni include Jean-Paul Sartre, Michel Foucault, and Jacques Derrida. As a reflection of how important philosophy remains in France, Mr. Worms is one of many French philosophers who moonlight as radio hosts. Every week he poses and answers three philosophical questions on air. From Boston. The city of Boston is in the midst of benevolent invasion of gregarious, kilted visitors who smell vaguely of pale lager and speak a lyrical language that, as it turns out, is English. The Tartan Army, thousands of soccer fans from Scotland, here to see their national team play outside Boston in two matches of the World Cup, are packing this old city's narrow streets, its subway cars, restaurants and pubs, and filling the air with the cry of bagpipes. The Scots are bursting out of historic Faneuil Hall and the less historic but maybe more famous Cheers Bar. They have put a serious dent in the region's strategic beer reserves and have become social media darlings as they gently prank their hosts by dunce-capping statues with traffic cones. On Sunday, they marched en masse to Scottish Heritage Night at Fenway Park, electrifying a ho-hum mid-season match-up between the Boston Red Sox and the Texas Rangers. At the game, they sang their way into all-time Red Sox lore with a full-hearted rendition, I'm Gonna Be 500 Miles, the 80s hit by the Scottish duo, the Proclaimers. Across the city, where residents are known as provincial and proudly skilled at the art of gripe, the locals have been thoroughly charmed by the joyful Scottish occupation. The question on many sets of lips, how do we get the Scots to stay? The peaceful invasion of the Tartan Army has made Boston the world top World Cup host city, Mayor Michelle Wu of Boston boasted in an interview. There is no way you can go in the city right now without seeing someone in a kilt. It's been absolutely delightful. Scotland's national team is making its first appearance at the World Cup tournament in nearly 30 years. The team beat Haiti in a 1-0 thriller on June 13th in Gillette Stadium, 30 miles outside the city. The venue has nevertheless been rechristened Boston Stadium for the tournament. The team played Morocco in Boston on Friday evening before the team and the fans muster in Miami to play Brazil. Cameron Caswell, 23, of Oxton, Scotland, spent the day off on Tuesday in Boston, day drinking Tennent's Lager and watching tournament games on television at The Haven, a Scottish bar in the Jamaica Plain neighborhood. The Haven's owner, Jason Waddleton, reported that the Tartan Army had defeated 65 kegs in 6 days. Mr. Caswell was concerned before traveling to his first World Cup that Americans were not known as passionate soccer fans. But you have embraced it, he said, and Boston has been so welcoming to us. He loved how the Scots and the locals all mingled together, along with some Norwegians too, who were here following their team. He was impressed that though some bars reported running dry, the city of Boston had not yet run out of beer, perhaps because he theorized of its long experience celebrating St. Patrick's Day. In praise of his American hosts, he proclaimed, anyone who can beat the English is a friend of Scotland. He was referring not to soccer, in which England's team is highly regarded, but the Revolutionary War. Now the global profile of Alexander Sukharov by Milana Mazeva and Neil Mafarquhar. As the often volatile crossroads of art and politics in Russia, Alexander Sukharov stands out. A renowned filmmaker and art house favorite in the West, he has a habit of publicly questioning President Vladimir Putin about a range of contentious issues, including government repression. Nonetheless, this year's Venice Biennale dropped him as a speaker following protests by a group of exiled Russian artists who said he exemplified officially approved dissent, circulating unimpeded in Russia while real critics were imprisoned or forced to flee. In many ways, his fate is the fate of a talented loner, said Anton Dolin, a prominent Russian film critic living in exile. That explains both the cult around him and the hostility toward him. On the one hand, his films are banned in Russia, he added. On the other hand, he remains highly respected and continues to participate in state councils and institutions. A December gathering of the Presidential Council for Civil Society and Human Rights most recently put a spotlight on Mr. Sukharov, 75. Mr. Putin appointed the director to the council in 2018, and Mr. Sukharov used the group's annual meeting with the president to criticize oppressive government policies. It was a remarkable departure for a 50-member advisory organization that has been stacked with pro-war figures and other Kremlin cheerleaders. At the meeting, Mr. Sukharov called stringent censorship of the arts worse at present times than in the Soviet Union, described the ritual of ostracizing the government's critics as foreign agents as humiliated, and questioned favoring the children of veterans from the war in Ukraine for the already limited number of free spots at prestigious state-run universities. It was not the first such encounter. At a similar meeting in 2021, for example, Mr. Putin, visibly angry, rejected his suggestion that minority republics be allowed to freely leave the Russian Federation. In an interview, Mr. Sukharov, a heavy-set, avuncular man with a shock of white hair, who walks with a cane, acknowledged that most people could not get away with such remarks. But he has interacted with the president for decades, since Mr. Putin was a city official in St. Petersburg, and the filmmaker petitioned him to save its Soviet-era film studio from oblivion. This time, Mr. Putin largely avoided answering before suggesting that they discuss the issues in person, a meeting that has not yet happened. Mr. Sukharov said he felt a special responsibility to make public comments, especially to ensure that young Russians inherited a livable country. Sometimes people tell me that I'm a fool, that I shouldn't say these things, it's crazy, that it's pointless, he said, speaking on the sidelines of a Russian film festival in March in Paris. He presented works by his students as well as his latest film, Director's Diary, a five-hour documentary weaving together historical newsreels with entries from his diaries from 1957 to 1990. My interest is purely public, purely about life, he said. I am surrounded by real people, not some government or elite circle. I'm just a working-class filmmaker. His critiques often go unheeded, Mr. Sukharov said. He prefers such reproofs carefully, he said, writing out the script as he would a movie scene to ensure he does not forget any points. For me, it is very stressful to speak out publicly, to invite a backlash, to worsen my situation, he said. Still, he can't hold back, he said. Mr. Sukharov was born on June 14, 1951, in a village near Lake Baikal in Siberia, to a father whose military post led to an itinerant childhood for him and his older sister. He described his father, a decorated World War II infantryman, as sharp-tempered and strong-willed. His mother knew Russian and Italian opera by heart, although his parents did not consider the arts a profession. He credits radio, especially the wealth of Soviet programs featuring classical music and dramatic performances, with opening his eyes to the world beyond the military backwaters where he grew up. It was my teacher and my mentor, he said. Mr. Sukharov's lifelong contrarian impulses emerged from his university experience, he said. From Kiev, Ukraine, Ukrainians have been flooding social media with footage of their army's large-scale drone attack on Moscow. In many, the images of black smoke billowing over the Russian capital are proof that Ukraine is now able to respond in kind to Russia's air assaults. Or as President Vladimir Zelensky put it, if Ukraine burns, then your Moscow will burn as well. But the celebrations over Thursday's attack obscure a more complicated reality. However effective its drone arsenal may be, Ukraine still lacks the weapon that has long underpinned Russia's most devastating air attacks, ballistic missiles. Such missiles carry hundreds of pounds of explosives, many times the payload of drones, and their speed makes them hard to intercept, helping to inflict damage far beyond what drones alone can achieve. Time and again, Russia's barrages of ballistic missiles have overwhelmed Ukraine's air defenses, and they've wreaked havoc on the country's energy grid during a brutally cold winter. With Russian forces largely stalled on the battlefield, their air war against Ukrainian cities makes for the largest mismatch in the conflict. Conscious of the disadvantage, Ukrainian officials have said in recent weeks that the country is pushing hard to develop ballistic missiles domestically. Kiev views them as essential to increase pressure on Moscow and perhaps to force it towards negotiations. Ukrainian ballistic capability will fundamentally change the nature of this war, the Ukrainian Defense Ministry said this week on Ukrainian television. We are not overhyping expectations, but we can say that Ukrainian ballistic missiles will exist and will be used against Russia. Defense experts caution that developing ballistic missiles is far more complex than making drones. Ukraine has focused much more on mass-producing low-cost weapons that have helped keep it outnumbered militarily in the fight. Ukraine still lags behind in the technology area, and it's going to take time to develop them domestically, a defense fellow at the Canadian Global Affairs Institute said. A lot of time, a lot of resources. Still, Ukraine's defense companies are pressing ahead. One of them, Farpoint Rocket Technologies, said it is developing two ballistic missiles. Several other Ukrainian companies have announced partnerships with European missile makers in what appears to be an effort to tap Western technology to accelerate Ukraine's missile program. And news analysis from Shobhan O'Grady from Kiev. Assessments that Ukraine has reached a turning point in the conflict with Russia may well prove premature, but the towering dome of black smoke that hung over Moscow this week after a Ukrainian drone onslaught show that Kiev still has plenty of cards to play, no matter President Trump's earlier appraisal of the prospects in the war. President Volodymyr Zelensky's hand was made clear as he moved to seize the initiative both militarily and diplomatically. The strikes Thursday on Moscow left part of the city's biggest oil refinery in flames. A blast sent the top of a fuel storage vessel soaring into the air and blew the roof off the idea that Russia could continue to shield Muscovites from the war. At the same time, Mr. Zelensky was securing a statement of unwavering support from the Group of Seven industrialized nations during the summit in France. It was a rare unified expression of backing for Kiev that came even after Mr. Trump signaled at the summit that ending the war was no longer among his top priorities, saying that the United States had nothing to do with the conflict. The remark by Mr. Trump, who has been seen as favoring Russia in peace negotiations, may have been a source of relief to European officials who have discussed taking a more active role in trying to halt the war. The G7 delivered its message of support just as negotiations officially began for Ukraine to join the European Union. By Thursday, as part of Moscow Bern, the bloc reaffirmed that a loan to Ukraine of $103 billion approved in December would begin to be disbursed this month. The country's defense minister also announced $4 billion in new pledges of Western military aid. Over the past 4 years, Elvita Nublyalina, the head of Russia's central bank, has emerged as the linchpin in the country's relative economic stability, viewed by many as a technocratic voice of reason navigating the challenges and chaos of a wartime economy facing severe Western sanctions. So when she called in sick and skipped a high-profile economic panel in early June, a wave of anxiety rippled through Russia's economic and political elite. In a city where transparency is elusive, the rumor mill immediately went into overdrive. Some speculated Miss Nabiullina had strenuously opposed President Vladimir V. Putin's move to push the country onto total irreversible war footing. Others claimed she had fallen from favor, speculating that the Kremlin had abruptly stripped the security detail from her Moscow home. When she reemerged at a news conference Friday after a public absence of 2 weeks, she did what she does best. She projected a veneer of calm. She announced the central bank was cutting the key interest rate to 14% from 14.25%, despite an economy overheated by war expenditures. Dressed in a dark jacket and coughing slightly, she said little about the rumors surrounding her brief absence. "I can only confirm that I had a cold and lost my voice for a while," she said, "and the only thing I can say is to thank those who were sincerely concerned about my health." Ms. Nabiullina, who never mentions war as a reason that Russia's expenditures have been ballooning over the past 4 years, tacitly admitted that more had been spent on the military than expected. That in turn had forced the central bank to adopt a stricter interest rate policy. The contribution of fiscal policy to the expansion of the money supply remains elevated, she said, and given the revision of budget parameters, it will continue to be greater than we previously anticipated. From London, Andy Burnham has twice run unsuccessfully for the leadership of British governing Labour Party. Now his divisive victory in a special parliamentary election puts him within reach, not just of that goal, but of entering Downing Street as Prime Minister. A fluent communicator known for his bonhomie and charisma, Mr. Burnham has for 9 years been Mayor of Greater Manchester, where he cultivated an image of optimism, activism, and the type of authentic, plain-speaking characteristic of Northern England. With a seat in Parliament representing Makerfield and Northwest England, Mr. Burnham will need the support of 80 fellow Labour lawmakers to mount a leadership challenge to the country's unpopular Prime Minister Keir Starmer. Supporters see Mr. Burnham, who in Manchester won the nickname King of the North for his defence of the area during the COVID-19 pandemic, as Labour's potential saviour against the populist right-wing Reform UK party led by Nigel Farage. Critics portray Mr. Burnham as a political chameleon who would face the same economic constraints that have stymied Mr. Starmer's lackluster government and the same restless, impatient electorate. Either way, he will be a different kind of leader from the one he wants to replace. He is just optimistic and happy and seems to enjoy being a politician, said John McTiernan, an advisor to Tony Blair when he was Prime Minister, and someone who has known Mr. Burnham since his days as a researcher for a lawmaker in South London. "Leaders either inspire you or they slightly depress you," Mr. McTiernan added, noting there had been several recent prime ministers who really didn't seem to enjoy it, Mr. Starmer included. Mr. Burnham, who was born in Liverpool in 1970 to a father who was a phone engineer and a mother who was a doctor's receptionist, he was raised in Coolchet, a village in Cheshire, not far from Makerfield. Of Irish heritage, he attended Roman Catholic state schools and has spoken of his Catholicism, including meeting Pope Francis in 2023. "My mum was with me, and even though I'm not a Catholic in the full sense of the word, I felt the magnetic pull of the Vatican," he said, likening his faith to his lifelong devotion to Everton Soccer Club. "If you stop going to matches," he added, "you're still an Evertonian. You can stop going to church, but you're still a Catholic." And from London, Andy Burnham, the mayor of Greater Manchester in Northern England, won a seat in Parliament on Thursday, a pivotal step in his plans to challenge Prime Minister Keir Starmer for leadership of the Labour Party and the country. Mr. Burnham easily defeated his nearest rival, Rob Kenyon, of the populist right-wing Reform UK party, winning 24,937 votes, a resounding majority of about 55%. In brief remarks, a beaming Mr. Burnham said people had voted for change. They have voted for more power for the North. They have voted for hope. It is the message he intends to take to his bid to become Prime Minister. I do say to my own party, this is the final chance to change, Mr. Burnham said. We must hear it, we must act upon it, and we must get it right. There will be no second chance, but it is a chance now, from this result tonight, to build a new politics. Mr. Starmer congratulated Mr. Burnham on his victory on Friday morning, but repeated his vow to resist any challenge to his leadership. Speaking to the BBC, Mr. Starmer said an intra-party contest would plunge Britain into chaos. If there is a contest, then yes, I will run, I will stand, and I've said repeatedly, I'm not going to walk away from that, he added. Reform UK, which is led by Nigel Farage and ally President Trump, failed in its attempt to thwart Mr. Burnham, in spite of its success in a set of local elections last month. Mr. Kenyon did better than his party did in the general election 2 years ago, but came in second with about 34% of the ballots cast. Election officials announced the results of the special election in Makerfield, an area made up of former coal mining villages and market towns, early Friday. Just after midnight in Tehran earlier this week, a motorcade speeding to the airport came to a sudden stop. Qatari officials emerged from their cars and huddled on the side of the road. Yet another last-minute crisis had come up in the marathon-Iran talks, and the Qataris had clear instructions from their leadership not to leave without an announced deal. In Washington, President Trump was getting ready for a birthday dinner. International mediators believe the birthday and the UFC cage match scheduled for Sunday night could put Mr. Trump in the mood to sign the agreement that day. In Israel, officials were already grappling with a humiliating setback in what appeared to be their closest allies' imminent separate agreement with Israel's archenemy. The deal appeared on track despite Israel's decision to attack a Beirut suburb that day without consulting with the United States. But on the Tehran roadside, the Qataris were dealing with disagreements about the phrasing of the announcement. Finally, after more calls, the Qataris got back in their cars and headed for the airport. Pakistan's Prime Minister Shehbaz Sharif announced the deal at 12:45 a.m. Monday in Tehran, and Mr. Trump confirmed it minutes later, revealing a goodwill gesture to the Iranians. The United States would lift its naval blockade of Iranian ports immediately. 4 months of war and 47 years of confrontation between the United States and Iran came to a head in an extraordinary diplomatic rush that repeatedly threatened to spiral into more bloodshed. Negotiators were wrangling over issues with wide significance for the world economy, Middle East geopolitics, and the U.S. domestic politics. Mr. Trump sought a deal he could sell as making good on his promise to prevent Iran from having a nuclear weapon, even though the establishment of specific protections was being kicked to a later negotiation. Iran was determined to avoid giving up what it said is its right to enrich uranium, while maximizing what it could extract in exchange for reopening the Strait of Hormuz. The account of the final hours of the negotiations for a deal to declare a ceasefire and begin nuclear talks is based on interviews with officials in Washington, Europe, and across the Middle East, most of whom spoke on the condition of anonymity to discuss the secret talks. Mr. Trump is facing criticism, even from some supporters, that the memorandum of understanding between the two sides gives away too much for Iran. The agreement, the text of which was released by the White House on Wednesday, would reopen the Strait of Hormuz to shipping and outlines a $300 billion plan for Iran reconstruction and development, but it also pushes talks about Iran's nuclear program into future negotiations, essentially punting on the hardest issue. From Dakar, Senegal, Gunmen attacked the main airport of the West African country of Niger on Thursday for the second time this year. Two people living near the airport in Niamey, Niger's capital, described hearing gunshots that began around 5 or 6 a.m. and lasted for about 30 minutes. The attack was soon over, with Nigerian forces quickly shutting down the area around the airport. Niger's Minister of Defense said in a statement on state TV that 11 members of the armed forces have been killed, along with 2 civilians and 22 of the attackers. He said that around 20 suspects have been arrested. The earlier attack at the airport in January was waged by a branch of the Islamic State based in the Sahel. This was one claimed by Al-Qaeda's local affiliate, JNIM, in a post on social media channels. Niger has long been fending off attacks by Islamist militants. Niamey was once insulated from the violence in Niger's rural areas, but the attacks have begun to draw closer. A teacher at a primary school said he had just come home from morning prayers at a mosque when he and his family heard gunfire from the direction of the airport. They hid in the bedroom until the shooting stopped. From Rome, it looks as if the Italian Prime Minister's teetering relationship with President Trump may have just fallen off a cliff. For weeks, tensions have been rising. Mr. Trump has grown publicly frustrated with Giorgia Meloni, the right-leaning Italian Prime Minister who had been one of his closest political friends on the international stage, for failing to support the war in Iran and for criticizing his broadside against Pope Leo XIV. On Friday, she seemed to have had enough. After the president told an Italian journalist on Thursday that Miss Meloni had begged him to take a photo together at the Group of Seven summit meeting in France this week, according to an English-language transcript shared by the TV reporter, Miss Meloni called Mr. Trump's statements totally invented. "Italy and I never beg," she proclaimed at a video posted on social media. Miss Meloni, who took office in 2022, had cast herself as the European leader who had the best relationship with the American president. This week, a Reuters camera had captured an exchange between Miss Meloni and Mr. Trump at the G7 summit meeting, where she emphasized that she and Mr. Trump have always been friends, and laughed off his retort that he felt abandoned by her. On Thursday evening, Mr. Trump seemed not to want to reciprocate Miss Meloni's attempts at rapprochement. He told the White House correspondent for LA7, an Italian news channel, that Miss Meloni wanted a picture so badly with me. "I wouldn't have done it, but I felt sorry for her," he added. On Friday came Miss Meloni's report. Speaking directly to the camera, said, "I am frankly shocked. I don't know why the President of the United States behaves this way towards his own allies. After all, this is not the first time it has happened. And I can only say it's upsetting that he doesn't have the same resolve toward the enemies of the West, toward the enemies of the United States, toward leadership to which he instead proves so much more indulgent." The White House did not immediately respond to a request for comment. Miss Meloni had already sought some distance from Mr. Trump as their friendship became a political liability among Italian voters. But until this week, she had been trying to preserve some harmony. At the beginning of the war, she did not explicitly condemn Mr. Trump's decision to attack Iran, and her administration said it would send minesweepers to help clear the Strait of Hormuz after a peace deal was signed. The difficulties were evident after Mr. Trump's criticism of the Pope. He accused Leo XIV of catering to the radical left and being weak on crime. She condemned Mr. Trump's remarks, but insisted that Italy and the United States remain strong allies despite occasional disagreements. From Washington, the war against Iran lasted just over 15 weeks before a preliminary U.S.-Iranian peace deal was reached this week. But the human and economic toll mounted rapidly, with consequences far beyond the region. Facing pressure at home and abroad, President Trump announced on Monday that he and Vice President J.D. Vance had electronically signed a document the previous day with the Iranians, formally ending the war. The conflict began on February 28th when the United States and Israel attacked Iran. On Wednesday, the president signed the agreement again in France at the Palace of Versailles, where an ill-fated treaty was concluded to end World War I more than a century ago. The cost of the war to the United States, estimated at $132 billion overall, are still being tallied as a 60-day period for further negotiations begins. Here is what we know. Death toll, about 3,500 Iranians have been killed in the war, according to an Iranian government agency. Israel says 26 Israelis have been killed. Thousands of people in both countries have been wounded. The United States military said 13 of its members have been killed. Financial costs. Iran's economy was already deeply troubled before the war, but now it is in free fall. Prices for food and other basic goods have surged, and daily life is a struggle. The scale of devastation has been great, with hundreds of schools and healthcare facilities damaged or destroyed in the war, according to the Iranian Red Crescent Society, the country's primary humanitarian relief organization. Energy prices. Americans have paid roughly $60 billion more for gasoline and diesel since the conflict began, as a result of higher prices, according to an Iran war energy cost tracker from Brown University. That's about an extra $460 per household. That number is still rising. And fertilizer and food, disruptions to global trade from the closure of the Strait of Hormuz have led to rising prices of commodities such as sulfur, a key ingredient in certain fertilizers. A Council on Foreign Relations report this month by Maximo Torero Cullen, the chief economist of the Food and Agriculture Organization, said the disruptions in the strait would have consequences that extend well beyond agriculture, threatening higher food prices, higher food inflation, reduced economic growth, and increased hunger worldwide. And President Trump's agreement with Iran opened new fissures in his party this week, with Republicans on Capitol Hill and beyond questioning whether his administration had secured adequate concessions from Iranian leaders after months of a costly and unpopular war. After the Trump administration released the text of the arrangement on Wednesday, some Senate Republicans reacted with fierce criticism, skepticism, and alarm. Prominent members of the GOP's old guard from outside Congress also sounded dubious notes, and even some of the president's allies in the conservative news media voiced concern. From Washington, Prime Minister Benjamin Netanyahu of Israel is likely to continue military action against Hezbollah despite the ceasefire deal between the United States and Iran that specifically calls for a halt to fighting in Lebanon, according to a recent U.S. intelligence report, American officials said. Mr. Netanyahu is under intense domestic pressure to continue operations against Hezbollah's continuing attacks on northern Israel. Israel views Hezbollah, the potent military and political group in Lebanon, funded by Iran, as a critical threat. U.S. intelligence agencies believe Israel is likely to continue such operations, even if they hinder negotiations between Iran and the United States as supposed to address elements of Iran's nuclear program and secure a permanent peace deal, according to the officials. The ceasefire deal is deeply unpopular in Israel, where commentators criticized its failure to address Iran's missile program, its requirement that U.S. forces leave the region, and especially its constraints on Israeli military operations in Lebanon. Israel is not a party to the accord, which was signed this week, but the Israeli ambassador to the United States, Yahya Leiter said on Friday that his country had committed to an immediate ceasefire and halted all offensive operations in Lebanon. He insisted Israeli forces would remain in southern Lebanon and said Israel would never compromise on its security. The recent intelligence assessment shows the skepticism inside American spy agencies that such commitments will hold, given the security concerns. From Washington, a decade before America's 250th anniversary, Congress created a bipartisan commission to coordinate the festivities. The commission, named America 250, was supposed to build infrastructure projects, produce educational materials, and facilitate all fitting and proper activities for the celebration. But as July 4th nears, a separate organization called Freedom 250, created by President Trump, has taken over the handling of the biggest and bolding events. It is Freedom 250, not American 250, that has taken the lead on Mr. Trump's grand plans for the anniversary, which include a triumphal arch, a National Garden of American Heroes, and a Great American State Fair on the National Mall. Last weekend, Freedom 250 lent its name to an Ultimate Fighting Championship cage match on the White House lawn. The story of how there came to be two groups working on the anniversary celebrations, one created by Congress, the other by Mr. Trump, is a tale of government dysfunction and deep partisanship at what would normally be a moment of national unity. And behind the scenes, the power struggle has been driven by a president who is willing to push Congress aside and bring his own personal brand to the country's marquee celebrations. Congressional Democrats view Freedom 250 as little more than a hostile takeover of what should be a nonpartisan celebration of the country. Freedom 250 is a vanity project that this president has put forth because he has an insatiable ego, said Representative Bonnie Watson Coleman, a New Jersey Democrat who has been on the American 250 Commission since 2019. Some states have declined to participate in Freedom 250's Great American State Fair, which at least one pointing to the growing partisan sheen. Artists like Young MC, Martina McBride, and Brett Michaels have pulled out of performances and accused the organizers of misleading them after learning the events were closely associated with Mr. Trump. The president, stung by the artist's withdrawal, has insisted the show will go on, with himself as the main attraction. On social media, he billed himself as the number one attraction on earth, the man who gets much larger audience than Elvis in his prime. America 250 is moving ahead with its own celebrations. Concert on July 4th with Chris Stapleton, the Smashing Pumpkins, and Queen Latifah. Privately, some observers say Freedom 250 stepped into a void left by the Partisan Commission. For years, America 250 had little to show for itself other than internal fighting. Early on, the group concerned itself mostly with branding exercises. It did not undertake infrastructure projects and never met in public. When Mr. Trump returned to the Oval Office, America 250 had nearly a decade to plan, 33 commission meetings, more than $60 million in public funding, and no large splashy events on the books. Mr. Trump, who had been thinking about this milestone since his first term, moved to establish more control, bypassing America 250 and creating Freedom 250. And that's all for today's New York Times. This is Jackie Keith. Thank you very much for joining me. Happy Father's Day to all the dads out there. I'll see you again next week.
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2: Greetings, I'm Sue, and today is June 22nd, 2026, and this is the Washington Post. From the front page, high-level U.S.-Iran talks conclude with a roadmap for peace, mediators say. The negotiations were shaken by President Donald Trump's threats of fresh attacks, but Pakistan and Qatar hailed encouraging progress. High-level peace talks between the United States and Iran have concluded, mediators said Monday, with the immediate launch of a new round of lower-level technical discussions this weekend in Switzerland. The two sides agreed on a roadmap aimed at reaching a final agreement within 60 days, according to a joint statement by mediators Pakistan and Qatar. They also agreed to establish a de-escalation working group that includes Lebanon to address the fighting between Israel and Hezbollah there. A communication channel was also established to prevent incidents and misunderstandings and to ensure the safe passage of commercial vessels through the Strait of Hormuz, the mediators said, calling the progress encouraging. Vice President J.D. Vance had begun the talks Sunday, expressing hope that the two sides could turn over a new leaf, as back in Washington, President Donald Trump threatened fresh attacks on Tehran if it blocked the reopening of the strait. Iran's lead negotiator responded by accusing the United States of being desperate and warning of retaliation against any U.S. aggression. Despite the bellicosity, negotiators from the two countries, along with mediators from Pakistan and Qatar, held about 18 hours of intensive talks and consultations at the Swiss resort of Bergenstock, according to Iranian media. Afterward, Iranian Foreign Minister Abbas Araghchi praised tireless Pakistani and Qatari mediation, saying in a post on X that oil and petrochem exports are waived, blockade lifted, some frozen assets released, and major reconstruction and development plan launched for Iran. U.S. officials had not commented on the negotiations Monday morning. The Bergenstock gathering, dubbed the Lake Lucerne Summit, is part of a 60-day effort to build upon the recently announced U.S.-Iran ceasefire and establish a broader deal that would end the war and address concerns about Iran's nuclear program. The question before us now is how much more can we accomplish together? Can we turn over a new leaf, Vance said at the start of talks on Sunday? Can we change relations in the Middle East permanently, or do we go back to doing things the old way, which is not our preference, but is certainly very much something that can happen? Tensions flared over the weekend after Iran said it was closing the Strait of Hormuz in response to Israeli attacks on Lebanon. U.S. Central Command said Saturday that commercial vessels were still passing through the waterway, but it said Sunday afternoon that it had no updates. The safe passage of commercial vessels through the Strait of Hormuz is critical to bringing down global oil prices. Since the war began February 28th, surging oil prices have hurt the U.S. economy and taken a toll on Trump's approval ratings amid consumer worries about higher gasoline costs. In a phone interview on Sunday with Fox News' Trey Yingst, Trump threatened to attack Iran and take over the Strait of Hormuz if Tehran interfered with passage through the waterway. "You close the Strait of Hormuz and you won't have a country," Trump said he told Iranian officials Yingst posted on X. "You won't even make it back to your effing country." Trump also underscored the threat in a Truth Social post in which he urged Iran to stop Hezbollah militants in Lebanon from causing trouble. "If they don't, we'll hit Iran very hard again, just like we did last week, only harder," he said. Iran's lead negotiator, Parliamentary Speaker Mohammad Bagher Ghalibaf, responded, "They better be careful with their statements," and warned in a post on X that such threats are ineffective. "We don't count on the threats of the Americans," he said. Iran's official Islamic Republic news agency described the quadrilateral talks as entering a difficult phase after Trump's message. The negotiations in Switzerland are key to Washington's goal of preventing Iran from developing a nuclear weapon. Trump had cited Iran's nuclear ambitions as a main justification for his decision to go to war. A memorandum of understanding that Trump signed at the Palace of Versailles in France last week puts the onus on the U.S. to deliver early, including by lifting sanctions, freeing billions in frozen assets, and dismantling a naval blockade of Iranian ports. The two sides established a two-month timeline to flesh out the details and settle issues that have plagued negotiators for years. Iran promised to let shipping traffic flow freely through the Strait of Hormuz. The deal also outlined an end to military operations in Lebanon, which is a core issue for Iran and requires the Trump administration to pressure Israel to halt attacks.

The Israeli government ordered its military Saturday to limit operations in Lebanon to defensive measures. On Sunday night, Netanyahu promised that Israeli forces will remain in South Lebanon. Speaking at the JNS International Policy Summit in Jerusalem, he said the U.S. would act in the same manner as Israel if across the border you have an army of the thousands of terrorists who pellet your cities and your towns with rockets and ballistic missiles and killer drones. You know damn well what America would do. It would cross the border, create a security zone, kill the terrorist, and protect its people until the threat is removed. That is exactly what we are doing. Next article from the front page. Three groundskeepers, 11 weeks, the race to prepare for a World Cup favorite. France is launching its championship hopes from a university field just a few miles outside Boston. From Waltham, Massachusetts. The idea was crazy, Ryan Gaffey thought. Impossible. France, a two-time World Cup champion and finalist in 2022 and 2006, was considering making Bentley University, where Gaffey is the campus grounds manager, its training site for the upcoming tournament. The problem? It was March in New England, with snow on the ground and winter's grip still tenacious. The soccer field was torn up from a fall collegiate season that had lasted past Thanksgiving. Now Gaffey and his two-man crew would have less than 3 months to prepare grass good enough for the French team. I knew we would have to jump on it, said Gaffey, 48. His attitude from that point onward, we gotta go. Gotta go now. Bentley, a small university about 25 miles outside Boston, was a last-minute addition to the roster of the 48 World Cup training camps across the United States, Canada, and Mexico. The venues include university fields, private high school pitches, professional training centers, and sports-minded resorts. The training camps are old school, natural grass holdouts in an era of artificial turf. They're also where each team will spend the most time playing during the tournament. France, ranked second in the world, and a team in which even the substitute players are stars, hopes to keep practicing at Bentley for more than 5 weeks, right up to the July 19th final. For Gaffey and his two field specialists, Frank Morgan and Axel Acosta, it was a challenge unlike any other. They counted the days until the French team's arrival and pored over forecasts. They worked 12-hour days, sometimes 7 days a week. And when the team finally came this month, Gaffey and his crew held their collective breath. Acosta knew it didn't always work out. Japan ditched a private practice venue in Mexico this month when it wasn't up to its standards. This was a chance for the Bentley grounds crew to perform at a different level. I'm not going to say it's a turf manager's dream, said Vaughn Williams, Bentley's athletic director, but getting the field ready was kind of their Super Bowl. Gaffey's background was in golf, as was Morgan's. Only Acosta was a soccer fan. He was also a veteran of the grounds crew at Boston's Fenway Park, so he knew what it took to maintain natural grass to professional standards. A 45-person staff, a 24-hour presence, preferably an unlimited budget. When France won the 2018 World Cup, Acosta watched the match from the break room at Fenway, so he couldn't quite believe his eyes on March 25th when France's legendary head coach, Didier Deschamps, walked out onto the field at Bentley for a site visit with about a dozen other team staffers, their blue uniforms vibrant against the barren trees. Deschamps had a question for Gaffey. Did he think the current condition of the field was acceptable? Gaffey suspected Deschamps was testing him. Absolutely not, Gaffey responded. It's pretty good for New England in March, he said, but not for June, when you guys will get here. Deschamps grinned and shook his hand. The French had barely said their farewells before Gaffey was on the phone with two vendors, Sports Turf Specialties, a grass supplier, and Tom Irwin, Inc., a fertilizer firm. He knew he and his crew had no time to lose. They began by seeding the field with several types of Kentucky bluegrass, a variety that can hold up to abuse, Gaffey said, along with ryegrass and fescue. 2 weeks later, they added a top dressing of sand, which protects the crown of the plants, followed later by an aeration, punching small holes in the soil to allow air and water to reach the roots. Then another heavier top dressing, another seeding.
to nurture growth.

0: On the most beat-up parts of the field, they tried something new, turf blankets. Over the course of the day, Morgan and Acosta would spread and stake the giant semi-permeable covers to help regulate the ground temperature, sometimes more than once. Meanwhile, Gaffey was taking no chances that college students would mess with the grass. New signs came up, field closed, and the perimeter was roped off. Gaffey asked campus security to do patrols at night. The last thing he needed was an impromptu pickup game on the tender shoots. Well into April, the temperatures kept dipping below freezing overnight. Gaffey began nervously counting the days on the calendar. By the middle of May, the weather had finally turned, and toward the end of the month, the crew felt confident enough to mow the grass to FIFA's regulated height of 0.9 inches and into its specific checkerboard pattern. Gaffey had heard that professional soccer players did relatively little damage to the fields on which they played. They're so skilled and so fast that they kind of float over the grass, Gaffey said. While his crew members thought that the field was in decent shape, they didn't know for sure. I would be lying to you if I said I wasn't nervous that it was good enough for these professional athletes who play in these beautiful stadiums, said Morgan, age 40. Acosta, age 33, felt the same way. Maintaining the field for a Division II college team was one thing. This was something else. In the nightmare scenario that kept running through Acosta's head, France could theoretically refuse to play there. The day France's team arrived, Morgan and Acosta got to the field at 6 a.m. They checked for divots or other damage. They spent hours trimming and rolling the grass using their John Deere reel mower. They touched up the paint lines using a tool provided by FIFA. In the distance, Acosta heard the sirens of the police escort for France's team bus arriving from the Four Seasons Hotel in Boston. Then cheers from the crowd gathered outside the university's gate. A little later, he saw figures in blue knits and pink cleats making their way from the arena's locker rooms across the adjoining baseball field. Then, the first few players were on the pitch, jogging and stretching. "We did it," Acosta thought. "It was a huge, I cannot stress enough, a huge sigh of relief," he said. Since then, Morgan and Acosta have been at each practice, setting up flags and rolling out the nets. The French players train each day at the time of their next match, and during practice, the coaches want certain zones of the field watered to simulate game conditions, something Morgan can control from an app on his phone. On a recent afternoon, the soccer field gleamed in the sunshine. A new fence, lined with black netting, provided privacy, and two security guards walked the perimeter with sniffer dogs ahead of the team's arrival. The field itself was a kind of paradox, grass so uniform and precise that it resembled an enormous living carpet. Several people had even asked Gaffey whether it was real. France held a friendly scrimmage that afternoon with young players from the training academy for the New England Revolution, Boston's professional club. A day earlier, France had triumphed 3-1 over Senegal in its opening match. On the sidelines of the practice, a member of France's support staff said the surface in the New Jersey stadium where they had played had been hard as a rock, something he attributed to its last-minute conversion from artificial turf to natural grass in time for the World Cup. But this field, he gestured at the expanse of green glowing as the sun began to set, it's very good, he said. Frankly, it's perfect. Next article. For cash-strapped farmers, deal to end Iran fighting comes too late. Some of the president's strongest supporters are hurting as midterm elections approach. From Nashville, North Carolina. The possible end of the Iran war will not cure the drought that has stunted the wheat crop. It won't secure soybean export orders caught in the U.S.-China trade war, and it will do nothing to promote competition in agriculture, which would help farmers like Jeff Tyson earn a living. Like other growers, Tyson, 55, has seen costs outrun sales this year as the rain grew scarce and government policies added to his burdens. Now the U.S.-Iran agreement to reopen the vital Strait of Hormuz and pursue a lasting peace offers some relief to farmers who have seen their fuel and fertilizer bills soar because of combat in the Persian Gulf. Diesel has not been cheaper since mid-March. Urea fertilizer in recent days sold for less than it did before the fighting began. But the financial damage has been done. President Donald Trump's February decision to join Israel in attacking Iran aggravated the farm economy's struggles. Soybean growers, who were already suffering from the president's tariffs, are expected to lose money in 2026 for the fourth straight year. There's no joy left in this farm. When you work 16-hour days and get to the end of the year and you have to borrow money to pay your taxes, there's no fun in it. It's just not worth it anymore, said Tyson, a fourth-generation farmer who long ago advised his daughters to look elsewhere for a good life. Tough times on the farm are souring some of the president's most loyal supporters little more than 4 months before November's congressional elections. Rural voters backed Trump's economic policies by a 45% to 43% margin early last year, but now disapprove of them 61% to 31%, according to a Reuters Ipsos poll released this month. A separate Purdue University CME Group survey this month showed that agricultural producers in particular have grown more downbeat. From a high of 75% in December, the percentages of those surveyed saying the country is headed in the right direction fell to 52% in May. Farmers represent a key constituency in states that could decide to control of the U.S. Senate, including Iowa, Texas, Ohio, and Michigan, as well as North Carolina. The president's signing Wednesday of an agreement that extends the ceasefire with Iran for 60 days follows a lengthy interruption to shipping through the Strait of Hormuz, which curtailed exports from the three of the world's top 10 producers of urea and anhydrous ammonia fertilizer, Saudi Arabia, Qatar, and Iran. We're not going to solve that just because we open the strait. There is still a very big wound there that is going to take time to heal, said Josh Linville, vice president of financial services firm Stone X, who expects prices to remain higher than usual through next spring. On Saturday, conditions in the strait remained fluid. Iranian authorities declared the channel once again closed in response to Israeli attacks in Lebanon, underscoring the fragility of the agreement signed last week. U.S. Central Command denied there was a closure and said that shipping had increased, with 55 merchant ships and 17 million gallons of oil reaching global markets. U.S.-Iran peace talks are planned for Sunday in Switzerland. About an hour's drive east of Raleigh, Tyson raises soybeans, cotton, sweet potatoes, tobacco, corn, and sunflowers. He runs the operation from a small white house adjacent to a two-lane road. Several buildings and grain silos dot the property. With shoulder-length brown hair and a full beard, Tyson is profoundly disillusioned by Washington. Well-funded business lobbyists and entrenched government bureaucrats thwart the will of the people, necessitating a disruptive figure like Trump, he said. I was involved with the American Soybean Association for 16 years. I thought I could make a difference, he said. I spent a lot of time in Washington and realized that it doesn't matter. It doesn't matter what you say out here or what you do out here. Tyson remains supportive of Trump's drain the swamp, Brio, though he objects to the double whammy of import tariffs and income taxes. Farmers have been among the biggest losers of the president's trade wars. After China responded to Trump's first-term tariffs by purchasing soybeans from Brazil rather than the U.S., he gave farmers $23 billion to offset lost export sales. Last year, his April decision to raise U.S. tariffs to their highest mark since the 1930s caused China to again retaliate by halting purchases of American soybeans. Annual sales slumped to just $3 billion from a 2022 peak of nearly $18 billion. Trump's tariffs on steel and aluminum also translated into higher prices for tractors, combines, and harvesters, as well as replacement parts. Separate levies, first imposed in 2020 on phosphate fertilizer from Morocco, were another irritant. Under pressure from larger harvesters in South America, soybean prices are down by roughly one-third from their 2022 levels. The combination of higher input costs and lower sales prices leave many soybean farmers needing to borrow money. For loans in excess of $100,000, farmers faced interest rates of nearly 7%, more than twice the figure from 4 years ago, according to data from the Federal Reserve Bank of Kansas City. The returns for farmers have been really tough on the soybean side for the past few years. They just generally haven't been making much money, said Scott Gerlt, chief economist for the American Soybean Association. Earlier this month, the administration reduced tariffs on agricultural equipment made of steel or aluminum, such as harvesters or combines, to 15% from 25%. The president also sought to reassure farmers by staging a White House event in March where he promised easier environmental regulations on small business loan guarantees. By then, $12 billion in farm aid designed to counter what the administration called 4 years of disastrous Biden administration policies and other nations' unfair trade practices was landing in farmers' bank accounts. "We're going to prove that the golden age of American agriculture is right here and right now," Trump said. But the most consequential move came last fall when Trump and Chinese President Xi Jinping reached a truce in their trade war. In return for lower U.S. tariffs, Xi agreed to resume purchases of American soybeans. Almost 100 miles west of Tyson's farm, Michael McPherson stood in a wheat field where his son-in-law and grandson baled straw. This plot sits among 1,000 acres of soybeans, corn, cattle, and hay that he and his family cultivate. McPherson, age 57, was another financial casualty of the Iran war. The price of diesel, which powers tractors, jumped by nearly 50% in the weeks before his scheduled April 1st corn planting. Fertilizer costs rose as well. He waited a few days, hoping the market would reset. But crops are not patient. Eventually, he had to swallow the extra expense. "It's been a tough year, a tough season so far. Among everything else that's going on, we're in the worst drought we've ever had this time of year. That's really putting us in a bind right now. None of our crops are where they're supposed to be this time of year," said McPherson, who expects to realize about half of his usual harvest from this field. Though reluctant to talk politics, he applauds the Trump administration efforts to secure better trade terms for U.S. farmers, even as he voices frustration with the Iran war. "Before attacking," he said, "the administration should have stockpiled fertilizer to spare farmers crippling prices increases. Instead, the war's costs have eroded profits and forced him to tap his financial reserves. I don't want to say we're at crisis levels yet, but something's got to change," he said. Gary Hendricks, working with his wife and two sons, tills 7,000 acres of corn, cotton, soybeans, peanuts, and wheat in Rayford, about 100 miles east of Charlotte. He failed to turn a profit last year and continues to operate in the red. Production costs, including seed and fertilizer, are up about 20%, or $100 per acre, compared with last year. His last tank of diesel cost $32,000 versus roughly $19,000 in December. The Iran war's end should mean less expensive fertilizer, but Hendricks worries that the small number of suppliers will use their market power to keep prices high. One of his biggest complaints is the agribusiness consolidation of recent years. "It doesn't really matter whether I'm buying or selling. If I'm trying to buy a tractor or if I'm trying to sell a load of soybeans, you know, I don't have many places to go," he said. "They can reserve a four-seat table at any restaurant and decide what my profit margin's going to be." Two companies, Nutrien and Mosaic, account for at least 86% of the phosphate and potash fertilizer market. In March, Bloomberg News reported that the Justice Department was investigating Nutrien, Mosaic, and three other producers for potential antitrust violations. The Federal Trade Commission last month said it had launched a related probe. In a statement, Mosaic said fertilizer prices are determined by a wide range of well-documented market factors, not individual companies. Nutrien did not respond to a request for comment. Hendricks, a registered independent, said he voted for Trump in 2024. He is undecided about which party he will back in November's congressional elections. But as the midterms draw near, he sounds lukewarm on the president. "He's done some things that have been really a big benefit to AG," Hendricks said. "And he's tried some other things that haven't quite worked." Next article. Why Trump has been attacking the Supreme Court, with three key rulings ahead. As the court prepares to rule on several of the president's priorities, tensions are running high, even with his own appointees. When Supreme Court Justice Neil M. Gorsuch hosted a gathering of his former clerks last year, a prominent attorney and Donald Trump ally who had played a key role in Gorsuch's rise was notably absent. Gorsuch had nicknamed his friend Mike Davis the General for helping him secure his first federal judgeship, leading a campaign to get Gorsuch confirmed to the Supreme Court and then serving as one of his inaugural clerks. But the relationship soured last year as the Supreme Court began to rule on some of Trump's policies, according to two people with direct knowledge of the matter, speaking on the condition of anonymity to discuss a sensitive issue. One recounted how Gorsuch became upset when Davis lashed out at Justice Amy Coney Barrett, calling her a rattled law professor for siding with the court's liberals in a pair of rulings against Trump. The other said Davis was angered by Gorsuch's vote to block Trump's use of a wartime authority to deport Venezuelans. The people differed on whether Gorsuch had asked Davis not to come to his clerk's gathering or he chose not to. Either way, the rift highlighted the growing conflict between Trump, his MAGA allies, and the justices, which has burst more fully into public view in recent months. That turbulence makes for a tense backdrop in the waning days of the Supreme Court's 2025-2026 term as the justices prepare to rule on three signature Trump initiatives: limiting birthright citizenship, firing the heads of independent agencies, and reshaping the Federal Reserve. Many legal experts believe that the justices have signaled they will rule against Trump on two out of the three, blocking his bid to deny citizenship to those who were born to parents here illegally or lacking permanent residency, as well as his effort to remove a governor of the Fed board. It seems like almost 100 years since you've had a clash approaching this level between the president and the court, said Jeffrey L. Fisher, a law professor at Stanford University. You'd have to go back to the New Deal to have any kind of an analog. During the 1930s, President Franklin D. Roosevelt tried to pack the court by expanding it from 9 justices to 15 after the court struck down key parts of the New Deal. The plan ultimately failed, but not before the court began upholding some policies that Roosevelt championed, possibly in response to his threats to add justices. Davis, who declined to comment on his relationship with Gorsuch, said in an interview that if the court rules against Trump on birthright citizenship, as he expects, it would be an inflection point. Birthright citizenship is the principle that nearly everyone born on U.S. soil is a citizen. When the Supreme Court gives Chinese birth tourists birthright citizenship, it's going to destroy its legitimacy with a broad swath of the American public, Davis said, referring to people who ostensibly travel to the United States to have American children. They are following politics and vanity projects instead of the law. Defenders of birthright citizenship note that the 14th Amendment says that all persons born or naturalized in the United States and subject to the jurisdiction thereof are citizens of the United States and of the state wherein they reside. In another major case on Trump policies, the court will decide whether the president can remove without cause the heads of roughly 24 independent agencies, such as the Federal Trade Commission and the Federal Communications Commission, that Congress set up to be insulated from political influence. In addition, the justices will rule on whether Trump can fire Federal Reserve Governor Lisa Cook while a lawsuit over her removal plays out in the courts. A ruling for Trump would give the president far greater control over the powerful central bank. These rulings and other major decisions are likely to come in the next week or so as the justices sprint toward the end of the term in late June or early July. The disaffection with the Supreme Court among Trump's allies is notable because the president reshaped the court in his first term with three staunchly conservative appointees who have delivered major victories for conservatives on abortion, affirmative action, religious rights, and more. This term, the justices have handed the administration a string of wins on the emergency docket, allowing Trump policies on limiting immigration, freezing foreign aid, and dismantling the Education Department to move forward for now. Trump appointed Gorsuch, who did not respond to a request for comment, along with Brent M. Kavanaugh and Barrett. The wins have not satisfied Trump, who has attacked the court, including his own nominees, in increasingly caustic and personal terms that legal scholars say have little historical precedent. Trump has called the justices bad, stupid, weak, and other epithets. Davis suggested that such comments could have an effect on the justices. Sometimes feeling the heat helps people see the light, he said. White House spokesman Abigail Jackson said in a statement that this administration values the judicial branch. The American people have always valued President Trump's ability to freely speak his mind and share his thoughts directly with them, Jackson said. It's one of the many reasons why the president was resoundingly reelected. He will unapologetically share his opinions about the court's rulings, as is his right. Richard Lazarus, a Harvard University law professor, said the heart of the conflict is Trump's view that the conservative justices owe him fealty rather than acting as an independent branch of government. There's no question that Trump, starting with the tariff case, has taken aim at the court and made quite clear his expectation that justices who are nominated by Republican presidents should vote for his positions, Lazarus said. In a 6-3 decision in February, the justices ruled that Trump did not have the authority under a 1977 law to impose sweeping tariffs on most of the nation's trading partners. Of the court's conservatives, Gorsuch, Barrett, and Chief Justice John G. Roberts Jr. joined the liberals in the majority. After that ruling, Trump excoriated some of the justices at a news conference in ways he had previously reserved for lower court judges. The president said he was ashamed of the justices who ruled against him, later singling out Barrett and Gorsuch. "I think it's an embarrassment to their families. You want to know the truth," he said. In April, Trump kept the heat on by becoming the first sitting president to attend arguments at the court. Many saw his appearance at the Birthright Citizenship case as an attempt to pressure the justices to back the administration. Later that month, Trump accused the liberal justices of embracing warped and perverse policies, ideas, and cases, and said the conservatives give the Democrats win after win. He added that certain Republican justices have just gone weak, stupid, and bad. The justices do not see themselves as representing particular parties, but as expressing judicial philosophies. Trump's attacks have continued. In a nearly 550-word Truth Social post in May, Trump lamented Barrett and Gorsuch's lack of loyalty for ruling against him on tariffs. "Well, maybe Neil and Amy just had a really bad day, but our country can only handle so many decisions of that magnitude before it breaks down and cracks," Trump wrote. Amid the acrimony, the justices and Trump have also exchanged olive branches. Trump invited the court's conservatives to a state dinner for Britain's King Charles, while Roberts hosted Vice President J.D. Vance and Second Lady Usha Vance at a recent gathering. The justices have offered only muted responses to Trump's broadsides. Asked whether he owed loyalty to the president during a CBS News interview in May, Gorsuch said his loyalty is to the Constitution. In March, Robert said attacks against judges and justices are dangerous and have got to stop, but did not mention Trump. Behind that reserve, Trump's attacks have sparked debate among the justices, according to a person familiar with their thinking, who spoke on the condition of anonymity to describe private conversations. Some want to ignore the attacks, while others favor a more forceful public response, the person said. Roman Martinez, who heads the Supreme Court practice at Latham & Watkins and argues frequently before the court, said responding to Trump could prove a slippery slope. "The net result of being drawn into a back and forth with politicians is it's going to go and lower the stature of the court and the institution and make it look more political and politicized," Martinez said. "I don't think that it's in the court's best interest." Fisher said it appears Trump is trying to demand loyalty from the justices the way he has with lawmakers and administration appointees, but he lacks an effective cudgel. Supreme Court justices have lifetime appointments, so Trump cannot threaten them with primary challenges or fire them. He's casting about, looking for some way to make the court feel like he's watching them and is putting pressure on them, but I don't think it has much of an effect, Fisher said. Hanging over the strained relationship is the question of whether the president will openly defy one of the court's rulings at some point, a scenario that many legal experts say could plunge the nation into a constitutional crisis. Most legal experts say the administration appears to be complying with the high court's orders so far. They note that Trump went along with a ruling blocking the deployment of National Guard troops to Chicago, among others. But dozens of lower court judges have found that Trump officials are flouting their decisions, particularly when it comes to immigration cases. And some experts see signs of slippage, even when it comes to the Supreme Court. Lazarus said the administration's response to the tariff case, for example, strikes me as pretty close to noncompliance. The Supreme Court struck down Trump's tariffs as illegal, and a specialized trade court has ordered the administration to refund $166 billion in import levies paid by businesses. Despite the rulings, Trump officials have gone back to court arguing that they should not have to refund the full amount. Trump also said in an interview that he would remember companies that do not seek a refund, a comment some saw as a warning to those that do. A judge has complained about the pace of the administration's refunds. The administration has said it is difficult to process so many payments. Whatever the outcome in the remaining cases this term, Fisher said he sees no letup in the tension between Trump and the court. Almost all substantive policymaking is coming out of the White House instead of Congress, so it stands to reason there is going to be continued friction between the courts and the president, Fisher said. All the more so when you have a president that describes himself as willing to push boundaries. Next article, Tulsi Gabbard, her guru, and the mysterious messages that helped shape her political career. I obtained hundreds of confidential memos detailing politics and policy guidance for Gabbard from her years in Congress, then embarked on a quest to identify who was behind her, by John Swain. The first time I spoke with Rebecca Salzberg, she told me Tulsi Gabbard was a free thinker who took orders from no one. I didn't always agree with Tulsi on everything, Salzberg, who worked on digital strategy for several of Gabbard's congressional campaigns, said in November 2024. But as for the core of her life and political path, I can vouch 100%. That is her own. Salzberg had heard I'd been asking people about Chris Butler, the eccentric religious leader Gabbard once described as her guru. Gabbard grew up in Butler's breakaway Hare Krishna group. Her parents held senior positions in the organization. Salzberg said that she herself had been a member since moving to Hawaii with a college friend in the 1990s. Butler's followers practice a form of Hinduism that involves devotion to a single deity, in their case, Krishna, and certain expectations around meditation, yoga, and diet. Some former members, however, have called the group a cult and said disciples were isolated from the outside world, characterizations the group has denied. Former devotees had been telling me for weeks that Butler controlled his followers' major life decisions and demanded total obedience and secrecy. They said he spent years working to extend his reach into politics, and they suspected Gabbard's rides in Washington was the culmination of that effort. Now that Gabbard, a former Democratic congresswoman, had been picked by President-elect Donald Trump to be Director of National Intelligence, I wanted to understand just how much influence did Butler have on her. Not much, Salzberg told me in that first conversation. She also played down the importance of Butler's organization, the Science of Identity Foundation, SIF. I don't even really see it as a real group, she said. 9 months later, Salzberg, then 53, got back in touch. This time, she had a different story to tell. She didn't want to say much on a regular phone line, so we switched to an encrypted messaging app. Salzberg told me she had worked for Butler as a secretary in the 1990s and lived for a time with Gabbard's parents and other devotees in a rented property. She said she had recently fallen out with the leaders of SIF, who she believed were mishandling allegations of physical and sexual abuse by some members of the organization. A few months earlier, she said she had been arrested for briefly housing a teenage runaway who alleged abuse by a parent associated with the group. Salzberg claimed SIF members had engineered her arrest. It all seemed a little conspiratorial and hard to follow, and I was deep into another story. But there was a minor mystery that had been nagging at me since I had looked into SIF the previous year, a name I'd stumbled on deep within some records. One question I wrote to Salzberg late September. Do you know what Nine Isles is? Her answer surprised me, and it sent me on a nearly year-long quest to better understand Gabbard. who left office last week. Salzberg told me NineIsles.com was an email domain used by Butler's office, one reserved for his secretaries and select disciples. She said she herself had received emails from NineIsles addresses when she worked on Gabbard's campaigns. She thought she had deleted most of them, she said, but when Salzberg logged into an old Gmail account, she found hundreds of emails from her SIF days, many from NineIsles accounts. She shared some with me. Their content was extraordinary. Dozens of attached memos appeared to document directives and advice for Gabbard for her time in Congress. Some contained instructions on what legislation she should propose, which policies she should embrace, and how she should conduct herself on television. They had an air of authority. A memo about a proposal to partition war-torn Iraq into three states quoted an unnamed person as saying it was time for TG to come up with this idea. Some of the language was harshly critical. One memo I found from January 2015 contained a derisive assessment of a statement Gabbard was to give in response to President Barack Obama's annual address to Congress. In the first place, nobody gives a S what you think about his State of the Union speech unless you're going to say something of interest, the memo quoted someone as saying. You're not even trying. You've become really intellectually lazy. In another, Gabbard was described as a chicken sh and mealy mouth for her comments on a policy proposal. I noticed that Gabbard, for the most part, was not listed as a recipient of these emails, though many went to people around her, including her parents. The attached memos appeared to be transcripts, often fragmentary, of spoken remarks or conversations. Some of the memos had file names that included call with TG and attributed remarks to Gabbard, while in others the spoken remarks referred to Gabbard in the third person. But the main speaker in each memo, the person who appeared to be issuing directives and sometimes castigating Gabbard, wasn't named. There was simply no attribution or mention of who they were. When I asked Salzberg about this, she seemed amused. It was Butler, of course, she said. No one else could speak to Gabbard like that, she added. Salzberg said the memos were unattributed precisely to mask Butler's identity if they ever became public. Salzberg kept searching her email and social media accounts and sending documents. Eventually, the files she shared ran to more than 25,000 pages, including hundreds of memos reflecting guidance for Gabbard between 2011 and 2017, most from her first two terms in Congress. In the months to come, the documents would reveal that some of the same SIF members who received the memos were involved in separate efforts that used fake social media accounts to boost and defend Gabbard online. None of this, however, would turn out to be straightforward. One person close to both Gabbard and Butler would claim the words in the memos that focused on politics were not Butler's. SIF's president would decline to answer my questions, saying they were based on false premises. Gabbard's team, without addressing specifics, would attack my reporting as amplifying hostility against her Hindu faith. And Salzberg's history with SIF would be messier than it first appeared. But before all of that occurred, I compared the content of the memos against Gabbard's records in the House, and I found unmistakable parallels. The main speaker in a 2014 memo pressed for her to propose legislation in penalizing countries with citizens who had fought for the Islamic State and to issue a statement about it. Get it started in the morning, the person said. You need to be the leader in this regard. Don't dig around. I found that Gabbard released a statement the following day. A week after that, she introduced a bill in the House. And on October 12, 2015, a memo labeled CNN Wolf Blitzer Talking Points Final contained this language about reports that she had been asked by Democratic leadership not to attend a presidential debate. It's not a boo-hoo. I don't get to go to the party situation, Wolf. I dug up the clip of her appearance that day and found that she had used the line almost verbatim. The issue here is not about me saying boo-hoo. I'm going to miss the party. The limited remarks attributed to Gabbard in the memos appeared to show her enthusiastically embracing the guidance. TG, that's perfect. That's the line right there, said one transcript labeled Iraq Notes Call. A line attributed to TG in another transcript said, that's a great way to put it. The documents, together with Salzberg's explanation of them, raised remarkable questions. Had a reclusive guru been secretly trying to steer Gabbard's action as a political official, a public official? And could that shed light on the improbable arc traced by one of the most unconventional shapeshifters in modern American politics? Gabbard's career trajectory has taken her from socially conservative Democrat to progressive darling, Bernie Sanders' ally and presidential hopeful, and then to Fox News contributor, MAGA Republican, and eventually Trump's top intelligence official, a role that granted her access to some of the nation's most sensitive secrets. If Butler was guiding Gabbard's political career, the two of them had kept it under wraps. Butler, age 78, once reportedly said he did not tell Gabbard how to vote in Congress. For politicians, he told The New Yorker in 2017, taking a position on an issue is something that every individual has to deal with on their own. Gabbard, age 45, was asked by one of my Washington Post colleagues in 2019 whether Butler had mentored her politically. Her answer was emphatic. No, not at all. Either way, I thought, the documents suggested that someone had been telling Gabbard what to do, and at least in the few cases I had looked at, she appeared to have done it. By the time Salzberg first contacted me, I had dug up old newspaper articles showing that Butler's interest in politics long predated the founding of SIF. The son of a radical left-wing physician, Butler began teaching Krishnaism and meditation after dropping out of the University of Hawaii in the late 1960s. Tall, lean, and charismatic, he attracted devoted followers who believed that he was in direct communication with Krishna. In 1970, two devotees told a reporter for the Honolulu Advertiser that they would do anything Butler asked, including kill themselves. I found Butler had said in a 1975 pamphlet that inept politicians should be removed from their seats. He suggested that they be replaced by what he called saintly persons. The following year, a new political party, Independence for Godly Government, sprung up in Hawaii with 14 candidates for federal, state, and local offices, records show. IGG claimed to be non-sectarian. None of the IGG candidates won their elections. Afterward, an investigation by the Advertiser concluded that several were Butler followers and all were Krishna devotees. When asked by the newspaper why he and the others kept quiet about the Krishna connection, one candidate, Bill Penarosa, reportedly said, "It was a practical problem. Most people would misunderstand it." It's not clear from Advertiser stories how or whether Butler responded to the newspaper's findings. In 1977, Butler formally incorporated his own organization and eventually settled on the SIF name. His teachings belonged to no political tribe. He inveighed against Muslims, homosexuality, gun control, and public schools, but also promoted environmentalism and anti-capitalism. Among Butler's disciples were Mike and Carol Gabbard, who moved to Hawaii in the early 1980s with their children, including young Tulsi. Mike Gabbard, for a time, also oversaw Butler's personal affairs until he was fired for lapses that included failing to ensure a supply of fresh mangoes for Butler's breakfast, according to an SIF internal memo. In the early 1990s, the Gabbards stepped into the political spotlight. With SIF's backing, the family launched a forceful campaign against same-sex marriage in Hawaii. It included a TV ad that featured Tulsi, then a teenager, and that warned legalization would lead people to marrying their dogs. Tulsi later declared her support for same-sex marriage and apologized for her past stance. Carol Gabbard, who has described herself as Hindu, was elected to the Hawaii State Education Board in a nonpartisan contest in 2000. She acknowledged on an ethics forum that she served as SIF secretary, but neither she nor her husband has said much publicly about their association with the group. Mike Gabbard, who has said he is Catholic, ran for a seat in the state Senate as a Republican 6 years later and then defected to the Democratic Party once in office. Tulsi Gabbard, meanwhile, was elected to the state legislature in 2002. She then deployed to Iraq with the Army National Guard, and after a short stint on the Honolulu City Council, was elected to the House in 2012. She took the oath of office on the Bhagavad Gita and has said that she was proud to be the first Hindu-American member of Congress. Eager to learn more about Butler and his political ambitions, I tried to reach the guru and his devotees by phone. For weeks, no SIF representatives acknowledged my calls or emails, let alone return them. Over Thanksgiving 2024, my Post colleague Kate Brown and I traveled to Kailua, a beach town on the eastern shore of Oahu. Among our first stops was a three-bedroom house that a former SIF member had identified as one of several where Butler lived. Before long, a Honolulu police car pulled up, and an officer asked us to leave. Someone in the house had complained, I later learned. I also drove to the home of Kainoa Penarosa, a former Gabbard chief of staff, and former SIF members say a Butler devotee. He is also the son of the 1976 IGG candidate, Bill Penarosa. A family member answered the door and said Penarosa wasn't home. Later that day, Penarosa posted images of me from his doorbell camera to X. Penarosa wrote that I had flown to Hawaii to harass and stalk former Gabbard staffers. This is creepy, wrong, and disturbing, he wrote. Gabbard's account reposted Penarosa's tweet to her more than 3 million followers. Trump's War Room account shared it too. Nine Isles first cropped up a few weeks later. I was trying to figure out who was behind the company that had brought an Oklahoma home for Gabbard in 2012, a sale that Brown had noticed came just before Gabbard made $98,000 in loans to her first congressional campaign. I was deep down a rabbit hole of Australian corporate records when I came across an email address ending in @9isles.com. A Google search of @9isles.com fetched just one result, but it made me sit up in my chair. It was a site that listed people's contact details based on information harvested from the web, and it connected the email domain to a Sunil Kahamani. I knew that name. Former SIF members had told me Kahamani was Butler's right-hand man. News reports described him as a fundraiser or advertiser to Gabbard. I had seen one report that Gabbard, speaking at an event for an Indian political party in 2014, likened Kahamani to an uncle. Digging around more, I learned that Nine Islands, in Hindi, is Navadvipa, a city in India's West Bengal region that serves as a pilgrimage site for Hare Krishna devotees. It was intriguing, and it made me wonder whether SIF and perhaps Butler were more deeply involved in Gabbard's personal life than was publicly known. But I had reached a dead end until Salzberg got back in touch in August 2025 to air her concerns. Many of the emails she had shared came from please.confirm@9isles.com. Some were signed with initials that corresponded to the names of people Salzberg identified as Butler secretaries. The emails typically included memos as attachments, but little else. Salzberg told me Butler did not use a computer. Instead, he delivered his advice for Gabbard verbally, she said, sometimes to her directly over the phone and other times to his secretaries or other followers. The secretaries transcribed his remarks and turned them into memos. It was clear from the documents that the emails with the memos attached were often sent to a small group of people in varying permutations who I knew from my reporting were close to both Butler and Gabbard. They included Salzberg, Gabbard's parents, and a few other devotees. Salzberg said this group was known as Butler's political team. One frequent recipient was Allison Hohen. Salzberg told me Hohen was the college friend with whom she had moved to Hawaii in the 1990s and was, in the years the emails were sent, Butler's top aide. Hohen was also married during that period to Kahamani, court records show. According to Salzberg, everyone who received the memos knew that the voice behind them was Butler's. They spoke about it openly, but had been told Butler to avoid writing his name down, she said. The attachment to emails sent from the please.confirm account were encrypted, another measure intended to secure privacy, according to Salzberg. With her help, I was able to read the decrypted files. I dove in. I wanted to determine how often Gabbard followed the advice they recorded and whether Salzberg's assertion that Butler was the speaker could be verified. One memo I noticed in particular was from 2014 and was labeled Call with T. The unnamed speaker in that document argued that to avoid delays in medical treatment, veterans should be able to get care at any hospital and be reimbursed by Veteran Affairs, and they should be able to do so without first obtaining government approval. Actually, put forward legislation. Get it done, the speaker said. 3 weeks later, Gabbard endorsed a version of that policy in an op-ed in the Honolulu Star Advertiser, but she omitted any discussion of prior approval, a key idea that distinguished the unnamed advisor's plan from remedies pushed by other Democrats. Soon after the op-ed was published, Hohen emailed Salzberg. He was pissed she didn't say that they should get private care without pre-approval, Hohen wrote. She did not say who he was. Salzberg told me that she understood it to be Butler. A month later, Gabbard introduced a bill that made explicit veterans would not need pre-approval for private care. The memos covered a dizzying range of matters. I found a 173-page dossier from 2014 titled TG Issues. It compiled advice for Gabbard on dozens of topics, from taxes to the mysterious disappearance that year of Malaysia Airlines Flight 370, and more. The document was peppered with imperatives. Start introducing bills, it said on one issue. Need to get on it and hit hard. Stop being weak, it said on another issue. Syria was the subject of many of the memos, including one from August 2016 that documented tactical advice on one of Gabbard's signature policies, preventing the United States from ousting then-Syrian dictator Bashar al-Assad. The memo quoted an unnamed advisor saying she should reiterate her opposition to the U.S. intervention in the Syria civil war, even as a shocking image of a wounded five-year-old made headlines. The CIA is the one that started this thing, the person said. Gabbard made that claim publicly 3 years later. As I examined the document 8 months after Gabbard's confirmation as the Director of National Intelligence, I found it striking that such deep suspicion of U.S. intelligence appeared to have been fed to someone who would later coordinate the CIA, the National Security Agency, and more than a dozen similar agencies. Butler had expressed similar skepticism of the national security establishment. I had been reading SIF transcripts of his lectures and an archive of nearly 7,000 pages that a former member had shared with me. Butler claimed the CIA and other spy agencies had bugged his family home to monitor his father when he was a child. In one lecture, he warned the agencies were filled with demonic, power-hungry madmen and wanted to use psychic powers to control people. Reading over the documents, I found more on Syria, including a directive Hohen sent to one of Gabbard's personal email accounts in 2014. Important to do. Must tweet around 9 a.m., said the subject line. It contained a pre-written tweet with a link to a video on the plight of Kurdish fighters in the city of Kobane, which was under siege by the Islamic State. Every word of the tweet language is approved, Hohen wrote. She added later that Gabbard should tag senior Obama administration officials in the identical follow-up posts. He'd like them to see the video, she wrote. Once again, he was not identified. I checked Gabbard's page on Twitter, known as X. I saw that she had posted the tweet verbatim that day and followed up with posts tagging the senior officials. Then she emailed Hohen. Sent tweet, Gabbard wrote. Unfortunately, that's all the time that we have for today. I hope you've enjoyed listening to the Washington Post on the Talking Information Center.
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2: 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Error on line 281 at column 54, invalid character, char 0x0 out of allowed range. Below is a rendering of the page up to the first error. Treasure Coast Newspapers, June 20, 2026. 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Obituaries, all Agnes Michael, 88, passed away June 14, 2026. 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Haskew. Harold Haskew, age 87, formerly of Fort Pierce, Florida, and Milford, MI, beloved husband, father, grandfather, great-grandfather, brother, friend, engineer, sports fan, storyteller, and lifelong adventurer, passed away in Chelsea, Michigan. Full obituary, https://www.mitchellfuneral.com/obituary/Harold-Haskew. Posted online on June 20, 2026. Published in Treasure Coast. Andrew Andy Brady. Andrew Andy Brady was one of those rare people who seemed woven into the fabric of Fort Pierce itself. To know Andy was to know a man who never met a stranger. He had a gift for making people feel welcome, whether they were lifelong residents, first-time visitors, veterans arriving at the Navy SEAL Museum, or friends gathering on North Beach to watch the waves roll in. His smile was easy, his stories were endless, and his love for the community he called home was unmistakable. For many years, Andy served as an ambassador for the National Navy UDT SEAL Museum, where he became one of the most familiar and beloved faces associated with the institution. He was passionate about the museum's mission, proud of the men whose stories it preserved, and dedicated to sharing that history with anyone willing to listen. Through his work, he touched countless lives and forged friendships that stretched far beyond Fort Pierce. He was a surfer at heart. He loved the ocean, the rhythm of the waves, and the special community that gathered along North Beach. Some of his happiest moments were spent among friends with sand on his feet, salt in the air, and a board nearby. The North Beach crowd wasn't just a group of friends to Andy, they were family. Andy loved Fort Pierce deeply. He knew its history, celebrated its people, and believed in its future. His place among the city's cherished characters was cemented when he was featured in Legendary Locals, a fitting recognition for someone who had become a legend in his own right. He leaves behind his wife, Linda Ergel Brady, sister-in-law, Kathy Ergel Pyle, niece, Kat Restrepo, and great-niece, Mia Ivanovich, along with countless friends whose lives were enriched by his kindness, humor, loyalty, and generosity of spirit. The measure of a life is not found in titles or accomplishments alone, but in the people who remember you when you're gone. By that measure, Andy lived an extraordinary life. His stories will continue to be told on North Beach, in the halls of the museum, and throughout the community he loved so much. Fort Pierce feels a little quieter without Andy Brady. But his legacy lives on in every friendship he made, every life he touched, and every person fortunate enough to call him a friend. Fair winds and following seas, Andy. We'll see you down the beach. In lieu of flowers, donations in Andrew's memory may be made to Best Friend Animal Sanctuary at www.bestfriends.org or the National Navy UDT SEAL Museum, 3300 N Highway A1A, Fort Pierce, Florida, 34949. Services, a paddle out will be held on Saturday, June 20, 2026 at 10 a.m. at the Second Boardwalk on North Jetty, Fort Pierce. A memorial service will be held on Monday, June 22, 2026 at 10 a.m. at the Navy SEAL Museum, 3300 North A1A, Fort Pierce, Florida, 34949. Posted online on June 17, 2026. Published in Treasure Coast. Charles Whitten, 84, passed away June 6, 2026. 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Posted online on June 7, 2026. Published in Treasure Coast. Elizabeth Brown McCullough. Elizabeth B. McCullough, 67, a prolific poet, songwriter, and musician, passed away on Saturday, May 30 in New York City. Third daughter of longtime residents of Vero Beach, Bruce and Jean McCullough, she was a student of the public school system. She was on the tennis team at Vero Beach High School and skipped her senior year to attend the University of the South, in Sewanee, Tennessee. In addition to her BA in psychology, she later received her MFA from the School of Visual Arts, in NYC. Out of college, she moved to Boston and began to photograph the world around her, while she worked at the Children's Museum. Later based in Athens, GA, she was active in the vibrant music scene and her portraits of musicians such as Michael Stipe of Ram, were published in Spin and Cream. She moved to NYC to earn her MFA from the School of Visual Arts. Always a poet, she turned the

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Posted online on June 12, 2026, published in Treasure Coast. Gertrude Brown Chitty Terry. Gertrude Brown Chitty Terry was known for her intelligence, humor, sharp memory, warmth, and gift for storytelling. Born on April 15, 1929, in Jacksonville, Florida, she died on June 4, 2026 at age 97 in Vero Beach, Florida. Gertrude was the youngest of six children, three sisters and two brothers, all of whom predeceased her, including her dear mother, when she was only 1 year of age. Raised in Jacksonville, she attended West Riverside Elementary School, John Gorey Jr. High and Robert E. Lee High, now Riverside High School. She met the love of her life, Jack Terry, a third-year medical student at Tulane University, during her first year at Sophie Newcomb College of Tulane University. On December 28, 1948, Gertrude married Jack. The early years of their marriage involved constant moves as Jack completed medical school with internships, residency, fellowship training, and a two-year tour as a surgeon in the Air Force during the Korean War. During 7 years and eight moves, they lived in New Orleans, Chicago, Biloxi, Houston, and other locations while welcoming three children into the family. In 1956, Gertrude returned to her hometown of Jacksonville, where Jack established his surgical practice. Finally able to put down roots and be near two of her sisters, the family was completed with the birth of their fourth child. She taught Sunday school, sang in the choir and chaired numerous committees at St. John's Presbyterian Church. As a member of the Junior League, she served as placement chairman, recording secretary, and co-chaired membership and choral committees. After Jack promised it would be their final move, the Terry family moved to Vero Beach in 1966 with three teenagers, a two-year-old and a St. Bernard. They chose Vero Beach, where the tropics begin, for its small oceanside community, the need for another surgeon, year-round golf and sunshine. At 45 years of age, Gertrude went back to school with dear friend, Jane Robinson, earning a nursing degree with honors. She had visions of medical mission trips with Jack in retirement. So began a lifelong career of medical advice for family and friends. One of eight founders, along with Ann Hamner, of the Adult Literacy Service, Literacy Services of Indian River County, Gertrude segued volunteering in literacy to a passion for literature. After attending a memoir writing workshop with daughter Charlotte, the two of them started the Sandfly Scribblers in 2009, who met every week in her home. Her home, known as the Sandfly Shuffle Inn, became the center of family life for the remainder of her years. A hub of hospitality, graciousness, and family gatherings, Gertrude herself described it as loving the revolving door. After being raised the baby of a large family without a mother, she became the matriarch of the Chitty Chick clan and adored the role. Gertrude leaves behind a loving family, generations of descendants, and countless friends who benefited from her warmth, wisdom, humor, and unwavering devotion. Her life spanned nearly a century extraordinary of change, yet she remained deeply rooted in the values of family, friendship, faith, and service that defined her character. Gertrude will be greatly missed and fondly remembered by all who knew and loved her. Gertrude Brown Chitty Terry was predeceased by her parents Arthur Benjamin Chitty and Hazel Talitha Brown Chitty, husband John Jack Heaney Terry, M.D. She was survived by her children John H. Terry, Jr., Charlotte N. Terry, John, Gretchen Terry Hibbard, Scott, Cooper L. Terry M.D., Ginny, by her grandchildren Stephanie S. Mon, Scott, John Christian Willis Terry, Emily, Hannah Elizabeth Terry, K.J., Bridie Palmer Butel Cobbs, Ryan, John Collingwood Butel, Rawson, Tyrell Henry Hibbard, Mary, Cooper Whitney Hibbard, Ashley, Virginia Hawthorne Terry, Edward Cooper Terry, Scout, Annabelle Louise Terry, by her great-grandchildren Cape Mon, Kwong, Justin, Cooper Mon Zelaya, Jose, Cassie McKee Mon, Lily B. Terry Martinson, Theo Terry Martinson, Marielle Viola Smith, Emery Charlotte Cobbs, K.
Kira Mary Ka.

0: Maddox May Butel, Bastian Collingwood Butel, Wiley Robert Butel, Genevieve Zeben Hibbard, Hazel Jane Hibbard, Posey Frieda Gertrude Hibbard and Boone Henry Zeben Hibbard in lieu of flowers, the family requests donations be made to the Hospice House of Vero or the Literacy Services of Indian River County. Services will be announced at a later date. Arrangements are under the direction of Cox Gifford C. Wynn's Funeral Home. An online guest book is available at coxgiffordcwins.com posted online on June 12, 2026 published in Treasure Coast. John Edward Chapman 68, passed away June 12, 2026. Arrangements provided by All County Funeral Home and AMP, Crematory, Stewart. Posted online on June 16, 2026 published in Treasure Coast. John Mahone Kellogg Jr. John Mahone Kellogg Jr., known to all as Jack. Beloved husband, father, and grandfather, passed away peacefully at home on June 5, 2026, at the age of 96. Born in Philadelphia, Pennsylvania, Jack faced profound loss early in life. His mother, Isabel, passed away when he was just 10, and his father, John Sr., when he was 13. The resilience he forged in those formative years shaped the quiet strength that would define him throughout his life. Jack was a graduate of Germantown Friends School and Ryder College. He answered his country's call during the Korean War, earning his commission through Officer Candidate School and serving honorably as a second lieutenant in the United States Army. After his service, he returned home and built a life grounded in love, loyalty, friendship, and purpose. In 1955, he married Ann Lee Willett, and together they raised their family in Ambler and Spring House, Pennsylvania. This past year, Jack and Ann celebrated their 70th wedding anniversary. Jack enjoyed a distinguished career in banking at Provident National Bank, where he worked until his retirement in 1992. A tenure marked by the same steadiness and integrity that characterized everything he did. Beyond his professional life, Jack was a devoted presence in his community in every sense. He served as president of the Rotary Club, giving his time and leadership to causes larger than himself. And for those who knew him at the Maple Glen Tavern, he was simply, the General. A title that spoke to his natural authority, his warmth, and the way he made everyone around him feel at ease. Sports were a constant thread throughout Jack's life. He quarterbacked the football team at Germantown Friends School, played basketball on his bank's team, and competed in volleyball at the Maple Glen Tavern. A lifelong Philadelphia Eagles fan, he held season tickets and never wavered in his loyalty to his team. He also had a quieter competitive streak. Jack did the daily crossword puzzle in pen. An avid tennis player and casual golfer, Jack found great joy in sport and competition well into his later years. For decades, summers meant Nantucket. The island held a special place in his heart. As an active member of the Nantucket Yacht Club, Jack's devotion to tennis left a lasting mark on the club and its community. He was a two-time recipient of the House Service Bowl, awarded to the person who has done the most for tennis, and received both the Good Sport Award. Given to the player who is consistently a good sport, never complains, and is always fun to be with. And the Duncan, Terry Sutphen Memorial Trophy for men's tennis sportsmanship and love of the game. Perhaps the most enduring tribute came when the Nantucket Yacht Club established the Jack Kellogg Society, honoring active tennis players over the age of 80. Jack himself played until the age of 94. A testament to his passion, his grit, and his unshakable love of the game. In 2005, he and Ann made their home in Vero Beach, Florida, where he spent his final years. Jack is survived by his wife, Ann Willett Kellogg, his three children, John, Sandy, and Dan, and his wife Patty, and seven grandchildren, Sam, Jim, Matthew, Mark, Julie, Alice, and Elizabeth. He was preceded in death by his parents, Isabel and John Mahone Kellogg Sr. Jack Kellogg lived 96 years with grace, grit, and genuine warmth. He will be deeply missed by all who had the privilege of knowing him. In lieu of flowers, donations may be sent to the Sheriff, S. Youth Ranch Barbecue, 4055 41st Avenue, Vero Beach, Florida, 32960. 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Published in Treasure Coast. 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Published in Treasure Coast. Richard Libby Sanfratello. Richard Libby Sanfratello, 83, of Jensen Beach, Florida, passed away on June 9, 2026 at Boca Raton Regional Hospital in Florida. Born on October 12, 1942, in Batavia, New York, he was the son of the late Thomas and Lucille Sanfratello. Richard was a graduate of Batavia High School. He went on to serve in the United States Air Force, where he trained in TOOL and AMP, DI. Following his military service, Richard worked in the TOOL and AMP, DI business until moving to Florida. After relocating, he built a long and successful career in real estate, working as a licensed real estate agent for more than 35 years. Richard cherished his family above all else. Although he made his home in Florida, Batavia, New York, remained close to his heart throughout his life. He looked forward to visits back home to reconnect with family and friends and to enjoy his favorite local foods. He is survived by his children, Nancy Doherty, Mark, of Stafford, New York, Tracy Radka, Sean, of Batavia, New York, Mary Beth Sanfratello of Jensen Beach, Florida, Rick Sanfratello of Jensen Beach, Florida, and John Sanfratello, Kelly, of North Chile, New York, and blessed with 16 grandchildren, 4 great-grandchildren, as well as many nieces and nephews whom he loved. He was predeceased by his brothers, David and Anthony Sanfratello. A celebration of life will be held at a later date at the convenience of the family. In lieu of flowers, memorial contributions may be made to the Wilmot Cancer Center in support of AML leukemia research and treatment. Posted online on June 14, 2026. Published in Treasure Coast. Robert Austin Burson. Robert Austin Burson of Port St. Lucie, Florida, passed away peacefully on June 6, 2026, at Hospice of the Treasure Coast. Bob, as he was known by most, except the littles in his family who called him Bobby or OPA Bob, was a kind and gentle soul, a loving husband, a sentimental brother, uncle, and cousin, and a good friend to many, a true Southern gentleman. Bob was born in 1951 in Fort Myers, Florida, to Paul and Noma Burson. He was the youngest in a family 6, and older sisters, Daveen, Paula, and Cheryl frequently, and affectionately, of course, referred to him as the Little Prince. Bob was a true Florida boy, thriving in the Boy Scout campgrounds surrounding Lee County, with his father as the scoutmaster of F.T. Meyer's Troop 18. Together they both remained active in scouting throughout their lifetimes. Bob often credited scouting with teaching him many of the life principles: loyalty, helpfulness, respect for others, and trustworthiness, he used in his everyday life. Always an avid Gator fan, Bob earned his BSBA with honors from the University of Florida in 1973, and his Juris Doctorate from UF's Holland Law Center in 1976. Bob was sworn into the Florida Bar in 1976 and just received the Florida Bar's 50 Years of Practice Award in June of 2026. Bob moved to Stewart in December of 1976 and was a partner in the Palm Beach County firm of Cromwell & Remsen, operating its Stewart office until 1982, when he opened his private practice in real estate law, estate planning and probate, and corporate and banking law, where he practiced until his passing. Bob was a board-certified real estate attorney with an AV rating for 32 years and was a member of the American Bar Association, the Martin County Bar Association, a charter member of the Real Property Council of Martin County, chairman and member of the Florida Bar Grievance Committee in the early 2000s, and a trustee of Attorney's Title Insurance Fund. While the law was his profession, Bob's true enthusiasm was saved for his community involvement, especially with the Kiwanis Club of Stewart, which he joined in 1979, serving as a board member, secretary, and as its president in 1985-86. Lieutenant Governor, State Chairman for Kiwanis International Special Olympics, and founding sponsor of Action Club of Martin County for Special Needs Adults. His favorite projects were Kiwanis Youth Park, Special Olympics, Saturdays with Santa, and most of all, pancakes and reading in the park. And he could always be found with his camera at any Kiwanis function, meeting, or event. In addition, Bob was a charter member and director, president, secretary, and board member for over 20 years of the Lyric Theater in Stewart. He was the clerk of session for the First Presbyterian Church of Port St. Lucie and charter director and president of Keep Martin Beautiful in the late 1990s. In his spare time, Bob was an active amateur photographer, and he assembled a large collection of old photography and video equipment over the last 50 years, which will be donated to a museum for future generations to enjoy. Of course, as an avid, or rabid, Gator fan, whether it was football, basketball, gymnastics, or swimming, Bob wore his UF Gator orange and blue proudly, and he was proudest of his big Gator blue truck, which he drove daily since 2006. Bob is survived by his high school sweetheart and wife of 52 years, Joe, two sisters, Paula, Greg, Robertson, and Cheryl, Michael, Field, his sister-in-law, Monique McCall, without whom the last few months would have been impossible in the operation of his office, his brother-in-law, Matt McCall, who was a constant source of support these past 6 months, his sisters-in-law, Yvonne Rohaley and Pamela, Doug, wedding, many nieces, nephews, and cousins, a special mention to all the littles, as he called them, who sent him handmade cards and drawings to keep him going this past year: Gemma Rose Nolan, Maverick Nolan, and Spencer Shelton, Emmett Shelton, Jasper Shelton, and Dexter Shelton, and to Morgan, McCall, Nolan, Matthew McCall, and Tanya, wedding, Shelton, the three now fully grown nieces and nephew who were so much a part of his everyday life, as they grew up in his day-to-day world and listened to his educational opportunities, because they were his special children. The family would also like to extend a very special thank you to Dr. Cheryl Jordan of Stewart for her unwavering and loving care, and hours of dedication to Bob during his valiant battle with cancer. Bob loved his family, he loved his profession, he loved scouting, Kiwanis, photography, and his community. A memorial service will be held at Promenade on the River, located at 2240 SE Veteran S Memorial Parkway in Port St. Lucie, Florida, on Friday, July 17, 2026, at 10 a.m. In lieu of flowers, memorial donations may be made to the Kiwanis Club of Stewart Foundation, in memory of Bob Burson, P.O. Box 532 Stewart, Florida, 34995, to support a local community project in Bob's name, or to Hospice of the Treasure Coast. Posted online on June 12, 2026, published in Treasure Coast. Roberta Lynn London. Roberta Lynn London, 90, of Palm City, Florida, passed away on February 26, 2026. Known by many as Bobby, Roberta was born in Brooklyn, New York on February 6, 1936, to Morris and Dora Ratson. She grew up in Brooklyn and Queens, New York, graduating from Forest Hills High School and Queens College, where she majored in psychology. She married her former husband, the late Lawrence London, in 1956, and they raised three children in Westbury and Great Neck, New York, before he passed away in 1987. While in Westbury, Roberta was deeply involved in the community, local education, and local politics. She began making films with Westbury teenagers as part of the Narcotics Education Workshop, NEW, in the 70s, and later produced several educational films about suburban life, education, and parent-child and husband-wife relationships that would be distributed to colleges and universities. In Great Neck, she would go on to develop and produce a 10-part television series called The Sporting Life that went behind the scenes in the lives of such athletes as jockey Angel Cordero, tennis star Martina Navratilova, football lineman George Stark, and pitcher Jim Catfish Hunter. Narrated by pitcher-turned-broadcaster Jim Palmer, the series aired on public television in 1985. In the years that followed, Roberta ventured into a new life in New York City, then Westchester County, and finally, in Palm City, Florida, with her partner, collaborator, and husband, Don Blauvelt. During that time, she would cook magnificent meals in several unique and fabulous New York City apartments, ride a Harley-Davidson, learn to fly fish and shoot skeet, and continue to pursue a lifelong passion for film and video. Don introduced her to the Apple Lisa personal computer, and she was forever hooked. In Florida, Roberta spent many years working for the Heart and Family Health Institute of Port St. Lucie as the Director of Marketing, Director of Medical Imaging, and member of the leadership team. She cherished her roles at HFHI and loved being part of the local medical community. Roberta never strayed far from the camera, though, and in her later years she became an avid and award-winning floral and wildlife photographer. Her work celebrated the beauty, uniqueness, humor, joy, and peace to be found in nature, and she thrilled in sharing her art with others. Roberta is survived by her husband, Donald P. Blauvelt of Palm City, Florida, her children, and their spouses, Joshua and Madeline London of Huntington Bay, New York, Jenny and Walter Adamy of Melbourne, Florida, and Matthew and Nancy London of Dix Hills, New York. She is also survived by her grandchildren, Joey London, Wally Adamy, and Tyler, Alexa, and Lily London, as well as her sister, Marlene Wertheimer, and a host of nieces and nephews. A memorial gathering celebrating Roberta's life will be held on Saturday, June 13, 2026, at 1:30 p.m., followed by a service at 2:30 p.m. at the Forest Hills Memorial Park and Palm City Chapel, 2001 Southwest Murphy Road, Palm City, Florida, 34990. To share stories or send condolences, please visit www.foresthillspalmcityflorida.com. Posted online on June 5, 2026, published in Treasure Coast. Rosemary Bendekovitz Wilson. Rosemary Bendekovitz Wilson passed away on Monday, June 1, 2026, at the age of 89. She lived independently in her home until the end, and passed away as well as anyone can, in her own home, in her own bed, during the night. Rosemary was born in 1936 in Allentown, PA, to immigrant parents. In the 1950s and 1960s she modeled in New York City and in Europe, and later was a successful real estate agent in Florida. She married Albert T. Wilson III and had two children, Teddy and Alicia. Rosemary was passionate about conservative politics, the right to life, the arts, gardening, her pets and her children. She was a conservative firebrand and did not mince words, If you know, you know. Rosemary is survived by her children, Ted Wilson, Maria D. Wilson, of Fucave Arena NC and Alicia Bosher, J. Bosher, of Vero Beach FL, three grandchildren, Christina Bosher in Campo, John Aaron Bosher and Tristan Wilson, as well as two brothers, Joe and John Bendekovitz. Rosemary chose cremation and asked that no formal service be held for her, therefore services will be private. A mass intention at St. Helen's Catholic Church will be offered on Sunday, July 19 at the 8:45 a.m. service. Given her love for her pets throughout her life, donations to the Humane Society of Vero Beach and Indian River County, https://hsvb.org, would be welcome. The family will host a memorial gathering to be announced at a later date. Otherwise, we would suggest that her friends offer up a heartfelt prayer, and that those other than her friends find a bit of forgiveness in their hearts. We expect that Rosemary will shortly be assisting St. Peter at the gates, raising funds for heaven and checking the conservative bona fides for all those seeking entrance. Posted online on June 6, 2026, published in Treasure Coast. Russell W. Hogan, 81, passed away June 8, 2026. Arrangements provided by All County Funeral Home and AMP, Crematory, Stuart, Florida. 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Tamara Narodetsky, 94, passed away June 4, 2026. Arrangements provided by All County Funeral Home and AMP, Crematory, Stuart, Florida. Posted online on June 5, 2026. Published in Treasure Coast. 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Dutch Brothers drive-through opening date, location, and updates. Dutch Brothers is expecting to opening a new drive-through coffee shop on the Treasure Coast soon. The chain started as a pushcart in Grants Pass, Oregon, and specializes in handcrafted coffee, energy drinks, teas, and cold brews. Here are five things you need to know about Dutch Brothers coming to the Treasure Coast. Olivia Franklin is TC Palm's trending reporter. You can contact her at olivia.franklin@tcpalm.com, 317-627-8048, or follow her on X at @liv_5. Indian River Online, 11 Florida restaurants with buffalo chicken on the Treasure Coast. Buffalo chicken, named after its birthplace in Buffalo, New York, is a beloved American food staple made with cooked chicken coated in a tangy, spicy sauce of cayenne pepper, hot sauce and melted butter. While buffalo sauce got its fame from pairing spectacularly with chicken wings, its coveted deliciousness has spread to many other dishes, including dips, sandwiches, pizza, wraps, mac and cheese, and so many other creative, delectable menu items. Here are some restaurants that offer buffalo chicken, one in each Treasure Coast city where applicable, including some that are less obvious choices than your tried and true favorite. Chuck Bradford took over ownership of J.J. Manning's Irish Pub in 2025 and renamed it Aaron's Irish Pub. The restaurant was first opened in Chesser's Gap Plaza in 2011. Bradford also expanded with a second location in Fort Pierce in May. It offers a warm, rustic pub atmosphere with table and bar seating. The menu features a made-to-order buffalo chicken Philly cheesesteak with thin-sliced, chopped all-white chicken and American cheese served on a soft roll from the Philadelphia area. 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Third generation Giambanco, Raffaella, and her husband, Brett, currently own the Italian restaurant. 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Robert and Giuseppe Giambanco opened the Felsmere location in 1989. 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Anthony and Lisa Damiano originally opened Counter Culture in downtown Vero Beach. 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Pierce Cider owner John Noli opened the outdoor-only restaurant in 2024. Noli opened the Treasure Coast's first cidery in 2018 and previously owned JoJo's Raw Bar and Grill, both in Fort Pierce. It has a vibrant, island-inspired atmosphere with picnic tables, high tops, and a rustic bar surrounded by brightly painted fencing. It offers live music and daily events such as karaoke, bingo, and trivia. 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Gaetano and Laborio Trena, who grew up in their father's Palm Bay pizzerias, opened the Lakewood Park Tap House and Eatery in 2024. The restaurant reflects their passion for brews and their family's culinary legacy, fusing tradition and innovation in a friendly atmosphere. It offers high-top, table and bar seating in an open, modern setting accentuated with rustic tap house decor. Guests order food from the bar before picking a table. It serves a range of foods, including crab cakes, a shrimp po' boy, pork ossobuco, and filet tip marsala over mashed potatoes. The menu features fried buffalo chicken egg rolls with ranch or blue cheese. Carlos and Ashley Vera opened Cafe 772 in 2021 as a catering business, eventually opening in gas stations in Port St. Lucie and Vero Beach in 2023. However, the two were closed to focus on sit-down restaurants. Their first sit-down restaurant opened in Port St. Lucie in 2024. They then expanded with a second restaurant in Fort Pierce and an express location on Gatlin Boulevard in Port St. Lucie. 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
0: 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Obituaries, all Agnes Michael, 88, passed away June 14, 2026. 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Posted online on June 20, 2026, published in Treasure Coast. Andrew Andy Brady. Andrew Andy Brady was one of those rare people who seemed woven into the fabric of Fort Pierce itself. To know Andy was to know a man who never met a stranger. He had a gift for making people feel welcome, whether they were lifelong residents, first-time visitors, veterans arriving at the Navy SEAL Museum, or friends gathering on North Beach to watch the waves roll in. His smile was easy, his stories were endless, and his love for the community he called home was unmistakable. For many years, Andy served as an ambassador for the National Navy UDT SEAL Museum, where he became one of the most familiar and beloved faces associated with the institution. He was passionate about the museum's mission, proud of the men whose stories it preserved, and dedicated to sharing that history with anyone willing to listen. Through his work, he touched countless lives and forged friendships that stretched far beyond Fort Pierce. He was a surfer at heart. He loved the ocean, the rhythm of the waves, and the special community that gathered along North Beach. Some of his happiest moments were spent among friends with sand on his feet, salt in the air, and a board nearby. The North Beach crowd wasn't just a group of friends to Andy, they were family. Andy loved Fort Pierce deeply. He knew its history, celebrated its people, and believed in its future. His place among the city's cherished characters was cemented when he was featured in Legendary Locals, a fitting recognition for someone who had become a legend in his own right. He leaves behind his wife, Linda Ergel Brady, sister-in-law, Kathy Ergel Pyle, niece, Kat Restrepo, and great-niece, Mia Ivanovich, along with countless friends whose lives were enriched by his kindness, humor, loyalty, and generosity of spirit. The measure of a life is not found in titles or accomplishments alone, but in the people who remember you when you're gone. By that measure, Andy lived an extraordinary life. His stories will continue to be told on North Beach, in the halls of the museum, and throughout the community he loved so much. Fort Pierce feels a little quieter without Andy Brady. But his legacy lives on in every friendship he made, every life he touched, and every person fortunate enough to call him a friend. Fair winds and following seas, Andy. We'll see you down the beach. In lieu of flowers, donations in Andrew's memory may be made to Best Friend Animal Sanctuary at www.bestfriends.org or the National Navy UDT SEAL Museum, 3300 N Highway A1A, Fort Pierce, Florida, 34949. Services: a paddle out will be held on Saturday, June 20, 2026 at 10 a.m. at the Second Boardwalk on North Jetty, Fort Pierce. A memorial service will be held on Monday, June 22, 2026 at 10 a.m. at the Navy SEAL Museum, 3300 North A1A, Fort Pierce, Florida, 34949. Posted online on June 17, 2026, published in Treasure Coast. Charles Whitten, 84, passed away June 6, 2026. 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Posted online on June 7, 2026, published in Treasure Coast. Elizabeth Brown McCullough. Elizabeth B. McCullough, 67, a prolific poet, songwriter, and musician, passed away on Saturday, May 30 in New York City. Third daughter of longtime residents of Vero Beach, Bruce and Jean McCullough, she was a student of the public school system. She was on the tennis team at Vero Beach High School and skipped her senior year to attend the University of the South, in Sewanee, Tennessee. In addition to her BA in psychology, she later received her MFA from the School of Visual Arts, in NYC. Out of college, she moved to Boston and began to photograph the world around her, while she worked at the Children's Museum. Later based in Athens, GA, she was active in the vibrant music scene, and her portraits of musicians such as Michael Stipe of Ram were published in Spin and Cream. She moved to NYC to earn her MFA from the School of Visual Arts. Always a poet, she turned the lens towards her own life experiences and began writing music. Her band, Alpha Cat, released 4 CDs, the latest, Venus Smile, released in 2024. She lived in the NYC area for her remaining years. She is survived by her 3 sisters, Olivia B. McCullough, Melissa McCullough, and Margaret Russell, and her nephews and nieces, Nathan Levin Aspenson, Zara Aspenson, Olivia Russell, and Robert Vance Russell. The family asks that you might remember her through a donation to the Bidawi Pet Adoption Center, 152 West 24th Street, New York, New York, 10011. Posted online on June 12, 2026, published in Treasure Coast. Gertrude Brown Chitty Terry. Gertrude Brown Chitty Terry was known for her intelligence, humor, sharp memory, warmth, and gift for storytelling. Born on April 15, 1929, in Jacksonville, Florida, she died on June 4, 2026 at age 97 in Vero Beach, Florida. Gertrude was the youngest of 6 children, 3 sisters, and 2 brothers, all of whom predeceased her, including her dear mother, when she was only 1 year of age. Raised in Jacksonville, she attended West Riverside Elementary School, John Gorey Jr. High, and Robert E. Lee High, now Riverside High School. She met the love of her life, Jack Terry, a third-year medical student at Tulane University, during her first year at Sophie Newcomb College of Tulane University. On December 28, 1948, Gertrude married Jack. The early years of their marriage involved constant moves as Jack completed medical school with internships, residency, fellowship training, and a 2-year tour as a surgeon in the Air Force during the Korean War. During 7 years and 8 moves, they lived in New Orleans, Chicago, Biloxi, Houston, and other locations while welcoming 3 children into the family. In 1956, Gertrude returned to her hometown of Jacksonville, where Jack established his surgical practice. Finally able to put down roots and be near 2 of her sisters, the family was completed with the birth of their 4th child. She taught Sunday school, sang in the choir, and chaired numerous committees at St. John's Presbyterian Church. As a member of the Junior League, she served as placement chairman, recording secretary, and co-chaired membership and choral committees. After Jack promised it would be their final move, the Terry family moved to Vero Beach in 1966 with 3 teenagers, a 2-year-old and a St. Bernard. They chose Vero Beach, where the tropics begin, for its small oceanside community, the need for another surgeon, year-round golf and sunshine. At 45 years of age, Gertrude went back to school with dear friend, Jane Robinson, earning a nursing degree with honors. She had visions of medical mission trips with Jack in retirement. So began a lifelong career of medical advice for family and friends. One of 8 founders, along with Ann Hamner, of the Adult Literacy Service, Literacy Services of Indian River County, Gertrude segued volunteering in literacy to a passion for literature. After attending a memoir writing workshop with daughter Charlotte, the 2 of them started the Sandfly Scribblers in 2009, who met every week in her home. Her home, known as the Sandfly Shuffle Inn, became the center of family life for the remainder of her years. A hub of hospitality, graciousness, and family gatherings, Gertrude herself described it as loving the revolving door. After being raised the baby of a large family without a mother, she became the matriarch of the Chitty Chick clan and adored the role. Gertrude leaves behind a loving family, generations of descendants, and countless friends who benefited from her warmth, wisdom, humor, and unwavering devotion. Her life spanned nearly a century extraordinary of change, yet she remained deeply rooted in the values of family, friendship, faith, and service that defined her character. Gertrude will be greatly missed and fondly remembered by all who knew and loved her. Gertrude Brown Chitty Terry was predeceased by her parents Arthur Benjamin Chitty and Hazel Talitha Brown Chitty, husband John Jack Heaney Terry, M.D. She was survived by her children John H. Terry, Jr., Charlotte N. Terry, John, Gretchen Terry Hibbard, Scott, Cooper L. Terry M.D., Ginny, by her grandchildren Stephanie S. Mon, Scott, John Christian Willis Terry, Emily, Hannah Elizabeth Terry, K.J., Bridie Palmer Butel Cobbs, Ryan, John Collingwood Butel, Rawson, Tyrell Henry Hibbard, Mary, Cooper Whitney Hibbard, Ashley, Virginia Hawthorne Terry, Edward Cooper Terry, Scout, Annabel Louise Terry, by her great-grandchildren Cape Mon. Kwong, Justin, Cooper Monzelaya, Jose, Cassie McKee Mon, Lily B. Terry Martinson, Theo Terry Martinson, Mary L. Viola Smith, Emery Charlotte Cobbs, Kiera Mary Cobbs, Maddox Maeve Butel, Bastian Collingwood Butel, Wiley Robert Butel, Genevieve Zeben Hibbard, Hazel Jane Hibbard, Posey Frieda Gertrude Hibbard and Boone Henry Zeben Hibbard. In lieu of flowers, the family requests donations be made to the Hospice House of Vero or the Literacy Services of Indian River County. Services will be announced at a later date. Arrangements are under the direction of Cox Gifford C. Wynn's Funeral Home. 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Grace Evangeline Vange Smith Cesarotti, 93, passed away June 7, 2026. 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Harold Haskew. Harold Haskew, age 87, formerly of Fort Pierce, Florida, and Milford, MI, beloved husband, father, grandfather, great-grandfather, brother, friend, engineer, sports fan, storyteller, and lifelong adventurer, passed away in Chelsea, Michigan. Full obituary, https://www.mitchellfuneral.com/obituary/Harold-Haskew. Posted online on June 20, 2026, published in Treasure Coast. John Edward Chapman, 68, passed away June 12, 2026. Arrangements provided by All County Funeral Home and AMP, Crematory, Stewart. Posted online on June 16, 2026, published in Treasure Coast. John Mahone Kellogg, Jr. John Mahone Kellogg, Jr., known to all as Jack, beloved husband, father, and grandfather, passed away peacefully at home on June 5, 2026, at the age of 96. Born in Philadelphia, Pennsylvania, Jack faced profound loss early in life. His mother, Isabel, passed away when he was just 10, and his father, John Sr., when he was 13. The resilience he forged in those formative years shaped the quiet strength that would define him throughout his life. Jack was a graduate of Germantown Friends School and Rider College. He answered his country's call during the Korean War, earning his commission through Officer Candidate School and serving honorably as a second lieutenant in the United States Army. After his service, he returned home and built a life grounded in love, loyalty, friendship, and purpose. In 1955, he married Ann Lee Willett, and together they raised their family in Ambler and Spring House, Pennsylvania. This past year, Jack and Ann celebrated their 70th wedding anniversary. Jack enjoyed a distinguished career in banking at Provident National Bank, where he worked until his retirement in 1992. A tenure marked by the same steadiness and integrity that characterized everything he did. Beyond his professional life, Jack was a devoted presence in his community in every sense. He served as president of the Rotary Club, giving his time and leadership to causes larger than himself. And for those who knew him at the Maple Glen Tavern, he was simply, the General. A title that spoke to his natural authority, his warmth, and the way he made everyone around him feel at ease. Sports were a constant thread throughout Jack's life. He quarterbacked the football team at Germantown Friends School, played basketball on his bank's team, and competed in volleyball at the Maple Glen Tavern. A lifelong Philadelphia Eagles fan, he held season tickets and never wavered in his loyalty to his team. He also had a quieter competitive streak. Jack did the daily crossword puzzle in pen. An avid tennis player and casual golfer, Jack found great joy in sport and competition well into his later years. For decades, summers meant Nantucket. The island held a special place in his heart. As an active member of the Nantucket Yacht Club, Jack, S. devotion to tennis left a lasting mark on the club and its community. He was a two-time recipient of the House Service Bowl, awarded to the person who has done the most for tennis, and received both the Good Sport Award. Given to the player who is consistently a good sport, never complains, and is always fun to be with. And the Duncan, Terry Sutphen Memorial Trophy for Men, S. Tennis Sportsmanship and Love of the Game. Perhaps the most enduring tribute came when the Nantucket Yacht Club established the Jack Kellogg Society, honoring active tennis players over the age of 80. Jack himself played until the age of 94. A testament to his passion, his grit, and his unshakable love of the game. In 2005, he and Ann made their home in Vero Beach, Florida, where he spent his final years. Jack is survived by his wife, Ann Willett Kellogg, his three children, John, Sandy, and Dan, and his wife Patty, and seven grandchildren, Sam, Jim, Matthew, Mark, Julie, Alice, and Elizabeth. He was preceded in death by his parents, Isabel and John Mahone Kellogg Sr. Jack Kellogg lived 96 years with grace, grit, and genuine warmth. He will be deeply missed by all who had the privilege of knowing him. In lieu of flowers, donations may be sent to the Sheriff's Youth Ranch Barbecue, 4055 41st Avenue, Vero Beach, Florida, 32960. 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Kathleen F. Henderson, 85, passed away June 4, 2026. 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Richard L. Sanfratello, 83, passed away June 9, 2026. 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Posted online on June 12, 2026, published in Treasure Coast. Richard Libby Sanfratello. Richard Libby Sanfratello, 83, of Jensen Beach, Florida, passed away on June 9, 2026 at Boca Raton Regional Hospital in Florida. Born on October 12, 1942, in Batavia, New York, he was the son of the late Thomas and Lucille Sanfratello. Richard was a graduate of Batavia High School. He went on to serve in the United States Air Force, where he trained in TOOL and AMP, DI. Following his military service, Richard worked in the TOOL and AMP, DI business until moving to Florida. After relocating, he built a long and successful career in real estate, working as a licensed real estate agent for more than 35 years. Richard cherished his family above all else. Although he made his home in Florida, Batavia, New York, remained close to his heart throughout his life. He looked forward to visits back home to reconnect with family and friends and to enjoy his favorite local foods. He is survived by his children, Nancy Doherty, Mark, of Stafford, New York, Tracy Radka, Sean, of Batavia, New York, Mary Beth Sanfratello of Jensen Beach, Florida, Rick Sanfratello of Jensen Beach, Florida, and John Sanfratello, Kelly, of North Chile, New York, and blessed with 16 grandchildren, 4 great-grandchildren, as well as many nieces and nephews whom he loved. He was predeceased by his brothers, David and Anthony Sanfratello. A celebration of life will be held at a later date at the convenience of the family. In lieu of flowers, memorial contributions may be made to the Wilmot Cancer Center in support of AML leukemia research and treatment. Posted online on June 14, 2026, published in Treasure Coast. Robert Austin Burson. Robert Austin Burson of Port St. Lucie, Florida, passed away peacefully on June 6, 2026, at Hospice of the Treasure Coast. Bob, as he was known by most, except the littles in his family who called him Bobby or OPA Bob, was a kind and gentle soul, a loving husband, a sentimental brother, uncle, and cousin, and a good friend to many, a true Southern gentleman. Bob was born in 1951 in Fort Myers, Florida, to Paul and Noma Burson. He was the youngest in a family six, and older sisters, Davine, Paula, and Cheryl frequently, and affectionately, of course, referred to him as, the Little Prince. Bob was a true Florida boy, thriving in the Boy Scout campgrounds surrounding Lee County, with his father as the scout master of F.T. Myers Troop 18. Together they both remained active in scouting throughout their lifetimes. Bob often credited scouting with teaching him many of the life principles: loyalty, helpfulness, respect for others, and trustworthiness, he used in his everyday life. Always an avid Gator fan, Bob earned his BSBA with honors from the University of Florida in 1973, and his Juris Doctorate from UF.S. Holland Law Center in 1976. Bob was sworn into the Florida Bar in 1976 and just received the Florida Bar's 50 Years of Practice Award in June of 2026. Bob moved to Stewart in December of 1976 and was a partner in the Palm Beach County firm of Cromwell & Remsen, operating its Stewart office until 1982, when he opened his private practice in real estate law, estate planning and probate, and corporate and banking law, where he practiced until his passing. Bob was a board-certified real estate attorney with an AV rating for 32 years and was a member of the American Bar Association, the Martin County Bar Association, a charter member of the Real Property Council of Martin County, chairman and member of the Florida Bar Grievance Committee in the early 2000s, and a trustee of Attorney's Title Insurance Fund. While the law was his profession, Bob's true enthusiasm was saved for his community involvement, especially with the Kiwanis Club of Stewart, which he joined in 1979, serving as a board member, secretary, and as its president in 1985-86, lieutenant governor, state chairman for Kiwanis International Special Olympics, and founding sponsor of Action Club of Martin County for special needs adults. His favorite projects were Kiwanis Youth Park, Special Olympics, Saturdays with Santa, and most of all, pancakes and reading in the park. And he could always be found with his camera at any Kiwanis function, meeting, or event. In addition, Bob was a charter member and director, president, secretary, and board member for over 20 years of the Lyric Theater in Stewart. He was the clerk of session for the First Presbyterian Church of Port St. Lucie and charter director and president of Keep Martin Beautiful in the late 1990s. In his spare time, Bob was an active amateur photographer, and he assembled a large collection of old photography and video equipment over the last 50 years, which will be donated to a museum for future generations to enjoy. Of course, as an avid, or rabid, Gator fan, whether it was football, basketball, gymnastics, or swimming, Bob wore his UF Gator orange and blue proudly, and he was proudest of his big Gator blue truck, which he drove daily since 2006. Bob is survived by his high school sweetheart and wife of 52 years, Jo, two sisters, Paula, Greg, Robertson, and Cheryl, Michael, Field, his sister-in-law, Monique McCall, without whom the last few months would have been impossible in the operation of his office, his brother-in-law,

were so much a part of his everyday life, as they grew up in his day-to-day world and listened to his educational opportunities. Because they were his special children. The family would also like to extend a very special thank you to Dr. Cheryl Jordan of Stewart for her unwavering and loving care, and hours of dedication to Bob during his valiant battle with cancer. Bob loved his family, he loved his profession, he loved scouting, Kiwanis, photography, and his community. A memorial service will be held at Promenade on the River located at 2240 SE Veteran, S Memorial Parkway in Port St. Lucie, Florida, on Friday, July 17, 2026, at 10 a.m. In lieu of flowers, memorial donations may be made to the Kiwanis Club of Stewart Foundation, in memory of Bob Burson, P.O. Box 532, Stewart, Florida, 34995, to support a local community project in Bob's name, or to Hospice of the Treasure Coast. Posted online on June 12, 2026, published in Treasure Coast. Russell W. Hogan, 81, passed away June 8, 2026. Arrangements provided by All County Funeral Home and AMP, Crematory, Stewart, Florida. Posted online on June 10, 2026. Published in Treasure Coast Sports Online. TC Palm Spring All Area, Baseball's Best on the Treasure Coast. After honoring 9 other sports, TC Palm wraps up its Spring All Area season by looking at the boys of the summer. Baseball concludes matters as area teams saw plenty of success on the diamonds. 8 programs in total qualified for regionals, with 2 squads advanced beyond that stage. Indian River Online. 5 Florida restaurants, breweries that host weekly trivia nights. 5 places for trivia nights. 6:30 p.m. Tuesdays, 4 to 6 p.m. and 7 to 9 p.m. Tuesdays, 7 p.m. Wednesdays, 7 to 9 p.m. Thursdays, 7 to 9 p.m. Thursdays. Olivia Franklin is TC Palm's trending reporter. You can contact her at olivia.franklin@tcpalm.com, 317-627-8048, or follow her on X at @live_5. Florida Restaurant. 1 poll for best underrated hidden gem local secret. What's your favorite hidden gem restaurant the Treasure Coast? Here's the results of our poll. Reporter enjoys meal, entertainment at the Loop at Riverside Theater. When Indian River County Government reporter Colleen Wixon wants a relaxing evening listening to music on the weekend, she heads to the Loop Kitchen and Bar at Riverside Theater. Live at the Loop began in 2012, with one musician to create a fun atmosphere for those attending a summer show at Riverside, according to marketing director Oscar Sales. Over the years, the event has expanded to an outdoor stage and a grill with a kitchen area, he said. The Loop is open year-round where local bands and musicians perform Thursdays, Fridays, and Saturdays. Chef Sue Torres was hired last year as executive chef to create a special menu for the Loop. The Loop is open 5 to 8 p.m. Thursdays, and 5 to 8:30 p.m. Fridays and Saturdays. It's also open 11:30 a.m. to 2 p.m. on Saturdays with a matinee performance. While the event is free, food and drinks, with or without alcohol, are available for purchase. Cabanas also can be reserved for the night for a more private setting. Lawn chairs are encouraged for those who just want to enjoy the music and atmosphere. Q. What is special about this local establishment? Riverside Theater is well known for its professional plays, musicals, and comedy zone performances. The Loop is a place to eat or drink before a performance, or to bring friends for a casual place to enjoy music while eating or having a drink. The crowd size also varies, especially for well-known local bands. Q. What is it known for? What are the specialties? What sets it apart from other local establishments? The menu features season special drinks created to represent one of the theater's productions. The menu ranges from small bites or appetizers to meal items such as teriyaki glazed shrimp and pineapple and a grilled cheeseburger to desserts such as a big cookie and chos. There's no cover charge, so someone can go just for a drink while listening to the music or for a full meal. Q. How did you find it? I am a longtime patron of Riverside Theater, so I've known about the Live at the Loop almost since its inception. Q. Describe the atmosphere.

What will patrons see when they enter? It's a fun, low-stress atmosphere. There's a dance area that gets crowded when the band plays a popular song, or patrons can sit at tables spread around the loop. Staff is friendly and accommodating, making sure they take orders quickly. Staff also will let you know when the kitchen is closing for the night. It's all outside, unless you reserve a cabana, so not the most fun if it's cold or raining. The event ends around 8 or 8:30 p.m., depending on when there is a performance inside the theater. Colleen Wixon is the Indian River County Government Watchdog reporter for TC Palm and Treasure Coast newspapers. Vote for the Florida restaurant with the best French onion soup in town. French onion soup is a comforting, sweet and savory soup with layers of rich flavor. It embodies a fundamental philosophy of French cuisine, utilizing simple, locally sourced ingredients to craft a truly distinguished dish through traditional, ancestral techniques. What's your go-to place on the Treasure Coast for French onion soup? If you don't see your favorite listed, type your selection into the other box. And if you can't see the poll below or you're having trouble with it, click here to go directly to it. The poll closes at 11 p.m., June 27, 2027. Vote in the TC Palm Teacher of the Week poll, June 21 to 26. Editor's note, scroll down for the poll. Welcome to the second year of TC Palm's Teacher of the Week competition. TC Palm wants to recognize Treasure Coast teachers making a difference for their students and schools. Readers, parents, administrators, students, community members, and other teachers. Nominate their favorite teachers each week. TC Palm lists four nominated teachers and asks readers to vote for their favorite to be named Teacher of the Week. TC Palm invites you to support your favorite teacher by voting in this poll. Then revisit it to learn about the amazing teachers on the Treasure Coast. Voting begins at 5 a.m. Sunday and ends at noon Friday. Visit this page after voting closes to find out who won. Scroll down below the poll to see information about each of this week's teachers. Peyton Cleveland, St. Edward's School, Indian River County. What the nominator said, he is nice, understanding, and always helps and gives second chances when needed. Deborah Pelagonia, Morningside Elementary, St. Lucie County. What the nominator said, Ms. Pelagonia is an amazing teacher. She is one of the SA teachers at Morningside Elementary. She has worked with two of my sons, and she has / had so much patience with them. Both of my boys love her. My youngest, who is still in her class, told me she is one of his favorite teachers. I love that the SA teachers at Morningside are kind, supportive, and caring. They want to see your child succeed. Thank you, Ms. Pelagonia. Mary Preston, John Carroll High School, St. Lucie County. What the nominator said, I am honored to nominate my former teacher for Teacher of the Week because she truly embodies warmth, compassion, and unwavering dedication. From the moment you walk into her classroom, you feel welcomed, valued, and supported. She has a remarkable way of making every student feel seen and loved, creating a safe space where everyone can grow with confidence. Her guidance goes far beyond academics. She listens, encourages, and believes in us. Jessica Saworth, Sebastian Elementary School, Indian River County. What the nominator said, Jessica is an extremely dedicated pre-K SA special needs teacher. She wanted to be a teacher from a very young age, received top honors in college and has been teaching special needs students for 9 years. She has a natural ability to teach young children with special needs through her enormous amount of patience and love for her students. She is able to direct her classroom in a fun way, keeping their attention, enabling them to progress and learn. Rare sea turtle seen nesting on Florida beach for first time ever. Martin Online. Keep Martin Beautiful celebrates community, conservation, and collaboration steward. More than 175 community leaders, environmental advocates, business professionals, educators, students, volunteers, and residents gathered recently at Willoughby Golf Club for the 2026 Environmental Stewardship Awards, hosted by Keep Martin Beautiful, to celebrate the individuals and organizations making a meaningful impact on Martin County,
S. Environment and quality of life. The annual event highlighted the many forms environmental stewardship can take. From conservation and education to beautification, innovation, sustainable business practices and community improvement. While recognizing the collective efforts helping preserve the character and natural resources that define Martin County. What made the evening especially memorable was the wide range of people gathered together in one room. Environmental advocates shared conversations with waste management professionals. The Environmental Stewardship Awards remind us that environmental progress happens through partnership, said Jennifer Stull, president of Keep Martin Beautiful. Every person and organization recognized this evening is helping move our community forward in meaningful ways. Throughout the evening, awards were presented to individuals, businesses, nonprofits and public sector partners whose work reflects the many ways environmental stewardship can take shape. Event MC Commissioner Ed Chompy closed the evening by reflecting on the spirit of collaboration represented throughout the event. The Environmental Stewardship Awards show how people from all backgrounds can work together to protect, preserve, and celebrate the place we are fortunate to call home. Chompy said. Keep Martin Beautiful, KMB, is a 501(c)(3) nonprofit organization founded in 1994 as an affiliate of Keep America Beautiful. Its mission is to preserve and enhance the quality of life in Martin County through litter prevention, recycling promotion, beautification, and community revitalization activities. 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
1: 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Published in Treasure Coast. Andrew Andy Brady. Andrew Andy Brady was one of those rare people who seemed woven into the fabric of Fort Pierce itself. To know Andy was to know a man who never met a stranger. He had a gift for making people feel welcome, whether they were lifelong residents, first-time visitors, veterans arriving at the Navy SEAL Museum, or friends gathering on North Beach to watch the waves roll in. His smile was easy, his stories were endless, and his love for the community he called home was unmistakable. For many years, Andy served as an ambassador for the National Navy UDT SEAL Museum, where he became one of the most familiar and beloved faces associated with the institution. He was passionate about the museum's mission, proud of the men whose stories it preserved, and dedicated to sharing that history with anyone willing to listen. Through his work, he touched countless lives and forged friendships that stretched far beyond Fort Pierce. He was a surfer at heart. He loved the ocean, the rhythm of the waves, and the special community that gathered along North Beach. Some of his happiest moments were spent among friends with sand on his feet, salt in the air, and a board nearby. The North Beach crowd wasn't just a group of friends to Andy, they were family. Andy loved Fort Pierce deeply. He knew its history, celebrated its people, and believed in its future. His place among the city's cherished characters was cemented when he was featured in Legendary Locals, a fitting recognition for someone who had become a legend in his own right. He leaves behind his wife, Linda Ergel Brady, sister-in-law, Kathy Ergel Pyle, niece, Kat Restrepo, and great-niece, Mia Ivanovich, along with countless friends whose lives were enriched by his kindness, humor, loyalty, and generosity of spirit. The measure of a life is not found in titles or accomplishments alone, but in the people who remember you when you're gone. By that measure, Andy lived an extraordinary life. His stories will continue to be told on North Beach, in the halls of the museum, and throughout the community he loved so much. Fort Pierce feels a little quieter without Andy Brady. But his legacy lives on in every friendship he made, every life he touched, and every person fortunate enough to call him a friend. Fair winds and following seas, Andy. We'll see you down the beach. In lieu of flowers, donations in Andrew's memory may be made to Best Friend Animal Sanctuary at www.bestfriends.org or the National Navy UDT SEAL Museum, 3300 N Highway A1A, Fort Pierce, Florida, 34949. Services: A paddle out will be held on Saturday, June 20, 2026 at 10 a.m. at the Second Boardwalk on North Jetty, Fort Pierce. A memorial service will be held on Monday, June 22, 2026 at 10 a.m. at the Navy SEAL Museum, 3300 North A1A, Fort Pierce, Florida, 34949. Posted online on June 17, 2026. Published in Treasure Coast. Charles Whitten, 84, passed away June 6, 2026. 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Posted online on June 2026, published in Treasure Coast. Elizabeth Brown McCullough. Elizabeth B. McCullough, 67, a prolific poet, songwriter, and musician, passed away on Saturday, May 30th in New York City. Third daughter of longtime residents of Vero Beach, Bruce and Jean McCullough, she was a student of the public school system. She was on the tennis team at Vero Beach High School and skipped her senior year to attend the University of the South, in Sewanee, Tennessee. In addition to her BA in psychology, she later received her MFA from the School of Visual Arts, in NYC. Out of college, she moved to Boston and began to photograph the world around her, while she worked at the Children's Museum. Later based in Athens, GA, she was active in the vibrant music scene, and her portraits of musicians such as Michael Stipe of Ram were published in Spin and Cream. She moved to NYC to earn her MFA from the School of Visual Arts. Always a poet, she turned the lens towards her own life experiences and began writing music. Her band, Alpha Cat, released 4 CDs, the latest, Venus Smile, released in 2024. She lived in the NYC area for her remaining years. She is survived by her 3 sisters, Olivia B. McCullough, Melissa McCullough, and Margaret Russell, and her nephews and nieces, Nathan Levin Aspenson, Zara Aspenson, Olivia Russell, and Robert Vance Russell. The family asks that you might remember her through a donation to the Bidawi Pet Adoption Center, 152 West 24th Street, New York, New York, 10011. Posted online on June 12, 2026, published in Treasure Coast. Gertrude Brown Chitty Terry. Gertrude Brown Chitty Terry was known for her intelligence, humor, sharp memory, warmth, and gift for storytelling. Born on April 15, 1929, in Jacksonville, Florida, she died on June 4, 2026 at age 97, in Vero Beach, Florida. Gertrude was the youngest of 6 children, 3 sisters, and 2 brothers, all of whom predeceased her, including her dear mother, when she was only 1 year of age. Raised in Jacksonville, she attended West Riverside Elementary School, John Gorey Jr. High, and Robert E. Lee High, now Riverside High School. She met the love of her life, Jack Terry, a third-year medical student at Tulane University, during her first year at Sophie Newcomb College of Tulane University. On December 28, 1948, Gertrude married Jack. The early years of their marriage involved constant moves, as Jack completed medical school with internships, residency, fellowship training, and a 2-year tour as a surgeon in the Air Force during the Korean War. During 7 years and 8 moves, they lived in New Orleans, Chicago, Biloxi, Houston, and other locations while welcoming 3 children into the family. In 1956, Gertrude returned to her hometown of Jacksonville, where Jack established his surgical practice. Finally able to put down roots and be near 2 of her sisters, the family was completed with the birth of their 4th child. She taught Sunday school, sang in the choir, and chaired numerous committees at St. John's Presbyterian Church. As a member of the Junior League, she served as placement chairman, recording secretary, and co-chaired membership and choral committees. After Jack promised it would be their final move, the Terry family moved to Vero Beach in 1966 with 3 teenagers, a 2-year-old and a St. Bernard. They chose Vero Beach, where the tropics begin, for its small oceanside community, the need for another surgeon, year-round golf and sunshine. At 45 years of age, Gertrude went back to school with dear friend, Jane Robinson, earning a nursing degree with honors. She had visions of medical mission trips with Jack in retirement. So began a lifelong career of medical advice for family and friends. One of 8 founders, along with Ann Hamner, of the Adult Literacy Service, Literacy Services of Indian River County, Gertrude segued volunteering in literacy to a passion for literature. After attending a memoir writing workshop with daughter Charlotte, the two of them started the Sandfly Scribblers in 2009, who met every week in her home. Her home, known as the Sandfly Shuffle Inn, became the center of family life for the remainder of her years. A hub of hospitality, graciousness, and family gatherings, Gertrude herself described it as loving the revolving door. After being raised the baby of a large family without a mother, she became the matriarch of the Chitty Chick clan and adored the role. Gertrude leaves behind a loving family, generations of descendants, and countless friends who benefited from her warmth, wisdom, humor, and unwavering devotion. Her life spanned nearly a century extraordinary of change, yet she remained deeply rooted in the values of family, friendship, faith, and service that defined her character. Gertrude will be greatly missed and fondly remembered by all who knew and loved her. Gertrude Brown Chitty Terry was predeceased by her parents Arthur Benjamin Chitty and Hazel Talitha Brown Chitty, husband John Jack Heaney Terry, M.D. She was survived by her children John H. Terry, Jr., Charlotte N. Terry, John, Gretchen Terry Hibbard, Scott, Cooper L. Terry M.D., Ginny, by her grandchildren Stephanie S. Mon, Scott, John Christian Willis Terry, Emily, Hannah Elizabeth Terry, K.J., Bridie Palmer Butel Cobbs, Ryan, John Collingwood Butel, Rawson, Tyrell Henry Hibbard, Mary, Cooper Whitney Hibbard, Ashley, Virginia Hawthorne Terry, Edward Cooper Terry, Scout, Annabelle Louise Terry, by her great-grandchildren Cape Mon, Kwong, Justin, Cooper Monzelaya, Jose, Cassie McKee Mon, Lily B. 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In lieu of flowers, the family requests donations be made to the Hospice House of Vero or the Literacy Services of Indian River County. Services will be announced at a later date. Arrangements are under the direction of Cox Gifford C. Wynn's Funeral Home. 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Grace Evangeline Vange Smith Cesarotti, 93, passed away June 7, 2026. 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Harold Haskew. Harold Haskew, age 87, formerly of Fort Pierce, Florida, and Milford, MI, beloved husband, father, grandfather, great-grandfather, brother, friend, engineer, sports fan, storyteller, and lifelong adventurer, passed away in Chelsea, Michigan. Full obituary, https://www.mitchellfuneral.com/obituary/Harold-Haskew. Posted online on June 20, 2026, published in Treasure Coast. John Edward Chapman, 68, passed away June 12, 2026. Arrangements provided by All County Funeral Home and AMP, Crematory, Stewart. Posted online on June 16, 2026, published in Treasure Coast. John Mahone Kellogg, Jr. John Mahone Kellogg, Jr., known to all as Jack, beloved husband, father, and grandfather, passed away peacefully at home on June 5, 2026, at the age of 96. Born in Philadelphia, Pennsylvania, Jack faced profound loss early in life. His mother, Isabel, passed away when he was just 10, and his father, John Sr., when he was 13. The resilience he forged in those formative years shaped the quiet strength that would define him throughout his life. Jack was a graduate of Germantown Friends School and Ryder College. He answered his country's call during the Korean War, earning his commission through Officer Candidate School and serving honorably as a second lieutenant in the United States Army. After his service, he returned home and built a life grounded in love, loyalty, friendship, and purpose. In 1955, he married Ann Lee Willett, and together they raised their family in Ambler and Spring House, Pennsylvania. This past year, Jack and Ann celebrated their 70th wedding anniversary. Jack enjoyed a distinguished career in banking at Provident National Bank, where he worked until his retirement in 1992, a tenure marked by the same steadiness and integrity that characterized everything he did. Beyond his professional life, Jack was a devoted presence in his community in every sense. He served as president of the Rotary Club, giving his time and leadership to causes larger than himself. And for those who knew him at the Maple Glen Tavern, he was simply the general, a title that spoke to his natural authority, his warmth, and the way he made everyone around him feel at ease. Sports were a constant thread throughout Jack's life. He quarterbacked the football team at Germantown Friends School, played basketball on his Banks team, and competed in volleyball at the Maple Glen Tavern. A lifelong Philadelphia Eagles fan, he held season tickets and never wavered in his loyalty to his team. He also had a quieter competitive streak. Jack did the daily crossword puzzle in pen. An avid tennis player and casual golfer, Jack found great joy in sport and competition well into his later years. For decades, summers meant Nantucket, the island, held a special place in his heart. As an active member of the Nantucket Yacht Club, Jack's devotion to tennis left a lasting mark on the club and its community. He was a two-time recipient of the House Service Bowl, awarded to the person who has done the most for tennis, and received both the Good Sport Award, given to the player who is consistently a good sport, never complains, and is always fun to be with, and the Duncan Terry Sutphen Memorial Trophy for men's tennis sportsmanship and love of the game. Perhaps the most enduring tribute came when the Nantucket Yacht Club established the Jack Kellogg Society, honoring active tennis players over the age of 80. Jack himself played until the age of 94, a testament to his passion, his grit, and his unshakable love of the game. In 2005, he and Ann made their home in Vero Beach, Florida, where he spent his final years. Jack is survived by his wife, Ann Willett Kellogg, his three children, John, Sandy, and Dan, and his wife Patty, and seven grandchildren, Sam, Jim, Matthew, Mark, Julie, Alice, and Elizabeth. He was preceded in death by his parents, Isabel and John Mahone Kellogg Sr. Jack Kellogg lived 96 years with grace, grit, and genuine warmth. He will be deeply missed by all who had the privilege of knowing him. In lieu of flowers, donations may be sent to the Sheriff's Youth Ranch Barbecue, 4055 41st Avenue, Vero Beach, Florida, 32960. 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Kathleen F. Henderson, 85, passed away June 4, 2026. 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Michael Uber, 60, passed away June 16, 2026. 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Richard L. Sanfratello, 83, passed away June 9, 2026. 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Posted online on June 12, 2026, published in Treasure Coast. Richard Libby Sanfratello. Richard Libby Sanfratello, 83, of Jensen Beach, Florida, passed away on June 9, 2026 at Boca Raton Regional Hospital in Florida. Born on October 12, 1942, in Batavia, New York, he was the son of the late Thomas and Lucille Sanfratello. Richard was a graduate of Batavia High School. He went on to serve in the United States Air Force, where he trained in tool and amp, die. Following his military service, Richard worked in the tool and amp, die business until moving to Florida. After relocating, he built a long and successful career in real estate, working as a licensed real estate agent for more than 35 years. Richard cherished his family above all else. Although he made his home in Florida, Batavia, New York, remained close to his heart throughout his life. He looked forward to visits back home to reconnect with family and friends and to enjoy his favorite local foods. He is survived by his children, Nancy Doherty, Mark, of Stafford, New York, Tracy Radka, Sean, of Batavia, New York, Mary Beth Sanfratello of Jensen Beach, Florida, Rick Sanfratello of Jensen Beach, Florida, and John Sanfratello, Kelly, of North Chilly, New York, and blessed with 16 grandchildren, 4 great-grandchildren, as well as many nieces and nephews whom he loved. He was predeceased by his brothers, David and Anthony Sanfratello. A celebration of life will be held at a later date at the convenience of the family. In lieu of flowers, memorial contributions may be made to the Wilmot Cancer Center in support of AML leukemia research and treatment. Posted online on June 14, 2026, published in Treasure Coast. Robert Austin Burson of Port St. Lucie, Florida, passed away peacefully on June 6, 2026, at Hospice of the Treasure Coast. Bob, as he was known by most, except the littles in his family who called him Bobby or OPA Bob, was a kind and gentle soul, a loving husband, a sentimental brother, uncle, and cousin, and a good friend to many, a true Southern gentleman. Bob was born in 1951 in Fort Myers, Florida, to Paul and Noma Burson. He was the youngest in a family six, and older sisters, Davine, Paula, and Cheryl frequently, and affectionately, of course, referred to him as the Little Prince. Bob was a true Florida boy, thriving in the Boy Scout campground surrounding Lee County, with his father as the scout master of F.T. Myers Troop 18. Together they both remained active in scouting throughout their lifetimes. Bob often credited scouting with teaching him many of the life principles: loyalty, helpfulness, respect for others, and trustworthiness, he used in his everyday life. Always an avid Gator fan, Bob earned his BSBA with honors from the University of Florida in 1973, and his Juris Doctorate from UF's Holland Law Center in 1976. Bob was sworn into the Florida Bar in 1976 and just received the Florida Bar's 50 Years of Practice Award in June of 2026. Bob moved to Stewart in December of 1976 and was a partner in the Palm Beach County firm of Cromwell and Remsen, operating its Stewart office until 1982, when he opened his private practice in real estate law, estate planning and probate, and corporate and banking law, where he practiced until his passing. Bob was a board-certified real estate attorney with an AV rating for 32 years and was a member of the American Bar Association, the Martin County Bar Association, a charter member of the Real Property Council of Martin County, chairman and member of the Florida Bar Grievance Committee in the early 2000s, and a trustee of Attorney's Title Insurance Fund. While the law was his profession, Bob's true enthusiasm was saved for his community involvement, especially with the Kiwanis Club of Stewart, which he joined in 1979, serving as a board member, secretary, and as its president in 1985-86, lieutenant governor, state chairman for Kiwanis International Special Olympics, and founding sponsor of Action Club of Martin County for special needs adults. His favorite projects were Kiwanis Youth Park, Special Olympics, Saturdays with Santa, and most of all, pancakes and reading in the park. And he could always be found with his camera at any Kiwanis function, meeting, or event. In addition, Bob was a charter member and director, president, secretary, and board member for over 20 years of the Lyric Theater in Stewart. he was the clerk of session for the First Presbyterian Church of Port St. Lucie and charter director and president of Keep Martin Beautiful in the late 1990s. In his spare time, Bob was an active amateur photographer and he assembled a large collection of old photography and video equipment over the last 50 years, which will be donated to a museum for future generations to enjoy. Of course, as an avid, or rabid, Gator fan, whether it was football, basketball, gymnastics, or swimming, Bob wore his UF Gator orange and blue proudly, and he was proudest of his big Gator blue truck, which he drove daily since 2006. Bob is survived by his high school sweetheart and wife of 52 years, Jo, two sisters, Paula, Greg, Robertson, and Cheryl, Michael, Field, his sister-in-law, Monique McCall, without whom the last few months would have been impossible in the operation of his office, his brother-in-law, Matt McCall, who was a constant source of support these past 6 months, his sisters-in-law, Yvonne Rohaley and Pamela, Doug, wedding, many nieces, nephews, and cousins, a special mention to all the littles as he called them, who sent him handmade cards and drawings to keep him going this past year, Gemma Rose Nolan, Maverick Nolan, and Spencer Shelton, Emmett Shelton, Jasper Shelton, and Dexter Shelton, and to Morgan, McCall, Nolan, Matthew McCall, and Tanya, wedding, Shelton, the three now fully grown nieces and nephew who were so much a part of his everyday life, as they grew up in his day-to-day world and listened to his educational opportunities because they were his special children. The family would also like to extend a very special thank you to Dr. Cheryl Jordan of Stewart for her unwavering and loving care, and hours of dedication to Bob during his valiant battle with cancer. Bob loved his family, he loved his profession, he loved scouting, Kiwanis, photography, and his community. A memorial service will be held at Promenade on the River located at 2240 SE Veterans Memorial Parkway in Port St. Lucie, Florida, on Friday, July 17, 2026, at 10 a.m. In lieu of flowers, memorial donations may be made to the Kiwanis Club of Stewart Foundation, in memory of Bob Burson, P.O. Box 532 Stewart, Florida, 34995, to support a local community project in Bob's name, or to Hospice of the Treasure Coast. Posted online on June 12, 2026, published in Treasure Coast. Russell W. Hogan, 81, passed away June 8, 2026. 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Posted online on June 10, 2026. Published in Treasure Coast. Indian River Online. Florida cop justified in immigrant tussle. Open Stewart pool opinion. A legal resident of Stewart was convicted in a violent arrest stemming from a motor vehicle stop in which he allegedly rolled through a stop sign, TC Palm reported. The man's injuries were caused because he made the arrest violent, refusing to comply with lawful orders by an agent of the Florida Department of Law Enforcement. The Guatemalan man supposedly locked his arms in the steering wheel, bit the agent's arm and struck his face after refusing to exit his vehicle or roll down his window after the agent peacefully tried getting him to comply for several minutes. Officers have discretion to order any occupant of a vehicle to either stay in or exit their vehicle as they deem necessary. The man's brother, who agents were surveilling for several prior days to serve a deportation order, was also in the van. Reportedly, the brother committed no crime, but illegal entry into our country is statutorily a crime, so there was no racial profiling. The Guatemalan roofer, here for 20 years on a work permit, also had a pending political asylum case. Many political asylum claims never appear in court. Did his? And why is his case pending for 20 years? And why is he not yet a citizen after being here for 20 years? Why was he harboring his brother, an illegal immigrant? That is also a problem. Regarding minorities supposedly reacting differently to getting stopped by police, that is racial profiling, and woke victimhood, and does not excuse them from refusing to comply. Regarding officers enforcing immigration laws using more force, where are the stats for how much force their suspects are using? Regarding 71% of detainees having committed no crime, again, if they are here illegally, they are perpetuating a violating of the law. The FDLE agent was justified. Douglas Wren, Vero Beach, here's something cheerful we can accomplish together. An opportunity is hiding in plain sight. Have you driven past the pool at Martin County High School lately? It's locked up. In 1973, Martin County was shocked 48 people drowned in Florida. We needed a community pool. Kiwanis, Soroptimists, businesses, churches, and government raised funds, including from bake sales. A construction company built a house and auctioned it off. Together, they built the 1975 community pool. It was the pride of the community. Third graders spent a week at the pool learning to swim. It was open year-round for low-cost family recreation, training, swimming lessons for all lifeguards, divers, therapy, sheriff scuba training, the elderly, special needs, school and adult swim teams. Remember, Sailfish Splash opened in 2012, the county dropped assistance to the school board to maintain the pool. Over the years, the pool declined. The idea was that Sailfish would replace the community pool. Understandable, but wrong. Swimming starts young with safety from drowning through playing around the water with family and friends. Now we have three high schools award-winning swim teams. There's not enough time or room. Are they losing out on swim scholarships right up the road at Indian River State College? Sailfish is an aquatics entertainment center, but most of our young families can't afford it. In 2026, the locked gates make it obvious that our school board cannot be expected to manage a robust, year-round pool, a community can. On August 18, three of our five school board members are up for re-election. Ask all incumbents and those challenging. What are you willing to do for swimming? We saved the Lyric Theater, the old post office, the Stewart feed store, the old courthouse. Do we want to lose another of Stewart's iconic classics? In a community surrounded by water? Blanche Wells, Stewart, here's an idea that should quickly gather a lot of support in this state. Let's cut to the chase and ask the ever-compliant Florida legislature to pass a law changing the name of this so-called free state to Trump Land. That way, they will avoid having to rename every highway, government building, airport, school, arena, playground, etc., after our dear leader in piecemeal fashion. It will also save many millions of our tax dollars in the costs of the name-changing expenses that will no longer be required. Albert Stender, Stewart, as I write this, a deal to end our conflict with Iran seems to have been reached. Or maybe not. Heaven knows we've heard this before any number of times. I'm no one's idea of a diplomatic or military strategist, but it seems to me a solution has long been readily available to both sides, roughly as follows. Iran gets three things: 1, no regime change. Its leaders, whoever they are, may continue to oppress and occasionally murder their people. 2, its nuclear enrichment program may quietly stay on course, they pretend they don't have one and we pretend that's true. 3, another plane load of dollars arrives in Tehran in the middle of the night. The United States gets, Iran's oil-laden tankers are granted unrestrained access to the world's markets via the newly renamed Strait of Trump. The president's son-in-law flies home to Miami and, stepping off his private jet, announces the deal while waving a piece of paper. The headlines read, "Peace in our time." Bob Hyde, Vero Beach, my God. The corruption. This administration has realized it can do pretty much whatever it wants, with no other form of our government holding it in check, except the non-Supreme Court judiciaries.

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1: Hello, this is Lynn, and I'll be reading today from the New York Times for Monday, June 22nd, 2026. And the first article is a news analysis. What changed after almost 4 months of war? Analysts say not much. Neither the war nor the agreement terminated the main threats emanating from Iran, many analysts said. By Neil McFarquhar. In igniting a war against Iran on February 28th, President Trump billed the U.S. campaign as an unprecedented step toward transforming the Middle East and terminating the threat from what he called a wicked, radical dictatorship. Roughly 100 days later, as the United States and Iran have reached a somewhat vague memorandum of understanding to end the war, skeptics are expressing bafflement over what exactly has transformed. Neither the war nor the agreement ended what U.S. and Israeli officials regard as the main threats emanating from Iran. The country's nuclear program, while heavily damaged, was not eliminated. Its fate punted to future negotiation. The same goes for its ballistic missiles, which the deal does not address. Iran's authoritarian regime endured, albeit with new leaders. Its proxies remain a threat to the region. Israel and Hezbollah, the Iran-backed militia in Lebanon, persisted in attacking each other. By Saturday, even the most significant immediate result of the deal, Iran's reopening of the Strait of Hormuz, which Mr. Trump had identified as essential, seemed at risk. Iran's military said it was closing the waterway again because the United States had failed to stop the fighting in Lebanon. The U.S. military contested that, saying the strait remained open as the agreement stipulated. This is not a document the United States agreed to because the war demonstrated a new U.S. military superiority, said Caitlin Talmadge, a professor at MIT who specializes in Persian Gulf security issues. I think it's a document that has resulted from the fact that the United States bit off more than it could chew and doesn't want to escalate. That's a worthy goal, she said, but it really raises the question of what was achieved here, especially in comparison to the original Iran nuclear deal. For its part, the Islamic Republic is set to receive potentially substantial financial rewards. That is one

This was a potential capacity that had never been activated, Mr. Galibov said in an interview Wednesday with IRIB, the state broadcaster. But our enemies, God created them fools, turned that potential into reality. Although the memorandum allows for free passage of ships for 2 months, Tehran has threatened to implement transit fees for services, a system that did not exist before the war. The heart of the memorandum is that Iran will abandon hostility toward the United States and its regional allies, a pillar of the revolution, in exchange for sweeping, if sometimes gradual, economic benefits. They include the lifting of the American naval blockade, a $300 billion reconstruction fund to be created by the Gulf Arab states, the release of billions of dollars in frozen assets, and an end to all American sanctions. The deal's ambition, as Vice President J.D. Vance portrayed it to reporters on Thursday, went so far as the transformation of Iran's hostile relations with the United States and much of the region since its 1979 revolution. People say the Iranians will never change their behavior. Well, maybe that's true, and if so, they don't get any of the benefits of the bargain, said Mr. Vance. But isn't it worth trying? Experts on the region are skeptical. Middle Eastern wars tend to breed more radicalization, not less, said Karim Haggag, director of the Stockholm International Peace Research Institute. The reality is that the region, in the aftermath of this conflict, will be much more insecure, he said. Here is a look at how the memorandum left various countries. The United States. Mr. Vance said the agreement maintained U.S. leverage over Iran and that it could turn financial rewards on and off like a spigot. Many experts were doubtful. It's true that Mr. Trump broke the American taboo against invading Iran, but in doing so, analysts said that he squandered the most powerful tool that Washington had maintained since the Islamic Revolution, the threat of force. The United States used it and didn't achieve its goals, a lesson Iran is sure to internalize, analysts said. In the initial 12-day war last June, for example, the U.S. military managed to cast a shadow over the long-term viability of Iran's nuclear program by dispatching long-range bombers to bury nuclear facilities under a mountain of rubble, said Ms. Talmadge of MIT. The more recent war had the opposite effect, she added, since Mr. Trump backed off further escalation. I think the U.S. in some ways undermined the leverage that it had, Ms. Talmadge said. At the same time, Iranian attacks on U.S. military bases in the region caused extensive damage, undermining another facet of American leverage, she said, by puncturing the sense that they were inviolable. Inviolable. And the memorandum has a further stipulation that unspecified American forces should withdraw from the proximity of Iran within 30 days. When did we ever negotiate with the Iranians about our force deployments going forward? Asked Robert S. Ford, a former American ambassador in the region. Iran. The war wrought widespread devastation with a reported death toll of 1,700 civilians. Iran's supreme leader, Ayatollah Ali Khamenei, was killed along with dozens of senior military commanders, and its air defenses proved porous. Reconstructing military and industrial infrastructure will cost hundreds of billions of dollars. Inflation is skyrocketing, and high unemployment could fuel public unrest. But the government's tenacity served to reinvigorate Iran's perception of its own security, said Afshan Ostavar, author of Wars of Ambition, The United States, Iran, and the Struggle for the Middle East. The idea that it will trade its hostility toward the United States and its allies for improved prosperity is a gamble, since it had almost always chosen confrontation previously, analysts said. Israel. Israel entered the war convinced that it would defang Iran for at least a generation. Instead, it found itself sidelined by its ally, the United States, in an agreement that ignored its goals and, worse,

0: limited its freedom to attack in Lebanon. Mr. Trump has also repeatedly disparaged Prime Minister Benjamin Netanyahu, revealing rare disunity in American-Israeli relations at a fraught moment with Israeli elections approaching. From an Israeli standpoint, the memorandum is a catastrophe. It is a collapse of all the strategy that we had regarding Iran, said Danny Citrinowitz, a retired Israeli intelligence officer who specializes in Iran. Lebanon. Lebanon is considered by analysts to be the soft underbelly of the memorandum. Hezbollah has alienated many of its mostly Shiite Muslim supporters by dragging the country into two devastating wars, one in support of Hamas in Gaza and the other when Israel attacked Iran. The violence has left thousands of people dead, including almost 4,000 civilians this year, according to the health ministry. Lack of financial support from Iran for reconstruction augmented public anger, but Iran's Islamic Revolutionary Guard Corps is working assiduously to restore Hezbollah's military capacity, analysts said, and some of the money promised to Tehran for reconstruction could flow to the militia. That gives Hezbollah incentive to respect the agreement. Both Mr. Trump and Mr. Vance have acknowledged that some violence in Lebanon is likely to continue, but it is not clear how much it would take to trigger a strong American intervention. The Gulf. The six Arab Gulf states hoped in vain to remain bystanders in the long-standing duel between Israel and Iran. Instead, Iran's closure of the strait and attacks on their oil infrastructure brought economic turmoil. Although American interceptors prevented the worst damage, the wars forced Gulf states to rethink their dependence on the United States for security. Now there is talk of a golden bridge to Iran, mutual investments that were impossible under sanctions. We can benefit from one another, intertwine interests to make the cost of returning to war higher, said Bader al-Saif, a historian at Kuwait University. If I have an Iranian plant in Kuwait City, they're going to think twice before hitting us, right? Overall, though, the memorandum itself was widely seen as encompassing minimal concrete change. I'm skeptical that much progress will be made on the nuclear issue now that the U.S. has removed the main leverage that it has, said Paul Salem, a Middle East analyst, speaking at the Center for Strategic and International Studies in Washington. So in a way, this deal is a bit of a nothing burger at the end of this very long and devastating war. The next article, Mamdani burns allies in making a big bet for Congress and the left. The strength of the mayor's political brand will be tested on Tuesday when his slate of leftist congressional candidates take aim at Democratic incumbents. By Nicholas Vandos and Sally Goldenberg. A year ago this week, Zohran Mamdani's surprise victory in the Democratic primary for mayor upended New York politics. Now, in the closing days of another primary season, he has thrown himself back onto the campaign trail, this time risking his political capital in a high-stakes bid to catapult fellow leftists to primary victories against the old Democratic Guard. Mr. Mamdani and allies are attempting to unseat two Democratic incumbents, Representatives Daniel Goldman and Adriano Espaillat, whom they view as too friendly to corporate donors and Israel. They want to lay claim to a third House seat, and down the ballot, they have designs on expanding the Democratic Socialist bloc in Albany. If he prevails on Tuesday, Mr. Mamdani, 34, will go a long way toward establishing socialists as a major faction in New York City politics and himself as a kingmaker capable of vaulting relatively unknown candidates to victory and sidelining erstwhile power brokers. But a string of losses could be disastrous, weakening the mayor's political standing just 6 months into his term, empowering political opponents and creating new ones. His involvement has already alienated Black and Latino progressives, powerful labor unions, and the left-leaning Working Families Party, all of which helped him get to City Hall and partnered with him as mayor. Some, like Representative Nydia Velasquez, have taken the rare step of publicly declaring they have lost trust in him. "I have a pit in my stomach because of secondhand anxiety," said Michael Lang, an elections analyst and fellow Democratic socialist who rose to prominence chronicling Mr. Mamdani's ascent. "This is a way to remake the Democratic Party," he said. "But if he loses, the knives would be out. They would really be out. The risk is that they'll say this is more man than movement." The mayor's support goes further than mere endorsements. With his popularity never higher, Mr. Mamdani has personally involved himself in everything from candidate recruitment and fundraising to ad shoots and private strategy sessions. A pair of his top political aides are helping run two of the campaigns, and the mayor attempted to push labor unions into backing at least one of his candidates. On Thursday, he headlined a rally at King's Theater in Brooklyn, aimed at recapturing some of the magic of his own come-from-behind victory and the army of volunteers who powered it. "I know there are some who may ask, is that election not over?" Mr. Mamdani said. "It may be, but our work has never been about any one person, any one office, or any one election. The Democratic Party," he later added, "must change." Polls in the final week suggest two of the candidates that Mr. Mamdani endorsed, Claire Valdez in New York's Brooklyn and Queens-based 7th District, and Daria Lisa Avila Chevalier in the Manhattan and Bronx-based 13th, are in toss-up races. Brad Lander, a longtime city official with his own committed base, appears to be in a more commanding position to oust Mr. Goldman in the lower parts of Lower Manhattan and Brooklyn that make up the 10th District. Mr. Mamdani still has work to do. He succeeded last year by driving a huge number of young voters to the polls, diluting the influence of more moderate older ones. But without him on the ballot, after a week of early voting, the electorate appeared to be trending toward being smaller and older. The trend was pronounced enough that, in recent days, the local chapter of the Democratic Socialists of America called an emergency meeting to discuss what one leader described as the cratering youth vote and how to correct course, according to someone who participated in the meeting who asked for anonymity to disclose private details. Mr. Mamdani spent much of the weekend barnstorming from district to district to help, campaigning shoulder to shoulder with his candidates. But his face could also be seen in paid ads and cable news interviews promoting them, now streaming across the city. Much of it was paid for with funds Mr. Mamdani helped raise in well-appointed living rooms and at star-studded soirees all spring. There is no real recent precedent for such an aggressive mayoral posture in off-year elections in New York City. Michael R. Bloomberg and Bill de Blasio got involved in state Senate contests when each was mayor, but modern mayors have tended to want to broaden their political coalitions while governing, not risk shrinking them. Mr. Mamdani and his allies argue that no one should be surprised that a mayor who stormed into office by ignoring old political conventions and challenging more seasoned candidates would take on more risk now. In an interview backstage after the rally at the theater, he played down concerns about early turnout and said he was willing to accept collateral damage. "There will always be risk when it comes to making a decision about how best to fight for working people," he said, "and I believe that it is worth it when it comes to these candidates." Mr. Mamdani has not yet cemented his own victory last fall when he began casting his attention to New York's next primary season. In October, he met with Mr. Lander, a mayoral rival turned ally who wanted to join his administration, to encourage him to challenge Mr. Goldman. The incumbent had close ties to the American Israel Public Affairs Committee, and in a district that would soon vote for Mr. Mamdani, overwhelmingly, he had refused to endorse him. Mr. Lander had denounced the pro-Israel lobby in been far more critical of the country's war in Gaza. Tensions really began to rise, though, when Ms. Velasquez, an early Mamdani supporter, announced her retirement after three decades in the district. Mr. Mamdani won overwhelmingly. Ms. Velasquez hoped that one of her proteges, including some who are members of DSA, might succeed her, but Mr. Mamdani batted those possibilities away in favor of Ms. Valdez. She was only in her first term as a state assemblywoman, and Ms. Velasquez barely knew her. But she was an early supporter of his mayoral ambitions and another critic of Israel. The congresswoman was furious. I've never heard her use four-letter words, Letitia James, the state's attorney general, said. Ms. Velasquez backed another candidate, the left-leaning Brooklyn borough president, Antonio Reynoso. The resulting race has driven a wedge between socialists and progressives and exposed painful questions tied to the area's rapid gentrification. Ms. Velasquez and the Working Family Party have accused the DSA of trying to push them aside while capitalizing on their long-term organizing. The socialists say the progressives are not meeting the moment. Mr. Mamdani's support for Ms. Avila Chevalier, another Democratic socialist, came in late May. In many ways, it has been the most divisive. Mr. Espelet, her opponent, is the chairman of the Congressional Hispanic Caucus and a close ally of Representative Hakeem Jeffries, the New Yorker trying to become the next House Speaker. Like other candidates, Mr. Mamdani is opposing Mr. Espelet as is opposing Mr. Espelet has taken progressive stances on most issues. Mr. Espelet did not back Mr. Mamdani in last year's primary, but afterward he quickly endorsed him. At the time, Mr. Mamdani privately assured Mr. Espelet he would return the favor if he ever needed it. Yet, as Ms. Avila Chevalier gained momentum, Mr. Mamdani saw an opportunity to elevate someone who is a vehement critic of Israel, whereas Mr. Espelet has been close to AIPAC. In politics and in life, you're as good as your word, said Fernando Ferrer, the former mayoral nominee and a Latino trailblazer in the city. For Mr. Jeffries, the primaries are particularly personal. Ms. Valdez and Ms. Avila Chevalier have not committed to backing him in his quest to become the House leader, but their far-left positions could also be turned into cudgels by Republicans to attack more moderate Democrats in swing districts that will decide the majority. Ms. Avila Chevalier has spent weeks apologizing for inflammatory old tweets, including saying that all deportations are wrong and using crude language about Kamala Harris. Every Democrat in a competitive race will have to answer for our most extreme voices, said Howard Wolfson, political advisor to Mr. Bloomberg and a former head of the Democratic Congressional Campaign Committee. And it will make the party as a whole seem extreme and out of touch. The groups aligned with Mr. Mamdani in Tuesday's elections view those tensions as necessary costs. The reward is greater than the risk, said Usama Andrabi, a leader of Justice Democrats, a national group spending to help Ms. Avila Chevalier and Ms. Valdez. He said he admired Mr. Mamdani for putting his own political capital at risk to fight for the movement that you think the city deserves. Ms. James, who once compared Mr. Mamdani to former President Barack Obama, said she respected the mayor but respected the work and dedication of Ms. Velasquez and Mr. Espelet more. I just hope that once we are past this political season that he can make amends and heal the rift, she said, but added a note of skepticism. Some people argue New Yorkers have short memories, Ms. James said. I don't know about that. This one runs deep. In the next article, Trump administration shuttered a criminal probe into fraudsters' clemency. Federal prosecutors had been examining the circumstances behind the commutation of David Gentile's sentence. He was aided by a Catholic priest friendly with the president. By Kenneth Vogel, Nicole Hong, and William Rashbaum. President Trump's political appointees quashed an early-stage criminal investigation into the circumstances surrounding his clemency grant to a convicted fraudster, according to five people with knowledge of the events. The investigation, which has not been previously reported, had been begun examining whether improper payments were made to help facilitate the commutation awarded to David Gentile, a private equity executive who was convicted in a $1.6 billion scheme that defrauded thousands of mostly mom-and-pop investors, some of whom lost their retirement savings. The clemency grant freed Mr. Gentile last November, less than 2 weeks into a seven-year prison sentence, and wiped away the possibility of forfeiting more than $15.5 million to the government. Within a few months, federal prosecutors in Brooklyn, where Mr. Gentile's conviction had been secured, opened an investigation into how the commutation came about. Among the evidence they gathered was information about jailhouse communications in which Mr. Gentile discussed making payments of $2.5 million or more to people or companies to help facilitate his clemency, according to two people with knowledge of the investigation who were not authorized to discuss it. One of the people who came under scrutiny by investigators was the Reverend Frank Mann, a retired Catholic priest from Queens who is friends with Mr. Trump. In an email sent to the New York Times, Father Mann denied having anything to do with the clemency, but people with knowledge of the prison communication say that the priest corresponded with Mr. Gentile about lobbying the president on his behalf. By May, the investigation had come to an abrupt halt after the Times inquired about the matter with the White House and the U.S. Attorney's Office in the Eastern District of New York, where the career prosecutors pursuing the inquiry worked. In a phone call with Joseph Nocella Jr., the U.S. Attorney for the Eastern District of New York, Akash Singh, an associate deputy attorney general, expressed concern about the investigation, according to two people with an understanding of the sequence of events. Shortly after, the career prosecutors were told to abandon their efforts. A spokesman for Mr. Nocella's office referred questions about the Gentile investigation to the Justice Department in Washington. Natalie Baldessari, a Justice Department spokeswoman, suggested that everything was done by the book. Our prosecutors always work within the bounds of our enforcement priorities to hold bad actors accountable and ensure the efficient use of taxpayer resources, she said in a statement. It is not clear how far along the investigation was or who was being targeted. While prosecutors had explored potential crimes like wire fraud, according to four people with knowledge of the situation, it is also not clear whether the investigation would have resulted in charges had it been allowed to continue or if a crime was committed at all. There is no indication that Mr. Trump himself was a target of the investigation. Nonetheless, it had the potential to embarrass the president by highlighting how his pardons and commutations have often benefited wealthy or well-connected people or his supporters. Mr. Trump's unorthodox approach to clemency has spawned a seamy cottage industry in which lawyers, lobbyists, and others with ties to the president have collected millions of dollars from pardon seekers who would not necessarily qualify for second chances under the Justice Department's criteria for identifying and vetting worthy recipients. One lobbyist was charged in March by Mr. Nocella's office for attempting to violently extort $500,000 from a client who received a pardon from Mr. Trump last year. The suppression of the investigation into Mr. Gentile's commutation is another example of the Trump administration's politicization of the Justice Department. It has abandoned cases against some of its allies, including former Mayor Eric Adams of New York, while targeting high-profile critics of the president, such as the former FBI Director James B. Comey. A key player in aligning prosecutors' efforts with Mr. Trump's political agenda is Mr. Singh, the Justice Department official who expressed concern to Mr. Nocella about the investigation into the Gentile commutation. Mr. Singh, a former federal prosecutor and Republican congressional aide, works as a liaison to U.S. attorneys around the country and has become known as an aggressive enforcer, steering them to prosecute Mr. Trump's critics and other targets of the president's ire. The Gentile commutation was particularly sensitive because of the personal relationship between Mr. Trump and Father Mann, who delivered the closing benediction at the inauguration last year and has attended at least two events at the White House since. Mr. Trump has bristled at suggestions that people in his inner circle are making money by offering to lobby him for pardons and commutations. Asked about Mr. Gentile's commutation, Caroline Leavitt, the White House press secretary, did not address the investigation, but she said in a statement that every application for a pardon or commutation is rigorously vetted before it reaches Mr. Trump's desk, and that he finds it detestable that anyone would even attempt to profit off pardons. Mr. Gentile, his family members, and his lawyers did not respond to requests for comment. In an email to the Times in March, Father Mann denied having anything to do with the clemency. There is no way in either hell or God's incredible universe that I had any involvement in Mr. Gentile's commutation, he wrote. Such delusional nonsense. All I have ever offered were my heartfelt prayers for him and his family, he wrote. Father Mann has not responded to multiple requests for comment since. He declined to answer the door to his home in Queens when a reporter knocked in April and notified him via text message that the Times was preparing to report on the investigation and his efforts on behalf of Mr. Gentile. But five people with knowledge of his efforts said that he pushed Mr. Trump to free Mr. Gentile. And late last month, a parishioner at St. Francis of Paola, a Brooklyn church where the priest has occasionally delivered Mass, said Father Mann had described his efforts to him. Father Mann said Mr. Gentile was unjustly convicted, according to the parishioner, Joe Falco, describing a conversation with the priest. Father Mann said he had spoken to Mr. Trump and had counseled him, recalled Mr. Falco, and then, from his suggestion, he got him to commute his sentence. Father Mann's friendship with Mr. Trump started during the president's first term. The priest cleaned up and decorated the cemetery plot in Queens where Mr. Trump's parents, grandparents, and older brother are buried, according to an article in The Tablet, the official newspaper of the Brooklyn Diocese. Father Mann told The Tablet that he had sent a photo of his handiwork to the White House. That prompted a call from the president and later an invitation to meet Trump, to meet at Trump Tower in Manhattan after Mr. Trump's election loss in 2020. He asked what he could do for me, Father Mann told The Tablet. He said he replied that he did not want anything from the president except for some signed memorabilia. The priest, who was retired from full-time active service, stayed in touch with the ex-president as Mr. Trump plotted his path back to the White House. Father Mann said he was invited to stay overnight at Mr. Trump's golf club in Bedminster, New Jersey, according to The Tablet. Mr. Trump endorsed a children's book that Father Mann published in 2022. In a social media post featuring a photo of the two men together with a copy of the book, Mr. Trump called the author a God-fearing patriot who loves our great nation and understands that in order to preserve it, Americans' next generation must grow up with that same heart and spirit for God and country. Mr. Gentile, 59, and Father Mann, 73, did not respond to questions about how or when they came to know one another. Mr. Gentile was raised in Brooklyn and Queens in an Italian-American family of practicing Catholics, but at some point he converted to Scientology. As his private equity firm, GPB Capital Holdings, grew, his ties to the Church of Scientology deepened. He donated to the church and promoted the faith to his employees and associates, while GPB purchased distressed businesses owned by members of the church, people familiar with the company told The Times last year. In January 2021, Mr. Gentile and two associates were charged for their roles in what prosecutors described as a multi-year scheme to defraud more than 10,000 investors by misrepresenting the performance of GPB's funds and the source of money used to make monthly distribution payments. Prosecutors characterized the victims as hard-working, everyday people, including small business owners, farmers, veterans, teachers, and nurses. After an 8-week jury trial, Mr. Gentile and a co-defendant were convicted in August 2024 of securities and wire fraud charges. In a statement after Mr. Gentile and the co-defendant were sentenced last year, Mr. Nocella hailed their punishments as a warning to would-be fraudsters that seeking to get rich by taking advantage of investors gets you only a one-way ticket to jail. Mr. Gentile reported to the minimum security prison camp in Otisville, New York, last November. Shortly after his arrival, he told inmates that he expected to be released imminently because Father Mann was pressing his case directly to the president, according to two people with knowledge of the jailhouse conversations. Mr. Gentile indicated that he had already facilitated payment of some amount of money to the priest for his clemency effort, according to two people with knowledge of the former private equity executive's representations while in prison. Days later, Mr. Gentile walked free. Prosecutors had begun looking into the commutation by late February, though what prompted it is still not clear, according to six people with knowledge of the situation. Among Trump loyalists inside the Justice Department, there was a feeling that the prosecutors might have been pursuing the matter out of frustration that the commutation had undermined their office's conviction. Some at the department also raised concern about the optics of an investigation that scrutinized a religious figure like Father Mann, according to a person with knowledge of the matter. After the White House became aware of the possibility that Father Mann might have been compensated to lobby for Mr. Gentile's release, the president called Father Mann, according to a White House official who requested anonymity, to discuss a private call. Mr. Trump confronted the priest, asking whether he had been paid, and Father Mann denied it, the White House official said. The conversation did not appear to crimp Father Mann's relationship with the president. Soon afterward, the retired priest was at the White House for a meal sitting near Vice President J.D. Vance, he told the tablet. And the following day, Father Mann appeared to boast about the visit to a food service worker in New York. "I was in Washington all day yesterday," Father Mann told the worker in a conversation that was recorded in a voicemail message when he accidentally dialed a Times reporter's phone. "I was with Trump. We had a luncheon. An Easter lunch." And the next article. The unquiet American, Charles Kushner, brings Trump diplomacy to France. The U.S. envoy to Paris has emerged as the embodiment of combative diplomacy in the age of President Trump, riling the French establishment, notably with his accusations of anti-Semitism. By Mark Landler. 4 days before marking the 82nd anniversary of the D-Day landings in Normandy, Charles Kushner, President Trump's ambassador to France, made a quieter pilgrimage to a military cemetery in eastern France. There, he recited the Kaddish prayer over the graves of five Jewish American soldiers killed in World War I. It was a solemn act of commemoration for Mr. Kushner, an Orthodox Jew who puts his faith at the heart of his diplomacy. But it is his full-throated advocacy on behalf of Jews living in today's France that has drawn more attention and reproach in Paris, where he has cut a Trumpian swath through its decorous salons. Mr. Kushner, whose son Jared is married to Mr. Trump's daughter, Ivanka, clashed with his French hosts weeks after arriving last July when he accused them of not doing enough to combat anti-Semitism. Nearly a year later, he contends the problem has gotten worse, so much so that he has suggested the Trump administration grant refugee status to French Jews, even as it otherwise scales back asylum provision. It would be an objective of mine to have, for the Jewish population here, more options to go to America rather than the option of only going to Israel, Mr. Kushner said in an interview last week in his baronial residence in Paris. They live in fear and they feel abandoned by this government. Statements like that, which he first put in an open letter to President Emmanuel Macron last August, have burned his bridges with the French Foreign Ministry. Mr. Kushner, 72, has been summoned twice to be rebuked for interfering in France's internal affairs, snubbing both requests, after which the Foreign Minister, Jean-Noël Barrot, threatened to forbid him from meeting with French officials. In February, he was called in after the U.S. Embassy reposted State Department comments that raised concerns about the beating death of a young far-right activist by far-left gangs. Mr. Barrot rejected what he called efforts to politicize a tragedy, saying, "We have no lessons to learn from the reactionary international movement." Such clashes, which once would have raised doubts about Mr. Kushner's suitability for diplomatic post, mark him as a fitting emissary for the age of Trump. He is not merely an in-law given a plum job, but also a faithful messenger of Mr. Trump's hostility toward Europe, whether that means pushing the fight against anti-Semitism or meeting with far-right political leaders. Mr. Kushner is among the best connected of a core of ambassadors who have cast aside diplomatic niceties to channel a disdainful president. "You know, America and France disagree on a lot of issues," Mr. Kushner said in our interview. "This is not Charlie Kushner versus Barrot or Macron. America has a lot of issues in the world now that they have a very different opinion on than Europe and France in particular." Mr. Kushner, joined in the interview by his wife, Cyril, and his influential chief of staff, Gabriel Scheinman, was unrepentant about refusing to report to the French Foreign Ministry. "Being summoned," he said, "was disrespectful to me personally and disrespectful to the United States government." A billionaire real estate developer from New Jersey, Mr. Kushner served more than a year in prison after he pleaded guilty to tax evasion and witness tampering, having hired a prostitute to seduce his brother-in-law, who was cooperating with investigators against him, and then sending a videotape of the encounter to his sister. He was later pardoned by Mr. Trump. Regarding his post in Paris, Mr. Kushner conceded that he did not have the natural ingredients for diplomacy, but, he said, "We're very results-oriented, so if that shakes things up sometimes, maybe we shake them up." Mr. Kushner and Mr. Barrot have since talked by phone, and Mr. Kushner's access to French officialdom appears intact. He met for breakfast recently with Mr. Macron, accompanying Tom Barak, who is Mr. Trump's special envoy to Iraq. Mr. Kushner said he had a constructive relationship with the economics minister, Roland Lescure, for whom he organized a round table with executives from American technology companies. Mr. Lescure said in an interview that he appreciated that Mr. Kushner did not impose the White House's views at that session, but he said he shared his colleagues' dismay at some of Mr. Kushner's public statements. "I don't know any real estate guy who has become an ambassador," Mr. Lescure said. "I'm not sure he's fully learned to behave like one." Mr. Macron's top advisors still steer clear of one-on-one meetings with Mr. Kushner, current and former French diplomats said, because they viewed his letter to the president as a personal attack on their boss. The French official spoke on the condition of anonymity to discuss private conversations. The tensions with Mr. Barrot, according to a senior American official, began after he did not warn Mr. Kushner at their first meeting in July 2025 that Mr. Macron planned to announce that evening that France would recognize the state of Palestine. The official spoke on the condition of anonymity to discuss sensitive diplomacy. A spokesman for the French Foreign Ministry said that there was no intention to conceal and that France's movement toward recognition was well known. The ministry declined to comment more broadly on its relations with Mr. Kushner. Mr. Macron's office did not answer requests for comment. The Trump administration has voiced no misgivings about Mr. Kushner's conduct. A spokesman for the State Department, Tommy Pigott, said, from his leadership in commercial diplomacy to his strong advocacy against anti-Semitism, Ambassador Kushner is committed to advancing the American First foreign policy vision. Few French officials dispute that Mr. Kushner has a point in warning about anti-Semitism in France. According to the French Interior Ministry, the number of violent acts against Jews rose sharply after Hamas's attack on Israel in October 2023 and Israel's retaliatory invasion of Gaza, even if the rate dropped slightly last year. Anti-Semitism is on the rise across Europe and in the United States. In France, which has large Jewish and Muslim populations, the debate is especially layered in history. In World War II, the Nazi-backed regime that controlled southern France helped to deport French Jews to concentration camps. More recently, France's recognition of Palestine, which Mr. Kushner called a gift to Hamas, stirred questions about whether the move would fuel anti-Jewish feeling in the country. Yet experts contend that Mr. Kushner is wrong to say that the French government is not doing anything to counter anti-Semitism. France, they say, possesses a stronger legal arsenal to combat anti-Semitism than almost any other country, and it has significantly reinforced security at Jewish institutions. The ambassador, who is right to take an interest in this issue and who hopes that France could improve its measures, should use more diplomatic language if he wants to be heard, said Mark Noble, a historian and expert on anti-Semitism in France. Mr. Kushner, he added, would be well advised to also concern himself with the anti-Semitism taking place in his own country. Mr. Kushner granted that, if you told me 10 years ago that we would have the anti-Semitism here today, I would have said, you're crazy. He said the difference was that Mr. Trump had taken robust action against it. The administration has sued institutions like Harvard and University of Pennsylvania on the contested claim that they tolerated anti-Semitism on their campuses. While Mr. Kushner noted, France had not taken comparable steps against French universities. Mr. Kushner's strong words have made him a hero among some Jews on both sides of the Atlantic. Before the ceremony at the military cemetery, American Jews lined up to thank him for his advocacy. He didn't say it like the French would have liked, and it wasn't very diplomatic, said Simone Rodin-Venziquin, a former director of the Europe branch of the American Jewish Committee, an advocacy group. But to have a U.S. ambassador who says he clearly cares about it, and this is his number one priority, that is very reassuring, she added. As a child of Holocaust survivors, Mr. Kushner said that he deplored acts of hatred against any people of any religion. He said he had met with Catholic priests and Muslim clerics to discuss interfaith tensions. Hassan Kalgoumi, an imam in Paris known for his outreach to Jews, said that Mr. Kushner's family ties to Mr. Trump gave his efforts greater impact. The ambassador is not just an ambassador, Mr. Chalgoumi said. He is directly linked to the president's family. During Mr. Trump's first term, Jared Kushner helped engineer the Abraham Accords, agreements under which several Arab countries normalized diplomatic relations with Israel. Unabashedly proud of his son's achievement, the ambassador gives visitors signed copies of his son's memoir, Breaking History. Mr. Kushner is cultivating Middle East ambassadors in Paris, he said, in the hope of persuading more countries to join the accords. One of those envoys, Rabbi El Chayir of Lebanon, said that Mr. Kushner had floated a meeting in the United States between Lebanon's President Joseph Aoun and Prime Minister Benjamin Netanyahu of Israel, an old friend of Mr. Kushner's. When Mr. El-Shayer hesitated, he recalled Mr. Kushner telling him, "I am a man of deals." Mr. Shayer said he replied, "I come from the Middle East, where we don't simply skip over history." For Mr. Kushner, too, history hangs over this assignment. Next month, he will celebrate the 250th anniversary of American independence with a party at his residence, at which guests will be serenaded by the Italian tenor Andrea Bocelli. Mr. Kushner has renovated the building, an 18th century villa that was once owned by the Rothschilds and requisitioned by the Nazis during their occupation of Paris. To fund the repairs, Mr. Kushner said that he had raised $10 million, much of it from the chiefs of France's largest companies, whom he asked to contribute $250,000. Other diplomats said that such high-dollar donations were unusual, at least before Mr. Trump became president. Mr. Kushner is, he joked, the project's site super. There is a measure of rehabilitation for Mr. Kushner himself. "If somebody wrote my story," he said of the twists that carried him from prison to Paris, "I'd probably be put in the fiction section of a store rather than nonfiction." Yet, when asked whether he viewed his ambassadorial post as a chance to write a different ending, Mr. Kushner shook his head. "This is not retribution for me," he said. In the next article, at this camp, everyone knows what it means to have breast cancer. The annual four-day retreat in Pennsylvania, attended by hundreds of breast cancer survivors, has become so popular that organizers plan to add a West Coast location. By Ronnie Karen Rabin. At Camp Breasty, women who wanted to scream had to wake up early. The lakeside venting session was the first activity of the day, so the sun was still low in the sky as dozens of breast cancer survivors scrambled down from their cabin bunks to the shore. But first, they wrote the names of their troubles on small stones and cast them into the water. "Anger," wrote Shelby Jones, 33, who is from New York City. "Fear," said Emily Tout, 30, from Buffalo, a single mother with metastatic disease. Then Nancy Antoine, a cancer survivor from Davie, Florida, who said she'd been practicing scream therapy for years, albeit usually alone in the house, urged them to let it all out with a scream. "Just release what you're carrying with you and let the lake receive it," said Miss Antoine, 51. The screamers were among 500 women, breast cancer survivors, women living with advanced disease and women at high risk who had taken measures to prevent the disease, who had converged on a campsite near Honesdale, Pennsylvania, in early June for an annual four-day retreat that has become so popular that organizers plan to add a West Coast location next year, doubling the event's capacity. More than 350,000 women in the United States are diagnosed with breast cancer every year, and there's been a sharp rise in cases among younger adults for whom the camp holds particular appeal. That means demand for spots regularly outstrips supply. Tickets for the camp sold out in 2 weeks in 2025, organizers said, and in less than 2 hours this year. "It's like Coachella," said Trish Michelle, one of the organizers, referring to the popular music and arts festival held each year in Indio, California. "The minute sales start on the website, people who are driving pull off the side of the road and buy tickets." The retreat has all the trappings of a summer camp. Most of the campers, who call themselves breasties, are brought in by bus. They are welcomed with cheers and whoops and assigned to cabins with names like guava and mango. There is a campfire the first evening with s'mores and mosquitoes. The difference is that some campers are bald, having lost their hair during chemotherapy. Some use walking aids to navigate the campgrounds. Many have flat chests after mastectomies. And almost every group activity starts with a relaxation exercise and deep breathing. There are 200 activities, including archery, aerobics, yoga, and Zumba, cafeteria meals, and lots of snacks. But there are also talks by experts, doctors, nutritionists, and psychologists, and one-on-one sessions with geneticists and breast surgeons. Mental health counselors are also on standby. Advances in breast cancer treatment in recent years have improved survival rates, even as the incidence of the disease has inched up. But many women here said what comes after the grueling treatments are over, going on with life as a cancer survivor, is in many ways just as daunting. The roadmap that has directed them from surgery to chemotherapy and radiation comes to an end, and the frequent contact with caregivers stops. Being in treatment is hard, but you know what to expect, said Tracy Lane, 45, of Fort Worth, Texas, who was diagnosed with breast cancer last year. You're watched all the time, and you feel very taken care of. When she completed treatment in October, she expected to feel relief, but instead was besieged by anxiety. Who's going to watch me now? Is it still there? Is it going to come back? There's an expectation that you're done with chemo. You'll get back to your life, she said. But that old me? She's gone. She doesn't exist anymore. She worried about dumb stuff. She bebopped through life. You always knew you could be hit by a bus tomorrow, but you have an illusion that you're in control, she said. Cancer hits you in the face, and that illusion is gone. How it all started. The women who founded the Breasties were in their 20s and 30s when they had their encounters with breast cancer. They looked for kindred spirits, but found that traditional cancer support groups drew older patients who were in different phases of their lives. Allie Brummel was 28 and had just gotten married when she found a cancerous lump in her left breast. I didn't know you could get breast cancer in your 20s, said Miss Brummel, now 37, who was living in the New York area at the time but has since moved to Bluffton, South Carolina. She started Googling, she said, looking for other 20-somethings with cancer. She found Paige Moore's Instagram, where Miss Moore described having a preventative double mastectomy in 2017 after learning that she carried the BRCA1 gene mutation, which slightly increases the lifetime risk of both breast and ovarian cancer. Miss Brummel was impressed that Miss Moore was talking openly and publicly about her mastectomy, and she reached out to her. Miss Moore introduced her to a friend, Bree Majsiak, now 32, from East Rutherford, New Jersey. Miss Majsiak was 5 when her 31-year-old mother died of breast cancer. Her genetic tests were inconclusive, but she also elected to have prophylactic surgery in 2020. Eventually, the three women met. Miss Michelle, a mother of 2 who now lives in Rosedale, Queens. Miss Michelle was 35 when she discovered a lump that felt like a boulder in her breast. She had to fight with her doctor to have a mammogram because she was not yet 40. The scan indicated a small tumor, but she opted for a double mastectomy, which mystified her friends and family. During the procedure, surgeons discovered another cancerous tumor behind her chest wall that would have been missed with less invasive surgery. Eager to talk to other women who were going through similar experiences, Miss Michelle went online and found Miss Moore, who invited her to a Friendsgiving dinner. The bond was immediate, though it surprised her. Paige was a decade younger, said Miss Michelle, who was living on Long Island at the time. On paper, we didn't have anything in common. I was a black mother with kids in the suburbs, and she was a white single woman in the city. I was in health care and she was in television, but she was open and openly discussing her mastectomy on Instagram. The meetups continued, leading to weekend trips together. When they posted photos on social media, they were bombarded by requests from women who wanted to attend the next event. The group's membership snowballed, and the leaders formed a nonprofit in 2018 named the Breasties. In addition to the retreat, the group organizes virtual meetups year-round. does advocacy work, raises money for research into advanced stage 4 breast cancer, and produces The Peak, an online guide to navigating breast and other gynecological cancers. And this has been Lynn reading from The Times. Thanks so much for listening. I hope you have a wonderful day and a great week. Take care.
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2: Hello, I'm Nora from the Talkie Information Center, June 22, 2026. I will be reading from USA Today, dated June 22, 2026. Our first article is Justices Face New Election Law Cases. Pending appeals come from several states, and this was written by Maureen Grope. After hearing multiple election-related cases this term, the Supreme Court could add more to its plate for the fall, as the political parties continue to fight over whether various voting rules prevent election chicanery or disenfranchise voters. The justices will be deciding in the coming days whether to review laws in Arkansas and Texas that voting rights groups say are illegally making it harder for people with limited English proficiency to vote. They've also been asked by Trump administration to revive voter registration rules in Arizona that lower court said suppress the vote. And Republicans are appealing a court ruling about mailed ballots in Pennsylvania that could boost Democrats' chances in that battleground state. If the justices agree to take any of the cases, they would likely be argued in the next term that begins in October, with decisions handed down after the midterm elections. Here's a look at the pending appeals that the Supreme Court could accept or reject as early as June 22nd. A Latino civil rights group is challenging an Arkansas law making it a crime for anyone who is not an election official to help more than six voters cast a ballot. State officials say the law, which has been on the books since 2009, prevents, quote, professional assisters, end of quote, from exploiting a federal civil rights law that allows voters to receive help because of difficulty with English or other issues. Arkansas United, a group that helps immigrants, said it has received more requests for help voting than it's able to fulfill because of the state's restrictions. A federal judge ruled against the state, but a federal appeals court reversed that decision, ruling the voting. Rights Act can only be enforced by the federal government and not through lawsuits brought by individual voters or groups. The Mexican American Legal Defense and Educational Fund, which represents Arkansas United, is appealing that decision, both in hopes of getting rid of Arkansas's law and to preserve the right of individuals to raise other voting rights challenges. Texas limits who can help with mailed ballots. Another type of restriction on voter assistance is at the center of a challenge that various voting rights groups have brought against a Texas law. Under an, quote, election integrity, quote, bill, Texas enacted in 2020, it's a crime to pay someone to help a voter cast a ballot by mail. The groups challenging the restriction said the state law prevents social service organizations from helping voters with disabilities or those who are not proficient in English, a conflict with the Voting Rights Act. A federal judge agreed, but an appeals court reversed that decision. Texas says the New Orleans Circuit Court of Appeals

are increasingly imposing new burdens on voters who are supposed to be protected by the federal law. Trump administration backs Arizona rules blocked by courts. Republicans are hoping to revive state voter registration laws in Arizona that lower courts said conflict with federal rules and suppress the vote. The National Voter Registration Act requires states to, quote, accept and use, end of quote, a standard form to register voters for federal elections. That form requires that voters swear, under penalty of perjury, that they are citizens. Arizona's voter registration form, by contrast, requires documentary proof of citizenship. If the justices agree to take any of the cases, they would likely be argued in the next term that begins in October, with decisions handed down after the midterm elections. One contested issue is whether a voter who registers using the federal form can be barred from voting by mail unless they provide proof of citizenship. Another is whether Arizona must allow voters who submit the state registration form but don't provide citizenship documentation to still vote in federal elections. The Supreme Court is also being asked to decide whether Arizona's method of purging voter rolls of anyone it thinks may not be a citizen violates the federal ban on systematic registration cancellations within 90 days of an election. The federal government, which challenged Arizona rules during the Biden administration, is now defending them. The Trump administration's Justice Department told the Supreme Court justices they should hear the Republican National Committee's appeal to settle, quote, these important election issues outside the setting of a contested election, end of quote. Republicans appeal ruling on Pennsylvania ballot rules. In recent years, Pennsylvania election officials had been discarding thousands of mailed ballots without proper dates on the return envelope until blocked by court rulings. An appeal court last year said the state's date requirements helped prevent voter fraud only in, quote, exceedingly rare, end of quote, circumstances, a reason not good enough to justify the disqualification of, quote, presumably proper ballots, end of quote. The Republican Party argues that if a court can declare unconstitutional, quote, perhaps the least burdensome voting rule imaginable, end of quote, then, quote, no voting or ballot casting rule will be safe from open-ended, standardless federal judicial review, end of quote. The initial reason for the date requirement, which began in the 1940s, was to determine if a ballot that had been received after the election had been sent before the polls closed. But because Pennsylvania now requires absentee ballots to be received by election day, the date requirement no longer serves its intended purpose, Democrats argue. Democratic voters are more likely to vote by mail than Republicans, so they stand to benefit in future elections if the Supreme Court declines to get involved. 4 million fewer Americans receiving SNAP aid. GOP touts work rules. Dems call drop alarming. Written by Bart Jansen. Angelina Guatemala, 64, counted on federal food stamps after retiring a couple of years ago in Ogden, Kansas, from assorted jobs, arranging flowers, decorating cakes in shops, and preparing meals. But a rules change Congress adopted last year for the Supplemental Nutrition Assistance Program, SNAP, means she needs to return to work 20 hours per week to get help buying food. She said finding a job in her small community is tough because painful dermatitis makes it hard to hold things in her hands or stand for long. Without SNAP, she's stretching her meals. Quote, I'm the type of person who has rice and beans, and I'm okay for today. I'm not picky, end of quote, Guatemala told USA Today. Quote, if I can get a piece of chicken, I can stretch it out for 2 or 3 days.
But for now,

0: nothing. End of quote. SNAP rolls have dropped 10% since congressional Republicans expanded work and documentation requirements in legislation President Donald Trump signed on July 4, 2025. Reaction has been starkly divided over whether 4 million fewer people receiving food benefits is cause for concern or celebration. The White House promoted the work requirement along with a reduction in immigrant participants. Agriculture Secretary Brooke Rollins, who oversees SNAP, called the changes, quote, a celebration of work, end of quote. But Democratic lawmakers and advocates for food security called the reduction, quote, incredibly alarming, and said the changes, quote, crippled what was already a bad system. It's unconscionable, really. Christy Hedzwerter, spokesman for the advocacy group Hunger Solutions New York, told USA Today about the legislation. Quote, when a family loses food assistance, now they need to make impossible choices about how to use their limited resources. Can I buy groceries this week or should I pay the rent? Can I pay my utility bill? Should I pick up my prescription? End of quote. Low-income families' budgets have been particularly stretched by the rising cost of groceries, housing, and utilities since the pandemic, advocates said. The New York Federal Reserve Bank recently reported, quote, a remarkable increase in food insecurity, particularly among lower and middle-income households and households with young children, end of quote. About 1 in 8 Americans got SNAP benefits before work changes. More than 42 million people, about 1 in 8 Americans, participated in SNAP when Congress tightened the work rules last year, receiving an average of $188 per month to buy food, according to the Agriculture Department. But the legislation cut federal spending by a projected $187 billion over 10 years by expanding work requirements and requiring states to chip in more. The program had ballooned during the Great Recession, growing from 28 million participants in 2008 to a peak of 47 million in 2014. Participation ebbs and flows with the economy, dropping to 35 million in 2019. Because millions of Americans were depending on it, SNAP became a focal point of the 43-day government shutdown last year. Congress eventually approved funding for SNAP and other agencies on November 12th. But tighter eligibility rules had already begun in many states, leading to confusion about the new rules and what was funded. I think it's incredibly alarming that we're seeing so many people come off the program. Haley Cotter, who works on hunger issues at the advocacy group Appleseed Center for Law and Justice in Kansas, told USA Today, we've never seen this, end of quote. Quote, jumping through hoops, end of quote, for SNAP work requirements. SNAP requires participants to work 20 hours per week in a paid or unpaid job, in training, or in volunteer service. The legislation expanded who is required to work and what documentation they must provide. The work requirement had previously stopped at 55 years old, but the legislation extended it to 64. Participants caring for children up to 18 years old had been exempted, but the policy changed to those with children 14 and younger. States can no longer waive the work rules for homeless people or recipients living in areas with high unemployment, advocates say. The bill also required more documentation of work and income to participate, despite advocates' assertion that states were already collecting lots of paperwork. In Kansas, for example, recipients must fill out a 30-page application with 200 questions to get benefits of about $150 per month, according to Appleseed Center Kotler. People are already jumping through hoops to get the food that they need, Kotler said. Any more restrictions or requirements on the program really do create hardships, end of quote. SNAP participants report trouble providing the necessary documentation for things like unpaid work or rent paid to relatives, according to advocates. State workers who process the forms were stretched thin before the stricter rules and now process more paperwork, advocates said. The legislation, quote, came in at a point where it just crippled what was already a bad system, end of quote, Gina Platonino, SNAP director of the advocacy group Food Research and Action Center, told USA Today. It just clogged the system, for lack of a better word. Marcus Moore, an advocate in New York with Safety Net Activists, whose members have experience with homelessness, poverty, and public benefits, kept his SNAP benefits after demanding a hearing when he was threatened with losing about $90 a month worth of help over additional documentation required. Quote, they haven't been moved off of SNAP. They've been kicked off of SNAP. We all should be ashamed of that. Representative Jim Govern, Massachusetts Democrat, for his volunteer work. Quote, it's turning out to be a big mess, Moore, 54, told USA Today. Quote, I would have definitely fallen through the cracks, end of quote. Moore, who was homeless during the pandemic, said it would be harrowing to lose assistance with food. Quote, it would really put me in a survival mode, like back when I was in the pandemic, Moore said. There weren't enough soup kitchens open around town, end of quote. More SNAP costs moving to states. The belt tightening isn't over. Starting October 1st, states must cover 75% of the program's administrative costs, up from 50%. Democrats and food advocates worry that states will reduce food benefits to pay the higher administrative costs. Another change, kicking in by October 1st, 2027, will require most states to pay up to 15% of the food benefits that the federal government now covers, based on errors for overpayment or underpayment. For New York, that could mean $1.2 billion. States began adopting the new rules on October 1st, 2025, with some receiving waivers to delay the start for their citizens for months. As of February, the most recent month for which data is available, the starkest drop in recipients in the United States was in Arizona, where nearly half left. The number fell from 892,565 participants in July to 448,976 in February, according to the Agriculture Department. The second biggest drop was in North Carolina at 18.6%. Florida, Georgia, and Nevada each saw declines of about 15%, according to the department. Cotler said she's been losing sleep after more than 23,000 and more than 12% left the rolls in Kansas. Republicans decry fraud while Democrats worry about hunger. SNAP's new rules remain contentious in Congress. At a House Agriculture Committee hearing on June 4th, Representative Scott DeGiarlis, Republican of Tennessee, noted that authorities found 450,000 cases of false Social Security numbers and nearly 200,000 cases of benefits paid in the name of dead participants. Representative Trent Kelly, Republican of Mississippi, said, quote, fraud and abuse was rampant in some areas and, quote, took away from the well-serving, end of quote. But Representative Jim McGovern, Democrat of Massachusetts, said, quote, hunger is getting worse, quote, end of quote, and the average $2 per meal benefit from SNAP isn't even enough to buy coffee at Dunkin' Donuts. Quote, they haven't been moved off of SNAP. They've been kicked off of SNAP, McGovern said, quote, we all should be ashamed of that, end of quote. The White House announced June 10th that food stamp dependency was, quote, plummeting, end of quote, by 4.3 million participants since Trump signed the bill. Rollins credited the administration's crackdown on fraud and recipients who aren't legally authorized to be in the country, as well as the new rules. The law ended eligibility for legal refugees and asylum seekers. Rollins said federal authorities have made 900 arrests for SNAP fraud during the last year and recovered $132 million in restitution. Quote, restoring the integrity of these programs, including in SNAP, is very, very important to this administration and our USDA, quote, Rollins said. And this is just the tip of the iceberg, end of quote. Rollins told senators, no one has been kicked off SNAP, but adults without young children must work or volunteer. Quote, no one in Washington or America wants to see a family go hungry, Rollins said. Quote, we have more people working today than ever before. This is a celebration of work and the dignity of work, and wages are higher than they've ever been before. End of quote. Center's rousing opening counters absent Trump, written by Susan Page, Washington Bureau Chief, USA. Remember hope and change? The sun-splashed, star-studded dedication of the Obama Presidential Center in Chicago on June 18th was designed to echo the sense of excitement and possibility that surrounded former President Barack Obama's groundbreaking election in 2008, a moment that seems distant from the angry politics of today. The 9 years since he left the White House have brought pandemic and war, economic disruptions and mass protests, and a, quote, steady stream of disruption and outrage, quote, that has rewarded the most extreme voices, Obama said. Quote, I do not believe that is the story of America that prevails in the end, he declared to a formal, friendly audience of officials, celebrities, donors, and the occasional former foreign leader. Instead, the nation's, quote, shared values would preserve democracy, among them, quote, a belief in the intrinsic dignity and worth of all people, that no one is above the law or beneath its protection. I believe in checks and balances in our government and the accountability that comes with that. End of quote. Left unsaid was the sense of this crowd that those shared values have been under attack and that Democrats haven't had much hope or success in challenging President Donald Trump since his second year began last year. There were fewer speeches and more musical performances than the norm at the typical dedications of presidential edifices. And there were three other former presidents seated on the dais, not only Democrats Bill Clinton and Joe Biden, but also Republican George W. Bush. None spoke, but their presence and the absence of Trump, who wasn't invited, sent a message of its own. Trump's presence hard to miss. That was a break with precedent, the first time a sitting president hasn't joined the dedication of a modern presidential library or museum. Trump's name wasn't uttered from the stage either, but his presence was impossible to miss. In her speech, Michelle Obama alluded to the current president, who has long fueled a debunked conspiracy theory about Barack Obama's birthplace, and continues to refer to him as Barack Hussein Obama, his middle name a suggestion of suspicion. Looking directly at her husband, she referred to, quote, the lies about your birthright, your faith, your patriotism, end of quote. It is now a time, quote, when everything feels so upside down, when fact and fiction run together, end of quote, the former First Lady said, noting efforts to, quote, devalue diversity, end of quote, and, quote, erase the inconvenient parts of our history, end of quote. Quote, failing to see the humanity in all people puts us on a slippery slope, she warned, and once that slide starts, there's no telling where it stops, end of quote. Silver hair, daughter's grown. The prime invitation-only seats on John Lewis Plaza included a combination of Hollywood and Washington's elite chatting it up. Oprah Winfrey and Illinois government J.B. Pritzker, actor Tom Hanks and former House Secretary Nancy Pelosi. Late-night comics Stephen Colbert and David Letterman both sported tan suits in a hat tip to a one-time White House furore. Jennifer Hudson, John Legend, Christina Aguilera, and U2's Bono were among the A-listers who performed. Thousands of regular folks gathered at nearby Midway Plaisance Park, watching a live stream on big screens. Some sat on blankets or lawn chairs they had brought. It had the casual air of a big family reunion. For their part, the Obama kin looked older. The former president at 64, still lanky, but his close-cropped hair gone to silver. Daughters Malia and Sasha, who were 10 and 7 respectively when they moved into the White House, now all grown up, young women pursuing careers of their own. The midterms in November weren't mentioned, but the three-hour event was a sort of pep rally for Democrats poised to regain control of the House and perhaps even the Senate. There was no shortage of 2028 presidential prospects, too, including California Governor Gavin Newsom, former Transportation Secretary Pete Buttigieg, and former Vice President Kamala Harris. After all, Obama remains the most popular national Democrat, viewed favorably by 57% of Americans in a new CNN poll, compared with 34% for Trump and just 30% for Biden. In his speech, Obama closed with a rallying cry, quote, "There is a new generation out there, ready to write the next chapter of our story," end of quote, he said hopefully. Then Bruce Springsteen played "The Land of Hopes and Dreams," and Stevie Wonder invited the singers back on stage. They sang "Higher Ground." Jackson calls for scrapping of, quote, "unworkable," end of quote, gun law test. Liberal wing of court seeks adjustments, written by Maureen Groppe. Washington. A Supreme Court that is often ideologically divided on gun control issues nonetheless unanimously agreed June 18th that a federal law aimed at keeping guns out of the hands of dangerous people went too far. But two of the court's three liberal justices still want a course correction on how the court evaluates gun regulations. Justice Ketanji Brown Jackson said the, quote, "historical tradition," end of quote, test for gun rules that the court created in its landmark 2022 decision in New York State Rifle and Pistol Association versus Bruin is, quote, "unworkable." Rather than evaluating whether a gun rule is a justifiable way of addressing a modern problem, judges must sift through centuries-old evidence to find a previous law that's roughly equivalent, she wrote in a concurring opinion joined by Justice Sonia Sotomayor. For example, in the case decided June 18th, Justice Neil Gorsuch cited the drinking habits of the Founding Fathers as evidence that historical laws restricting the rights of habitual drinkers were not a good match for a modern law that makes it a crime for a regular marijuana user to have a gun. Quote, "Had habitual drunkard laws applied to those who simply drank regularly," he wrote, "many notable early Americans could have faced trouble," end of quote. Jackson agreed with that reasoning, but said the test itself is bad. She said the court should consider in a future case, quote, "whether to retire the failed Bruin experiment," end of quote. The court, which has a conservative 6-3 majority, split along ideological lines when deciding Bruin in a case that expanded the Second Amendment right to bear arms outside the home. 2 years later, all but Justice Clarence Thomas signed onto an opinion that made it easier to apply the historical tradition test. But lower courts are still having trouble applying it. The justices could offer more guidance in a pending decision about a Hawaii law that requires gun owners to get permission before bringing a firearm into a store or other private property that's open to the public. During the January oral arguments, a majority sounded ready to rule that the law flunks the historical tradition test. But the fact that the June 18th decision in favor of the drug user was a relatively narrow one could be a sign that the justices will also limit the impact of the Hawaii decision, according to Notre Dame Law School Associate Professor Haley Proctor, who specializes in the Second Amendment. Proctor said the Hawaii decision, which is expected by the end of the month, may not meaningfully change the court's test for gun rules. The justices might not, for example, provide much guidance on whether there are other ways states can ban firearms in, quote, sensitive public places, such as parks or public transportation. Meanwhile, lower court decisions on sensitive place laws are all over the map, Proctor said. Quote, they uniformly recognize that the government may ban firearms from sensitive places, but disagree on what makes a place, quote, sensitive, end of quote. Jonathan Lowy, president of Global Action on Gun Violence, said Jackson is exactly right, that judges are not equipped to play historians, and the Bruin test should be scrapped. While the court was correct that a gummy at bedtime should not automatically disqualify someone from guns, that's because of 2026 views on marijuana use, not because of 18th or 19th century laws that now determine the fate of all gun laws, he said in a statement. Quote, 21st century gun violence can't be solved with 18th century solutions, end of quote. Justices face new election law cases. Pending appeals come from several states. After hearing multiple election-related cases this term, the Supreme Court could add more to its plate for the fall as the political parties continue to fight over whether various voting rules prevent election chicanery or disenfranchise voters. The justices will be deciding in the coming days whether to review laws in Arkansas and Texas that voting rights groups say are illegally making it harder for people with limited English proficiency to vote. They've also been asked by Trump administration to revive voter registration rules in Arizona that lower courts said suppress the vote. And Republicans are appealing a court ruling about mailed ballots in Pennsylvania that could boost Democrats' chances in that battleground state. If the justices agree to take any of the cases, they would likely be argued in the next term that begins in October, with the decisions handed down after the midterm election. Here's a look at the pending appeals that the Supreme Court could accept or reject as early as June 2022. A Latino civil rights group is challenging an Arkansas law making it a crime for anyone who is not an election official to help more than six voters cast a ballot. Biden loses bid to block release of memoir audio recordings written by Anthony Thompson. A federal judge ruled that hours of audio recordings tied to former President Joe Biden's 2017 memoir can be turned over to the Heritage Foundation, rejecting his bid to block the disclosure. In a ruling June 20th, U.S. District Judge Jabney Friedrich said Biden's privacy interests, while real, are outweighed by the public's interest in the materials and the government's obligation under the Freedom of Information Act to promote transparency. The decision marks a setback for Biden, who in May sued the Department of Justice in an effort to stop the release of the recordings. The Heritage Foundation has argued the files could show evidence that Biden mishandled classified information, a claim he has denied. Biden's legal team immediately moved to seek an injunction pending appeal, signaling an ongoing fight over whether the audio can be released. Background to the dispute. The recordings stem from interviews Biden gave in 2017 to writer Mark Zwanitzer for his memory about the death of his son, Beau Biden. The Justice Department obtained the materials during Special Counsel Robert Hur's 2023 investigation into Joe Biden's handling of classified documents. Hur ultimately declined to bring charges in February 2024, but said Biden had shared classified materials in the context of those conversations. The Heritage Foundation, a conservative think tank based in Washington, D.C., filed an FOIA request and later a lawsuit seeking access to Biden's conversations with Zwanitzer. The group said the materials were responsive to its records request following the Hur investigation and argued they should be released under FOIA rules governing public access to government-held documents. The foundation's legal push centers on the idea that the recordings are part of the record reviewed during the special counsel probe into Biden's handling of classified information and therefore subject to disclosure without appropriate redactions. Judge cites public interest. In her ruling, Friedrich wrote that the harm to Biden's, quote, diminished privacy interest, end of quote, is outweighed by the public interest in disclosure and FOIA's, quote, policy of broad disclosure of government documents, end of quote. She also noted that redactions made by the Justice Department addressed sensitive material. Friedrich, who was appointed by President Donald Trump, said she personally reviewed the redacted materials and found they contained no information about Biden's family or other private individuals. Trump, who has repeatedly criticized Biden, weighed in on the legal fight last month. In comments during a cabinet meeting in May, Trump said he wanted the recordings released, saying, quote, I'd like to see it, end of quote, and arguing the public interest should hear what Biden said in the recordings. He also addressed the issue on Truth Social, calling Biden, quote, a crooked politician, end of quote, and suggested the recordings raise questions about his fitness while in office. Trump has said Democrats, quote, came very close to destroying our country through what he described as poor policy decisions. NASA aims to save Space Observatory. Telescope is in danger of falling out of orbit. Written by Eric Lagata. NASA is planning a daring mission to stave off the death of one of its space telescopes that is in danger of falling back to Earth. The Swift Observatory has been observing the cosmos for more than two decades, while orbiting around Earth. But in recent years, NASA has noticed that the critical satellite has begun unexpectedly getting lower and lower, putting it in danger of burning up in Earth's atmosphere. Now, the U.S. Space Agency is preparing to mount a rescue mission later in June, the likes of which has never before been attempted. What's more, the plan to save Swift from a fiery demise has been in the works for less than a year. If it all goes to plan, a commercial spacecraft would launch on a commercial rocket on a trajectory to intercept NASA's telescope and reverse its decaying orbit by boosting it to a higher altitude, extending the mission's life. A successful mission would mark the first time that a commercial robotic spacecraft captured a government satellite that, unlike other spacecraft, such as the Hubble Space Telescope, was never meant to be serviced in space. Here's everything to know about the mission. What is the Swift Observatory? Launched in 2004, NASA's Swift Observatory has spent more than two decades orbiting Earth while studying a variety of cosmic phenomena. The satellite's primary objective, though, is to observe gamma ray bursts, events triggered by the catastrophic deaths of massive stars and considered to be the most powerful types of explosions in the universe. The satellite is equipped with three multi-wavelength telescopes that are able to collect data in visible, ultraviolet, X-ray, and gamma ray light. Swift Space Telescope falls faster to Earth than expected. The Swift Observatory is in a region of space known as low Earth orbit, nearer to the atmosphere, which is also where the International Space Station resides. All spacecraft in that region can expect to fall to lower attitudes if they don't have propulsion systems to counteract atmospheric drag and maintain their orbit. But the Swift Observatory has fallen faster than NASA has anticipated because of increased solar storms since fall 2024. NASA plans mission to rescue Swift Observatory. NASA could allow the Swift Observatory to fall back to Earth, where it would harmlessly burn up as it careened into the atmosphere. Instead, the space agency is planning a mission to rescue the telescope and extend its mission for several more years. The venture would be unprecedented, but NASA leaders say it would simultaneously test a new capability that could be used on other missions while negating the need to spend even more money to replace the observatory. The risky plan involves launching a spacecraft tasked with capturing Swift and raising its orbit throughout the course of several months, according to NASA. In the meantime, mission teams on the ground are keeping Swift at least 185 miles above Earth, where the boost mission has the best chance of success, NASA said. Arizona Aerospace Company develops rescue spacecraft. To accomplish the feat, NASA will need a spacecraft designed to rendezvous with the Swift Observatory and a rocket to launch it into space. Catalyst Space, an aerospace company based in Flagstaff, Arizona, was awarded the $30 million contract in September 2025 to design the spacecraft meant to boost Swift's orbit. With less than a year to help NASA mount a rescue mission, Catalyst developed the LINC robotic servicing spacecraft intended to latch onto a space telescope that was never meant to be captured. Because Swift has no docking ports or grappling features to grab onto, Catalyst built LINC with a custom robotic capture mechanism that will attach to a feature on the satellite's main structure. The process is meant to mitigate the chance of any sensitive instruments being damaged, Catalyst said in a press release. Why such a quick turnaround? Because Swift is falling, and falling fast. According to Catalyst, the satellite has a 50% chance of making an uncontrolled re-entry by mid-2026 without intervention, with those odds increasing by 90% by the end of 2026. When and where is liftoff? LINC will hitch a ride to space with a rocket manufactured by Northrop Grumman, a Virginia-based aerospace and defense company. At about 55 feet tall, Northrop Grumman's Pegasus XL is classified as a small lift rocket, regarded as the world's first privately developed orbital launch vehicle. Link has already been securely encapsulated inside a payload, fairing with Northrop Grumman's Pegasus 11 rocket at NASA Wallops Flight Facility in Virginia, according to Catalyst. The Pegasus XL rocket is due to launch later in June from the Kwajalein Atoll in the Marshall Islands, located in the central Pacific Ocean between Hawaii and the Philippines, according to NASA. Rather than get the rocket off the ground vertically on a launch pad, Northrop Grumman deploys an air launch strategy to send the Pegasus to space. The approach will involve the company's Stargazer L-1011 aircraft to take off and climb to approximately 40,000 feet over the ocean, where Pegasus will be released and ignite its first stage rocket motor, according to Northrop Grumman. Pegasus was mated in mid-June to the Stargazer aircraft, which will transport it from the Wallops facility to the Marshall Islands ahead of the launch, NASA said in a news release. Role of January 6th contractor in 250th plans prompts probe. Written by Carissa Waddick. Top Democrats are investigating the Trump administration's hiring of a contractor tied to the January 6th, 2021 Ellipse rally to plan the nation's 250th anniversary. In a letter sent June 17th and obtained by USA Today, Senators Adam Schiff, Elizabeth Warren, Richard Blumenthal, and Peter Welch allege that the Trump administration subverted traditional procedures and used loopholes to award Event Strategies Incorporated millions of dollars in contracts related to the 250th anniversary. The company managed the January 6th rally on the Ellipse, in which the president urged his supporters to march to the Capitol, where they later shattered windows, broke in, and attempted to overturn the results of the 2020 presidential election. Event Strategies, aka ESI, has received more than $7 million in low competition federal contracts related to the country's anniversary, and more than $22 million in total contracts since Trump's second term began in January 2025, according to the lawmakers. Before Trump's second term, the lawmakers say Event Strategies was a, quote, a relatively unknown federal contractor, end of quote. It received less than $4 million in federal contracts between 2008 and 2021, according to federal spending data. This raises obvious concerns that conflicts of interest and corruption within the White House are driving federal contract awards towards politically connected firms, quote, the lawmakers wrote in the letter to White House Chief of Staff Susie Wiles. They're requesting detailed information on the administration's practices for awarding federal contracts and its guardrails preventing conflicts of interest. The White House did not immediately respond to a request for comment. The bulk of Event Strategies' federal contracts have been awarded since Justin Caporale, the company's former CEO, was appointed executive producer for major events and public appearances in the executive office of the president. Caporale was a project manager for the January 6, 2021 March to Save America rally. Trump credited Caporale with producing some of his 2024 campaign's biggest spectacles, including his Madison Square Garden rally and a McDonald's campaign photo op in which Trump briefly walked behind the counter. The Democratic lawmakers allege that the Trump administration has, quote, allowed ESI to exploit contracting loopholes to guarantee valuable awards, end of quote, because of the close relationship. Quote, ESI was often one of a handful and often the only bidder for many contracts they have acquired under the Trump administration, end of quote, the lawmakers wrote. On multiple occasions, they say, the Navy has bypassed regulations requiring it to seek competitive bids by alleging only a limited number of specialized vendors could do the job. One of those contractors, the lawmakers say, was a $1 million award for a, quote, backyard cookout and performance, quote, in Virginia Beach, Virginia, to celebrate the service's 250th birthday. Quote, the notion that ESI is the only firm capable of a backyard cookout and performance strains credulity, end of quote, they wrote. Event Strategies also helped plan the Army's 250th anniversary parade last year. Freedom 250, a quasi-government nonprofit Trump created to carry out his vision for the milestone, hired the Northern Virginia-based company earlier in the year to oversee the logistics for its programming, including the Great American State Fair and the massive July 4 festivities planned on the National Mall. Quote, this raises obvious concerns that conflicts of interest and corruption within the White House are driving federal contract awards towards politically connected firms, Democratic lawmakers in a letter to the White House Chief of Staff Susie Wiles. Skeletal remains are found in Connecticut home. Foreclosed property find is no threat, officials say, written by Anthony Thompson. Three sets of skeletal remains were discovered inside a foreclosed Connecticut home by its new owner, who had recently purchased the property at an auction, according to local authorities. Connecticut State Police said troopers responded to a home on Sandwich Lane in Burlington at about 4:46 p.m. on June 14th after receiving a report about human remains inside the residence. The remains were found by the home's new owner, who had bought the property, quote, as is, through a foreclosure auction. Investigators said skeletal remains belonging to three individuals were inside the structure. Authorities have not publicly identified the individuals, and the Office of the Chief Medical Examiner has not determined their identities or causes of death. State police said there is no indication of foul play, suspicious circumstances, or any criminal aspect connected to the case. Officials described the discovery as an isolated incident and said there is no danger to the public. No, quote, no indication of anything suspicious, police say. According to Connecticut State Police's June 14th news release, detectives from the Western District Major Crime Unit are leading the investigation. The OCME has, quote, the OCME has not determined a cause of death. However, there is no indication of anything suspicious and no indication of any criminal aspect, end of quote, police said. As of June 18th, police had not shared the identities of the three individuals found in the home, nor did they say how long the remains were on the property. Authorities did say that additional information will be released once the three individuals are identified and when the medical examiner determines their cause of death. Home was sold through foreclosure auction. Records show the home was purchased by a couple in 2019. Foreclosure proceedings began in August 2025, and the property was approved for a public auction, NBC Connecticut reported. The foreclosure auction was held June 6th, with the home sold in, quote, as-is condition. According to NBC Connecticut, bidders did not have access to the home's interior before the sale. Chris Thogmartin, The court-appointed attorney overseeing the foreclosure sale told the Connecticut-based outlet that requests for interior access went unanswered before the auction. Quote, I always send out a letter saying, listen, there's a foreclosure auction scheduled. It would be helpful for the bidders to have interior access, end of quote, Thogmartin said. We never, quote, we never got a response to that, which is not unusual, end of quote. Discovery could affect foreclosure sale, attorney says. The discovery has raised questions about whether the foreclosure sale can proceed. According to a court filing, Thogmartin wrote that the bodies were found in, quote, an advanced state of decomposition, end of quote, suggesting they had been inside the home for an extended period. In the filing, Thogmartin said the discovery could affect the validity of the foreclosure judgment, depending on the identities of the deceased and when they died. He asked the court for guidance, including whether the winning bidder's $82,000 deposit should be returned if the sale is cancelled. USA Today reached out to Thogmartin for comment on the status of the sale. The Connecticut State Police also were contacted for an update. Senate panel considers vote to protect special ed, written by Zachary Shermele. A Senate committee is considering a vote in July to prevent the Trump administration from transferring core functions of special education programs to the Health and Human Services Department, which is overseen by Robert F. Kennedy Jr. The move, one of the most dramatic changes in President Trump's year-long crusade to dismantle the Education Department, immediately set off alarm among disability rights groups who fear it could eventually disrupt services for students with disabilities. Critics pointed to JFK's pattern of controversial past statements about autism in particular. He said during a news conference last week that the condition, quote, destroys families. Though federal officials have not yet provided a clear timeline for the bold shift. For timing reasons, we need to cut this article short. That's all the time available today. I hope you enjoyed listening to USA Today. This is Nora signing off from the Talking Information Center. Thank you for listening.
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2: Hello, everyone. This is Jackie Keith with the Saturday edition of the New York Times for June 20th. I'm reading from the front page from Washington. A business tied to a longtime supporter of President Trump was given a no-bid contract to install a water purification system in the Lincoln Memorial reflecting pool this spring. Now that work is coming under scrutiny after algae blooms have come back and turned the iconic pool in Washington a vibrant shade of green rather than the American flag blue Mr. Trump said he chose. The contract shows that the National Park Service bypassed the competitive bidding process that is typically required and gave a $1.7 million contract to the firm, Green Water Services of Brookfield, Ohio. Federal contracting records show that firm's ultimate owner is J.J. Cafaro Investment Trust, led by John J. Cafaro, a donor to Mr. Trump and a neighbor to Mar-a-Lago, the president's private club in Florida. The water treatment company also listed Mr. Cafaro's Palm Beach mansion as its address in Florida, corporate records, and listed his investment trust phone number and email in Ohio lobbying records. Mr. Cafaro, a longtime Republican donor whom Mr. Trump has described as a fantastic man, was once involved on a high-profile bribery scandal. He has also donated to Democrats in the past, and his daughter, Capri Cafaro, served in the Ohio State Senate as a Democrat from 2007 to 2016. On Thursday, when a photographer for the New York Times visited the pool, about half of its water remained green, as workers sought to vacuum out algae. Workers have also added hydrogen peroxide to the water in recent days in an attempt to kill the algae, the Interior Department said in an email to the Times. The department, which oversees the National Park Service, said that the firm had already brought temporary water purification sites to the pool and that it was expected to install a permanent system this week. Katie Martin, a spokeswoman for the department, declined to say why the Park Service had refilled the pool before the permanent system was in place, relating the risk that it would quickly be clouded by algae. The connection of Green Water Services, also known as Green Water Solutions, to Mr. Cafaro is being reported first by the New York Times. Neither Green Water Services nor Mr. Cafaro responded to requests for comment on Thursday. The chief executive of Green Water Services previously declined to comment to the Times about its contract. Ms. Martin, the spokeswoman for the Interior Department, said the department had not been aware of Mr. Cafaro's political affiliation when it awarded the contract. The company was selected because they had the expertise, workforce, and materials needed to complete the job in time, she said. From Washington, the idea was meant to supercharge President Trump's mass deportation plan. The Immigration and Customs Enforcement would purchase more than a dozen empty warehouses across the United States to massively expand its capacity to detain people deemed to be in the country illegally, which in turn would spike deportations. A year into Mr. Trump's term, it had bought 11 facilities at a cost of $1 billion. But in a major turnabout, the agency is planning to offload 7 warehouses purchased for more than $700 million by either giving them to other federal agencies or selling them outright, according to documents obtained by the New York Times. A decision to sharply scale back the warehouse plan is a rejection of a signature initiative under the previous Homeland Security Secretary Kristi Noem, who pushed the boundaries of what the government can do to aggressively round up potential deportees. The new secretary, Mark Wayne Mullen, who had privately expressed skepticism about the plan, has said publicly that he wants the agency to be quieter by how it carries out immigration enforcement. From day one, DHS has remained singularly focused on removing the worst of the worst criminal illegal aliens from the United States and is always evaluating the best methods to do so, the Homeland Security Department said in a statement for this article. These heinous crimes, once arrested, should be removed at lightning speed, not housed on American soil at the taxpayers' expense. DHA is moving swiftly to utilize existing detention space with our state and county partners. The move comes months after Ms. Noem's agency, flush with cash, pursued an idea to fundamentally change immigration detention in the country by not only expanding it to unprecedented levels, but also placing ownership in the federal government's hands rather than contractors. The shift also raises questions about the original decision-making behind the plan to buy the warehouses, a costly undertaking that involved converting industrial space into places that could house thousands of human beings with water and sewer capacity and proper ventilation, and created almost immediate conflict with local communities across the United States. ICE has been battered by lawsuits over a lack of environmental